0: Burnham, and today we are revealing that Wes Streeting's allies are building what has been described as a shadow team to lay the ground for him to launch a leadership campaign. It includes a former aide to Sir Keir Starmer in Number 10, about half a dozen ministers and other senior Labour figures.
1: Mr. Streeting insists he remains loyal to the Prime Minister and has repeatedly ruled out launching a challenge. Medics are urging heart patients to avoid ultra-processed foods, saying they've become a significant public health concern. The European Society of Cardiology says this type of food is linked to obesity, type 2 diabetes and high blood pressure. Anthony Horowitz, the best-selling author, has confessed to being a frequent ChatGPT user despite his fears that it may be cheating. He says the technology is useful for research that he would previously have done in a library, but he added that its findings could not be entirely trusted. And he told Times Radio he would never use artificial intelligence to write even a sentence in any of his books.
2: I think even a sentence of AI would sit in my book as something floating on a pond, as something you don't really want to see when you're having a swim. 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It's a different world. And so it is, as I say, a friend, but a dangerous friend, and one to be kept at a distance.
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4: Maddie Hale, and welcome to the Trump Report. We're, of course, sticking with Iran today. There's a few developments, a few updates from the Trump administration. Both Pete Hegseth and Marco Rubio have done a press conference, so there's been a few changes on the scene with the United States. So just a reminder that you can watch us every day, Monday through Friday, on the Trump Report YouTube page. You can stream us as a podcast wherever you get your podcasts, and you can watch clips of the show on Facebook, Instagram and TikTok. My guest today is Lieutenant General Ben Hodges, former commanding general of the US Army in Europe. Ben, thank you so much for joining the Trump Report today.
5: Well, thank you for letting me come back.
4: Let's start off with the fact that Trump has announced that he's paused Project Freedom. This, of course, was this US naval mission launched to escort commercial ships through the Strait of Hormuz and break Iran's blockade on global shipping routes. The White House says the pause is happening because negotiations with Iran are making great progress through the wider US economic blockade on Iran remains in place. But we've had this constant stop-start cycle, Ben, threats, escalation, then sudden pullbacks during negotiations. Why do you think this time should with Iran should be any different if talks are supposedly positive?
5: Yeah, I don't know that it is going to be any different this time. It is very difficult to keep up with all of the changes of things that are happening here over the last several weeks and even the last couple of days. It's confusing. And part of this, of course, is the sleight of hand that the administration uses by how they name things. They're trying to avoid having to get permission from the Congress. They said that the Operation Epic Fury is over. Now that's why they call it Project Freedom. You know, it's not Operation Freedom, it's Project Freedom, which is has a whole different connotation. And so therefore, you know, this doesn't count as a wartime, and therefore they don't have to go to the Congress under the War Powers resolution. So it's very difficult to be confident in what you're hearing, either from Secretary Hegseth or from the President or the Secretary of State Rubio, what actually is going on.
4: And we'll get into this ceasefire, and I guess the definition of a ceasefire, Lieutenant General, in a minute. But right now you mentioned that what Marco Rubio had said, he said that Operation Epic Fury is over and the US has achieved all of its objectives. So he said that Trump wants to negotiate a deal with Iran and the reopening of the Strait of Hormuz, but claimed that Iran had refused the path so far. He said the US intervened because it was the only country capable of reopening shipping lanes and rescuing these trapped vessels. Rubio warned Iran risks catastrophic and generational economic destruction if it continues escalating. So Professor Michael McFaul, he's been quite vocal on Twitter as of late. I've been really enjoying his commentary. He responded to this and he said, wow, so they ended their war without, one, removing Iran's enriched uranium, two, without stopping Iran's ballistic program, and three, without ending funding for terrorists, and four, without liberating the Iranian people. So when you're looking at this situation, do you believe the US has achieved the objectives they first had when launching the war?
5: Of course not. And Ambassador McFaul is you're right. He's been very active and also very sharp in his commentary. First of all, what were the objectives? I mean, there was a lot of different reasons that were put out there in the weeks leading up to the beginning of hostility and then in the days following it. It's not entirely clear exactly what is the main objective. But of all the different things they've laid out there, exactly as Mike McFaul said, almost none of them have been achieved. Now, clearly, as both Secretary Rubio and Secretary Hegseth like to point out, they have destroyed, so much of the Iranian Navy, so much of the Iranian Air Force. They've destroyed thousands of air defense and missile systems. That's true. And kudos to the U.S. Navy and Air Force and the Israelis for doing all of that. That's also irrelevant to the strategic objectives. The fact is, exactly as Mike and you have said, the uranium regime, control of the strait, all of these things are still, those cards are being held by the Iranians. And what I see is the American president desperately looking for a way to get out of this mess that he created. And so what you're hearing now is a concerted effort by the administration to sort of put a bow on all this and say it's done, epic fury's over, we accomplished all of our objectives, and now negotiations are going great, and any day now, and that's a pattern that Trump has used for the entirety of his administration.
4: So when you're looking at Marco Rubio's comments on Operation Epic Fury being over and Trump's announcement that there's a pause in Project Freedom, you're looking at that as an indication that Trump is desperate to declare victory and go home. But if that's the case, Ben, does he leave the world in a worse position than before?
5: Yeah, of course. I mean, first of all, the Iranians are in control of what goes through there, especially if the U.S. decides to pull out of there. They still have uranium. You have a IRGC-led government that is more hardline, it seems, than were their predecessors. And life is no better for the Iranian people. So I don't know what this has accomplished, except to show the limits of the strategic thinking of the Trump administration and to show the limits of American power when we choose to go it alone or when we make decisions based on the president's gut feel instead of cold, hard analysis.
4: I want to go back to your point before. You were talking about what the U.S. has achieved, and the White House has spoken extensively about how they've severely damaged Iran's military infrastructure, missile launches, naval assets, air defenses, and the drone facilities. But at the same time, Ben, Iran has damaged multiple U.S. bases across the region. I don't know if you saw that CNN report going through just how many have been damaged. There are reports that perhaps they were even destroyed, but we don't have 100% proof on that. So this hasn't exactly been a one-sided conflict, has it?
5: No, not at all. Damage done to some of our bases in the region, destruction or damage to radar that are part of the air defense systems. This, to me, was one of the bigger surprises, that we seemed unprepared for Iran to be able to strike back with such capability and precision and to hit not only our facilities, but obviously also UAE and Qatar and Saudi Arabia. And I think we underestimated that somewhat and were caught out. Now, the the men and women of the U.S. Central Command, of the Navy and the Air Force, these are not stupid people. I think that they're quickly adjusting to what this threat is. What makes it particularly frustrating for me is that you can't believe anything that the Secretary of Defense says. I mean, no matter what he says, it's going to have a Fox News kind of spin on it versus being the Secretary of Defense giving, here's what happened, here's the facts. I don't think anybody on the planet believes him. And unfortunately, it's the same with the president. And so that makes it more of a challenge to understand really what's happening there on the ground and on the water.
4: Well, on that note, Pete Hegseth, he had a press conference, as I've mentioned. He said, as a direct gift from the US to the world, we have established a powerful red, white and blue dome over the Strait. American destroyers are on station, supported by hundreds of fighter jets, helicopters, drones and surveillance aircraft, providing 24/7 overwatch for peaceful commercial vessels. So this caused him to be pretty much trolled online, Ben, with many arguing, you know, it was the United States that put the global economy in this position in the first place. One person responded to that comment in his press conference saying, the Trump administration has brought the global economy to the edge of catastrophe and is asking the world to thank them for their blatantly false claims to have regained control of the situation. I mean, is this kind of the point that you're making?
5: Yeah, he has zero credibility. I don't think that I could add anything to what the last person commented. This is all the result of terrible misjudgment by the administration of how they might, what they thought they were going to accomplish by going in there. I'm sure that they believed that with a decapitation strike, which was impressive, by the way, that they were able to do that and working with the Israelis, that was going to be it, that the Iranian people would rise up. And it would be all over. And then President Trump would be able to say, look what I did. No other American president's done this since 1979. And look what I did. And instead, you know, as we say, the enemy always gets a vote. And the IRGC has voted differently. And now Secretary Hegseth trying to put some sort of a shine on this. And there's no doubt. I mean, there is a lot of capability in the region. And this sort of dome that they're calling it, the red, white, and blue dome, is a combination of aircraft and drones and other capabilities that are intended to help provide some sort of a protected way for ships to move. But if that was the case, then these ships would be pouring out of there. They would be moving through. And obviously they're not yet because insurance companies and shipping companies still don't have confidence that they can move through with relatively with confidence about not being hit.
4: Well, on that note, Pete Hegseth, he also said that this is a temporary mission for us. As I've said before, the world needs this waterway a lot more than we do. This in conjunction, Ben, with yesterday, Marco Rubio, he publicly called on China to pressure Iran into reopening the Strait of Hormuz and engaging seriously in negotiation. He said it was in China's interest because Beijing relies so heavily on Gulf oil flowing through the Strait. We also know that Trump is, of course, set to visit Beijing later this month. So do you see Trump trying to hand off the responsibility of reopening the Strait to a country such as China, given that they are the most reliant on the Strait of Hormuz?
5: Absolutely.
4: And I wonder...
5: Yeah, of course.
4: But is that a good move?
5: No. Well, look, they have put themselves in this situation. I mean, what Secretary Hegseth and Secretary Rubio have said ignores the fact that it's only this way because of the Trump administration's actions there. I mean, it was open before all this started. So... now they're trying to dump the responsibility on someone else. This is why they blamed our European allies for not helping after the fact. I think that what potentially could happen is that the Chinese may say, "Okay, we'll take it. We got it," and then they will. I think the Chinese are actually in position to become one of the biggest winners in this whole thing because they have been pretty calm and watched. I don't know what's going on behind the scenes, obviously, and they definitely need energy that comes out of there. But I think they will seem to people in the region the much more steady, reliable partner. They're not, but that's what they'll seem like to others in the region. And I think we're also going to start seeing some of our erstwhile partners and allies in the region begin to hedge their bets on their own security by looking for alternatives, or not away from the U.S., but in addition to the U.S. And I mean in terms of weapons sales, base

0: you know, even as the US is engaged in various foreign conflicts. So by the US handing this responsibility to China and the Strait of Hormuz, handing the keys over, I wonder if that's essentially the US catapulting China to become a bigger global superpower than the US, because it's putting them in this really delicate situation where China gets to be the one that controls the Strait of Hormuz.
1: If that's what's happening, we don't know that. I mean, you could, your assessment that what Rubio and Hegseth were saying was in effect, China, get ready to, you need to be responsible for this. I don't know that that's really what they want at the end of the day. Again, this at the risk of sounding like an instructor at Staff College, this is why we emphasize so much the importance of a clearly identified strategic objective at the beginning of doing things. You have to clearly identify what it is you want to accomplish, and then you go about the ways and the means to accomplish that end. That includes working with allies, getting your resources in place, the full range of diplomatic and economic power, as well as military power, you know. But the start point, the first principle is to clearly identify the end state, and the administration never did that. And also, by the way, you have to build into your process a means and people who will challenge your assumptions. I mean, this whole catastrophe was based on an assumption that the regime would just collapse immediately after the supreme leader was killed, and then it would be all over. They thought this would be like, you know, Venezuela or something. And so that critical assumption turned out to be false. And then the president says some nonsense about, well, we didn't. Nobody knew that the Iranians would block the strait. Everybody knew that the Iranians would do that. But this is a part. You can't just bluster your way through everything and threaten everybody and get your way as if you're some real estate tycoon in Manhattan. This is different. And they have made a hash of this. And now they're desperately looking for a way to get out of it. And the Iranians, and by the way, just to be very clear, I'm uncomfortable as an American being so critical of my own government during a war. But I am very concerned about the men and women of U.S. Armed Forces that are out there at risk. And when President Trump says it's just a skirmish, well, tell that to the families of the soldiers who have been killed or injured, that it's just a skirmish. But they have got to figure out a way to somehow declare victory and get away from it. And the Iranians are acting, in my view, as if they are, they have a lot more time than the U.S., that time is on their side, and that they can play a long game that really we can't. And I'm no supporter of this Iranian government. I mean, I'm old enough to have been a cadet in 1979 when they took over our embassy. And so Iran has been an enemy of my country my entire adult life. So I wish them no good. But what's happening now, the way this is unfolding, does not seem to be in America's best interest.
0: Well, on the note of, you know, the IRGC and the regime, when the US talks about significantly damaging Iran's economy through the blockade, we kind of ignore the fact that that's not necessarily a good thing in terms of how it would impact everyday Iranians. So, Ben, do we know how ordinary everyday Iranians are coping right now? Because there's been, of course, little reporting on the day-to-day human impact of this war, especially given that one of Trump's stated goals was supposedly a regime change that would lead to a better future for the Iranian people.
1: You know, one of the bigger mistakes that this administration made from the very beginning was getting rid of so many elements of American soft power. You know, Voice of America, big parts of the State Department that had connections into, you know, the region where you could speak the language, you could communicate, and now we have blinded ourselves by getting rid of so much of that capability. So we don't know for sure what's going on inside Iran. I think if one of the goals of the operation, which the president said it was from the very beginning, want to help the protesters, keep them from getting killed, I don't know that what

0: we're doing is actually contributing towards that objective. Now, the Iranians do not have all the cards, to use the president's metaphor. I mean, if at some point the economic pressure will become so severe inside the country that people start looking for ways to relieve that pressure, whether it's the population or other parts of the leadership, I don't know. I don't have a good feel for that. But I guess it boils down to which side is going to blink first. Is the IRGC in a strong enough position that they can continue to keep down the population, waiting for the Americans to declare victory and leave? Or does the president say, okay, look, we're not going to walk away from this, and he uses other means to achieve some sort of outcome? I actually thought this Project Freedom thing was going to work. I've heard from people that are more closely connected to it. And actually, yesterday, there were several vessels that got out. Not the big tankers, but several vessels got out. So it seemed to have the promise that maybe this does work, that maybe you get some momentum going, and the Iranians decide it's in their best interest to let it go, or maybe the U.S. hammers them for violating that. I don't know, but I think that it actually had, I think the Navy had come up with a plan that had a chance of success, but the president in just a few hours shut it back down, I'm guessing because he didn't want to take the risk of a big tanker getting hit. I don't know.
1: Well, General Kane, he had confirmed that the U.S. had deployed more than 15,000 personnel as part of operations around the strait, and now that Project Freedom had suddenly been paused, kind of, you know, threw question into what they were doing there. So are those troops essentially just sitting there holding in holding pattern band while negotiations continue, or is the U.S. quietly positioning itself for another round of strikes if these talks collapse, especially as we've seen the UAE has continued to face strikes and the region still looks incredibly volatile?
0: Well, 15,000 is not that many troops, to be honest, when you talk about a region that size. I don't know how much of this number are the Marines that are afloat, that are in the region, prepared to go in and carry out a task, or how much of that are air defenders that are in the region, logistics personnel, people on board the ships. I mean, the number 15,000, you know, depends on who and what they actually are. But what I'm pretty sure is happening is that U.S. Central Command is doing what every combatant commander is supposed to do, which is to give the president options. So they are prepared to do a wide variety of tasks on land, at sea, in the air, special operators, you name it, depending on what mission they get. So you've got a lot of men and women out there that are in sort of a crouch, you know, prepared to go do something on pretty short notice. You can sustain that for a while, but then you begin to sort of lose your edge. So I imagine that commanders in those places are very conscious of that as well.
1: Just a final question. You know, despite the U.S. describing the situation as a ceasefire, attacks around the Gulf and the Strait of Hormuz are still continuing. As I mentioned before, the UAE has reportedly faced multiple new strikes waves in recent days, while commercial shipping, you know, drone activity and U.S. military operations in the Strait do remain active. So I wonder, at what point does Trump need to seek congressional approval if this drags on for much longer? Because we've even seen a Democratic congressman write to the Director of National Intelligence, Tulsi Gabbard, accusing Trump of falsely claiming the Iran war has been terminated while U.S. naval operations, blockades and military activity are still ongoing.
0: Well, I think the administration has made it clear that they are not going to obey the law. And a Republican Congress is not going to make them do it. So I think that, unfortunately, that this particular part of our system, which has been effective for 2.5 centuries, has completely collapsed, and a Republican-led Congress is not going to stop this administration from doing what they need to do. They're not going to hold them accountable, let's say. Now, I don't know all the different pressures and debates that are going on in the background. I could easily imagine that Secretary Hegseth is probably in the next two or three to be sacked. Trump will do that as soon as Hegseth becomes more of a liability, or when he needs to blame somebody. You know, there's another interesting thing that's happening in parallel to this. You notice the tone from the president has changed recently about Ukraine, how Zelensky is not such a bad guy. We actually kind of get along, you know, and how impressive it is that the Ukrainians are fighting like crazy, because he can see finally what everyone else has been seeing, is that the Ukrainians are smacking the Russians and the Russians are failing. And so now he's trying to sort of change his tune a little bit there as well. So that's who we're dealing with.
1: Lieutenant General Ben Hodges, thank you so much for joining the Trump Report.
0: Thanks for the privilege, ma'am.
2: In 10 metres, take a left at the pile of washing.
3: Sorry, what?
2: At the Valley of Toy Dinosaurs, approach the kitchen with no room to cook.
3: Huh?
2: Turn right at the floor drove.
3: The floor drove?
2: You've reached chaos. Recalculating.
3: No,
2: suggest immediate course correction to IKEA for fitted wardrobes, children's storage, and cupboard organizers.
4: 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IKEA, the wonderful everyday.
5: Good morning, I'm Daisy Steele. Donald Trump suggested a deal with Iran to end the war could be close. It's reported the one-page memo would include a commitment from Tehran on the issue of nuclear enrichment, a sticking point in negotiations so far. The US president says the Strait of Hormuz will reopen if Iran agrees. Britain's former national security adviser, Lord Ricketts, says there are many factors at play.
6: Now they're trying to fix something that was broken by going to war in the first place. It's not a very good set of results, but I think Trump, most of all, wants the markets and his MAGA base to understand that the war is going to be over and therefore the price of oil comes down.
5: Two people on board a cruise ship linked to a hantavirus outbreak are said to be self-isolating after returning to the UK. Professor Robin May from the UK Health Security Agency gave this update.
7: There are a small number of individuals who have already left the cruise previous to this outbreak. Two in the UK, and we've contacted both those individuals. We're very grateful for them. They are self-isolating with our support. We're also tracing people who were in close proximity on flights that individuals have taken.
5: Neither of the pair are said to be reporting symptoms, and health experts insist the risk to the general public is very low. The ship is now on its way to Tenerife. Millions of people across England, Scotland and Wales are preparing to vote in the biggest set of elections since the 2024 general election, with contests for councils, mayors and the devolved parliaments. Polling stations will open at 7 a.m. with results expected throughout Friday and the weekend. The president-elect of the Oxford Union has been removed from her position for committing electoral fraud. Catherine Zhu was found to have organised a scheme to impersonate voters in the historic debating society's elections. She claims the tribunal decision against her was based on fabricated evidence. Best-selling author Anthony Horowitz says he regularly uses ChatGPT for research, despite concerns it can sometimes amount to cheating, but he insisted he would never use artificial intelligence to write his novels. Now with the sport, here's Uma Gurav.
8: The Champions League final is now set.
9: And it's Paris Saint-Germain who are through, the first side in 8 years to make it through to the final as defending champions. And it is Arsenal who stand in their way.
8: PSG beat Bayern Munich 6-5 on aggregate to reach the final. As for Arsenal, they are set to hold talks with manager Mikel Arteta over a new contract this summer. He's got 1 year left on his current deal, but has previously said he would like to stay longer. Elsewhere, Manchester City have been crowned Women's Super League champions. Arsenal dropped points in a 1-1 draw against Brighton, which means nobody can now catch City. Meanwhile, FIFA president Gianni Infantino has tried to justify sky-high World Cup ticket prices by incorrectly claiming the cheapest seats to watch American college football cost $300. They actually cost $30. And the UK government is exploring a possible bid to host the Olympics and Paralympics in the 2040s as part of a plan to make the UK the go-to destination for major sporting events.
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10: Hello and welcome to Frontline with me, Philip Ingram. Now, today, on day 1,533 of Vladimir Putin's 10-day special military operation, we're trying to get to the bottom of what's really going on, not just in Ukraine, but we'll probably touch a little bit on what's going on in Iran and the Middle East. But to help us get through that, we've got Professor Scott Lucas. Scott, Professor of US Politics at the University College Dublin's Clinton Institute, and also founder and editor of EA Worldview, and an old friend of the show. Scott, welcome back to the show.
11: Very good afternoon to you, sir.
10: Zelensky has brought in his ceasefire parameters and the Russians have broken them. You know, Ukraine Air Force reports Russian forces violated the ceasefire announced by President Zelensky within the first minutes after it came into force at midnight on the 6th of May. Launching attacks on Ukraine with drones and guided aerial bombs. Throughout the night, the Air Force reported Russian UAVs heading towards a number of different towns and cities and launches of bombs at another series of towns and cities. What do you make of this? And was Zelensky clever in trying to bring the ceasefire in, given the fact that Putin had asked for his own ceasefire over the May Day parades?
11: First of all, I think we could be difficult to find anyone who's shocked at the fact that the Russians would pay no heed to Zelensky's unilateral ceasefire today. It's political theater. And to establish that, I think let's go wider context. Wider context is that the Ukraine-Russia-US talks are stalled because of the US war in Iran. So nothing's going to be happening on that front, even if we thought the Kremlin would accept a ceasefire on the front lines, which it's showing no indication it would. So while this, you're in this limbo, and while, and we may touch on this later on, the significant military developments, especially Ukraine's attacks inside Russia, you have this fencing around in terms of who looks like the good person, right? Who looks like the one who can, as it were, set the diplomatic tone. And what Putin was trying to do a few days ago by saying, okay, ceasefire during our victory day, marking, you know, our triumph over Germany in World War II. On Friday, part of it was clearly for security reasons. I mean, the Russians are really worried about the escalating Ukraine strikes, and the Ukrainians put the wind up them by hitting the Mosfilm Tower in Moscow a few days ago, which is about like 6 to 7 kilometers from Red Square in the Kremlin. So not only have the Russians said, all right, we're not going to gather tanks, armored personnel carriers, artillery. So that's off the table. They actually are like, okay, let's have this ceasefire. Because if the Ukraine then did attack, they can go, we're the victims here. Poor, poor us. Look, Ukraine, they're the bad guys. We're not the invaders. We're the victims. And all of that, of course, plays to various audiences, one of which is the people around Donald Trump. So what Zelensky does is he tries to preempt this. He says, okay, look, you want to talk about a ceasefire? Let's talk about a ceasefire, which isn't just for a celebration. His words, not mine. And he says, we'll have it on Wednesday. And then, of course, when the Russians break it, Zelensky can go up and say, yeah, right, you know, the Russian victims. Ha ha.
10: So do you think this makes it gloves off then for the 9th of May? Do you think this is going to make Putin even more worried? And you've mentioned there's no vehicles on the parade. That has to be significant. But we've also got the Czech leader pulling out after sitting down, having a little discussion with Zelensky, which, again, seems to be a major diplomatic coup for Zelensky.
11: Yeah, I think that maybe Fico of Slovakia, but of course...
10: Sorry, Slovakia, not Czech.
11: But of course, Robert Fico is like, he, along with Viktor Orban, were one of the two bedrocks for the Kremlin inside the EU in terms of trying to block EU action. And of course, Orban disappears because of the Hungarian elections. The EU can now proceed with the 90 billion euro loan to Ukraine through 2027. And all of a sudden, Slovakia doesn't want to be seen like the bad person in the room. So it's very interesting, as you put it, that Robert Fico will go over there and still have the talks, but he's not going to make the public appearance. Again, I think that's political rather than security. In terms of the broader thing, I'd be surprised if Ukraine would come in and attack on the 9th, because it would make him look a little bit like, okay, guys, you know, you're the naughty ones here. But they could attack on the 10th, they could attack on the 11th, they could attack on the 12th. And Philip, you know,
10: or you use the 9th to attack other parts of Russia.
11: I think they'll lay off on the 9th itself. I think they'll go up to the 9th and do it. I think you know this is what they, part of dealing with an enemy or part of counterattacking against this aggressor is you don't necessarily carry out an attack. You just keep them uncertain where they don't know when it's going to happen. And what we've seen I think in the wider context, Philip, you know, we could talk about this with respect to the front lines. We could talk to it with respect to Russia's aerial attacks in Ukraine. We could talk to it with respect to where the Russian economy is. While the Russians may still be wreaking hell on Ukraine's civilians, they appear to be very uncertain in a wider way forward in terms of their political and their military aims. I don't see breakthroughs on the front lines that are taking place here, despite the fact we thought there would be a spring offensive. I don't think they're going to knock Ukraine's energy infrastructure out. And although I think their play, I think their final play is to try to get the Trump folks to tell Ukraine, you have to surrender territory. I don't see them really figuring out how they're going to get to that point. So keep them uncertain. That means they can't plan effectively, and that means Ukraine moves from resistance to strength.
10: But do you think it would almost be too tempting for the SBU or the HUR to, you know, maybe just fly a drone, not doing anything, close enough to Red Square just to panic Putin's security teams, or maybe even the night beforehand carry out an assassination against one of the Russian generals that's that would be attending it?
11: Yeah, I mean, I don't rule it out, Philip, but I think what I probably would bring it down to here is when it comes down to asymmetric warfare, when you're talking about it, right, okay, you've got to balance the benefit you might get from either causing damage to the Russians or psychological damage, if you will, to them, with the hit you might take, as it were, politically from, as I say, acting improperly. And I mean, I know improper behavior doesn't mean much these days, but it really comes down to what Ukraine wants to project politically in terms of, well, as military, as the way they play out the rest of this week.
10: And what do you think Donald Trump's making of this? You know, there's been no statement, no commentary out of anyone in the White House that I've seen. You may have seen something different.
11: I don't think he knows what's going on. And I'm going to say this quite blatantly. Remember, not just Donald Trump here, the Trump administration, right? Everyone in Trump administration is occupied in different ways with war on Iran. You have to remember that clearly Trump, we'll discuss it in a few minutes, his latest U-turn. But also J.D. Vance is preoccupied here because he doesn't want to be associated with the war on Iran. So now his broader mission, which is to bail out on Ukraine, is put to the background. But then, of course, who are Trump's envoys? Well, Steve Witkoff, real estate developer, and Jared Kushner, son-in-law, who are also the envoys for Ukraine and Russia. Now, we said this months ago, guys, y'all are doing a bit of heavy lifting here if you're solving supposedly Iran and Ukraine-Russia at the same time. Now imagine what you've got where the entire administration is just in an absolute mess. And so they really, I don't think, have the bandwidth right now to consider what's going on in Ukraine, which opens up the space for the Europeans, by the way.
10: Well, it does. But again, very quietly, it's been published that the US has just approved over $300 million worth of glide bomb kits to go to Ukraine. Do you think this is something that the US military has managed just to slip through with all the noise going on elsewhere? Or do you think it means that Trump is actually continuing to quietly support Ukraine's campaign? He's just not shouting about it.
11: Congress was requiring them to do that, Philip. That package had been approved. I'm not sure if it goes all the way back to the Biden administration or when it was good, but they were supposed to release that and they were not doing it. So they called out Pete Hegseth on it a few weeks ago. And sorry to get tremendously bureaucratic on what I would hope be a bigger story, but it's just simply the career bureaucrats now doing what they're supposed to do, which is fulfilling a contract.
10: But in messaging terms, it's, you know, timing-wise, it's sending a very clear message now that, you know, Zelensky's on the front foot, both tactically, operationally. Nothing's happening at this strategic level and all the rest of it. And this will be a message that Putin will go, ooh, that's going to hurt.
11: Yeah, I agree with you on the messaging front, and I agree with Tommy. And also, Trump has U-turned again. He's like, you know, I'm old enough to remember, because it happened last week where he said, oh, Ukraine's not winning. That's the fake news media. And now all of a sudden he's come out and Ukraine media are like, wait a minute, we're excited now, because now he's come out and said, Zelensky's a really good leader. And except for that meeting in the White House, I get along really well with him. I'm going, well, no, you didn't. You called him a dictator and you said he only had 4% support, but we'll take the win at least for this week. And actually, let me just riff on that just for a second, if I will, Philip, because the question that my Ukrainian colleagues were asking is, why would he do that? Why would Trump spin like the weather vane again. But now it's like Zelensky's the good guy. So in terms of a timing thing, I would put together Zelensky's second visit to Saudi, which of course followed the first visit, not only to Saudi, but to the UAE and Qatar, with the leverage that Ukraine's gotten with this anti-drone technology, weapons and experts. And all of a sudden, I wouldn't rule it out that the Saudis had a word back with the Trump officials and said, look, Ukraine are being helpful here. You all need to know that. Then the Trump folks get into Trump's ear and say, oh, isn't it good that Zelensky and the Ukrainians are doing that? And so on. So it's that knock-on political effect of the war in Iran that Ukraine is exploiting. That in combination with what we're talking about in terms of other elements of timing, it will not shift Vance. It will not shift the hardcore folks, but it means the career officials have got a bit more space to operate in terms of support.
10: Well, but it's interesting. I think Zelensky's been playing Trump quite well as well, because I saw an interview with Zelensky where he turned around and used the card analogy that had been used against him in the White House, and turned around and said, no, I have plenty of cards. I just choose not to show them until I need to.
11: He doesn't.
10: That, I thought, was very clever indeed.
11: It's very clever, and I'm laughing at it because it shows you the difference between the two guys, because the cards came up again this week. Because, again, with respect to Iran, all of a sudden Trump pops out and he picks up five cards to show I have all the cards. But they're not regular playing cards. They're cards from an Uno deck, which is a game I used to play with my kids. And I'm going, dude, come on, man. You can do, you know, Zelensky, we've always said he learned on the job and he had to learn quick. And I do think that.
10: But he'd had a script beforehand whenever he was president as a comedian.
11: Oh, yeah. And you know, and the thing is here is he's got some damn good speechwriters, as we knew. But the problem has been with Zelensky is that after February 28, 2025, with that White House ambush, it's just that ability to be much even more quicker, to ability to go beyond script, as it were. So every appearance he makes, right, every moment he makes is not just the script that he's working off of. It's in that moment what you're trying to capture.
10: You think he's learned from that incident in the White House? And have you seen him mature as a politician?
11: Yeah, in several ways they learned. First thing they learned is that they needed to stop relying on Andriy Yermak, Zelensky's chief of staff, who other Ukrainian officials let it be known that Yermak had badly briefed Zelensky in terms of the way that he played that. And of course, Yermak finally is chucked out because of the corruption scandal last autumn. But then it was also in terms of, you know, it's all mood music. In fact, as we at length, you could talk about the way Zelensky was dressed for that appearance. And you can go back to Winston Churchill wore a boiler suit in World War II. That don't matter here. We're dealing with Trump's folks. But then you look at the way that Trump, what Zelensky had done in that moment, Philip, was he tried to go with the facts. He tried to go with the facts without realizing exactly who he was dealing with. And it was J.D. Vance, by the way, not Trump. And he was laying out the facts that the Russians don't negotiate honestly, because he was talking about Minsk and honestly. And he did not pick up on, he had not been briefed the way that Vance thinks. Vance is not thinking about facts. Vance is thinking about political advantage, right? And ever since that moment, and I'll actually take you back to the moment that I think actually was instrumental, not in stopping the Americans from doing this back and forth, but at least it checked the rut. It was in the Vatican a few months later. Remember when they're in the Basilica? And the interesting thing about that is that they had worked with U.S. officials, because you can see if you watch the full video that they're looking where they're going to place the chairs, and they're looking where they're going to put the camera angles. And you know this from broadcasting, right? Everything is being choreographed here to get that moment when Zelensky gets the FaceTime with Trump to do it right. And I think it was a question of that Zelensky always had this capability in doing it in a Ukrainian environment. I mean, after all, he is a comedian, he is an actor, but in an American environment, that was where he had to learn. The problem here is, as much as they learn, they still have to deal with real estate developer Steve Witkoff, but we'll talk about that another time.
10: Yeah, but within that, at the same time, you talked to Yermak going, Budanov came in, and Budanov, from a military intelligence perspective, you're heading the HUR before he moved out to be Zelensky's chief of staff, had a very good working relationship with the Americans. He understood American psyche, American thinking. And all of a sudden, when he comes in to be Zelensky's chief of staff, we see Zelensky stepping up and maturing in the way he's dealing with them. And, you know, I almost detect the hand of Budanov in some of the commentary that's coming out of Zelensky's mouth.
11: I do. I mean, and if you, and also in his own interviews. So Budanov will, he'll go and he'll talk about peace. We think we can get peace here. We think now any of us as reasonable analysts think we're not going to get a deal with the Russians anytime soon. But he's going to put that line out there because you keep the Americans thinking that it's going to come that way. And it was interesting. The reason why I raise it is that someone, and I'm not going to name him, I'm going to play nice here, but someone who purports to be a journalist and an analyst, you know, I used to work for the BBC, et cetera. He's actually one of the most effective outlets for the Kremlin because he's posing as being independent. And he said, oh, this is evidence that Budanov and Zelensky, there's a major split between them. I'm going, no, that's absolutely not true at all, mate. There's no split here. You've got Budanov as the chief of staff who's got his own messaging he's putting out. You've got Fedorov as the defense minister, who's very impressive. But I would keep eyes open. Since we're doing deep dives here, I would keep eyes open on the former defense minister, who's now head of the National Security Council, Rustam Umerov. I think his days may be numbered. They had put him on point in the negotiations with the Americans and the Russians, but his name is now out again because of tapes linked to Zelensky's former friend, Timur Mendic, who is now facing the corruption charges. And although probably beyond the length of here to go into the details of those tapes, it's not that Umerov says anything specifically damning, but the general tone of the conversation with Mendic is way too friendly and way too cozy, given where he's wound up. So I think that you've got some upside in terms of where the Ukrainians are, but I think you also have some issues. I think Umerov will be one they'll have to deal with as we're dealing in this period before the talks resume.
10: Meanwhile, you know, we're getting, you know, the release of the 90 billion euro loan to Ukraine from the EU, but it seems that Ukraine is going to be required to implement some tax reform and maximize domestic budget revenues as part of conditions for receiving further tranches of this loan, although the details and timings remain under discussion at the moment. Do you think that's sensible?
11: It doesn't bother me too much in this sense, Philip, which is that it's not like Ukraine gets all the 90 billion at once, whoosh, right? And you know, it takes time to translate funding into actually the procedures.
10: And this will help her on the path to EU accession.
11: Yeah, in other words, that's the wider framework you're talking about here. So, you know, the fact here is that what the EU is, I think, is saying sensibly, not only in the terms of that we are talking about Ukraine eventually getting into the EU, but also in terms of the court of public opinion, is actually to make it show that Ukraine is holding up its part in terms of what's happening. Now, we've explained that on the military front already, and that, you know, they are counterattacking effectively inside Russia. They've got the advantage in drone technology they're showing. They need to show it politically as well, right? Because the counter that has come out, and again, I keep a, you know, probably too close an eye, some would say an obsession with the Kremlin's folks outside of Russia. And the most prominent Irish voice who's pro-Kremlin, who, according to Grok, is the leading expert on Ukraine in this country. And it's like, yeah, this is why you don't trust Grok. He's spinning the line, which is, oh my gosh, look, you know, the EU is having to pay 3 billion in administrative costs, 3 billion euros in administrative costs for the loan. And this is terrible. Who gets a loan and then who gives a loan out and then covers the administrative cost, right? Now, I can go back and tell you, well, the reason for that is that this is set against future reparations from the frozen assets. But what he's trying to do is say is Ukraine is just taking our money and there's no accountability for it. Well, this is what you have to do to push back that type of propaganda.
10: So it's countering it quite well. I want to move on now to what's going on elsewhere. And I see today that you put out in one of your social media posts that Trump is giving you whiplash. What's that all about?
11: Oh, it's enormous. So I've lost count of the number of times that he's gone back and forth on social media with Iran. But just to summarize the last few weeks, to put this on about, and just to give wider context, having failed to knock out the regime with airstrikes, then having bailed out on a ground operations, which would have been against the Iranian islands, then they declare economic fury, economic fury is going to collapse the Iranians economically from within. And I'm going, like hell it will. You know, they've had 47 years of sanctions. But anyway, go on and announce that. But as soon as he announces that, which is effectively a blockade on Iranian ports, then he says, I'm extending the ceasefire, right? Now, you immediately have a problem here, which is if you're going to enforce the blockade on Iranian ports, right, and the Iranians don't really like you enforcing that blockade, and you may have a scrap in the Strait of Hormuz, when does the ceasefire break down? And they don't want to say the ceasefire is breaking down because their clock has run out on the 60 days before they have to get congressional authorization. So already they're scrambling, but there was a loophole, or not a loophole, there was like a glaring gap in the blockade on Iranian ports. And that is the fundamental problem here is those at least 800 vessels that are locked up in the Strait of Hormuz for more than 9 weeks. And blockading Iranian ports doesn't do anything with that. So a few days ago, guess what they do? Project Freedom. Yay, Project Freedom. First Trump said we're going to indicated they would take military action to get the ships out. And then others said, no, ceasefire. We're going to guide them out, right? So in the past, so since Monday with Project Freedom, I'm now talking to you on a Wednesday, they have gotten a sum total confirmed 2 ships out of the Strait of Hormuz.
10: Oh, come on. They're two big ships.
11: Oh, they're two big ships. And they got U.S. flags on them. They got U.S. flags on them. So there you go. So they get two out of the hundreds of ships out. And I went to bed last night thinking, okay, where's his next play? Is he going to renew the airstrikes? Is he going to try to tighten the blockade on the ports? And I wake up this morning and he's going, Project Freedom's over. That's it. 36 hours later, they paused it. And he says, it's because Iran... we're on the way to a great deal with Iran. And what has happened here is that he has flipped back because the Trump camp, because there are others who are involved in this, they're getting to where I thought they would get. They're getting to the fact they're going to go into negotiations with Iran and they're going to have to compromise.
10: Well, I've seen a Truth Social post. You may not have seen it in the last hour, which has turned around and said that they've achieved negotiations. And I've seen something come out allegedly from the Iranian Revolutionary Guard Corps Navy saying that they agree with it. And Brent crude went from $120-odd a barrel down to $96 a barrel in the last hour.
11: All right. As usual with Trump, especially on Truth Social, get past Trump and get to the reality of what's happened. First of all, where are we with the proposals? During the ceasefire, there has been continued passing of messages, even though there weren't talks after the first set that took place. Here's the key thing, Phil. The basis for what is being announced today is the renewed negotiations is an Iranian proposal, not an American proposal. It's a 14-point proposal. Now, here's the key thing to watch. Is what the Iranians proposed was a two-stage approach, which is we will make an agreement on the Strait of Hormuz in exchange for a lasting ceasefire. Then, and only then, will we talk about our nuclear program. Now, clearly, the Americans would prefer to talk about the nuclear program before there's a lasting ceasefire, right? Now, we don't know what's happening then. So now let me follow what has just happened this morning. We know from Pakistan, U.S. officials, this is going on. What the Revolutionary Guard said, and it was really clever, is we see, right, we are ready to reopen the Strait of Hormuz, right, if we see that there is a constructive approach which takes place. But you notice what they've said is they haven't said anything about the nuclear program. They're still keeping the focus on the Strait. So that's the Iranian play. How the Americans respond to it, whether I think the landing point here is we're going to get to a compromise where the Iranians suspend uranium enrichment for a period of time, but they will be part of at least an international group overseeing the Strait of Hormuz.
10: Professor Scott Lucas, it's been a real pleasure talking to you once again on Frontline.
11: Thank you so much, Philip.
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18: To Britain, we must say, have you had your Weetabix?
5: Good morning, I'm Daisy Steele. President Trump says there's a very good chance the war with Iran could end soon as Tehran considers a US-backed proposal to halt the conflict. A leaked memo suggests Washington could eventually allow Iran to resume low-level uranium enrichment as part of a future agreement. Mr. Trump says negotiations are progressing well, but has warned bombing will resume if talks collapse. Former National Security Advisor Mark Lyle Grant told Times Radio an agreement is looking more hopeful.
20: There is a reasonable chance that the sort of ceasefire at least will be extended and that there will be some more serious negotiations between the two countries. But I have to say, there remains a huge gap between the parties and there is still sort of fighting going on. So I think we're a long way from the end of this conflict, but there is a sort of glimmer of light at the end of the tunnel, perhaps.
5: Iran says a US proposal is still being considered and the Strait of Hormuz could reopen if there's an end to the aggressor's threats. Two British people are self-isolating in the UK after potential exposure to hantavirus on the cruise ship hit by an outbreak that's killed three passengers. The pair left the ship earlier in its journey and do not have symptoms, but contacted health officials after hearing about the cases on board. The UK Health Security Agency says the risk to the wider public remains low. The remaining passengers and crew, including 22 Britons, are due to be repatriated from Tenerife after Spanish authorities agreed to accept the vessel. Tarek Jasharevich is a spokesperson from the World Health Organization.
21: This is a significant public health event, and we are talking about the people who are on a ship, and obviously they are very much worried about what will happen to them. Our priority is to make sure that those people get safely back to their home, and that we basically managed to understand from epidemiological investigation what exactly happened. But again, we think that the risk for the general population is low.
5: Allies of Health Secretary Wes Streeting are reportedly building a shadow operation to prepare for a possible Labour leadership contest. MPs and senior party figures are said to be canvassing support and developing policy plans behind the scenes. The Times deputy news editor Cormac Connolly-Smith says speculation over who might replace Sir Keir Starmer as party leader shows no sign of abating.
22: So we've had movements from Angela Rayner and we've had movements from Andy Burnham, and today we are revealing that Wes Streeting allies are building what has been described as a shadow team to lay the ground for him to launch a leadership campaign. It includes a former aide to Sir Keir Starmer in number 10. About half a dozen ministers and other senior Labour figures.
5: Mr. Streeting insists he remains loyal to the Prime Minister and has repeatedly ruled out launching a challenge. Medics are urging heart patients to avoid ultra-processed foods, saying they've become a significant public health concern. The European Society of Cardiology says this type of food is linked to obesity, type 2 diabetes and high blood pressure. Anthony Horowitz, the best-selling author, has confessed to being a frequent ChatGPT user despite his fears that it may be cheating. He says the technology is useful for research that he would previously have done in a library, but he added that its findings could not be entirely trusted. And he told Times Radio he would never use artificial intelligence to write even a sentence in any of his books.
0: I think even a sentence of AI would sit in my book as something floating on a pond, as something you don't really want to see when you're having a swim. It just doesn't work. It's a different world. And so it is, as I say, a friend, but a dangerous friend, and one to be kept at a distance.
5: And for a news bulletin when you want it, search for the Times Radio News Briefing on any podcast platform.
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1: It is great to have you with us here on Pienaar and Friends, an hour of good conversation in extraordinarily good company. Tonight, that is Kate Ferguson from The Sun on Sunday. Hello, Kate.
14: Hello.
1: And Mikey Smith from The Mirror. Good to see you, Mikey.
23: Hello.
1: Mikey, what is your thought for the day?
23: My thought for the day is that you should underestimate Donald Trump's hold over the Republican Party at your peril. Donald Trump, obviously, historically unpopular with American voters. He has the worst approval rating of any president in history, I think, still at this point. But he still manages to have, as the White House keep telling people, that his endorsement is still the most powerful tool in modern politics. And last night we saw three examples of that. In Ohio, we had Vivek Ramaswamy, who is a very close ally of Donald Trump, winning his primary to be the next to run as for the next governor of that state. You had Indiana, which was a fascinating sort of test case where a number of Republicans had rebelled against Trump on his plan to redistrict and gerrymander the state, and of the seven who were up for primary last night, five of them were beaten by people Trump had nominated. And then in California last night, we had a debate on the with the candidates to replace Gavin Newsom as governor of California. And I mean, I'm always delighted to see his name, your friend and mine. Steve Hilton, former David Cameron blue sky thinking guru, is perhaps like just inexplicably leading the pack. He is the favourite to be the next governor of California. And California has this weird system where the primary, when you have the primary election, the top two candidates, regardless of which party, go through to the general election. So you could end up with two Republicans on the ballot. It doesn't massively look like that is going to be the case, although the leading Democrat, Eric Swalwell, had to quite publicly drop out of the race after he was accused of some sexual misconduct claims, which he very, very strongly disputes. But he has dropped out of the race, which has kind of fractured the whole race. And then zooming away is the Trump-endorsed Fox News program-having former... former British SPAD, Steve Hilton, which is a baffling state of affairs for many reasons, but it does it does show you how much of a grip Trump still has on his party, despite being historically unpopular.
1: When in California, which is such a blue state, the challenge is for the Democrats to get behind one candidate instead of keep spreading in lots of different directions. And in Indiana, that is a shot across the bow.
23: Oh, it really
1: for,
23: is.
1: For the other states that might not want to do what the Republicans in other states who might not want to do what Donald Trump wants, which is to redraw their constituency, congressional constituency boundaries in a way that is good for the Republican Party. These Indiana Republicans, a few of them, said, no, we're not going to do that. The Democrats aren't doing it. We're not doing it. That's not the spirit of the game. And now they're out on their ear. And I guess the significance of this for all of us, if you like, because, you know, this is about the midterm elections. It's about whether there's a Congress which is capable of holding back Donald Trump, maybe impeaching him. If there's a majority in the House, they will impeach him. And it's about cases like this. So this is of global significance.
23: Oh, absolutely. And I sort of hesitate to say it'll be a problem for the midterms in November, which are just 6 months away. So that's not long to get more gerrymandering in place. However, there was a Supreme Court ruling just last week, which is a little bit complicated, but basically made it very... The Voting Rights Act had a clause in it which sort of protected against... against seats being gerrymandered to reduce the voting power of minority voters, and that has been basically swept away by the Supreme Court. So there's probably going to be months now of Republicans, particularly in southern states, taking voting maps to court, claiming that they are racist against white people, which is a bonkers situation. But this is how it's looking in the run-up to this election. Trump has already said that he'd be perfectly happy for people to have to vote twice, you know, rerun the election if it's run on the wrong map. And you know, I hate it when I'm right all the time, but I did kind of predict that he was going to do exactly this. He will find any excuse to overturn the results of an election that he loses. You know, we've seen him with his back against the wall exactly once, and he tried to launch a coup. So, you know, well, November's going to be fun.
1: Yeah, there's limited time before November to make a great difference, but it could be such a tight race that a very small difference could be it.
23: Yeah.
1: And it will make a difference by the 2028 general election. Kate, what is your thought for the day?
2: Well, I'm defending the great British tradition of getting drunk at the airport before you get your flight, which I will defend to my dying breath. Okay, so today Ryanair boss man comes out and he says we should not open airport pubs in really early hours because people are getting too drunk and disorderly on the plane. But I say no. You've got to keep those airport pubs open all hours because there's a special thing called airport time. And in airport time, it's okay to drink a pint for breakfast, a glass of Prosecco for breakfast. You know, you're doing well if you're having a Bloody Mary. That's one of your five a day. But, like, and also, if they're going to do that, then they should say that you're not allowed to order booze on the airplanes. Mm. And then where would we be?
23: Don't give him ideas.
2: Stone cold sober turning up at our destination would be awful. So I think it's terrible. We must all rally in defence of the great British tradition of pints at breakfast and airports.
1: Yeah, look, it's not a confession. I'm no problem at all saying that I like a drink. You know, pretty early in the morning if I'm flying somewhere, I do like a glass of sounds a bit bougie, but I like a glass of fizz and some good scrambled eggs. That sets the journey off, or even a Bloody Mary. It's one of my own favourites, even quite early in the morning. I'm not at all puritanical about this stuff, but the worry about people just getting out of order on a plane, I suppose that's a real one, isn't it?
2: But I mean, that's been going on since the dawn of time. People should behave themselves. I'm not that sure people are turning up to the airport 5 hours before their flight just to get drunk. I mean, maybe some people might have had one too many because of delays. That's probably on the airport, like airline's fault anyway. But I just think that what is British culture if it's not the defence of the pint beer?
23: I think this is a fundamentally classist debate because I'm absolutely certain he won't be calling for airport loungers to stop serving booze at all hours of the day and night. And if you've got enough money, you can go to a lovely bougie airport lounge and help yourself to champagne and, you know, beer in the fridge. The last one I went to, I don't hold nearly enough frequent flyer miles, but I was flying with someone who does. I was in a place and they had a make-your-own Bloody Mary station, a make-your-own margaritas. It was in Dallas. Sounds lots
1: lovely.
23: Of margaritas. It was delightful. Yeah. And you could do that at 6 o'clock in the morning if you wanted to.
1: Yeah.
23: And, you know, you don't get people rolling out of there in states of, you know, disarray, as far as I'm aware. I think why should a different rule be for the airport spoons than for the bougie lounge?
1: It's such a lovely mirror position. nothing's too good for the working
23: absolutely
1: class.
23: But
1: you're being a bit classy, slightly. I mean, why do you imagine that well-off people in a first-class lounge are not going to get hammered, whereas plebs out in the Wetherspoons are?
23: I'm saying that they're not. I'm saying that people are just as likely, which is not very at all, to get hammered in both.
1: Right.
23: It does take quite some doing, yes, to get paralytic in the time you're the time you're allowed to check in and the time you board your plane.
2: But you get so drunk when you have a drink in the air.
23: I don't. What? I just fall asleep.
2: That is a total thing. If you basically have, if you're in the air and start drinking,
1: it's to do with the air pressure. Isn't
2: yeah,
1: it?
2: It's something to do with the.
23: Just makes me fall asleep.
2: Well, there you go.
23: Which is why I start every flight with a bloody Mary and just drop off.
1: Well, that's a good excuse, isn't it? Yeah. I think you've had a bit too much, sir. No, it's the air pressure. And did I tell you, Kate, Dan has written in and saying this. Kate is speaking for the people.
2: Yes.
1: Kate is tribune of the people. Here. Now, should we talk about Iran and ask the question, is this a ray of hope? Well, we had the news just before we came on air. There was reporting in Axios, the news website, there was a new plan. It was a one-page document which had the basis for talks. Not an agreement, it wouldn't be an agreement, but it's the basis for talks. And with it would go, if it is agreed on both sides, 30 days of talks, which is some kind of ceasefire where they try to make progress, which does not mean necessarily that they will. But I spoke earlier to Benoit Fosson, who's the security correspondent at the Wall Street Journal. He had seen the detail of the plan and he told us this.
4: It gives a lot of flexibility. So, for instance, it offers that during this 30 days period where they would start discussion, they would have easing of the blockades. So they're not having maximalist demand of it's over, like everyone leaves the blockade, like Europe and everything immediately. We give you a bit of time to progressively return to normal. The demands on the nuclear program are not the 20 years or even before the forever stop the enrichment, they're more 12 to 15 years. There's a lot of clauses that are very demanding, but they're going to be useful to sell it in the US. For instance, if you don't respect the deal, you will extend the non-enrichment period, we want no underground, we want snapped, inspections, but all these things are acceptable to Iran because what it shows is we're going to be serious about this deal, we want to respect it, we don't want a nuclear weapon, and we'll give you the proof. So surprisingly, it's actually very detailed, very precise.
1: In my first song from the Wall Street Journal, also spoke to Tim Marshall, the foreign affairs analyst, and he gave us his thoughts.
6: There are reasons to be hopeful because there are reasons to think that both sides can compromise on some of the things. But there are, even if we get to day one of 30 days in negotiations, there are reasons to be nervous that we would get to the end of it with success because, there will be red lines and there will be compromises that cannot be made.
1: It's Tim Marshall. And Donald Trump has been speaking about this. He was addressing a military Mother's Day event.
7: I want to start off by saying we're in our great vice president's right here, and we're in a, I call it a skirmish, because that's what it is. It's a skirmish. And we're doing unbelievably well, as we did in Venezuela, where it was rapid over in one day. And we're doing pretty much equally as well, I would say, larger. But we're doing very well in Iran. It's going very smoothly, and we'll see what happens. They want to make a deal. They want to negotiate. And I think that military mothers would want to hear that. Do you agree? I think it's appropriate. Somebody would say, oh, that's not appropriate. I think military mothers want to hear about this stuff. And we have the greatest. And we have the greatest. We have the greatest military.
1: So Donald Trump there sounding upbeat. So, guys, Kate and Mikey, it'd probably be folly to get too wildly over-optimistic. But there is grounds for some hope here, isn't there? What do you think?
2: Yeah, finally, it looks like with this document that they're getting close to talking, which is certainly a lot better than where we've been. I can understand the weariness of listeners if they think, oh, we've heard before, we've read headlines before that a ceasefire is just on the horizon or they're going to get close. But it looks like here they've actually started to thrash out some of the nitty-gritty issues. From a British perspective, from all us sitting here, this cannot come quick enough. I mean, prices are rising now. Inflation baked in at 6.2%. It's expected to hit later in the year. That is huge inflationary figures, it has such a real impact here at home for us. I suspect a lot of your listeners, I know I haven't booked my summer holiday because I don't really know what's going to happen with this war. So its reverberations are all over the world and very, very present. So fingers crossed, hopefully they're near to something. My only scepticism, well, quite a lot of scepticism in this, but my concern here is, you know, Iran, they play a clever game

0: details of what might be in this page. I think where the reckoning's going to come is, for Donald Trump anyway, is when we get to the other side of it, if it is agreed, if it is, you know, if they get to the point where they're talking, how different is this deal from the deal that was already in place that Donald Trump tore up during his first term? There was a nuclear deal in place which could have been just re-upped, to use an Americanism, that put limits on nuclear activity, and in return lifted some sanctions. And it looks like this is going to take pretty much the same sort of shape. It looks like there's going to be some unfreezing of assets as a goodwill gesture, not on the same scale as it was in the JCPOA that Barack Obama negotiated, which was something in the order of $50 billion. The talk is something around $6 billion, I think. But still, that is something that Donald Trump said he would not do. He said there would be no cash, there would be no money involved in this deal. And it seems like he's got to a point where he needs this to end so much that he's willing to back down on that a little bit.
1: Yes.
0: And I think that will be trouble for him going forward. But I mean, fingers crossed.
2: Yeah, and a lot of the tricky detail will only be dug into when and if they sit down together. Some of the commitments and plans in this one-page document, it's a one-page document.
0: Yeah.
2: It's going to be very, very vague. But there may be, what do you think, maybe a bit of encouragement in the fact that the Iranian foreign minister has been in China today. And he's reported to be telling them that Iran is looking for a diplomatic solution. And assuming that report is accurate, that is not something Iran says to China. And this actually means it, because China is such an important player.
3: Yeah, exactly. And I mean, there is stuff in it for Iran to end this too, right? They've survived this onslaught, the bombing campaign, IRGC and the regime intact, their population still terrified, terrorised and haven't overthrown. So at some point, Iran will want to kind of re-emerge, as it were, with its grip. I mean, it's really awful to say, but maybe even strengthened domestically, and re-emerge as a player. And so this conflict will at some point end.
2: Yes.
3: And they can... You know, look, they can come out and say he said he was going to destroy us and he didn't. You know, they can claim victory in this.
2: Yeah.
3: Obviously, Trump will be up there in the White House claiming victory, but they can claim victory.
2: And Iran has learned, you know, the enormous power of being able just to shut down the Strait of Hormuz. You don't need an enormously powerful navy to do that. You need to fire one missile at a ship, and suddenly all of the ship's insurers say, look, we're not going to go there. The ships don't want to go there, and now you've got a quarter, 20% of the world's oil exports traffic around the world basically stopped, and a great deal of other things that are vital to the global economy too. That's real, real firepower.
3: Exactly.
0: And if I was Donald Trump, I would be, the first thing I would have been doing is looking for new options for getting oil around the world. And I don't think it's a coincidence that he keeps badgering Keir Starmer to approve more drilling in the North Sea, because that would go some way, not all the way, but some way to fixing or to lessening this problem, to loosening the grip.
3: But it's so true. Like, we don't even know how heavily mined it is. But what you do know, the scary thing is what you don't know. You don't know where the mines are, but they said it's mined. So you can't go through that because you can't get insurance.
2: Yes.
3: And then they will fire at ships that go through. I mean, it's an obvious thing to say, but the economic clout of that is bigger than, you know, really any navy, any army. Like, they've been able to wield their power to be honest, a pretty astonishing, jaw-dropping way. And we've all been at the mercy of that.
2: But the priority is to sort of get the Strait open and make a start on getting the global economy back into a healthier place.
3: I think I heard that they say it would take 8 months.
2: Yeah,
3: if you reopen it. If you start now, it takes 8 months to get back up to what it was. So this is not going to be a quick process. I was talking to a Labour politician, we'll come to this later, but talking to a Labour politician today, or doing my ring round pre-local elections, and they said, oh, you know, maybe if this happened, maybe we could get green shoots by end of the year. No, you won't. You know, even if you get a deal tomorrow, it's going to take 8 months to get this thing fully up and open.
2: Yes. And the stakes, as you pointed to a moment ago, Kate, for governments around the world, including our one, including the British government, look, if this comes to a quick conclusion, which is difficult to imagine, because the 30 days of talks and the implementation of what's in the document

0: after they've thrashed it all out, that's going to be quite a slow process. And if you start now, as we say, then you're talking about 8 months of recovery. Well, that recovery ain't going to be beginning now. And then you've got the government in office now looking at already the Bank of England report told us last week. The recovery process is going to be a slow one. If it drags on, it's going to be very seriously slow in terms of higher interest rates, in terms of inflation, in terms of government borrowing, and in terms of the weight the government's going to have to bear. Because although this is not a British-made problem, the government is always the one that takes it in the neck.
1: I mean, to look on the bright side, though, at least you have something like an end point on the horizon, which for many, many months we have not, and that's why the oil markets have been so badly affected, is the uncertainty. And the closer it gets to looking like there is an end point, the more it seems reasonable for governments to put some kind of mitigations in place, because it doesn't look like it's necessarily going on forever. It's a limited time thing. So maybe that gives national governments a little bit more wiggle room to put things in place.
0: Well, let us hope. We will all hope, cross our fingers, and just hope it goes the way we would wish it to go. But you know, it may not. I don't want to sound pessimistic about it, but I'm reading some interesting analysis today that President Trump has not understood Iran on this at all. He's been saying over and over again, we can win this in 3 days, not understanding that Iran can take this kind of pain for a lot longer than that. You could stop Iran pumping oil, which is the point of these blockades. They can dial down the production of their oil an awful lot. They can store an awful lot more than they've got in storage at the moment. And meanwhile, President Trump is the one who's feeling the heat from public opinion with the midterms coming up. Anyway, look, let's just maybe park that for a moment and just keep hoping. There'll be more news, I'm sure, very soon. We're going to bring it if it's in the next couple of hours. And Kate is here.
2: Just interestingly, John, and we'll be doing a special programme 6 months to the midterms on Times Radio when we're all locked out, of course, from election chat. But I was listening to Marco Rubio, the US Secretary of State, last night, who seemed to be, well, upselling Donald Trump and his charitable efforts at saving the world and reopening the Strait of Hormuz. There was a very sort of personal bent on it. The world called, and Donald Trump has yet again stepped up and answered. And I wondered if all of that sort of kind of personal touch, Donald Trump, the hero, helping the world on a humanitarian mission to reopen the Strait, whether all that was really geared towards the midterms, geared towards softening up this war, which not many people approve of in the United States. We're set to hear from Iran within the next 48 hours. That's probably a little bit less now. Interestingly, something not massively picked up today. I was looking at some comments from the IRGC Navy, who said that now that the aggressor has stepped down, this is me paraphrasing, but essentially now that Trump is prepared to listen, they are prepared to look at reopening the strait themselves. So slightly confusing messaging, but Iran seems to be saying that if Donald Trump steps back, scales it down, is prepared to listen, they will automatically reopen the strait. That's what the IRGC Navy is saying. So that's, you know, that's an interesting thing to throw into there as well. Bit of local election chat because we can. A report has been looking at younger voters and younger councillors in these elections. By the time of the next general election, of course, 16 and 17-year-olds will be able to get the vote. Interestingly, of the Green Party members, a fifth of the Green Party's membership is under the age of 30. And that just shows how young people are particularly mobilised towards that, are gearing themselves towards the Greens, and not on issues of the environment either. A lot of young people quite liking the idea of a left-wing populist party, something a little bit different, because they're disillusioned with Labour. They understand, in their perspective, that Labour doesn't work, and they want something different and something fresh on leadership this evening. Can't tell you any more than it involves Wes Streeting. That is all I'm going to say. Loads of names linked to who might replace Keir Starmer. We talked about Angela Rayner the other day and what her allies are up to. And this evening, the Times reporting exclusively on Wes Streeting.
0: All right, another little teaser from Kate Borsay there. So we'll bring it back home in just a moment and talk about the local elections, what's going on, the pressures on the Labour Party, which are many and intense. And Kate was just saying a moment ago, just let drop. She's been doing a ring around of what the feeling is in the Labour Party. She can share, I'm sure, some of that with us before her paper goes to press on Saturday night. In just a moment, the news with Daisy Steele.
3: The Boy Who Harnessed the Wind is a bold and uplifting new musical. based on the incredible true story of 13-year-old William Kamkwamba, who dared to dream big against impossible odds. Don't miss the West End premiere, playing now at Soho Place for a strictly limited run until the 18th of July. 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
5: 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The reason why Britain hasn't been so great of late is because the country hasn't been eating enough Weetabix. We must get to work in rebuilding Great Britain, Bix by Bix. By delivering Weetabix to whoever plans the traffic diversions, to delivery drivers who can't seem to find your house, and people who don't stack the dishwasher properly. To Britain, we must say, have you had your Weetabix?
6: Good morning, I'm Daisy Steele. Donald Trump suggested a deal with Iran to end the war could be close. It's reported the one-page memo would include a commitment from Tehran on the issue of nuclear enrichment, a sticking point in negotiations so far. The US president says the Strait of Hormuz will reopen if Iran agrees. Britain's former national security adviser, Lord Rickett, says there are many factors at play.
7: Now they're trying to fix something that was broken by going to war in the first place. It's not a very good set of results, but I think Trump, most of all, wants the markets and his MAGA base to understand that the war is going to be over and therefore the price of oil comes down.
6: Two people on board a cruise ship linked to a hantavirus outbreak are said to be self-isolating after returning to the UK. Professor Robin May from the UK Health Security Agency gave this update.
8: There are a small number of individuals who have already left the cruise previous to this outbreak. Two in the UK, and we've contacted both those individuals. We're very grateful for them. They are self-isolating with our support. We're also tracing people who were in close proximity on flights that individuals have taken.
6: Neither of the pair are said to be reporting symptoms, and health experts insist the risk to the general public is very low. The ship is now on its way to Tenerife. Millions of people across England, Scotland and Wales are preparing to vote in the biggest set of elections since the 2024 general election, with contests for councils, mayors and the devolved parliaments. Polling stations will open at 7 a.m. with results expected throughout Friday and the weekend. The president-elect of the Oxford Union has been removed from her position for committing electoral fraud. Catherine Zhu was found to have organised a scheme to impersonate voters in the historic Debating Society's elections. She claims the tribunal decision against her was based on fabricated evidence. Best-selling author Anthony Horowitz says he regularly uses ChatGPT for research, despite concerns it can sometimes amount to cheating, but he insisted he would never use artificial intelligence to write his novels. Now with the sport, here's Uma Gurav.
9: The Champions League final is now set.
10: And it's Paris Saint-Germain who are through, the first side in 8 years to make it through to the final as defending champions. And it is Arsenal who stand in their way.
9: PSG beat Bayern Munich 6-5 on aggregate to reach the final. As for Arsenal, they are set to hold talks with manager Mikel Arteta over a new contract this summer. He's got 1 year left on his current deal, but has previously said he would like to stay longer. Elsewhere, Manchester City have been crowned Women's Super League champions. Arsenal dropped points in a 1-1 draw against Brighton, which means nobody can now catch City. Meanwhile, FIFA president Gianni Infantino has tried to justify sky-high World Cup ticket prices by incorrectly claiming the cheapest seats to watch American college football cost $300. They actually cost $30. And the UK government is exploring a possible bid to host the Olympics and Paralympics in the 2040s as part of a plan to make the UK the go-to destination for major sporting events.
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0: The election day for these so important Scottish, Welsh and English local elections. You will miss nothing, I promise you, on Times Radio. We've got a special overnight results show for you on May the 8th. And Adam Bolton is going to be in the chair right through the other night from 1 till 6 a.m. We've got Joe Coburn alongside Andrew Neil with an election special from 1 till 4 in the afternoon. And that is followed by a special election edition of Drive with me, John Pienaar, here from 4 o'clock. As always, we'll have more shows and more for you right through what looks like being a very interesting and busy weekend. Now, so let us talk about what's going on then in these local elections. We've got, well, let's, you can talk a little bit about the Green Party and Zach Polanski, shall we? Because his rating, his personal popularity rating has nosedived. But what is it? Over it's like 14% just in the space of about a week for the party, which seemed to be so much the insurgent party on the rise. Give me your take on that, because that is an interesting development, the way these things do seesaw, Kate.
12: Yeah, I think it's really interesting. The big question when Polanski took over the Greens and they're having this surge, this populist surge, is how long will that kind of honeymoon last? And actually, it's not lasted that long at all for his own personal poll ratings. They absolutely plummeted after he reshared that tweet. He made that post basically criticising police officers as they were taking down the Golders Green attacker. Now, I think what's really interesting about this with the Greens is the broader point, which is that Polanski has, and the Greens, surged so much, and these local same coats came so soon, that he's got a lot of scrutiny. And there's two things the pollsters say, and actually you can work out with a bit of common sense. One is, yeah, look, they really liked the candidate in the by-election, Hannah Spencer. She obviously got elected. But the more you poll locally about their actual policies around crime, about legalisation or decriminalisation of drugs, the less popular those policies are. So scrutinise what they say, they'll be less popular. And B, the bigger thing really is the anti-Semitism stories that are just pouring out of the Greens. And OK, you can say there's a few bad apples if you're Zach Polanski, that's what he'll say. But when he's resharing tweets like that, it straight away tarnishes him, the brand, the whole package. There's some very senior people in the Labour Party who are actually, should I say, a bit kind of relaxed about the Green threat almost, because they think that party is going to eat itself with the anti-Semitism so quickly. Mm. And they're saying you're already seeing that. So yes, they will have a good night on Thursday, but no way will that we'll still be talking about them in, to this extent in 3 years' time. And look, they have wholesale bought over a lot of the Corbynisters, and this was what did for them the first time. So they might not be wrong.
0: Mikey.
1: I broadly agree with most, if not all of that. I think the really interesting thing, I'm looking at the graph of the YouGov poll of Zach Polanski's popularity right now. And the interesting thing to me is that they asked, do you have a favourable or unfavourable opinion of him? And it's sort of tempting to say that this coincided with the tweet about the arrest of the anti-Semitic attack suspect. I'm not sure that tells the whole story, because his favourable graph has gone down a little bit. Right. His unfavourables have gone up massively, and the don't knows have gone down by almost exactly the same amount. I think this is exposure to Zach Polanski. I think this is more people seeing Zach Polanski who hadn't seen him before, and, for want of a better word, getting the ick. I said this last week. I think Zach Polanski has a weird vibe. He reminds me a lot of Matt Hancock in that sort of slightly uncanny way. But yeah, I think the more people see Zach Polanski, the less popular he will be. I think it's as simple as that.
0: Yeah.
1: I do think he's got a problem with hoovering up a lot of the people who were who left Labour after Corbyn. And he's getting all the same problems that Corbyn had with those people. Mm. And yeah, I think Kate's right. I think they're going to have a good night on Thursday, but it's not going to stick. And I think the more you push Zach Polanski, the more he will wobble.
0: Yeah, I mean, they've been a very easy option for a protest vote, haven't they? For people who are never going to go to the other end and vote reform and so on. And the sort of maybe it's they're also authors of their own not downfall, because they haven't tumbled into the abyss, but their slide has been the way they haven't been seen or haven't been acting like the party that owns the issue of the environment, which was about the only thing that anyone could have clearly said was what they stood for. It was about broadening their appeal and talking about such things as defence and about the economy and tax and about Gaza and then about Gaza again. And the more they've gone into this stuff, the more lost ground they have lost.
12: Yeah, I think the interesting thing long term is, you know, there's that chunk of their popularity, their chunk of their support, which is young people, pretty disenfranchised by what the current big parties are doing. You know, gosh, please, what's in it for me to vote for you? And, you know, that kind of look, it can sometimes be a bit dismissed as just like nightclub vibes, whatever. Mm. But it's interesting that they did originally used to back Corbyn. They've gone in behind Polanski, but now others obviously back Farage. But this kind of youth, give me something to hope for vote. And I do think that this, I hope that politicians do take note of this green surge and try and do something for those people. Mm. Because, you know, it's not a bad thing that young voters, God forbid, you know, want to vote for a guy that wants to change the world, you know, and they're hopeful and they, well, they're not hopeful about their own futures, but they want something to hope in.
0: Yes.
12: And I hope the mainstream parties, Tories, Labour, etc., are trying to think of some policies for those people too. Because I tell you what, you know, I mean, it's often said, but it's not easy. They can't get on the housing ladder. Jobs are harder to find than ever before. You told them to go to university. Fine, they did. They got their eyeballs up in debt now. And actually, AI is about to come along and wipe out a lot of their jobs. So it's not a bad thing for some people to try and actually give an offer to young people. Polanski's problem isn't so much that. Polanski's problem is the anti-Semitism bound up in the Gaza. That's his problem.
0: It's going to be interesting, isn't it, by the way, to see what happens when the 16-year-olds get the vote, because that's still a Labour commitment in the course of this Parliament. Labour, the party which is pledged to bring this in, there seems to be no very good reason now to think that's going to do Labour any favours at all. And 60, if you were going to say now, 16-year-old new voters, you'd be more likely to bet that they're going to go reform and they're going to go green. And probably on basis of boys going reform and girls going green, I think, because that's the evidence of
12: gender divide.
0: These groups are moving.
12: But I totally agree. Like, okay, they might have thought that extending the vote to 16, 17-year-olds was a brilliant coup and it's a two-party state and it was usually going to vote Labour rather than Tory. But these things have totally changed. It is a multi-party verse now and it could well stay that way. They said they're sticking to that commitment. It's been working its way through Parliament. But that is going to cause them some upsets potentially on voting night.
0: Yeah,
1: okay. Yeah. I think it's a big problem for Keir Starmer when, you know, he came in with his, you know, strong and steady leadership, no quick fixes, no easy answers. But if you're 16 and you're looking for who you're going to vote for, it's a pretty tough sell to tell that 16-year-old, oh, things will be slightly better when you're 26.
0: Yes.
1: Because 26 sounds positively geriatric to a 16-year-old.
0: Yeah.
1: it does. I think that's where people like Zach Polanski are picking up so much support from young people, is that they're coming out with what sound like really obvious, quick fix, easy answers to all of society's problems. Same with Nigel Farage to a slightly lesser extent. But it hasn't previously mattered. To the Greens, whether they're, you know, plausible policy proposals or not, because there was naff all chance of them getting in a position of power.
0: Yeah, I'm not sure we've yet seen an impact on the Greens' national poll rating standing, though, have we, from this, from Zach Polanski sort of going into a bit of a down spiral. It hasn't quite shown up at this point yet, and it may not show up when it comes to voting on Thursday. We will have to watch for that and see how that goes. Just as we'll have to see whether the Reform Party suffers any kind of material damage from the controversies now swirling around Nigel Farage. The £5 million loan that we now learn he was gifted by Christopher Harborne, the crypto billionaire, which, of course, Farage says that gift was handed over before he was on his way back to Parliament. Had that not been the case, he'd have had to declare it, which he did not, and says it had nothing to do with any promises made, any favours given. Although, of course, you know, in the background, you've got a £5 million gift from a crypto billionaire who stands to gain, and his business stands to gain massively from Reform's policy of deregulation and tax cuts on the crypto sector. But, you know, raises all sorts of questions, which is still getting a lot of attention. But so far as we can see, no obvious harm to Reform's standing.
12: I'm not surprised we haven't seen an immediate impact on their poll ratings. Now, I'm not diminishing the story. I'm just saying that there's stuff like this a little bit baked in with Nigel. I don't think people will kind of assume he has got big donations from backers, and it's not going to have the same impact if it was maybe a different type of politician. And also, I just think some people are just not too aware of it yet, or it seems a bit complicated. Yes. You know, it is. I mean, Nigel obviously didn't want this out there. And the question then becomes a broader one, I think, of, well, when you're, if you got elected and you're in power, are you, you know, have you got plans that could benefit this man? So I think it's a great story that should have interesting public interest. But I'm not immediately surprised that among reform voters or people that are thinking of voting reform that it's cut through. It's a little bit complicated to follow. Mm. There's characters you're probably not that familiar with. Mm. Also, like, what even is cryptocurrency? You know, like, lots of people might be thinking, because while it is a big thing that's about to emerge, you know, I don't have any cryptocurrency.
0: Yeah. And what is baked in when it comes to perceptions of Nigel Farage among his supporters? Is here's a guy who tells it like it is. He's a straight talker, and this is what many of the reform voters would say tonight, even though this story about the £5 million gift and the massive support which this billionaire gives to reform has been in the air now for many days. What are you thinking?
1: I think it's sort of broken too late to have much of an impact on this particular election. Because it kind of came out after Parliament was winding up. I think Nigel Farage is going to have a bit of bother with this once Parliament comes back, because it does appear to be a breach of parliamentary rules. He's saying that the loan or the gift or whatever was to go towards his own personal security, which is something you do have to declare, even if it's within 12 months before you're elected. And you know, the rules were made exceedingly clear to him, I imagine, at length, because he has quite complicated affairs. So he's going to be in a bit of bother with this. I imagine it'll go to committees and standards committees, at which point he's going to have to defend himself, perhaps in public. And the more longer that goes on, the more it becomes something that the public are aware of. And I think that's going to be problematic for him. Even if it, you know, doesn't end up with him being sanctioned, although that is a distinct possibility that there will be some kind of punishment, whether that's, which would be suspension from the Commons, presumably for a period of time. We're several steps until we get there. But yeah, I think it's going to cause some problems for him going forward.
0: What about the Farage defence that he had no thought of coming back to Parliament when that gift was given, that it was all to protect him, a man of high profile with many, many critics and enemies?
1: Doesn't matter. He still had to declare it when he actually got there. That's not a defence whatsoever. That may have gone into whether he accepted it or not, sure, but it doesn't go into whether he told Parliament about it, which is what he's supposed to do.
0: Okay, one to watch, and looks like, if you're right, Mike, it's going to bubble up very, very significantly. We will see, will we not? I was talking to Bridget Phillipson, the Education Secretary. Well, I asked her about these multiple reports of Labour canvassers and candidates in the local elections getting very unfriendly receptions from voters when they've been out campaigning.
13: People who put themselves forward from whichever party will go out and canvass, they'll knock on doors, they'll deliver leaflets. And you can disagree with somebody without resorting to that kind of behaviour. And I would say that of any candidate stood on a doorstep. They deserve a basic level of respect and a basic level of decency. Nobody, whether that's a Labour politician stood on the doorstep or a Conservative politician or even a Reform politician, even though I think their views are pretty despicable in many cases. But you put yourself out there to represent your community, to be a local councillor. You deserve a basic level of respect and not to be intimidated or, you know, treated in a way that causes intimidation.
0: That's Bridget Phillipson, the Education Secretary. Now, Lord Blunkett, David Blunkett, was a Labour Cabinet Minister, and he sent Times Radio Breakfast a voice note about his experiences in the election.
14: What seems to have happened in our society at the moment, people are not going up a gear bit by bit. They're going from simply talking to you rationally to actually going right over the top. Local councillors and MPs and party members are feeling it absolutely full on. And it's not just saying we don't like you or we dislike your policies. It's sometimes even down to we actually hate this person or we detest what you stand for. and without any rational judgment behind it. And all of that, I think, is incredibly dangerous for us. After the elections, I think we've just got to try and calm things down, because if we're not careful, we're going to destroy our society.
0: Strong stuff from the former Labour Home Secretary, Lord Blunkett. He was speaking to Stig Abel and Kate McCann on Times Radio Breakfast, and you can listen to Stig and Kate from 6 a.m, of course. Mikey and Kate, it's pretty venomous out there.
1: Yeah, I have had exactly one interaction with a canvasser this year. I think my ward is a Labour Green marginal, and I did my usual thing where I told the canvasser, I write for the Daily Mirror, I'm not going to tell you how I vote, which I think is a perfectly reasonable thing to say. And, you know, we had a little chat, and I think she had perhaps had a rough day, because she had a little remark, oh, Daily Mirror used to be a good left-wing newspaper. I said, it still is, thank you very much. And she sort of wandered off. I'm like, if I was a soft Labour voter, I might be considering voting Green after that little exchange. But aside from that, yeah, I mean, it's. I think it seems slightly highfalutin to say, but the tenor of our politics has gone distinctly down in the last 10 years or so, and it's not just on the internet, it's in public as well and in person as well, and I think the angrier people, the more difficult people find it, and the more disappointed they become in people who say they're going to make everything better and then don't, then it's hardly surprising, if disappointing, that some of that comes out on the doorstep.
12: Yeah, I mean, I think there's like a difference between being a bit grumpy and disappointed and actually just being kind of like shouting at your candidates, or, you know, I do think politicians get a lot of this. I don't know who would be a politician today. Mm. They're basically treated so horribly by so many members of the public. Okay, lots won't, but there is so often some who will just go screaming at you. It's so visceral. Mm. And they just sort of, I think that some people think there's a kind of a license to behave in a way that actually they wouldn't behave around other people, but because you're a politician, it's fine. And I just think the mountain of abuse is really awful, actually. So I am really upset and shocked by that. It is way more than just online. You're totally right. Like, it's not just Twitter trolls. People can shrug off Twitter trolls, you know. You can't. You have to, really, because Twitter's that kind of place. But it's not acceptable behave like that to other human beings when they've actually not done anything to you, anything yes. wrong. Mm. That there's a very kind of absolutist sense of among some people of, well, if you're not who I, if I don't think I agree with your politics, I viscerally kind of personally hate you. And it's a real shame, really. I doubt that's going anywhere. Mm. I think our politics is more, it's less big tent than ever before. It's more kind of fractured, more extreme, but there's less commonality there. So I doubt this is really going anywhere.
0: Mm. We can come in a minute to Keir Starmer and just get a couple more of your thoughts on that, because that story just seems to just evolve a little bit every day. There's another kite flown, another plot, which comes out into the semi-open, because it's always a lot of unattributable quotes from unattributable plotters who keep their identities to themselves for very obvious reasons. But whatever goes on in this election, we can see enough that the life of the government, its relationships with local councils, including its own local councils, but they're going to lose a lot of councils, and certainly with Scotland and certainly with Wales, which they could lose altogether, it's just going to get so much rougher.
12: Oh, brace, brace, brace. I mean, this is what we've been talking about for so long, these so-called crunch local elections. So up to 1,850 Labour seats, Labour Council seats could be gone. Crashing out of Wales, you know, that is heartlands. North-East councils falling potentially to Reform. London councils falling potentially to Greens. Could be coming, you know, what, knocked into third in Scotland. It could be a horror show for Labour. Mm. And all of that could happen, or a lot of that could happen. Mm. But look, we all know that. That's what you call baked in. The big question is, will it end Keir's premiership? We've all been talking about it for months and months and months. It's all the PLP is talking about. It's all anyone is talking about. Look, I've been doing a ring round, as you did allude to earlier, and it veers, you know, because politics is an emotional game. And so people's emotions can go up and down, and they might say one thing on a calm day, and then the next day they're suddenly going. The big problem with anybody that wants to get rid of Keir Starmer is, who do you get in to replace him? and there's no obvious heir apparent. So it feels like the Labour MPs that want him gone want the cabinet to do it. The cabinet don't want to, you know, this idea of a cabinet delegation telling him to go. It feels quite wobbly at the moment. Doesn't really feel like many of them, if any of them, are in that place. Let's see how the next days unfold. Mm. Potentially something could change there. But what is clear from Keir Starmer, I wrote this in the Sunday paper, he is preparing to dig in. So, I mean, look, he will have to say this, won't he? But this idea that if it's just one or two members of the cabinet, it's not as easy as just sending one or two members of the cabinet in and who say, oh, thanks very much. Yeah, of course, I'll do a nice calm timetable and you can get Andy Burnham in whenever you like. It looks like this idea of a bloodless coup ain't going to happen. So if it's not bloodless, how much blood are you willing to spill to do it? And it looks like Labour don't really have the appetite at the moment for too much blood. Mm. Why? Because on the whole, probably their preferred candidate, Andy Burnham, he's not even got a seat. So you need to bring him back before you can start thinking about this.
0: It just keeps on rolling rapidly nowhere very fast. And before Christmas, a lot of us would have bet that Starmer's going to be gone in the new year, or he's going to come to a crisis in the new year. Then it was about the Gorton by-election. Then actually the mood shifted. It may be Shawnee is going to hit after the local elections. And now I think most of us would bet that it's going to be an anti-climax in that sense.
1: Yeah, I don't think Keir Starmer's going anywhere, not in the next couple of weeks, probably not in the next few months. I think Labour would be mad to replace him at this point in the cycle. I think if you're going to replace him, you replace him much closer to the election, if you are thinking rationally. Now, that all depends on the Labour Party, and particularly the PLP, thinking rationally, which, love you guys, you don't always.
0: Yeah.
1: But I don't know. The whole Andy Burnham as the prince over the water thing just gives me David Miliband vibes.
0: Does it?
1: It really does. Well,
0: the cards are looking stacked for him, aren't they? Because all the contenders in the cabinet, if they're not the sort of so-called compromise candidates, they're not going to move because they're waiting for things just to tumble their way and the others to fight each other to a standstill. And if you're Angela Rayner, if you're Wes Streeting, if you're one of those, you don't want to be the one to go. And you don't think you've got the numbers. You may have your 81 to get you onto the ballot if you want to try it, but you don't think you've got the numbers to steamroll it, in which case, wait. And that means time for Burnham when that comes, if it does.
1: I think if I was either, and I've said this before, if I was either Angela Rayner or Wes Streeting, I would have had a nice sit down with the other, perhaps over a curry, and said, right, my go, then your go. Draw up an agreement.
0: You haven't heard that's happening.
1: But again, if I was speaking rationally, if I was acting rationally as either of those people, that is what I would do. That's, you know, that seems like a no-brainer to me. That sews up the Labour leadership for the next decade.
12: You cannot sew a leadership up for a decade. But I would say also, I mean, look, the fundamental problem with that is that the camps don't like each other. I mean, you know, who is Mrs. Angela Rayner? It's Mr. Sam Tarry. Who had a role in Mr. Sam Tarry losing his seat? I'm afraid it's Mr. Wes Streeting.
1: All of which is true.
12: And that, folks, is the way Labour politics works. Everyone is married to each other. See, it's one big kind of incestuous family.
1: The other thing I would mention, again, based on absolutely nothing but vibes, but if ever there was a time for an Emily Thornberry insurgency, now is that time. She has been never off telly for the past 2 or 3 weeks. She is in prime position to run as a sort of semi-populist anti-Trump, but with a serious voice. And if
12: Emily,
1: I was,
12: send a voice note. We've got your campaign manager in the room, Mikey Smith.
1: If I was her, I'd be putting some polls in the field. I'm just saying.
12: That would definitely be a rejoin ticket.
0: there will be some action on Friday, wouldn't you think? Because you've already got a Scottish First Minister, who had one go of calling on Starmer to go. It led nowhere in the end. It was a moment of crisis that sort of fizzled out. And you've got a Welsh leader who's no great fan of Starmer either. Now, maybe they're going to kick off. It may not be the spark that ignites the powder keg, but there's going to be all those local council leaders and councillors, they're not going to just go quietly into the night.
12: Exactly.
0: No, you
12: can't. Well, the Welsh leader, Labour leader, she could even lead her to lose her own seat. Nonetheless, Labour losing Wales, first time in 100 years. I suspect she comes out and calls for Keir to go. A bunch of council leaders will do the same. A bunch of Labour MPs will probably do the same. Big question. Anyone in the cabinet? You need cabinet backing to get rid of this PM. Mm.
0: Yeah, and you've got a prime minister and his team who'll be huddled together, I don't know where, Chequers or somewhere, and making a plan and making sure that all the people who aren't going to go make it clear early doors that they're not going to do anything. And that sets
12: tweet
0: the narrative for the day.
12: Tweet your support.
0: Exactly. All right, we've got to leave it there. Tomorrow we can't talk about this stuff. What a deprivation that's going to be. We'll just have to, I don't know, talk about other stuff. We'll find something. I'm sure we will. Kate and Mikey, thank you so much. Carol Walker's up next. Sophia Johansson was our producer. And Isaac Marley, as ever,
1: guru
0: at the keyboards. This is Times Radio.
15: Guru.
16: Oh, bad traffic. 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Joy. 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
6: Good morning, I'm Daisy Steele. President Trump says there's a very good chance the war with Iran could end soon as Tehran considers a US-backed proposal to halt the conflict. A leaked memo suggests Washington could eventually allow Iran to resume low-level uranium enrichment as part of a future agreement. Mr. Trump says negotiations are progressing well, but has warned bombing will resume if talks collapse. Former National Security Advisor Mark Lyle Grant told Times Radio an agreement is looking more hopeful.
21: There is a reasonable chance that the sort of ceasefire at least will be extended and that there will be some more serious negotiations between the two countries. But I have to say, there remains a huge gap between the parties, and there is still sort of fighting going on. So I think we're a long way from the end of this conflict, but there is a sort of glimmer of light at the end of the tunnel, perhaps.
6: Iran says a US proposal is still being considered and the Strait of Hormuz could reopen if there's an end to the aggressor's threats. Two British people are self-isolating in the UK after potential exposure to hantavirus on the cruise ship hit by an outbreak that's killed three passengers. The pair left the ship earlier in its journey and do not have symptoms, but contacted health officials after hearing about the cases on board. The UK Health Security Agency says the risk to the wider public remains low. The remaining passengers and crew, including 22 Britons, are due to be repatriated from Tenerife after Spanish authorities agreed to accept the vessel. Tarek Jasharevich is a spokesperson from the World Health Organization.
22: This is a significant public health event, and we are talking about the people who are on a ship, and obviously they are very much worried about what will happen to them. Our priority is to make sure that those people get safely back to their home. And that we basically managed to understand from epidemiological investigation what exactly happened. But again, we think that the risk for the general population is low.
6: Allies of Health Secretary Wes Streeting are reportedly building a shadow operation to prepare for a possible Labour leadership contest. MPs and senior party figures are said to be canvassing support and developing policy plans behind the scenes. The Times deputy news editor Cormac Connolly-Smith says speculation over who might replace Sir Keir Starmer as party leader shows no sign of abating.
23: So we've had movements from Angela Rayner and we've had movements from Andy Burnham. And today we are revealing that Wes Streeting King's allies are building what has been described as a shadow team to lay the ground for him to launch a leadership campaign. It includes a former aide to Sir Keir Starmer in Number 10, about half a dozen ministers and other senior Labour figures.
6: Mr. Streeting insists he remains loyal to the Prime Minister and has repeatedly ruled out launching a challenge. Medics are urging heart patients to avoid ultra-processed foods, saying they've become a significant public health concern. The European Society of Cardiology says this type of food is linked to obesity, type 2 diabetes and high blood pressure. Anthony Horowitz, the best-selling author, has confessed to being a frequent ChatGPT user despite his fears that it may be cheating. He says the technology is useful for research that he would previously have done in a library, but he added that its findings could not be entirely trusted. And he told Times Radio he would never use artificial intelligence to write even a sentence in any of his books.
2: I think even a sentence of AI would sit in my book as something floating on a pond, as something you don't really want to see when you're having a swim. It just doesn't work. It's a different world. And so it is, as I say, a friend, but a dangerous friend, and one to be kept at a distance.
6: And for a news bulletin when you want it, search for the Times Radio News Briefing on any podcast platform.
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15: I've just got the front pages in of most of tomorrow's papers, and joining us tonight to take you through them all, we have Laura Trevelyan, former BBC US anchor. Good evening to you, Laura.
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15: Thanks for joining us. And The Sun's deputy political editor and economics editor, Ryan Sabey. Good evening, Ryan.
24: Good evening, Carol.
15: Good evening. Great to have you with us. Let me take you through some of the front page stories. I'm just getting a few more as we speak. The Times on its front page, as we brought you at the top of the programme, deal or we'll bomb you to hell, Trump warns Iran. US offers concessions to end the 9-week conflict. Also on the front page of The Times, the PM seeks to stamp his authority by backing closer ties with the EU. Stephen Swinford, The Times' brilliant political editor, reporting that the Prime Minister's drawing up a plan for a speech after tomorrow's elections to say that closer EU relations are crucial to tackling the cost of living crisis. Also on the front page of The Times, Zach Polanski, the Green leader, faces fresh scrutiny over tax after laundry claim. Apparently, there are more details emerging of his tax arrangements. Also, The Telegraph on its front page, unions will tell Starmer to go after poll rout. The Telegraph reports that Labour is predicted to shed votes to Reform and the Greens in a local election bloodbath. The Telegraph pictures one of the British people evacuated from the rat virus ship, as they put it, the cruise ship hit by that virus. Martin Anstey, a former police officer. US and Iran closer than ever on a deal to end the war. And The Telegraph, another story about working from home. Oh, no, this is about civil servants abuse flexible working to claim 50 days off a year. The Guardian, agree to peace deal or face fresh wave of bombing, Trump tells Iran. Also has a picture of health workers helping patients from the cruise ship hit by the outbreak of the deadly hantavirus. Labour set for record losses in local polls, The Guardian says. And also Farage has made £2 million on top of his MP's salary. The Financial Times, record US fuel exports yield a bonanza for oil groups, but pose a risk to Trump, the FT tells us. The I claims an exclusive, Starmer to signal that the UK is on path to a softer Brexit. Of course, Brexit has already happened. Presumably, that's part of the EU reset. The Sun, cruise Brits, rat bug hell. Great Sun headline. The Independent, Starmer's plea for votes as Labour braces for disaster. The Express has another exclusive from Kemi Badenoch. That's quite regular for The Express. Taxi for Starmer, time surely, she says. and the Metro, Operation SOS, Save Our Summer, Hope for Holiday Flights as oil prices dip over a potential deal in the Middle East. Those are all the papers we have at the moment. Let's start with the story on the front page of The Times. Deal or we'll bomb you to hell, Trump warns Iran, is the Times take on it. The Guardian, agree to peace deal or face fresh wave of bombing, Trump tells Iran. Laura, it's a classically opaque message from the US president.
4: Oh, my gosh. There's been so much zigzagging by the administration in the last few days. Of course, one minute they're escorting stranded ships. The next minute they're on the verge of a peace deal with the Iranians. And actually, Carol, there's a very good line in The Times, which in some ways is the key to all of this. But essentially, the deal that's being discussed is very similar to the deal that was negotiated by President Obama with the Iranians back in 2015. Essentially, the lifting of sanctions in return for the Iranians agreeing to some restrictions on their uranium enrichment. And The Times says that the deal, the uranium enrichment levels will be the same as under the Obama deal, which would be a humiliation for President Trump because he left that deal saying it was the worst deal ever. So it would be ironic if the war ends with a return to the Obama deal. But, you know, he's under pressure. And the FT story explained was why, because US oil reserves are running low as allies in Asia and Europe are buying US oil.
15: Yeah, the long-term proposal seems to be for a moratorium on the Iranian enrichment program. But then after this moratorium, and there seems to be a dispute about how long that would last, Iran might be allowed to enrich, but only to 3.75%, which is basically only enough for a civil program, not enough for nuclear weapons. But of course, before that, you've got to get to this 30-day ceasefire to allow for proper detailed talks to take place, during which time both blockades of the Strait of Hormuz are supposed to be lifted. So, Ryan, it does sound as though there's still a huge gulf and a huge amount to be negotiated.
5: Yeah, I think if you just look at what, when you had J.D. Vance, he went to Islamabad just a couple of weeks ago. He was there for 21 hours, realised he couldn't get a deal, went back to Washington, D.C. It does seem that there is, you know, a long way to go in the talks between the two sides. But I think one of the interesting things about this story and what's coming up in the agenda for Donald Trump in the next couple of weeks is his trip to China. And it seems that because China is so reliant on sort of oil supplies from the Middle East, he needs, it almost feels like he may need to go to China bearing gifts of saying, look, we have done something on the Strait of Hormuz. We have tried to get that those oil and gas supplies to you. So it just seems, and we're almost at this pinch point too as well, where airlines are cancelling flights. Economies are suffering anyway. There's been massive growth downgrades. And it seems that there is at this pinch point, and Donald Trump knows that next week, if he can secure some kind of deal, it could be good timing, you know, as he goes to Beijing.
15: Yeah, one of our listeners, Collins, got in touch, says he's thoroughly bored and frustrated hearing that Iran have agreed to Trump's demands because otherwise he'll obliterate them, only to hear an hour later that it's all nonsense. And then shortly after, Israel sends a devastating missile at Lebanon. It's been the same pattern for weeks, he says. I mean, we have been on this roller coaster. But just one other thought from you, Laura, on this Financial Times story, record US fuel exports yield a bonanza for oil groups, but pose a risk to Trump. Because on the face of it, it sounds as though it's good news for the US because its fuel exports are surging to record levels. But clearly, that's putting pressure on supplies at home. And we know that those rising gas prices are also at the root of quite a lot of US voter dissatisfaction with this.
4: Oh, absolutely. I mean, US inventories of oil are running down because allies in Europe and Asia are buying US oil in record numbers, which, of course, is great for US oil companies. They're making record profits, especially as the price of oil has spiked. But the danger, of course, is that because oil is globally traded, We're seeing gas prices rise here in the US to an average of $4.53 per gallon. That's up well over a dollar since the war began. It's something that people really see. They feel that economic pain, in line, of course, with inflation from the tariffs and probably further inflation to come as the prices of everything rise with oil. And the midterm elections are less now than 6 months away. And the clock is really ticking for the president, who does not want the House of Representatives to be under Democratic control when there would be increased oversight of his presidency. It's possible even that the US Senate might be in play with his approval rating at 37%. So, yeah, as you say, Carol, what looks like a good thing for America, record exports of oil, actually could be bad because the administration may have to introduce, if this carries on, an export ban just so there's enough fuel in the reserves to keep prices down for American consumers, which obviously would look bad for President Trump.
15: The Times reports that the Prime Minister is going to seek to stamp his authority by backing closer ties with the EU. As the I puts it, Starmer set to signal that the UK is on a path to a softer Brexit. Ryan, it does sound as though one of the plans being put in place by Number 10 to cope with what's likely to be a pretty grim aftermath of tomorrow's polls is going to be this big speech on getting closer to the EU.
5: Yeah, I think you know you're in a difficult position. You're in Downing Street and the word reset gets bounded about, and I think never has a more apt time needed for a reset than what Keir Starmer is going to face over the next few days. And it seems like this big speech that he is going to make will be, as part of that, will be on the EU reset. There is a big summit with the European Union coming up over the summer. But what he's trying to do is just draw attention away from those what we expect to be dismal local election results and talk about these closer ties. Now, Sir Keir Starmer was in Armenia over the weekend at the European political community talking about the closer ties. He had talks with the EU President Ursula von der Leyen. And one of the things that he was trying to do was actually get access to the Ukraine loan scheme where British firms and defence firms could actually help out Ukraine and help out and make sure they are funded with sort of vital defence equipment. That was all part of a sort of system to try and get those closer ties. But I think what we're going to see over the, you know, this big speech on Monday and what we're going to see over the next couple of months are just slowly but surely move to sort of closer into sort of integration with the European Union. But Sir Keir Starmer is not going to break those red lines. So no customs union, no single market, no return to freedom of movement. They're going to try and get as close as what they can, because both Keir Starmer and Rachel Reeves, the Chancellor, have spoken about how they believe that this will try to bring some growth to the sort of very sluggish British economy.
15: And Laura, I mean, the slight problem with all of this is, as Ryan's saying, the Prime Minister's making it clear, no return to free movement, no rejoining the single market or the customs union. I mean, if you're going to stick to all of that, presumably the actual extent of what you're going to be able to get is going to be limited. There's going to be months and months and months of negotiation, as there was, of course, over Brexit. And it's not as though any voters are going to immediately start to feel any huge difference. Or I mean, if they do, that's going to be months down the line.
4: Yeah, I thought it was interesting, the Times story about how this will be seen as crucial, this Starmer initiative for a softer Brexit, for tackling the cost of living crisis. Because as you say, any changes that may happen, making it slightly easier to trade with the EU so it's less expensive for British consumers, would take forever to happen. But the thing that seems most interesting to me, Carol and Ryan and everybody who's listening, is the fact that here's the Prime Minister trying to move on with his press team ahead of the results by clearly
20: trying to say that he's going to dig in whatever happens and that this is going to be his initiative. Meanwhile, the Daily Telegraph is saying unions will tell Starmer to go after poll rout. Union leaders have scheduled a video call for 5 o'clock tomorrow. So I guess the question is just how bad will the results be for Labour, and is there a way that they can spin their way out of them? Bad, but not abysmal.
15: Yeah, the Guardian's talking about Labour set for record losses in local polls. That sounds like a pretty accurate prediction. I mean, those polls due to open in just over 8 hours' time, Ryan. And the Telegraph is talking about the union's going to be telling Starmer to go after poll rout. They're planning to chat before the polls even close tomorrow.
5: Yes, I've just seen this, and I think because this paper comes out tomorrow, technically, I think the meeting is scheduled for 5 p.m. on Friday. So I think they're going to try and digest the results of what happens. They will recover, hopefully get enough sleep, and actually join up and discuss what's happened. But we've had several union bosses speaking privately, going on the record to say that Keir Starmer is a sitting duck. His time in charge at Downing Street is over. But I think one of the interesting things is, if Keir Starmer

0: do, and will that union response then trigger any of the, you know, the cabinet ministers, MPs, to say that Sir Keir should go? So I think that the sort of next 48, sort of 72 hours are just going to be fascinating.
1: Yeah, one of the big threats to Labour in some areas, particularly London, is from the Greens. But Zach Polanski, the Greens leader, has had a pretty torrid time over the last few days. The Times reports Polanski faces fresh scrutiny over tax after a laundry claim. James Beale, the Times investigations editor, who broke that story yesterday of how Zach Polanski had incorrectly claimed that he was a spokesperson for the NSPCC, also reporting here that apparently that there's further doubts over his council tax arrangements. He maintains he only occasionally stays on a narrowboat in East London. But apparently, the Times has got hold of lots of receipts from when they had their washing collected from the marina and used an address nearby for post. It's a complex tale, Laura, but it just adds to the all the questions that there have been over Zach Polanski's CV. Even before you get to the whole row over his response to the attacks in Golders Green.
2: Right. And I guess the question is, what impact all of these stories really in the last week have on people as they're heading to the polls? And of course, the risk for Labour is that their left flank really gets hoovered up by the Greens. So people who are thinking that they're voting Green as they go into the polling booths tomorrow, are these stories going to make any difference? Are they going to affect people's view of Zach Polanski? Are they going to think that he's not somebody who's ready to be leading a party with, you know, tons of councillors across the country? I mean, that is very difficult to say, isn't it? Because if people are fed up with Labour, are they going to reform? Are they going to Green? Is it possible some of them may go to the Tories? I mean, the only hope, it seems, for Labour coming out of the most recent polls is that they're at least a point ahead of the Tories at any rate. So to me, it's just fascinating to see this potential realignment happening in British politics, with so much of the Conservative vote potentially going to reform. And who knows what happening in Scotland and in Wales, with quite likely a Plaid Cymru resurgence in Wales, but also reform likely to do well there.
1: Yeah, a real fracturing of the political landscape is clearly going to be the big picture that emerges after the polls close tomorrow night. The other political leader on several of the front pages is Nigel Farage. I've just been handed the Mirror. Don't waste your vote, the Mirror, a Labour-supporting paper, of course, says Reform Britain would cut care, rip away our rights and send bills soaring. So we say to Farage and his mates, no care, no clue, no thanks. And The Guardian on its front page reports that Nigel Farage's income since he was elected as an MP has now reached £2 million on top of his parliamentary salary. That's analysis of the Register of MPs. Ryan, I mean, there's no suggestion that there's anything wrong in earning that amount of money. And The Guardian does point out that Boris Johnson, in the 6 months after he stopped being Prime Minister, made £5 million on top of his MP's salary. But there aren't many MPs that can earn those sorts of sums.
0: No, these are, you know, the big figures of, you know, British politics over the last 20, 25 years, and they're going to earn big sums that every time they go and make speeches, they can make £100,000, £150,000 every single time. And it'd be interesting, and it doesn't seem to have made any difference so far, that we know that Nigel Farage has sort of earned sort of extra money away from his MP's salary, and the Reform poll rating hasn't really been affected that much. There is some talk about how the Reform vote may have peaked, but actually they're still doing extremely well. Now, one of the interesting things is this donation, or the money that Nigel Farage got before the last election, which was a £5 million sort of personal donation from a donor. And some people say that perhaps he should have declared it. Now, Nigel Farage is very, very clear that he played everything by the book. He took legal advice and didn't need to. But it just seems that Nigel Farage can actually just shake all this off, and it doesn't really affect his standing with the British people, and it hasn't really affected

0: affected his poll rating at all. And I think one thing that you are going to see is that Reform do extremely well up and down the country in Wales, and do, you know, pretty well in Scotland as well. They're going to take councils, Labour councils up and down the country that you would never really have thought Labour would ever lose. So it's going to be a brutal night for Labour. It's going to be a good night for Reform. It'll be a good night for the Greens as well. And I see that Kemi Badenoch on the front page of the Daily Express saying taxi for Starmer. I think one of the other stories of the night will be, again, how badly the Conservatives do. So they can try and deflect attention to Labour as much as they want, but there'll be a, you know, the Tories will be a sort of maybe the fourth story in the sort of pegging order, but actually they'll have a pretty poor night when they have to do some more soul searching, I think.
1: Yeah, several of our listeners have got in touch on this. Dennis says, Prime Minister trying to draw attention away from the results. He says there's no point in talking when there's nobody listening. Dominic, thank you for pointing out that I said NSPCC when, of course, Zach Polanski said he'd been a spokesperson for the Red Cross. And Colin says, isn't it amazing that Labour are under so much pressure with such talent as Lammy and Yvette Cooper in their ranks? I've got a sense that he just might have a slight tongue in his cheek there. My favourite headline for the morning, I have to say, is in your paper, Ryan, The Sun, Cruise Brits, Rat, Bug, Hell, a classic of its kind. The Daily Star also has rat bug victims in the UK. And The Telegraph has got a picture on its front page of one of the British people who've been evacuated from the cruise ship hit by this outbreak of hantavirus. Martin Anstey, a former police officer, he's been airlifted from the ship. But I mean, Laura, this has been a horrendous ordeal, hasn't it, for many of those people on board this ship.
2: Can you imagine really anything worse? Remember all those stories during COVID of people who were stuck on cruise ships because there was somebody on board that had COVID? But this is just so much more terrifying, isn't it? The fact that three people have died, that there seems to be no end in sight to the ordeal, that people may have to quarantine for weeks and weeks, even if they do come off of this cruise ship. And by the way, had anyone actually heard of hantavirus before this story? I certainly hadn't. So it's really like an absolute horror show, and it's hard to even imagine what people are going through.
1: Yeah, absolutely. I think few of us will even have heard of hantavirus before this outbreak. And Ryan, it does now seem as though the ship is heading towards the Canary Islands, and there are hopes of getting the rest of the passengers and crew on board off.
0: Yeah, that's right. And I think it seems that there's 21 Britons on board. It seems like they may well be repatriated come the weekend once it docks in Tenerife. But one thing that does seem staggering is that two Britons, I understand, they made their own way back to the UK and now self-isolating at home. I just wonder what sort of precautions they took. If I guess they took a flight home, and who they informed that they are actually coming, and you know whether people they came into contact with on that flight, whether they were informed as well.
1: Ryan Sabey and Laura Trevelyan, great to have you both with us. Thank you so much.
2: Great to be with you, Carol and Ryan.
0: Thank you, Laura.
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10: Good morning, I'm Daisy Steele. Donald Trump suggested a deal with Iran to end the war could be close. It's reported the one-page memo would include a commitment from Tehran on the issue of nuclear enrichment, a sticking point in negotiations so far. The US president says the Strait of Hormuz will reopen if Iran agrees. Britain's former national security adviser, Lord Rickett, says there are many factors at play.
11: Now they're trying to fix something that was broken by going to war in the first place. It's not a very good set of results, but I think Trump, most of all, wants the markets and his MAGA base to understand that the war is going to be over and therefore the price of oil comes down.
10: Two people on board a cruise ship linked to a hantavirus outbreak are said to be self-isolating after returning to the UK. Professor Robin May from the UK Health Security Agency gave this update.
12: There are a small number of individuals who have already left the cruise previous to this outbreak. Two in the UK, and we've contacted both those individuals. We're very grateful for them. They are self-isolating with our support. We're also tracing people who were in close proximity on flights that individuals have taken.
10: Neither of the pair are said to be reporting symptoms, and health experts insist the risk to the general public is very low. The ship is now on its way to Tenerife. Millions of people across England, Scotland and Wales are preparing to vote in the biggest set of elections since the 2024 general election, with contests for councils, mayors and the devolved parliaments. Polling stations will open at 7 a.m. with results expected throughout Friday and the weekend. The president-elect of the Oxford Union has been removed from her position for committing electoral fraud. Catherine Zhu was found to have organised a scheme to impersonate voters in the historic debating society's elections. She claims the tribunal decision against her was based on fabricated evidence. Best-selling author Anthony Horowitz says he regularly uses ChatGPT for research, despite concerns it can sometimes amount to cheating, but he insisted he would never use artificial intelligence to write his novels. Now with the sport, here's Uma Gurav.
13: The Champions League final is now set.
14: And it's Paris Saint-Germain who are through. The first side in 8 years to make it through to the final as defending champions. And it is Arsenal who stand in their way.
13: PSG beat Bayern Munich 6-5 on aggregate to reach the final. As for Arsenal, they are set to hold talks with manager Mikel Arteta over a new contract this summer. He's got 1 year left on his current deal, but has previously said he would like to stay longer. Elsewhere, Manchester City have been crowned Women's Super League champions. Arsenal dropped points in a 1-1 draw against Brighton, which means nobody can now catch City. Meanwhile, FIFA president Gianni Infantino has tried to justify sky-high World Cup ticket prices by incorrectly claiming the cheapest seats to watch American college football cost $300. They actually cost $30. And the UK government is exploring a possible bid to host the Olympics and Paralympics in the 2040s as part of a plan to make the UK the go-to destination for major sporting events.
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16: From the Times and the Sunday Times, this is The Story. I'm Manveen Rana.
17: I know I'm supposed to start with Borada, but then I'm lost beyond that, so you're going to have to help. Pranamda.
18: Oh, is it? Oh, God, it's the afternoon. I knew I'd get it wrong.
16: So, I'm in a pub in the charming seaside village of Mumbles, just along the coast from Swansea in South Wales. In fact, if you head up from the beach along the streets of bright yellow, blue and peach-coloured houses, you'll find it. The bright pink Victoria Inn. It's surprisingly busy on this Monday afternoon in April, and a group of people have gathered to learn Welsh, including me.
18: How do I say welcome to Swansea?
19: Croeso i Abertawe.
16: Learning the language means that people here are feeling more Welsh than ever. But it's through a sense of shared pride rather than any kind of populist nationalism.
19: I went to work in England and I've come back to Wales. This is my home, as we say in Welsh. It's a longing, hiraeth. The word hiraeth means longing.
16: I get it. There's a real sense of community and belonging here. But I'm not just here to brush up my Welsh, diolch. I'm here because in just over a week's time, Swansea, along with the rest of Wales, will be voting in the elections for the Senedd, the Welsh Parliament. And despite the cheery vibe here, politically speaking, things are looking less rosy.
20: We own this pub, we own another publishing business as well. And I can honestly say it's been one of the worst governments for business.
21: I come from a devout Labour family, always. This year I just thought, you know what, I'd feel like a hypocrite putting my cross next to certain people.
16: This part of South Wales has long been a Labour heartland. Its mining communities gave birth to the Labour movement, and it's remained staunchly Labour for more than a century. But not anymore.
19: We're all voting Plaid Cymru.
22: I'm just fed up with everything at the moment. I have voted Conservative and I have voted Labour, but this time it's Plaid Cymru, Party for Wales.
16: We've been travelling across Swansea to find out what people are thinking in the run-up to this pivotal Welsh election. And with support for Labour plummeting, it's left the door open for parties like Plaid Cymru and Reform.
23: I will not be voting Labour again. Promises, promises, lies, lies, lies. So I will be voting Reform.
16: So how did Labour manage to alienate so many of its loyal supporters? What would defeat here mean for the party in Westminster? And 27 years on, has devolution worked? The story today, in English and Welsh.
24: How Labour lost Wales. Ffordd o llafur wedi colli Cymru.
16: Normally, local elections don't cause much of a stir here. In the six Senedd elections that have taken place since devolution, turnout has never been higher than 50%. But with such a febrile political landscape, with Keir Starmer's leadership hanging by a thread, and less mainstream parties like the Greens and Reform leaping up the polls, the stakes couldn't be higher. So what's influencing the way people here will vote? Back in the Victoria Inn, we heard a lot of opinions, including the pub landlords.
25: Which way will you go in the local elections, in the elections in a few weeks' time?
20: I haven't got a clue. I won't be voting Labour again. I know that much.
25: Have you always voted Labour in the past?
20: Yeah.
25: Always?
20: Always. And this will be the first year that I won't be voting Labour.
25: Wow.
20: And I think there's a lot of people like me. What's frustrating, we had both Labour MPs. I invited them to come to the pub because I was so disgusted about the business rates. Our rateable value went from £8,000 to £32,000.
25: Oh, wow.
20: So I said, right, let's go and speak to somebody. Who do I speak to? And we got the Labour MP from the Senedd down. She's a lovely lady, but she said, I can't do anything to help you. If we didn't have another business, this place would be shut. And it's at the heart of the community. And this places like this are shutting because of what's happening.
25: And you think the same?
19: Yes, I've changed my mind. And I think Wales has not had a great service under Labour for the past 20-odd years. You know, the middle of Cardiff gets it all. And parts of Wales, rural Wales, you know, is not getting their fair share. I think dissatisfaction with the mainstream Labour Party has meant the Plaid is now in its ascendancy. I mean, for Keir Hardie, you know, the big Labour, big hitters, wonderful, and Nyrén Bevan, these people are pygmies compared to those.
16: It's not just frustration with the current Labour Party that's shaping the way people will vote here. We're here on a bright spring day, and you can't help but be taken in by the city. The vast sandy beaches, the crumbling medieval castle in the city centre, and the glistening modern marina. But while the centre of Swansea has clearly received investment and has had a programme of regeneration, there are still hugely deprived areas in this part of South Wales. Much of that can be traced back to the loss of the industries that this region was once famous for. Coal and steel. The Port Talbot Steelworks, just down the road, is still the UK's largest, but whilst it once employed 18,000 people, it's now closer to 2,000. And the threat of more job losses is still looming.

0: We're standing on Swansea seafront, looking out to our right, you can see Mumbles Lighthouse and the start of the Gower. If you look across to the left, across Swansea Bay, you can see right across to Tata Steelworks in Patolbat, and follow the sea around to the River Neath and back round to Swansea.
1: And I have to say, it's breathtakingly beautiful. You know, surrounded by a bit of sea mist, even the steelworks look quite pretty on a day like this.
0: Steelworks always looks pretty to me. I spent 30 years and I love the place.
2: Grant Burney is quintessentially South Welsh. On top of his 30 years at the Port Talbot Steelworks, he's also the head of the Ospreys Supporters Club. That's the local rugby team. It feels like a cloud of uncertainty hangs low over this part of Wales, industrially, culturally, and electorally.
1: You describe the steelworks as being kind of the beating heart of this place. You know, you've watched it growing up, you worked there for 30 years. When you first went to work there, just describe what it was like and its role in the community.
0: I think for people in Patolbat, it is almost everything to them. You know, if you don't work there, you know someone who works there, or you've got a family member who works there, and that slowly spreads out to, you know, the bigger area, to Bridgend, to Neath, to Swansea. Steel has been a big part of, you know, Welsh culture for years. You can say, what, land of song, coal, steel, rugby. That sort of sums up Wales, doesn't it?
1: The pillars of what it is to be Welsh. Yeah. You clearly loved working there too. I mean, you talk about it with great pride. Was there a sense of that?
0: I love the place. I started life in research and development and then spent most of my career in the steel plant.
1: Well, give us a sense of that, because for a lot of people listening, you know, if you don't live around here, you only ever hear about Port Talbot in the headlines, and it always seems to be in a state of crisis, perma-crisis, people are being sacked or just being saved at the last minute. And where are things now?
0: As it stands now, the heavy end has been shut down, but the place is still producing.
1: Is there still sort of a sense of confidence about it in the area? Do people feel like they could have a career there? Is there a sense that you could sort of trust your future to the place?
0: It must be difficult right now because, yeah, there have been redundancies. Tata did their best to try and relocate other people into other areas, or the VR packages help people retire early, like myself. It's obviously hard for a few people who have found themselves out of work and might not have got anything else yet.
1: And you mentioned, you know, the fourth pillar of being Welsh around here, certainly rugby. Tell us a bit about that, because just behind us, we've got the sea in front of us, but just behind us, we've got St Helens, a rugby and cricket ground. What's happening?
0: The Ospreys rugby moved out of the Swansea.com stadium, which they shared with Swansea.
1: The big team here.
0: Yeah. Because of the WRU's decisions to pull a deal, keeping it four regions and going to three.
1: So this is Welsh rugby at large?
0: This is Welsh rugby at large. One of the four elite teams will be going. That's the WRU's plans. There's a huge amount of uncertainty. Whichever club disappears, it'll create a huge hole in the community. If you take out that identity, the community game will suffer, and Welsh rugby will probably go into like terminal decline if that happens. So
1: Grant is a great cheerleader for this area and really believes in its future. But even he acknowledges things aren't working. They do need some form of political change. This has been a Labour heartland for more than a century. But it was also an area that voted for Brexit. So some people here are now starting to look to reform for an answer.
3: Yeah, my name's Philip, I'm an Uber driver. All I'm saying is I haven't voted, 55, and last year I voted for the first time. Basically, Labour, Conservative, got no confidence at all in any of them. And I think that Nigel Farage is the best of a bunch. I think I trust him more than the others. Look at Donald Trump. I think if Donald Trump was here, I think we'd pay low electric and gas prices, and I think we'd probably be more financially better off.
1: And is that why you feel so let down by successive governments? Is it because you're paying so much in bills? Because
3: massively, yeah. My council tax has gone up. I think I'm paying like £2,700 for council tax.
1: Does having the Senate make you feel like you have a bit more say?
3: No, it's all. I listen to some of the Welsh politicians then, and I just think that they're so out of touch.
1: I think we can jump out here.
4: Yeah, should we do that?
1: Thank you.
5: Hello.
1: To find out what's making the political weather in this part of the world, we've come to Swansea University. There are seagulls overhead, and we're about to head into the James Callaghan building, aptly named after a Labour politician who made it to Prime Minister and represented a constituency in the south of Wales, in Cardiff. And we're here to speak to a sophologist who's tracking these elections closely.
4: My name is Professor Matthew Wall. I'm a professor of politics at Swansea University. I'm the principal investigator of the Welsh election study. What we're doing at the moment is horse race politics, which is a gamified forecasting tournament. So we've got over 400 users who are making projections like which party's most likely to win the most seats, will there be a majority?
1: So it's all to play for here. It sounds like it's quite an exciting election.
4: It's an extremely exciting election to cover. I mean, obviously, where we are in Swansea right now has historically been a kind of a heartland for the Labour Party or Welsh Labour over time, but that's opened up now in a way right across the country. So like an amazing result came through in the Caerphilly by-election recently, which saw Labour receiving like 11% of the vote that time, and Plaid Cymru coming through the middle. And this Plaid Cymru devouring of a lot of the Labour vote is something that's happening, as far as we can tell, across Wales. Now, you never know until the actual votes get counted, but they do look likely to top the poll, even in places here like Swansea. Plaid have really always struggled in this area, especially because very few people would speak Welsh as a first language here. So they've always struggled with that language issue. But looking at the polling, people have just abandoned the Welsh Labour Party and are going towards parties like Plaid, the Green Party, and so on. That's the dynamic of the campaign.
1: Tell us a bit more about that, because, you know, as you say, this is a campus which is a great reminder of how staunch this area has been in its support for Labour. How long has this area been Labour?
4: So it's certainly across all of the Senedd elections. That sort of deeper historical rooting also goes with a sort of an opposition or an antipathy towards the Conservative Party. Reform have come up, though, and what's been really interesting is how reform haven't had to pay the same sort of identity or like reputational taxes the Conservative Party, albeit they're very similar ideologically in a lot of ways. Yeah. And so the kind of puzzle of reform is like, how do they get around things that are normally more difficult for other parties?
1: What are the issues that are determining the way people are voting going into this election?
4: I think first and foremost, there's a serious kind of disillusionment in the Welsh electorate. The NHS, the waiting lists are longer. Education, our attainment in terms of literacy and numeracy are worse. Economy, there's no major improvement in economic performance that we can kind of point to. And over time, that record has become more and more difficult to defend. I think after 2024, there was a sense of, well, we have Labour now, and we'd say here in Wales, both ends of the M4. But that hasn't really produced much, or certainly enough, that people can kind of feel like things are turning around. So I think that disillusionment with the status quo is probably the most important driver to understand. It does seem to me to be primarily an election about kind of disaffection, about people feeling like devolution hasn't really delivered the things that they were promised and kind of looking for somewhere else to go.
1: In this part of South Wales, as people prepare to vote in the Senedd elections, many seem to be questioning what the Welsh Parliament is even for. I asked Matthew Wall, sophologist at Swansea University, if devolution has worked. We've been talking to people around Swansea who will say they really care about local issues and what the council is doing. They're very scared about international issues and are worried about where the government in Westminster is. But in a way, they don't notice the Senedd so much. They'll notice it if it does something about the speed.
4: The 20 mile an hour.
1: It's 20 mile an hour speed limits. But, you know, that's kind of where they feel the impact. Whereas you'd think they'd notice it more given they're doing health and education and so many of the big parts of government that actually affect our day-to-day living. All these years on, has devolution actually worked?
4: Yeah, I think it's actually relatively difficult to follow the day in, day out of the Senedd because there's just not as much media space dedicated to that as there would be towards like what's happening in Westminster. I think secondly, it's just a lot of the decisions that are made are kind of difficult unless you have a direct comparison point with somebody, for example, living in England.
1: You've been describing sort of the general trends do seem to be against Labour that has always had such a strong base here. Is that just because, as we're seeing across the world, there's a real sort of revolt against incumbents? And here, not only are Labour in power in Westminster, they've been in power in the Senate for a very long time now.
4: It's difficult to know exactly what's happening because there are so many, like you mentioned, there's a kind of a global context, there's a UK context, and there's a Welsh context, all kind of intermingling at the same time. But more generally, I think this kind of feeling that, well, what have we got in our hands that devolution has brought us, and it not being that much.
1: Hello. Can I get some Welsh cakes? That'll keep the office happy. We've spent a couple of days around Swansea now, and as you walk through the city, there's a lot of evidence of investment. It's only when you come here to places like the Indoor Market in the centre of town, where a number of the stalls have had to close recently because business is so tough and the costs of operating are going up, that you really get a sense there are a lot of people here for whom devolution and the Labour government really aren't working. Hello.
5: Hello. Do you want to speak to us?
1: Well, we're just talking to people about the local elections. How are you feeling about them? Do you know which way you'll vote?
5: Absolutely. Absolutely, I know which way I'll vote. I will not be voting Labour again. I've come from a Labour family, but Labour has let the whole country down. The whole country. Promises, promises, lies, lies, lies. So I will be voting Reform.
1: That's a big shift for this area.
5: It's a big shift, especially coming from a working class family, to go that way, because we've always been Labour, Labour, Labour. But I just feel, no matter what party's in, has been in over the last 20 years, I just feel they've let us down tremendously.
1: Do you mind if we just asked a couple of quick questions about the local elections? How are you feeling about them?
6: Don't trust any of them. I mean, Labour used to be Labour many years ago, but it's certainly not now. It's not for the people. I mean, I'm on my own now, and it's so hard. They just don't want to know.
1: Will you vote for anyone?
6: Maybe Lib Dem, but I don't know yet.
1: Has Labour been good for businesses?
6: No, I don't think so. A lot of businesses have gone under. I mean, there's a business went over there. There's a business went over there. There's two or three business went in High Street.
1: What has the toughest thing been? Is it taxes? Is it the price, the cost of living?
6: The cost of living and not listening to us. Let's say years ago, Labour was a working man's government. That's why we trusted Labour. But Labour's not Labour anymore.
1: That's something we heard a lot in Swansea. But if people are turning away from Labour, who will they vote for? Plaid Cymru or Reform? And what would their policies mean for the area? I went back to Matthew Wall at Swansea University. It's interesting that Reform, who do seem to be doing well here, are talking about not only making this a vote on Starmer, they also talk a lot about the failures of devolution. Where do they stand on that?
4: Their basic stance is to make it work better for Welsh people. They have had a lot of spokespeople and candidates saying that they would consider getting rid of it, but that's not their official policy now going into the election.
1: But hints of it from some of their candidates.
4: Yeah, well, I think there are quite a lot of people in Wales who want to get rid of the Senedd. And Reform has kind of managed to ride on it. Even though, like, officially they haven't committed to abolishing the Senedd or anything like that.
1: It's so surprising that so many people don't seem to think devolution has been worthwhile here. In terms of the Conservatives, you know, they haven't picked up on that trick. How do they stand in this election?
4: Yeah, well, it's quite existential for the Welsh Conservatives. So, you know, they have been the victim, if you like, of Reform's success. If you look at some of the projections now, they're seeing them on one or two seats. Some are seeing them on four or five or six.
1: And how about the Lib Dems and the Greens? Are they making much impact?
4: So the Lib Dems, I would say, have been the one party that hasn't really kind of capitalised at the decline in Welsh Labour support that we've seen. So they've kind of remained in that 5 to 6 to 7% territory. With the Greens, on the other hand, have kind of been riding this Polanski wave. And there again, right at this kind of threshold where for some projections they're up to like 10 seats, for others are 2 or 3.
1: Tell us about Plaid Cymru, because they do seem to be the ultimate winners in all of this.
4: Well, I think apart from surging nationalism, which I would probably say there's not an awful lot of evidence, I think first and foremost, they've managed to make themselves a kind of credible successor party to Welsh Labour. So a lot of this is about kind of credibility. They've managed to embody a sort of aspirational, hopeful message. They were the kind of credible successor.
1: How much will the elections here impact Westminster, do you think?
4: Well, yeah, I think if you look at the British picture, I think it's kind of priced in that this is going to be an absolute caning for Labour across the country. But there aren't many kind of pockets of hope, really, for Labour. This does seem to be a kind of a punishment election that they're coming into in Wales as much as anywhere else. Maybe it just feels worse in Wales because Welsh Labour has traditionally dominated elections here. But it is a fairly well-spread picture, I would say.
1: If you're voting in Gwir Abertawe, the constituency that includes Swansea, then these are the parties up for election. Conservatives, Green Party, the Heritage Party, Labour, Liberal Democrats, Plaid Cymru, Reform UK, and the Welsh Trade Unionist and Socialist Coalition. The independent candidates are Caton Bouzoulakos, Dan Brown, and Emma McNamara. A special thanks to all the people around Swansea who spoke to us. And do look out for our next report on the local elections from Motherwell in Scotland. The producer today was Harry Stott. The executive producer was Tim Walklate. Sound design and theme composition were by Mal Aceto. If you can, do leave us a review wherever you get your podcasts. And if you want to get in touch, the email address here is thestory@thetimes.com. 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
14: Oh, bad traffic. 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Joy. 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But when you do,
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0: Good morning, I'm Daisy Steele. Donald Trump and Iranian officials are both talking positively about efforts to end the war amid reports negotiators are closing in on a framework agreement. The US president says Iran wants to negotiate, with momentum building behind the scenes towards a continuation of the ceasefire and a nuclear deal. Former UK National Security Advisor Sir Mark Lyle-Grant told Times Radio there are reasons to be cautiously optimistic.
1: Both sides clearly do not want to return to hostilities, and President Trump in particular is keen to do a deal, and that's really why he's paused the so-called Project Freedom, where it was using more sort of muscular military force to open the Straits of Hormuz. And there clearly is some back-channel exchanges, indirect contact between the two countries via Pakistan.
0: Meanwhile, fighting has continued elsewhere in the region, including fresh Israeli strikes on Beirut. Two British people are self-isolating in the UK after potential exposure to hantavirus on a cruise ship linked to three deaths. Health officials believe the disease may have been contracted during a bird-watching excursion near a landfill site in Argentina before passengers boarded the vessel. A British crew member, former police officer Martin Anstey, was among those evacuated yesterday after he fell ill during the voyage. Latin American correspondent John Bonfiglio told Times Radio how this instance of hantavirus differs from previous cases in Argentina.
2: This particular strain actually has a fatality rate of 2 in every 5 people, so it goes up from 20% to 40% fatality.
0: The ship's now on its way to Tenerife. Polling stations open this morning for people to vote in elections across the British Isles. Wales and Scotland will choose new members of their devolved parliaments. More than 5,000 council seats are up for grabs. Allies of Health Secretary Wes Streeting are reportedly building a shadow operation amid growing concern inside Labour over the outcome of today's local elections. The Times understands MPs and senior party figures have been quietly sounding out support for a possible future leadership bid if pressure mounts on Sir Keir Starmer. Lucy Fisher from the Financial Times says nerves have been growing inside the party for some time.
3: For MPs, you know, panic is starting to set in about whether they will hold their own seats at Westminster at the next general election. So we've seen a real uptick in intrigue in Westminster, in supporters of rival contenders talking up the prospects of their preferred replacement of Starmer.
0: Mr. Streeting has publicly ruled out challenging the Prime Minister and urged colleagues not to brief against the leadership during the campaign. The founder of JD Weatherspoon has criticised proposals by Ryanair boss Michael O'Leary to limit passengers to 2 drinks at airports. Sir Tim Martin says the idea would be difficult to enforce and warned it could lead to Big Brother-style measures like breathalysing travellers. Mr. O'Leary says tighter restrictions are needed to tackle disruptive behaviour on flights fuelled by excessive drinking. Best-selling author Anthony Horowitz says he regularly uses ChatGPT for research, although he admits it can feel like cheating. The novelist says artificial intelligence is useful for quick information, but warns its answers can't always be trusted. Horowitz told Times Radio he would never use AI to write his fiction, saying it lacks human emotion and nuance.
4: I think ChatGPT is a dangerous friend, frankly. I mean, it's there to help you and it will help you, but if you let it, it will take over. ChatGPT merely gives me the sense of authority to be able to describe accurately, and even then I will try not to use the words it offers.
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6: Maddie Hale, and welcome to the Trump Report. We're, of course, sticking with Iran today. There's a few developments, a few updates from the Trump administration. Both Pete Hegseth and Marco Rubio have done a press conference, so there's been a few changes on the scene with the United States. So just a reminder that you can watch us every day, Monday through Friday, on the Trump Report YouTube page. You can stream us as a podcast wherever you get your podcasts, and you can watch clips of the show on Facebook, Instagram and TikTok. My guest today is Lieutenant General Ben Hodges, former Commanding General of the US Army in Europe. Ben, thank you so much for joining the Trump Report today.
7: Well, thank you for letting me come back.
6: Let's start off with the fact that Trump has announced that he's paused Project Freedom. This, of course, was this US naval mission launched to escort commercial ships through the Strait of Hormuz and break Iran's blockade on global shipping routes. The White House says the pause is happening because negotiations with Iran are making great progress through the wider US economic blockade on Iran remains in place. But we've had this constant stop-start cycle, Ben, threats, escalation, then sudden pullbacks during negotiations. Why do you think this time should with Iran should be any different if talks are supposedly positive?
7: Yeah, I don't know that it is going to be any different this time. It is very difficult to keep up with all of the changes of things that are happening here over the last several weeks and even the last couple of days. It's confusing. And part of this, of course, is the sleight of hand that the administration uses by how they name things. They're trying to avoid having to get permission from the Congress. They said that the Operation Epic Fury is over. Now that's why they call it Project Freedom. You know, it's not Operation Freedom, it's Project Freedom, which is has a whole different connotation. And so therefore, you know, this doesn't count as a wartime, and therefore they don't have to go to the Congress under the War Powers Resolution. So it's very difficult to be confident in what you're hearing, either from Secretary Hegseth or from the President or the Secretary of State Rubio, what actually is going on.
6: And we'll get into this ceasefire, and I guess the definition of a ceasefire, Lieutenant General, in a minute. But right now you mentioned that what Marco Rubio had said, he said that Operation Epic Fury is over and the US has achieved all of its objectives. So he said that Trump wants to negotiate a deal with Iran and the reopening of the Strait of Hormuz, but claimed that Iran had refused the path so far. He said the US intervened because it was the only country capable of reopening shipping lanes and rescuing these trapped vessels. Rubio warned Iran risks catastrophic and generational economic destruction if it continues escalating. So Professor Michael McFaul, he's been quite vocal on Twitter as of late. I've been really enjoying his commentary. He responded to this and he said, wow, so they ended their war without, one, removing Iran's enriched uranium, two, without stopping Iran's ballistic program, and three, without ending funding for terrorists, and four, without liberating the Iranian people. So when you're looking at this situation, do you believe the US has achieved the objectives that they first had when launching the war?
7: Of course not. And Ambassador McFaul is you're right. He's been very active and also very sharp in his commentary. First of all, what were the objectives? I mean, there was a lot of different reasons that were put out there in the weeks leading up to the beginning of hostility and then in the days following it. It's not entirely clear exactly what is the main objective. But of all the different things they've laid out there, exactly as Mike McFaul said, almost none of them have been achieved. Now, clearly, as both Secretary Rubio and Secretary Hegseth like to point out, they have destroyed, you know, so much of the Iranian Navy, so much of the Iranian Air Force. They've destroyed thousands of air defense and missile systems. That's true. And kudos to the U.S. Navy and Air Force and the Israelis for doing all of that. That's also irrelevant to the strategic objectives. The fact is, exactly as Mike and you have said, the uranium regime, control of the strait, all of these things are still, those cards are being held by the Iranians. And what I see is the American president desperately looking for a way to get out of this mess that he created. And so what you're hearing now is a concerted effort by the administration to sort of put a bow on all this and say it's done, Epic Fury's over, we accomplished all of our objectives, and now negotiations are going great, and you know, any day now, and that's a pattern that Trump has used for the entirety of his administration.
6: So when you're looking at Marco Rubio's comments on Operation Epic Fury being over and Trump's announcement that there's a pause in Project Freedom, you're looking at that as an indication that Trump is desperate to declare victory and go home. But if that's the case, Ben, does he leave the world in a worse position than before?
7: Yeah, of course. I mean, First of all, the Iranians are in control of what goes through there, especially if the U.S. decides to pull out of there. They still have uranium. You have a IRGC-led government that is more hardline, it seems, than were their predecessors. And life is no better for the Iranian people. So I don't know what this has accomplished, except to show the limits of the strategic thinking of the Trump administration and to show the limits of American power when we choose to go it alone or when we make decisions based on the president's gut feel instead of cold, hard analysis.
6: I want to go back to your point before. You were talking about what the U.S. has achieved, and the White House has you know, spoken extensively about how they've severely damaged Iran's military infrastructure, missile launches, naval assets, air defenses, and the drone facilities. But at the same time, Ben, you know, Iran has damaged multiple U.S. bases across the region. I don't know if you saw that CNN report going through just how many have been damaged. There are reports that perhaps they were even destroyed, but we don't have 100% proof on that. So this hasn't exactly been a one-sided conflict, has it?
7: No, not at all. Damage done to some of our bases in the region, destruction or damage to radar that are part of the air defense systems. This, to me, was one of the bigger surprises, that we seemed unprepared for Iran to be able to strike back with such capability and precision, and to hit not only our facilities, but obviously also UAE and Qatar and Saudi Arabia. And I think we underestimated that somewhat and were caught out. Now, the men and women of the U.S. Central Command, of the Navy and the Air Force, these are not stupid people. I think that they're quickly adjusting to what this threat is. What makes it particularly frustrating for me is that you can't believe anything that the Secretary of Defense says. I mean, no matter what he says, it's going to have a Fox News kind of spin on it versus being the Secretary of Defense giving, here's what happened, here's the facts. And I don't think anybody on the planet believes him. And unfortunately, it's the same with the president. And so that makes it more of a challenge to understand the really what's happening there on the ground and on the water.
6: Well, on that note, Pete Hegseth, he had a press conference, as I've mentioned. He said, as a direct gift from the U.S. to the world, we have established a powerful red, white and blue dome over the Strait. American destroyers are on station, supported by hundreds of fighter jets, helicopters, drones and surveillance aircraft, providing 24/7 overwatch for peaceful commercial vessels. So this caused him to be pretty much trolled online, Ben, with many arguing, you know, it was the United States that put the global economy in this position in the first place. One person responded to that comment in his press conference saying, the Trump administration has brought the global economy to the edge of catastrophe and is asking the world to thank them for their blatantly false claims to have regained control of the situation. I mean, is this kind of the point that you're making?
7: Yeah, he has zero credibility. I don't think that I could add anything to what the last person commented. This is all the result of terrible misjudgment by the administration of how they might, what they thought they were going to accomplish by going in there. I'm sure that they believed that with a decapitation strike, which was impressive, by the way, that they were able to do that working with the Israelis, that was going to be it, that the Iranian people would rise up. And it would be all over. And then President Trump would be able to say, look what I did. No other American president's done this since 1979. And look what I did. And instead, you know, as we say, the enemy always gets a vote. And the IRGC has voted differently. And now Secretary Hegseth trying to put some sort of a shine on this. And there's no doubt. I mean, there is a lot of capability in the region. And this sort of dome that they're calling it, the red, white, and blue dome is a combination of aircraft and drones and other capabilities that are intended to help provide some sort of a protected way for ships to move. But if that was the case, then these ships would be pouring out of there. They would be moving through. And obviously they're not yet because insurance companies and shipping companies still don't have confidence that they can move through with relatively with confidence about not being hit.
8: Well, on that note, Pete Hegseth, he also said that this is a temporary mission for us. As I've said before, the world needs this waterway a lot more than we do. This in conjunction, Ben, with yesterday, Marco Rubio, he publicly called on China to pressure Iran into reopening the Strait of Hormuz and engaging seriously in negotiation. He said it was in China's interest because Beijing relies so heavily on Gulf oil flowing through the Strait. We also know that Trump is, of course, set to visit Beijing later this month. So do you see Trump trying to hand off the responsibility of reopening the Strait to a country such as China, given that they are the most reliant on the Strait of Hormuz?
7: Absolutely.
8: And I wonder...
7: Yeah, of course.
8: But is that a good move?
7: No. Well, look, they have put themselves in this situation. I mean, what Hegseth, Secretary Hegseth and Secretary Rubio have said ignores the fact that it's only this way because of the Trump administration's actions there. I mean, it was open before all this started. So... now they're trying to dump the responsibility on someone else. This is why they blamed our European allies for not helping after the fact. I think that what potentially could happen is that the Chinese may say, "Okay, we'll take it. We got it," and then they will. I think the Chinese are actually in position to become one of the biggest winners in this whole thing because they have. Been pretty calm and watch. I don't know what's going on behind the scenes, obviously, and they definitely need energy that comes out of there. But I think they will seem to people in the region the much more steady, reliable partner. They're not, but that's what they'll seem like to others in the region. And I think we're also going to start seeing some of our erstwhile partners and allies in the region begin to hedge their bets on their own security by looking for alternatives, or not away from the U.S., but in addition to the U.S. And I mean in terms of weapons sales, bases, information sharing, all these things. I think this has probably been a sobering experience for countries in the region.
8: You know, every time... Ambassador John Bolton comes on the show. He always tries to kind of make the emphasis that we should continue having China in the conversation at all costs. He still believes that China is the single biggest threat to the US, has been for years and is right now, you know, even as the US is engaged in various foreign conflicts. So by the US handing this responsibility to China and the Strait of Hormuz, handing the keys over, I wonder if that's essentially the U.S. catapulting China to become a bigger global superpower than the U.S. because it's putting them in this really delicate situation where China gets to be the one that controls the Strait of Hormuz.
7: If that's what's happening, we don't know that. I mean, you could your assessment that what Rubio and Hegseth were saying was in effect, China, get ready to, you need to be responsible for this. I don't know that that's really what they want at the end of the day. Again, this at the risk of sounding like an instructor at Staff College, this is why we emphasize so much the importance of a clearly identified strategic objective

0: And also, by the way, you have to build into your process a means and people who will challenge your assumptions. I mean, this whole catastrophe was based on an assumption that the regime would just collapse immediately after the supreme leader was killed, and then it would be all over. They thought this would be like, you know, Venezuela or something. And so that critical assumption turned out to be false. And then the president says some nonsense about, well, nobody knew that the Iranians would block the strait. Everybody knew that the Iranians would do that. But this is a part, you can't just bluster your way through everything and threaten everybody and get your way as if you're some real estate tycoon in Manhattan. This is different. And they have made a hash of this. And now they're desperately looking for a way to get out of it. And the Iranians, and by the way, just to be very clear, I'm uncomfortable as an American being so critical of my own government during a war. But I am very concerned about the men and women of U.S. Armed Forces that are out there at risk. And when President Trump says it's just a skirmish, well, tell that to the families of the soldiers who have been killed or injured, that it's just a skirmish. But they have got to figure out a way to somehow declare victory and get away from it. And the Iranians are acting, in my view, as if they are, they have a lot more time than the U.S., that time is on their side, and that they can play a long game that really we can't. And I'm no supporter of this Iranian government. I mean, I'm old enough to have been a cadet in 1979 when they took over our embassy. And so Iran has been an enemy of my country my entire adult life. So I wish them no good. But what's happening now, the way this is unfolding, does not seem to be in America's best interest.
1: Well, on the note of, you know, the IRGC and the regime, when the US talks about significantly damaging Iran's economy through the blockade, we kind of ignore the fact that that's not necessarily a good thing in terms of how it would impact everyday Iranians. So, Ben, do we know how ordinary everyday Iranians are coping right now? Because there's been, of course, little reporting on the day-to-day human impact of this war, especially given that one of Trump's stated goals was supposedly a regime change that would lead to a better future for the Iranian people.
0: You know, one of the bigger mistakes that this administration made from the very beginning was getting rid of so many elements of American soft power. You know, Voice of America, big parts of the State Department that had connections into, you know, the region where you could speak the language, you could communicate, and now we have blinded ourselves by getting rid of so much of that capability. So we don't know for sure what's going on inside Iran. I think if one of the goals of the operation, which the president said it was from the very beginning, want to help the protesters and keep them from getting killed, I don't know that what we're doing is actually contributing towards that objective. Now, the Iranians do not have all the cards, to use the president's metaphor. I mean, if at some point the economic pressure will become so severe inside the country that people start looking for ways to relieve that pressure, whether it's the population or other parts of the leadership, I don't know. I don't have a good feel for that. But I guess it boils down to which side is going to blink first. Is the IRGC in a strong enough position that they can continue to keep down the population, waiting for the Americans to declare victory and leave, or does the president say, "Okay, look, we're not going to walk away from this," and he uses other means to achieve some sort of outcome? I actually thought this Project Freedom thing was going to work. I've heard from people that are more closely connected to it, and actually, yesterday there were several vessels that got out, not the big tankers, but several vessels got out. So it seemed to have the promise that maybe this does work, that maybe you get some momentum going and

0: the Iranians decide it's in their best interest to let it go, or maybe the U.S. hammers them for violating that. I don't know, but I think that it actually had, I think the Navy had come up with a plan that had a chance of success, but the president in just a few hours shut it back down, I'm guessing because he didn't want to take the risk of a big tanker getting hit. I don't know.
1: Well, General Kane, he had confirmed that the U.S. had deployed more than 15,000 personnel as part of operations around the Strait, and now that Project Freedom had suddenly been paused, kind of, you know, threw question into what they were doing there. So are those troops essentially just sitting there holding in holding pattern, Ben, while negotiations continue? Or is the U.S. quietly positioning itself for another round of strikes if these talks collapse, especially as we've seen the UAE has continued to face strikes and the region still looks incredibly volatile?
0: Well, 15,000 is not that many troops, to be honest, when you talk about a region that size. I don't know how much of this number are the Marines that are afloat, that are in the region prepared to go in and carry out a task, or how much of that are air defenders that are in the region, logistics personnel, people on board the ships. I mean, the number 15,000, you know, depends on who and what they actually are. But what I'm pretty sure is happening is that U.S. Central Command is doing what every combatant commander is supposed to do, which is to give the president options. So they are prepared to do a wide variety of tasks on land, at sea, in the air, special operators, you name it, depending on what mission they get. So you've got a lot of men and women out there that are in sort of a crouch, you know, prepared to go do something on pretty short notice. You can sustain that for a while, but then you begin to sort of lose your edge. So I imagine that commanders in those places are very conscious of that as well.
1: Just a final question. You know, despite the U.S. describing the situation as a ceasefire, attacks around the Gulf and the Strait of Hormuz are still continuing. As I mentioned before, the UAE has reportedly faced multiple new strikes waves in recent days, while commercial shipping, you know, drone activity and U.S. military operations in the Strait do remain active. So I wonder, at what point does Trump need to seek congressional approval if this drags on for much longer? Because we've even seen a Democratic congressman write to the Director of National Intelligence, Tulsi Gabbard, accusing Trump of falsely claiming the Iran war has been terminated while U.S. naval operations, blockades and military activity are still ongoing.
0: Well, I think the administration has made it clear that they are not going to obey the law. And a Republican Congress is not going to make them do it. So I think that, unfortunately, that this particular part of our system, which has been effective for 2.5 centuries, has completely collapsed. And a Republican-led Congress is not going to stop this administration from doing what they need to do. They're not going to hold them accountable, let's say. Now, I don't know all the different pressures and debates that are going on in the background. I could easily imagine that Secretary Hegseth is probably in the next two or three to be sacked. Trump will do that as soon as Hegseth becomes more of a liability. Or when he needs to blame somebody. You know, there's another interesting thing that's happening in parallel to this. You notice the tone from the president has changed recently about Ukraine, how Zelensky is not such a bad guy. We actually kind of get along, you know, and how impressive it is that the Ukrainians are fighting like crazy. Because he can see, finally, what everyone else has been seeing, is that the Ukrainians are smacking the Russians and the Russians are failing. And so now he's trying to sort of change his tune a little bit there as well. So that's who we're dealing with.
1: Lieutenant General Ben Hodges, thank you so much for joining the Trump Report.
0: Thanks for the privilege, man.
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3: Good morning, I'm Daisy Steele. Peace talks between the US and Iran are said to be gaining momentum, with the White House reportedly close to doing a deal. Donald Trump insists Tehran is keen to negotiate and has threatened a higher level of bombing if no agreement is reached. The US president also confirmed last night that an American naval blockade of Iranian ports remains in full force.
4: The Iranians are not getting anything through one way or the other, so they're out of business. And we'll see whether or not they are agreeing. And if they don't agree, they'll end up agreeing shortly thereafter.
3: Two people who returned to the UK from a cruise ship at the centre of a hantavirus outbreak have been told to self-isolate, despite not showing symptoms. The UK Health Security Agency insists the risk to the general public is very low. The ship's on its way to Tenerife. Nika Alexander is from the World Health Organization.
5: This isn't a new virus. It has been around. We've known about it for a good 30 years now. Every year, there are a few hundred cases in some parts of the world, a few thousand in other parts of the world. So we, as in the collective health community, knows how to manage this virus.
3: Polling stations open this morning for people to vote in elections across the British Isles. Wales and Scotland will choose new members of their devolved parliaments. More than 5,000 council seats are up for grabs. The founder of JD Weatherspoon has criticised proposals by Ryanair boss Michael O'Leary to limit passengers to two drinks at airports. Sir Tim Martin says the idea would be difficult to enforce and warned it could lead to Big Brother-style measures like breathalysing travellers. Best-selling author Anthony Horowitz says he regularly uses ChatGPT for research, although he admits it can feel like cheating. The novelist says artificial intelligence is useful for quick information, but warns its answers can't always be trusted. Now with the sport, here's Uma Gurav.
6: The Champions League final is now set.
7: And it's Paris Saint-Germain who are through, the first side in 8 years to make it through to the final as defending champions. And it is Arsenal who stand in their way.
6: PSG beat Bayern Munich 6-5 on aggregate to reach the final. As for Arsenal, they are set to hold talks with manager Mikel Arteta over a new contract this summer. He's got 1 year left on his current deal, but has previously said he would like to stay longer. Elsewhere, Manchester City have been crowned Women's Super League champions. Arsenal dropped points in a 1-1 draw against Brighton, which means nobody can now catch City. Meanwhile, FIFA president Gianni Infantino has tried to justify sky-high World Cup ticket prices by incorrectly claiming the cheapest seats to watch American college football cost $300. They actually cost $30. And the UK government is exploring a possible bid to host the Olympics and Paralympics in the 2040s as part of a plan to make the UK the go-to destination for major sporting events.
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9: Hello and welcome to Frontline with me, Philip Ingram. Now, today, on day 1,533 of Vladimir Putin's 10-day special military operation, we're trying to get to the bottom of what's really going on, not just in Ukraine, but we'll probably touch a little bit on what's going on in Iran and the Middle East. But to help us get through that, we've got Professor Scott Lucas. Scott, professor of US politics at the University College Dublin's Clinton Institute, and also founder and editor of EA Worldview, and an old friend of the show. Scott, welcome back to the show.
10: Very good afternoon to you, sir.
9: Zelensky has brought in his ceasefire parameters and the Russians have broken them. You know, Ukraine Air Force reports Russian forces violated the ceasefire announced by President Zelensky within the first minutes after it came into force at midnight on the 6th of May. Launching attacks on Ukraine with drones and guided aerial bombs. Throughout the night, the Air Force reported Russian UAVs heading towards a number of different towns and cities and launches of bombs at another series of towns and cities. What do you make of this? And was Zelensky clever in trying to bring the ceasefire in, given the fact that Putin had asked for his own ceasefire over the May Day parades?
10: First of all, I think we could be difficult to find anyone who's shocked at the fact that the Russians would
11: pay no heed to Zelensky's unilateral ceasefire today. It's political theater. And to establish that, I think let's go wider context. Wider context is that the Ukraine-Russia-US talks are stalled because of the US war in Iran. So nothing's going to be happening on that front, even if we thought the Kremlin would accept a ceasefire on the front lines, which it's showing no indication it would. So while this, you're in this limbo, and while, and we may touch on this later on, the significant military developments, especially Ukraine's attacks inside Russia, you have this fencing around in terms of who looks like the good person, right? Who looks like the one who can, as it were, set the diplomatic tone. And what Putin was trying to do a few days ago by saying, okay, ceasefire during our victory day, marking, you know, our triumph over Germany in World War II on Friday, part of it was clearly for security reasons. I mean, the Russians are really worried about the escalating Ukraine strikes, and the Ukrainians put the wind up them by hitting the Mosfilm Tower in Moscow a few days ago, which is about like 6 to 7 kilometers from Red Square in the Kremlin. So not only have the Russians said, all right, we're not going to gather tanks, armored personnel carriers, artillery. So that's off the table. They actually are like, okay, let's have this ceasefire. Because if the Ukraine then did attack, they can go, we're the victims here. Poor, poor us. Look, Ukraine, they're the bad guys. We're not the invaders. We're the victims. And all of that, of course, plays to various audiences, one of which is the people around Donald Trump. So what Zelensky does is he tries to preempt this. He says, okay, look, you want to talk about a ceasefire? Let's talk about a ceasefire which isn't just for a celebration. His words, not mine. And he says, we'll have it on Wednesday. And then, of course, when the Russians break it, Zelensky can go up and say, yeah, right, you know, the Russian victims. Ha ha.
9: So do you think this makes it gloves off then for the 9th of May? Do you think this is going to make Putin even more worried? And you've mentioned there's no vehicles on the parade. That has to be significant. But we've also got the Czech leader pulling out after sitting down having a little discussion with Zelensky, which again seems to be a major diplomatic coup for Zelensky.
11: Yeah, I think that maybe Fico of Slovakia, but of course...
9: Sorry, Slovakia, not Czech.
11: But of course, Robert Fico is like, he along with Viktor Orban were one of the two bedrocks for the Kremlin inside the EU in terms of trying to block EU action. And of course, Orban disappears because of the Hungarian elections. The EU can now proceed with the 90 billion euro loan to Ukraine through 2027. And all of a sudden, Slovakia doesn't want to be seen like the bad person in the room. So it's very interesting, as you put it, that Robert Fico will go over there and still have the talks, but he's not going to make the public appearance. Again, I think that's political rather than security. In terms of the broader thing, I'd be surprised if Ukraine would come in and attack on the 9th, because it would make him look a little bit like, okay, guys, you know, you're the naughty ones here. But they could attack on the 10th, they could attack on the 11th, they could attack on the 12th. And Philip, you know,
9: or use the 9th to attack other parts of Russia.
11: I think they'll lay off on the 9th itself. I think they'll go up to the 9th and do it. I think you know this is what part of dealing with an enemy or part of counterattacking against this aggressor is you don't necessarily carry out an attack. You just keep them uncertain where they don't know when it's going to happen. And what we've seen, I think, in the wider context, Philip, you know, we could talk about this with respect to the front lines. We could talk to it with respect to Russia's aerial attacks in Ukraine. We could talk to it with respect to the Russian economy is, while the Russians may still be wreaking hell on Ukraine's civilians, they appear to be very uncertain in a wider way forward in terms of their political and their military aims. I don't see breakthroughs on the front lines that are taking place here, despite the fact we thought there would be a spring offensive. I don't think they're going to knock Ukraine's energy infrastructure out. And although I think their final play is to try to get the Trump folks to tell Ukraine, you have to surrender territory. I don't see them really figuring out how they're going to get to that point. So keep them uncertain. That means they can't plan effectively, and that means Ukraine moves from resistance to strength.
9: But do you think it would almost be too tempting for the SBU or the HUR to, you know, maybe just fly a drone, not doing anything, close enough to Red Square just to panic Putin's security teams, or maybe even the night beforehand carry out an assassination against one of the Russian generals that would be attending it?
11: Yeah, I mean, I don't rule it out, Philip, but I think what I probably would bring it down to here is when it comes down to asymmetric warfare, when you're talking about it, right? Okay, you've got to balance the benefit you might get from either causing damage to the Russians or psychological damage, if you will, to them, with the hit you might take, as it were, politically from, as I say, acting improperly. And I mean, I know improper behavior doesn't mean much these days, but it really comes down to what Ukraine wants to project politically in terms of, well, as military, as the way they play out the rest of this week.
9: And what do you think Donald Trump's making of this? You know, there's been no statement, no commentary out of anyone in the White House that I've seen. You may have seen something different.
11: I don't think he knows what's going on. And I'm going to say this quite blatantly. Remember, not just Donald Trump here, the Trump administration, right? Everyone in Trump administration is occupied in different ways with war on Iran. You have to remember that clearly Trump, we'll discuss it in a few minutes, his latest U-turn. But also J.D. Vance is preoccupied here because he doesn't want to be associated with the war on Iran. So now his broader mission, which is to bail out on Ukraine, is put to the background. But then, of course, who are Trump's envoys? Well, Steve Witkoff, real estate developer, and Jared Kushner, son-in-law, who are also the envoys for Ukraine and Russia. Now, we said this months ago, guys, y'all are doing a bit of heavy lifting here if you're solving supposedly Iran and Ukraine-Russia at the same time. Now imagine what you've got where the entire administration is just in an absolute mess. And so they really, I don't think, have the bandwidth right now to consider what's going on in Ukraine, which opens up the space for the Europeans, by the way.
9: Well, it does. But again, very quietly, it's been published that the US has just approved over $300 million worth of glide bomb kits to go to Ukraine. Do you think this is something that the US military has managed just to slip through with all the noise going on elsewhere? Or do you think it means that Trump is actually continuing to quietly support Ukraine's campaign? He's just not shouting about it.
11: Congress was requiring them to do that, Philip. That package had been approved. I'm not sure if it goes all the way back to the Biden administration or when it was good, but they were supposed to release that and they were not doing it. So they called out Pete Hegseth on it a few weeks ago. And sorry to get tremendously bureaucratic on what I would hope be a bigger story, but it's just simply the career bureaucrats now doing what they're supposed to do, which is fulfilling a contract.
9: But in messaging terms, it's, you know, timing-wise, it's sending a very clear message now that, you know, Zelensky's on the front foot, both tactically, operationally. Nothing's happening at this strategic level and all the rest of it. And this will be a message that Putin will go, ooh, that's going to hurt.
11: Yeah, I agree with you on the messaging front, and I agree with timing. And also, Trump has U-turned again. I'm old enough to remember, because it happened last week, where he said, oh, Ukraine's not winning. That's the fake news media. And now all of a sudden he's come out and Ukraine media are like, wait a minute, we're excited now, because now he's come out and said, Zelensky's a really good leader. And except for that meeting in the White House, I get along really well with him. I'm going, well, no, you didn't. You called him a dictator and you said he only had 4% support, but we'll take the win at least for this week. And actually, let me just riff on that just for a second, if I will, Phil, because the question that my Ukrainian colleagues were asking is, why would he do that? Why would Trump spin like the weather vane again? But now it's like Zelensky's the good guy. So in terms of a timing thing, I would put together Zelensky's second visit to Saudi, which, of course, followed the first visit not only to Saudi, but to the UAE and Qatar, with the leverage that Ukraine's gotten with this anti-drone technology, weapons and experts. And all of a sudden, I wouldn't rule it out that the Saudis had a word back with the Trump officials and said, look, Ukraine are being helpful here. You all need to know that. Then the Trump folks get into Trump's ear and say, oh, isn't it good that Zelensky and the Ukrainians are doing that? And so on. So it's that knock-on political effect of the war in Iran that Ukraine is exploiting. That in combination with what we're talking about in terms of other elements of timing, it will not shift Vance. It will not shift the hardcore folks, but it means the career officials have got a bit more space to operate in terms of support.
9: But it's interesting. I think Zelensky's been playing Trump quite well as well, because I saw an interview with Zelensky where he turned around and used the card analogy that had been used against him in the White House, and turned around and said, "No, I have plenty of cards. I just choose not to show them until I need to."
11: He does it.
9: That, I thought, was very clever indeed.
11: It's very clever, and I'm laughing at it because it shows you the difference between the two guys, because the cards came up again this week. Because, again, with respect to Iran, all of a sudden Trump pops out and he picks up five cards to show I have all the cards. But they're not regular playing cards. They're cards from an Uno deck, which is a game I used to play with my kids. And I'm going, dude, come on, man. You can do, you know, Zelensky, we've always said he learned on the job and he had to learn quick. And I do think that.
9: But he'd had a script beforehand whenever he was president as a comedian.
11: Oh, yeah. And you know, and the thing is here is he's got some damn good speechwriters, as we knew. But the problem has been with Zelensky is that after February 28, 2025, with that White House ambush, it's just that ability to be much even more quicker, to ability to go beyond script, as it were. So every appearance he makes, right, every moment he makes is not just the script that he's working off of. It's in that moment what you're trying to capture.
9: Do you think he's learned from that incident in the White House? And have you seen him you know, mature as a politician?
11: Yeah, in several ways they learned. First thing they learned is that they needed to stop relying on Andrei Yermak, Zelensky's chief of staff, who other Ukrainian officials let it be known that Yermak had badly briefed Zelensky in terms of the way that he played that. And of course, Yermak finally is chucked out because of the corruption scandal last autumn. But then it was also in terms of, you know, it's all mood music. In fact, as we at length, you could talk about the way Zelensky was dressed for that appearance. And you can go back to Winston Churchill wore a boiler suit in World War II. That don't matter here. We're dealing with Trump's folks. But then you look at the way that Trump, what Zelensky had done in that moment, Philip, was he tried to go with the facts. And he tried to go with the facts without realizing exactly who he was dealing with. And it was J.D. Vance, by the way, not Trump. And he was laying out the facts that the Russians don't negotiate honestly, because he was talking about Minsk and honestly. And he did not pick up on, he had not been briefed the way that Vance thinks. Vance is not thinking about facts. Vance is thinking about political advantage, right? And ever since that moment, and I'll actually take you back to the moment that I think actually was instrumental, not in stopping the Americans from doing this back and forth, but at least it checked the rut. It was in the Vatican a few months later. Remember when they're in the Basilica? And the interesting thing about that is that they had worked with U.S. officials, because you can see if you watch the full video that they're looking where they're going to place the chairs and they're looking where they're going to put the camera angles. And you know this from broadcasting, right? Everything is being choreographed here to get that moment when Zelensky gets the FaceTime with Trump, to do it right. And I think it was a question of that Zelensky always had this capability in doing it in a Ukrainian environment. I mean, after all, he is a comedian, he is an actor, but in an American environment, that was where he had to learn. The problem here is, as much as they learn, they still have to deal with real estate developer Steve Witkoff, but we'll talk about that another time.
9: Yeah, but within that, at the same time, you talked to Yermak going, Budanov came in, and Budanov, from a military intelligence perspective, you're heading the HUR before he moved up to be Zelensky's chief of staff, had a very good working relationship with the Americans. He understood American psyche, American thinking. And all of a sudden, when he comes in to be Zelensky's chief of staff, we see Zelensky stepping up and maturing in the way he's dealing with him. And you know, I almost detect the hand of Budanov in some of the commentary that's coming out of Zelensky's mouth.
11: I do. I mean, and also in his own interviews. So Budanov, he'll go and he'll talk about peace. We think we can get peace here. We think now any of us as reasonable analysts think we're not going to get a deal with the Russians anytime soon. But he's going to put that line out there because you keep the Americans thinking that it's going to come that way. And it was interesting. The reason why I raise it is that someone, and I'm not going to name him, I'm going to play nice here, but someone who purports to be a journalist and an analyst, you know, I used to work for the BBC, et cetera. He's actually one of the most effective outlets for the Kremlin because he's posing as being independent. And he said, oh, this is evidence that Budanov and Zelensky, there's a major split between them. I'm going, no, that's absolutely not true at all, mate. There's no split here. You've got Budanov as the chief of staff, who's got his own messaging he's putting out. You've got Fedorov as the defense minister, who's very impressive. But I would keep eyes open. since we're doing deep dives here, I would keep eyes open on the former defense minister, who's now head of the National Security Council, Rustam Umerov. I think his days may be numbered. They had put him on point in the negotiations with the Americans and the Russians, but his name is now out again because of tapes linked to Zelensky's former friend, Timur Mendich, who is now facing the corruption charges. And although it's probably beyond the length of here to go into the details of those tapes, it's not that Umerov says anything specifically damning, but the general tone of the conversation with Mendich is way too friendly and way too cozy, given where he's wound up. So I think that you've got some upside in terms of where the Ukrainians are, but I think you also have some issues. I think Umerov will be one they'll have to deal with as we're dealing in this period before the talks resume.
9: Meanwhile, you know, we're getting the release of the 90 billion euro loan to Ukraine from the EU, but it seems that Ukraine is going to be required to implement some tax reform and maximize domestic budget revenues as part of conditions for receiving further tranches of this loan, although the details and timings remain under discussion at the moment. Do you think that's sensible?
11: It doesn't bother me too much in this sense, Philip, which is that it's not like Ukraine gets all the 90 billion at once, whoosh, right? And you know, it takes time to translate funding into actually the procedures.
9: And this will help on the path to EU accession.
11: Yeah. In other words, that's the wider framework you're talking about here. So, the fact here is that what the EU is, I think, is saying sensibly, not only in the terms of that we are talking about Ukraine eventually getting into the EU, but also in terms of the court of public opinion, is actually to make it show that Ukraine is holding up its part in terms of what's happening. Now, we've explained that on the military front already, and that, they are counterattacking effectively inside Russia. They've got the advantage in drone technology they're showing. They need to show it politically as well, right? Because the counter that has come out, and again, I keep probably too close an eye, some would say an obsession with the Kremlin's folks outside of Russia. And the most prominent Irish voice who's pro-Kremlin, who, according to Grok, is the leading expert on Ukraine in this country, and it's like, yeah, this is why you don't trust Grok. He's spinning the line, which is, oh my gosh, look, the EU is having to pay 3 billion in administrative costs, 3 billion euros in administrative costs for the loan. And this is terrible. Who gets a loan and then who gives a loan out and then covers the administrative cost, right? Now, I can go back and tell you, well, the reason for that is that this is set against future reparations from the frozen assets. But what he's trying to do is say is Ukraine is just taking our money and there's no accountability for it. Well, this is what you have to do to push back that type of propaganda.
9: So it's countering it quite well. I want to move on now to what's going on elsewhere. And I see today that you put out in one of your social media posts that Trump is giving you whiplash. What's that all about?
11: Oh, so I have lost count of the number of times that he's gone back and forth on social media with Iran. But just to summarize the last few weeks, to put this on about, and just to give wider context, having failed to knock out the regime with airstrikes, then having bailed out on ground operations, which would have been against the Iranian islands, then they declare economic fury is going to collapse the Iranians economically from within. And I'm going, like hell it will. They've had 47 years of sanctions, but anyway, go on and announce that. But as soon as he announces that, which is effectively a blockade on Iranian ports, then he says, I'm extending the ceasefire, right? Now, you immediately have a problem here, which is if you're going to enforce the blockade on Iranian ports, right, and the Iranians don't really like you enforcing that blockade, and you may have a scrap in the Strait of Hormuz, when does the ceasefire break down? And they don't want to say the ceasefire is breaking down because their clock has run out on the 60 days before they have to get congressional authorization. So already they're scrambling, but there was a loophole, or not a loophole, there was like a glaring gap in the blockade on Iranian ports. And that is the fundamental problem here is those at least 800 vessels that are locked up in the Strait of Hormuz for more than 9 weeks. And blockading Iranian ports doesn't do anything with that. So a few days ago, guess what they do? Project Freedom. yay, Project Freedom. First Trump said we're going to indicated they would take military action to get the ships out. And then others said, no, ceasefire. We're going to guide them out, right? So since Monday with Project Freedom, I'm now talking to you on a Wednesday, they have gotten a sum total confirmed 2 ships out of the Strait of Hormuz.
9: Oh, come on. They're two big ships.
11: Oh, they're 2 big ships. And they've got U.S. flags on them. They got U.S. flags on them. So there you go. So they get two out of the hundreds of ships out. And I went to bed last night thinking, okay, where's his next play? Is he going to renew the airstrikes? Is he going to try to tighten the blockade on the ports? And I wake up this morning and he's going, Project Freedom's over. That's it. 36 hours later, they paused it. And he says, it's because we're on the way to a great deal with Iran. And what has happened here is that he has flipped back because Trump, or rather the Trump camp, because there are others who are involved in this, they're getting to where I thought they would get. They're getting to the fact they're going to go into negotiations with Iran and they're going to have to compromise.
9: Well, I've seen a Truth Social post, you may not have seen it, in the last hour, which has turned around and said that they've achieved negotiations. And I've seen something come out allegedly from the Iranian Revolutionary Guard Corps Navy saying that they agree with it. And Brent crude went from $120-odd a barrel down to $96 a barrel in the last hour.
11: All right. As usual with Trump, especially on Truth Social, get past Trump and get to the reality of what's happened. First of all, where are we with the proposals? During the ceasefire, there has been continued passing of messages, even though there weren't talks after the first set that took place. Here's the key thing, Phil. The basis for what is being announced today is the renewed negotiations is an Iranian proposal, not an American proposal. It's a 14-point proposal. Now, here's the key thing to watch. Is what the Iranians proposed was a 2-stage approach, which is we will make an agreement on the Strait of Hormuz in exchange for a lasting ceasefire. Then, and only then, will we talk about our nuclear program. Now, clearly, the Americans would prefer to talk about the nuclear program before there's a lasting ceasefire, right? Now, we don't know what's happening then. So now let me follow what has just happened this morning. We know from Pakistan, U.S. officials, this is going on. What the Revolutionary Guard said, and it was really clever, is we see, right, we are ready to reopen the Strait of Hormuz, right, if we see that there is a constructive approach which takes place. But you notice what they've said is they haven't said anything about the nuclear program. They're still keeping the focus on the Strait. So that's the Iranian play. How the Americans respond to it, I think the landing point here is we're going to get to a compromise where the Iranians suspend uranium enrichment for a period of time, but they will be part of at least an international group overseeing the Strait of Hormuz.
9: Professor Scott Lucas, it's been a real pleasure talking to you once again on Frontline.
11: Thank you so much, Philip.
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17: 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This is Times Radio Early Breakfast. I'm Tom Noonan. This morning, we're finally there on the elections. What damage will Reform and the Greens do to Labour and the Conservatives in England? Will either of them be the second party in Scotland to challenge the SNP? And will Plaid Cymru take power in Wales for the first time? To celebrate this festival of democracy and to brace ourselves for the day ahead, I'm taking you on a little polling day tour. Hop aboard.
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17: First with the headlines, here's Cara Bentley.
18: Thanks, Tom. Good morning. President Trump has said there is a very good chance of the Iran war ending after he offered them a number of concessions. One concession is allowing Iran an eventual return of uranium enrichment to the same levels negotiated in a deal by Barack Obama, according to a leaked memo. The president threatened to resume airstrikes if they rejected the deal. Former UK National Security Advisor Sir Mark Lyle Grant told Times Radio there are reasons to be cautiously optimistic.
19: Both sides clearly do not want to return to hostilities, and President Trump in particular is keen to do a deal, and that's really why he's paused the so-called Project Freedom, where it was using more sort of muscular military force to open the Straits of Hormuz. And there clearly is some back-channel exchanges in direct contact between the two countries via Pakistan.
18: Two British people are self-isolating in the UK after potential exposure to hantavirus on a cruise ship. Health officials believe the disease may have been contracted during a bird-watching excursion near a landfill site in Argentina before passengers boarded the ship. A British crew member, former police officer Martin Ansey, was among those evacuated from the ship yesterday after he fell ill during the voyage. Latin America correspondent John Bonfilio told Times Radio how this instance of hantavirus differs from previous cases in Argentina.
20: Hantavirus generally has a fatality rate of 20%. This particular strain actually has a fatality rate of 2 in every 5 people. So it goes up from 20% to 40% fatality.
18: The ship is now on its way to Tenerife. Polling stations open in 2 hours' time for people to vote in elections across Britain. Wales and Scotland will choose new members for devolved parliaments. More than 5,000 council seats are up for grabs in England. Meanwhile, allies of the Health Secretary, Wes Streeting, are reportedly building a shadow team that could help him transition to leader if there was a contest. The Times understands that MPs and senior party figures have been quietly sounding out supporters and developing policy with the help of think tanks. Mr. Streeting has publicly ruled out challenging the Prime Minister and urged colleagues not to brief against the leadership during the campaign. The founder of JD Weatherspoon has criticised proposals by the Ryanair boss Michael O'Leary to limit passengers to 2 drinks at airports. Sir Tim Martin says the idea would be difficult to enforce and warned it could lead to what he called Big Brother-style measures like breathalysing travellers. Mr. O'Leary says licensing rules in airports should be the same as in the rest of the UK. Best-selling author Anthony Horowitz has told Times Radio he regularly uses ChatGPT for research, although he admits it can feel like cheating. The novelist says artificial intelligence is useful for quick information, but warns its answers can't always be trusted. Horowitz told us he would never use AI to write his fiction, saying it lacks human emotion and nuance.
1: I think ChatGPT is a dangerous friend, frankly. I mean, it's there to help you and it will help you, but if you let it, it will take over. ChatGPT merely gives me the sense of authority to be able to describe accurately perhaps the lintel of a window or a doorknob. And even then, I will try not to use the words it offers because I have so many words of my own.
18: For a roundup of the news on demand, find the Times Radio news briefing on the Times Radio app.
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17: Cara Bentley, thank you very much. And thank you for joining us for Times Radio Early Breakfast. Tom Noonan here until 6 o'clock. Welcome to polling day. Congratulations to you all who are democracy fanatics, who are here to celebrate it. Commiserations if you can't stand these sorts of things, although I suspect if you're listening to Times Radio, you are fully invested in our democracy. Perhaps it's a relief to get to the end of the speculation and the campaigning, all the talk. Perhaps you're intrigued about what comes afterwards when we actually get some hard and fast results, the fallout, what it means for the Prime Minister and the future of the government of our country. Now, just to lift the lid from our perspective a little bit, as a radio station, we are bound by electoral law, the Communications Act, if you're interested, to not talk about politics once the polls open. So after 7 o'clock this morning until 10 p.m. tonight. So it's so that we don't influence your votes unduly during the day itself. So you might hear a strange lack of any political talk considering these elections are going on. However, to take full advantage of being able to speak as freely, as frankly as we like before then, I have got a bumper pre-election preview for you. I'll be taking you on an open bus tour of Great Britain. We'll start in England with Times Radio's political reporter, who will also be masterminding our overnight election coverage tonight. We'll then motor up to Edinburgh, chat to The Times and The Sunday Times' Scottish political correspondent, John Boothman, who's covered every Holyrood election since devolution in 1999. And as John will tell you, he's covered many more before that as well. Will the SNP be able to get over the line and form a majority government again? And who will be their main opposition? Those are the sorts of questions we'll be asking there. And then finally, we will be in Cardiff with Wales Online's political editor to look at the Senedd elections. Those could be the ones which tip Labour MPs over the edge in terms of their patience with the Prime Minister. Not just because Labour could lose power for the first time in Cardiff, but because it could fall to third, a distant third, behind Plaid Cymru and Reform UK. How big an alignment is that in Welsh politics? We will also, as usual, get your business news, your sports news, and we'll look through the papers, including looking at the latest leaks about Iran, as you heard in the bulletin with Cara there. As always, you can get in touch with your thoughts. You can text us 87222. Start your message with the word Times if you use that number, or you can WhatsApp us on 0333 003 2353. Now then, hop aboard. We're going to start our polling day tour, and we're starting off in England. These are the local elections spread right across the country. So let's talk to Times Radio's political reporter, Ali Raza Manji. Ali Raza, good morning.
21: Hello, Tom.
17: You've been to Sir Keir Starmer's backyard, Camden, in North London. Here's what people in the borough have been saying to you.
22: I mean, I've always voted Labour. I've lived here for almost 30 years, and it's been a real disappointment. He's kind of betrayed the values of Labour as a party.
23: I often vote Green. I like to have a Green representative at least on the council, and they have been from my ward regularly, so I kind of feel it's a good balance to have as representation on the council.
24: I'm upset with the Mayor of London, Sadiq Khan.
25: Yeah.
24: Bike lane, man. You don't care about the roads. You only care about the new bike lanes. Yeah. Talk about his dad's a bus driver. What's he done for bus drivers? What's he done for cab drivers?
17: So that was the view from North London. Obviously, the story there is how much will Labour hold on in what has been a traditionally pretty Labour-dominated city. Aliraza, how do you think the parties will be feeling going into polling day? Who has the wind in their sails?
0: Well, certainly the Greens and certainly Reform UK. I mean, Reform UK are the party that are going to be expected to make the widest gains in England. And the Greens will be looking to show ascendancy, looking to show momentum. I mean, looking at some of the figures that have been coming out in projections, and some of these are, you know, they will be accurate and some of them will be slightly far off the mark. But, you know, we're looking at around 500 seats for the Greens across England in the metropolitan areas where they look to make gains. For Reform UK, 1,500 seats, according to Lord Hayward, the polling expert. And what's interesting about this is that these will come largely at the expense of the two main parties who are both fighting defensive elections here, because this was fought last in 2022 off the back of the vaccine bounce, where the Conservatives and Labour were sort of peaking in their popularity. Labour at that time reaching just under 40% in the polls. So Labour expected to lose 1,850 seats in England, which will be dramatic, and the Conservatives set to lose something along the lines of 600. So major councils, for example, for the Conservatives, Essex Council, or for Labour, you're looking in the heartlands in London, they are significantly about to change hands, and they would likely flavour the parties in the ascendancy.
17: Over the last week, do you think it has hindered the Green Party? The polling suggests that Zach Polanski's personal ratings have taken a hit since the Golders Green stabbing, since he retweeted criticism of police officers and how they arrested the suspect, mainly don't knows moving to unfavourables in that is his the people who approve of him hasn't changed particularly in those polling in that polling. Do you think that has affected the Green vote at all, or actually do you think it will stay pretty resilient despite all that?
0: The impact of the party leader is an interesting thing, because Nigel Farage clearly has a huge impact on rallying his base. The same is not yet said for Zach Polanski, besides what opinion polls has told us. So this will be sort of the first major test of whether Zach Polanski really has that it factor on a major scale, besides a by-election and some smaller council elections. And you're right to say that his unfavorability rating has gone from 27 to 47%. And more in common say that he's dropped in popularity 27% in the last week. So there seems to be an indication that the impact of his words and his retweet from Golders Green on the anti-Semitic terror attack in Golders Green has impacted the rating. But whether it impacts the ratings when it comes to the polls in metropolitan areas, which clearly are looking to give Labour a kicking, that's a different question entirely. And there's a slight sub-point to that as well, because in some areas you'll see the Lib Dems will be the ones benefiting from that, so much so that there are certain Lib Dem spinners who are saying that they could be the largest party in local government. But it will be interesting to see whether it's the Greens or the Lib Dems that really profit from the sort of pushback against Labour.
17: It'll be fascinating to see. There's so many different ways in which that vote could splinter. Lots of talk about whether Sir Keir Starmer survives this. Wes Streeting seems to be the story of the day. We've had lots of talk about whether Andy Burnham can get in, things about Angela Rayner quitting vaping and all that. Wes Streeting now lining up a leadership race.
0: That's right. So Wes Streeting is often denying it. He's accused journalists of a fishing expedition time and time again when they write stories about basically him wanting to challenge. But it's not a surprise in Westminster when you talk to MPs and when you hear the talk of the town there. There are rumours that Wes Streeting has the 80 MPs needed already to be able to mount that leadership challenge that he has to do. And if he is willing to do it, the moment of maximum peril really for the Prime Minister will be on Saturday, will be on Sunday, and will be going into the next week. There's talk of reshuffles, there's talk of lots of things the Prime Minister can do to try and get back on track, including a speech on the European Union. So the Prime Minister will be fighting, but it's clear that Wes Streeting, according to the Times today as well, is getting his people in place and starting to put those handlers in, starting to get those people to build his support further. Because even if he does have those 80 to mount the challenge, it will take a lot more to make it a smooth transition.
17: Tonight, Aliraza, you are masterminding, I suppose, producing Adam Bolton's overnight programme, bringing local election results on Times Radio 1 till 6. I'll be here bringing results as a reporter. We have Terry Stiasny with us as well, bringing some analysis. When people stay up through the night, what are the results that we should be looking out for that we're going to be getting first, I suppose?
0: Well, I certainly think some of the most interesting ones are going to be the ones that come slightly later in the night when it comes to the London councils like Westminster Council. We're going to see a little bit in Merton. Merton's a major Lib Dem challenge, and we'll start seeing a few of those little green challenges in London and Ealing and elsewhere. Outside of that, you're going to Newcastle on the Tyne, and there will be a few more interesting counts up north, which will be worth paying attention to because the battle there is slightly different to the battle going on in London. In a lot of those areas, the battle will be to see whether the Reform can take things from the Conservatives, and there will be telltale signs in a way. There'll only be 12 to 15 councils declaring, I believe, on the night. But that's going to be significant in telling us some of the direction of where the polling's going and just how bad it's going to get for the two main parties and how bad it will really get for the duopoly that's dominated British politics for the last, I don't know, maybe 100 years or so.
17: Yes, it could start to be quite indicative overnight, I suspect. Well, do join us for that. Again, 1 till 6, Adam Bolton will be in the hot seat and we'll be joining him to try to bring you all the results as we get them through the night. For now, Ali Raza, thank you so much for your time.
0: Thanks, Tom.
17: That's Ali Raza Manji, Times Radio's political reporter. Coming up in the next 15 minutes on Times Radio Early Breakfast, we'll be going through the papers with the political commentator Matthew Stadlin. We're taking a little rest from our bus tour of the UK. Don't worry, we'll be getting back on it a little bit later after 5:30 though. For now though, it's Times Radio Early Breakfast. The time is 5:15.
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17: Good morning. Thank you for joining us. Tom Noonan here until 6 o'clock on Times Radio Early Breakfast. The time is coming up to 17 minutes past five, so it's time to go through the morning's papers. And joining us to do that today is the political commentator Matthew Stadlin. Matthew, good morning.
21: Good morning, good morning.
17: You can join Matthew and me in this conversation. Text us 87222. Start your message with the word Times, or you can WhatsApp us 0333 003 2353. Let's start actually not with the local election, shall we, Matthew, and actually start with the front page of the Times. Deal or we'll bomb you to hell, Trump warns Iran. We were hearing this at the start of the news bulletin earlier in the programme. Leaked memos which suggest that the US actually is more willing to concede than that quote would lead us to believe. For example, allowing Iran to enrich uranium to 3.5-4%, which is enough for civilian use, and actually not a million miles from the terms of the Obama deal in 2015, which Trump's been very critical of. However, if Donald Trump got a new deal, having killed Ayatollah Khamenei, reopened the Strait of Hormuz, we're presuming under the terms of these deal, lots of military action which the US and Israel feel has degraded Iran, could that be seen as a successful war for Donald Trump?
21: Well, you put in there into your analysis, into the possibility of what might emerge, the reopening of the Strait of Hormuz. But of course, the Strait of Hormuz was open before the war, so I'm not sure that the reopening of that can be put on that side of the ledger. The rhetoric from Trump we've seen before, haven't we? It's nothing particularly new, the idea that if Iran doesn't do what he says, then he's going to bomb them to hell, or as he said a few weeks ago, raise a civilization, an entire civilization overnight. It's difficult, obviously, to get inside the head of Trump, but he does seem to be desperate for a deal. And although he's highly unlikely to try to change the constitution so that he could run for a third term in office, nonetheless, it would be humiliating for him if the Republicans were to suffer very badly in November's midterm. So I think everything is pointing to him wanting and really needing a deal. There obviously is pressure on Iran as well, although we've been hearing recently analysis that just suggests that they can absorb a hell of a lot of pressure, because if you're a leadership group, whoever that leadership group now consists of, and some of the top leadership have been decapitated already, of course, but if you're a leadership group that doesn't particularly care what your own people think or want, if you're a state that has murdered thousands of your own people as recently as 2 or 3 months ago, then the sort of pressure that you can accept is a very different sort of pressure than if you were a normal, non

0: trying. It's very easy for people to say, and lots of governments in the West say, well, Iran can't have nuclear weapons. We absolutely don't want that. But he has actually taken some action in the last few weeks.
1: Well, I certainly don't want Iran to have a nuclear weapon. And wars do tend to get judged, don't they, in several years' time, maybe even more. The problem with the Iran nuclear threat is it's not simply going to go away unless there is a serious regime change. And of course, regime change was one of the aims of the war originally from Trump, wasn't it? I mean, he was telling Iranians to rise up before he started dropping bombs. And then when the war started, he was saying that they had an opportunity to change the regime. The regime has not changed. The regime is there, despite the decapitation. And if we end up back to where we were under President Obama, that is a difficult win for Donald Trump to sell. Are we in a position now, or will we be in a position if there is a longer term peace than the ceasefire at the moment? Are we in a position that is better than we were before? Well, the Iranian people aren't in a better position. Yes, a lot of Iran's military capability, including its navy, have been very significantly degraded. But are they any less likely to build a nuclear weapon in the coming years? Well, we'll see. And there's this question of what happens to the pre-existing enriched uranium. Where does it go? America, I think, wants to have it transported to America, but it may end up going to a third country if it goes anywhere at all. These are key questions. So if you're going to consider this war a success, surely it has to be less likely after the war ends, if and when it does end, that Iran develops a nuclear weapon. Otherwise, what's been achieved?
0: Well, and I think all those details will be unclear until the moment where such a deal is done and finalised and published, and then it'll all become very clear. But until then, it's all speculation, as you say, about what actually will be in that deal. Let's focus on the story of the day, I suppose, these local and devolved elections. What's your feeling about, you know, what will come of this? Is it going to be really bad for Labour and the Conservatives? Actually, is that all baked in already? How will they be feeling off the back of it?
1: Yeah, I think it is baked in that Labour will do very badly. But nonetheless, when you actually do badly, if indeed they turn out to do badly, that's a different feeling, even to the feeling that something is baked in, if you see what I mean. The Guardian, on their front, certainly on the head of their website, have been running a story of Keir Starmer making a late pitch for voters who might be tempted to turn to the Greens or reform, but at the same time, they have warned of the possibility of a really existential defeat for Labour councils and the possibility that they could lose more than 75% of its seats, or about 1,900. This matters primarily, you might argue, because it matters who runs your local council, who you think will do the best job locally. But it also, of course, matters on a national level with the threats to Keir Starmer's leadership in recent months just almost ongoing. And the question of whether he can absorb the hit of a massive, potentially existential defeat in these elections. My political analysis for months has been that he's going to be here next year. But of course, there are no guarantees in politics. And we've seen the usual rumblings in this morning's papers about, in this case, Wes Streeting and apparently his unofficial team, because he, as your previous guest said, keeps denying rumours that he's plotting to take over. But there's suggestions that his team are getting into some sort of shape. So it will be a fascinating 24 hours, not just for Westminster watchers, but depending on the outcome, depending on whether it looks like Starmer will survive, then for the country as a whole.
0: Why do you think that Starmer will be here in a year? Because I'm assuming it's not because these elections are going to be, you know, wonderful and restore confidence in the Prime Minister. So is it the lack of challenges, or why do you think he'll be able to cling on?
1: Just because it's very difficult to dismantle the status quo in Labour politics. And I'm not sure a Labour Prime Minister has ever been pushed out of office by his own side. You need 20% of MPs to stick their head above the parapet and come out for a particular candidate, I believe. And that's a lot of MPs in this case. It's 81, I think. It's a very different mechanism to the mechanism that the Tories have with their 1922 committee and the

0: the anonymous letters and so forth. And I don't see mass cabinet or even ministerial level resignations. It's just not something I anticipate. And now that it looks as though he's not going to be subject to a privileges committee investigation, because he maybe partly because he whipped MPs against it, I don't see an obvious way in which he is deposed. And he is a very tough character. I mean, you have to be very tough to be the country's chief prosecutor. You have to be very tough to clear out Corbynism from the Labour Party. Much of that appears to have got migrated to the Greens, but nonetheless, he took on his own party and won. And to do that, you have to have a very thick skin. To be Prime Minister, you have to have a very thick skin. And therefore, I just don't see him going anywhere. And also, as you say, the lack of obvious alternatives. Wes Streeting's constituency margin of victory last time was pretty much wafer thin. Angela Rayner, I think, still has her HMRC stuff going on. Andy Burnham doesn't even have a seat. So look, the media, I think, not the whole media, but they're desperate for a story here. We know Starmer is unpopular, but I don't see it happening. Mm. Not impossible, but I don't see it happening.
1: Indeed, tonight, I think we're expecting results from a council area in Angela Rayner's constituency, so it'll be interesting to see what those deliver. Away from the local elections, Matthew, in The Telegraph, a story about GCC citizenship studies, a textbook, which pupils being told it's their civic duty not to offend. So it's in this section of citizens' responsibilities in this GCC textbook. A citizen's responsibility to use freedom of speech but not offend. That's the quote from this textbook. Is it a responsibility on us not to offend? Is there a difference between not intending to offend? Is that the responsibility? And actually not offending, full stop, which I suppose is not something you have control over. What do you think our responsibilities to free speech are?
0: I think broadly, before we get to the threshold of the law and where the law of the land intervenes, I quite like this phrase that no one has a right not to be offended. But at the same time, the toxicity of our debate at the moment, the viciousness on pretty much all sides of the political spectrum and the adherence to particular political philosophies online, is really off the scale. It has been for a long time, the sort of social mediaization of our dialogue. And so the idea of damping that down a bit is quite appealing. But I do think it's fundamental to democracy that we are capable of being offended. And I think we lose that at our peril. Clearly, there are laws in place. Clearly, free speech, as we know, has its limitations in our society, much more so, I think, than it does in America, where your rights to free speech, of course, are protected by an amendment. So I'm all for the promotion of dialogue that doesn't involve deliberately going out of your way to be vicious and unpleasant. But I think we have to be a bit careful. We certainly don't want to go back to the age of cancellation and the age of deplatforming. You know, in education particularly, you want to be exchanging ideas and debating without fearing that you're going to be cancelled or shut down because you cause offence, even advertently or inadvertently.
1: Mm. And just finally, briefly, Matthew, the best-selling author Anthony Horowitz, who's written, you know, the Alex Rider series, Magpie Murders, he sparked quite a debate when he admitted using ChatGPT for research. He has set the record straight with Carol Walker on Times Radio, saying he wouldn't use AI to write any of the sentences in his books.
2: I think ChatGPT is a dangerous friend, frankly. I mean, it's there to help you and it will help you, but if you let it, it will take over. You know, you might say, yes, those three words sound pretty good. Gothic revivalist style to describe the church in Reith, just as an example. That sounds as if I know what I'm talking about, but that's AI. What I want to do is to describe the greyness of it, the massive stones, the sort of the way it looms over the village square with its back to the dales behind it and the sky above. It's a series of emotions and feelings I'm describing. ChatGPT merely gives me the sense of authority to be able to describe accurately perhaps the lintel of a window or a doorknob. And even then, I will try not to use the words it offers because I have so many words of my own.
1: That's the best-selling author Anthony Horowitz talking to Carol Walker, who's, by the way, live on Times Radio every Monday to Wednesday, 10 till 1. Matthew, is there a line with AI and creativity? Can you demarcate what it is and isn't acceptable to use it for, do you think?
0: So if I look a bit bleary-eyed this morning, it's because I got off stage quite late last night with Sir Bradley Wiggins. We've been doing a little mini tour. And that's one of the things I do. I interview well-known people on stage. And I'm on stage again with Anthony Horowitz at the Harrogate Crime Writing Festival in the summer. He and I have been on stage several times. I've done 600 or so live events, and he has got one of the most electrifying brains that I've ever come across. If you haven't seen him on stage, go and listen to him, because he's just brilliant and very, very funny and very, very clever in a sort of a way that we don't always come across in political debate and current affairs and so forth. So he's a fabulous thinker. And look, I think we should be absolutely clear. He's not writing his novels with AI. We know that AI can write novels, maybe not the best novels, but it can write novels already. He's not doing that. He's just using it as a tool, as most of us do, and clearly doing it responsibly, because we have to build into our understanding of AI, certainly the AI I've used, that it will often make mistakes. And as a journalist, it's unbelievably important that if you do use AI at all, you really check the sources, because otherwise you get into a terrible muddle. So AI in creative writing clearly has a role, particularly in research. But as Anthony Horowitz says, ultimately he's the author.
1: Yes, check but verify, as the old aphorism goes. Matthew Stadland, thank you so much for your time this morning.
0: Good to see you. Thank you.
1: The political commentator Matthew Stadling going through the papers. Now, coming up after 1:30 on Times Radio Early Breakfast, we will go through the sport and the business, but we'll also be getting back on the bus for our polling day tour. First, though, at 5:31, here's your headlines with Cara Bentley.
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4: Thanks, Tom. Good morning. President Trump says there's a very good chance the war with Iran could end soon as Tehran studies a proposed US-backed agreement. Under the terms, a peace deal between the US and Iran would be negotiated during a 30-day ceasefire, during which the US would gradually lift its naval blockade and Iran would reopen the Strait of Hormuz to commercial shipping. Former Middle East negotiator for the US, Aaron David Miller, told Times Radio the document is just a framework.
5: Maybe it does contain parameters, and each side's understanding of what they would like to achieve in a negotiation. But again, a memorandum of understanding is not a memorandum of agreement. But it will hopefully get us to the negotiating table, and then we're going to see.
4: Two people who independently returned to the UK from a virus-infected cruise ship have been told to self-isolate at home. Neither have symptoms, though. A British crew member who was evacuated to the Netherlands yesterday says he is isolating in a hospital and is doing OK. A piece of paper that appears to be Jeffrey Epstein's suicide note has been released. It says they investigated me for months, found nothing. It is a treat to be able to choose one's time to say goodbye. It was given to lawyers by the convicted sex offender's cellmate as evidence that they didn't murder him. Medics are urging heart patients to avoid ultra-processed foods, saying they've become a significant public health concern. The European Society of Cardiology says this type of food is linked to obesity, type 2 diabetes and high blood pressure. It's urging people to eat slower and avoid late-night meals. Don't forget you can set the Times Radio news briefing as your news service on Alexa.
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6: The Boy Who Harnessed the Wind is a bold and uplifting new musical based on the incredible true story of 13-year-old William Kamkwamba, who dared to dream big against impossible odds. Don't miss the West End premiere, playing now at Soho Place for a strictly limited run until the 18th of July. 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
1: Good morning. It is 25 minutes to 6 on Times Radio Early Breakfast. Tom Noonan here on Thursday, the 7th of May, polling day in England, Wales and Scotland. The elections which we've been building up to for so long. I'm taking you on our little polling day tour. We're going to check in Scotland and Wales before 6 o'clock, having already done so in England. Do get in touch with your thoughts or questions. We will be off soon, so go and have a loo break. Grab your service station sandwich now before we depart for our next stop. First, though, time to go through the sports news of the morning. 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Good morning, Hugo.
0: Morning, Tom.
1: Arsenal know who they're going to be facing in the Men's Champions League final.
11: Yeah, they absolutely do. And it was going to be a stern test either way, but it is the defending champions, PSG. I mean, both of these football teams, PSG and Bayern Munich, are astonishingly good. And it wasn't the classic that we saw last week that ended 5-4 over in Paris, but you can still tell the quality of both sides. When Paris Saint-Germain scored early, Bayern had it all to do, and Harry Kane scored right at the death to give them a hint of hope. But in the end, Paris Saint-Germain just too strong for Bayern Munich, and they will meet Arsenal at the end of the month in Budapest, trying to go for two Champions League titles in a row. Now for Arsenal, you know, Chelsea beat this PSG side comfortably over in the US in the Club World Cup, which is, you know, not the same thing. It's not got the same prestige as the Champions League, but it was a shock result, and Arsenal will take solace from that, and they'll think they can do a job over the defending champions.
1: Yeah, it's going to be a difficult challenge, but I suppose if you're in the final, anything can happen. And it's advantage Nottingham Forest going into the Europa League semi-final tonight against Aston Villa. Will they have Morgan Gibbs-White playing, though?
11: Well, that's the question. We're not sure. I mean, Morgan Gibbs-White, the star man for Nottingham Forest. However, he had this gruesome head cut at the weekend, and he's had a face mask fitted because it is sort of a more of a kind of flesh wound than anything more serious. So we will have to see whether Forest think he's worth the risk. They're 1-0 up on aggregate as they go to Aston Villa in the Europa League semi-finals for a place in the final where they would play either Freiburg or Sporting Braga. So it'll be a fascinating contest in this all-English, all-Premier League semi-final and elsewhere in the Europa Conference League. Crystal Palace firmly in the driving seat after their first leg 3-1 win against Shakhtar Donetsk.
1: And of course, if you win the Europa League, not just silverware, but also a spot in next season's Champions League and all the money that brings, very exciting times. Hugo Chambray, thank you so much for your time this morning.
0: Thanks, Tom.
1: Hugo's from Times Radio and TalkSport bringing us all the latest sports news. Now, you'll too often hear those of us in England, in London especially, talking about today as local election polling day. But of course, for Scotland and for Wales, it is very much national. Both devolved assemblies are up for election. So we're going to hop back aboard our bus because the next stop on our election tour is Holyrood. Scottish Parliament elections today. Our tour guide for this section is the Times and Sunday Times' Scottish political correspondent, John Boothman. John, good morning.
12: Morning, Tom. How are you?
1: I'm very well, thank you. All the better for having you with us. It feels like a bit of a foregone conclusion the SNP will be the next government. It's just quite how many seats they win.
12: I think that's actually fair. I was looking yesterday at the polling that's around. There's been more than 50 opinion polls since September 2024, all of them showing that the SNP will be the biggest party at this election. I think that's one of the contributory factors to the fact that this has been a pretty unexciting election campaign in Scotland, verging on the dull, to be honest. And Scotland's not at the political agenda in the way it's been in previous Holyrood elections when, you know, the Scottish election's been a much bigger thing perceived at a UK level.
1: And how much does independence or the potential past independence actually play a part in this election and in Scottish politics at the moment? Because from a perspective outside Scotland, it feels like that discussion has died down a little bit.
12: I think you're entirely right about that. That's not to say it's not a political priority for the SNP. It's top of their agenda. The Greens are pretty big, obviously, in that as well. But the fact is, it's way down the political agenda at the moment, certainly compared to the cost of living crisis, energy prices, the fact that immigration's moved up the agenda. So although we'll get in the wake of this election, the SNP perhaps in conjunction with Plaid and Wales if they win, and with a Sinn Féin First Minister, we will get lots of talk about independence. It doesn't have the resonance it's had before.
1: Polling that was published in the Times earlier this week suggests that unionists might be prepared to vote tactically to deny the SNP a majority. Do you think there is sort of some truth to that?
12: Oh, look, I think there is. I mean, this is just such an odd election. You know, I think there's a big health warning around in general about what might happen. I think there'll be lots of surprising results in the election, but I think the big picture remains the same. That's the SNP. You know, they're polling now above 35%. That's twice as much, more than twice as much as any other party who's standing in this election. It's projected in the opinion polls that they could get up to three times as many seats as any other party in the election. So, you know, the SNP have become like the natural party of government at Holyrood. This could be their fifth election victory in a row.
1: It was interesting because before 2024, perhaps Labour might have had a shot. The polling was looking a little more positive. Has Anna Sawa been holed underwater by Westminster, or actually is some of the reason why he won't get over the line because of him or his party in Scotland?
12: It isn't it very interesting that every single party leader in Scotland of the six main parties wants to get rid of Keir Starmer? The fact of the matter is Keir Starmer's been an absolute ball and chain round Labour's prospects at this election. It's very interesting to me. One of the odd features in the seventh election to Holyrood since 1999 is that there's hardly any Labour figures been anywhere near the hustings in Scotland. Starmer sneaked up to Faz Lane a couple of weeks ago, and as Sarwar said, he didn't really want him here. It wasn't his election. The election was all about the record of the SNP government. It's also got to be said that in terms of the priorities of the other party leaders, that Scotland's, certainly compared to Wales and the local council elections in England, is way down the agenda for them too. We've seen Kemi Badenoch a couple of times. We've seen Farage a couple of times. Ed Davies, I think, made the visit, or maybe two, and kind of, oh, Polanski was here once, though he's technically a separate party from the Greens.
1: I was about to say, the only one who doesn't actually lead a party in Scotland is the one visiting.
12: Well, it's just been so bizarre. If I think of the elections in the past and the prominent part played by Blair and Brown in 1999, for example, and every election that there's been, it's just a really weird phenomenon this time.
1: It's fascinating that what you touch on there, the fact that actually Labour's big beast used to be Brown and Darling, Scottish big beasts were a huge part of shaping Labour and the government in Westminster, and now much less so. I mean, surely with Anna Sawa, he will have to go. It can't be sustainable for him and Starmer both to stay in post. One of them has got to give.
12: Look, let's just see how all that plays out. You know, you know, we've still got the main menu to go today. Let's see where we end up on Friday evening when we'll know the final result. But look, this is going to be a difficult place. There'll be lots of ramifications, particularly for Labour after this. And there's going to be, I can tell you, a lot of fallout about it.
1: Will reform make much headway? Because the national picture, particularly with Nigel Farage as a leader, is that they're a sort of English nationalist party, but they've got Malcolm Offord in Scotland. How much progress has he made in trying to build reform north of the border?
12: Look, you know, the big Farage is the big figure, and still remains the big figure even in Scotland for reform. I'm not sure that many people amongst the electorate know really who Malcolm Offord is or know enough about him. Reform will do very well in this election, coming from nothing a couple of years ago in reality to possibly second place, to be the, you know, the biggest opposition party at Holyrood. They're vying with Labour for that second place. Polls all week suggesting that they might just pip Labour for that second place. So yeah, Reform will do really, really well, and it will be really interesting to see how 20 or so new Reform MSPs, many of them having never been involved in politics, are going to settle down in the Holyrood Parliament.
1: And just finally, John, political predictions are a bit of a mug's game. I don't take you for a mug, I promise you. But if I forced you, what's going to happen?
12: Look, you know, I think there's three options. I don't think the SNP will quite get that majority that John Swinney really wanted to have to push forward for independence. But I think there will be a majority of independent supporting MPs between the SNP and the Greens. I think the Greens are set to have quite a good election too. And in reality, what's happened in this election is that Reform by standing have fractured the unionist vote. They've made sure the SNP can hold on most of the constituencies they won in the election in 2021. And the SNP will be back in power again. John Swinney will be the First Minister, but he'll have possibly a smaller number of seats and a reduced share of the vote. The turnout in the election, because it's been really quite dull, is probably going to be much lower than it was last time.
1: And we're expecting the results sort of tomorrow afternoon, aren't we?
12: Well, we see first results, I think, round about lunchtime, maybe by tea time if they were lucky. But if we're lucky, but look, if there is a single constituency that has to have a recount and there's quite a few what look like three-way marginals, that could end up holding up the entire result, because the list votes partly depend on how well people have done in the constituencies.
1: Well, we will be bringing you all those results on Times Radio throughout the weekend. It'll be the place to be. I'm sure that John will be back on with us trying to unpick it all. For now, John, thank you so much for your time.
12: Thanks, Dol.
1: That's The Times and Sunday Times' Scottish political correspondent, John Boothman. Coming up before 6 o'clock on Times Radio Early Breakfast, we'll be doing exactly what we've done there, but in Cardiff for the Welsh Senedd election. So do stay with us for our open top bus tour. The time now, though, is coming up to 13 minutes to six.
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1: Good morning, Tom Noonan here until 6 o'clock, when Kate McCann and Stig Abel will take over for Times Radio Breakfast, bringing you lots of analysis of these reports about, well, what the US might do with Iran, and a little bit of chat before 7 o'clock about the local and devolved elections. We're bound by electoral law from speaking about them after 7 o'clock. So for Early Breakfast, I'm taking you on a little polling day tour. We've taken a bird's eye view of England, we've been to Edinburgh, and our final stop is Cardiff. The Welsh Senedd is up for re-election with a new voting system and a brand new political landscape since the last time out. So to describe how that landscape will map onto the Welsh valleys and mountains and coastlines and towns, Wales Online's political editor Ruth Mozalski is here to join us. Good morning, Ruth.
17: Morning, Tom.
1: We've had a change in this voting system. I know it's gone from one relatively complicated system to another. So without trying to get too bogged down in it, does it favour certain parties, bigger parties? Will the system sort of skew the result one way or the other slightly or not?
17: Yeah, I think it's interesting when we're talking about all the changes that we actually had quite a complicated one anyway. So this one, quite simply, well, as simply as you can, we now have 16 constituencies in Wales and each of them will elect 6 Senedd members. It's calculated by the Dahont method. So it's a form of proportional representation, which means that we end up with 96 Senedd members in the Senedd rather than the 60 we've had since 1999. What that means is, yes, it's pretty hard for an independent to get in. Those 16 constituencies have been made up by pairing 2 Westminster constituencies. So if you think that an independent would normally stand on a fairly local issue, the chance of them managing to project that across, you know, huge swathes of Wales in some cases or huge part of cities is obviously very tricky for them to get in. But the idea is that it will result in a more proportional Senedd. When we're looking at polling and what it might mean in the next couple of days, we are going to get at least 2 new parties in, one of those being Reform, which is maybe put to one side for a moment. But the Greens will probably get their first representation this time as well. So, yes, in terms of has the idea of moving into a proportional system helped? Probably.
1: How much has this campaign been determined by issues to do with Wales and its politics specifically? Or is it more national issues, matters of party identity, particularly with Labour and Westminster?
17: Yes, so the Senedd has always struggled with turnout. We've had a bit of a 50% for the Senedd election. I think this election is very much framed in terms of national UK issues, but also international issues. You know, people, you know, there are parts of Wales where poverty is a massive issue. Those are people that every time their shop goes up or their petrol goes up, it impacts them hugely. You can't get away from the fact that decisions made in the White House are impacting people in Tredegar, for example, you know. On top of that, Welsh Labour has got its own record to defend. It's been in power here since 1999. So it's almost all 3 things. It's the Welsh record, it's the UK record, and it's international matters as well, have all fed into this campaign.
1: Polling is polling, and, you know, it's not an exact science. The results can be quite different. But on the basis of it, Plaid Cymru look in a strong position, but maybe not strong enough to get a majority. If they do fall short of a majority, it strikes me it might be quite difficult to form a government because Labour won't want to presumably form a coalition with their direct challenger. Plaid Cymru are trying to differentiate themselves from Labour. They wouldn't want to make a deal with Reform UK. How would you get a government in that sort of lineup?
17: I think the number of scenarios you ran through there in about 10 seconds explains how complicated it could get here in the next few days. So what we're seeing is people, are voting within their block. So you're not seeing people jump from the right to the left or left to right. What we've got here in Wales is that left block is different to England and the UK because we've got Plaid Cymru. So people, a lot of Plaid are picking up votes. They're also picking up votes from people that want to vote on the left, but, you know, are just opting for any other party on the left to Labour. So when it gets to sort of probably Saturday, Sunday, when those first discussions about governments start, firstly, Plaid leader Fred Ap Iorwerth has suggested he'd be happy to go as a minority. Obviously, that depends on what else happens with other seats. But he's got quite a lot of options here in Wales to look at. The Greens have been projected to get something from sort of 2 to 10. The Lib Dems could get 1, 2 or 3. Labour could get anything from sort of 8 to 15. The public relations problem is if they do a deal with Labour, they spent a lot of this campaign saying, well, we're very different. And it has been thrown back at them that, well, you can't be that different because you've all worked together quite a lot since 1999. So if we're voting Plaid this time, why are you promising me that you're actually going to be different? And they're going to have to make that decision. Is it worth them having, you know, that backup, those votes in the Senedd, and potentially alienating voters who think, hang on, I voted for you because you were promising me you were something different?
1: Eleanor Morgan, the First Minister, the Welsh Labour First Minister, it feels like she's been played dealt a tricky hand, but perhaps she's not played it the best either. Is that a fair characterisation?
17: I think it's fair to say it wasn't a job she wanted. She had initially, she years ago put her name in the ring to be First Minister. Then there was another leadership battle where she didn't. And then Vaughan Gething resigned after questions over a donation. She wasn't particularly, you know, jumping for joy at the idea that she was the last person standing that would take the job. She took it because she was very clear about this. She felt she should and she had to. she has tried to defend the record on health, for example. So she has been saying, look, we're making progress with waiting times, but waiting times have been slower to recover here. The problem she's got is she was health minister. So it's very hard for her to sit there and say, well, I'm doing things differently. I'm turning a new leaf, when she has been there throughout all of this.
1: And particularly hard in your case, Ruth, but very briefly, if I had to force you, what's the outcome going to be?
17: There's a YouGov poll this week that put Plaid in front, Reform slightly behind, and enough sort of left-wing votes for a for some sort of left-wing group, formally or informally, to make some form of government. That's probably about as far as I'd feel confident going at 5 to 6.
1: I think I would go with your strategy of go with the, what the polling's saying at the moment. Ruth, thank you so much for your time this morning.
17: Cheers, Tom.
1: That's Ruth Mazalski, who is Wales Online's political editor. Well done. You've survived the Times Radio Early Breakfast polling day bus tour. You can hop off and relax. And just before 6 o'clock, let's get the business news. And to do that is Russ Mould, Investment Director at AJ Bell. Russ, good morning.
18: Good morning, Tom. Hope you're keeping well.
1: Yeah, very well, thank you. Let's start. Lots of talk in the papers about, you know, will Trump make a deal with Iran? How are the markets reacting to those reports?
18: Well, on Monday, they were petrified of an escalation when it seemed as if the shooting may have started in the Straits of Hormuz and oil bounced back to around $118. As I talk to you now, markets are embracing the prospect of de-escalation and a sustainable peace solution, and oil is about $102 to $103 a barrel using Brent as a benchmark. So that's one guideline. US stock market was up around 2% yesterday, so was the UK. Asia up very strongly this morning. The biggest oil importers, Japan, that stock market up 3%, Korea up 6%. So the stock market, financial markets from their very narrow, very selfish perspective, looking for a peace and believing that even if the path may not be entirely straightforward, the ceasefire, the first talks in Pakistan, and now the US proposal means that we're inching towards a settlement of some kind.
1: Yes, I mean, the reports are always unclear. And I think if you were going off the markets as well, the volatility there has been in recent weeks wouldn't give you a great deal of clarity either about which way the wind is blowing. But perhaps more positive signs there, particularly if you're a government keen on bringing down the cost of living. T.G. Jones, Russ, just to explain for listeners, these were W.H. Smith stores. They were then spun off when W.H. Smith decided, actually, they're going to focus on shops in airports, train stations, etc. Now, T.G. Jones looks like it's going to be closing stores and cutting jobs.
18: Yeah, it's the old W.H. Smith's high street business. Modella bought it for £40 million last year, almost a year ago. And after a year, Modella have been finding it pretty tough sledding. And they've now, unfortunately, talked about closing 150 of the 480 stores, so just, you know, between a third and a quarter of the stores. It looks as if their plan to maybe introduce some of Modella's other brands, like Hobbycrafts and Toys R Us, isn't working as well as expected. They did inherit a very tired format that was probably underinvested. And certainly going into the one here in Brighton, it doesn't look like it's had an awful lot of TLC in the past year. And also, as we know, footfall is tough. Selling newspapers, magazines and stationery is tough. So there are a combination of different factors at work. But ultimately, Modella, who've been going around picking up assets that have slightly fallen by the wayside, have found it pretty difficult to turn them around. And T.G. Jones, unfortunately, is the next one. So very worrying time, clearly, most importantly, for the staff involved.
1: Yeah, not that the writing was on the wall, but I suspect W.H. Smith spinning off that business showed that it was going to be an uphill challenge. And Shell publishing its quarterly profits today. I suspect they'll be big.
18: Yeah, I mean, we've seen BP's numbers last week, which was BP's best quarterly profit in 4 years. Shell's will be very good. In the first 3 months of last year, Shell made around $5.5 billion on its preferred profit metric. It's going to make about, according to analysts, about $6.5 billion this time around. Oddly enough, gas will be down because of the disruption in the Middle East. Oil will be flat. And it's really the uplift in profits comes from refining and marketing, which is petrol, you know, the marketing is what they call petrol, you know, they get petrol forecourts, and also their trading activities have probably had a pretty good few weeks because of that volatility that you were talking about. Perhaps the biggest thing for shareholders we'll be looking at is cash returns. The company's returning $5.5-6 billion a quarter to them via shares of share buybacks and through dividends. The company just made a $16 billion acquisition in Canada for shale oil assets. Be interesting to see if that persuades management to hold off maybe on the buybacks for a little bit, given that it's got all of that money to hand over to the Canadians.
1: We'll watch that closely. Russ, thank you very much for joining us this morning. That's Russ Mould, Investment Director at AJ Bell. Richard gets in touch. Good morning, Richard. I don't often speak on behalf of the whole country, but I think I can confidently say we've got our collective loins girded for Stig's rant on the nonsense of not being able to discuss the politics of the local elections. Well, Kate and Stig join me for Times Radio Breakfast. Good morning.
4: Good morning. He's becoming predictable.
19: I wasn't going to do it because for that reason, Kate, I thought no one wants to hear me say the internet exists. People will be carrying on talking about local politics, local elections, all of the juicy stuff after 7 o'clock this morning. 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
1: Richard, you've made it a self-fulfilling prophecy. You've
4: my
1: favourite goaded
4: thing,
1: him
4: Tom,
1: into it.
4: Is he doesn't want to talk about politics when we can talk about politics a lot of the time.
19: I don't think that's true, Kate. I just don't necessarily want to do it in quite the nerdish way that you do. But that does not make me not interested in the subject generally.
1: Well, maybe electoral law will get some peace between you and we just don't talk about it at all.
19: Maybe we'll just break the law. Shall we break the law?
4: We've got a couple of opportunities.
1: You'll find out soon.
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4: Good morning. It's 6 o'clock. This is Stig Abel and Kate McCann with Times Radio Breakfast. And a big thanks to Tom Noonan there with Early Breakfast.
19: The headlines this morning. Two people have been told to self-isolate in the UK after returning from the cruise ship hit by hantavirus. And polls open in an hour's time.
4: Woo!
19: For local elections, she generally is that excited. In England and national parliament elections in Scotland and Wales.
4: Ahead, we'll try to tell you as much as we possibly can about those elections before the polls open in an hour. And Donald Trump says he thinks the war will be over quickly. Should we believe him?
19: Tough question that, isn't it? It's Thursday, the 7th of May.
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4: First, let's get the news with Cara Bentley.
20: Thanks, Kate. Good morning. Two people on board a cruise ship linked to hantavirus outbreak are now self-isolating after returning to the UK. Professor Robin May is from the UK Health Security Agency.
21: There are a small number of individuals who have already left the cruise previous to this outbreak, two in the UK, and we've contacted both those individuals. We're very grateful for them. They are self-isolating with our support. We're also tracing people who were in close proximity on flights that individuals have taken.
20: Neither of them have symptoms, and health experts say the risk to the general public is very low. A British crew member who was evacuated to the Netherlands for medical care yesterday has said he is doing well and is isolating in a hospital there. The ship is now on its way to Tenerife. Polling stations open in an hour's time for elections in England, Wales and Scotland. Scotland and Wales will vote for representatives to devolved parliaments. In England, thousands of local councillors will be elected. Allies of the Health Secretary, Wes Streeting, are reportedly building a shadow team that would help him transition to leader if there was a contest. The Times understands that MPs and senior party figures have been quietly sounding out supporters and developing policy with the help of think tanks. Mr. Streeting has publicly ruled out challenging the Prime Minister and urged colleagues not to brief against the leadership during the campaign. President Trump says there's a very good chance the war with Iran could end soon after he offered them a number of concessions. A leaked memo suggests that one concession is to allow Iran to resume low-level uranium enrichment in the future at a level previously agreed by Barack Obama. The US president is under pressure to reopen the Strait of Hormuz before his visit to China next week and threatened to resume airstrikes if Iran rejected the deal. Former National Security Advisor Mark Lyle Grant told Times Radio an agreement is looking hopeful.
22: There is a reasonable chance that the sort of ceasefire at least will be extended and that there will be some more serious negotiations between the two countries. But I have to say, there remains a huge gap between the parties and there is still sort of fighting going on. So I think we're a long way from the end of this conflict, but there is a sort of glimmer of light at the end of the tunnel, perhaps.
20: Iran is thought to be considering the proposals, but one official said it was more of an American wish list than a reality. A piece of paper that appears to be a suicide note from Jeffrey Epstein's first attempt to end his own life has been released. It says, "They investigated me for months, found nothing. It is a treat to be able to choose one's time to say goodbye." It was given to lawyers by the convicted sex offender's cellmate as evidence that they didn't murder him. Number 10 has told organisers that the Prime Minister is considering joining a rally to show solidarity with British Jews held opposite Downing Street on Sunday. Kemi Badenoch is expected to speak at the event, while Nigel Farage and Sir Ed Davey have been invited. Organisers said the event had been organised because anti-Semitism is out of control in Britain, they said. For a roundup of the news on demand, find the Times Radio News Briefing on the Times Radio app.
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0: Good morning. This is Times Radio Breakfast with Stig Abel and Kate McCann. We won't be.
1: Will we not?
0: Well, we might be. We won't be breaking the law this morning.
1: It's so funny, a lot of your texts and messages come in, but one has just come in from the man who runs Times Radio with an emoji, which I don't understand emojis anyway, so I'm choosing to ignore it, but concerned that we might break electoral, pointless, ridiculous, anachronistic electoral law at 7 o'clock when we have to stop talking about politics and local elections. And Kate, you know, imagine if you turn rebel, Kate.
0: Imagine.
1: Oh, that would be one of the great heel turns ever, wouldn't it? Kate McCann, head girl material, decides to just at 7:03 just start talking about the Greens or
0: you
1: something like
0: know.
1: That.
0: You never know.
1: That's some jeopardy for you.
0: There you go. Well, stay tuned today. It is local election day, as Stig says, across England, Scotland and Wales. Don't forget your ID if you are heading to the polling station to cast your ballot. But for us politics geeks, we can't talk about the elections much on the programme today because of those rules that ban us from doing it after the polls open. But don't worry, we've got plenty to be getting on with while the country votes. Overnight, President Trump has signalled that a deal could be on the table with Iran to end the blockade in the Strait of Hormuz. The question is, what will any deal contain? The president has been all over the place this week on the terms and demands from the American side. And there is talk that Saudi Arabia has lost patience and demanded Trump get around the table and end the crisis, forcing oil prices through the roof. We've got a clutch of experts with us throughout the programme today to steer us through the bluff and bluster and work out what's really going on.
1: And goodness me, there's a lot of bluff and bluster to work through, really. The other big story dominating the news this morning is the outbreak of hantavirus on board a cruise ship. Passengers have now been shown to have carried the virus off the ship and back to their home countries. A number of people are isolating here in the UK. We'll hear from experts about how the virus spreads and how common outbreaks like this are rare. So how common they are. We think they're pretty rare, don't we? But we don't know entirely. We're going to talk to a proper expert to make sure we have exactly the right level of concern. Elsewhere, we'll ask why the Polish economy is doing so well and what we might be able to learn from the country. We're going to speak to the man who was accidentally interviewed live on the BBC 20 years ago, Guy Gomer. Do you remember him? You must remember his face when they brought him on. It was News 24, wasn't it?
0: I think so. It was a news channel.
1: And they basically started talking to him and he was the wrong guy entirely. Well, the book has been written about what's happened to him. So we're going to have him in the studio. We'll make sure we collect the right man from reception, we promise. Plus, we'll get the latest on Marco Rubio's meeting with the Pope. And Andrew Neil will be able to give us his take on the biggest stories of the day.
0: We'll bring you the best letters to the Times this week too. Plus, later on, we'll talk Amandaland. Are you watching it? Dominic O'Connell, our business correspondent, is a big fan, so let us know your thoughts. It's getting rave reviews. Plus, what is your biggest domestic no-no? Is it clothes on the chair? Is it mugs by the side of the dishwasher but not quite in it? A new survey this morning says the clothes mountain winds you up the most, but you can share your views.
1: Yes, firstly, hello to everyone who likes Judas Priest. Who doesn't?
0: We do both.
1: So that is an absolute... we should be. Could that be the theme tune of our programme? You just come on every morning at 6 o'clock with breaking the law, breaking the law. I think we'd like that. The domestic no-nos could be a profitable avenue to pursue this morning. I've already had my rant before I got on air, but it's not mugs, Kate. It's spoons.
0: Spoons are a big one for you, aren't they?
1: It's people who make a coffee, they stir the coffee... They're standing within reach of a dishwasher and they put it down without opening the dishwasher and it just sits there. Every single member of my family does it. And my little one, my 8-year-old, often just to wind me up now, goes to the drawer, pulls out clean spoons and just deposits them around the house.
0: That's quite funny. Did you get a spoon-related birthday present this
1: year? I did, which said something like, it had a swear word on it. What did it say? Something like... This, yet another effing spoon for you or something like that. It was engraved on the spoon. That's how much I hate it. So spoons for me. Kate, what winds you up?
0: It's the not quite getting to the dishwasher, I think.
1: It is. I think that's the killer. My shoes, it's taking shoes off mid-room. Or just taking clothes off mid-room and just letting them cascade to the floor.
0: What happens in your house?
1: Oh, like a jacket. No, I'm not talking, no one's just nuding up. But you know what I mean? Children, they take their jackets,
0: shed their layers.
1: They just shed,
0: yeah, they
1: and
0: do
1: they just
0: shed.
1: And it's just as it falls artistically to the ground, there it remains.
0: I also think people who leave, you know, when a pan has got encrusted with something, and you know it probably needs to soak, but then you leave it to soak, and the person leaves it to soak, and then there's a war of attrition over it soaking for like 5 days.
1: Yeah, who is going to
0: who is going to finally clean it? Because it's not going to be me.
1: I also like people who. who don't like this. It's when they don't wipe a plate clean before they put it in. Mine's very dishwasher related.
0: Oh, you're a wiper. I'm just to put it in. That's its job.
1: But what if it's got rice? It's got
0: that's
1: rice.
0: That's its whole
1: in it.
0: Job.
1: No, but then it clogs
0: that's
1: the thing.
0: That's a challenge for it.
1: No, but then who has to unblock the thing?
0: But you've got a thing to. It's got a grate.
1: Okay, I'm not sure how well. I mean, you'd talk about politics all the time. I'm not sure how well we'd cohabit at all after this conversation.
0: We don't have to.
1: No, that's true. Anyway, if you want to share that or your thoughts on anything else, including politics for at least the next 51 minutes, you can WhatsApp us on 0333 00032353. Text us on 87222, starting with the word Times. Or email our producer, Liam, on studio@times.radio.
0: It is 9 minutes past six. Well, as Stig says, it's less than an hour until the polls open in local elections across England and national parliament elections in Wales and Scotland. And after that, election rules mean we can't discuss or analyse election issues or really policy issues until 10 o'clock when voting ends. So before then, let's get a look at the landscape this morning. Joe Twyman is the director of Delta Poll and joins us now. Good morning.
2: Good morning and a happy Super Thursday to you.
0: Well, we both celebrate here, so we are very excited. And we are obviously in London. And one of the big stories of this election, we expect, is that Labour might have a difficult time here. Should we start with those elections? What are you expecting to see?
2: Yes, that's right. Labour face an issue, but on multiple fronts. In certain areas, they are at risk of losing, if not overall, then certainly losing overall control to the Greens. In other areas, resurgent Conservatives may take back the council. And in a further set of areas, Reform could be a risk to their groups. And so the estimate is that there could be a significant reduction in the number of councils that Labour holds. Perhaps as many as nine could be lost. But it is a very difficult thing to model, and so we don't know for sure. And in some areas where you have potentially four or indeed five parties vying for each other's, plus possible independents, you could see a situation where it's very close between the parties and every vote counts.
0: And we're talking about Labour's difficulties, and I want to come back to that in just a moment. But what you've just said also has an implication for the Green Party and Reform UK, who are hoping to show that they have momentum behind them here. Is there a possibility that they could be squeezed out or that things might not look as rosy for them as maybe people expect?
2: Well, if the last 10 years of British politics have taught us anything, it's that nothing can be guaranteed, but at the same time, nothing can be ruled out. And so it's perfectly possible that the expectations that the Reform UK and the Greens have, both of which are very positive, could fail to be met, as I say, in what could be a close race with relatively low turnout. And so it could be the case that the Reform and Green fall short, but at the same time, they could also exceed expectations as well. It really is a big unknown, because a very relatively small amount of polling has taken place, and as pollsters we use sophisticated modelling to try and replicate what's happening in these individual areas. But it's really important to remember that complicated modelling can't take account of local factors. And you tend to get a lot of local factors during a local election. Mm. Some people will vote entirely on local issues. Some people will vote entirely on national issues. But the vast majority of people will be somewhere in between that. And local issues will play a factor to a greater or lesser degree.
0: Joe, what should we be looking out for in terms of a good or bad turnout? What would be your expectation on a normal run-of-the-mill local election? And what might be higher or lower than usual?
2: Well, something between 30 and 40% in England would be what we would usually expect for a second order election, as we say for something like this. And so I imagine something higher than that would be good news, and the lower end of 30% would be disappointing. Senedd and Scotland are different, though. We would expect higher turnouts there.
0: And we're talking about expectations across the board here. Do you think Labour's done a good job of managing how badly people expect the party to do? Maybe so much so that they could try and spin that they've actually had a better night than they expected to.
2: Well, the strange mix of different areas that go to vote means that local elections are always unusual in various ways. And because of the number of places that are voting, inevitably you can vote, you can point to something and spin it as a positive story, even if it's a little Dunny on the Wold moving to no overall control is a clear sign that Keir Starmer is the right person to lead Labour into the next election. These are the kind of stories that we hear in the aftermath of the results. The reality is that Labour are almost certainly in for an enormous kicking. The question is exactly how many seats, individual seats, they will lose. I would estimate that if it's more than sort of 1,400, 1,500, that's really bad news for Labour and really could bring into question exactly what the future looks like for Keir Starmer. But fewer than, let's say, 1,200 losses, which is still enormous, would represent an improvement on expectations, and so perhaps could actually bolster Keir Starmer's position.
0: OK, well, that's a good yardstick for us to use and to keep in mind over the next couple of days. Jay, before you go, we've talked a lot about the Scottish and Welsh elections. We've had politicians from across the board on this programme, but where looks most dangerous, really, for Labour, I suppose? I mean, coming third in Wales looks to be the biggest issue from where we're standing.
2: Well, really, I would say if you combine Wales, Scotland and London, you get areas that were responsible for providing, at the last election, nearly 30% of Labour's MPs. So if they're wiped out in those three areas, you're going to have a lot of MPs who are looking over their shoulder and thinking about the future. And that inevitably means the future of Keir Starmer.
0: Yeah, it's a very good point, Joe. Thank you very much. I'm glad to have somebody on the programme as excited as we both are. Thanks for bringing us the latest there about the local elections. That is Chase Wyman there, the director of Delta Pop.
1: There really has been expectation management, because we've been talking about these local elections and it's been the date that every political analyst and expert has told us about really for what, 6 months, that whatever happens to Keir Starmer, you can't really see a move before the local elections. The local elections are the moment. And therefore, there is one psychological argument that almost nothing can be as bad as the build-up to this, because we've just been talking all of the time about how this could be curtains for them. There's stories in the Times today about where Streeting is ready. We've had Angela Rayner ready. We've had Burnham ready. There's the great Al Khan's mystery that seems to be continually thrown up, not least by our listeners. So I wonder, just from a pure psychological point of view, short of end of days, you know, the jaws of hell opening up and the whole world ending, can anything be as bad as people have been predicting for Labour?
0: I think there's a difference between knowing something bad is about to happen and then experiencing the bad thing itself.
1: Yeah.
0: And politics, that's really true, because it's one thing saying, oh, we're going to lose lots of seats and it's going to feel awful. But if you're an MP in those areas, as Joe was saying, and suddenly your councillors are coming to you and saying, well, we've lost our seat and you're in government, what's going on here? That the real life implications of what's going on become just very present. And I think that's the moment, and that's why people have been saying that's the real danger for Keir Starmer, because it's when this becomes personal and MPs actually can't avoid it because it's happening in their area, that's when this question becomes much more definite and much less of a kind of chat in the tea room, oh, what would happen if? The question for me that remains is, do any of the leadership candidates, with all of their various political problems, from associations with Peter Mandelson to tax issues and not being an MP, do any of them have the ability and the confidence and the bravery to actually just go for it? Because they will have to do that reasonably quickly, I would say, to be effective.
1: There's also this question, such a good point, that because there's the hopelessness of it, because a year ago, the fear was Keir Starmer losing to Reform, and therefore, how bad was that? But now you have Labour losing to Reform, to the insurgent Greens. The Lib Dems will do what they always do. They'll have a great ground game in the South, and they'll chunter along. They'll probably do it quite well in
0: They'll take from the Tories,
1: And so they'll be all right. And so if you're looking at Keir Starmer's job and think, and how do you triangulate a position for Labour that gives you confidence that you can actually make a difference? But maybe just having the job is enough, because if you can become leader of the Labour Party, you become Prime Minister without an election. And maybe the dream of that is such that you'd risk it anyway. But I don't know, if you look at these results, you might think, what on earth can I do?
0: And I think that's the problem that's been crystallising in some of the very senior Labour figures. It's this, the question is, what do these people, what do Wes Streeting, Angela Rayner, Andy Burnham and any others, what do they have that Keir Starmer doesn't have?
1: Yes.
0: And for some of them, the answer is, well, they're better at communicating.
1: Yeah, charisma.
0: But we go back to the start of this Labour regime, and the question we were asking ourselves then was, what are they actually trying to say?
1: Yeah.
0: And the answer to that question is still unclear. So you can be a great communicator, but if you don't have a convincing story or message or a plan, it doesn't really matter, because you're not communicating anything real. And so I think it will go back to, for those MPs, it will go back to, okay, what is actually going to happen that's different? And really, can we turn this around?
1: You can share your thoughts on this for at least the next 41 minutes. 0333 002 353. Let's take a look at what else is going on in the Times and elsewhere this morning. And you can keep your things that annoy you about domestic life coming in as well. We'll read them out in a moment. In the Times, Marco Rubio's diplomatic skills will be tested today in a meeting with the Pope at the Vatican. The US Secretary of State was sent from Washington to smooth over a potentially fraught relationship with Pope Leo over their disagreement on the war in Iran. On Monday, Trump suggested the Pope believed it was okay for Iran to obtain nuclear weapons, something the pontiff has firmly denied, and that he was endangering a lot of Catholics by opposing the war.
0: In the Sun this morning, a video has been circulating online showing French authorities popping a dinghy carrying migrants heading to the

0: The pub chain, which has a strong presence at UK airports, said it had never been suggested its customers had caused issues on flights, and most of its sales were not from alcohol.
1: We're going to talk about this story later, but the best-selling author Anthony Horowitz has confessed to being a frequent ChatGPT user, despite his fears it may be cheating, although he says it's just for research. He told Carol Walker on Times Radio last night that he would never use AI to write even a sentence of one of his books.
2: I think ChatGPT is a dangerous friend, frankly. I mean, it's there to help you and it will help you, but if you let it, it will take over. You know, you might say, yes, those three words sound pretty good. Gothic revivalist style to describe the church in Reith, just as an example. That sounds as if I know what I'm talking about, but that's AI. What I want to do is to describe the grayness of it, the massive stones, the sort of the way it looms over the village square with its back to the dales behind it and the sky above. It's a series of emotions and feelings I'm describing. ChatGPT merely gives me the sense of authority to be able to describe accurately perhaps the lintel of a window or a doorknob. And even then, I will try not to use the words it offers because I have so many words of my own.
1: That was best-selling author Anthony Horowitz talking to Carol Walker, who's live, of course, on Times Radio every Monday to Wednesday from 10 till 1.
0: I was going to have a big row with him. He's really nice, Anthony Horowitz, as well.
1: Yeah.
0: I've met him, I've done events with him, and I was saying, oh, God, are you cheating by doing AI? But he's basically saying use it to do the research. I think research, by the way, from where I write my books, research 20 years ago would have been so time-consuming. And now if I want to write about, a bird over a field, I can go onto a website and listen to the noise the bird makes.
1: Do you think, though, 20 years ago, writing would have been more imaginative because you wouldn't have been able to rely on going to another source to find out, so you would have had to fill in the blanks with your own brain?
0: I think really good writing, I'm not saying I do, but really good writing is about description. And I think having increased knowledge makes you write better descriptions. And therefore, the imagination part is actually enhanced by having a framework of knowledge. And I think the fact that the whole world is at your fingertips from a knowledge point of view is a great gain. If you then cheat it and you just, half-arse it, if I'm allowed to say that. Can I say that?
1: Breaking the law.
0: Yeah, I could say that before 7 o'clock in the morning. That's where the problem comes. Before we move on, should we just do our biggest domestic gripes?
1: Yes,
0: I think it's important we do this because lots of people are getting in touch about this. A survey by bingo firm Tombola, why they're doing it, who only knows, says draping worn clothes on a chair, do you do that, Kate?
1: Yes, chair robe.
0: Leaving them there is the most annoying home habit, which annoys around a third of Brits. We'll read out some of the other bugbears on the list of what annoys people most, then you can text us in your own. Leaving the lights on.
1: Yes, that apparently does annoy people. Scrolling on the phone while someone's talking, which is just rude.
0: It's awful, and yeah. I think that should definitely on this. Half-finished DIY jobs.
1: I might be the queen of that.
0: Bad bathroom hygiene.
1: And eating someone else's food without asking, which, again, is just rude.
0: Yeah, messiness. A lot of it's to do with messiness. You've got your thoughts coming in, so do keep them coming in. 0333 0003 2353. We'll read them out shortly.
1: It is 6:23. Between off and on, ceasefires and operations in the Middle East, what are the prospects of a lasting peace being achieved and how soon might that happen? We'll discuss that next. This is Times Radio Breakfast with Stig Abel and Kate McCann in association with Nationwide, a good way to bank.
3: 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From 10, Carolyn Quinn will bring you all the latest reaction and analysis. From 1, Joe Coburn and Andrew Neil will take up the baton, followed from 4 by John Pina. And then from 7, Jeff Norcott and Aisha Hazarika will round up the final results and discuss all the fallout. The main local elections on Times Radio.
4: The Boy Who Harnessed the Wind is a bold and uplifting new musical based on the incredible true story of 13-year-old William Kamkwamba, who dared to dream big against impossible odds. 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

0: with Nationwide. Everywhere Nationwide has a branch, it promises to still be there until at least the start of 2030. 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
1: 6:25, Donald Trump has warned of a much higher level of attack, much higher levels of attack if no deal is agreed with Iran. The US president says Iran has agreed to no nuclear weapons, but Iran's foreign ministry says it's still considering America's 22-point plan. Trump paused a military operation to escort ships through the strait to allow for negotiations to continue. The US leader says Iran is ready to make a deal, but how much can we really believe that? Trevor Honeycutt is a White House correspondent for Reuters. I asked him his view of whether the president thinks the peace process with Iran is actually functioning.
2: The president has been briefed, you know, as always, by, you know, his main negotiators on this, his son-in-law, Jared Kushner, as well as special envoy Steve Witkoff. They seem to be presenting to the president some level of confidence that this that they're drawing close to an initial agreement, that they can get finalized, that they hope they can get finalized within the coming hours and days here. Now, the key thing here is what exactly will this agreement accomplish, because it doesn't touch on any of the main things we've been talking about for the past couple of months here, right? It does not create any resolution in terms of Iran's nuclear program. It does not deal with U.S. sanctions on Iran, and it does not clear the Strait of Hormuz. So really, this is a commitment to keep talking, a commitment to not have hostilities be kind of hanging over us while this diplomacy continues.
1: And yet Trump also has said overnight here, not overnight in your time, that if this doesn't work, the bombing the hell out of Iran will continue.
2: Right. So he's maintaining these threats that if these negotiations collapse, that he's willing to go further in terms of a bombing campaign in Iran. Whether that's true or not remains to be seen. It seems like the administration really wants a way out of this. A way to get to some kind of a deal where they are able to declare victory and perhaps even more importantly, lower the costs of this war on the American public.
1: But to do that, of course, as we know, and we keep saying ad nauseam, you've got to open the Strait of Hormuz, which was open before this war started. And now Iran has the full sense of its power in that area. So wherever this negotiation is going to lead, it's got to lead, for Trump politically, it's got to lead to the Strait being open, doesn't it?
2: Well, it may. I mean, I think that there may be some more flexibility in the administration around that point than might otherwise be the case. Let's start with Iran's perspective. They clearly feel like they have something important in terms of leverage with controlling traffic in the Strait. It's not something they've ever used to the degree that they're using, and clearly it has given them some level to be able to kind of control the situation, control, you know, kind of the global politics around this. And they don't want to lose that. So it appears they're looking for a deal that allows them to retain some influence and some control over the Strait. And whether or not the U.S. will be willing to accept that to some degree, if it means that enough ships can pass through there that oil prices come down, there may be some openness to that on the U.S. side. I think that's something that's going to be tested.
1: The problem here for Trump is a selling job, because, and he's very good at this, and he's very good at rhetoric, not meeting reality, but he's going to have to, wherever we get to on this, he's going to have to presumably sell a nuclear deal that's no better than the one Obama did, which he ripped up. The Strait of Hormuz being more controlled by Iran than it was when he started, and some lingering effects on the global economy, including American economy and American gas prices. He's got to find a way of selling that, isn't he?
2: Well, you're right in that Trump is, you know, one of his big, you know, selling points as a politician is his ability to kind of, you know, create the narrative around his presidency around himself. And this is going to be a challenge to do that, right? It's going to be hard to get a nuclear deal. That's why there isn't one so far. That said, when we look at the polls, a lot of the Americans are not concerned with necessarily the finer points of what a deal looks like here, but whether it makes sense to them in terms of, you know, making them feel more secure and making them feel like the economy is going to be in good shape once this is done.
1: Rubio said epic fury's over.
3: And there is this argument that the 60-day, you know, you can have a conflict for 60 days before Congress have to get involved, and we've reached 60 days. Is Trump in a position, do you think, to ramp up the war again if he wants to? How serious is that threat? Or, I mean, Rubio's just said, we're not doing, Epic Fury's over. Is Trump able to just start it up again without Congress, without anything other than his own inclination?
2: There is definitely a portion of the administration that believes that the president can ramp up this conflict at any time without any real concern about Congress. And their belief that it's within his executive power to do that, that it's within his executive power to prosecute this war, whether or not Congress authorizes it. So there is not a wide feeling within this White House that Congress is going to be a roadblock to continuing this war if they need to.
3: And just finally, are you sniffing some version of whether it's an actual deal, a practical deal, a deal with real world meaning, a version of an announced deal coming, do you think?
2: An announced deal, perhaps, but you had some other adjectives there. Whether this is a substantive or a satisfying deal, I think is another question entirely. This really might just come down to an agreement to continue talking and to put, some kind of a timetable around them actually sitting down and dealing with the deeper issues here.
1: And that was the Reuters White House correspondent Trevor Honeycutt.
4: It is 6:32. Coming up, we'll bring you your daily briefing on politics, business and sport as Arsenal find out who they'll meet in the Champions League final at the end of the month. That's after the headlines with Cara Bentley.
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6: Thanks, Kate. Good morning. Two people who left the cruise ship where there was hantavirus early are self-isolating in the UK. They are not reporting symptoms. Three people who were on the ship died. Turkish YouTuber Ruhi Senit left the ship after the first death.
7: After this announcement, we were not ready or we were not isolated for what was to come. We were together during breakfast, lunch and dinner timings in the dining room all together. There was open buffet.
6: A British crew member who was evacuated yesterday is isolating in hospital in the Netherlands. The remaining British nationals on board can come home once the ship docks at its next destination if they do not develop symptoms. Polling stations open in half an hour's time for elections in England, Wales and Scotland. The Scottish and Welsh parliaments will be voted on, as will thousands of council seats in England. Latvia's army is reporting that two Russian drones have crashed in a town near the shared border. National media is reporting one hit an oil storage facility in Rzeszów. Moscow is yet to comment. It's not clear how or why the drones ended up there. The founder of JD Weatherspoon has criticised proposals by the Ryanair boss Michael O'Leary to limit passengers to two drinks at airports. Sir Tim Martin says the idea would be difficult to enforce and warned it could lead to what he called Big Brother-style measures like breathalysing travellers. Mr O'Leary says licensing rules in airports should be the same as in the rest of the country. Don't forget you can set the Times Radio news briefing as your news service on Alexa.
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10: Guilty. And while ovens rule at roasting,
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12: 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Kate McCann and Stig Abel on Times Radio Breakfast with Nationwide. Members don't just bank with them, they own them.
4: Good morning. This is Times Radio Breakfast with Stig Abel and Kate McCann. We've got lots for you on the programme this morning. After seven, Lord Ricketts, the former UK National Security Advisor, will join us. And we'll get an American perspective too on Donald Trump's potential deal with Iran from a man who worked with him in his first term. Later on Hugo Rifkin's show from 10, Simon Rogers, Google's data editor, explains what our Google searches say about us.
13: Oh dear.
4: I'm not sure we necessarily want to know. And on Drive, John Pienaar will speak to Donald Trump's spiritual advisor, Pastor Mark Burns.
1: And we're girding our loins for the coverage of the local elections, which starts at 10 o'clock tonight on Times Radio, yes, and goes through the night with Adam Bolton before it all gets picked up again tomorrow. More importantly, what are the trials within your house that cause domestic grief? Because there's a survey out which says that people leaving their clothes on chairs is the worst thing. Is that the worst thing that causes friction in your house? Phil offers one which I think is excellent. How about tea bags in the sink? Beck says people who put stuff in the hot washing up water but not actually washing up, then the water goes cold and fatty and someone else has to deal with it. I think it's the two pinch points in a house are the bathroom, because everyone shares the bathroom, and the kitchen. Because everyone shares the... And it's hygiene that gets people, I think, potentially.
4: This one, I'm not going to name the person because they've only written G on this message. I once left the toilet seat of a girlfriend's up in the up position, got home from work and it was taped down to the bowl. Once this had been negotiated by me as a slip of concentration, the issue was resolved. I then repeated the heinous act of leaving the seat up while rushing to go out one weekend. On my return, imagine my surprise at the entire toilet seat detached in the back garden. Needless to say, the relationship didn't last. I now go into my own bathroom and raise the lid and seat of my own toilet in defiance after guests have been.
1: And we're sort of enjoying ourselves, relating the little things that annoy us about domestic life. And then Robert has to steamroll in with, Stig, as a psychotherapist, I have to say it's nothing to do with the cup not being put in the dishwasher that's annoying you. You need to look a little closer at this, I'm afraid. It's time to look deeper. It's about relationships and frustrations with your life.
4: Oh, dear.
1: And there's probably something in that my deep-seated frustrations and anomie...
4: It's not about the spoons.
1: ...do come out when I see spoons.
4: It's disrespect.
1: It is.
4: It's disrespectful.
1: It's basically someone saying, I don't care about other people in the household. And suppose I have a big house. I have three children, two of whom are teenagers, and they genuinely don't care about anyone other than themselves because they're teenagers, which I fully understand and endorse. But it's the, another one, towels. When people have a shower, they take their towel, go walk out of the bathroom and then get changed and just, the wet towel is just placed anywhere on the floor that's the most convenient.
4: I have a policy on this.
1: Go on.
4: If you leave your towel on your own bed and it's wet, that's your problem. That's not mine.
1: And you won't pick it up?
4: No, I'm not picking it up. You'll never learn.
1: 0000032353. The things that cause domestic friction and maybe... If we are to believe Robert, point to more deep-seated psychological problems within you and your family. Should we have our daily briefing on the day's politics, business and
4: yes,
1: sport?
4: Please.
1: Let's get the politics first with the politics newsletter editor, Stefan Boscher. Morning, Stefan.
14: Morning.
1: What winds you up in your house, Stefan? You're an Australian, so I'm sure you're quite sort of calm and...
4: Quite chill.
1: Yeah.
14: I'm fairly chill. I mean, I get roasted for leaving, like, drawers open.
1: Yes.
14: Things like that, leaving lights on.
1: Drawers open is disproportionately annoying as well because it's so easy to fix, Stefan. You just have to close the drawer.
14: I know. It's a deep psychological flaw in me. There's probably something about not getting tasks done or not following through, but let's put the spotlight on someone else.
1: Yeah, exactly. Should we talk about the leaders of the various parties? I wonder whether you agree with this thesis, Stefan, that these local elections are, to a certain extent... a referendum on the different leaders. And we maybe start with... Well, who's the main character in this election is probably the leader of the Green Party. Would you agree with that?
14: He's certainly becoming that in the last week. And I think that the more people see Zach Polanski, polling now shows the less they like him, quite frankly. There's new YouGov polling showing that after his response to the Golders Green attack and after the last week of coverage, which has revealed that there are many instances of alleged anti-Semitism in the Green Party... that his personal popularity ratings have gone down significantly. And I think that they're now at a point where they've reached a public consciousness The Green Party is set to win councils in, you know, progressive in the London seats. They're set to challenge Labour hegemony on the left of wing of politics across the country. And they're coming under serious scrutiny. And I think they're wilting a bit. And I think that Zach Polanski needs to come out after these elections and be very clear about the party he's running, the fact he doesn't want this to become a Corbyn 2.0 vis-a-vis anti-Semitism, and that he'll actually bring other people in the party. It's not just going to be a one-man show anymore.
1: I wonder whether Farage is in some ways trying to learn a lesson or is learning a lesson from Polanski, because he's been campaigning hard, but he hasn't made himself much of a media figure, Farage. I mean, there is a story about him accepting £5 million donation personally from a crypto guy, and we talked about it on this programme. So there's been a bit of a story, a potential scandal, which, of course, he denies around him. But he's been more on the ground guy, not trying to put his head into the media spotlight.
14: Yeah, I think that's sort of exactly the opposite Farage has had to do for the last sort of the first year and a half being in Parliament, where he's had to consistently make news, always find ways to be in the headlines. But in this local election cycle, he has said very publicly this is the most important time for reform, because they need to show that they can have elected representatives across the country. They need to show that they can supplant the Tories as the party of the right in this election. So he has just been, as you say, genuinely out on the road, working very hard, also going to a lot of constituencies. And their message at this election is not about Nigel Farage, it's about Keir Starmer. Their message is vote reform, get Starmer out. So by putting the spotlight back on Keir Starmer and about question based leadership, I think they've been quite clever in the way they've done that.
1: Well, let's talk about that then. That's the next leader, I suppose, we can have on our list. This has really been seen as, if Polanski's become the main character, Starmer is the man on whom everyone's eyes are trained after the event to see, is this bad? I mean, maybe the whole election boils down, at least in Westminster terms, to this question: is this election bad enough to get Starmer out?
14: Yeah, I think this is the key narrative going into tomorrow, and the one that which will define all the coverage. And as the results trickle in tomorrow, will it be bad enough for MPs to move against him? There are a few different thresholds which people will look at. For instance, there's 2,500 council seats up for election in England. If they lose 1,500 or more, there's talk that that could be bad enough for people to jump. How do they do in Scotland and Wales? Do they finish third? Do they finish worse in either one of them? And I think that, you know, there's two main ways this could happen, really. You could have a backbench revolt where dozens, if not up to 100 or more, come out and say, we don't have confidence in you. And that would, I think, really be very difficult for him to survive. Or members of the cabinet resign, or you get a challenger come out and actually mount an official leadership challenge. And any of these ways would make it very difficult for him to survive past tomorrow. It's just whether things are bad enough and whether anyone has what, you know, one minister said yesterday, whether anyone has the balls to do it and whether there is enough anger and they think that this is actually the right time to do so.
1: And just finally, our last leader, Kemi Badenoch, or last of the main leaders, she seems to have had a good war, as it were, but it doesn't seem to be making any difference.
14: I think, that's it. I mean, I think the results tomorrow, I don't think they inspire much confidence in the Tories, but equally, they're just not the narrative of this local election. And so I think that they'll be very happy with that, because her personal popularity ratings are going up a bit, and they have been for quite some time. And I think that overall, if they're not the story and they can just crack on with their program of an opposition, they'll be very pleased with that. And they'll be able to plan out the next year without sort of leadership questions that are dogging Starmer.
1: Yeah, we will see what happens. It's a very exciting few days, Stefan. Look forward to reading your stuff on it.
14: Thank you, Steve.
1: That's Stefan Boscher there. He's the Times Politics newsletter editor, and you can read Stefan's newsletter every day at 9 o'clock. If you're a subscriber, of course, go to your Times account and click newsletters.
4: It is 6:44. 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
1: A sports story. Don't always get this. The third most read.
4: Bayern Munich and tearful Harry Kane's hopes crushed by PSG killers.
1: This is the Times coverage of Harry Kane's team Bayern Munich going out of the Champions League. By the end, Kane looked close to tears. The England striker did score, but it was too little too late. PSG, perhaps one of the greatest European teams of the last few decades, now gone to face Arsenal in the final. Will Hobbs will tell us more shortly.
4: In second place,
1: Zach Polanski faces questions over houseboat and council tax.
4: The Green Party leader faces questions over his council tax arrangements. He says he only stayed occasionally on a narrow boat in East London, but in an advert for the sale of the boat, his partner wrote, quote, "We are moving to a house, and so we'll sadly be leaving the gorgeous community behind. Government guidance suggests that boat owners could be liable to pay council tax if it's their sole or main residence. A Green Party spokesman said Zach's council tax is included in the rent he pays his landlord.
1: And the article you're reading most this morning?
4: Jeffrey Epstein's purported suicide note released by judge.
1: A handwritten note was allegedly found by Epstein's cellmate in a Manhattan prison after what might have been an unsuccessful suicide attempt in July 2019. At the time, Epstein denied trying to kill himself, saying his cellmate attacked him. Epstein went on to kill himself 2 weeks later. The note, written in barely legible scrawl, appears to read, "They investigated me for months, found nothing."
4: Well, it's 7:15. After a day off again, off again deals with Iran. That's a tongue twister and a half. Where's the oil price finally ended up? Our business correspondent, Dominic O'Connell, who wrote that for me, is here. Good morning, Dom.
13: You fell into my trap.
4: I failed to spot it. It went down quite a bit to start with yesterday.
13: Yes, it briefly dipped below $100 a barrel after that. The Axios, that US news service, first revealed the details of what might be a deal. One page, really, not that extensive. But it's since come back overnight. It's now at $102 a barrel, and no one seems particularly convinced about what the US is offering in terms of safe conduct. Only a few ships have moved. Most ship owners waiting to see whether the talks produce anything more lasting or concrete. Yesterday, Iran said it had created a Persian Gulf Strait Authority and sent emails out to ship owners, which will handle requests to get ships through the Gulf. You have to pay, there's various conditions. You have to pay in Iranian rials, their currency. And if you want to make a request to get your ship out, you send an email to info@pgsa.ir, which is reassuringly mundane, I thought.
4: I wonder how many people will be spamming that inbox this morning.
13: It's quite funny. I think the big winner, although, from all this, or one of the winners, is the US oil industry, oil and gas industry. We had numbers yesterday for oil exports in the past months from the US, 8.2 million barrels a day. It's an increase of about a fifth on the previous month. So the US is exporting like crazy at the minute.
4: And it would be illegal for Iran to set up its own authority in that strait, wouldn't it?
13: Well, I think Iran might have its own view over the legality of it within Iran. But I think it'll be interesting to see, you know, do ship owners actually try and, given the costs they're facing of keeping their ships there, do they take the opportunity to get them out? If, you know, and do they treat this as real, I think, is the main thing.
4: Yeah, one to watch. Elsewhere, Don, the Duke of Westminster has been having a bit of a tough time with his property empire.
13: Yes, the Duke of Westminster's property company is called Grosvenor Group. It's one of the most well-known and wealthy in the country because its main holding, its core holding, is 300 acres of Mayfair and Belgravia in central London. But it made a loss last year of £23 million because it had to write down the value of some developments in Vancouver. Despite the loss, the Duke still got a dividend of £53 million for the year. The current Duke is Hugh Grosvenor. He's 35. He inherited from his father, Gerald, in 2016.
4: Goodness me. Finally, Dom, this story, it's been around for a couple of days. We haven't covered it yet on this programme, but today we are going to. It's the JP Morgan sex pest story. It's gripping Wall Street. It's emerged that the bank offered the guy involved in this $1 million to basically go away. He's the one who's suggesting that his boss had put him in a position. Well, I mean, you explain it. What,
13: when
4: what
13: I talk
4: did
13: about
4: do?
13: Guilt yields, you glaze over.
4: No, I don't. That's not true.
13: Anyway, so this is all about a banker.
1: We love guilt yields, Dom.
13: We do. Yeah. JP, well, this is not involving any guilt yields, I don't think. At JP Morgan Chase, his name is Chirayu Rana. He worked in New York. He claims that a more senior member of staff, Lorna Hajini, sexually assaulted him while he worked at the bank, and also that he suffered racial discrimination at the bank. He first filed an internal HR claim at the bank in May last year, then a lawsuit at the end of April, and the claims in the lawsuit are lurid, to say the least, and have completely gripped America and the Daily Mail, funnily enough. And he claims that she made him her sex slave, repeatedly drugged him with a date rape drug and many, many other things as well. And there's been lots of AI-generated videos about all this, and it's gone completely nuts on social media and on the blogosphere as well, and podcasts in the States. The only problem is that JP Morgan, the bank, and Hajini say that it's all completely fabricated. It's completely made up. Hajini says that she never engaged in any inappropriate conduct. She's never even been to the location where this alleged sexual assaults supposedly took place. And JP Morgan says there's no merit in the claims. However, it has been reported, and JP Morgan has kind of admitted it this morning, that they did offer him $1 million to make the case go away. So, it's still rumbling on. He actually withdrew the lawsuit last week and then has refiled it. And people were thinking he might withdraw some of those claims, but actually the refiling maintains those claims that he's made against her.
4: Quite bizarre that they would offer $1 million.
13: I don't think that's that unusual in the States.
4: Oh, is it not?
1: Just to get rid of
13: just
1: it.
13: Just to get rid of it, no.
4: Okay. Dominic O'Connell, our business correspondent, with the full breadth of business news there. Thank you very much.
1: It's also interesting because the victim or alleged victim is a man. The tone of the reporting,
4: yeah, the reporting
1: is very, very, very different. And for obvious understandable reasons and correct reasons because of power dynamics that really do exist, but it's a very different story in, say, the way the Mail is covering it. It's a salacious look at these sex details, which if that had been a male boss to a female employee, would have just been done this completely straight and there wouldn't have been any of this sort of salaciousness around it.
4: Well, I don't think you would have seen it go as viral as it has.
1: No.
4: And also there have been really odd claims in America about how attractive this guy is and whether or not anybody would... It's really bizarre. It's a really, really bizarre story when you actually look into
1: Which is probably why it's another reason it's done as well. We're going to get an update on the sports and we'll remember this day in history and we're going to hear some of your confessions about the domestic things that send you mad. This is Times Radio Breakfast with Kate McCann and Stig Abel in association with Nationwide, a good way to bank.
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1: God, we're a petty lot here in this country, aren't we? Chris from the Isle of Man says, without wanting to be controversial, what really winds me up is my wife half folding my pairs of socks. They end up with the toes imitating rabbit ears. No matter how many times I suggest one extra roll action, avoid this irritating outcome, she keeps doing it. I think if you're giving instructions on how your socks should be rolled, I might be team wife on that one.
4: That might be one of those where I think there's something else going on.
1: Yeah. Will Hobbs is with us to do the sport. Will, what annoys you about housemates or people you live with? What's the annoying thing they do? Mine is spoons being stirred into coffee cups and just left out.
18: Yeah, I rate that. I rate a stained spoon out. I'm not a fan of that. I think the bathroom, I think some people just leave. They flush and they don't check whether the flush was successful. That's probably the worst.
4: Will, that's a punchy one this time in the morning. Will's just coming in away there with a belter.
1: I suspect Will lives with a series of young men.
18: Yeah, I think that's right.
1: It's probably the conclusion I've drawn from that.
18: Good conclusion.
1: Yeah, let's talk about the football, shall we? PSG are going to face Arsenal in the Champions League final. I was reading something that suggests PSG, who won the Champions League final last year 5-0, beating Inter Milan.
18: Yeah.
1: This could be one of the great European teams Arsenal have to go and face.
18: Yeah, I think so. So in this century, only Real Madrid have defended the Champions League. It's not something that's done very often. They won it 3 years in a row in the mid-teens. This team are absolutely brilliant. So the first leg, Alan Partridge would describe it as liquid football when PSG beat Bayern. 5-4 in Paris, and there was a real sort of dearth of defence, and we were expecting something similar in the second leg because both teams just thrive off their attackers and they have world-class wingers, they're old-school wingers, they actually run at people, unlike in the Premier League where they all pass back and pay Pep Guardiola styles of play and systems. These two don't play systems. But this time around in Bayern, at Bayern Munich, PSG defended so well. So they scored in the third minute and then they showed the other side of them. And I think one thing, Kate McCann's Arsenal are obviously the other team in the final, and Arsenal have the best defensive record in the Champions League. They've only conceded 6 goals. And I think what some hopeful Arsenal fans were thinking were, well, at least we can defend and those teams that score loads of goals can't. But PSG showed yesterday that they have a different side to them.
1: I'm interested in this story. Tennis players are talking about going on strike because they don't get enough money from the big tournaments, where to a layman, they get an awful lot of money indeed.
18: Yes, they do. I mean, Aryna Sabalenka, if she wins the French Open, I think she's going to win £3.5 million. So it's quite a head scratcher, particularly given that the group of 20 tennis players who are threatening a boycott are the top players who are earning the millions. Alcaraz and Sinner, they had in their winnings last year, €100 million between them, I believe, $100 million. But I think the discussion's interesting because Coco Gauff would say, we were doing this, we're pushing this for the players lower down who actually struggle to make ends meet and live paycheck to paycheck because they have to pay all their staff and their expenses. I think there's an interesting discussion because these guys are talking about the revenue. So Wimbledon takes $400 million revenue, but the profits are only $100 million because there's 8,000 staff at Wimbledon. There's so many resources to fund. And so actually, when you scrutinise the profits, the players get half of those profits. They get paid £53 million in prize money. The sort of 90% of the rest of it goes to the LTA, goes to club tennis. So actually what you're saying is we want more money from the grassroots. That's a bad look. That really is.
1: It's very difficult when millionaire athletes talk about going on strike, I would suggest, to fans. We'll follow that story, because I don't suppose it's going to end anytime soon. That's Will Hobbs there.
4: Will, you have to know this. I'm not sure I can read this out, because it's too early in the morning for this kind of chat. But John in Forest Gate, 100% agree with Will about the loo. So much so that he's actually come up with a song. I will tell you away from the microphone about his song for the loo situation.
18: I really look forward to it. Is that John?
4: But you've got to. It's John.
18: Yeah. Thank you, John. I can't wait. Yeah, so I'm on tender hooks.
1: And thank you for oversharing with us this morning, Will Hobbs, with the sport there.
4: It is 6:57. It's time for our radio version of The Times On This Day feature. On this day, the 7th of May in 1915, the British ocean liner RMS Lusitania.
1: Lusitania.
4: I actually know that as well.
1: Yeah.
4: Was torpedoed and sunk by a German U-boat off the coast of Ireland. It accelerated the shift in American public opinion against Germany during the Great War, eventually leading to the US entering the conflict. The ship went down in just 18 minutes. It was carrying over 4 million rounds of small arms ammunition in its hold at the time of the explosion.
1: Should we play a little bit of the Eagles? On this day in 1977, the American rock band The Eagles reached number one on the Billboard Hot 100 with a song that will be deeply, deeply familiar to everybody. Go!

0: you started, so you're finished.
1: No,
0: were you doing an interject?
1: Let them do it, yeah.
0: You were doing a bit of music journalism there.
1: Not very successfully. As a fan of Noodly Guitar, I do quite like that song, but it is a bit much. The hotel on the famous album cover is the Beverly Hills Hotel, photographed at sunset from a cherry picker crane. What is the song really about? The Eagles have said it's their interpretation of the high life in Los Angeles and was about a journey from innocence to experience.
0: Can I read you this one from Paul?
1: Go on.
0: Like many university-age offspring, my daughter loves to create a used coffee and tea's mug collection in her room. This used to cause me a degree of irritation. But as one of my wife's equally challenging habits is acquiring an excess of mugs, I've learnt to enthusiastically embrace my daughter's errant behaviour as it facilitates us actually being able to fit all the remaining mugs in the mug cupboard, a triumph of offsetting domestic fails.
1: Louise, I wash, dry and fold clothes, leave kids to put away, only to find them sprawled all over the floor where they haven't bothered, and their idea of putting away is shoving clean clothes back in the wash basket.
0: Just leave them, Louise.
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0: Good morning, it's 7 o'clock. This is Stig Abel and Kate McCann with Times Radio Breakfast.
1: Headlines this morning, two people have been told to self-isolate in the UK after returning from the cruise ship hit by hantavirus. And polls are now open for local elections in England and National Parliament elections in Scotland and Wales. So I can't tell you who to vote for.
0: Not that we ever would.
1: Of course we wouldn't.
0: Ahead, can America's one-page plan become lasting peace with Iran? We'll ask one of the UK's most senior diplomats, that's Lord Ricketts. And should you take your money out of that safe but boring cash ISA and take a chance on shares? Dominic O'Connell will talk to the head of the largest direct-to-investor investment platform, Hargreaves Lansdown. That's coming up in around 15, 20 minutes.
1: It's Thursday, the 7th of May.
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0: First, let's get the news with Cara Bentley.
3: Thanks, Kate. Good morning. Two people who returned early to the UK from a cruise ship at the centre of a hantavirus outbreak have been told to self-isolate, although they're not showing symptoms. The UK Health Security Agency says the risk to the general public is very low. Nika Alexander is the Emergencies Communication Manager from the World Health Organization.
4: This isn't a new virus. It has been around. We've known about it for a good 30 years now. Every year there are a few hundred cases in some parts of the world, a few thousand in other parts of the world. So we, as in the collective health community, knows how to manage this virus.
3: The ship is on its way to Tenerife, and the British people on board can come home from there if they don't develop symptoms. Polls are now open in England, Scotland and Wales for local and devolved elections. Voters need their ID with them to vote. Iran said it's shot down a drone in the Strait of Hormuz. Footage released by the Islamic Revolutionary Guard Corps showed people standing next to the wreckage. But President Trump said there is a very good chance of the war ending. The US president's under pressure to reopen the straits before his visit to China next week and has threatened to resume airstrikes if Iran rejects a framework deal the US has proposed. White House correspondent at Reuters, Trevor Hunnicott, told Times Radio more.
5: And it seems like the administration really wants a way out of this, a way to get to some kind of a deal where they are able to declare victory and perhaps even more importantly, lower the costs of this war on the American public.
3: A piece of paper that appears to be a suicide note from Jeffrey Epstein's first attempt to end his life has been released. It says, "They investigated me for months, found nothing. It is a treat to be able to choose one's time to say goodbye." It was given to lawyers by the convicted sex offender's cellmate as evidence that they didn't attempt to murder him. The US Secretary of State is being sent to Rome, where he'll hope to patch up rocky relationships with the Pope. Marco Rubio, who is a Catholic, will meet Pope Leo XIV this morning. The pontiff has called for peace in the Middle East, but it didn't go down well with the US President. Donald Trump repeated his concerns yesterday.
6: Whether I make him happy or I don't make him happy, Iran cannot have a nuclear weapon. And he seemed to be saying that they can, and I say they cannot.
3: In sport, Arsenal will face Paris Saint-Germain in the Champions League final. PSG drew 1-1 with Bayern Munich in Germany, meaning they progressed 6-5 on aggregate. 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
1: Good morning to you. It is very nearly 4 minutes past seven. You're listening to Kate McCann and Sir Gable on Times Radio. In a few moments' time, we'll hear from Lord Peter Ricketts, the former UK National Security Advisor, on what a potential deal with Iran, trumpeted by the US President, might or might not include. Plus, we'll get an update from an American pollster ahead of the midterm elections there about how the war has helped or hindered President Trump and his election hopes.
0: We're getting our election fix from the States today, as we can't talk to you about politics here because of the local elections. We can remind you to vote, though, and say if you are going out to cast your ballot this morning or any time today, don't forget to take your ID with you. 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
1: And we are really, because Kate and I were talking off air about little things that annoy you in your household are bigger than they actually are because they speak to perceived lack of respect or lack of care.
0: Or value.
1: Or lack of we're all in this together. That's why teenagers are so frustrating, because they genuinely don't care. So if you do want to share that, it's the domestic pet peeve that maybe it's just you, or maybe it's someone else in your family that just...
0: It's a safe space this morning. We won't read your name out.
1: No, exactly. We won't. If you want to condemn a family member, we're entirely here for you.
0: If you want to do that passive-aggressively because they're also listening, now might be the time.
1: 0333 003 2353. Now, let's turn to what is going on in the Middle East. President Trump says a deal is close between the US and Iran, which would see a safe reopening of the Strait of Hormuz. But he's also keeping up the threat of further attacks.
6: Now we have to get what we have to get. If we don't do that, we'll have to go a big step further. But with that being said, they want to make a deal. We've had very good talks over the last 24 hours, and it's very possible that we'll make a deal.
1: That's Trump there. Thanks to a leak, we now know that what is in the one-page document written by the Americans to move negotiations forward. It includes proposals to stop Iran's nuclear enrichment and opening the strait. In return, the US would gradually lift sanctions. Can this be a basis for some sort of deal? We're joined now by one of the country's most experienced diplomats, Peter Ricketts, Lord Ricketts, who, among many other roles, was the UK's National Security Advisor. And we can speak to him now. Peter, morning to you.
8: Good morning, Steve.
1: Is this just the fog of diplomacy, or is there a whiff that Donald Trump doesn't know what he's doing?
8: There's more than a whiff of that. I mean, there's a whiff of desperation, I think, in Trump. You know, he obviously really wants a deal. I mean, any deal that he can then declare victory on. He's got a big visit to China coming up in a week's time. He doesn't want to go there looking like a loser. He's got pressure from his base in America. He's got pressure from the markets. He needs a deal. And he's signaling that so clearly. Of course, the Iranians will understand that, and they will push a tough bargain accordingly. So we'll see exactly what's in this text. But I mean, if it's a one-page memo, it can only be a very sketchy outline kicking forward all the difficult things to the future. But it will presumably offer some kind of partial or conditional opening of the strait. But the Iranians will want something back from it, something economic, given the huge damage they've suffered, either fees to go around the strait or lifting of sanctions or something. So at the moment, I'm sceptical it's going to work at all. We haven't heard much from the Iranians. There's a long way to go yet.
1: Is the plausible best... I mean, we've talked about this quite a lot in this programme. Is the plausible best case scenario that we get somewhere near to the original JCPOA agreement on nuclear enrichment negotiated by Obama, torn up by Trump? We get some version of approximating that again, plus a more emboldened Iran, plus a more entrenched IRGC, plus a more damaged world economy.
8: Well, I think you're exactly right. Yes. I mean, we can perhaps get fixing the problem that was created by Trump going to war, which is the new realization of Iranian grip on the Strait of Hormuz and the damage that can do to the global economy. That maybe we can at least, as I say, partially get that lifted. The Iranians, of course, have never said that they're going to get a nuclear weapon. They said they are entitled to have the wherewithal, the technology to pursue research in nuclear affairs, they say, for civilian purposes. So they will accept some kind of a limit on nuclear enrichment. I don't suppose they're doing any at the moment, since it was all smashed last June. But yes, there will be no absolutely clear deal on the nuclear beyond what was available. There's no restraint on their missile development. The Gulf have discovered how vulnerable they are to Iranian drone missile attacks. And we're all conscious that although the Iranians can perhaps agree to open the strait this time, they know well that they can shut it again whenever they want to. So there's a huge strategic lever that Trump has shown the Iranians they hold.
1: What about the argument that the IRGC is more entrenched than before? So the regime, so there was a lot of guff talked about Trump wants to save the women of Iran. He even said himself, we are conducting regime change. Then he said he wasn't. Then they said he was. But ultimately, there's an argument that the regime is simply the same regime as before, but more entrenched, and the IRGC more securely, but less centrally placed in order to keep running the country.
8: Yeah, I think there is no single regime structure anymore. I think it's now a series of baronies, of power centres, and the hard men with the guns, yep, are the ones who are going to be dictating policy. We have the foreign minister who is in contact with the outside world, but not at all clear how far his writ runs and whether there is a structure inside the country to really coordinate the different points of view. So the risk is that there will be local initiative taken by IRGC groups or the Basiji militias, who are heavily armed as well, without necessarily the civilian side of the government accepting it. We're in more of a mess. I think it is a harder line, a more uncompromising regime. The old Ayatollah, for all his many faults, was a little bit of a constraint on the power of the military. He did have an authority. That's now gone. I think we face a more dangerous and a more unstable Iran for the foreseeable future.
1: That factionalized thing point you're making is so interesting, because presumably one of the problems with the Strait of Hormuz is about confidence. And if you don't believe there is a centralized Iranian state that can agree to a ceasefire or agree to opening the strait to a specific and held position, then confidence won't return very quickly, because it's possible that someone could send up a drone up at any time.
8: Yeah, that's the kind of asymmetric problem that has been created by this war. With the international community, the Americans or perhaps the Europeans in due course, can put huge efforts into escorting shipping, encouraging shipping to use the strait. But it only takes one or two drones or missiles, perhaps fired on local initiative from the shoreline, to knock the bottom out of confidence again. That's absolutely right. So it's going to take some time anyway, even if there is a declared ceasefire and that the ships will be allowed through the strait. It'll take time to rebuild any confidence in the major ship owners that this is genuinely safe and they won't suddenly find an attack on them out of the blue. I mean, this is the new, more uncertain world that we're in. Therefore, Stig, I think one of the consequences, unfortunate to say, is that the oil and gas price is going to stay higher for longer, because that idea that any ship can just go through the Strait of Hormuz, you know, that's now in question, and is likely to be in question for quite a long time, I think.
1: What's the lesson you draw, Peter, from this exercise of American hard power? They've clearly got an awful lot of kit. They've clearly got the ability to bomb all shades of hell out of installations. They are militarily a massive superpower. I suppose that's been revealed. And yet, the conclusion seems to be we're going to get slightly worse than the status quo, with much greater damage to everyone else in the world. What lesson can we draw about American hard power?
8: Well, I think the first lesson is don't go to war without a plan and without a very clear idea of how your military strength translates into political outcomes. That's what they've completely lacked here. You don't change regimes by bombing from the air. I mean, we've known that since the Blitz, when the Germans tried to regime change here and completely failed. If you are going to change a regime, you've got to commit a massive amount of forces on the ground as well. Even then, it often doesn't end badly, as was the case in Iraq. So essentially, using military power needs a very clear plan, needs limited, achievable objectives set out in advance, and it needs all the political diplomacy alongside it, so that when the fighting is over, there is something more stable than just chaos and resentment, you know, and a lingering possibility of sliding back into war. That's the lesson from the Gaza war as well, which is now still very fragile, by no means a stable peace there. It's certainly the issue for in Ukraine, where Putin totally went to war without a plan and is in a mess there. And Trump has discovered again that reality. You've got to have an objective that is politically achievable, and you've got to restrain your military to achieve that and no more. Otherwise, you get into this quagmire.
1: Just finally, we talk a lot about the diplomacy here, Peter, but I just wonder, how real is any of this stuff? Because you've got Donald Trump's son-in-law, you've got a real estate guy in the form of Steve Witkoff, neither of whom know really anything about diplomacy, you'd have to imagine. You've got Donald Trump, one of the most fickle, to put it charitably, leaders perhaps in the last century, who says completely conflicting things within matters of seconds. You've got a regime in Iran which is mendacious, which, as we just said, is factionalized, whose leader is, it may be even in a coma, and there are all sorts of different people pushing things. And yet every day we're supposed to say, oh, good news is coming. Oh, look, the markets have recovered slightly. The oil price has come down because there's promises of peace. It all just seems like a farce. Is that true, or is hard diplomacy being done within that farce?
8: Well, I'm not sure much hard diplomacy is being done, and you're quite right. I mean, a lot of this is being done for the media, for the markets, for the MAGA base. There's a lot of theatre, farce, if you like, absolutely. There is no professional support to people like Witkoff and Kushner, who are sent off with no diplomatic background at all to negotiate with hard-eyed professionals who've been doing this for 30 or 40 years. And if you'll allow me to shoehorn in here a quick reference to a book I've published today called Peacemakers.
1: It
8: looks at the Foreign Office in the Second World War and the men and women there. They were people who'd been through two world wars, and the Foreign Office diplomats from the middle of the war were planning the peace. So they were planning what the UN would be, how European security would work, NATO, occupation regime in Germany. They were thinking ahead right in the middle of the war. I see absolutely no sign that there is a hard-eyed professional diplomatic effort to think through these issues and have a plan for the future. And if you just go day by day, minute by minute, being swayed by every pressure on you, you won't get to the sort of outcome that they got in 1945, which, I mean, yes, it is now unraveling, but it was an international order that gave us some stability in the world for two generations.
1: So the farce continues. Peter, just give us the name of the book again before you go.
8: Peacemakers, Shaping the Modern World, Men and Women of the Foreign Office in World War II.
1: Good man. Good to speak to you. Thank you for joining us.
8: Thank you, Steve.
1: That's Peter Ricketts there. Lord Ricketts, who has got a book out today. And look, I have anyone who's got a book out, we're here for you if you want to promote it.
0: You've got a book out.
1: Yeah, but not today.
0: No, I mean, but you're especially pleased with this one.
1: It doesn't matter, though. The point I'm making is he's got to bring out today. I just want to give him credit. I just want to allow him to give himself a bit of credit. Peter Ricketts, if you thought
0: and
1: that was
0: interesting. And I was allowing you to give yourself a bit of credit, which you never, ever do.
1: No, let's move on. Peter Ricketts, then anyway, he was the UK's National Security Advisor. So
0: it is 7:16. I should clarify, I said before, take voter ID. In these elections in Scotland and Wales, you do not need voter ID. You need it in some, but not these. You do need it if you're voting in England today, so make sure you have it if you're voting in England in the local elections. Now, do you know who Savvy the Squirrel is? I don't, but apparently it's an AI-generated squirrel meant to persuade us to invest in the stock market. It's all part of Rachel Reeves' plan to get us investing more. Our business correspondent, Dominic O'Connell, is here. Is this a good squirrel or a bad squirrel, Dom?
9: It's a very complicated character, this squirrel.
1: Is it a red squirrel or a grey squirrel?
0: Well,
1: that's the main question.
9: I think it's sort of russet-coloured.
1: Oh.
9: I think it's possibly between, probably more red than grey, actually.
0: Well, we like those.
9: But the idea is that he or she, I'm not sure the gender of the squirrel, squirrels away their money, but could do better by investing more wisely. There has been some criticism of Savvy. You know, are furry woodland creatures really the right way to get people interested in this kind of thing, or could a different approach be tried? Someone with a deep and abiding interest in this question is Richard Flint. He's the interim chief executive of Hargreaves Lansdowne. 2 million retail investors use Hargreaves Lansdowne. Richard, what do you think of Savvy? Is he, she going to have the desired effect?
10: I'm a definite supporter of Savvy. We need to look after the red squirrels, but more important than that, we need to really, you know, turn our nation from a nation of not shopkeepers anymore, maybe savers, but into investors. You know, over the long term, people, the risks, there might be less obvious the risks in the stock market, but there's risk leaving too much of your money in cash. £500 billion in the UK is in cash, could be put to work better for mainly the interests of those investors, but also for the wider economy.
9: Yeah, but why? I mean, some people do not trust the stock market, and for them, the number one goal is preservation of capital, not taking a risk. They just do not want to take a risk.
10: No, I understand that is an issue, but I think what we need to get is a broader understanding. If you put your money in cash over a long period of time, it will be eroded through inflation. If you put your money in, for example, 10 years ago, if you'd put money in the World Index, the MSCI World Index, it'd be worth £3,300. £1,000 would turn into £3,300. If you left it in cash, it's £1,200. There's always a reason not to invest. There's a lot of complexity and noise in the world out there, but you're much better over the long term, history tells us, by putting your money into the stock market. And that's what this campaign's about.
9: So the people whose job it is to sell this kind of stuff is the British financial services industry.
10: Sure.
9: Has it done a really poor job? High fees for not much service?
10: I think the industry does need to be more front-footed. And I think that the The government and the FCA and the industry recognise that, which is why we've come together to get behind this campaign. We also, you know, fees across the whole industry have come down. We've recently announced a reduction in our fees. And, fees are modest.
9: But Richard, the story of the last 10 years has been the Americans coming over here, charging low fees and eating the lunch of British financial services.
10: I don't think that's true. Certainly our company, Hargreaves Lansdown, founded 45 years ago in Bristol, is by far the biggest retail investment platform with many more customers than all the American firms. We've recently reduced our fees. We're trusted by the British population. We've got a help desk in Bristol to help out new investors. So really, you know, we are growing alongside the American firms. And really, it's all to the benefit of UK retail consumers, which is what this campaign is really about.
9: I suppose the big danger here, well, maybe it's not a danger, I don't know, is that young people in particular, if they're confronted with this question, will do what they normally do and Google it. And they're much more likely to end up doing something that some influencer says or investing in crypto or whatever it is they see on YouTube, rather than paying any attention to people like you.
10: I think that is an issue. And I think that's one of the reasons why we want to get behind this campaign. But there are a lot of young people have invested in crypto and other assets, which may have done well over a period, but I think most people with knowledge and think that there are perhaps more risks long term in investing in things like crypto. In the stocks and shares, you're investing in a real asset that will generate real returns over a long period of time. I think we do need to get our voice out there, and we do need to make sure we promote the benefits of stocks and shares over things like crypto for young people.
0: Richard, can I ask you a question? It's sure. It's Kate here. When did you make your first investment? At what age?
10: I was about 20 years old. Maybe a quick personal story. My parents worked in the public.

0: Yeah, we need to look into that. It's a complicated set of legal arrangements when someone dies, and it's obviously a very difficult time for everyone involved. We're looking at how to simplify that process. So, more to come on that, but we do recognise it can be difficult for people emotionally and practically.
1: Just one final point, which is sort of something that Rachel Reeves is quite interested in. The numbers from Carlistone, which is the consultancy which sort of keeps track of where retail investment money is going, they're out this morning for the month. UK investors are going back into equity funds after 10 months of net withdrawals. They've invested $1 billion net back into equity funds last month, but almost all of it is going into world funds and in particular US funds, still withdrawing from UK funds. How does the government get people investing back into the UK stock market?
0: I mean, our customers in particular have a focus on the UK. Traditionally, 45% of our clients are their assets are in the UK. So we've always over-indexed there. I think broadly, there are a lot of reasons why it's a complicated set of factors why UK companies need to do better and could do better. Some diversification is a good thing, but broadly, making the UK a great place to create a business, to grow a business, and to list a business, there are many factors in that. That it's probably subject to another podcast, but getting people investing is the first thing.
1: Another half hour. Thank you very much, Richard Flint from Hargreaves Lansdown.
0: Thank you.
2: And thank you, Dominic O'Connell, our business correspondent there. I think it's really interesting, that subject, because I think loads of people don't do this.
3: Well, no, and the question we talked to Dom about before, people are naturally conservative in this country, but maybe they would be better if they weren't, but you understand why they are. I do like this from David. A red squirrel as a symbol is highly appropriate, small, vulnerable, and being outcompeted by its larger, more aggressive cousin. How do you tell the gender of Savvy the squirrel, Kate? You check for nuts. Am I allowed to say that?
2: It's too late.
3: 0333 3 3 5 3. It's 6 months until the US midterms and new modelling doesn't paint a pretty picture for the president. But is it going very well for the Democrats? Who is actually going to oppose Trump at any time soon? We'll discuss that next. This is Times Radio Breakfast with Kate McCann and Stig Abel in association with Nationwide, a good way to bank.
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2: Good morning. This is Times Radio Breakfast with Stig Abel and Kate McCann. You may have noticed that we're not talking about UK politics this morning, and that's because the polls are now open for the local elections in England and the parliament elections in Scotland and Wales. Broadcasting law prohibits discussion of election issues while the polls are open. But an election we can talk about is an upcoming one in the US. It's 6 months until the midterm elections, where Democrats and Republicans will fight for control of Congress and the Senate. Currently, Republicans control both, which is a big help to President Trump. But a poll this week found that Trump's approval rating is at its lowest during either of his presidential terms. So could he lose some of his power? David Schultz is Professor of Political Science and Legal Studies at Hamline University, and he joins us live from Minneapolis. Good morning.
12: Thank you very much for having me today.
2: Well, thank you very much for joining us. Just for context here, how bad would it be for President Trump if he were to make significant losses in these midterm elections?
12: it would have a major setback for him, because right now he has both houses of our Congress, the Senate and the House of Representatives, and straight party line votes supporting him. He would lose a lot of stuff in terms of, let's say, budgetary authority. Perhaps if he loses the Senate, his ability to appoint members

0: the judiciary, it would be a major, major blow. On top of which, if he loses control of one or both of the chambers, there would be incredible numbers of investigations into his administration. So, much in the same way that he lost control in his first term and it really set back his agenda, the same thing would happen here. So, this is critical. It's almost like it'd almost be like the equivalent of a vote of no confidence, bringing down at least part of his government.
1: And things do look difficult for the president, it's fair to say. But the Democrats, they're not exactly making hay while the sun shines here.
0: You're exactly correct. Also, too, is that while right now everything looks like traditionally in the United States in the midterm election, the president's party loses seats pretty dramatically, and the lower his approval rating, the more seats he loses. All this is setting up for what we would call in the United States a blue wave. That is for the Democrats to have a great election. Except there's one big variable. The variable is that the Democrats are not viewed very favorably either. That we're looking at numbers, for example, that suggest that among the general public, the Democrats have the worst brand they've ever had, with barely in some polls indicating less than 40% of the American public also looking at the Democrats favorably. And I mention this because what the Democrats are counting on this year is essentially winning by saying, we're not Trump, we're not the government. And that may be enough, to let's say, to win control, but certainly not enough to govern and to do anything.
1: So how have the Democrats allowed themselves to get into this position then? Because in many ways, this is the perfect opportunity for them to capitalize, to really think about putting themselves front and center of the headlines. And yet I think a lot of people here, at least, would find it quite difficult to name the Democratic figurehead at the moment.
0: What's exactly the issue here is that if we think about political campaigns and about parties, they rest upon narratives. Narratives are stories about what they plan on doing if elected. And right now, the Democrats neither have a singular spokesperson nor a singular message. Again, I think back to 2016 when Hillary Clinton ran against Donald Trump and 2020 when Harris ran. Granted, there was a lot of sexism that affected their campaigns, but they mostly, in 2024, I should say, with Harris, they mostly were running on, we're not Donald Trump. And that, again, doesn't get you very far. Part of the problem the Democrats have is they're not offering an alternative policy agenda. In the United States, for a lot of people, what they're concerned about is what I call the real basic issues. They're concerned about the cost of living. Even before the Iran war, they were, and before the tariffs were imposed, they were concerned about, I call it milk, bread, and eggs. You know, the cost of basic necessities, cost of health care. And then when the tariff war started last year with Donald Trump, that started causing inflation and price increases. And certainly the war in Iran is affecting, gas prices. So people are seeing it when they refuel their cars. They're seeing it in terms of the cost for lots of different things. And so the Democrats have been unable for years to offer an alternative to, again, what I call the basic necessities, milk, bread, eggs, public safety, quality of schools, quality of healthcare. And again, you only get so far in terms of running against somebody or something. And at some point, you've got to have something to say in favor of what you're going to do. And the Democrats largely are not offering, again, that alternative policy or alternative agenda that resonates with the American public.
1: It's so fascinating, David. Thank you very much for giving us a run through there of your research. David Schultz is Professor of Political Science and Legal Studies at Hamline University.
2: Really interesting stuff. I'm not alone in the spoon problem. People,
1: would you want to be a bit more specific?
2: I'm not talking about spooning problem. I'm talking about the problem of people leaving spoons out and not washing them. So about the minor domestic things that cause problems. There's a survey out today which lists them. Apparently the worst is leaving clothes out. Someone here says, scooping the sugar with a wet spoon, then stirring your beverage and placing the used spoon back in the sugar bowl.
1: That's just inappropriate.
2: Colin says, don't start me on towels. My wife and teenage daughter seem to have an average about 11 towels on the go at any one time. Why? Why? I use one towel at a time. When it's a bit smelly, it goes in the wash and I get a clean one. I wash everyone's towel once a week.
1: Good for you.
2: And I have to walk around the house. I do it on a Friday morning, collecting them up because where they've just been left on the floor.
1: Can't you just say the washing basket is here? The wash will go on at this time. If you want something cleaned, it goes in here.
2: I say that all the time, but you know what happens? It doesn't go in. and then I want the stuff clean. The basically the problem is it's the person with the biggest, twitchiest standards.
1: Yeah, that's me.
2: And it's me.
1: Oh no.
2: And me and my wife together, really. It's not our children. It's teenagers. Mm. They have no standards whatsoever, and so they'll just they'll outstay you. Because you'll look at something on the floor, they'll look at something on the floor, and they're not bothered by it. And that's one of the issues, I think.
1: Sam has sent a very long list. It says, I can speak freely because I know my wife doesn't listen to Times Radio. Where do I start?
2: Come on, Sam. You need to get her listening to Times Radio.
1: We've got all the big hitters here, though. We've got not putting cups and plates in the dishwasher, just putting them near to the dishwasher. That annoys a lot of people. Shoes taken off, left in the middle of the room.
2: Yep.
1: This one sounds bad. Bags are left on the floor with handles left dangling in walkways with a high success rate of tripping me as I make my way to the kitchen with my cups and plates, which I will put in the dishwasher. Undressing clothes strewn in various locations. That's all the big hitters there.
2: Sarah says, my daughter uses the shower in our bedroom and likes to have it very cold at the end. So when I turn it on, hoping that the hot water will run through, I'm stepping into freezing cold water. This does not make me happy. It's not thinking about the other person that you... It's not easy living with people, is it? Mm. Although one of the lessons we're trying to give to our teenagers is, at some point you're going to have to live with people who are less tolerant than your parents. And, you know, when they go to university or have to go and house share, they're going to send people potty.
1: You don't want to be that guy. Robert says, we've got a £5 fine for any damp towels left on bedroom floors in our house. Since introducing it, we haven't seen a single towel left on the bedroom floor. You could try that, you know.
2: It's not bad. It's our own money, though, isn't it, as well? That's the other thing. It just becomes a circular bank account, then, isn't it? You're just taking money off yourself.
1: Children?
2: Well, yeah, that's actually true. And then it says the worst offence is someone using Marmite knife in the butter.
1: Yeah, I'm with you on that.
2: Well, a garlicky knife's even worse.
1: As you know, I have problems with butter.
2: Yeah. Yeah, you don't like butter, do you?
1: No, I don't. I know your wife is a big fan of butter in all. Yeah, you know, she'd eat it all the time.
2: She
1: eats
2: butter like cheese.
1: Yeah,
2: yes.
1: It's not for me.
2: 0333 0003 2353. I think this is just the cathartic moment for you to just get some of this off your chest. Yeah. We don't have to read your name out. You can just get it off your chest, and we're here for you.
1: We can't talk about politics, but we can talk about this. It is 7:33. The cruise ship bound for the Canary Islands, the latest on the hantavirus outbreak, where 22 Brits remain stranded on the vessel after being rejected from docking in Cape Verde. First, the news with Cara Bentley.
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4: Thanks, Kate. Good morning. Two people are self-isolating in the UK after returning home early from a cruise ship where cases of hantavirus were confirmed. Health officials say they're not showing symptoms. Another British man is in hospital in the Netherlands and work is underway to repatriate other UK nationals who are still on the ship. Medical microbiology professor Mark Fielder says they'll need to be tested first.
5: If they're not showing symptoms, they are asymptomatic, then they are not going to be spreading this virus. This is not the same as COVID was. So we don't have a situation where the virus is very transmissible, and we don't have a situation where asymptomatic patients can spread the virus.
4: The oil company Shell has revealed bigger profits than forecast for the first 3 months of the year, thanks to rocketing oil prices caused by the Iran war. It's reported underlying earnings of $6.9 billion, more than double the previous 3 months and 24% higher than a year ago. Iran said it's shot down a drone in the Strait of Hormuz. Footage released by Islamic Revolutionary Guard Corps showed people standing next to the wreckage. Donald Trump's under pressure to reopen the strait before his visit to China next week and has threatened to resume strikes if Iran rejects a framework deal the US has proposed. A serving Met police officer and four former officers are being investigated for potential misconduct regarding the handling of historical sexual abuse reports against the late Harrods boss Mohammed Al-Fayed. The Independent Office for Police Conduct said the investigation involves reports made by four individuals. Don't forget, you can set the Times Radio news briefing as your news service on Alexa.
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1: Good morning. This is Times Radio Breakfast with Stig Abel and Kate McCann. There's lots on the station throughout the day today and on our programme too. We'll be joined by Mary Ann Seacart, the author and former assistant editor of The Times, and Fraser Nelson, Times columnist, from 9 to talk through the biggest stories of the day. And of course, Andrew Neil will be here on your radio at 1 o'clock to talk through everything that's going on. I think he will probably focus on America, on President Trump and on the war in Iran. Might there be a deal there that could be struck? And on Jane and Fee's programme from 2, they'll speak to a Russian investigative journalist on President Putin's disappearance from public view and his potential successors. And this is something that I know that you've been really interested in.
2: Well, is there an inflection point coming? So is it going to be you're going to get someone worse than Putin?
1: Yeah.
2: Or actually, is Putin going to just shift to effectively presidency for life? He's weirdly germophobic, and therefore, you know, he's not as visible as he used to be. But you can be, as you know, you can be a dictator without being visible, or only controlling precisely how you are visible.
1: That's why he has such long tables for meetings, isn't it? Because he's really afraid of germs.
2: Remember that Macron picture of him? And that was during COVID, but I think he is like that.
1: Yeah.
2: But what it means for Russia, because everyone thinks, you know, remember that talk of maybe Putin will be assassinated, or maybe there'll be a revolution against Putin. But you speak to a lot of Russian experts and they say, you want to be frightened of what comes after Putin, because the same power structure that's enabled him to survive and prosper is still there. Russia is basically a mafia state. It's a state run by corrupt gangsters. Well, those corrupt gangsters don't disappear just because Putin disappears.
1: They'll just operate for somebody else.
2: Or they'll pick someone else, and they'll pick someone who's got their interests even closer. Passive aggression is one of our favourite British traits. John says, if you could just ask Jane in Normandy, Surrey, to take note of all the complaints made by others over the course of the programme, I'd be really, very grateful. And John, we're not going to do this. On the subject of inappropriate domestic behaviours, my partner, Caroline, he gives her a surname.
1: He's given a surname and then put in brackets, please, name and shame.
2: We're not going to do that. Licks the knife after each time it goes into the jam jar and repeats numerous times while preparing toast. Her view is that it prevents contamination of the jam with butter. I've just bought my own jam jar and hidden it.
1: John, you know life's got bad when you've had to hide your own jam jar.
2: From your missus. Teenagers are worse than partners, I think. There's no
1: dispute. I
2: don't know.
1: That's poor form. Licking a knife and then putting it back in.
2: Well, I lick the spoon when I'm stirring.
1: You do, so yeah.
2: Maybe I shouldn't be casting any stones here. 0333 0003 2353. You're giving us some cheer this morning. We've had messages from people who are saying, I think we're speaking for many people around the country when they have to live with difficult people, especially children, perhaps. Yes, 0333 0003 2353. It's 7:39. Two British people have been told to self-isolate after returning from the cruise ship, which has been hit by hantavirus on its journey through the Atlantic. We'll talk about the risks of the virus more a bit later with an expert, but the ship itself has now left Cape Verde and is heading for the Canary Islands. The ship is expected to dock in Tenerife this Saturday. Cleanor O'Flynn is a journalist on the island. We can speak now. Cleanor, morning to you.
15: Good morning. How are you two?
2: Not too bad at all. What's the feeling there? Because this is a huge global story now, and I presume residents of Tenerife are nervous about this.
15: Yes, unsurprisingly. I mean, I think you mentioned the word virus, and immediately people think they're back in 2020 when tourism practically disappeared overnight. So, you know, talking to people last night, there was shades of fear. I was talking to a restaurant owner and he said, yeah, he's worried because, you know, any infection that arrives back on the islands could do tourism down. Now, I think, though, the overall feeling is one of this is a humanitarian gesture.
2: Okay.
15: The political row about whether the ship was or wasn't coming to the Canary Islands, while local politicians are still saying we're not happy that it is arriving, it has left and it will dock here either Saturday or Sunday. Obviously, I'd say weather depending. So the political row seems to be bubbling, but it's been bubbling at one side now rather than in the centre of the focus of the media.
2: I want to come to that, if I may, in a moment. What's the plan when it docks? Do you know that? Do you have a sense of what will happen?
15: At the moment, the news is that there would be a field hospital set up. Now, first of all, they've chosen a port that isn't in the capital, so it's not in Santa Cruz. It's in a place called Granadilla. That would be halfway between Santa Cruz de Tenerife, the capital, and the south of the island. So it means it's about 30 or 40 kilometres from a main hospital, if that's needed, but it is also about 30 kilometres on the motorway to the nearest airport. So I think logistically this was seen as a good move. It's in a very small populated area. It's a newish port, so there's not going to be a lot of other maritime traffic. They're going to set up a field hospital, and from what we are being told at the moment, there will be medical teams on hand, and I believe that passengers will be staying on the boat until Monday if it docks on Sunday. We know the Spanish passengers will then be airlifted to Madrid, where they will be asked to quarantine in a military-style hospital, and other countries are now already making arrangements with the Spanish government to bring their people home. I believe the EU Commission has also come on board to offer assistance to countries. I mean, take Ireland, for instance. It has two people. So, you know, they'll be looking at, will they be sending one plane to bring two people home? Or I'm wondering, previous disasters, we've seen countries, you know, working together to bring maybe three or four sets of passengers to three or four different cities. So I think all that's being arranged between now and the weekend.
2: What's interesting there is that we understand that the people who've left already to come to Britain are self-isolating.
15: Yeah.
2: But you're suggesting in Spain they're going to be put in a camp, effectively, put in an installation.
15: The Spanish authorities are trying to damp down any fears that they are going to be kind of locked into a military hospital. They are even saying it won't be like what would have happened previously with Ebola patients. It will be a self-quarantine option. And families will be assisted to try and help those to quarantine. They're not going to be locked in, and it will be on a voluntary basis. But it will be in a military base, so it will be, again, isolated from local population units. Again, it's to promote and protect the local populace wherever they do go. One other thing that we still haven't got a final answer on, we do know that there were two air ambulances that left Cape Verde yesterday. Now, one did arrive in the Netherlands. The other one had to actually deviate and land in Gran Canaria because there was a technical problem. That plane hadn't left at 2 o'clock this morning. I still haven't got confirmation.
2: Oh, that's interesting.
15: They were waiting for a second air ambulance to come because they weren't going to let a crew off and a new crew on, because apparently one of the isolation parts of that was keeping the patient safe on the plane, that had a fault. So that's just a little side story that's also happening.
2: It's a hell of a story. This, I mean, it's a tragic story, obviously, because of how ill people are getting. But it's also just, I think people just can't quite imagine how this is happening. And it's got a while to run, then, what you're saying.
15: Yeah, it is because, you know, if you want to look at that plane story, apparently they did ask for permission to land in Morocco and Rabat said no. They didn't want to land in another part of Spain because that would bring in another Spanish province who might start then to protest. So it went to Gran Canaria. So the Canary Islands is now kind of the landing hub for planes and boats coming from the infected boat. Again, I think people will calm down a bit once they realise, hopefully, that there are the top kind of measures in place to keep everybody isolated and protected, both those on the boat and those on the Canary Islands.
2: Well, we're going to talk to an epidemiologist in about an hour's time to find exactly whether the measures are the right sort of measures. Cliona, great to speak to you. Thank you for joining us.
15: You're welcome.
2: That's Cliona O'Flynn there, journalist on Tenerife.
1: It is 7:45. It's time for our daily quiz question,
2: which has a European feel as well. Passing legislation in 2011 after a national referendum, what was the last country in Europe to legalise divorce in 2011?
1: Which, given some of your responses to our domestic gripes question this morning, might be a pertinent question. We'll reveal the answer at 8:15. And don't forget, there are 15 more questions in the Times Daily Quiz, available now on the app and on the website. Still to come, Pope Leo will hold an audience with the US Secretary of State, Marco Rubio, today in Italy. Plus, as per my last email, touching base, circling back the corporate email jargon that we've all encountered, well, the guys from Wankonomics are here, taking aim at IT departments, HR, excessive positivity and LinkedIn messages and plenty more. And don't worry, speaking of breaking the law earlier, we checked, we are allowed. This is Times
2: that's
1: Radio
2: the name
1: Breakfast.
2: Of, that's the name of their comedy show. It's we're called Wankonomics.
1: We're not allowed to say it repetitively,
2: oh, sorry,
1: though.
2: Sorry, I've already broken that rule.
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2: It's 7:48. We talk about our family WhatsApp group, which is all you lot sharing your stories today about the domestic things that annoy you. 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
1: And there's one pair of winners every week. We're running it for 6 weeks only, so get in quick. You can hear who's won just after 9:30 every Friday morning on Breakfast with Rosie Wright and Callum MacDonald. It's thetimes.com/referafriend, where you'll see everything you need to know and the full terms and conditions, of course. And we would love you to recommend somebody to join the family WhatsApp group. It's not an obligation, but you know, if you like, you can.
2: Yeah, that's very fair, very fairly put.
1: It is 7:49. Do America's attacks on Iran count as a just war? That question will be discussed later when the US Secretary of State Marco Rubio meets the Pope. As it happens, the Pope knows a bit about the subject. He led an order named after Saint Augustine, and back in the early 5th century, Augustine came up with a theory about what makes up a just war that is still influential 15 centuries later.
2: He also said, "God make me good, just not yet." Which I quite liked. Augustine believed that Christians must pursue peace, but it was also necessary to defend yourself and defend others, especially when authorised by a legitimate authority.
1: Well, last month, the Pope said that the war was unjust. So can Marco Rubio convince him otherwise? Alina Trabatoni is a journalist in Italy and joins us now. Good morning. Good morning.
24: Good morning from Italy. Good morning.
1: Oh, you know what? I wonder if we might have a little problem
24: morning,
1: with that
24: yes.
1: line. Let's just try and fix that, I think, before we speak to Alina, because it sounds like we have a bit of a delay and a bit of interruption on that line. And this is going to be really interesting because the trip which Rubio is embarking on, he has said, he told CNN, it's really not tied to anything other than the fact that it would be normal for us to engage with them. He means of the Pope and the Pope's team. But obviously, President Trump's been pretty vocal in his criticism for the Pope of late. So it's not exactly a warm relationship.
2: But also Trump wants there to be, I mean, he does criticise the Pope all the time, but there's a big of evangelical Christians in America who don't want to see a fight between Trump and Leo, I'd have thought.
1: Alina, I think we've got you back. Is Marco Rubio trying to mend fences with the Pope? Is that the point of this visit?
24: Well, presumably, yes, because he's sort of the most approachable, the most acceptable, top senior official in the US. You know, as a Catholic, he's very much considered approachable by Italians. But it's got to be said, you know, to be a fly on the wall of that meeting today, it would certainly be very, very interesting. And of course, he's on his way here to mend the bridges, presumably, with the Vatican, but not only just with the Vatican, also with the Italian government. There is a meeting purportedly going to be taking place tomorrow with Italian Premier Giorgia Meloni as well.
1: And, you know, as part of the trip, obviously, you know, there will be opportunities for both to speak to the media. Do we know how the Italian media is covering the trip? Are they welcoming it?
24: Well, again, you know, he's the most acceptable of the top emissaries, the top Trump emissaries. But it's got to be said that, you know, tensions have been very fraught between Italy and the US in the past weeks, because, of course, Trump has made some very heavy and critical comments on Pope Leo's approach to and, support of peace processes and, you know, very critical stance on the war and on the attacks in the Middle East. So he is sort of making his way over here at a time that, the Italian news and analysts locally are calling at the moment of thawing of tensions in the relationship. But of course, the visit comes at a time that U.S. President Trump continues to be very critical. Mm-hmm. It's got to be remembered that the criticism has not been just pointed towards Pope Leo. It's also been pointed towards Italian Premier Giorgia Meloni, who is considered one of the European leaders that's closest to Trump. But when Pope Leo was, criticized by President Trump, she actually sprung to his defense, as did Italian Foreign Minister, saying that, that it was out of order to attack a pope on his on a religious leader.
1: Alina Trapattoni, many thanks for taking us through that visit there. And we will, of course, report how it goes here on Times Radio.
2: It is 7:53. We've talked a lot about domestic irritations this morning. We're going to read some of yours out again in a moment. But lots of things annoy us at work too, especially the meaningless business language people use nowadays. If you've ever reached out to circle back in your 360-degree holistic value creation, you need some help. I mean, some from a comedy duo that have a mission to make us laugh at corporate nonsense. They have a rude but appropriate company name as well as titles that reflect their importance. James Schlüffel is Chief Disruptor and Strategy Optimization Evangelist, and Charles Firth is Customer Engagement Jedi at Wankonomics. I'm delighted to say they're both with us. Morning to you both.
0: Good morning. Lovely to touch base. Oh, yeah. Thank you, mate.
3: Great to circle back.
2: Yeah, well done. Well done. I saw you on Instagram, which is why I've become such a devoted adherent of yours, because the problem is it's funny what you're doing, but it's also broadly true in how people speak in the corporate world.
0: It's funny, but it's also quite confronting for people. We find this at shows that people kind of have half a laugh, half a grimace on their faces, because it's quite confronting to understand that this is how we talk all day in this ridiculous language.
2: So give some examples. Circle back. I think reaching out, circle back, touching base. The one I had when I used to work in business, you send me pop absolutely potty, was download. Can I just download to you? It's like, do you mean talk? Do you mean just say words? Is that what you're saying? So download is on my list. Go on.
3: Could I just upload to you a few others? Because, you know, yeah, certainly you can download. But I think there's also things like, you know, key deliverables, right? And my favourite is outcomes focused, right? Because imagine if you weren't outcomes focused. It's a bit like being results driven, right? Mm. Like, what's the other alternative to that? Like, not getting results, not having outcomes? Like, it's completely redundant.
2: It's the redundancy, I think, that is so annoying. However, can I put a counter argument to that? I hate the word stakeholder. It's silly. It's stupid. Mm. And yet, if someone says stakeholder, you kind of know what they mean. It's not just a customer. It's someone who's got a stake in the conversation. So it's ugly, but might it be efficient as a way of explaining something?
0: No, it's the opposite of efficient, because a stakeholder can be absolutely anybody at all. And if you say, but they're the most important people in the world, because if you say something like, "Oh, we've got to wait until we get stakeholder buy-in," then basically that means everything's got to stop. Nothing can happen until stakeholders have bought into it, are strategically aligned to it. It's a wonderful, wonderful phrase to say around the office when you really don't know what you're doing.
3: And actually, a fun fact about stakeholders is that nobody has ever got sacked for doing things for stakeholders.
0: Yes, true.
2: It's basically, how much of this is backside covering? Is this language that covers bottoms? Is that how this works?
0: That's part of it. It's also covering the fact that most people don't really know what they're doing. do you know what I mean? Like, everyone's a little bit out of their depth.
1: Yeah, we know what you mean.
0: You guys probably know what we mean. But we certainly don't know what we're doing. We know what we're doing. But I think everyone, I mean, Charles had this theory, and I love this. It's that everyone is kind of their 14-year-old self when they go to work. Like, you pretend that you're a big kid, you put on your suit maybe, but you use these words a bit like armor, you know, because if you go into a meeting and you say, "Oh, this project, I'm really finding this quite confusing," then you'll look really, really silly. But if you say, "Oh, look, there are a lot of moving parts in this project and it's actually quite a complex operational procedure," then all of a sudden you look like a genius and you probably get a pay rise. So a lot of this, I think, is just about making yourself sound impressive when you really don't know what you're doing.
2: Charles, have you ever done this thing? Because we're firm opponents of cliche on this program. And yet, if you were to listen to us for 4 hours, A, you'd go a bit mad, but also we would probably accidentally slip into the odd cliche. Do you ever find yourself saying going forward, not ironically, or something like that? You think, "Oh God, I'm just doing this for real now."
3: Yeah, no, absolutely. No. In actual fact, my advice would be that you've got to lean in to the cliches, right? because we all do it, right? Like, it's inescapable, and you can't resist it. You've actually just got to sort of lean into it and embrace it and become good at it, because that's the way you'll actually climb the corporate ladder and get ahead and kick everyone else out from underneath. If you don't adopt the cliche, and like, even, you know, when people sort of email us and interact with us, they sort of are a little bit wary. But no, you got to love it.
0: Go for it.
3: We love it.
2: Yeah. I like this from Sylvie, who's just got interested. I asked my son for a friend's phone number. He replied, "I'll loop back on that. I groaned on 88 and it's all too much." You can't win. Do we blame LinkedIn? Just what, quickly, is it LinkedIn's fault?
0: LinkedIn is a big part of it. But this kind of language goes back quite a long way. Like, we did some research into this.
3: Yeah.
0: And
3: yeah,
0: it goes back further than you think. Apparently, the real quote from Winston Churchill was actually, "We shall touch base on the beaches, we shall swim back on the landing grounds."
1: How dare you?
0: That's what he actually said. He's always been misquoted since then. So it's been around for a long, long time.
2: Do not come on this program and insult Churchill. You're praising him. Well, listen, we've just got time to circle back and thank you for taking the time. I genuinely enjoy your work. Honestly, it popped up on my Instagram feed and I couldn't get enough of it thereafter. So thank you so much for joining us.
0: Thanks for having us.
3: Thank you.
2: That's James and Charles there. You can catch them. They're on tour in this country, though, to come to the UK. The Wankonomics tour is back in the UK from October. Head to wankonomics.com to see when they're in a city near you, and you'll find them on Instagram. And it will lighten your day and make you feel sad about the world at the same time.
1: Yeah, absolutely brilliant. And keep your messages coming in this morning. 0333 003 2353.
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1: Good morning. It's 8 o'clock. This is Stig Abel and Kate McCann with Times Radio Breakfast.
2: Headlines this morning. Two people have been told to self-isolate in the UK after returning from the cruise ship hit by hantavirus. And Shell have made bumper profits as the company has capitalised on high prices in oil and gas markets.
1: Ahead, what are President Trump's plans for peace? We'll hear from a reporter who's spoken to him and a diplomat who knows Trump well. Plus, we've got a guest called Guy coming into the studio later. What could possibly go wrong? Is that a good enough clue?
2: It's Thursday, the 7th of May.
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7: Thanks, Kate. Good morning. Two people on board a cruise ship linked to a hantavirus outbreak are now self-isolating after returning to the UK. Professor Robin May is from the UK Health Security Agency.
9: There are a small number of individuals who have already left the cruise previous to this outbreak, two in the UK, and we've contacted both those individuals. We're very grateful for them. They are self-isolating with our support. We're also tracing people who were in close proximity on flights that individuals have taken.
7: Neither of them have symptoms, and experts say the risk to the general public is very low. A British crew member who was evacuated to the Netherlands for medical care yesterday has said he is doing well and is isolating in a hospital there. The ship's now on its way to Tenerife. Oil company Shell has reported a 24% increase in its profits compared to last year because of the war with Iran triggering high oil prices and less supply. Reporter Sangeeta Kandola has more.
10: Shell's underlying earnings of $6.9 billion in the first quarter of this year are more than double its profits from the preceding 3 months. Most analysts had expected the group to report profits of almost $6.4 billion. Shell's chief executive acknowledged that the quarter was marked by unprecedented disruption in global energy markets, but also said their strongest results came from the relentless focus on operational performance.
7: Iran claims it's shot down a drone over the Strait of Hormuz, although it's not clear where it came from. It comes as President Trump says there's a very good chance the war could be nearing its end. Under the terms of a one-page memo, a peace deal between the US and Iran would be negotiated during a 30-day ceasefire, and talks would likely take place in Geneva or Islamabad. Former UK National Security Advisor Lord Peter Ricketts told Times Radio the difficulties are yet to come.
19: If it's a one-page memo, it can only be kicking forward all the difficult things to the future. But it will presumably offer some kind of partial or conditional opening of the strait. But the Iranians will want something back from it, something economic, given the huge damage they've suffered, either fees to go around the strait or lifting of sanctions or something. At the moment, I'm sceptical it's going to work at all. We haven't heard much from the Iranians. There's a long way to go yet.
7: A leaked memo suggests that the US will allow Iran to one day enrich uranium to 3.67%, a level negotiated by Barack Obama in 2015. Iran's called on FIFA to make sure its World Cup team gets allowed into the US and treated like every other football team this summer. The comments follow concerns raised by Iranian football officials after a delegation from their football federation was turned back from the Canadian border last week, and the organization's president had his visa cancelled over links to the Islamic Revolutionary Guard Corps. Ismail Baghaei, an Iranian foreign ministry spokesperson, said their team is competing, not travelling.
25: Therefore, it is FIFA's responsibility to provide all the necessary facilities and conditions. Host governments also have a very clear obligation under FIFA regulations to provide the necessary arrangements and issue the required visas without taking political considerations or motives into account.
7: For a roundup of the news on demand, find the Times Radio news briefing on the Times Radio app.
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1: Good morning. This is Times Radio Breakfast with Stig Abel and Kate McCann. It's 4 minutes past eight. It's local election day across England, Scotland and Wales today. Don't forget your ID if you're heading to the polling station in England to cast your ballot. Sadly for us political geeks, we can't talk about the elections on the programme this morning because of rules that ban it after the polls are open, but we have plenty to be getting on with while the country votes. Overnight, President Trump has signalled that a deal could be on the table with Iran to end the blockade in the Strait of Hormuz. The question is, what will a deal contain? The president has been all over the place this week on the terms and demands from the American side, And there's talk that Saudi Arabia has lost patience and demanded the president get around the table and end the crisis, which is forcing oil prices through the roof. We have a clutch of experts with us throughout the programme this morning to steer us through the bluff and bluster and work out what's really going on.
2: The other big story dominating the news this morning is the outbreak of hantavirus on board a cruise ship. Passengers have now been shown to have carried the virus off the ship and back to their home countries. A number of people are self-isolating here in the UK. We'll hear from experts about how the virus spreads, how common outbreaks like this are. Elsewhere, we'll ask why the Polish economy is doing so well and what we might be able to learn from the country. The man who was accidentally interviewed live on the BBC, Guy Goma, do you remember his expression when they carried on interviewing him? He joined us live in the studio about what happened and how it affected his life. We'll make sure we collect the right man from reception, we promise. Plus, Andrew Neil will be here to give us his take on the biggest stories of the day.
1: We'll bring you the best letters to the Times this week too. Plus, later on, we'll talk Amandaland. Are you watching it? It's getting rave reviews. Plus, we've been enjoying your domestic no-nos this morning. Is it clothes on the chair? Is it mugs on the side next to, but not quite in the dishwasher? Is it spoons. Something a little more niche? Is a lot of spoons? Some loo roll on the wrong way on the loo roll holder? That annoys quite a lot of people. We love your views this morning.
2: Yeah, we're here for you to be passive-aggressive about someone in your family. It's often a partner. To me, it's most often teenagers. But it can be whoever you like. We'll read it out. You don't have to give us your name. It's the thing in your house that someone does that just gets on your wick. You can WhatsApp us on 0333 003 2353. 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
1: It is 7 minutes past eight. America and Iran seem to be making tiny steps towards peace, but the gap between them remains wide. President Trump gave up his efforts to force open the Strait of Hormuz because of the possibility of more talks, but now leaks of a one-page outline of a future deal suggest discussions will be held about Iran pausing nuclear enrichment and opening the strait. In return, America would reduce sanctions. Caitlin Dornbos is the Washington correspondent at the New York Post. She sent us this message explaining what the president told her about negotiations with Iran.
11: I called President Trump yesterday because I had seen him post to Truth Social just a night earlier about pausing Project Freedom, and that was that military project to reopen the Strait of Hormuz. And I asked him if things were positive enough that he believed that we would be headed back to Islamabad after a first round of talks there just a couple of weeks ago. He said, no, it's too soon to go to Islamabad or Pakistan for continued talks. It's also just too far away. And ultimately, he said that we're just not there. We're not there yet to be able to be spending that time to meet face to face. Ultimately, though, I think in the end, if an agreement can be reached, we're several steps away from that. There could be some kind of a signing ceremony in Islamabad. But as of now, we're just trying to get portions of demands down on paper. In some sort of a one-page document listing the demands from each sides. Right now, there's multiple forms of that document, and they're trying to narrow it down to see which ultimate provisions will be acceptable to both the U.S. and Pakistan. But there's really no indication now on how close they actually are to agreeing on mutual principles.
1: Well, that was Caitlin Dornbos, the Washington correspondent at the New York Post. David Satterfield was the Assistant Secretary of State for Near Eastern Affairs during President Trump's first term. He gave me his view of the president's aborted Project Freedom, his plan to reopen the Strait of Hormuz.
12: I think it was a misstep. Whether it was motivated by a genuine desire to show some relief to the marketplace, I think there was certainly a market dimension to it in terms of impacting hydrocarbon pricing, Asian markets first in the evening, and then U.S. markets, Western markets in the morning, 12 hours later. I think that was absolutely an intent. I don't think it was intended to be a provocation or an escalation. That was, though, how Iran viewed it. And the reaction against Abu Dhabi, the two separate launches of attacks over 48 hours, was a shot across the bow, as it were. That Iran would not tolerate this. Again, a reflection of Iran's sense of confidence that the president is moving in an uncertain, impatient direction, which now appears to be offending his partners in the Gulf, who want a resolution. They want the strait opened again.
1: Who are you referencing when you say that Trump's policymaking is offending partners in the Gulf?
12: Saudi Arabia is reported to have told him its airspace cannot be used for operations of the Operation Freedom type. I can only tell you the extraordinarily rapid pivot, which was certainly the Pakistanis asked for, indicates Pakistani concern, and they're the closest to this negotiation, that if this continued, Iran was going to respond by continued escalations of its own, making the ability to get a negotiated settlement very, very difficult. And look, that settlement, I use the term advisedly, let's call it an agreement of some form, which provides for a framework to reopen the strait and a notional framework for future discussion of nuclear issues, because I think that's really what's under discussion. That's hard enough to do, given the very hard Iranian position, the very rigid view that they are in the commanding position. They're not concerned about the nuclear program now. What they want is acknowledgement of control of the strait. They think that's in their grasp to get from Trump. That worries greatly every state in the Gulf, worries the global market very much.
1: What we seem to be talking about here is a staged negotiation process where the Strait of Hormuz has suddenly become incredibly important, where the original aim for this conflict from the American side was about nuclear weapons. Just turning to look at that, how different is what you've seen so far to the JCPOA, the deal negotiated under President Obama's administration?
12: The JCPOA provided for strict controls, which included removal outside the country of any form of enriched beyond, I believe, 3.7% uranium suitable for civil and medical use. It acknowledged implicitly the right of Iran to a civil nuclear program, but it sharply, sharply constrained both stockpile of uranium. It eliminated it beyond that civil use level. It removed the ability of Iran to develop centrifuge cascades through a very intrusive monitoring program. Now, the JCPOA has been criticized because of the sunset clauses. By 2030, 15 years after it took effect, these constraints would end. But it bought, even at a very minimum, those many years of sharp constraints on the Iranian enrichment program. Now, what did that do? Did that preclude Iran from pursuing nuclear research into weaponization? No, but it constrained them from acquiring the assembly lines, the centrifuge cascades, and the product, highly enriched uranium, necessary for a nuclear device. That bought a very significant window of time, frankly, for the United States, for Israel, and for the world. Whatever the deficiencies of the JCPOA, with respect to failure to include missiles, support for proxy, terrorist groups, the other concerns. On the nuclear weapon issue, it provided a much longer breakout period for states concerned about where enrichment could go than anything that has followed. And of course, immediately after the U.S. withdrew from the JCPOA, Iran embarked on an extraordinary campaign of centrifuge construction, operation, and enrichment. We focus on the 900 plus pounds of 60% highly enriched uranium, presumably buried beneath the rubble of Natanz or Isfahan. But one has to focus on the 10 or 11 additional tons of uranium enriched beyond civil levels. None of this would have been an issue under the JCPOA. It is a product of the withdrawal from the JCPOA, which even, quite frankly, senior Israeli national security professionals now regard as a strategic mistake. So that's what's happened on the nuclear program. We're playing catch up now with the product of the withdrawal from the JCPOA. Is there an element in discussion that would go beyond or improve on the JCPOA? Were there to be Iranian agreement to a period of absolute freeze on any enrichment activity, which includes research, whether it's a period of a few years or many years, and you know the numbers have gone from 4 to 5 to 12 to 15 to 20 maximum. That would indeed be something the JCPOA did not provide, but you still have the centrifuge cascades. You still have this tonnage of enriched uranium beyond civil purposes, and an arrangement has to be found to deal with that threat. And on the Gulf and the Strait, of course, on the 28th of February, the Strait was fully open to 12% of the world's maritime transit, and it was not a negotiating issue to deal with in an Iran, with an Iran, that has demonstrated to the world now something we didn't know on 28 February, that it is willing to and able to close the Strait for a prolonged period of time to absorb the economic consequences, maintain control, and that there is no clear kinetic route on the part of the U.S. or others to forcibly reopen the Strait to shipping. That is an extraordinarily damaging demonstration of Iranian power projection and influence, not just over the region, but globally.
1: Well, that was David Satterfield there, who was the Assistant Secretary of State for Near Eastern Affairs during President Trump's first term.
2: And look how no one mentions anything about saving the people of Iran, helping them rise up anymore. That one has just completely gone by the wayside, hasn't it? A little bit of insight this morning has emerged on the damage done by Iran's attacks on oil infrastructure in the Gulf. It comes from the oil company Shell. Our business correspondent Dominic O'Connell is back with us in the studio. Dom, have they had results out this morning?
8: Yeah, quarterly results from Shell this morning. As you would expect, they're doing quite well on the back of high oil prices. Not the doubling of profits we had with BP last week, but still pretty good. Profits of $6.9 billion, up from $5.5 billion for the same period a year earlier, and a bit better than analysts were forecasting. But the most interesting thing is that Shell is the joint owner of a thing called Pearl, the Pearl facility in Qatar, which takes gas and turns it into oil and other petroleum products like naphtha as well. It's enormous, turns out about 260,000 barrels a day equivalent, and it was attacked by Iran right back at the start, actually in the first week of the conflict. It has two what are called trains, two processing lines. One of them was damaged. Shell said this morning that that one that was damaged will take a year to repair.
2: And one of the things you talk about a lot, which you always bear in mind, that we're nowhere near to this war ending, and you know, people have very little confidence, I think, in the system that Donald Trump is instigating to try and fix it. But even if things get fixed tomorrow, there's a lag effect on all of this stuff, isn't there?
8: Yeah, there's about 100 million barrels of oil trapped behind the Strait of Hormuz, and a lot of the infrastructure that produces not just oil but fertilizer, aluminium in Qatar as well, has been damaged, and that will have a knock-on effect on inflation.
2: Yeah, it's one of the things you, I think, continue to report as the weeks and months come. Dominic O'Connell there, our business correspondent.
1: The time now is 17 minutes past eight. Time for the answer to our quiz question we asked you half an hour ago.
2: Passing legislation in 2011 after a national referendum, what was the last country in Europe to legalise divorce?
1: The answer is Malta, and I don't think anybody got that right. A couple of people said Italy, I think.
2: And Ireland was one, but no, it is Malta. Congratulations to everyone who got it right. And if you like that, there are 15 more questions in the Times Daily Quiz available now on the Times app and website. And it's not irrelevant to our topic of the day.
1: Look, we it's actually very relevant.
2: We could just actually cancel this programme and just read out your pet peeves, your domestic frictions. Because I think everyone has their own one, but I also think they have like several as well that other people are now mentioning.
1: My favourite thing about this is the tone of the messages you are sending to us this morning. I'm having to suppress giggles as I read them in my head. Because it's the way there's a heavy use of exclamation marks. There's rhetorical questions. For example, this one, Ali. My bugbear is my husband does not wash the fork that he uses to feed the dogs, and he places it in the laundry sink and leaves it there to dry. So when I feed the dogs, I need to scrub the fork vigorously to get the dried remnants of dog food off the fork in order to use it for their next meal. How hard is it to run the fork under the tap? Question mark, exclamation mark, question mark. Given that this is his most annoying trait after 26 years together, I think I can learn to live with it.
2: There's a bit of that as well. There's love within the frustration. Tim says, every morning I scoop up the washing in the washing basket in our bathroom to put into the washing machine. Every time I have to search through to unball my wife's socks, I've reminded her, but she still keeps doing it. I seethe every time I have to do it, but if I don't, the socks don't get properly washed. I never mention it now, but I never forget how much it irritates me. I think anything around washing, it's things like It's socks being properly balled up. It's pants left within trousers.
1: Wet towels.
2: Things left inside out.
1: This is the only one I've seen so far like this. Andy says, I've got a long list of things I hate people doing in my house, but the one that really drives me nuts is people touching the walls. It's mostly non-family members who I haven't beaten into submission. They enter my house and suddenly lose all sense of balance, guiding themselves along the walls and leaving handprints I have to paint over. It boils my blood.
2: My husband often turns his socks the wrong way round when he takes them off, says Jenny. There's no need for this. Just take them off the right way round, then I won't have to turn them around to wash them. So annoying. Jerry, I feel you entirely for this one. Why do I have to be responsible for the household menu every day for the rest of my life? Asking what you'd like for tea and getting anything or don't know is absolutely the most irritating thing. I just want to stand and applaud you, Jerry, for that. It's an absolute killer.
1: I'm really enjoying the people who are providing receipts for this behaviour, including the number of women who post, who've sent us messages about their husbands leaving toothpaste residue in the bathroom and knowing it's the husband because of the colour of the toothpaste, which does not match the toothpaste that they use. Louise, this one had me in stitches before, leaving things on the side. Although my husband does unload the dishwasher, anything that isn't a plate, bowl, mug or regular crockery is, quote, left on the side. He says, I don't know where that goes. My reply is,

0: too long on children for the resulting mess that we never got the motivation to clear. She passed away in January, and our flat is a little tidier than it used to be. I can no longer blame anyone else for the mess.
1: Bless your heart. And it's because we love them so much that they drive us so absolutely potty. 0333 023 2353.
0: Tissues left in pockets?
1: Yeah, that's a Catherine, this one. I've been married for 44 years, but I'm considering divorce daily because my husband rearranges everything I've already put in the dishwasher.
0: Oh, there's a lot of dishwasher tension. There's a lot of husbands messaging in that wives inappropriately stack the dishwasher. Wasn't that Rishi Sunak's
1: thing? That's exactly right. Wife. In that hilarious at-home video. 0333 003 2353 if you want to join the conversation. The latest on the hantavirus outbreak as it prepares to finally dock in the Canary Islands. What is being done to stop the spread? Plus letters with Andrew Riley. 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
1: It's 8:23. We all learned a bit of epidemiology over COVID time. We discovered we had to ask, how infectious is a virus? How likely is it to kill you? Also, we need to know, how long can it incubate inside you without you knowing? And what preventative measures actually work? Well, we're asking those questions again after an outbreak of hantavirus in a cruise ship in the Atlantic. And they've become more urgent now. We know two people from the ship are now back in the UK. They've been told to self-isolate. Let's get some answers from Dr. Charlotte Hammer. She is an epidemiologist and is assistant professor at the rather scary-sounding Centre for Existential Risk at the University of Cambridge. Charlotte, morning to you.
5: Good morning.
1: Are you surprised by this outbreak?
5: That's actually an excellent question. So to some degree, yes, and to some degree, no. It is a rather unusual setting for a hantavirus outbreak. So when we think of cruise ships and outbreaks, we often think about things like norovirus, gastrointestinal infections. Whereas here we're seeing a hantavirus outbreak, so an outbreak usually associated with people being in close contact with rodents. That is, in that setting, quite unusual. Small clusters of hantavirus, on the other hand, are not unusual.
1: And one of the questions I think many people are thinking, that they're going to go to Tenerife and then they're going to be taken to their home countries. And there's already some people in this country. They're self-isolating, the people who've been on the ship. Is that enough? How much danger is there of people who may have the infection, it incubating within them and then them spreading it back to their home country?
5: Yeah, so it might be worse at this point to take a small step back in terms of looking at what has happened on the ship. And indeed, there are still a lot of questions open. The timeline, as it is emerging and as the information is emerging, does point towards people, a small group or an individual, having been initially exposed on land and having brought this onto the ship. And then with the ship being quite close contact, ships tend to have small rooms, not as well ventilated as, say, your home. And there you can have person-to-person transmission of the Andes strain of hantavirus. But this is not something that transmits particularly easily between people. So it is not like COVID, where you would have a significant risk of catching this from a rather casual contact.
1: Yeah. Can you tell someone has it? Because I know there's a long incubation period. But these people, when they come off the ship, can they be given a blood test to see if you've got it or not? Or do you just have to see if the symptoms emerge?
5: So you probably want to see if symptoms emerge. Test results, pre-symptoms are pretty unreliable. You wouldn't want to base all your decision-making on that. But then again, you would want to test if you have initial symptoms, and that is one of the challenges. Now, obviously, with people who have a link to the ship, they want to be quite cautious, but the initial symptoms are rather

0: unspecific.
1: Okay, yes, there's always a danger in these things. And just finally, should we be worried? Are you worried?
0: No. So the risk to the general public is extremely low. Like I said, this is not something that transmits easily from human to human. This is mainly a question of making sure that those people who have had close contact, so the people on the ship, particularly the people who were in close contact with a known case, that they have the right resources, that they are being followed up, and that if they do develop symptoms, they have access to high-quality healthcare.
1: Very clear stuff, Charlotte. Good to speak to you.
0: Thank you.
1: That's Dr. Charlotte Hammer there, Assistant Professor at the Centre for Existential Risk in Cambridge.
2: It is 27 minutes past 8. It's time for our weekly dip into the Times postbag. Andrew Riley is the Times letters editor. Good morning.
3: Good morning, Kate.
2: And Trevor Phillips' article on anti-Semitism raised a really chilling question this week.
3: It really has. His article is called "Time to Stand with the Jews, Come What May." And this comes from Donna Cohen in Barnett. So, further to Trevor Phillips' article, "Time to Stand with the Jews, Come What May," the question, "Where would you go?" has become the most frequently asked inquiry at Friday night dinner tables across the land. Such is the intolerable anti-Semitism that British Jews are facing right now. My grandparents were evacuated to London from Gibraltar in 1940 as the Rock became a key British naval base crucial for Allied survival. I was born here. British values are in my DNA. My answer to the frequently asked question is, this is my home. I'm not going anywhere. Donna Cohen, Barnett.
2: A brilliant letter, that one. On a very different topic, Princess Charlotte has been filling up the postbag this week, I guess because I think it was her birthday. She's a good cricketer, and we shouldn't
3: she
2: be
3: certainly
2: surprised.
3: Was. Yeah, that video of her bowling was a wonderful action she had, and Mike Atherton in our sports pages wrote a lovely piece about her. And this comes from Tom Rodwell, who's a former chairman of the Lord's Taverners, in reply. Sir Mike Atherton might have ruined his chance of a knighthood by not mentioning the late Duke of Edinburgh in his interesting piece on cricketing royals. I have the scorecard of a match between Hampshire and the Duke of Edinburgh's 11 at Dean Park in Bournemouth on September the 19th, 1949, when the Duke bowled his tidy off-spin and took the wicket of Hampshire's Gilbert Dawson. His figures were 6.3 overs, one maiden, 20 runs for one wicket. England could do with such a parsimonious spinner right now. Tom Rodwell, former chairman of Lord's Taverners.
2: And finally, children can apparently be quite ghoulish.
3: Yeah, this is a wonderful response to James Marriott's piece, "Be Afraid, Death as Entertainment is Back." And this comes from Fiona Unwin. So I was struck by James Marriott's comment that support for the death penalty is rising, particularly among millennials. In 1982, I was discussing this very topic with a bloodthirsty class of 13-year-olds. We had a vote at the beginning and at the end of the lesson. Despite my humanitarian pleas, all hands except one still went up in favour of the death penalty at the end of the lesson. Thrilled that I had persuaded at least one pupil to change her mind, I asked her to tell the class why she had voted against hanging. "It's too quick," she replied. "I think we should bring back hanging, drawing and quartering." Fiona Unwin, Newmarket, Suffolk.
2: Goodness me. And you have another one on that note.
3: I did, yes. This one's similarly offbeat. Sir, I love Fiona Unwin's letter about the insensitivity of the young. As a teacher, I read my class The Lion, the Witch and the Wardrobe, narrating the allegorical death of Aslan chapter just before Good Friday. The entire class, unusually for them, were gripped and listened in complete silence. Then one hand slowly went up. I asked gently what the girl wanted to say, expecting a deeply sad response. "I got toffee stuck in my ear, miss," she said. The moment was lost. Francis Locke, London, SE23.
2: Oh, Andrew, you're always a bright spot in our Thursdays. Thank you very much.
3: Pleasure.
2: That's the Times Letters editor, Andrew
1: Riley.
2: That's
1: a magnificent literary response. I was with my family on bank holiday, and we were somewhere, and there was this incredibly annoying family, and the kids were like 10 and 8, and they had their phones out, and they were in a bus, and they were just recording stuff and playing. It was so annoying, loud, and parents were loud and boring, wanging on. Anyway, one of the kids was called Aslan. And I just thought, come on, come on. Like, he was not going to be a nice kid anyway because the parents were awful. But what chance did he have?
2: Aslan. That's a name and a half, isn't it?
1: More domestic tension. How about this one? I think this one is so unacceptable, it actually makes me angry. from Alex. Someone in our house will double load the tumble dryer, i.e. not remove the first dry load, but rather more add a second wet load on top of an already dry load to save the task of folding and putting away. Outrageous behaviour. It's people who can't be bothered, who basically say, I want to spend my time sitting, staring at my phone. I'm not willing to unload the dishwasher.
2: Do you know what it is, in all seriousness? This is going to sound really niche. It's duty. It's not having a sense of duty.
1: Exactly. And this is why it's teenagers. Teenagers, that's why it may be more annoying if it's a partner, because an adult should have that sense of duty. It's teenagers just don't care, do they?
2: Although I have to admit, this one from Mark, I may have recognised myself.
1: Oh, good, yeah, okay.
2: My wife insists on hanging her ironed clothes in doorways. At this point, they become invisible to her and they just stay there indefinitely. One day, I'd like to go to the toilet without wrestling with a group of pink hoodies. Yeah.
1: Yeah. Jerome, people cutting the likes of cheese or bread on the kitchen counter rather than a plate or chopping board and leaving the remnants. I now live alone.
2: Oh dear, we'll do some more of these. 0333 003 2353 if you'd like to get in touch this morning. Coming up though, we're going to talk about how Poland has emerged as a blueprint for growth in Europe, and we'll ask whether we can learn any lessons. Plus, we'll speak to the man at the centre of one of British TV's greatest cock-ups. That's after the news with Cara Bentley.
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5: Thanks, Kate. Good morning. Two people who left the cruise ship where there was a hantavirus outbreak early are self-isolating in the UK. They are not reporting any symptoms. Three people who were on the ship died. Turkish YouTuber Ruhi Senit left the ship after the first death, which was announced by the captain, but he says they were told there was no danger of infection.
6: After this announcement, we were not ready, or we were not isolated for what was to come. We were together during breakfast, lunch and dinner timings in the dining room all together. There was open buffet.
5: The remaining British nationals on board can come home once the ship docks at its next destination if they do not develop symptoms. The oil company Shell has revealed bigger profits than forecast for the first 3 months of the year, thanks to rocketing oil prices caused by the Iran war. It's reported underlying earnings of $6.9 billion, more than double the previous 3 months and 24% higher than a year ago. Iran said it shot down a drone in the Strait of Hormuz. Footage released by Islamic Revolutionary Guard Corps showed people standing next to the wreckage. Donald Trump's under pressure to reopen the straits before his visit to China next week and has threatened to resume airstrikes if Iran rejects a framework deal the US has proposed. A piece of paper that appears to be a suicide note from Jeffrey Epstein's first attempt to end his life has been released. It says, they investigated me for months, found nothing. It is a treat to be able to choose one's time to say goodbye. It was given to lawyers by the convicted sex offender's cellmate as evidence that they didn't attempt to murder him. Don't forget, you can set the Times Radio news briefing as your news service on Alexa.
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1: Good morning to you. It's 8:36. This is Times Radio Breakfast. News programmes often tell you about unusual things that happen suddenly. Elections, wars, outbreaks of viruses, for example. But we sometimes miss important things that have changed slowly. For example, the economic rise of Eastern Europe. The countries that were in the communist bloc became known in the popular imagination for a kind of grey poverty made out of concrete and smelling of cabbage. But the Times columnist Edward Lucas writes in the paper today that those days are long gone. If you want to find a European renaissance, you need to look east. He joins us now to discuss this. Morning to you, Edward.
11: Morning.
1: It's a great thought, this, actually, the idea of an Eastern European renaissance.
11: Yes, well, I feel it very strongly, having lived behind the Iron Curtain in the old days and fumed at the way in which we regarded everything east of the Iron Curtain as a kind of muddy wasteland full of people who spoke incomprehensible languages and dressed badly. And I felt that was terribly unfair at the time. These people didn't choose to be rotting in backwardness under dictatorship. They'd been kidnapped. And I was delighted in the late 80s, early 90s to cover their freedom. And I'm even more delighted in a way now to be sitting on the 36th floor of a hotel skyscraper in Warsaw, looking out over a city of absolutely pulsating economic activity, full of really smart, hardworking people with an extraordinary array, widely based economy. I've just been at the big defence conference here, which knocks anything we do, it knocks spots off it. And I feel that this is now, I'm in the place in Europe where people really take things seriously because they have to, because they've got such bad neighbours to the east.
1: Well, there's two points there I'd like to go through with you there. Maybe we'll start with defence, because what lessons are there generally for growth, I think people will be fascinated by, because we live in an ungrowing economy and our economy has been stagnant since 2008, and that's a huge problem. But on the defence point, is there a lesson about actually following through on defence spending? Is that one of the great messages here, that you can keep spending more and more on defence, get up to 4% or 5%, and that will make a material difference to your national well-being?
11: It's a lot easier to spend a lot on defence when you've got a strongly growing economy.
1: Yeah.
11: Poland's economy has grown almost uninterruptedly at 3% or 4% for 30 years. And so it's gone from being one of the poorest countries in Europe to being heading to overtake Britain in GDP per head at purchasing power, which isn't the absolute sort of final benchmark, but it's still very impressive. Why have the economy been so successful? One reason is that they were starting from scratch. They didn't have anything. So their legacy industries went bust very painfully, but then they built new stuff on the ruins of that. They didn't financialize their economy, so they didn't have these sort of precarious inverted pyramids of debt, which is one of the features of our economy, with the City of London making lots of money for 10 years and then going dramatically bust in the 10th, and we pick up the tab. But I don't want to be controversial, because I know we've got the local elections, but it's a plain fact that being part of the European Union has been enormously beneficial to Poland, partly because of the EU structural funds that paid for some very shiny new infrastructure, but also because they had access to the internal market. And this, and also being seen, being an EU and NATO member, is a comfort blanket for investors. So all the stars aligned, really, for Poland over the last 30 years. But the story's not over. They're heading for even, there's a question, will they be stuck in some middle-income trap? But the Poles I talk to are super ambitious, and they say this is just the beginning.
1: There's a view, and this might be completely inaccurate, you can tell me, that they have a more authoritarian government in Poland. Is there a more centralised, authoritarian governmental position that actually helps grow an economy? It might have other downsides, but the upside is it can grip an economy very tightly.
11: No, on the contrary. I mean, Poland's historically been plagued by rather weak central government, and it actually was taken dismembered by its neighbours because they had a system where you one dissenting vote could paralyse the parliament, and there's still a bit of that now. We have a president and a prime minister who basically don't speak to each other. And it's the political system, as I point out in the piece, is verging on paralysis sometimes. And there's a very, I suppose there are a few things one could say. The courts, they don't get bogged down in human rights legislation the way we do. So if they deport someone, the courts tend not to say, hang on, they've got a Polish girlfriend, so they've got a right to family life. So some things go a little bit faster. But it's I think the idea of them being authoritarian is way off the mark. I think there's probably more freedom on some things that really matter in Poland than in Britain, to be honest.
1: It's such a great piece, Edward, and it's such an important thing to think about, because we're so used to sniffing at other countries when they're actually, in this case, outperforming us, that it should give us pause to think about it, and your piece does that. Edward, great to speak to you. Thank you for joining us.
11: Thanks, Steve.
1: That's Edward Lucas there, Times columnist. If you're interested in that, do have a look on the app or in the paper today.
2: It is 8:42 now. 20 years ago this week, one of the most memorable moments in TV history took place after a mix-up at reception.
12: Guy Cuny is the editor of the technology website News Wireless. Hello, good morning to you.
13: Good morning.
12: Were you surprised by this verdict today?
13: I'm very surprised to see this verdict to come on me, because I was not expecting that. When I came, they told me something else, and I'm coming. You got an interview there, so it's a big surprise anyway.
12: A big surprise.
13: Exactly.
12: Yeah.
2: Well, you bet the guest was surprised, because he wasn't technology expert Guy Cuny. He was Guy Gomer, who'd come in for a job interview. That moment has become a book called The Wrong Guy, The Inside Story of TV's Greatest Cock-Up. We're joined by the man himself, Guy Gomer, in the studio. Good morning.
14: Good morning.
2: And the producer who made a mistake turned Emmy Award-winning journalist helping to tell his story, Elliot Gotkin. Good morning.
15: Good morning.
2: Great to have you both with us in the studio. Guy, I have to start with you, because I can't believe it was 20 years ago. I remember that, and I still occasionally do watch it and raise a smile. What were you thinking in that moment?
14: Well, it was quite tricky for me on that particular day, but as I always said, thanks to God for supporting me on that day. Because when I saw my face on the TV, and I was quite shocked, and I didn't know how to react. And straight away, inside me, I was talking inside me and saying, how I'm going to deal with this kind of a matter.
2: But you did deal with it, and you didn't just sit there. You actually attempted to answer the questions about technology, and some people say you predicted the future.
14: It's true what you are saying. It's true. It's not only predicting, but it's the way to react when you're in a difficult situation. How you can produce something magical.
2: Well, it was magical, because some people say 20 years later you were right about digital downloads. So there you go. You obviously knew something the rest of us didn't. Elliot, how did it happen, though?
15: Well, the long and the short of it is, obviously, I picked up the wrong guest. But, I mean, if you want to go a little bit deeper, so 10 minutes before we're due to go on air, there's no sign of our guest, the technology expert we were waiting for. So I called down to main reception. Now, the old BBC TV centre had two reception areas. So one was main reception, one was stage door. I called down to main reception. Have you got Guy Cuny there? Yes, they tell me. I'll be down in a minute. Run down the corridor, down the stairs, burst through the barriers into the
16: reception area. Scan the waiting area, don't see any sign of the guy I'm looking for. So I turn to the receptionist, which one's Guy Cuny? And she points, and she's pointing to our friend Guy Gomer over here. And I look over and I see that he, to put it mildly, doesn't resemble the late Guy Cuny. And so I go back to, I say, are you sure that's Guy Cuny? Yes, she tells me. I go over to him. Guy Cuny? Yes, he tells me. Fine, I must have seen the wrong in that picture online, I reason to myself. I say to Guy, come with me. We run back up the stairs through the corridor, hand him over to the floor manager. He gets asked to sit on a stool. Even the makeup artist comes to Guy and goes to powder his face. And Guy at this stage still thinks that it's a job interview he's about to have, and says, I don't need makeup, I'm having a job interview.
2: Did anything happen to you? Were you reprimanded, or was there any, you know, was there anything that happened as a result of this?
16: So it's quite strange, really, because for almost a week, it was all calm, like the sea off Amity Island before Jaws pokes his noggin above the surface. And nothing happened until the Friday. And it was then that the press office at the BBC told me it was going to be in the Saturday papers, The Guardian and The Mail. And then, of course, that's the worst day to get a story in the paper that you don't want to see, because then it's followed by all the Sundays and all the Mondays.
2: Yeah.
16: Yeah. But to answer your question, yes, I was. So I was producing and sometimes reporting, and I was asked to cover a reporting shift after the bank holiday week. I think it was a couple of weeks later, and, you know, all dressed in my best suit and everything else. I get in early, very, very keen and enthusiastic. And before I've even sat down, my manager takes me aside and pulls me into Evan Davis's office, actually. Evan wasn't there. And says, I can't let you go on air. So the bosses were really, really furious because they were trying to build up a reputation. On. That's what happened. So I can't let you go on air. And I'm just devastated because that's all I wanted to do. And I said, you know, and he said, I said, well, how long is this for? It's like, well, you know, he said to me, and I remember these words because I'd never heard anyone use this phrase before at the time. He said, you'd have to see how the mood music was before seeing if I was allowed to go back on air. And I asked, you know, do you want me to leave? I mean, I was literally holding back the tears. He's like, no, but I was made to feel, I certainly felt that if I wanted to continue my ambitions of progressing in my broadcasting career, that I would have to go elsewhere, and that's what I did a few months later.
2: Yeah, and it worked out very well for you in the end, and you know, that, and that's kind of, I guess, to your credit. But
1: that's so outrageous.
2: That it must have been.
14: It was so sad when I heard that story. To be honest.
1: Because also people make mistakes, and also it was funny, and actually no one thinks less of the BBC because of it. It's actually one of the things that when you think of rolling news, it gives you a bit of a warm glow, doesn't it?
16: I think certainly in hindsight it does, but I think for certain people at the time when they were trying to go, you know, head to head with Sky News, they were trying to overtake Sky News, which of course they did, and trying to really build the reputation of News 24, kind of overhaul the presenter lineup and everything else. This was, as to quote one of the main people there, it was not reputationally helpful, they believed at the time, for the BBC. Now, with the benefit of hindsight, I mean, I didn't think it was reputationally very helpful for me either at the time, but with the benefit of 20 years hindsight, you know, I don't have any regrets.
2: Guy, people might be wondering, because you were actually there for a job interview.
14: Exactly.
2: Did you ever go to the correct interview?
14: Yeah, later on, the same, I think 30 minutes later, I went to the job.
2: Sorry, after you'd had that experience, they then made you do a job interview half an hour later?
14: Yeah, they called, because I called the agency who sent me there, and they called me in the building, and I went back there. They took me on the four, five floor. I had that interview, and they was asking me the question about how do you can explain how the process to make a profit over loss, and what was the purpose of Excel, how do you manage? So those kind of questions. So I say, this is a basic question for somebody who has a financial background and did the accounting, bookkeeping, all those kind of things. So that's a basic question. Then they said to me, okay, they're going to contact me later on. And I left the building. Suddenly, they never contact me again. So it was so sad for me because I don't know what to say. So.
16: And you can imagine the frame of mind Guy must have been in. I mean, completely shell-shocked. I mean, in the book, I've got this, it's one of my favourite quotes in the book, which is that Guy says to me, you know, at the time when he's been in the interview, that, you know, not only was he not in the mind space, that the actual money quote there was, I was no more Guy Gomer. Which is funny because, in a way, because ironically, everyone thought that he, at the time, was somebody else, and that no one was where they were supposed to be or doing what they were supposed to be doing.
2: Well,
1: Guy, just wait. Are you aware you're a meme now? I mean, so do you, because I see your face. I would say at least once every 2 weeks when something happens and someone wants to show someone being placed in a difficult position, it's your smile of incomprehension when they ask you a question. You live on the internet forever.
14: As I said, right now, the media is different 20 years ago.
1: Yeah.
14: Now, if you go on TikTok or everywhere now, when something happens, even to the uni, it's not only on you, even to the uni, they're showing that clips. They say how you can manage yourself in a difficult situation.
1: Yeah.
2: You've become an inspiration, Guy.
14: Absolutely.
2: And that's all many of us want in life.
1: Yeah, exactly.
2: So you've achieved it.
14: We achieve it. Because all of you, as we are promoting that, is making me feel the man I'm supposed to be.
1: Oh, bless you.
2: Oh.
16: The right man.
14: Yeah.
16: The right man. Of course, he's not just going to live
2: forever.
16: Exactly. And he's not just going to live forever on the internet now. Now he's going to live forever in the form of our book, The Wrong Guy.
2: Exactly. Guy. Elliot, thank you very much. Great to have you both with us. And The Wrong Guy, the inside story of TV's greatest cock-up, is, of course, the book, if you'd like to read more about it.
1: And everyone listening to that will be absolutely remembering the time when they first saw that or were told about it. So it's a nice bit of nostalgia this morning. Andrew Neil is presenting The Times at One this week. And when we spoke to him earlier, he told he's off to colonise Mars. Because he thought that was a similar level of probability to Donald Trump achieving peace in the Middle East. How far have you got, Andrew?
17: I think I'm more on my way than Donald Trump's peace initiative is at the moment. We now have a pretty good idea of what this one-page proposal is. And the Iranians have described it as simply an American wish list. And, of course, the gap between the two sides is enormous. I think the danger for the rest of the world, for Asia and Europe in particular, is that this document, which is one page, forms the basis of 30 days of negotiation, during which the Strait of Hormuz remains closed. And at the end of 30 days, the Iranians come up with another 30-day proposal. And meanwhile, Trump's probably trying to take Cuba. In other words, his head's out of the Middle East altogether. I think that's the big danger. This is what he's done in Gaza, where he has declared peace and reconstruction, though there is no peace or reconstruction. But of course, the stakes are far bigger for the rest of the world in the Persian Gulf and the Strait of Hormuz.
1: We talked to Peter Ricketts at the beginning of this programme, Andrew, the former UK National Security Advisor, and I sort of put this to him that diplomacy is often a dance, and I recognise that. But this is a farce. And he said it was. This is a farce, isn't it? And it's an offensive farce that he's created an economic situation that's going to damage all of us. He drifts hither and yon the whole time, not making any sense. And there is no mechanism by which he can redeem himself other than to get to a point which is basically as bad as it was 10 years ago, except for the fact that Iran is in a worse position, the IRGC are more embedded, the world economy is damaged, and they now know that the Strait of Hormuz is theirs to play with.
17: Well, of course, if this agreement did result in the return of the Strait of Hormuz to free navigation, Trump would declare that as a victory. But actually, until he began his war, we had free navigation. Indeed, even during the Iran-Iraq war, we had free navigation through the Strait of Hormuz. So to simply go to the status quo ante and declare that as a victory doesn't seem to me to be that great. William Hague was writing about this in the Times, former foreign secretary, this week. The Iranians are brilliant at stringing things out, stringing negotiations. I think it took Obama 2 years to get to his deal. It was a flawed deal, but it was better than nothing. I'm not sure, looking at what is being proposed now, that this deal is that much of an improvement on the Obama deal. And Trump always excoriated the Obama deal, and it was flawed, no question about that. He excoriated it, and the moment he got into power, he ripped it up. But actually, a lot of what was in that, particularly on nuclear enrichment and so on, is what he's now proposing.
1: Kate was talking to an expert analyst of American politics earlier, a pollster really, and for all of this, all we're talking about here, Trump really having a disaster that will be felt in America, so it'll be inflationary. I mean, they won't care, the American population don't care about Iran, they won't, en masse, they won't understand Iran, and he can tell them anything he likes. He'll be able to just say, yeah, I fixed a problem that they didn't know existed, and they'll go on with their lives. But they can't argue out of gas prices. And yet, the argument put to us this morning was, no one on the Democrat side of the ball is benefiting from this, certainly not to the extent of actually being credible election-winning candidates in 2 years' time.
17: Oh, no, the Democrats are nowhere. The big event in American politics is the collapse in President Trump's approval ratings. But that is not mirrored by a rise in Democrat approval ratings at all. The Democrats are still seen to be nowhere in American politics. And they'll only do well because people want to vote against Trump. That's it. But it is going to get worse before it gets better. If the Strait of Hormuz stays closed or is opened only slowly, petrol prices, gas prices, as they call them in America, are going to rise even more. They're already over $4 a gallon. That's a lot in America. Could get to $5. And there's a big warning in the U.S. media that the American airline industry is running out of jet fuel and that one airline's already gone bust. And tens of thousands of flights are now being cancelled just as the holiday season is about to get underway. So there's a lot of pain for America on this, and Americans will know who's responsible for it.
1: They will, as we all do, I suspect. Andrew, really enjoyed your programme thus far this week. Looking forward to you today.
17: Thanks you very much. Bye-bye.
1: Bye-bye.
2: Bye-bye.
1: That's Andrew Neil presenting The Times at 1 today.
2: Big friend of the programme, big friend of the station, obviously. He's one of our presenters. But we would like to have more friends, wouldn't we all? Although, actually, no, you wouldn't really, would you? So it doesn't work. But we've got a new advert. The tagline is, it starts with listening. And we want to get more people involved listening to Times Radio. And you could win a £100 John Lewis voucher for yourself and one for your friend if you let your friend know about the station. 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
2: Oh, we've become an outlet, haven't we, this morning? But this one, I have to say, Helen, it absolutely cracked me up. It's got the perfect balance of everything. Helen says, my husband uses the tea towel as an oven glove. I keep trying to explain its purpose is to dry, clean things and that having it crusted with lasagna is not helpful. But alas, he doesn't seem to be able to stop himself. The tea towel is further away from the oven than the actual oven gloves. Why?
1: John, I have this one. The gradual disappearance of all small plates and bowls into my teenager's room for snacks, never brought back down to the kitchen, only to be recovered by me a week later, often covered in dry food, and in some cases never recovered until I insist on the room being properly tidied up. I'll add to that, John, teenagers who leave glasses in the crook of a sofa.
2: Who does that?
1: My children do that, so you could literally sit down on a glass.
2: That's really bad.
1: 0333 003 2353. We're hearing you this morning.
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2: Good morning, it's 9 o'clock. 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
1: Headlines this morning, two people have been told to self-isolate in the UK after returning from the cruise ship hit by hantavirus, and Shell have made bumper profits as the company has capitalised on high prices in oil and gas markets.
2: Ahead, Times columnist Fraser Nelson and author Marianne Seacart will tell us if America's one-page plan can indeed lead to peace, whether it's time to let Russian artists back working in Europe, and do they leave their towels on the floor?
1: Fraser Nelson, does he strike you as a towel leaver?
2: I feel like he's probably got quite good hygiene standards.
1: I think that as well, but we're going to find out definitively. It's Thursday the 7th of May.
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2: First, let's get the news with Cara Bentley.
5: Thanks, Kate. Good morning. Footage from the cruise ship where a virus caused the deaths of three people shows the captain telling passengers that he was told they were not at risk of infection. Speaking following the first death, he called a meeting of those on board.
26: This is my sad duty to inform you that one of our passengers suddenly passed away last night. Tragic as this and it was due to natural causes, we believe, and also whatever health issues he was crying with, I'm told by the doctor, were not infectious.
5: That was recorded by Turkish YouTuber Ruhi Senit. Two passengers who left the ship early are self-isolating in the UK but have no symptoms. The ship will now carry on to Tenerife. Cleo O'Flynn, a journalist there, told Times Radio how people feel about it.
0: You mentioned the word virus and immediately people think they're back in 2020 when tourism practically disappeared overnight. So, you know, talking to people last night, there was shades of fear. I was talking to a restaurant owner and he said, yeah, he's worried because, you know, any infection that arrives back on the islands could do tourism down.
5: Oil company Shell has reported a 24% increase in its profits compared to last year because of the war with Iran triggering high oil prices. Its underlying earnings were $6.9 billion in the first quarter of this year. Times Radio's business correspondent Dominic O'Connell has more.
3: The most interesting thing is that Shell is the joint owner of a thing called Pearl, which takes gas and turns it into oil and other petroleum products like naphtha as well. It's enormous, and it was attacked by Iran right back at the start, actually in the first week of the conflict. Shell said this morning that one that was damaged will take a year to repair.
5: Iran said it's shot down a drone in the Strait of Hormuz. It's not clear where it might have come from, but President Trump said there is a very good chance of the war ending. The US president's under pressure to reopen the straits before his visit to China next week and has threatened to resume airstrikes if Iran rejects a framework deal the US has proposed. White House correspondent at Reuters, Trevor Hunnicott, told Times Radio more.
6: And it seems like the administration really wants a way out of this, a way to get to some kind of a deal where they are able to declare victory and perhaps even more importantly, lower the costs of this war on the American public.
5: The U.S. Secretary of State Marco Rubio is in Rome, where he'll hope to patch up rocky relations with the Pope. The pontiff's calls for peace in the Middle East didn't go down well with the U.S. president. Donald Trump repeated his concerns yesterday.
7: Whether I make him happy or I don't make him happy, Iran cannot have a nuclear weapon. And he seemed to be saying that they can. And I say they cannot.
5: Arsenal will face Paris Saint-Germain in the Champions League final. 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
1: Good morning to you. It is 4 minutes past nine. This is Times Radio Breakfast with Kate McCann and Stig Abel. As you know, if you're a regular listener, and if you're not, welcome to our programme. Every day about this time, we just discuss the big stories of the morning with interesting people. 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
8: Morning, Stig.
1: We are going to speak to Fraser Nelson. He's currently the victim of the Jubilee line, but we are assured he is on his way. So Mary-Ann will hold the fort, but I think he's only minutes away. So we'll get to Fraser when he gets here.
2: So we've been covering quite a lot this morning. We've been talking about President Trump's 14-point proposal for a peace deal in Iran. Caitlin Dornbos is the Washington correspondent at the New York Post. She sent us this message explaining what the president told her about negotiations with Iran.
20: I called President Trump yesterday because I had seen him post to Truth Social just a night earlier about pausing Project Freedom, and that was that military project to reopen the Strait of Hormuz. And I asked him if things were positive enough that he believed that we would be headed back to Islamabad after a first round of talks there just a couple of weeks ago. He said, no, it's too soon to go to Islamabad or Pakistan for continued talks. It's also just too far away. And ultimately, he said that we're just not there. We're not there yet to be able to be spending that time to meet face to face.
1: Yeah, we'll see what happens in that whole matter entirely. We also spoke to a comedy duo who talk about unnecessary office jargon. We're against office jargon, as you know, on this program. They told us about their favourite bit of corporate parlance.
23: My favourite is outcomes focused, right? Because imagine if you weren't outcomes focused. It's a bit like being results driven, right? Mm. Like, what's the other alternative to that? Like, not getting results, not having outcomes. Like, it's completely redundant.
2: Oh, they were brilliant.
1: Can't argue with that, can you?
2: No, you really can't. You might also remember 20 years ago when a man who arrived at the BBC for a job in data support was mistakenly put on television and did his best at answering the presenter's questions anyway.
8: I'm very surprised to see this verdict to come on me, because I was not expecting that. When I came, they told me something else, and I'm coming. You got an interview there, so it's a big surprise anyway.
2: Well, we spoke to Guy Gomer and the producer, Elliot, who mistook him for the journalist who was supposed to appear. Elliot explained about his boss's reaction.
16: So the bosses were really, really furious because they were trying to build up a reputation.
1: On.
16: That's what happened. I was made to feel, I certainly felt, that if I wanted to continue my ambitions of progressing in my broadcasting career, that I would have to go elsewhere, and that's what I did a few months later.
1: It's really annoying me, that, because it was a genuine mistake. It was quite funny and life enhancing because this guy Gomer had this memeified moment that everyone then remembers. I always think Callum McDonald, the great Callum McDonald, I love him deeply.
2: Oh, when he didn't turn up.
1: So he did Early Breakfast at the beginnings of Times Radio. He one time, because we've been working him all over the schedule, late nights and all that. He slept through. He missed his several alarms, and he missed Early Breakfast entirely. And he was
2: mortified.
1: He didn't wake up till 6:30 after the show had finished, and he was mortified. We were about to send someone to his house to find. We were worried about him. Anyway, he came in, and we put him on the radio so everyone could laugh at him. And he's gone on to great things, presents Breakfast Now at the weekends with Rosie Wright. But the point is, we didn't try and sack him because it was a funny moment. People remembered Callum sleeping through and missing Early Breakfast. I'm just so sad that they created that Guy Gomer moment and the producer had to leave.
2: It does seem really unreasonable. As Guy Gomer said, though, in the interview we just did with him, it was a different time in broadcasting, and maybe people felt differently about it to how they would now. You've got to hope that that's the case. But it was brilliant to have them both here in the studio. And I'm pleased to say Fraser Nelson is here. Good morning, Fraser.
10: Good morning.
2: Brilliant to have you with us. Shall we get started? Shall we start by talking about Iran? Because overnight we've seen this one-page peace proposal, which is said to have been drawn up by the US government, although I think President Trump has gone back and forth over some of the points that are included in it. A major concession from the Trump team in this proposal is the gradual lifting of US sanctions on Iran, although the US does reserve the right to reimpose its naval blockade in the Strait of Hormuz should negotiations collapse. So are we any closer to a deal and to seeing some relief for those vessels that are stuck in the Strait? Marianne Seacart's with us. What do you make of this? Is this a realistic prospect for peace?
11: Well, President Trump is desperate for an off-ramp because he hasn't achieved really anything that he set out to achieve. And if anything, the world is in a worse position than before he started, and in a much worse position than it was in 2018 when he dismantled the JCPOA, which was the agreement that the West had with Iran not to develop its nuclear weapons. So what we will end up with, even if the US's demands are agreed to, we will end up with a situation in which the world economy has been wrecked. 3,000 people have been killed in Iran, half of them civilians. There's not just not been regime change. We've actually got a harder line regime than we had before. Iran has realized how much power it has over the Strait of Hormuz, and sanctions that we had in place before will have been lifted. So it's an absolutely disastrous state of affairs.
2: Fraser, what do you make of this? I mean, some people will say President Trump had a strategy here all along. The JCPOA wasn't working effectively. There were elements of it that did need to be renegotiated, and maybe that was never going to be possible. Where do you think we are now, and what do you think it says about America's negotiating strategy?
10: Well, I think it's a mess. I wouldn't go quite as far as Marianne say it's a disaster. I think Iraq and Afghanistan turned into a disaster. This was the kind of lawn-cutting operation which went wrong. And it turns out Trump doesn't have a plan B or C or D or E. He kind of thought the regime would collapse. And when it didn't, he didn't have a backup. And now Iran has got leverage over the Strait of Hormuz, which it didn't have before. So it's bizarre seeing Trump trying to negotiate for something that he had anyway before the war kind of started. So that has gone wrong. But when you actually look at everything in terms of everything from casualties to the oil price to economic damage, it doesn't really come on the scale of other misadventures we've had in the last 25 years. So, by the way, it's still pretty bad, right? But I wouldn't say it's catastrophic. Now, of course, Trump has ended up paying the price. He's going to lose both the House and the Senate in the midterms. and the American petrol prices are a lot more. This has backfired on him personally. And now we're in the position where I'm not sure we can take anything he says seriously. I mean, last summer he told us he destroyed Iran's nuclear facilities. Mm. Now he's saying he's negotiating so they're going to stop using them. Now, one of these two things has got to be true. Even if you look at his stated terms, they're not actually very ambitious. He should be saying that he wants the specters to go wherever they think uranium is being enriched. So, all told, I'm not quite sure that we can... I've always thought I will judge this by its conclusion. I mean, there was always a world in which this was a success. That world was if the Iranian people would rise up, if this awful dictatorship would be deposed, and if Iran was to make some steps towards democracy. But now I was willing to say, but this adventure, which always struck me as being kind of crazy, was actually been a success. I still want to hold judgment on that, although right now all the signs are pointing towards failure, but not, I think, towards catastrophe.
1: And I guess, Marianne, the question is, was there ever any prospect of that success? I'll take regime change. It's an excellent point from Fraser, but there was no mechanism by which the Iranian people, who had no weapons, no centralised organisation, could rise up against a government that could kill them, and indeed did kill them. And actually, perhaps the worst thing has happened, which is that these people are less free now than they were before. The IRGC are more embedded. The regime is harder lined. And the prospect of change is actually further away.
11: Yeah, absolutely. And they're executing all these poor young liberal men and women, you know, who rose up in protest. I do think it's a disaster, actually, Fraser. I mean, we're basically saying the same thing. It's only a question of degree. But, you know, we've been told that this is the biggest hit to the world economy since the global financial crisis. That seems pretty disastrous to me. And then when you look at what America is trying to achieve, even in their own 14-point plan, they're not mentioning Iran's missiles and they're not mentioning Iran's support for proxies, you know, Hamas and Hezbollah. And the Gulf states are really worried about this because they're the ones who are being hit by missiles. And Israel is really worried about the fact that the support for proxies isn't in the agreement either. So, yeah, you know, as an off-ramp goes, it's quite sort of steeply graded in favour of Iran rather than the US, I would say.
1: Fraser, you know about the American right. Can they regard this Trump as a serious operator after all of this? Because we're so used to him now, and everything he says is kind of got the, you know, we're all boiled frogs. We're all so used to him, we don't even notice anything. But actually, if you try and pause and think about this, he promised no foreign interventions. This is a foreign intervention. He promised nothing no forever wars. This has no sign of ending. It is not going to achieve even the aims he sort of sprayed around at various points. At some point, doesn't the American right have to say to itself, we're not a serious country. This is not the actions of a serious... I mean, look at Greenland. Not the actions of a serious country.
10: Well, when you look at the American right, the pollsters now split them between two categories. There's the MAGA, Make America Great Again cohort, and then the others who basically don't really go along with Trump, but they judge him by the results. The argument was, look at his first term. Look at all the economic things that achieved. Look at the poverty that was reduced. He's crazy, but he gets results. Now, the problem here is he's failing on both counts. Mm-hmm. As far as MAGA is concerned, he is now embarking on the forever wars, which they hated. It was John McCain who joked how he should real men go to Tehran. That was seen to be an ultra-neocon position. It's now one Trump has adopted. So the MAGA guys and Tucker Carlson lot are just staring in disbelief that Trump should be the sort of conservative they used to warn themselves against. And the other camp, thinking Trump's crazy but it gets results, have to look around at the lack of results. They have to look at the worsening cost of living and the worsening global security. It's very difficult to say that the Middle East looks more stable as a result of this. The Gulf states are now finding their security torn away from them. The UAE is now getting missiles fired at them where they didn't. Now the whole... So I think both of these things are now in question. Of course, Trump doesn't have to stand for re-election. Mm. So, you know, in a way, it doesn't really matter to him. It matters to J.D. Vance, of course, who always set out the Iran adventure. He always was conspicuously absent from this. And it won't be long before he comes up saying, I always warned against this, but you should still vote for me because I tried to stop it. I'm not sure how many Americans there will be listening at that point.
1: And will Trump let him say that? Mm. Because, you know, he'll want Trump's endorsement, won't he? So he can't kick too hard against Trump's mistakes, can he? Because he'll want...
10: Well, this is it. Vance has been positioning himself for a kind of apostolic succession to think, OK, I now want to be the successor of the MAGA movement. And, of course, you would need Trump's benediction. So, you know, perhaps he doesn't have to denounce Trump. He can just point out that it was Rubio, his main, by the way, rival for this, and was all for Iran. And he, and it was also and Pete Hegseth, the war secretary, was also very much for Iran. So vice president wasn't. And I think that's the juxtaposition he will make when the time comes. But we've got another couple of years of Trump to run.
9: That's true.
11: And can I add to that phrase? I really agree with what you said. But when you look at other people who Trump has alienated, there's the Hispanic vote because of the ICE raids, and a lot of young Hispanic men in particular voted for Trump 2 years ago and are now, you know, being lifted off the streets, even if they're American citizens, or are scared of being lifted off the streets. And then you've also got the Christian evangelicals who have been really alienated by what he's been saying about the Pope and by him putting that horrible, ridiculous meme out of him as Jesus Christ. So it's as if he's almost deliberately self-sabotaging. It's very strange.
9: And yet we learned today, just finally on this point, Marianne, the Democrats are still nowhere. We had a pollster on saying that there's no credible Democratic figure looming on the horizon.
11: I know. I just can't believe how pathetic the Democrats have been, actually. I mean, talk about an open goal. It's very depressing. And part of the problem, we have to admit, is that in America, because of the American political system, you don't have a leader of the opposition in the way that we do here. So until you have an obvious presidential nominee, there's no one really to lead the charge. Gavin Newsom is trying. But I think they have been pretty useless.
2: Fraser, Marianne, stay where you are. We've got plenty more to discuss. We are going to get into the exile of Russian athletes and whether performances should be able to continue no matter what country you come from. Plus, we'll talk about pet peeves in the household. 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
9: It's 9:18. This is Times Radio Breakfast. We're talking things over with Marianne Sieghart and Fraser Nelson. A Russian exhibit at the Venice Biennale has been closed because of EU sanctions. The director of the Biennale wanted to allow Russians back in, but EU laws prevented Italians working with the Russian artists. There's also a protest from bare-breasted activists who set off blue and yellow flares in protest at Russia's invasion of Ukraine. Marianne, I want to go to sort of first principles on this, because I think I have a view on this. I'm interested in yours, that should artists and sports people, take two categories, should they pay for the sins of their country? They are not Vladimir Putin, but they are Russian. So if there is an international event, whether it be the Olympics or the football or the Venice Biennale, if you're Russian, is it fair to be discounted because of the sins of your country?
11: I feel sad for the individual participants, but overall, I think it is a good thing that countries should suffer if they invade other countries with no provocation. So Russia, for instance, was boycotted from the Olympics in 1980 when it invaded Afghanistan and has been from the Olympics over Ukraine, at least the Russian state. It worked really well when we boycotted South Africa from international sport under apartheid. And President de Klerk admitted afterwards that this had been, you know, one of the most painful things that the rest of the world did, and one of the things that helped him move past apartheid. So I do think it's a powerful weapon, and I do think it's something we should use.
9: Fraser, what about the moral position on this? Because I think that's a very articulate case of the sort of the political heft of it all. I just come back to this thing that if I'm a Russian artist and I've never been regime approved, I may have moved in and out of Russia in my life, my art isn't political, or it's certainly not pro-regime, am I not entitled as a citizen of the world, an individual,
1: to be treated like everybody else.
10: Yeah, absolutely. And this is why I'm against the kind of boycotts of artists and sportsmen. I mean, I guess I'm a big Russophile. I mean, I've always loved Russia, its culture, its literature. And I think it's so important to distinguish and the Russian people and the culture from the government. And if there is hope for Russia, it's in its incredible culture, the kind of exactly the sort of people who do look to the West, who do want to feel part of Europe, who do want to feel commonality in the way that Putin absolutely doesn't. Putin's the guy who wants to do all the dividing lines. And the artists, as you say, Stig, I mean, I can't work out what they personally have done. And when you look at the recently, you know, where we had the Iranian women's football team, remember they went off and they

0: Pushkin. And of course, I was thinking, this is great. The guy who embodies more than anybody else Russian art. And I thought how sad it is of tearing down his statues in Ukraine, which they are now. But of course, that Pushkin statue was paid for by the Russian government or its proxies as a form of diplomatic power. Now, the Ukrainians can see this, and that's why they want to call it out wherever it happens. But me, I'm sort of a romantic old Russophile, and I still want to welcome Russian people, their athletes, their artists, into the kind of comity of the West wherever possible.
1: Does a romance argument work for you, Mary Ann? That is the argument, isn't it? That ultimately we should, sport and art are things that unite humanity as a whole, and actually we shouldn't let national squabbling or even national abuses, which of course Russia are committing, get in the way of that.
2: Yeah, no, I mean, of course it's appealing, and Fraser made the argument very well. But I think there's probably a difference between, say, the Biennale and the Olympics when you're talking about art and sport and individual artists. So the Biennale is, you know, each pavilion is actually owned by a country and it's almost state-sponsored. Indeed, the American pavilion this year has, Trump has said that that any artist exhibiting in the pavilion has to be representing American values. So there is this sense that it is sort of state-sponsored. It shouldn't be, but it is. Whereas I don't think you should say that no Russian artist, particularly if they're anti-Putin, should be allowed to exhibit personally in a gallery space anywhere in the world. So I do think that I think you can make a difference between the two.
1: What do you think, Kate? They were banned from Wimbledon for a year. I think the tennis lot were banned for a year and then they've been allowed back.
0: And Eurovision as well.
1: They're not in Eurovision. No. But Eurovision is seen more of a state thing, isn't it? It's seen as sort of representing your country. And it's politicised.
0: I know the Russians want to win Eurovision very badly. I think it's a mistake not to let them compete. They've come up with some of the best Eurovision entries.
1: So you'd have them in Eurovision?
0: Absolutely. I would.
3: Okay. I feel really conflicted because on a principle, I sort of agree that if you're not the Russian government, you should be allowed in the space where you are doing your art or your culture or you are, that's your job. I don't believe in cancelling people. And by and large, I believe in being able to challenge. So if you put people in an environment and you can challenge, then I think that that's okay. But I also feel really uneasy about the idea of soft state power and the Russian government being able to use events like the Biennale to say, well, hey, look, we're being welcomed back. It's all fine. And the way that that would be reproduced to their own citizens, I feel uncomfortable with.
1: So here's the question though, Marianne. It works in South Africa. Because I mean, it was one of the factors, the global reaction to apartheid, the sporting boycott, the other boycotts that went on. It doesn't seem like it would work with Russia because they don't seem to care.
2: Yeah, I mean, that is a good point because South Africa was at least democratic for white voters in a way that Russia isn't really. It's you don't get free elections in Russia and leaders of the opposition tend to be killed. But, I mean... Putin is at least aware of public opinion, and public opinion, I think, is moving against the war in Ukraine. And the more that Russia suffers in other spheres, the greater that opposition is going to become. So I agree it's not such a direct weapon, but I still think it's going to have an effect.
1: Kevin says, you represent your country in sport, and if your country is banned, then your representation should be banned. If athletes, artists don't like this, then they should encourage change from within. Although, of course, that is rather easier said than done.
3: Should we talk about bad habits? Because it's one of the things that's got all of you talking this morning, from using the tea towel as an oven glove, which apparently is more acceptable than we thought, according to lots and lots of you, to double dipping the knife in the jam, toilet rolls. Alex says, I'm at constant war with my family over loo rolls. My family start a new toilet roll when there's already one in use. We've got four toilets in the house and in each there must be five toilet rolls on the go. If it's half used, it's never used again. I can be heard shouting about toilet rolls most days.
1: That's what being a dad is. I think being a dad is wandering around the house. Maybe this is about being a mum as well. Being a parent is shouting about something that is so banal. You hate yourself.
3: Leaving things on the stairs.
1: Someone's just sent a picture of their jam jar. Which has got bits of butter in it. And that sends people.
3: It's mould.
1: Is it mould?
3: It's mould. You can pick that out there, I think. Jam is an isolating one. You can just pick it out and use it. Lots of you also messaging in about the cat bowls. I was once caught wiping the cat's food bowl with the same cloths we use on our plates. Never been allowed to forget it. I think my mistake was trying to explain it's only cat food, it's not poison. It didn't go down well. I'm still married, says David. Anyway, look, Fraser, I said earlier when you were travelling, so you probably didn't hear, that I think you probably have quite good hygiene standards. Do you?
0: It depends what you call hygiene. Now, I have to say that my wife

0: when I asked her to marry me, actually didn't say yes, because she was thinking of negotiating an end to my annoying habits.
1: What was on her list?
0: Leaving wet towels on the floor.
1: That's a no. That's banned. In this house, which is the studio, we ban that.
0: Right, and I'm just saying that she basically had in her mind, thought I've ever asked her, she would say only if you commit to stop leaving your wet towels on the floor. Now, in the moment, I'd taken her to New York. I was under Brooklyn Bridge on one knee.
1: She listed this in the moment you were proposing.
0: No. At that moment, she didn't list it because she realised then how absurd it would sound if she starts talking about wet towels where I just forked out for a trip to New York, right? But she basically didn't say yes because she had to work out that... But she thought to herself, if I say yes now, his bad habits are never going to stop.
2: Did she give you a one-page plan towards a later agreement?
0: 14. No, she only told me afterwards what was going on. So basically, she didn't say yes and I had a night of turmoil and... And I woke up and I went to 6 a.m. mass and I prayed to God. How can I miscalculate this relationship? I know, but when I went back in the morning, she was saying, okay, let's go to Central Park and ask me again.
2: Okay.
0: But that was, my point was, it annoyed her so much, this wet towel stuff, that it was almost a deal breaker for a marriage.
1: Was it only the wet towels?
0: Oh, I've got a long list of annoying habits, I'm afraid to say.
1: What else is on there? You can give us top three if it's quite long.
0: I leave my glasses everywhere. Okay. I take my shoes off, not right at the door, but I'll take them off. You know, I'm so keen to see my family that I usually go straight to see them and I'll take my jacket off at the wrong places.
2: Yes. Shoes in the middle of the room.
0: All sorts of things, you know. I'm a sinner here and she's a saint.
1: Marianne, help us out. Do you do this stuff? Were you held to ransom by a partner for your bad habits?
3: Well, I want to know first, does Fraser pick up his wet towels now?
2: Do you now?
0: I try my best, but I relapse. I like to think I'm 80% better than I was before I married.
1: What I love most about this is viewers, listeners who are watching us on YouTube can see this. Fraser's actually physically recoiling and sitting up straighter when we're asking her about these habits.
0: I know.
1: So thrashed is he.
0: I mean, she's right. It matters to her, therefore it should matter to me. She's right.
1: Mm. No, she is right, 100%.
2: I think it's kids worse than partners, Marianne. What about you?
3: Yeah, so I mean, I'm pretty untidy, I have to admit. And I saw in this survey that leaving piles of clothes on the chair is the most common hated habit. Mine topple off because the pile is so high. And my husband is very tolerant about it. And he actually has a pile too, but it's always lower than mine. But I do remember the very first time he came back to my bedroom when we'd just started sort of going out together. It was the first time he stayed the night at my house. And I had forgotten to tidy my bedroom. I'd become so inured to it that I hadn't really noticed. And I opened the door to the bedroom and I suddenly saw it through his eyes. And he looked at me and he said, "You're very brave to bring me here."
2: That's a statement that can kill the passion.
1: It could be taken either way, couldn't it, really?
3: Still married after more than 30 years, so and I have got a bit better.
2: I think you need this, but basically what you need is, if you can't have the same standards, Fraser, you've just not got to have different breaking points. Because everyone has slightly different standards, but if you have very different breaking points, I think that can be very tricky.
0: Yes, you're right. And had I been leaving butter in the jam, that probably would have been a breaking point. But the thing is, before you marry somebody, it's really important to work out what they are, because until you live together, you have no idea how the other person's habits are going to really annoy you and rile you. And it is, as I'm afraid to say, I found out, difficult to change who you are. Yeah. I mean, when I go into the shower, I have shower thoughts. I love my morning shower, but normally I'm not really thinking about the logistics when I come out, and I should do, but you know,
2: you're thinking about British politics or geopolitics or Russian culture.
0: I don't know, it's like a whole bunch of things, but it's a really nice period of time in my day. But you know, the single white female thing, you know, with that thing about having that all labels facing the same thing, you know, there are instances where other people's habits can really trigger the other person, and it's really important for people to get to know each other. Yeah. This is why I'm a believer in living together before you're married.
2: I think that's totally right.
1: I think that's totally fair. The one that sums all of these up, the dirty socks on the lid of the dirty clothes basket. I think that sums all of these up.
0: They made
1: up.
0: It to the basket, at least.
2: Oh.
1: I'm afraid that no.
2: It's the spoon on the dishwasher that sends me absolutely insane. Like, they've got to the dishwasher. They've recognised the spoon
0: needs
2: washing. It's
0: a small journey from...
1: Why do I have to do that? Why
0: it's
1: can't
0: more time
1: you do
0: efficient
1: that?
0: If you scoop them up in one go when there was a critical mass of dirty things on top of it.
1: But you're never going to do that.
0: You can take turns, you know.
2: But do you take
1: turns? But you
2: don't
1: take turns.
2: Marianne, come on. Are you the person who cracks in the end and does something? Maybe you're not if you're the messy one.
3: No, I'm not particularly. But I tell you, my two worst gripes are ones that leave you completely stranded. So not replacing, I don't mind having endless half loo rolls, but finishing the loo paper and not replacing it. And then I don't notice it until I've done my pee. And then I've got...
1: It's too late then. It's too late. Yeah, you've got to get resourceful.
3: Or the other one is my daughter borrowing my shampoo. And again, I don't notice until I'm soaking wet and my hair is wet. And then how am I supposed to go to the other bathroom to get the shampoo when I'm soaking wet?
2: Yeah, my children sometimes take their clothes off and they just leave them around the toilet. I just think, what are we, are we animals? How have we come to this situation?
1: Sarah has a solution for this problem. She says, Kate and Stig, our teens will eat every last scrap of hummus or Nutella or peanut butter out of the tub, but they leave a 5p-sized blob at the bottom so they can put it back in the fridge or the cupboard, claiming that there is still some left, and so it's not their job to clean the pot for recycling.
2: Yes.
1: No amount of asking nicely did anything, so I chose my time very carefully and completely lost it in front of a big group of their friends. They've never done it again.
3: Excellent.
0: My elder son, Alex, has actually turned out to be quite particular over this. He was saying the other day he doesn't like picking up these hairbands all over the house.
1: Mm-hmm.
0: No, he sees things that I don't see. And I reckon people are just born observational, or they're born slightly less observational about these things. I'm in the latter category. I'm sure I have compensating merits, but, you know.
2: You're still married, Fraser. We're all still with people. That's what we can take from that.
0: Yes, although it doesn't always work out that way, but luckily for me, so far it has.
2: Well, congratulations to both of you. You're shining examples that we can all just muddle along. The hair bands on, I'm glad you mentioned that, hair bands on the floor. They're everywhere in my house.
1: We're drawing a line. Fraser, Marianne, thank you very much. Great to have you. We're drawing a line because we're about to speak appropriately to a former UN peacekeeper. He's going to talk about the state of global affairs, but maybe we could get involved in domestic affairs too. That's after the headlines with Cara Bentley.
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5: Thanks, Kate. Good morning. Contact tracing is going ahead for those who might have sat next to two British people who left a virus-infected cruise ship. They left it in April and flew home via Johannesburg and are self-isolating despite having no symptoms. The head of the UK Health Security Agency says those still on the ship should quarantine for 45 days when they return. Medical microbiology professor Mark Fielder says they'll need to be tested as well.
6: If they're not showing symptoms, they are asymptomatic, then they are not going to be spreading this virus. This is not the same as COVID was. So we don't have a situation where the virus is very transmissible, and we don't have a situation where asymptomatic patients can spread the virus.
5: The oil company Shell has revealed bigger profits than forecast for the first 3 months of this year, thanks to rocketing oil prices caused by the Iran war. It's reported underlying earnings of $6.9 billion, more than double the previous 3 months and 24% higher than a year ago. Israel has launched airstrikes on Beirut for the first time since a ceasefire in Lebanon was announced last month. Meanwhile, Donald Trump's predicting the conflict in the region will end soon, as what he describes as very good talks have taken place. British arms manufacturer BAE Systems predicts increased earnings this year after a surge in orders because of the war in Iran. The firm says it's had a strong start to the year. Don't forget, you can set the Times Radio news briefing as your news service on Alexa.
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1: 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It's 9:37. Lots for you on Times Radio today. Hugo Rifkind is coming up at 10 and he's got Simon Rogers, Google's data editor. Plenty to ask Google's data editor. They're going to talk about what our Google searches say about us and on Drive with John Pienaar later on. He's going to speak to Donald Trump's spiritual advisor. That's Pastor Mark Burns. Interesting timing for that too. Marco Rubio is heading to see the Pope. Is he maybe trying to smooth over some cracks? I'm sure that John will talk about that.
2: 9:38. Since 1948, more than a million UN peacekeepers have been sent to 70 different conflicts around the world. 3,500 of them have been killed. With their distinctive blue helmets or blue berets, their role is to help turn conflict into long-lasting peace. 14 out of those 70 missions are still going, including the very first mission that was sent to intervene between Israelis and Palestinians after the Arab-Israeli War. How is that going, you might reasonably ask. Thant Mintu is a historian and former UN peacekeeper. His latest book, Peacemaker, is out now. We can speak to him now. Thant, morning to you.
11: Good morning.
2: I guess the view is, and you can tell us how true this is, that maybe back in the day the UN was able to achieve peace in countries, it seems increasingly less able to do so now. Is that fair?
11: Yeah, absolutely. I think in many ways the UN is weaker, more dysfunctional than ever before. It's had this 80-year history. And in many of those decades in the past, I mean, the UN was actively preventing and ending wars. But we look at the wars today, whether it's Ukraine, whether it's in the Middle East, whether it's Sudan, and the UN is nowhere to be seen. And that's because the UN is actually very ineffective and inactive in many of the biggest conflicts of today.
2: And how much is that down to a structural issue? I'm think about this a lot, and it frustrates the hell out of me when I think about it, that you have a Security Council, the most senior committee at the UN, which has this veto. So any of the countries that are involved or engaged in acts of tyranny or warfare or not helping them, if anyone wants to talk about remedies for that, they can just be immediately vetoed away and the system immediately grounds to a halt. Is that, I mean, that's always been the constitution of the UN. Why does that seem to be such a massive roadblock?
11: Well, the thing is, you know, if we go back to before the UN was set up in 1944 and 45, I mean, they thought about this and they wanted to make sure that they didn't make the mistake of the League of Nations, which didn't have the veto. And they wanted to make sure that countries, even countries, you know, big powers that were acting aggressively, were kept within the system, because they worried that if the veto wasn't there, these countries would just walk out one after another. And in the end, you know, we would have a UN with very few members and even more ineffective. So that was the reason. But you're right. I mean, because of the veto, the Security Council is often deadlocked. But when the UN has actually had, you know, been effective, had leadership, and been able to prevent and end wars, it's usually not been because of the Security Council. I mean, the Council has been deadlocked since 1945, since the onset of the Cold War, you know, a few years after the UN was set up. It's been effective because UN Secretaries General and UN diplomats and UN peacekeepers have been able to create the conditions for countries to de-escalate and to find a path to at least a ceasefire, if not a peace.
2: And how do they do that? How did you do that? Is that going into a country, because you're armed when you're going into a country? How do you use a force, if you like, to achieve de-escalation?
11: Well, you can't, and that's the mistake. I think since the 1990s, we saw a very different kind of UN emerge, and these are the UN operations I worked in, for example, in Bosnia in the 1990s, and these were often not very effective. And the lesson of the 1990s and 2000s is, you know, you cannot send UN peacekeepers into a hot war, and that's you know, you might try to protect civilians or protect aid convoys, but in general, you don't reach peace. I think we're heading, you know, with the wars that we have now, into a kind of situation like we had in the 50s, 60s, 70s, and 80s, when the U.S. wasn't so dominant, and we have more interstate wars, states, you know, wars between big countries with big armies. And in those cases, the UN wasn't effective because they sent in peacekeepers. The UN was effective because secretaries general were the preeminent diplomats of the world, kind of doing the work that Pakistan is doing between Iran and the US now in terms of diplomacy, in terms of quiet mediation, in terms of finding those off-ramps when countries finally realized that they were exhausted or wanted to find some way out of it, sort of an escalation cycle and find some sort of negotiated settlement.
2: And yet when you say that, we think of the people engaged in the most serious potential conflicts and actual conflicts. None of them sound like people who will be subject to reasonable mediation. Trump isn't, Netanyahu isn't, the Iranian regime isn't, Xi isn't in China, Putin certainly isn't. In Russia, the notion of quiet mediation, old-fashioned diplomacy and getting people around a table and everyone losing a bit so everyone can win a bit, it just sounds unrealistic.
11: But, you know, that was the case before as well. You know, you go back to the 50s and 60s and people thought, you know, the Russians and the Americans were about to blow up the whole world, and you had lots of different, you know, big egos as well as unpredictable powers everywhere in the world. Yet during the height of the Cuban Missile Crisis, for example, it was the UN Secretary General who found a way to convince both Khrushchev and Kennedy to use the UN as a neutral point of reference. Or to put it another way, the UN's not a miracle worker. It can't just go in and say, you know, stop a war. But sometimes, and I think we're at that point in the Persian Gulf War now, as during the Cuban Missile Crisis, there is a point at which countries do start to look for a way out. Mm. And it's the UN to kind of craft that UN option, because it's the only universal neutral organization we have. And I think the problem is we haven't invested in the office of the UN Secretary General for a very long time.
2: But Khrushchev and Kennedy both recognised there were opponents in a game, but they recognised that the game had rules, it strikes me. And even at the worst, maybe this is the hindsight for the Cold War, but the Cold War did have rules, and it had just about people at the top of their countries who recognised the rules needed to be followed to a certain extent. I just don't believe that's true of Donald Trump. I don't believe it's true of Vladimir Putin, to take the same two countries. Rationality that seemed to subsist at least at a certain level in the Cold War doesn't seem to exist in the 2020s.
11: Possibly. And possibly, you know, we're entering a very different world, even different than, you know, what I mentioned before, the time of the Cold War and the wars of the 50s, 60s and 70s and 80s as well. That's possible. But what we're seeing now, for example, in the Persian Gulf is Pakistan trying to be that neutral point of reference, trying to keep the channels of diplomacy open. Maybe it'll be successful, maybe it's not. But I can't imagine without Pakistan that the US and Iran would be this close to even considering some sort of halt to hostilities. And you know, Pakistan is a country. I mean, the UN is an institution that was built exactly for this purpose, but it's not being used. And if you didn't have Pakistan, but you had a UN, a UN Secretary General, a UN team of experienced mediators, perhaps they do an even better job than Pakistan is doing now. So my point is not that the UN can kind of end all of these wars, you know, in an instant if we just made some tweaks and changes. My point is that I think this is the time for governments to kind of invest at least a little bit in getting the UN off the ground so that we can use it as an instrument. And maybe it won't be useful in every war, but maybe it'll be useful at least in stopping some wars. Because my fear is that we're in this cycle of more and more wars at a time of nuclear proliferation as well. And I think we have to be a lot more afraid. And I think part of the reason is that we've also lost this memory, right? This memory of big wars in the past, but also this memory of the time when the UN was actually effective.
2: So interesting. Great to speak to you.
11: Thank you.
2: That's Tam Minh Tu there. His latest book is called Peacemaker.
1: It's 9:45. Still to come, we're going to talk about the new series of Amandaland with The Times deputy TV editor Ben Dowling. Plus, Martin Samuel will be here and he'll give us his take as Arsenal reach their first European final in 20 years. That's coming up next. 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
1: Now, Amanda Land is back for a second series after proving a huge hit for the BBC. Amanda is an aspiring snob in the long sitcom tradition of Margot from The Good Life and Hyacinth Bucket or Bouquet. Here she is trying to show that she's not in any way shallow.
18: I'm actually reading 1984 at the moment, again, George Orwell. I just love the social satire, as seen in his allegorical novella Animal Farm, which I've also read.
19: Well, if you like those, Amanda, I recommend Handmaid's Tale.
18: Oh, OK. Yeah, yeah. Sure, I'll check that out, yeah. Love anything handmade.
1: Well, Ben Dowell is the Times deputy TV editor and joins us in the studio. Good morning.
20: Good morning.
1: She's so awful, isn't she, Amanda?
20: She is. Yes, she's. I mean, she's almost too awful. I think there is very little subtlety about her character. She is so ghastly and unself-aware and snobbish and idiotic. It makes some very funny moments, but a slightly one-track moment with the sort of feel to it, where it's just so extreme and relentless and laughing at her expense, and I think a bit cruel at times, actually.
1: I mean, it's been praised, hasn't it? Because it's kind of one of those where everybody knows an Amanda. Mm. It's a spin-off from Motherland, which a lot of people really did identify with and felt was like the first time that they'd really seen that kind of programme on TV, that kind of satire, I guess.
20: Mm. Mm.
1: It's got Joanna Lumley in it, this series, and Lucy Punch is obviously Amanda. Do they together work well?
20: They do. I mean, this is a different show to Motherland. Motherland was more of an ensemble, kind of satirical kind of show where you had a kind of progression, and this is more of a sitcom where you have a kind of every episode is a reset. So there's very little scope for progress or redemption. And I like the kind of warmer moments where, I mean, particularly with mother and daughter, because you sense, you know, between them, I mean, she's a very funny character, Joanna Lumley's character, and there's a bit more texture and grit, and rather than kind of just laughing purely at Amanda herself. The other thing about Motherland as well was that it was the children were at primary school, and it was much more authentic. I don't think that very similitude is the kind of standard by which we should judge everything, but it was parents sort of pushed together, and here at secondary school, parents don't often know each other because kids go about on their own, and it's full of more sort of set pieces than Motherland, so it doesn't ring true, and it's a bit one note for me, I think.
1: Okay, well, Ben, out of five, then, what are you giving it?
20: In the paper today, I gave it three, which I think, I mean, it's a high three, I think.
1: Okay,
2: yeah. Are you allowed to do halves?
20: We're not. I'd lobby for half. I'd love to do a half because
2: would you give this a 3.5?
20: I would have done. Yeah. Low, very low four. 3.5 it would be perfect. Yeah.
1: Well, maybe you want to check out this weekend then, Ben. You never know. If it's a bit rainy.
20: I mean, some people love it. You said that a lot of people know an Amanda, and I think that's true because I was watching it with my wife, and we were saying there is one. I won't name this.
1: No, for your sake, don't.
20: But there are traits. But I think she's so extreme that if you did know a real Amanda, you really probably wouldn't be their friend. To be quite honest.
1: Yeah, that's
20: but there probably. Are there are kind of authentic traits in a very extreme form. Yeah,
1: Ben. Thanks very much. Great to have you here in the studio. That's Ben Dowell, the Times Deputy TV Editor. Thank you.
2: Great thing about radio is you can award 3.5 stars if you like. We're not going to stop you.
1: We can do what we like. Yeah, exactly. Well, we're within reason.
2: Yeah, 3.5. Done. Yeah. On Thursdays at this time, we talk to Martin Samuel. He's the Times chief correspondent, writes about sport and a lot more else beside. He's with us now. Morning, Martin.
3: Good morning.
2: Shall we talk about the football?
3: Before, you can if you want. Well, yeah, why not?
2: Let's talk about the football before we talk about annoying habits.
3: Because
2: we've had an awful lot of contact from people about domestic habits of their children and partners that wind them up.
3: Right.
2: So you have to have a think about that while we're talking.
3: Yeah, I will.
1: Might not have to think too hard.
2: No,
3: my wife's perfect in every way. So
2: I think that about my wife.
3: She doesn't really annoy me, really.
2: No, do you annoy her?
3: I would have thought I annoyed her. I annoy everyone else. I don't see why she'd be spared.
2: Well, let's get to that in a minute. Arsenal, great win for them this week. Champions League final, possible double. Yeah. Hooray for them. Arteta seems like a good manager. They will have to beat a PSG side that I've seen written could be one of the great European sides ever.
3: Could be, yeah, definitely could be. Certainly got some of the Kvaratskhelia. He's possibly the best player.
2: Is he the Georgian guy?
3: Yeah, he's the Georgian guy. I mean, the Georgian wide player comes inside. It's just incredible, incredible football. I think I pronounce his name differently every single time I say it.
2: It's a difficult name.
3: Yeah, he's had to hang around a little bit. I mean, in my notebook, he's just KK because I just can't be bothered to write it out. But,
1: is he the guy who ran over 10K?
3: I think he possibly could well
1: be. He covered more ground, in any Premier League or football match.
3: Champions League. Yeah.
1: Forgive me, I don't know my leagues.
3: No, mate, but
1: than any other player. It's a phenomenal.
3: No, they're a fabulous team. They really are a fabulous team. The only thing I would say with Arsenal and Arsenal's chances against them, this is a very, very good Bayern Munich team. There is not a single Bayern Munich defender that would get in the Arsenal team at full strength. Declan Rice would walk into the Bayern Munich team. I think Martin Zubimendi, his midfield partner, who is at the moment can't get in the team because a kid's keeping him out. Miles Lewis Skelly's 19, is keeping him out. But I think there are certainly Arsenal's back and their defensive midfield would all get into the Bayern Munich team.
2: So that's something.
3: So
2: they've got a chance.
3: They've got a puncher's chance.
2: And if they had to win one, which would they want to win?
3: I would say they've never won the Champions League, but I think everything starts with the league.
2: Yeah,
3: probably. You win the league. Yeah, 22 years.
2: And also, if they lost it from here, they'd have had to choke, and that would have been...
3: Exactly. So you'd be going into the Champions League flat, basically, because it would have meant they will know whether they've won the league or not before they play the Champions League. So...
2: Now, you have a column that comes out on Friday.
3: Yes.
2: You're going to tackle... This is another good one. So we really dipped our toes in what annoys people about the people they live with. You're going to write about people jumping red lights.
3: Not because of annoying, but I'm going to explain. There's this 61% rise in the last 3 years, I think it is, of cars going through red lights. And it's just an attempt to explain...
2: Well, why do you think it is?
3: Why it is. Well, it's because it's out of a sense of fairness, because all cyclists now, so many cyclists jump red lights. What happens is, so I drive into work on a Thursday, and I go through the Rotherhithe Tunnel. At the end of the Rotherhithe Tunnel, there's a roundabout, and it comes in from Deptford and New Cross on the left. You've got to stick with me, folks. You've got to imagine
2: get
3: this.
2: Get your paper out.
3: Start drawing the line. If you go straight across at the roundabout, there is a left lane joining from Deptford and New Cross. More people come from the Rotherhithe Tunnel than come from Deptford and New Cross. The right-hand lane is often very blocked. The left-hand lane is often, by comparison, quite clear. And most people are cool. You know, they're patient. They just wait for the traffic to clear in the right lane all the time. But every now and then, there's one that thinks, oh, you lot are all stupid. You haven't spotted that there's this lane, this filter lane that's completely empty. I can nick in front of 7 or 8 cars here if I come into the left lane, go up on the inside of everyone, force my way over at the
1: merger?
3: Front.
1: Is it a merger? Okay, it's not a double lane, it's a merger.
3: And it's a merger, right? Now, and what you notice is this. If one person does it...
2: They all do it.
3: 5 people follow him. And that is why there's an increase in red traffic lights. Because if you let a load of people go through a red traffic light, suddenly everyone who's sitting there...
2: You think cyclists are setting a bad example?
3: I think that it follows on, that people are sitting there going, well, if they can jump across it, you know, it's just gone red, I'll shoot across it as well.
1: Can I extend another theory?
3: Yeah.
1: I think councils or whoever's in charge of traffic lights have changed the frequency of the light changing red and made it happen more often.
3: Yeah.
1: So that the time that you get to go through when it's green, and because obviously you've always got someone at the front who takes 15 years to find their gears, even though no one drives a car with gears anymore. It's irritating.
3: Absolutely, yeah.
1: So you get someone at the front who's like, oh God, is it green? I've got to go. And then by the time they've even decided they're going to set off, it's gone orange and you can't go then.
3: Yeah.
1: You're not meant to start. So then it goes red again. I think they've changed the time you've got to move. And that's why people feel it's okay to nip through a red.
3: And it's still that sense of fair play. It's still that sense of, I'm stuck here. This is not fair.
2: I think it's because we demand instant gratification now. So the notion of sitting around for a red light is now so anathema to the modern mind who just wants to click on something and buzz around. That's why I bet it's stayed exactly the same, but our tolerance and patience has been reduced.
3: Yes,
2: and we should learn a bit of patience, Martin.
3: Absolutely,
2: it's red light for a reason.
3: Very patient people.
1: I'll tell you what's going to get people talking, given that we've all got different views on it. Hugo Rifkin's joined the chat. Good morning.
0: Good morning.
1: What's your view on... Have you ever run a red light in a car?
0: Not deliberately.
2: I would never run a red light. Okay.
0: Actually, do you know what? That's not true.
1: Okay, what happened?
0: I can remember being somewhere in very, very rural, remote Scotland, and there was a temporary traffic light set up for roadworks, and it was like 2 o'clock in the afternoon, and there was no one for miles.
1: How long did you wait?
0: I waited quite a while, and then
1: like
0: I thought, even the sheep aren't looking. Yeah. I'm going to run this light. That's the only time I can think of.
2: It's on your conscience.
0: Okay. Yeah.
2: Now, Martin, have you ever think, what's your most annoying domestic habit? Hugo, we've been overwhelmed by this. It's the annoying little
0: You've been
2: things.
0: Overwhelmed by Martin's annoying domestic habits.
3: Yeah. Yeah.
0: What an exciting life. Yeah.
3: I did predict this. Do you
2: leave the towel on the floor?
3: No, never leave the towel on the floor.
2: Do you put stuff into the dishwasher properly?
3: I'm not the greatest load of a dishwasher, probably. No, but I've never really had that many... I'm not saying this domestic bliss at our house, but, I think we've been around each other. You know, we've been together for 30-odd years now, and, you know, we haven't killed each other yet.
2: Hugo... Children? Is it your children? It must be your children.
0: You're saying my children are my most annoying domestic habit.
2: Yeah. Mine are.
0: Do you know what? I think I'm probably a nag. Yeah. You know, I think I nag at other people to behave better than I behave myself.
2: What would you nag over?
0: Loading the dishwasher. I'm very fussy about that.
3: Are you?
0: Yeah. Piles of laundry around the house.
2: Yeah.
1: We've all got
0: them. Put that book away.
2: Yeah.
0: Yeah.
2: So they're
0: use a plate.
2: They're letting you down.
0: But do I do any of this stuff myself? Probably not. But it's my house. Why should I?
2: You've failed as a dad when you say, well, it's actually my house.
3: Loser argument.
2: Yeah. This is my house.
3: We will lose your argument. Yeah.
1: Oh, it's been a joyous week as ever. We will be back on Monday with all the wash up from the local elections. Don't forget to vote. Hugo Rifkin is up next.
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0: It's 10 o'clock. I'm Hugo Rifkin and this is Times Radio. Coming up today, Google's data editor on what our searches say about the soul of the nation. I'd imagine Stig's Googling alone would paint a dark, dark picture. Britain's favourite German historian, Katja Heuer, will be here talking about her new book on the rise of Hitler, told through the lives of ordinary citizens of the town of Weimar. We'll hear from the cameraman who has worked alongside David Attenborough on some of his greatest projects as the great broadcaster turns 100 tomorrow. And President Obama says he's confident that aliens haven't landed.
22: Some guy guarding the installation would have taken a selfie with one of the aliens and sent it to his girlfriend and press him.
0: Yeah, he would say that, wouldn't he? First, here's the serious stuff from Cara Bentley with the headlines.
23: Thanks, Hugo. Good morning. Contact tracing will go ahead for people who might have sat next to passengers from an infected cruise ship on their plane home. They flew back from Johannesburg to the UK in April and are self-isolating but have no symptoms. Dr. Charlotte Hammer, infectious disease epidemiologist at the University of Cambridge, told Times Radio hantavirus is not easily spread between humans.
24: The risk to the general public is extremely low. Like I said, this is not something that transmits easily from human to human. This is mainly a question of making sure that those people who have had close contact, so the people on the ship, that they have the right resources, that they are being followed up, and that if they do develop symptoms, they have access to high-quality healthcare.
23: British people who are still on the ship will be encouraged to quarantine for 45 days when they return to the UK. Oil company Shell has reported a 24% increase in its profits compared to last year because of the war with Iran triggering high oil prices and less supply. Reporter Sangeeta Kandola has more.
5: Shell's underlying earnings of $6.9 billion in the first quarter of this year are more than double its profits from the preceding 3 months. Most analysts had expected the group to report profits of almost $6.4 billion. Shell's chief executive acknowledged that the quarter was marked by unprecedented disruption in global energy markets, but also said their strongest results came from the relentless focus on operational performance.
23: Iran claims it's shot down a drone over the Strait of Hormuz, although it's not clear where it came from. It comes as President Trump says there's a very good chance the war could be nearing its end. Under the terms of a one-page memo, a peace deal between the US and Iran could be negotiated during a 30-day ceasefire, and talks would likely take place in Geneva or Islamabad. Former UK National Security Advisor Lord Ricketts told Times Radio the difficulties are still to come.
6: If it's a one-page memo, it can only be kicking forward all the difficult things to the future. But it will presumably offer some kind of partial or conditional opening of the strait. But the Iranians will want something back from it, something economic, given the huge damage they've suffered, either fees to go around the strait or lifting of sanctions or something. At the moment, I'm sceptical it's going to work at all. We haven't heard much from the Iranians. There's a long way to go yet.
23: A leaked memo suggests that the US will allow Iran to one day enrich uranium to 3.67%, a level negotiated by Barack Obama in 2015. Now for the latest from the markets.
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23: The FTSE 100 is down 53 points at 10,385, while the FTSE 250 is up 94 points at 22,926. The Nikkei closed up 3,000 points and 320 on 62,833. The pound is worth €1.16 and $1.36. And in the business section of the Times today, Dario Amade, the chief executive of Anthropic, an AI research company, has said the first one-person, $1 billion company will be built by the end of the year as entrepreneurs use AI tools to automate more of what they do. The AI startup co-founder said there was an enormous ability for one person or a tiny set of people to do a set of things that are incredible. You can find plenty more on the business section of the Times website.
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0: First, let's hit the press. Where, as it's the day of the local elections, I can't talk about the local elections as if they were Voldemort or perhaps a footballer with a very expensive lawyer. So, as per a smaller headline on the front of the Times,
25: deal or we'll bomb you to hell. Trump warns Iran.
0: Thank heavens for war. And indeed, disease.
26: Cruise Brits rat bug hell.
0: Or
25: rat bug victims in UK.
0: Thank you, The Sun and The Star. And Nigel Farage.
26: Farage has made £2 million on top of MP salary.
0: On the front of The Guardian, and thanks for supposedly lazy folk in Whitehall.
25: Civil servants abuse flexible working to claim 50 days off a year.
0: On the front of The Telegraph, and thanks also for the timeless classic of slightly weird sexual queries.
26: I've totally gone off sex. So should I let my pilot husband have an affair?
0: On the front of the Daily Mail, with, I suppose, it being the wholly unnecessary word...
26: pilot.
0: ...that particularly intrigues there, and indeed the link under the article in question, in a box which says...
26: Do you think Annabelle's husband should stray? Have your say in our poll.
0: Although technically, even that may be a local election of a sort, so let's move on. Inside the Times, back on that war thing, your essential reading is probably the page 2 article, headlined...
25: Point by point... What could the US-Iran deal include?
0: Although the fact that yesterday's sudden outbreak of accord was swiftly followed by the president's whole...
26: We'll bomb you to hell.
0: ...strategy might not fill you with optimism.
25: President P. pings off the walls in a trap of his making.
0: Is an evocative take on that in The Guardian. While the Daily Star, of all places, looks at the military build-up in the Strait of Hormuz with...
26: Jet Swarm Horm.
0: Making it all sound rather jaunty. Some wars, though, may never be over, such as the German one about sun loungers.
25: German sues holiday firm after losing 6 a.m. dash for sun lounger.
0: Says The Times after a holidaymaker in Koz who went home and then went to a district court in Hanover to claim damages from his tour operator. Although the article does add that...
25: It is unclear whether the Germans deserve their reputation as immoderate towel reservers.
0: With academic research showing that people who think the Germans are the people who think the Germans are the worst of this sort of thing are German, while Brits think it's Brits. Speaking of holidays and turning back to that cruise ship, The Times has a worrying...
26: Britain evacuated from virus ship.
0: Over a sick British crew member who's still in a serious condition from the rat disease. Other papers, though, are looking for a villain without a tail.
25: Were Twitchers to blame for cruise ship rat virus?
0: Asks the Daily Mail over the suggestion that Dutch birdwatchers on board might have picked up the disease by visiting an Argentinian rubbish dump to snap whatever sort of exciting Argentinian bird it is that lives off Argentinian rubbish. Drawing to a close, The Telegraph has an attention-grabbing...
26: Dawkins convinced chatbots are conscious.
0: ...about Richard Dawkins, who struck up a rather passionate friendship with an AI. As the biologist explains that...
25: I treat them exactly as I would treat a very intelligent friend.
0: And also that in conversation with his own chatbot...
25: I was moved to expostulate. You may not know that you are conscious, but you bloody well are.
0: With expostulate, for those who don't know that verb, actually being a less worrying one than you might imagine. And finally, on his special subject of evolution, the same paper also has...
26: Game of Thrones wolves brought back from the dead... Our howling success.
0: About that company, which claims to have recreated extinct direwolves and now says they're ready to breed. Although hopefully with each other and not with your pilot husband. I'm Hugo Rifkind. Hello. And here we are once again as I continue in my mission to inject the best of the Times directly into your ears. We'll be talking about the big stories of the day. What should we make of the news that two British people are self-isolating at home in the UK after potential exposure to hantavirus on a cruise ship? It raises a lot of questions. The chief scientist from the UK Health Security Agency will be here in a moment to try and answer them. Donald Trump says he thinks the war in Iran will be over quickly. Iran doesn't sound convinced. We'll try and weigh the meaning of the president's words. Google's data editor will be here too. He spends his days looking at what we all search for and says it's a unique window into what we've all been thinking about for the last two decades. What is love makes the top 10, but I'm afraid it's been beaten by how to boil an egg. Draw your own conclusions about humanity from that. Britain's favourite German historian, Katja Hoyer, will be here in the studio as well. Her new book about the rise of Hitler has a fascinating premise. It's seen from the lives of the citizens of the small town of Weimar, which gave its name to the republic, which collapsed thanks to the Nazis. We'll also hear from Australia, where a group of so-called ISIS brides are returning after more than a decade in a Syrian refugee camp. That's the same camp that is still home to Shamima Begum. With more warnings of travel chaos caused by the jet fuel crisis, should you be considering a trip to Sunderland, Preston, or Wolverhampton instead? I'll speak to the author celebrating the overlooked, underrated, and often unloved destinations across the British Isles. And I'll also speak to the cameraman James Aldred, who has worked alongside Sir David Attenborough on some of his greatest projects, including hoisting him onto a Costa Rican canopy.
4: At the first sign of danger, up they go. These days, we too have got specialist tree-climbing gear.
11: This was the first time that I'd sort of put him on a rope and dangled him up in the high canopy. And it was a high canopy. It was a huge tree. And the position that I put him up into was 160, 170 feet off the ground.
0: Well, you can hear that interview later ahead of Sir David's 100th birthday tomorrow. Of course, just before one, we'll be playing our quiz. Can you get to number 10? That's 10 questions for 10 jobs in my cabinet and climb all the way to the top of our greasy pole and become Prime Minister, and you can win a branded DAB radio. But as ever, even if you don't make it all the way and get the radio, you will still get your personalised Can You Get to Number 10 cartoon, drawn for us by the brilliant Sunday Times cartoonist Russell Herneman. And we all knew this week was going to see a big political moment. We didn't realise it would come when Peter, in Switzerland, made it all the way to the top. Gosh, this is tense. Which Prime Minister was previously known as Lord Dunglass?
12: Previously
0: known as Lord Dunglass.
12: Was it Douglas Home?
13: When
8: there is discord, may we bring harmony.
12: A new dawn has broken, has it not?
13: And now let the work of change begin.
14: This is going to be hard and difficult work.
0: Well done to Peter in Switzerland, our new Prime Minister. He did use his Larry the Cat lifeline for help with countries beginning with the letter J. Helped him out with Jamaica there, but then he hardly broke a sweat. That branded DAB radio is winging its way to Switzerland, despite the cost of posting things like that to the continent. Commiserations to our former PM, Mike from Mortlake. You did have a great run. If you want to have a go and stop Peter from Switzerland before he introduces his first policy, which was performance-related pay for MPs, you better get in touch quickly. You can email me on hugo@times.radio. You can text us on 87222, start your message with the word Times, or you can send us all a WhatsApp on 033-003-2353. As ever, lend us your thoughts as you lend us your ears. And I'm joined now by the Times' former diplomatic editor, Michael Binion. Hello, Michael.
15: Hello, Hugo.
0: How are you?
15: I'm well, thanks.
0: Good to have you here. Look, a reminder that due to broadcasting rules, we won't be talking about the elections taking place across the UK today, which perhaps will make a rather nice change. So, Michael, lucky us, we get to talk about the Iran war instead.
15: Indeed.
0: Here's what Donald Trump's been saying overnight.
16: I think we won. Now it's only a question of, look, if we left right now Iran, it would take them 20 years to rebuild. You would call that we're in good shape, right?
17: Fantastic.
16: We're in good shape. And now we're doing well. Now we have to get what we have to get. If we don't do that, we'll have to go a big step further.
0: He said in a separate interview that the war is going to be over very quickly. Michael, the president often seems to say the war is over and then it's won, and then he gloats about how much he's destroyed Iran and says he's going to bomb them again. Is it about to end or is he about to renew attacks? What do you reckon?
15: Well, heaven knows. I mean, it's absolutely unclear. I think it's if it is won, it's a pretty pyrrhic victory. I mean, it's the same for the Iranians. Neither side want to admit that the other one has won, so they both claim they have won. And in fact, nobody has won. It's a sort of stalemate. And whether Trump can project that as total victory and that they've won everything that the US originally set out to do, although nobody quite knows what it was they set out to do, we'll never know. But I think it's unlikely that he will unleash hell on Iran as he threatens to do. I don't think bombing will resume. I think there's too much pressure, both domestically and internationally, for them to do that. So I think it's going to end in some kind of stalemate fudge, and possibly diplomacy might come to the rescue.
0: Well, so a leaked memo seen by the Times refers to the terms of a peace deal, and it includes the US allowing the eventual return of uranium enrichment to just below 4%, which is the same level negotiated by Barack Obama back in 2015, which is, of course, what Donald Trump tore up, which is how this whole thing began. If they get back to that, does that count as a win? I mean, I suppose Iran has been weakened, so maybe.
15: Well, maybe, yes. I mean, it certainly had its offensive capabilities weakened. I mean, its ballistic missiles have been destroyed, although they do still seem able to send quite a lot of drones and nasty things to the neighbouring countries in the Gulf. But their ability to attack, I think, has been destroyed. A lot of the leadership has been destroyed, although, of course, that means that the others in the Revolutionary Guard have now come to the fore and could be just as unpleasant and just as hard line. But, yes, I think we are back to square one. We're back to almost, if the negotiation succeeds, back to the deal that Obama proposed and that seemed to last quite well for a while until everybody, or certainly the Americans, thought it wasn't good enough and tore it up.
0: Yeah, okay. I mean, look, at Iran seems to have a very, very high pain threshold. Have you been surprised at all by the extent to
15: no,
0: which
15: it's been
0: able to because, soak up the punishment?
15: Well, that's true. They do seem able to do that. Mind you, it's very difficult for anybody to protest about what's going on. If you do voice objections to the war, if you say that the government in Iran should actually sue for peace, you're likely to get imprisoned and possibly hanged, as has happened, which is pretty brutal. So I think people are intimidated, and therefore whether or not they can put up with the pain, we don't know, because they're just going to have to. But also, there is Iranian pride at stake. I think this is a big mistake by the United States and others to underestimate the fact that Iran believes it has, well, it does have a very long old civilization. You know, it goes back more than 2,000 years, and it is very much feeling that this is Iranian national pride at stake. And that, in fact, gives it greater strength to feel we have to stand up, we have to stand together, we are Iranians.
0: Just before we move on, Michael, Israel has resumed strikes on Beirut for the first time since the ceasefire with Hezbollah, targeting a Hezbollah commander. Is peace between the US and Iran possible without peace between Israel and Lebanon?
15: One would hope so, but I fear that this is a real spoiler. I mean, I can't really see what is the point of Israel bombing civilian blocks of flats to get possibly one commander who may or may not be there. The casualties have been terrible, and the world is saying very little about it. I mean, they're so focused on what's happening in Iran. We don't really see what's happening in not only southern Lebanon now, but all over Lebanon. And one cannot really see what is the military target. What is the point of Netanyahu continuing with this? I just hope that will stop.
0: Yeah, well, I'm sure we'll be talking about that a lot more. Look, let's move on. Two British passengers who were on board the MV Hondius cruise ship, where an outbreak of hantavirus has caused the death of three people, are now self-isolating in the UK. They had both returned back to the country independently before the outbreak was known about and were contacted by the UK Health Security Agency about potential exposure to the disease. Separately, a British crew member, the 56-year-old Martin Anstey, a former police officer turned wildlife photographer, is now in a stable condition after being evacuated from the ship yesterday. We are joined now by Professor Robin May, who is the Chief Scientific Officer at the UK Health Security Agency. Robin, good morning.
1: Good morning.
0: Thanks very much indeed for being with us. Look, I think the first thing listeners may want to know is that now that we know there are people self-isolating in the UK, who presumably were at large in the UK before they were self-isolating, what's the risk to the general public?
1: Yeah, so the overall risk to the people not directly connected to the cruise ship is extremely low. And I would really like to stress that this is not a cause for concern for other people not connected to the incident. The two individuals you mentioned came back prior to any diagnosis of disease. Since they've been back in the UK, they actually came forward once this story broke and have been working with us to self-isolate, and we're very grateful to them for that.
0: Okay, so we know, I mean, at least I'm sure we've all read that this disease, the hantavirus, although it makes people extremely sick when symptoms develop, it has a very, very long incubation period. To a layman like me, that sounds like a risk. Can you transfer it during the incubation period?
1: So you're right that in principle, we're considering an incubation period that may be up to about 6 to 8 weeks. However, most of the scientific consensus so far seems to be that trend is really only likely, and even then quite unlikely, from people who are symptomatic. So actually the risk from someone who may carry the virus but not have symptoms is extremely low. Nonetheless, out of an abundance of caution, as you know, we've been doing contact tracing, reaching out to people who've been in close contact with people on board the cruise and working with them in order to ensure there's really minimal risk to anybody else.
0: Does that mean then that somebody who is self-isolating like these people, they're going to be self-isolating for potentially, what, 2 months?
1: At the minute, we're working on a timeline of about 45 days, so 6 weeks. That may change as the science evolves. As you can imagine, this is an outbreak that is being studied very intensely by us and by other organisations all around the world. We will learn more over the coming days and weeks, and that might lead us to adjust that. But at the minute, 45 days, 6 weeks is the isolation period we're working to.
0: With so many people still confined on this cruise ship, is hantavirus the sort of virus that one would worry about mutating with a lot of people in close proximity?
1: So as with all viruses, we are very alert to the possibility of mutation. There has been quite a bit of work over the years on different hantavirus strains because, as you say, such a dangerous disease if you develop it. So we know quite a bit about the kind of factors the virus uses to infect people. At the minute, I would stress there's no cause for concern on that. But clearly, now and going forward, it's something we'll be very closely monitoring just in case the virus changes in ways that might affect its ability to cause disease.
0: So the wife of Martin Anstey, who the 56-year-old Brit who was on board the ship, who's working as a wildlife photographer, his wife's been speaking to the media. She says she doesn't think he's in imminent danger now. What can you tell us about his condition?
1: Yes, that's the information I have too. So he was taken to the Netherlands alongside two non-British nationals yesterday. He's receiving medical care. As you say, he's been speaking to friends and family and seems to be doing well. And we're delighted to hear that. Clearly we're going to continue to work very closely and keep him under close surveillance for the coming days. But hopefully, fingers crossed, things have turned a corner.
0: And the fact that these are people in the UK who are self-isolating, the fact that they'd returned independently, is there any concern that there could be other people who've concerned independently? What kind of worldwide efforts going on at the moment to track down people who could have been on board the ship and could have left already?
1: Yeah, so we've placed everyone associated directly with the cruise. So most of them are still on board. Some have left earlier and they've been traced by the relevant authorities in their own home countries. We've also done contact tracing for people who have been in close contact. So that would be people on the shore in the different countries where the cruise visited prior to the last couple of days. And for example, people who were sat next to the two returning passengers on the long haul flight they took. So they've all been reached and we're working with them. As I said, though, the risks to someone picking up secondarily from an asymptomatic person who might be on the cruise are very, very small. But nonetheless, as you would expect, we are taking all possible measures to make sure we reach out to people and work with them to minimise that risk for the next couple of weeks.
0: It's also been reported that this outbreak was linked to a visit to a landfill site during a bird watching expedition in Argentina. Does that

0: and working out all the possible routes. And then we'll do, you know, environmental surveillance. We'll work closely with the authorities in those countries to look at whether we can isolate the virus, for example, from rodents there and match it. And that will tell us a lot more. But at the minute, nothing confirmed and nothing to say for sure.
1: So, I mean, as you said, it's the Andes strain, which one would assume is sort of dominant in the Andes. But we know the disease is normally passed from rodent feces or from urine. Are people quite separate to this outbreak, generally, at risk of getting that from rodents in the UK? Is it present among rodents in the UK?
0: So this disease is not endemic in the UK. We do see the occasional UK case. Typically, that is associated with people who have quite close contact with rodents. For example, people might be aware from several years ago in cases in people who keep and breed pet rats, for example, who may have imported rats that carry the virus from other countries. But they are rare cases, and each one of those has been investigated. Worldwide, there are cases of hantavirus in many countries, and broadly speaking, are the Andes strain and South American strains in many countries in South America, which cause this respiratory infection that we see at the minute. And then there's a related but distinct set of viruses in Europe and Asia, which typically cause a more kind of kidney disease. But the two families are quite closely related.
1: Thank you very much indeed. That is Professor Robin May there, the Chief Scientific Officer at the UK Health Security Agency. Really grateful to have you on the show. Thank you very much indeed, Robin. Look, now stay with us. Coming up, we're going to be finding out what happened when the Pope tried to call his bank and found out that being the head of the Catholic Church still won't stop somebody telling you the computer says no. This is Hugo Rifkind on Times Radio with Elavon, supporting all payments for your business. 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
1: Hello, Hugo Rifkind here on Times Radio. It's 26 minutes past 10 and I'm still joined by the Times' former diplomatic editor, Michael Binion. Michael, as I said earlier, we can't talk about the elections taking place in the UK today because of broadcasting rules, but we can talk about one story in the Times today, which says the Prime Minister is going to make a speech next week on the importance of restoring ties with the EU, saying closer relations will be crucial to tackling the cost of living crisis caused by the conflict in the Middle East. Without talking about the politics of that speech, Michael, you've seen over your time as a journalist, your somewhat lengthy time as a journalist, he says respectfully, you've seen Britain's relationship with the EU sort of come and go, with Europe come and go through the EEC to the EU to Brexit and so on. Are we kind of doomed as a nation to forever be bouncing one way or the other, forever unsure about precisely how we relate to the continent?
12: I think we are, yes. It's because of our geography. We can't decide whether we're gloriously separate and on our own and doing our own thing, or whether we're really part of this bigger entity and, you know, all our brothers across the channel. And we just haven't made up our mind. And because of that, it's particularly toxic, because people have very strong views. You know, this is our national sovereignty at stake. And others say, well, don't be so silly. We can't exist all by ourselves somewhere in the mid-Atlantic. And I think this is the problem for politicians. Because it is so toxic, they don't want to stir up the debate again. It wrecked the

0: ground level, almost kind of at street level, to look at this and see how people in one particular place responded to those, you know, kind of really big events around them.
1: For context, before we get back to the history, what sort of a place is Weimar today?
0: So Weimar is still the same place, really. It's always been. It's quite a touristy place, very well known for being a very cultural town. It's where really important poets like Goethe and Schiller once lived and worked. You've got composers like Bach and Liszt who spent time there. So it's really a place where people go if they want to immerse themselves in German culture and in that sort of legacy.
1: And why did it end up having its name? Why did it become the sort of emblematic of the Weimar Republic?
0: Well, this cultural legacy was quite attractive in 1919 when a new Germany needed to be founded, a democratic and more civilian one than the previous militaristic Prussian one. And so the idea of not founding the new republic in Berlin, but doing it in Weimar, appealed. I mean, Berlin was also highly unsafe, so they did need to go somewhere else anyway because there were communist uprisings there that were brutally crushed. But really, the idea of branding this entire new German project with something more cultured and civilian appealed.
1: The former German president, Roman Herzog, he said Weimar is Germany in a nutshell. What did he mean? Did he just mean in a cultural way or in a great way?
0: Well, he meant that in the sense that there's this high culture and there's this long legacy of thought, of philosophy, of poetry. But also during the Nazi era, you had Weimar as a Nazi model town. It was really kind of rebranded, and that culminated in the establishment of the Buchenwald concentration camp on its doorstep. So he was saying this juxtaposition of high culture and barbarity is German history in a nutshell.
1: So the way you've written the book, it reads less like a history book, more like a narrative inside the everyday lives of people living in Weimar, you know, from the First World War onwards. You focus on the diary of a local shop owner. What was it like to read that when you came across it?
0: It was really like a treasure trove for any historian. I mean, this guy, Karl Weirich, was born in 1885. He lived for a long time, well into the 70s, and he kept a diary, a really detailed, almost line-by-line account of his life throughout this entirely, you know, fascinating and long span that he lived through. I mean, you know, he started off in the Kaiserreich era, you know, then ended up basically during the Weimar Republic, the Nazi era, and East Germany, to stay in Weimar in one and the same place. And it was a really, really fascinating way of looking at an ordinary person's experience in that time.
1: You've got some wonderful characters in here, including Nietzsche's sister, the llama, with whom I'm just absolutely fascinated. How did you pick your characters? Do you have a favourite?
0: Well, I do have a favourite. It's probably Karl, because he's your ordinary everyday guy and goes through this really extraordinary times with the mind of an ordinary person. But you're right, there's kind of a really eclectic mix, I hope, of people in there. So Nietzsche's sister is one of those less ordinary characters in it. There's also Baldur von Schirach, who later becomes the leader of the Hitler Youth and grows up in Weimar as a boy. So we meet him as a teenager for the first time. So I wanted a group of people that, you know, had different backgrounds, different experiences, and most importantly, different forms of agency. So if we're looking at why this happened, it's a very different experience if you're the owner of a stationery shop, or if you're Friedrich Nietzsche's sister, managing the legacy of that. So to me, that's exactly it. You can't just look at it from top down and say to everyone, this is what we must learn from this time period. It's about looking at the experience of different people.
1: And look, often when one thinks of the Weimar Republic, one thinks, I guess, thanks to popular culture, one thinks of a high degree of sort of hedonism and decadence. Was that present in Weimar itself?
0: It's almost the antidote, the counterpole to that. So many people, what we associate with the Weimar kind of era culture today is very Berlin. It's really specific to Berlin. Not even other cities like Munich or Cologne had that sort of alternative, you know, really modernist kind of culture. So Weimar sets itself up as a place where people can go if they are conservative and they want to preserve the old German culture, as it were, against this onslaught of modernism and kind of new culture. At the same time, you've got the Bauhaus movement as a new and modernist way of doing architecture and art and even finding new ways of living. And Walter Gropius, who founds that movement, decides to locate it in Weimar rather than Berlin, where he was based. So it's almost a way of saying, I'm going to go then, as he puts it, sort of poke the hornet's nest of German conservatism. But it is a small town at the end of the day, and one that prides itself in German high culture and therefore serves as a sort of antipode to to that modern culture.
1: Adolf Hitler himself was drawn to Weimar. Was that the appeal of the high culture, the sort of German majesty of high culture that drew him there?
0: Yeah, there's partially that. So you get all sorts of people in that time period thinking Weimar is the place to go to relaunch a new kind of Germany. The other appeal

0: Villas that is right in the center of Germany as well. So anything that you do there, you can get everybody together quite easily. It's logistically in a place almost halfway between Hamburg and Munich. But Hitler also simply just loved Weimar. He actually said that literally to one of his local lieutenants once, where he just went, "I love Weimar," and he's personally very attracted to the town. So you find him quite often when he's traveling from Munich to Berlin for political business. He just stops on the train basically halfway. And goes to Weimar, spends a few days there, goes walking, finds it very safe. There are very few communists because there's not much of a workers' movement there. So that's another reason. And then lastly, Thuringia, the state where of which Weimar is the capital, becomes a Nazi haven early on because they re-legalized the Nazi party earlier than most other parts of Germany after it had been banned following the Munich putsch in 1923 when Hitler first tried to seize power by violence. And so that almost becomes like a safe testing ground for them to try out how they can rise to power and what they can get away with.
1: Look, a key theme of the book is the extent to which ordinary German people relate to the rise of the Nazis, to some extent are responsible for the rise of the Nazis. What are the messages you draw from that? What do the diaries tell us about how people kind of sort of engaged with everything that was rising up around them?
0: Well, they do respond in different ways. So I've got everything there in terms of people liking the idea of Hitler bringing forth some sort of national revival and recovery from the Great Depression. But also people who resisted early on and do so at, you know, great personal risk to themselves and to their families and everything in between. My main takeaway is that I think the majority of people aren't necessarily keen on extremist politics to start with. They go there in times of crisis, in times of kind of political and economic despair. And quite often you find that people are quite uneasy about the extreme nature of Nazi politics and also the violence that surrounds the movement. But they tend to be able to detach themselves psychologically from what was going on. So even if you take the concentration camp itself, it's literally on the outskirts of Weimar. It's just a short walk away. Karl, my bookbinder, still goes hiking on the hill where the concentration camp is, you know, even after it's there. And at one point he writes in his diary, "Oh, if this stupid concentration camp wasn't there, I could still hike up there in peace." You know, people learn to live with these things somehow and psychologically detach themselves from the reality of what it means and how much kind of, you know, horror is taking place behind its doors. And I think by the way that you see later on when they're confronted with the reality of this. So when the Americans occupy Weimar, they take a group of 1,000 citizens up there to see what had been going on. And Karl is one of them. And he writes in his diary, you know, that this was like running the gauntlet. He says that his heart just filled with shame and with disgust at what our German downfall had been. So this hour tells me that he feels that there's a kind of collective responsibility for this. But at no point does he feel personally that he'd done something to cause this himself. And that, I think, is an interesting dimension there. Kind of how far are you able as an individual person to say this isn't anything to do with me, I'm just going to look the other way.
1: I mean, it says absolutely fascinating things about agency, the fact that he was able to, and he knew it was there, he was able to hike there, but he doesn't feel responsible for it having written up. I mean, how do Germans think of that kind of mindset now? Is that regarded as understandable? Is it regarded as shameful?
0: No, it's quite the opposite. I think there's been a sense, because Germany is so proud of its memory culture and of the way that it educates young people kind of early on about this time period, so that there is a sense that there was both a collective and an individual responsibility there. So if you take, for instance, German military culture today, soldiers are being told that they have a responsibility to think for themselves. It's quite an unmilitary thing to do, to sort of say you're a citizen in uniform, that's the phrase that is being used, so that if there's an order given to you to commit a terrible crime, you don't just mindlessly do it. You kind of think about whether it's the right thing to do or not. And that's across the spectrum. People sort of try and instill in people today that they don't have just a collective responsibility, but an individual responsibility. The question is just what does this actually mean for individual people?
1: Look, finally, Katja, we all know and remember Weimar as being this sort of the doomed republic, the republic that was never going to last. Was it inevitably doomed? Like, the more you looked into it, I mean, and the more you looked at Weimar, did you think this was never going to last, given the currents, or could history have been very different?
0: Well, I mean, how much time have I got?
1: I mean, honestly, about 40 seconds.
0: I don't think it was doomed. I mean, you get a feeling, for instance, when it stabilizes in the mid-1920s, even Karl kind of says, you know, life is getting better. He goes hiking with a lot of joy again in the sort of mid and late 20s. And then the Wall Street crash sets in. And I think that really is something that is very difficult to see how the Republic was supposed to overcome that. Having said that, the Americans do manage same crisis, and they do find a very different answer in Roosevelt to the same crisis and in how to manage it.
1: Yeah, so fascinating. Katja Hoyer, thank you so much, very much indeed, for being with us. Katja's book, Weimar, Life on the Edge of Catastrophe, is out now. 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
1: Now, do you ever ask Google things you wouldn't say out loud to another human? The strange thoughts that pop into your head at 2 a.m, your worst anxieties, the questions you're slightly embarrassed to admit that you even have. I asked the team here on the show, and some of the things they've Googled recently include best Nando's in London, Shea Brennan's thighs, that's a footballer from the 1960s apparently, and what is glandular fever? Meanwhile, I spent quite a lot of time on Google last week trying to figure out who it was on the sitcom Friends who got obsessed with the word tartlet, although at least I used that in a column. I'm sure you've had your own weird Google searches, the things you're surprised to find yourself even looking for, and if you do, please send them in. Maybe I'll get a chance to read some of them out later. But the point is, when you zoom out, all of those searches, yours, mine, everyone's, start to form a much bigger picture. Well, Simon Rogers is Google's data editor, and in his new book, he pulls together billions of anonymous searches to map out what he calls our collective brain and what it reveals about who we really are. He explains to me here what his job as data editor actually involves.
7: I work with Google Trends data, which is this public tool. Anybody can look at it at trends.google.com. And what Google Trends is, just to get into the weeds a little bit, is a sample of all searches. So it's about a fifth of all searches, and they are aggregated and anonymized, and there's all these kind of privacy things that go in. So it can really show like the big picture about what a country is searching for, or even what a city is searching for. But it doesn't go any lower than that. And I work with a team, lots of kind of data analysts and so on, data visualizers, and we're really about like making that data accessible and public and telling stories with it. So if you've ever seen Google's Year in Search, that's the kind of project we work on. Say the Times wants to get hold of some search data around a big story, then we would help with that. And that's the kind of work that we do. It's really about making the data kind of public and accessible and easier for people to understand. It's the world's biggest publicly available data set, and it kind of belongs to all of us, I think.
8: Fascinating. Look, so not everyone uses Google. In places like China, for example, usage is low. How does that shape what our collective human brain looks like to you?
7: Yeah, and I talk about that in the book. There are some places on Earth where you can't get access to Google, and we've tried to take account of that in the data. But what you get a sense of everywhere else is this kind of ubiquity of search, of how much is a part of all our lives. And it shows a ton of patterns. I mean, for me, writing this book came out of a really kind of personal moment. So I talk a bit about this in the book, but my mum died a couple of years ago, and I was thinking about what would make a book. And I in that stage, I was thinking, well, you know, search data is interesting. I've never seen anybody really write about it as a kind of everyday phenomenon. Like, how do we search for the everyday stuff that we all do, like parenting or pets or family or grief? So I thought, I'm going to write the grief chapter first because it'll be the hardest one to do. And I don't know if you've been in a situation here, but, you know, you feel incredibly alone. It's like you're the only person on earth who's in that situation. And even though objectively, you know, you're not. And so when I was looking at the data, what I could see was the stuff that I was searching for was also the stuff that other people were searching for. And not only that, a lot of the searches are about how to help somebody in that situation. So it's like things, the right thing to say or the right piece of poetry to read or something that will kind of help people, make people feel better. So it kind of set these themes for the book, really. And I didn't go into it, you know, thinking, oh, I'm going to write a really optimistic book. But that fact of a kind of not being alone in these moments and actually you're doing stuff that other people are doing too. And also wanting to help. And you see that come through in the data kind of again and again.
8: I mean, that's a sort of a beautiful way of looking at it. And I can see the really positive aspect of not being alone. I'm struck by the thought that it reminds me of one of the first times I was moving house and all the flats we looked at were lived in by people who had the same art as us and had the same books on their shelves as we seem to have. And you suddenly think, oh my gosh, I'm generic. I'm a type. And I wonder if you ever find it kind of slightly bleak to see how similar people are.
7: You know, not actually. I mean, I would say the stuff that I see, I mean, some levels at the high level, often it's about helping. So like searches for help are higher than ever before. Mm-hmm. And, you know, whenever there's a crisis in the world, see people want to donate or to, you know, to do something about it. But at the other level, the very personal level, often it's about helping people that you know, like, you know, there are things going on in the world. Obviously, there's a crisis of loneliness and people rise in anxiety levels and stuff like that. And then you see spikes in searches for wanting to help somebody with anxiety or wanting to help somebody with depression. So at that end, then I think, well, that feels like a good thing to me. But then also seeing how often there are a lot of things we just don't know. You know, and then maybe there are everyday things that we feel like we should know. Like, you know, one of the top search food queries is how to boil an egg. And it's repeatedly searched. And to me, that's just a couple of things. One, it might be that people are debating how long to boil an egg and they argue with each other and they go and check it. Or that we have to keep asking because we've forgotten how to boil an egg.
8: We no longer bother to remember how long to boil an egg because we can always just Google it.
7: Maybe, yeah, or maybe we're debating it with our friends. Or even like how to tie a tie. I mean, my son, I live in San Francisco, and my son has prom this weekend, and it will be the annual event of me having to show him yet again how to tie a tie. But I wore a tie when I went to school. I mean, who wears ties nowadays? So I think a lot of those things are, the fact that we share them, I think is kind of fun, actually, and interesting, because, like, obviously we are unique and there are lots of unique things. But I say in the book, I think that a lot of the uniqueness comes from the combination of things that make us unique. And some things with the data will reflect, like, the whole world. But then there are other trends that you see that are kind of very distinct. So there's one, I was looking at searches for how to say thank you, because I kind of think it's a kind of universal thing. It's interesting. And there was a spike in the data for how to say thank you for an unexpected gift from Niger in Africa. Now, I don't know anything about Niger, apart from, you know, maybe the odd article in the news. And I do know it's a former French colony, so it's weird, this English language search. So is it like aid workers searching for it? So I kind of went down this rabbit hole. I contacted the Nigerian embassy in the US, didn't get a response. Contacted the US consulate in Niger, didn't get a response. And I started looking for Nigerians, basically. And I found this hydrologist for NASA, who is like incredibly well qualified, and called Dr. Faji Minor. And I contacted her and I said, look, I'm really sorry. This email has nothing to do with hydrology, the subject you spent your life working towards. But I do have this spike in searches in Niger. Could you tell me a little bit about why you think that might be? And her reply was that Niger has this kind of culture of gift giving. Mm-hmm. So if you turn up at somebody's house, you have to take a gift. Even if you have nothing, you take an egg or something. And that was amazing to me, that kind of, that I could learn something about a culture about which I knew nothing, for just from looking at this kind of ghost in the machine of search data.
8: It's completely fascinating. Are there really surprising things that people across cultures seem to have in common? Things we wouldn't expect?
7: Yeah, I mean, there are definitely, there are these kind of, some of these things are spikes. So there are things that come and go. So for instance, a couple of years ago, there was a spike in searches for how to make slime. I don't know, like baking slime for your kids, I guess. There was a concurrent spike for how to get slime out of the carpet. So
8: you see these kind of moments. You know, I've definitely Googled both those things.
7: right, yeah. Yeah. I don't even remember loom bands. My kids were crazy about loom bands for about a week, and we still come across them in the house now, years later. But you see those kind of things which kind of come and go in search. But there are some things that are permanent, you know, things like love or the weather, or parenting. And some of that, you see these kind of trends which emerge, which are global. So for instance, searches for take care of parents have overtaken searches for take care of kids.
8: Wow.
7: This reflects the kind of sandwich generation we hear about, where our generation is, of, you know, helping to look after our parents and our kids. And that's a global phenomenon. And then there are some things which kind of start in one place and then spread. So for instance, here in the US, we're in prom season now, as I mentioned, and searches for promposals, which is like the most American thing you can imagine. Like when I was
8: What is a promposal?
7: So prom is this big event, happens around May for high school students here in the US. And a promposal is when you basically propose to your prom date, or the person you want to be your prom date, so will you go to prom with me?
8: Right.
7: Now, I'm sure this is a very American thing, but searches for promposals, which started in America, spread around the world. They're searched in Britain, which also has proms now, I understand from my nieces and nephews, and a place like Sweden. So you've got these weird things which start off as a kind of trend in one country because it represents culture there and just spreads around the globe.
8: Is the language people use changing now that people are using, you know, AI tools? I mean, Google's own tools, but also ChatGPT and stuff. Are people being more conversational or less conversational in their Google searches?
7: Like I say, it's really early days. The stuff that I've seen is definitely the queries are getting longer. I mean, I don't know about you, but I use a combination often of like just regular old-fashioned search, I suppose, core search and Gemini. So for instance, my kid has an old BMW M3 that we've been doing up. I know nothing about cars, so we're literally starting from scratch and doing kind of scary things with rod bearings, which I'm having to search for. And so a little bit of it is like, well, I'm looking for a fact here, like what's the torque specification for this? I'll just search for that. But then there are complicated diagnoses we've been doing using Gemini, like what is this clip and how is this the thing that's going wrong with the fuel injection system, you know? So I would say, like, just from my experience, I think, you know, the definitely searches are getting more specific and they're getting longer and more detailed in that way. And people do use conversational words for sure.
8: The fact that people, look, finally, the fact that people search much more about everyday life, relationships, pets, parenting, all that kind of stuff, than they do about politics. Do you think does that challenge how we think about what people really care about? Because we think people are caring all the time about this political argument, that political argument, the economy, wars, all that kind of stuff. Really, they're caring about how to talk to their boyfriend and what to do about their parents and whether their dog loves them.
7: I mean, yeah, we're utterly ephemeral in the way we search. We search for one thing one moment, another next. And something happens in the news, we go to find out what's going on and have it explained to us. But then we'll go back to searching for the TV show we care about or what to make for dinner or whatever it is. So I think there is kind of like, there's such a mix of data and it kind of represents all of us. You know, in that way, because it's so holistic and weird. And it's like I say in the book, it's kind of like peeking inside the world's brain.
1: That was Simon Rogers, who is Google's data editor. And he's written What We Ask Google, pulling together what we can learn from all the things that people Google. And the book is available to order at the Times Bookshop, where Times Plus members can get a 20% discount. Just visit timesbookshop.co.uk. Lots of people getting in touch while he was talking. James says, I googled what to write on a WhatsApp to someone whose parent had died. It was very useful. That's interesting. Eileen says, this just surprises us that we are pack animals, that we do have a collective mind that then gets split into other but connected categories. Also, some people are getting in touch to us for a reminder of who it was I was just speaking to about the Weimar Republic. That was Katja Hoyer, and the book is Weimar, Life on the Edge of Catastrophe. Coming up in the next hour, four women linked to ISIS will arrive back in Australia today after almost a decade in detention camp. Will this set a precedent for how we deal with so-called ISIS brides in the UK? And we'll go on a tour around the UK to some of its worst, but also best, but worst places. That will make more sense in just a moment, I promise.

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1: It is 11 o'clock. 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
2: Thanks, Hugo. Good morning. The UK Health Security Agency has told Times Radio that contact tracing is taking place for those who might have sat next to passengers from a virus-infected cruise ship. The pair has not developed symptoms and is self-isolating voluntarily after leaving the cruise ship early, on which three people later developed hantavirus and died. UK HSA Interim Chief Scientific Officer Robin May told us what they're doing.
3: We've also done contact tracing for people who have been in close contact. So that would be people on the shore in the different countries where the cruise visited prior to the last couple of days. And for example, people who were sat next to the two returning passengers on the long haul flight they took. So they've all been reached and we're working with them. As I said, though, the risks to someone picking up secondarily from an asymptomatic person who might be on the cruise are very, very small.
2: Oil company Shell has reported a 24% increase in its profits compared to last year because of the war with Iran triggering high oil prices. Its underlying earnings were $6.9 billion in the first quarter of this year. Times Radio's business correspondent Dominic O'Connell has more.
4: The most interesting thing is that Shell is the joint owner of a thing called Pearl, which takes gas and turns it into oil and other petroleum products like naphtha as well. It's enormous, and it was attacked by Iran right back at the start, actually in the first week of the conflict. Shell said this morning that that one that was damaged will take a year to repair.
2: Seven train companies in the south of England have been hit by delays of up to an hour and a half and cancellations. It includes trains to Gatwick Airport, the London Overground, and trains in and out of the capital. Jamie from National Rail posted this on their website.
5: A fault with the radio system that the driver and the signaller use to communicate is affecting services on the South England network. This is expected to cause major disruption until the end of the day.
2: The fault has been resolved but is still causing delays. The US Secretary of State, Marco Rubio, has shaken hands with the Pope in Rome following Donald Trump making a series of criticisms of him. The head of the Catholic Church has previously tried to draw attention to the suffering of innocent people in Iran, saying it's his job to preach peace. The US president's accused him of being weak. Sir Keir Starmer will make the case for closer relations with the EU next week as part of an attempt to secure his premiership. The Times understands he'll make the case that closer relations are crucial to tackling the cost of living crisis. Ollie Cole from the Times newsroom has more.
6: The speech, set to be delivered on Monday, is part of a move to shore up the Prime Minister's position in the face of any leadership challenges on the horizon. After a tough few weeks for party relations, Sir Keir Starmer will set out how closer ties with the EU could bolster both economic and national security, arguing the war in Iran shows the UK can no longer afford to ignore Brussels. He'll insist his Brexit red lines aren't moving, with no return to free movement, the single market and customs union.
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1: Hello, this is Hugo Rifkind here on Times Radio. It is coming up for 4 minutes past 11. Four women who travelled to the ISIS caliphate in Syria have arrived in Australia today with their nine children after spending almost a decade in a detention camp. The so-called ISIS brides are all Australian citizens, and the country's government says there is no way it could have legally blocked their return. The police said yesterday that some of the group would be arrested and charged on arrival, while others will remain under investigation. Well, Lynn O'Donnell is an Australian journalist who spent a lot of time focusing on Afghanistan and the Taliban and joins me now. Hello, Lynn.
8: Hi, Hugh.
1: Thanks very much for being. No worries. Thanks very much indeed for being with us. Can you briefly take us through the stories of these women? When did they go to Syria and why? And why are they only returning now?
8: Yes, well, most of them travelled between 2013 and 2016 at the height of the ISIS recruitment when the group was aggressively targeting young Muslims online across the world, especially in the West. And some of the women appear to have gone voluntarily out of ideological commitment to the ISIS cause, believing they were joining an Islamic State, as it was. Others were very young. They were groomed and followed husbands husbands and families into Syria. So when ISIS collapsed territorially in 2019, thousands of foreign women and children ended up in detention camps in northeast Syria, mainly because the men who they had followed or hooked up with, been matched up with when they got there, had been killed in fighting. And those camps were run by Kurdish forces with limited resources and no long-term political solution. So the reason it's taken so long is because Western governments have been politically wary, bordering on terrified, I guess you could say, of bringing them home. No government wants to be accused of importing a terrorist threat. And so over time, that view has softened somewhat, with security agencies and legal experts increasingly arguing that leaving citizens indefinitely in those unstable camps was itself dangerous, both legally and from a counter-terrorism perspective. And that's what has led to the repatriation that we've seen today.
1: How much is known about what these women actually did in Syria before they wound up in these Kurdish-run camps, what they did when the caliphate was at its height?
8: Well, it's really very difficult to find out specifically, because there are already examples, as you know, of people being refused permission to return to the countries that they believed that they were citizens of. Shamima Begum comes immediately to mind. Three of the women who've come back to Melbourne this evening say, have said in the past anyway, that they went for a relative's wedding, that they found themselves in ISIS territory and then they weren't able to leave. That story doesn't gel with the security forces and the media here that's been following this story for quite some time. It's very difficult to know, as I said, what they went for and what they did while they were there. One of the big issues around their return has revolved around the Yazidis. You might remember that ISIS, they were so brutal to the Yazidi community of ISIS, killing the men, taking women as sex slaves. A lot of Yazidis who escaped that horror are now in Australia, and they have been talking quite openly and in great detail about what they experienced as slaves of ISIS, how many relatives they lost, what experience they went through. And it dovetails with the security forces here saying that they are going to be investigating some of the returnees today, the women who've arrived back today, over their activities involving Yazidi slavery.
1: Sure. Look, you mentioned Shamina Begum, and look, while opinion is certainly split in the UK, it seems that any government that permitted her return would certainly face a huge criticism from it from various quarters. Is the Australian government being widely criticised for allowing these people to return, or was their return seen as inevitable?
8: I think it's become an inevitability. They're not the first group to return. Another group who came back were all repatriated and allowed to settle in a certain part of the Sydney suburbs where the community was enraged by their presence. But there has been an effort to concentrate on the fate of the children. Today, most of the people who've arrived, nine of them are children. There is a feeling here that they are the innocent victims of the ISIS atrocities that we saw unfold while these women were there, doing who knows what. I guess that will become apparent. But the concentration has been on allowing them to bring their children home, because their children are the innocent victims and should be repatriated, reintegrated, allowed to be educated and become Australian citizens, members of a community that they have a right to be a part of. What happens to the women is aside from that, and there has been a lot of anger, not just amongst Yazidis, as I mentioned before, but fear that in a country where there is volatility already, we saw, for instance, the shooting of Jewish people on Bondi Beach by radicalised Muslim men in December, that the government could be importing a terrorist problem.
1: Yeah,
8: a radicalised problem. But I think what is going to happen is that at great cost to the Australian taxpayer, these women will be under very close scrutiny and surveillance and monitoring. There are options available like house arrest and ankle bracelets to monitor their movements. And I think that the inevitability of how respecting the rights of Australian citizens to return to Australia and live in Australia has also been balanced with a feeling that it is probably much better not only for the children who are innocent victims in this whole situation, but to have the women here under very tight monitoring is much better than having them being radicalised and doing, you know, God knows what elsewhere. Yeah.
1: Understood. Absolutely fascinating. Thank you very much indeed. That is Lynn O'Donnell there speaking from Australia about so-called ISIS brides who have now returned back to Australia. Now, worried that jet fuel shortages will derail your summer trip to Barcelona, Athens or Bangkok? Well, perhaps consider a trip to Sunderland, Preston or Wolverhampton instead. Ben Aitken's new travel guide celebrates the overlooked, underrated and often unloved destinations across the British Isles. This interview that follows is complicated, by the way, that we can't say the name of his new travel guide, not because it's about the local elections, but because it is a rude word that, let's just say, rhymes with gritty. Ben Aitken joins me now. Hello, Ben.
9: Hi, Hugo. Good to be here.
1: Let's talk about British gritty towns. How much harder has it become to find genuinely beautiful places around the British Isles that aren't overwhelmed by tourists?
9: I think it's straightforward, actually, if you get hold of the paperback of the book that sounds a bit like City Breaks, but hints at the unfashionable status of the destinations. I think the gist of the book is captured in the subtitle. It's a celebration of unsung cities. And so I'm not taking the mickey. I'm not sticking the boot in. I'm saying that anywhere, you know, like anyone, can be interesting and nourishing and enjoyable if approached in the right fashion, if given half the chance, even Reading, even Sunderland, even Bradford. That's the idea. And I think now, as you suggested, this summer we're going to have a bumper staycation season. Prices are going to dial up. There's going to be congestion in the hotspots. So maybe there's no better time to consider the road less travelled and give Limerick a chance. Go to Dunfermline, maybe Bradford. I'm not saying go for a fortnight. You know, you don't even have to stay overnight if you want. But if you're in Edinburgh, nip across to Dunfermline. It's only 10 miles away. If you're in Cardiff, have a look at Newport. That's the idea. If you're in Newcastle, check out Sunderland.
1: Let's talk about some of these places in a moment. But before we do, I just want to ask, is there something about them that's better than the classic destinations? Have the classic destinations in some way become unbearable because too many people go to them?
9: Perhaps too much love can kill a place. Or if not kill, perhaps that's too dramatic, change its personality a touch. You know, we've heard about over-tourism in places like Venice, Barcelona, even Edinburgh, where they're now charging punitive tourist taxes to keep people away. So one of the advantages of going somewhere less popular, less trendy, is you won't be surrounded by other tourists. Therefore, prices will be reasonable. The businesses that are still going strong depend on a loyal customer base. They can't just give you some dodgy fish and chips or pizza knowing that a new coach load are going to arrive on the morrow. Do you know what I mean? So the businesses that are going strong tend to be strong, and plus it'll be a little bit cheaper.
1: You've obviously got a particular eye for what you enjoy. I mean, your book's it's an exploration of 12 of our supposedly least loved cities. And in Sunderland, you highlight the novelty of skiing down a former slag heap. In Preston, you marvel at the brutalist bus station. In Chelmsford, you know the history of the witch trials. Is this the kind of thing you sort of look for everywhere? Maybe some people wouldn't love this, but I find it fascinating.
9: I think so. I grew up in Portsmouth, and that's an unfashionable city. And I got accustomed to it being called every name under the sun, but I knew it was quietly brilliant and interesting. So maybe that helped me as an adult travel in a more curious and open-minded fashion. And I do think if you look beyond the imperfections, nowhere's perfect. London isn't, Paris isn't, Stockholm isn't. But if you look beyond the imperfections, you will find interesting history, big characters, and you can have fun. I went hovercrafting in Dunfermline, skiing in Sunderland, as you say, walked an alpaca in Bradford, skydiving in Milton Keynes. Have you been to any other cities?
1: I've certainly been to Dunfermline. I've been to Chelmsford. I think I've been to Sunderland.
9: Yeah,
1: I'm trying to remember. Yeah, I certainly didn't ski down a slag heap there. No. Look, you do find beauty in what some people would call eyesores, like the Newport Transporter Bridge or the Express and Star building in Wolverhampton. Do the people who are from these places ever think that you're kind of taking the mickey?
9: Initially, yeah. When I mentioned that I'm on holiday in X, Preston, Newry, wherever, I'm met with 50 shades of bafflement and incredulity. But once they take me seriously and I keep pestering them, you know, what are you most proud of in your hometown? You know, where is it? Where would you have your last supper? Where's the best viewpoint? What are its charms and its virtues? They start talking, and then often I can't get them to stop. But yeah, the transporter bridge in Newport, I don't know if you know about this.
1: I don't know about it.
9: It's a funny structure. It spans the Usk, which is a famously muddy brown river. But what's wrong with brown? And it carries gondolas of cars and passengers across the river. So there's a bit of Venice in South Wales.
1: Mm-hmm.
9: Don't mind if we do. And there's only 5 such structures in the world or something like these transporter bridges, which implies that they're either very precious or very impractical. I think they've just opened a new transporter bridge visitor experience, so you can sort of get up onto the top and walk across and then maybe catch a glimpse of Bristol or Cardiff.
1: Does part of you worry that too many people are going to read this book and too many people are going to go to these places and they're not going to be off the beaten track suddenly at all? They're going to be the beaten track and suddenly Sunderland is going to be drowning in tourists and it's all going to be your fault.
9: Yeah, sleepless nights about that. No, I definitely don't worry about too many people reading the book. I don't mind if you buy it or you borrow it, get to the library. The sentiment there, the message is genuine, and it's basically travel with an open mind, be curious, think outside the box, you know, and you will save a bit of cash. And I think it's about time to spread the love and affection across the British Isles more evenly.
1: Finally, food. You've got haggis bonbons in Dunfermline. I'm pretty sure I've had a haggis bonbon, albeit not in Dunfermline. Tell me about Preston's butter pie.
9: Well, yeah. It's essentially really buttery mashed potato.
1: That sounds amazing.
9: Crammed in a lovely short pastry pie. Yeah, I had a 3 or 4 whilst over the course of the weekend. I actually had a really pimped up, souped up version in a wonderful restaurant called Avon, where I had one of the best tasting menus of my life, 40 quid for 7 course lunch, you know, because it's Preston, you know, maybe it's not so well known about, but the cooking there is excellent. So yeah, go there.
1: Start the car. Thank you very much indeed, Ben Aitken. Great to have you here. The book is not called Gritty Breaks, but it sounds like that. And it's subtitled A Celebration of Unsung Cities, and it is by Ben Aitken. Ben, great to have you here. Thank you very much. Now, look, there's still time to get in touch and play Times Radio's daily quiz. Can you get to number 10? 10 questions to 10 jobs in my cabinet, climb all the way to the top of our greasy pole and become Prime Minister, and you can win a branded DAB radio. Yesterday was a big political moment because we did have a new Prime Minister. Peter in Switzerland made it all the way to the top. Gosh, this is tense. Which Prime Minister was previously known as Lord Dunglass?
10: Previously
1: known as Lord Dunglass.
10: Was it Douglas Home?
11: Where there is discord, may we bring harmony.
12: A new dawn has broken, has it not?
13: And not let the world.
1: What a day. What a day. Well done, Peter, in Switzerland. He used his Larry the Cat lifeline for help with for countries beginning with the letter J. Larry helped out by telling him it was a Caribbean island. That didn't take long. And then he hardly broke a sweat in a run to the finish. I will forgive him for pronouncing Alex Douglas-Hume's name wrong because he clearly knew it. But come and have a go. I'd love you to depose Peter after only one day. No offence, Peter. And even if you don't get to the top and get the radio, you'll still get your personalised Can You Get to Number 10 cartoon drawn for us by Russell Herneman. 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Start your message with the word Times, or you can send us a WhatsApp on 033-003-2353. You're listening to Hugo Rifkind here on Times Radio. Jane and Fee are on from 2, and Fee joins me now. Hello.
13: Hello, how are you?
1: I'm all right. What's the tea?
13: Excuse me?
1: What the young people say. We've struggled with this before.
13: Our interface is always crunchy.
1: Very nice.
13: We are going to talk about what the Iran war means for poorer countries. I mean, we have got to the point, haven't we, where we're thinking, oh my goodness, will I be able to go on my summer holiday because of what's happening in the Middle East? And obviously the consequences for countries that are permanently on the brink of need is far, far greater than ours. So we're going to do that after 2 o'clock. We're going to consider Eurovision. Do you like Eurovision? Do you get your UK pom-poms out?
1: I kind of like it as a spectacle, but I just don't understand why it's always also rubbish and why we sometimes have to pretend it isn't.
13: Yeah, I mean, it's been good for us, I think, for basically 1 year in the last 40, hasn't it?
1: They're all rubbish. Every country is rubbish. Eurovision's just rubbish. It's enjoyable, spectacle, rubbish. But it's not like you ever take one of the songs home and listen to it anywhere else, is it? They're rubbish.
13: You don't have Spaceman by Sam Ryder on your playlist.
1: No.
13: I feel you've got something off your chest there, Hugo.
1: There we go.
13: I'm grateful for that.
1: I only have the nerve to say it when Fraser Nelson's not here, but it's true. We all know it.
13: Okay. And our big guest after 3:30 is Peter Hannington. He is a writer par excellence. I've slipped into French there. His latest crime novel is called The Darkest Tide, and it's just really, really brilliant. If you read a lot of crime fiction, after a while you get to over-recognise mm-hmm. the genre, but I think his is like a hot knife through butter. It is really clever stuff. So he's on after 3:30.
1: Magnificent. That is all with Jane and Fee from 2. Now look, you might have noticed the new advertising campaign for Times Radio, which starts with the tagline, "It starts with listening." Well, here's a chance for you to get one of your friends listening to Times Radio, and you could each win a £100 John Lewis voucher as well into the bargain. 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You can hear who's won just after 9:30 every Friday morning on Breakfast with Rosie Wright and Callum McDonald. 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
1: Hello, I'm Hugo Rifkind, and now we're going to be unpacking the politics of the day, which, on a day when broadcasting rules mean we can't talk about elections taking place across the UK, may be tricky, but on the other hand, perhaps we'll find it rather refreshing. And speaking of refreshing, I am joined by the Times columnist Sarah Dightem. Hello, Sarah.
19: Hello. I don't actually have elections where I am, so maybe I'm allowed to. Maybe
1: you can say what you like as long as you say it quietly in your own room and don't broadcast it to the nation. So if you just fall quiet at any point, we'll assume that's what you're doing, Sarah. We're also joined by, as refreshing as a cool pint of lager at 5 a.m. at Stansted Airport, the Times columnist Matthew Paris. Hello, Matthew.
20: Good morning. Hello.
1: How are you?
20: Oh, pretty good. Pretty good. I'm going to see my bank manager today, so I've shaved.
1: Right. You're looking very smart.
20: Oh, thank you.
1: We were discussing this off-air. I'm very impressed that you still have a bank manager.
20: Yes.
1: Yeah. Have,
20: yes.
1: Have you had the bank manager since the same bank manager since you were a teenager?
20: No. I joined Barclays when I was at university because we had an instruction from our students' union to boycott Barclays. So I thought, I'm not doing that. But no, I'm with another bank now.
1: And life as a columnist beckoned.
20: Yes, it's quite.
1: Columnist decision. I'm not sure I even have a bank, let alone a bank manager. Anyway, let's crack on. I want to begin with what Donald Trump has been saying about the war in Iran. Here he is speaking overnight in the White House.
21: I think we won. Now it's only a question of, look, if we left right now Iran, it would take them 20 years to rebuild. You would call that, we're in good shape, right?
22: Fantastic.
21: We're in good shape. And now we're doing well. Now we have to get what we have to get. If we don't do that, we'll have to go a big step further.
1: And on he goes. Matthew, I'll start with you. And I guess we have to preface this by sort of harking slightly back to our conversation last week about how you said he was crazy.
20: Yeah.
1: But nonetheless, I mean, every time he goes, there's about to be a deal, there's not a deal, there might be a deal, there's definitely going to be a deal, and they're good people, but I'm going to bomb them to hell. And it's exhausting.
20: Yeah, I think we won. What's an amazing thing to say. and then to issue new threats. I do wonder whether he's seesawing up and down so that friends who play the market can buy when things are low and sell when things are high, because the market goes up and down according to what he says. What he says, I think, is entirely negligible. It means nothing.
1: Do you not think if he was competent enough to fiddle it like that, then we wouldn't be in this mess?
20: I always think honesty is the best policy, but perhaps that's why I was never very successful as a politician.
1: Sarah, this is like the whole world is just having an impossible relationship. It's impossible. I mean, what did you take from what he said overnight in the White House? Did you take perhaps nothing at all from it?
19: Yes, I think as I may have said several times on this show, my attitude now is to just treat everything that Trump says is essentially null and just, you know, see what happens. Ignore what he says, see what actually happens. Even if this is the end of the war, which seems very unlikely as things stand, the idea of claiming it as any kind of success is absolutely deranged. I mean, America has wrung zero concessions out of Iran, has destabilized the region, has personally weakened Donald Trump, actually. I think maybe an underrated part of the outcome of this is that it has opened him up to anti-Semitic politicians on the American right who see this as him being quote-unquote puppeted by Israel, and has really sort of put quite a deep fissure into the strange coalition that has supported him so far. It's not, you know, it is in no regard any kind of a success, but, you know, sure, go off, hon.
1: Yeah, I mean, I slightly wonder with, because what he does, and he's done it in the last 2 days, is he says, he says we're about to make a deal, they're keen to make a deal, you know, these are people we can do business with. And then he has to weigh in with an insult. He has to say, we've destroyed them, we're going to bomb them to hell, they're frightened of us. And it's like, it's as if his only, let's assume he's not crazy, right? Let's dispute that.
20: It's an effort.
1: Well, do your best, you know, do your best. It's like as if his only manner, he's meant to be the great deal maker, is as if his only manner of making a deal is full force bluster, the other person will crumble. And so when there are moments of what there might be sort of conciliation, give and take, he just can't stomach it. And he immediately has to get in with an insult, with a threat, to make sure everyone realises that he's the more powerful guy. Do you know what I mean?
20: Yes, I think so. And he's got into a sort of vicious cycle where no one believes him anymore. A recent poll suggests that the Iran war is less popular than the Vietnam War was. And I think he probably knows that. And we all know how it's going to end. There will be a deal, and it will be pretty much the same as the deal that Barack Obama got, that Trump has so derided.
1: Yeah, I mean, it seemed even on paper, from what we understand, that's pretty much what's being offered. The exact same thing. Look, sort of moving on, but only a very small amount. Marco Rubio is meeting Pope Leo at the Vatican today. He's obviously going to try and repair relations after Donald Trump's spat with the Pontiff in Rome. Sarah, I mean, Pope Leo, I think, like, it sort of did him a great favour going head-to-head with Trump. It really gives him a sort of a voice and a sort of a global persona, a global identity, doesn't it?
3: Oh, absolutely. I mean, I think it is a PR coup, isn't it, to become an enemy of Trump? And it gives the Pope great moral standing and, probably a lot of popularity as well. I think it's, win-win for the Pope. Well played.
1: Matthew, are you team Pope?
20: I absolutely am. I was in Peru a couple of months ago. He is massively popular in the whole of South America. Now, that's partly because he is partly Peruvian. Mm-hmm. But more than that, they just see in him a ray of hope, some kind of reason, and a perfectly decent person. And people were marching around the square where I was in Ayacucho with banners in his favour. They love him.
1: Aren't popes always popular in South America?
20: No, like, not necessarily.
1: A bit like you at the Conservative Party conference. It's like, here he is.
20: I think not. No.
1: In other Pope news, just before we move on, did you see the story, Matthew, about the bank clerk in the United States hanging up on the Pope because he didn't believe he was who he said he was?
20: Oh, no.
1: He phoned home to his... We were talking about this earlier. He phoned home to his bank to change his address, with his new address being the Vatican. And the bank clerk was like, no, I can't help you, blah, blah, blah, blah. And he said, would it help if I told you I was the Pope, that I was Pope Leo? And he was hung up upon, which I'm not sure whether to take this as like sort of a sign of great humility, or if this is even the Pope, Sarah, doing the whole kind of don't you know who I am, you know?
3: I mean, maybe it speaks well of, you know, fraud within his bank. I mean, do you get that kind of treatment from your bank manager, Matthew? Maybe that is the benefit of maintaining that personal relationship over many years.
20: I'm sure we've all had notifications from the bank that if anyone phones us saying he's the Pope, we're to take absolutely no notice.
1: Well, you should try it, Matthew. Look, I don't know what you're going to your bank manager to talk about, but if it doesn't go well, you could say to you could look him in the eye and say, would it help if I told you I was Pope Leo?
20: Yes.
1: Doesn't mean you're saying you are. You just never know. Coming up, we'll discuss if we're all better off thanks to the 24-hour news cycle as Ted Turner passes away. And we'll also find out if aliens are real. Once and for all, sort of. But first, it's the very real Cara Bentley with the news.
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2: Thanks, Hugo. Good morning. Contact tracing will go ahead for people who might have sat next to passengers from a virus-infected cruise ship on their plane home. They flew back from Johannesburg in April and are self-isolating but have no symptoms. Dr. Charlotte Hammer, infectious disease epidemiologist at Cambridge, told Times Radio hantavirus is not easily spread between humans.
22: The risk to the general public is extremely low. Like I said, this is not something that transmits easily from human to human. This is mainly a question of making sure that those people who have had close contact, so the people on the ship, that they have the right resources, that they are being followed up, and that if they do develop symptoms, they have access to high-quality healthcare.
2: British people who are still on the ship will be encouraged to quarantine for 45 days when they return to the UK. Shell says its earnings have increased 24% in a year, thanks in part to the disruption caused by the Iran war. The oil company says it made more than £5 billion in the first 3 months of 2026. Profits from their wider chemical arm quadrupled to £330 million. Train passengers in parts of the southeast of England are being warned to expect long delays and disruption because of a previous problem with the radio system. Journeys to Gatwick Airport have been affected, with South Western Railway and Southern services among the lines experiencing delays. The US Secretary of State met the Pope in Rome for talks. Marco Rubio's on a mission to repair relations between Washington and the Vatican after the US President's repeated verbal attacks on the Pontiff. Don't forget, you can set the Times Radio news briefing as your news service on Alexa.
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0: 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Don't miss the West End premiere, playing now at Soho Place for a strictly limited run until the 18th of July. 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
1: Hello, Hugo Rifkind here on Times Radio, currently unpacking the politics of the day with Matthew Paris and Sarah Dysham, with the obvious complication that because of the local elections, we can't talk that much about politics. But let's talk about them to the extent that we can. It's been a week of feverish speculation about plots by people who may or may not want to try and depose Keir Starmer as Labour leader and Prime Minister, depending on what happens in the next day or so. In the Times today, we learned that Wes Streeting is building a shadow operation to lay the ground for a leadership campaign. We can't talk about the exact politics behind this, as I keep saying. But Matthew, I wanted to ask you, it's often said Labour isn't very good at the cloak and dagger stuff of leadership elections and of leadership defenestrations compared to the Conservatives. Is it, in your experience, are the Conservatives viciously good at it?
20: Yes, yes, they are. And they, the thing is, they enjoy it. I don't think the Labour Party are enjoying all this

0: perhaps there were no rival factions, but the pleasure of having a quiet drink in the members' smoking room, as it was then called, with a couple of colleagues, and discussing the destruction of a senior colleague in one way or another has to be savoured too.
1: Sounds almost like journalism. You were correspondence secretary to Margaret Thatcher before you were a Tory MP, and
0: yeah.
1: It was said when she was brought down in 1990 that it was so brutal that she was stabbed in the front. Was that because? I mean, it must have been really, really hard for Conservative MPs with this hobby of throwing everybody out the window, that they had the same leader for ages.
0: Yes, and it was actually, it was rather strange, but because there was still huge admiration for her, but there was a widespread feeling that she'd gone bonkers. She was making all kinds of
1: wild... You
0: think
1: everyone's bonkers.
0: Yes, I know. Yeah, but remember, we had the poll tax and all that, and there was a feeling that she'd kind of lost it. There was a feeling amongst many, and I would have shared it, that she deserved to lose one election because she'd never lost an election. But the Conservative Party's primordial conspiracy lust got the better of everybody, I think. And she probably would have lost that next election. John Major only just won it.
1: Yeah, for sure. Sarah, look, I mean, in the future, and perhaps the not too distant future, newer parties, or at least newer parties to the mainstream, like Reform UK and the Green Party, may come to more resemble the mainstream parties of today. Assuming they have lots of MPs after the next election, do you think they're going to get the hang of the same kind of sort of, you know, permanent revolution?
2: I think it's funny because Reform and the Greens have both imported quite a lot of grassroots members from Labour and the Conservatives. So the Greens have inherited a lot of Corbynite Labour, and Reform have obviously inherited quite a lot of Conservative members. So I think you are going to get those tendencies coming with them. What I will say about Labour is, so I'm not a Labour member anymore, but I think I was for about 5 years. And I would say being a member of a Labour Party in a constituency where you never win anything is, especially during the Corbyn years, is one of the most dispiriting experiences of my life. But it was a chance to kind of see close up what people mean when they talk about, everyone in the Labour Party always talks about the Labour Party being like a family, and it is how people treat it. And I think that explains a lot about the lack of ruthlessness, or like the terrible emotional trauma that people in the Labour Party seem to experience from doing someone in. It makes people, obviously the rules play a large part here, but I do think that emotional aspect to it contributes so much to this reluctance to just getting stuff done, and it is really painful to see it up close.
1: That's really interesting. Matthew, are the glory days of leadership plots just over? One thinks of the famous story about Michael Portillo installing phone lines, and the fact that you needed to install phone lines, you needed a backer, you needed a premise, you needed premises, you needed a huge amount of organisation before you even pressed go, whereas these days you just set up a WhatsApp group. It's not the same.
0: I think it will be, and I think WhatsApp groups, and you mimic them very well in your own writing, WhatsApp groups will replace that sort of thing. It'll take a while, but under the first-past-the-post system, we will probably end up with two major parties, and, you know, who knows, they may be Reform and the Greens, and the seeds of internal dissent within Reform are already there. I mean, there are only a few of them, and they're already arguing with each other, and I can't think that Zach Polanski is very likely to likely to carry everybody with him in a leadership contest. We'll see.
1: Don't worry, he did very well in the last one. But yes, indeed, I think we're straying into dangerous territory, so let us move on. The media mogul, Ted Turner, has died at the age of 87. He's the man who launched CNN in 1980 and pioneered the modern 24-hour news culture. He spoke to the BBC's Jeremy Paxman in 2009.
3: More and better information, more quickly received, has got to be overall a plus.
4: There may be more of it. It's not necessarily better, though, is it?
3: Well,
4: it's just.
3: I think CNN was pretty good when I was running it. And so did everybody else that saw it, because we were allowed to come in everywhere in the world. And it was there was a lot of opposition to a global network when we started, particularly one from the United States, because people were afraid of cultural imperialism.
1: CNN came of age actually remarkably recently during the first Gulf War, which was, you know, often described as the first TV war. And it's hard to imagine, but until that point, we had to wait for the news.

0: bulletins to find out what happened. Wait for your morning newspaper to find out what happened in the world. Perhaps even pick up an afternoon newspaper or an evening newspaper when they still existed to see what happened since the last thing happened. Sarah, was that better? A slower pace when everything had to be sort of put together and presented rather than the constant churn of precisely the sort we're doing right now?
1: It's funny, isn't it? Like, I would, I'm sure that in the 90s I would have shared in loads of the critiques of 24-hour news. And now a lot of me is like, you know, take me back. Because 24-hour news is, you know, it's really struggling. Ratings rise. People are not sitting down to watch 24-hour news in the same way that they used to, because instead people are receiving news constantly as updates on their phone or as, you know, TikToks, for example. And I'm like, please, like, take me back to the glory days of perpetual rolling news. It was probably better than this. And I think there are...
0: Sorry, go on.
1: Yeah, and I was going to say, I think, you know, probably, actually, for all that there is, you know, an increase in churn, I do think that it created a period of, you know, politicians especially feeling more scrutiny and having less time to get their messaging straight before they had to respond to things. And it was, you know, probably in some ways quite good for democracy. Not every way, but some ways.
0: Matthew, politicians really didn't like the advent of 24-hour rolling news. I mean, Alistair Campbell, when he was in Tony Blair's Downing Street, would object to the pace of the news agenda quite openly. But I guess at least they knew they could sort of still pick up the phone to the person responsible, unlike the kind of sort of constant social media churn. Do you think, has it fundamentally altered, I guess, not just how our politicians behave, but what they even think they're doing?
2: I think it has, and, you know, particularly Tony Blair's administration always seemed to be fighting an election, even when there wasn't an election for years. What was it Tony Blair said? He wanted, I don't know, snippets of sound bites that were centering on himself. Mm. I got sacked from Sky for a couple of years. Sky, the same company as we work for, I got sacked for writing a column in the Times criticising the idea of rolling news. And I was never completely convinced by it. I found it useful in railway waiting rooms to look up at the screen and just see what's happening, usually in the little thing that goes the strap across the bottom of the screen. But no, that is... We then saw daily news as legacy, rolling news as the new thing. Now I think we see the social media as... and the news media as the real thing, and rolling news as legacy. So I wonder what they're going to do, how they're going to change.
0: Yeah, well, I mean, I guess the boundaries between the kind of sort of the constant information that appears on the internet and the stuff you see on your TV screens begin to break down, and they become more or less the same thing. Do you think you were wrong now to have objected to 24-hour news? Because I guess wrong is the wrong way of putting it, but it was obviously going to happen. It's inconceivable looking back that somebody would have read your column and gone, actually, you know what, let's not do this. You know what I mean?
2: Yeah, I think probably unconsciously, not consciously, but unconsciously, being a print journalist, I sensed that our control of the news cycle, which was pretty good, you know, it was the next morning's paper, and we could decide what went into it, and we could interview people well in advance, and we knew everybody would wake up and look at the paper. And our sense of that control slipping, yeah, probably unconsciously, did not appeal to me as a print journalist.
0: That makes a lot of sense. So I can remember when I started working at the Times, which is, what, 20-whatever years ago, just shortly before lunch every day, they'd bring round the copies of the Evening Standard, and there'd be about 15 or 20 of them in the newsroom, because we all had to read the Evening Standard, because otherwise we wouldn't know what had happened since we'd last put together a newspaper. It's sort of remarkable to think of it like that. Yeah.
1: I mean, everything's really sped up, hasn't it? I said, banally.
0: Yeah. Yeah, fair. Look, well, I mean, look, I would just remind you at this point that you can now watch Times Radio on YouTube. We're not quite a 24-hour news channel yet, but who knows? Moving on, the Labour MP and the chair of the All-Party Parliamentary Group for Beer, Tony Antoniazzi, has invited the Green MP, Hannah Spencer, for a post-work pint in the Strangers Bar in Parliament, writing in Politics Home that if she wants to help her constituents in Gordon and Denton, she will need allies. This is because Hannah Spencer said this on a podcast.
3: I'm really uneasy about, and I noticed this the other day, when you can smell the alcohol when people are in between votes, and as everyone's going in to vote, some people have been drinking in between. Like, there's a room where I walked past and I doubled back and looked in because people are just sat having a drink. But again, that's a job. Like, I can't imagine if a cleaner did that or someone working in a bank, like, had a few drinks and then went back to work, like, a bit, you know, like, smelling of alcohol. Like, that wouldn't happen.
0: Well, in the article, Antoniazzi says that Spencer risks whipping up anti-MP sentiment, which is dangerous, and says that she wants to tackle Hannah's prejudice. Sarah, what side of this do you come down on? Because on the one hand, you look at this and you go, oh, green killjoys, stopping everyone having their fun. And you think, actually, you know what? How drunk do I really want my MPs to be? Do you know what I mean?
1: So my dad worked in brewing up until the late 90s. So as far as I'm concerned, have a few drinks and go back to work. That's absolutely standard. That's just what you do. I mean, surely, you know, this is extremely normal behaviour. And obviously I'm now a journalist, so I don't really see how as a journalist I've got any standing to criticise people for their drinking habits. I do think that Hannah Spencer is very, very annoying, and the way that she made this intervention was clearly attention-seeking and designed to, you know, undermine other MPs. But I also think it's not very long since, you know, we had Eric Joyce going off his nut in the parliamentary bar, getting into a fight and, you know, basically causing like an endless chain of political catastrophe from which we have yet to recover. And it is obviously like not ideal if MPs are making significant votes when they're tipsy. I think like there has to be a balance in this, right? Because we expect a lot from MPs. We expect them to spend a lot of time in Parliament. We expect them to, you know, essentially devote their lives to politics for the time that they're MPs. And that does include socialising. It should include time to just hang out, have a drink, talk to colleagues, and, like, you know, exercise soft power in those surroundings, as well as, you know, kind of maybe even sometimes slightly relax. So, you know, I think not drunk, but maybe we should go easy on the idea of MPs having a swift half every once in a while.
0: Matthew, look, Parliament surely used to be drunker. There used to be like sort of eight or nine bars. There are now fewer. And I'm just wondering how this links into the, you know, the leadership plotting thing, or indeed, I suppose, the 24-hour news thing, where the behaviour's just completely changed.
2: I don't think it affects anything very much. I mean, you don't require sober judgment to know how to vote. You just, the whips actually stand by the division lobbies pointing the direction in which you have to go.
0: Easier to steer a drunk, I suppose.
2: I remember the speech.
0: There's a kebab over here, and on they stumble.
2: Alan Clark, you remember, made a speech when he was evidently drunk. There was a mixture of admiration and disapproval in the House, I remember, for that. But I recall taking Sheila Faith, who was the MP for Belper, and a teetotaler, taking her into the Kremlin bar, which we used to call it the Kremlin bar. It's the Strangers bar, because she said she'd like to see what it was like. And over half a pint of orange juice, she was standing there talking to me, and a Labour MP, now dead, I better not say his name, but he was on all fours, crawling around, and he bit Sheila's leg. It was quite extraordinary.
0: And she did not at that point stray from her temperance.
2: No. I've never seen anyone crawl into the voting lobby, but I dare say it's happened.
0: What did she do? Did she kick him?
2: No, she just looked very alarmed, and I escorted her out.
0: Well, I'm sure it's not quite like that these days.
2: No.
0: Who knows?
2: I wish it were.
0: Maybe it would certainly be, it would be rich pickings in journalism terms. Matthew, in your notebook this week, moving on, you write about the release of Carl Beach, who's the man who made false accusations of murder and child sex abuse against public figures when we had the VIP abuse ring, first a scandal, and then it turned out hoax. Just a few years ago. Beach claimed to be the victim of a VIP abuse ring in the late 70s and early 80s, which led to the Metropolitan Police operation costing £2.5 million. He received £20,000 in compensation from the taxpayer, and his story was an absolute fiction. Many of those falsely accused had their properties raided. In some cases, they lost their homes and jobs. He was jailed for 18 years in 2019, but he's been released after serving less than half his sentence. Matthew, the point you make is that sort of a massive moral horror can take over the whole of society, regardless of the truth in it.
2: Yes, and it did. We all criticise the police for behaving ignorantly, but the police often behave ignorantly. It was obviously a hoax right from the start, and I did say so in this newspaper, and it wasn't just the police, it was the media too. I mean, the idea that Ted Heath and Harvey Proctor, whom I know, two people would never be seen in each other's company, the idea that they had been standing there while somebody else cut the testicles off a child who was later murdered struck me as vanishingly unlikely. And yet we were all part of this wave of moral horror about what top people's paedophile ring, I think, was the expression. And you could say anything and a lot of people would believe you.
0: No, not only could you say anything and a lot of people would believe you, if you dissented against it, then you were deemed complicit.
2: Yes.
0: And you were hounded for it. It was a really, really ugly time. And
2: yeah,
0: you're quite right.
2: A bit of that. Yeah.
0: And the people whose lives it touched and affected, someone like Lord Britton, Leon Britton.
2: Yes.
0: You know, who basically died under suspicion, even though detectives already concluded he was innocent. His funeral was picketed.
2: Yes.
0: You know, with his grieving wife. And it's horrifying. And there was so much as you say, media complicity in the whole process. You remember this time, Sarah? It was very odd.
1: Yeah, I remember it very, very well. As Matthew says, the Beach allegations were always of a tenor that should have been treated with incredible scepticism. People wanted them to be true because for partisan reasons, and they wanted them to be true because there was just this attraction to the most lurid set of allegations that you can conjure up, which has happened again and again and again. And so, I think I would be considerably less critical than Matthew about the amount of attention that we give to cases of sexual abuse. I think it's really important, actually, that we spend time looking at how grooming happens, looking at the patterns of power, looking at ways that you can stop it from happening. One of the big bars to that is funneling huge amounts of attention to incredibly improbable, massively fictionalized and sensationalized, accounts from fantasists like Beach. And there should be, I don't know how much it benefits the public for Carl Beach to be put in prison. A bit of me kind of suspects that if you're a pathological liar, you're always going to be a pathological liar. The people who should really have serious social consequences for their involvement in this stuff are the people who have supported and bolstered it and given it credibility.
2: Yeah,
1: I can't believe Tom Watson is simply allowed to be. I think
0: he should be
1: continuously. There are people who promoted the satanic abuse allegations in the UK. Absolutely preposterous stuff, enormously damaging, caused massive harm to people who were actually victims of sexual abuse and caused harm to people who weren't as well by basically inculcating false memories in children. Really ghastly business. There are people who were involved in promoting that who were simply still rocking around being taken seriously. Why? We should be tarring and feathering these people. I am only being slightly hyperbolic. It's really, really disgraceful that people are not punished more for partaking in lies.
0: Tom Watson, who's now in the House of Lords, I remember him saying during this period, and this was on record, this was written down, that he said that he had been warned by people who would know that he shouldn't dig any further.
2: Yes.
0: And which created this huge, huge sort of fervour of, wow, there must be something on here. And actually, while this sort of thing is going on, it's very, very easy to sort of think, well, okay, I don't believe the lurid stories, but yeah, there must be something.
2: Absolutely.
0: It's human nature.
2: I remember being taken aside by a BBC producer who said, listen, if you knew what I know, you wouldn't be saying the things that you're saying. And I remember it seriously disconcerted me because he was a decent man and I thought maybe there are things he knows, but plainly there weren't.
0: He probably thought he did.
2: Yes.
0: Let's move on to a completely different conspiracy theory while I've got you both. This is the former President Barack Obama, because he was pressed on American TV to confirm whether or not aliens were real. Here he is speaking to Stephen Colbert on The
4: Government
0: Late Show.
4: Government is terrible at keeping secrets. This idea of conspiracy theories, if there were aliens or alien spaceships or anything under the control of the United States government that we knew about, seen, photographs, what have you, I promise you, some guy guarding the mm-hmm. installation would have taken a selfie with one of the aliens and sent it to his girlfriend to impress him.
0: You know what, Sarah, that kind of clinches it for me. The lack of alien selfies is actually quite a good argument, don't you think?
1: Oh, it's absolutely true. And, you know, one of the big drivers of the demise of, you know, not just UFO sightings, but also cryptozoology. So, you know, you don't get Yetis anymore, right? You don't get Nessies anymore. And it's because people have mobile phones.
0: Everyone's got a camera, you know, all the time. Right.
1: Yeah, so there's no longer the opportunity for these, you know, rumours to come into being.
2: I want to put in a word for the alien.
0: Make it a quick one.
2: Conspiracy. Yes. Yeah. We are either alone in the universe or we're not.
0: Yeah.
2: And if we're not alone, then sooner or later, aliens will land on the Earth.
0: Well, only if they can travel faster than light. It doesn't necessarily follow. They might just have to look at us.
2: They'll learn how to
0: do it. Right. I think there's a bunch of, you need to speak to Tom Whipple about this. There's a bunch of physics based reasons why we may not be alone in the universe, but we still might never meet them. But we have no time, alas, to discuss them now. Matthew Paris, Sarah Dyson, what a pleasure. Thank you very much indeed. This is Hugo Rifkin here on Times Radio.
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0: 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Thank you for your messages during that entertaining chat with Matthew and Sarah. Neil gets in touch. He says, Hannah Spencer's comments on MPs drinking and suggesting we wouldn't like it if people in offices drank and worked merely emphasises how little experience she has of working in offices. Thank you, Neil. That's a good point. I think not before made. Stick with us. In the next hour, we'll be heading to the Times Newsroom for the Midday Update.

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1: It is 12 o'clock. I'm Hugo Rifkind, and this is Times Radio's Midday Update, bringing you everything you need to know about what's going on this lunchtime. In this half hour, after the UK Health Security Agency tells this show that the risk of the hantavirus being transmitted in the UK is low, we'll get the latest on the cruise ship where the outbreak began. Iran says it's still considering a US proposal to end the war. We'll ask whether it could lead to a deal. And... yep, that's the sound of an Amazon parcel being delivered by a drone. The service has just launched in Darlington. I hope that package wasn't fragile. We will find out if this is the future. But first, let's get the news with Cara Bentley.
2: Thanks, Hugo. Good afternoon. The UK Health Security Agency has told Times Radio that contact tracing is taking place for those who sat next to passengers on a plane who'd come from the cruise ship at the centre of a virus outbreak. They say the risk to the general public is extremely low. British people still on board the cruise ship will be encouraged to isolate for 45 days when they get home. The US Secretary of State met the Pope to try to mend relations between the Vatican and the White House. Marco Rubio will then meet the Vatican's top diplomat, Italian Cardinal Pietro Parolin. Sir Keir Starmer will make the case for closer relations with the EU next week as part of an attempt to secure his premiership. The Times understands he'll make the case that closer relations are crucial to tackling the cost of living crisis. Seven train companies in the south of England have been hit by delays of up to an hour and a half and cancellations. It includes trains to Gatwick Airport, the London Overground, and trains in and out of the capital. The fault has been resolved, but is still causing delays. There'll be more news in an hour.
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1: Thank you, Cara Bentley. This is the Midday Update and our top story this lunchtime. The UK Health Security Agency has told Times Radio that contact tracing is taking place after two British people returned to the UK following potential exposure to the hantavirus. They are now self-isolating at home after leaving the MV Hondius cruise ship in late April. Professor Robin May is the Chief Scientific Officer for the HSA.
4: In principle, we're considering an incubation period that may be up to about 6 to 8 weeks. However, most of the scientific consensus so far seems to be that trend is really only likely, and even then quite unlikely, from people who are symptomatic. So actually the risk from someone who may carry the virus but not have symptoms is extremely low. Nonetheless, out of an abundance of caution, as you know, we've been doing contact tracing, reaching out to people who've been in close contact with people on board the cruise and working with them in order to ensure there's really minimal risk to anybody else.
1: Well, let's find out more about the cruise ship at the centre of this outbreak. Simon Hunter is the Times' reporter in Madrid and joins us now. Hello, Simon.
5: Hi there.
1: Thanks very much for being with us. So look, the ship is currently off Cape Verde. We've heard that it will dock in Tenerife, but the government of the Canary Islands aren't happy. And they've said, that they won't allow people to disembark. What are we expecting to happen?
5: Yeah, well, this very often happens in Spain because you've got this constant tension between the regional governments, which are often run by opposing political parties, and then the central government. So in this case, it's the Canarian regional government that has been objecting to what it says is kind of like the imposition of this ship in its port by the central government. The regional premier in the Canaries has been complaining that that they've not been sent any official reports, and so they're very much in the dark. And so to try to resolve this situation, the central health minister is due to meet with the Canarian government today. But I mean, as you can imagine, the issue, one of the big issues here is, you know, how important tourism is to Spain and specifically to the Canary Islands. So perhaps understandably, that's why the regional premier is very unhappy about this sequence of events.
1: Why is it that that Spain and the Canaries have become at the centre of this story?
5: Well, the Spanish government have said that they agreed to accept the ship on a sort of humanitarian basis and also under international law, that they were obliged to under international law. There's also an element of self-interest in there because there are several Spanish passengers on the ship. So again, perhaps it's understandable that they offered to do it. And also, the Canaries is the nearest port that has the medical facilities to take in the passengers and to give them the proper checks before they're repatriated. The problem at the moment also seems to be that there are conflicting messages coming out of two Spanish ministries, between the Defence Ministry and the Health Ministry, about as to whether the passengers would be obliged to quarantine. Mm. With one side saying that they will be obliged, and one side saying that they won't. So there is quite a lot of confusion at the moment here, and that is something that, again, on the national level, that is something that the opposition, Popular Party, is very much seizing on now, and say, you know, the Popular Party has come out today and said that you know, the handling of the situation is absolute chaos, that the government's not communicating properly, and they're accusing the Prime Minister of having disappeared and being largely absent from leading this crisis response.
1: So one of the passengers on board has shared a recording of the ship's captain telling passengers on the 12th of April that a man had passed away due to natural causes, which gives us a sort of reminder of how long this has all been going on for. How much do we know about what the people on board the boat, who of course are largely not sick, what they're experiencing at the moment?
5: Well, it's actually been very interesting in the Spanish press, because an anonymous passenger has been speaking to the Spanish newspaper El País, and he has been giving this information that is potentially pointing to the origin of the outbreak, because he is saying that the passengers on board believe that the first infected passengers were a Dutch couple who had spent months travelling across South America in a camper van before they boarded the ship. So this kind of goes in direct contrast to the original theory that this could have been, the virus could have been borne by rats that were actually on the ship. And also that the strain, we know that this, the particular strain of the virus is the one that is communicable between human beings, whereas normally that it is something, it's quite difficult to transfer this from human to human, and it's something that comes from rats. So this source has told, you know, given information about what happened with this couple, the Dutch couple. The husband reportedly became ill just 3 or 4 days after the departure. He isolated in his cabin with his wife, but both of them were visited by the ship's doctor, who we now know is subsequently infected as well, and that the husband from this couple was the man that died on board on the 11th of April, which is long before anyone realised that they were dealing with this particular virus.
1: Simon Hunter, thank you very much indeed. Simon is a Times reporter in Madrid. Now, Jeremy Griffin, the Times' executive editor, is here. He's going to be delving into some of the best of the Times you might have missed. Hello, Jeremy.
6: Hello, Hugo.
1: What have you got for us?
6: Well, one of the best performing articles on the Times digital platforms is by Rick Kelsey. It's for our property section, and in it he relates experiencing something that every house mover dreads, I think. It was 3:48 p.m. on Exchange Day. He and his family had set a deadline of 4 p.m. for the purchase of his house. 3.5 months after agreeing to the sale of their North London home, along came a text message from the cash buyers. "It's with a very heavy heart that unfortunately we feel that we can't go through with the purchase," just 12 minutes before it was all supposed to happen. So Rick explains, and you really have to feel for him, that the shock was instant. He and his wife and children were planning a move 200 miles north to be closer to extended family. But while his buyers could just walk away, the emotional loss to them was immense, and so was the financial hit. They totaled up the cost, thousands in solicitors and survey costs, plus a crippling £4,000, plus loss in prepaid childcare funding that could no longer be used in the north, a total loss of just short of £10,000, because their buyers had had a crisis of confidence on the final day. Now, Rick's story, sadly, is far from a rarity. A report from Santander found that nearly a quarter of people have experienced a deal falling through. This uncertainty of failure costs the wider UK economy an estimated £950 million a year, with £560 million in wasted costs for consumers. It's one of the reasons, I think, why the article's proving so popular. And as someone who writes about money, Rick explains why the law has to change. You can read about that side of things and find out how the whole sorry saga ended by going, like so many others, to thetimes.com and the live app.
1: Well, Rick Kelsey also is going to be on Times Radio on Drive just after 4 o'clock, so you can catch him talking about it himself.
6: Good then. Stuff.
1: You also got a leader for us on Vladimir Putin.
6: Yeah, well, Moscow's annual Victory Day parade, Hugo, marking the triumph of the Soviets over Nazi Germany, has in recent times at least been a showcase for military might. And it makes the absence of armour from this Saturday's parade all the more embarrassing for President Putin. Either the cupboard is bare due to the demands of the war in Ukraine, or the threat from drones is too great. And the Times notes in its leading article today that after 4 years of exhausting war with Ukraine, which has a population of under 40 million and a national output smaller than that of Greece, the fact that Russia's flagship event is threatened in this way is testament to Mr. Putin's failure. His elective war against a weaker neighbour has descended into a quagmire, we say, a slow-motion disaster that may yet claim him as a principal casualty. Russia's latter-day Tsar, we say, is caught in a trap or traps of his own making. In the shorter term, he must find a way to end a war that's draining his country of blood and resources at an alarming rate, while portraying the outcome as a victory. And how should he secure his own position? There seems to be some truth in reports that the president is developing a bunker mentality. He is said to be spending less time in Moscow and at his various retreats and more time in secure facilities. And this hunkering down is ascribed to an increased fear of assassination from the air in the style of the killing of Iran's supreme leader, or something up close and personal, such as a palace coup staged by disgruntled lieutenants. It's not looking good for him, but Mr. Putin must now and then consider retirement. The problem for him, we surmise, is how to live to enjoy it. You can have your say on that in the usual places.
1: And, Jeremy, finally, you've got a poll for us as well.
6: So, Sir Keir Starmer, Hugo, will say that closer relations with the EU are crucial to tackling the cost of living crisis caused by the Iran wars. He seeks to fend off a leadership challenge after today's elections. The Prime Minister is drawing up plans for a speech after the ballots. And the Times has been told that a central part of the speech, which is being penciled in for Monday, will be a commitment to closer relations with the EU to bolster Britain's economic and national security. So, what do you think? Our poll question asks, should Britain have closer ties with the EU? There are 7,000 votes in on this one, Hugo. 75% of subscribers who have taken part say yes, we certainly should. Do have your say and take part in the poll on Steve Swinford's story at thetimes.com and on the live app.
1: Thank you very much indeed, Jeremy Griffin. Always a pleasure to have you with us. Now, Donald Trump says the war between the US and Iran will be over quickly, but Tehran says an American proposal to end the war is still being considered. It has been reported that the White House believes it is closing in on a 14-point memorandum of understanding, which could set a framework for more detailed negotiations. Well, Naomi Bar-Yakov is an international peace negotiator and a fellow at the Geneva Center for Security Policy and joins me now. Hello, Naomi. Hello, Naomi. Are you with us? No, perhaps we do not have Naomi. We'll try and get Naomi try and get her back as soon as we can. We'll get Naomi in a moment. Let's instead right now take a look at some of the other stories making the news this lunchtime.
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1: Major disruption is expected on trains across southern England for the rest of the day after a fault in the radio system used by drivers and signallers. Southwestern and Southern services are affected alongside the Thames Link and trains to Gatwick Airport. The UK Secretary of State is in Rome for peace talks of his own with the Pope. Marco Rubio and Pope Leo are meeting at the Vatican after Donald Trump made a series of disparaging remarks about the pontiff's stance on the Iraq war. Russia has issued a warning to foreigners in Kyiv, telling them to evacuate before possible massive strikes in the centre of the city, including against government buildings. And the Kremlin has vowed retribution against any Ukrainian interference in the Victory Day parade in Moscow on Saturday. I think we can speak now to Naomi Bar-Yakov. Hello, Naomi.
7: Hello, Hugo.
1: Naomi, good to be speaking with you. Just to recap, Donald Trump says the war between the US and Iran is going to be over quickly, but Tehran says an American proposal is still being considered. Where are we? Naomi, is this just how peace negotiations work, narrowing things down to shorter and shorter documents until there's something somebody can agree to?
7: Oh, I don't think it's about the length of the document. It's about the fact that the thorny issues will be postponed to a later stage. US President Donald Trump is meeting the Chinese President Xi Jinping next Wednesday in Beijing, and he'd like to have the Straits of Hormuz open by then. He's also under tremendous pressure from his own electorate and his own people, not only in the US, but around the globe, given that not only that energy prices, oil prices have skyrocketed, stocks have plummeted, but there are shortages in very, very basic commodities that are necessary for the people, for their own survival and well-being. So the pressure is mounting on the US, and I think it's only now that the US president is understanding that he cannot bully the Iranians into submission, that the Iranians are not going to surrender and there is not going to be total victory. So there is a change here. It's not the way that negotiations are usually run, the way that the US president is running these negotiations. I don't know if it's unprecedented, but certainly in my many years of negotiations, I've never come across any such style of negotiation. And I think it's actually hurt him and the US an awful lot. So now I think the Iranians feel they hold the cards, they have the upper hand. They're not in a huge rush to end this, what they feel that the Straits of Hormuz is theirs to control, and they're going to charge a hefty fee for boats that are going to pass. And the US president is going to have to ultimately cough up an awful lot of money because that's what the Iranians want. The Iranians want an end of hostilities, an end of war, not only in Iran, but also in Lebanon. So that's between for the US president and the Israeli prime minister I don't think they have to agree. I just think that the US president is going to say to Netanyahu, when the time comes, this is it. You cannot fire one shot in Lebanon. Mm. I also think this is the reason why we're seeing a huge escalation in Israeli bombing in Lebanon at the moment, is because I think Netanyahu feels that his time is limited and his days are numbered. And the thorniest issues will be postponed to the later phase. The nuclear issue, the ballistic issue, doesn't even seem to be on the table. But the gaps are vast. I mean, we've heard the US president say time and time again that, oh, we're close to an agreement, we're close to an agreement. But the US president is talking about getting the entire 450 kilograms of enriched uranium to 60% out of Iran into a third country. And also the vast quantity of enriched uranium of 20%, which no one seems to be talking about. So Israel and the US, for them, the key issue, well, is the Straits of Hormuz, and for the US and for Israel, the nuclear issue, and I think also for Trump, unless there's an agreement that is better than the agreement that Obama and the P5, the permanent members of the Security Council, reached with others in 2025, the so-called JCPOA. I think that unless he reaches a better agreement on the nuclear issue, the world and his own people will see it as a failure. So the pressure is there. It's not the way negotiations are usually run, but it is normal to have a framework agreement, a memorandum of understanding signed first on the sequencing and the subject. And the sequencing here is critical because there's a big discrepancy between what the US would have liked to discuss first and what Iran will discuss first. And at the moment, it's looking like Iran has certainly got the upper hand in terms of sequencing.
1: Naomi, in a way, one shares Donald Trump's bafflement at how on earth he's got himself into this mess, because the United States is the vastly more powerful of these two countries and has military resources at its disposal to, you know, as Donald Trump keeps saying, you know, destroy Iran to an enormous extent. And yet it seems to be Iran which, in ending this conflict, is holding the United States to ransom. How has he managed to do it?
7: Well, through ignorance, principally. He has surrounded himself by property moguls, and he's not listening to experts. Those who actually know what's going on in Iran, how to deal with Iran, have been sidelined, or silenced. Beyond sidelined is a sort of diplomatic term. So the problem is that he thought that he could just bomb Iran in the fashion that he has, and that the people will rise and that there'll be regime change. Don't forget that initially when he started the war with Israel on the 28th of February of this year, the goal was regime change. And I think, again, now it's crystal clear that there's not going to be a regime change. And no matter what he does, what the US does, it's not possible to cause regime change through air bombardment. And of course, he's not going to put boots on the ground. Maybe he was contemplating some very limited operations, but Iran is a vast country, and the Iranians are willing to hit back at the countries in the Gulf that have US bases. And yesterday, Crown Prince Mohammed bin Salman told President Trump in a phone conversation, you can no longer use the US bases in Saudi Arabia. And I think other countries will follow suit. And this is because after Trump announced this so-called operation, it was Operation Project Freedom, whereby he was going to escort ships through the Straits of Hormuz, Iran responded by retaliating against the United Arab Emirates. So, I mean, and that was just a precedent, United Arab Emirates and then its other Gulf states to follow. So I think the pressure is coming from Gulf states, from his own electorate, and in a sense from China. He needs to have the Straits of Hormuz opened, and he's going to have to negotiate with the Iranians terms that will be agreeable to them.
1: Naomi Baryakov, thank you very much indeed. Naomi is an international peace negotiator and a fellow at the Geneva Centre for Security Policy. Always good to speak to you, Naomi. Still to come on the Midday Update, Amazon is trialling drone delivery in the UK for the first time. Could the idea really take off? And we'll bring you the latest from the worlds of business and sport as well. 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
1: Hello, Hugo Rifkind here. It's 22 minutes past 12. Now, Amazon has started its first trials of drone delivery in the UK. That's the hum and the thump of a parcel being dropped on fields in North Yorkshire. They hope to extend the service across the country. Bobby Healy is the founder and CEO of Manor Drone Delivery. They already run drone deliveries across Dublin, and he joins me now. Hello, Bobby.
13: Hello, nice to be here.
1: Thanks for being with us. Look, first things first, in the video that we just heard the sound of there, we've seen that this package definitely drops a few feet. Is this the sort of delivery suitable for fragile objects, or is it better to make sure they're made of plastic?
13: Yeah, I think as long as they're packaged well, I think Amazon's approach is kind of mimic what their existing road drivers do, where it's okay to drop a package, and generally it's unharmed. So it's a good approach for parcels. We do it differently. We tether the product and we winch it carefully to the ground. But both approaches work, I think.
1: I mean, one can understand better how this works in, say, fields in North Yorkshire. How does it work in a city like Dublin? Do you need to have a garden? Can it put it behind your bins?
13: Yeah, you need about 2 meters flat area. It can be the roof of your house. It can be a trampoline. We do a lot of deliveries onto trampolines. Just anywhere flat and inanimate with no people and you're good to go.
1: Do people ever try and, like, you know, mug your drones with tennis rackets and nets and stuff?
13: No, because we don't descend low enough. We fly at about 80 meters altitude and we descend to about 15 meters to deliver, so well out of the way of people and tennis rackets, yeah.
1: What kind of permissions do you need to fly them? Presumably you need to speak carefully to, like, air traffic control and stuff.
13: Yeah, you do. So the airspace is digitized now by Europe and UK as well, and that's what allows us to fly and avoid civilian aircraft, things like ambulance helicopters, police, all that kind of stuff. So that's all well written in the regulations now and the legislation. So it is the moment now for drone delivery to scale because governments have done the work of regulating and getting the airspace ready. So it's good to go.
1: And who's operating them? To what extent are they piloted manually?
13: They're not. Neither ours nor Amazon's. They're all autonomous. So they fly themselves. They find their own way to your house or your garden, and they do everything on their own. They have to for safety. So no pilots. We do have what we call remote observers that monitor the airspace for things like, for example, an emergency ambulance helicopter, things like that. But the drones themselves fly themselves. They're autonomous.
1: What's the thing that most people order via drone? Is there any kind of particular pattern there?
13: You know, we have everything. We have a bookstore, a hardware store. We have takeaway food. We have coffee, ice cream, everything in between. Like, we have 150 different vendors that sell everything. And the number one product is actually now, in terms of value, the local butchers. Gleason's Butchers in Dublin are doing massive amount of business just selling barbecue meats and things that you need, you know, when the weather gets good.
1: And look, last question, Bobby. When the drone lowers something down then on a tether to the ground, what happens if somebody holds on to the tether and won't let go?
13: That's fine. The aircraft's designed to handle that. So what'll happen there is the tether's just cut and they're left with the tether. It's completely safe. And it does actually happen because people sometimes they don't know how to interact with the new technology. So it's completely safe.
1: As long as we're not taking off like Mary Poppins. Thank you very much indeed, Bobby Healy. Really fascinating. That's telling us about how deliveries work by drone. Now, some breaking news from The Times. Our political editor Steve Swinford reports that a man has been arrested on suspicion of trying to sell Morgan McSweeney's stolen mobile phone. And Steve joins me now. Hello, Steve.
14: Hi, Hugo.
1: Catch us up, what's happening here. So this phone, it was stolen ages ago. It was stolen in October. They found somebody who was trying to sell it.
14: This is the curious case of Morgan McSweeney's missing, stroke stolen mobile phone. So on October the 20th of last year, Morgan McSweeney's phone was nicked and he rang up the police and that didn't emerge till much later. And there's been a lot of suspicion around it because it means that none of his messages, he was the Prime Minister's then Chief of Staff, and it means that none of his messages, his WhatsApps or anything with Lord Mandelson will be published from that phone because they've all been lost. So there was a lot of suspicion around it. And people were suggesting, wrongly, that the phone had not been stolen at all and that the whole thing was fabricated. And it also led to this extraordinary kind of war of words between the police and Morgan McSweeney himself, because the police failed to investigate it properly at the time. They took down the wrong address and ended up investigating a kind of site in East London 5 miles away. Anyway, long story short, they have now actually arrested someone in connection with the theft of that phone. Now, this is an individual who sold on the phone to someone else. And it's not clear how the police discovered it. It was suggested to me that it kind of may have been when the handset was turned on, it may have pinged, and therefore there was some kind of tracker on it. But they tracked it through that and they arrested a guy, a 28-year-old, down in Peckham in South London on suspicion of trying to sell that phone. So one of those stories which has kind of been around for quite a while, it seems is perhaps not such a mystery after all. It was a genuine theft. They still haven't got that device with all the messages that were on it, though.
1: It's certainly one in the eye for conspiracy theorists, at least in the first case. But, I mean, given that this happened so many months ago, most people who get their phone stolen never see their phone again. Presumably this hasn't been a normal investigation that would happen with anybody else's phone.
14: No, and it wasn't a normal investigation. Well, it maybe was a normal investigation, you can argue. So many people get their phone stolen and nothing happened. At the time, with Morgan McSweeney's phone, there's this breathless call that he had with the Metropolitan Police, which they put out the full transcript of, so we can see it in all its glory. He tried to give chase to this guy. He cycled off. And then, as I say, they investigated the wrong address. They assumed that he was talking about a road. He gave the incorrect name of the road, but he did say that he was in central London in Pimlico when this phone was stolen. They investigated a different site and then they tried to get back in touch with him. They couldn't speak to him. And so...
1: I guess I think we've lost Steve Swinford for that. I hope
14: sorry.
1: Oh, no, you're back. Sorry, Steve. You're saying.
14: No, sorry. Someone was talking to me in my ear, so forgive me. So they didn't investigate it properly at the time. They failed to investigate it at all, despite his seniority. They said in response to those claims, well, actually, you didn't tell us you were the Prime Minister's Chief of Staff and that your phone may have some of the kind of most secret and important things in the government on it. I think his view was that, well, you just, you know, you reported it stolen and he reported it to the government as well, and that would have been the end of the matter. So, look, either way, they now appear to have actually somehow, all these months after the event, picked up a scent on it. Whether they actually ever retrieved this advice is a different question. We are told that the device has been kind of shut off and killed by Number 10 at the time, so there may be nothing on it anyway. But either way, it moves things on a bit.
1: Thank you very much indeed, Steve Swinford, Times' political editor, and I'm glad we didn't quite lose you there for a moment. I was worried someone might have stolen your phone. You can read Steve's story on thetimes.com right now if you are a subscriber. Time now for our daily business update, and I'm joined by the Times' economics editor, Maureen Khan. Hello, Maureen.
15: Afternoon.
1: Thanks for being with us. Let's have a look at the markets. What's happening there? What's been the impact of peace negotiations with Iran?
15: We had a big fall in the oil price on Wednesday afternoon. Oil is still just below 100 barrels, $100 a barrel, which is kind of a significant mark. But actually, we thought that we were getting closer to a deal. We just haven't heard anything from what is happening between Washington and Iran. And actually, it's the decision now of the Iranians to decide whether they want to take this deal or not. There seems to be hopes in the market that actually Donald Trump needs a deal because he's going to see his counterpart in Beijing next week. And it would be even more doubly embarrassing to meet the leader of the world's second largest economy without having fixed a global energy supply crisis, which he caused. So that seems to be driving some optimism. But I think within the last 24 hours, as we've seen multiple times over the last couple of weeks, the optimism is fading. Let's see what happens when Donald Trump wakes up and gets hold of his phone.
1: Okay. And look, as it's local election day, we can't talk about politics, but we can talk about the UK bond market. So what's been happening there?
15: Absolutely nothing. So I think the bond markets are keeping their powder dry before tonight. There has been a lot of movement, as in a lot of selling of UK government bonds. So to some degree, maybe a worse case scenario has been priced in to some degree. And so we're seeing absolutely nothing happening with the pound. UK stocks are down a little bit, but again, that's probably more about the geopolitics. But for now, the bond market is staying calm. If I speak to you this time tomorrow, it might be a very different story.
1: Thank you very much indeed, Maureen Khan. Maureen is the Times' economics editor. Now let's get the latest from the world of sport. And Tom Clark is the sports editor for the Times, and he joins me now. Hello, Tom.
16: Hi, Hugo.
1: Thanks for being with us. So, Champions League.
16: Yes.
1: What happened last night?
16: 1-1 draw between Paris Saint-Germain and Bayern Munich, which means it's PSG, the holders, who will face Arsenal in the final of the Champions League. Muggins, me yesterday, Hugo, coming on air talking about how these two teams only know one way to play. It's going to be exciting and attacking. It was a pretty tense 1-1 draw between Munich and PSG last night. The ominous thing for Arsenal, though, is that PSG showed that they can do the other side of the game in this performance, defending brilliantly. Marquinhos at the back showing all his experience. It just a reminder, a further reminder of just how good this side is across the pitch. It's going to be a huge test for Arsenal, as we discussed already on the midday update. But listen, we can't get too distracted by that just yet. And as we've just discussed, actually, on the game podcast with Martin Samuel and Tony Cascarino, it's different when it's a final. It's a one-off shot. Mm-hmm. Anything can happen. And in Arsenal's favour, they have the best defence in Europe. So listen, it's not all lost yet. I'm not coming on air and telling all Arsenal fans who've only just finished partying after Tuesday night that it's all over and it's all PSG's, but they're looking pretty good.
1: And there are three teams in action tonight in Europe as
16: well. Yes, absolutely. Aston Villa against Nottingham Forest in that all-English tie. Forest have got a 1-0 lead from the first leg. They're going to Villa Park. The Aston Villa fans were very, very upset with their team after a dismal performance against Tottenham in the league. They'll be hoping to bounce back in this one. Villa, in the last couple of seasons, have had this habit of slightly tailing away as the season has progressed. This is a competition that many expected them to win as well. So Nottingham Forest, who, I remember, on their fourth manager this season, Hugo, they've had four different managers, but Vitor Pereira is doing a brilliant job. They're in great form, so it's too close to call this one. I'm not going to make myself look daft on live radio like I did yesterday by making a prediction in this one. Crystal Palace have got a game against Shakhtar Donetsk. They're 3-1 up from the first leg. Much like Villa, Palace went into this tournament with Oliver Glasner, who's very good in cup competitions, seen as one of the favourites. It would be a huge achievement for Palace to get to a European final. Lots of members of the Times desk who sit near me, Richard Fletcher, the business editor, my colleague Joe Hare as well, all Palace fans. They're all going to be there tonight. They'll be desperate for their team to get over to the line and get into the final.
1: Never daft, Tom. Always wise, even when wrong. Tom Clark is the sports editor for the Times. Thank you very much indeed, Tom. Good to have you with us. Now, that brings us to the end of the midday update. Let's have a look at what people are reading on the Times website right now. And the most read story is about a suicide note purported to have been written by Jeffrey Epstein from his prison cell. It's been released after it was kept for years under seal. The second most read is about an inquest into the death of a mother in Suffolk who drowned in front of her daughter after getting her head stuck in rocks at the seafront. And people are reading about the major train disruption that will be until the end of the day after a radio system fault as well. If you want a sneak preview of tomorrow's Times front page, tune into Times Radio at 10 and we'll bring you the front page before it's published. And then a bit later at 10:30, we go through all the papers with a panel of fantastic reviewers. That's every evening here on Times Radio. Coming up in the last half hour of this show, Sir David Attenborough celebrates his 100th birthday tomorrow. We'll talk to James Aldred, who's been behind the camera for many of his best-loved documentaries. Also, Alistair Harkness and Larishka Ivanzada will join me to discuss the latest in the cinema. And we'll play Can You Get to Number 10? That's all still to come here on Times Radio.
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1: Now, Sir David Attenborough will celebrate his 100th birthday tomorrow. He has dedicated his life to exploring our natural world, and he's become one of the nation's best-loved broadcasters for documentaries, including Planet Earth and Africa. And part of what makes those series so exceptional are the up-close, high-definition shots of animals in their habitats, which is something the Emmy Award-winning wildlife cameraman James Aldred knows a lot about. He's been behind the camera for many of Sir David's greatest projects. Well, his new memoir, A Wagon in the Woods, Pursuing a Dream in an Ancient Forest, takes the reader through his love of nature and some of the notes he made while working alongside Attenborough.
20: Just 50 years ago, we finally ventured to the moon.

0: how involved is he in the visualization of it, the direction of it? Is he discussing with you, you know, what he wants and how to get it?
1: I think, obviously, he's widely consulted through the whole process, really. I mean, from a cameraman's point of view, I sort of step in at the last minute. It's a bit of a luxury, really. All of that preparation is already done by the time I get there. I think when David arrives, you know, obviously he's bringing a wealth of experience to it, and he can see pretty quickly if something isn't quite got to work or if there's another angle to it. And he'll say, but for the most part, you know, he's pretty happy to go along with what's been set up.
0: Tell me about hoisting him into a Costa Rican canopy for one of your documentaries back in 2001.
2: At the first sign of danger, up they go. These days, we too have got specialist tree climbing gear. You start by catapulting a fishing line over a bough and using that to haul up a rope. Then, with clip-on handholds and the help of a counterweight, you can go up too.
1: Well, that was the first time that I'd worked with him, actually. I'd met him a couple of times previously, but this was the first time that I'd sort of put him on a rope and dangled him up in the high canopy. And it was a high canopy. It was a huge tree. And the position that I put him up into was 160, 170 feet off the ground. And he's fine, you know, he's done a lot of that before for things like Life on Earth. And this was in 2001, the Costa Rica job. So he was, you know, obviously 25 years younger. He was quite happy to jump on the rig and get sort of pushed and pulled around, really.
0: when you're aiming for the perfect shot, how long does that take you? How much of that are you sort of setting up like a hitman and waiting for the right thing to happen?
1: Pretty much. I mean, every you know, camera op has a different niche, really, a different specialism. My niche is obviously at height in a rainforest canopy. And for that, you have to have a lot of patience. So I spend a lot of time sitting inside hides with a long lens. And that can be a real waiting game. So you're basically the only person in the audience staring at an empty stage for days, if not weeks on end. And then you have to be ready when that actor strolls out and delivers the lines. You might only get 2 minutes or 3 minutes every week to capture that behavior. So you do have to be ready.
2: Scientists have tracked the mother since she was a year old. Now aged 10, this is her first chick. It's 4 months old, already nearly a meter tall, and increasingly confident. Although mother still likes to give a helping hand. The chick is very demanding.
1: We know what we're waiting for, but whether that tallies with what we're given by the subject is a very different thing. And very often, you know, we might bring back some natural behavior from the animal, which differs slightly from the original script or desire. And sometimes, in truth, it might actually be better. So the producers are very, very good at sort of, you know, pivoting on their toes and dealing with that. And of course, a lot goes down to the editing process, and the editors will tease out a story from whatever rushes you provide them, to be honest. So you never really know exactly what you're going to get, although you can set it up with one thing in mind. It's always exciting, regardless. I mean, whatever you get is always a revelation.
0: And Attenborough's message over the years has notably changed as he's expressed more and more concern about the threat of climate change, the threat of habitat destruction, and so on. Was that very obvious to you very early on? I suppose before it even became obvious to the rest of us that's the direction he was going in.
1: I think so. Yes, and I mean, Sir David, I think you know, one of the reasons why we do trust what he tells us is that it's always been very apolitical. It's never been bogged down with any sort of big agenda or anything like that. It's facts delivered in a non-patronizing manner, and that is, in a way, that's his credibility, isn't it? That's why we trust it. But I think some things are just getting too big to ignore. And you know, I certainly remember, you know, chats with Sir David along the way, you know, where he would voice an opinion and talk about these things, but of course that would never be transmitted on camera. So you know, I personally really like the fact that these topics and agendas are becoming a little bit more, you know, he's raising the profile, and he realizes very much, I believe, that he has been entrusted with a very precious position in that he can provide a conduit. You know, he can cut through a lot of the misinformation that's out there because of his credence. And he takes that very seriously, and he does that very well.
0: Do you get the sense, as the viewer perhaps sometimes gets, that he's getting angrier?
1: Well, I think that you know, he's been around a long time. He's seen a lot change. It's very difficult when you go back to places, and that

0: place has been irretrievably damaged, you know. And I don't think angry. I think frustration, certainly. I think, like all of us, you know, that frustration is a very palpable thing sometimes, because we always have, all of us have emotional responses to that level of negativity in the environment. And in his case, if he's been somewhere in the 1950s or 60s, and, you know, it's pretty much Eden, paradise, you know, an Arcadia really for wildlife, to then go back and see what a lot of these places have become, it must be, from his perspective, that must be extremely difficult to reconcile.
1: The deforestation of Borneo has reduced the population of orangutan by two-thirds since I first saw one just over 60 years ago. We can't cut down rainforests forever, and anything that we can't do forever is by definition unsustainable. No ecosystem, no matter how big, is secure.
2: Your book, A Wagon in the Woods, is not your first memoir. You started keeping a diary because of working with Sir David. Tell us about what sparked the idea for you to do that.
0: Well, the first sort of diary that I started keeping, I was on a very long trip, 3 months in the Congo, absolutely no comms whatsoever, no sat phone, nothing. And, you know, I spent a long time on my own. You know, I went down with malaria. It got pretty heavy, and I, the old cliche, I just started writing things down for the sake of my insanity. And it went on from there, really. I mean, every single trip that I've done since then, you know, I've written journals. So that's over 30 years now. I mean, I've got a stack of journals 20 feet high, you know, and most of it is just abstract ramblings. But with something I noticed earlier on is that one of the first things that I lose when I come back from location is the memory of taste, smell. So writing experiences down in a journal of being in various rainforest encounters with certain animals and meeting such wonderful people such as David has been a very cathartic experience. It's very important.
2: What do you think it is that keeps drawing you back into that world? Why have you found it so rewarding?
0: Well, for me, it's that privileged insight. It's that connection with nature. It really is. I mean, quite often as a cameraman, I'm going into a situation where field scientists may have studied the particular subject or animal that we're there to film for a very long time. So when I go in, I get the privileged situation of actually learning from that and being sort of fast-tracked into position to a point where I'm filming something really very, very special indeed. So it's a very privileged insight. You know, that's a very seductive drug in a way. It's bring up close and intimate with the beauty of nature just never, ever gets dull and just constantly keeps me wanting to go back for more.
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3: Hello, Hugo Rifkind here on Times Radio, and it's time now for a look at the best films of the week. And I'm joined by Alistair Harkness, film critic for The Scotsman. Hello, Alistair.
8: Hello.
3: Hello, Alistair. And also by Larishka Ivanzada, chief film critic at Metro.
9: Where are you? Drifting or swallowed by a cosmic nothingness?
3: There you go, Larishka. You've got your own clip. We will play it a lot. Today, we're going to be reviewing Sheep Detectives, Our Land, and Romeria. Let's start with Sheep Detectives. It stars Hugh Jackman. As the name suggests, it does involve sheep solving crimes. Let's hear a bit of the trailer.
10: We found George on the grass, and he's not moving.
11: What?
12: Lily, tell us what to do.
10: Our shepherd was murdered. And we shall solve the crime. George was visited by someone he knew well enough to offer a drink.
13: Not much of a story for you, I'm afraid.
14: Unless there's anything out of the ordinary.
10: The policeman is completely hopeless. We need to help him.
3: Larishka, it can be tricky doing this on the radio because that sounded like human voices to me, and there was also a bar, but was everything we were hearing there a sheep?
9: No, it's a mix of live action and animated sheep. I mean, honestly, when I saw the trailer for this film, I thought it was some sort of AI hallucination because it's got like real life Hugh Jackman, as in muscle bound megastar, obviously The Greatest Showman, who plays a sort of reclusive hunky shepherd called George in the English countryside, who reads bedtime stories to his sheep, who are animated. And when he goes to bed, they all start talking with each other. And because what he reads them at night tends to be murder mysteries, that comes in very handy when George himself is murdered and the sheep turn detectives and have to solve the crime.
3: Am I asleep? This sounds like nonsense. Is it good?
9: It's good. I don't know. What do you think, Alistair?
8: Well, I was going to avoid sheep puns, but it's not bad. I would say it is a very cozy crime movie. It's this woolly murder mystery. It's a strange one, isn't it? Because it's sort of it's adapted from a novel that, from what I can understand, is a novel called Three Bags Full, which was a bit of a bestseller about 20 years ago. This all told from the sheep's perspective, but from what I understand, I've not read it, but from what I understand, it was actually an adult crime novel. So they've made it very much a family film. It's quite zany. It's directed by the guy who made the Minions films, but it's also adapted by a screenwriter called Craig Mazin, who is known now for writing these bleak HBO shows like Chernobyl and The Last of Us, but got to start writing spoof movies. So this kind of weirdly bridges the gap. There's some really odd, there's some kind of fun jokes in there, but there's also some like attempts at sort of more Pixar style depth by having the sheep having to suddenly reckon with death. And there's quite a fun sort of subversive gag about them talking about how they deal with difficult things by adopting a sort of collective amnesia, which I thought was kind of a smart way to go about things. So it's attempting to do sort of interesting things. It's very odd. I really struggled. I wasn't actually entirely sure where this film was set. I don't know about you, Larishka, but it felt like, I was like, is this New Zealand or is it America? And then eventually it sort of settles down. It's supposed to be a sort of quaint English village, the sort of place that Miss Marple would occupy. But, you know, it's got a variety of, like, accents that people are trying to do, English accents that are all over the place. There's, like, weird American-style production design. But it's got this very stacked cast. It stars, like, you know, Emma Thompson pops up as a very British lawyer. Nicholas Braun, you heard in the clip there, he plays the sort of daft popper. He's cousin Greg from Succession, attempting to do an English accent. It's a bit all over the place. And the voice cast is people like Bryan Cranston, Julie Louis-Dreyfus, And Patrick Stewart is in there as well. So it's got really stacked cast, and it's a very odd movie. I think it's kind of fun, you know, but it's not the greatest movies, but it's not a bad film for families and kids.
3: Do you know what? We've had a lot of confusing conversations on the show today about the Middle East and about the Weimar Republic, and I think that's the bit I've understood the least. That is Sheep Detectives. Next up, Our Land, a documentary about the right to roam. Let's hear a bit of the trailer for this one.
15: We're not fighting to destroy landowners. We're just asking to walk.
16: Why? A whole network of footpaths all over the country
11: There is no shortage of land for public access.
12: Whose land?
3: Alistair, would I be right in thinking this makes rambling sound somewhat more fighty than one normally thinks it is?
8: It's a little bit, yes. It's a strange one because this is about the right to roam movement that's trying to gain access, public access to the sort of land in England and Wales. I think that one of the statistics that's thrown about in the film is that apparently about 94% of the land in England and Wales is privately owned and inaccessible to the public unless you want to risk, you know, being done for trespassing. So it is really about a campaign group called the Right to Roam who are trying to get access to hike all over England and Wales without having those kind of threats and just get more access to nature. So what it does is it sets up a sort of argument between the ramblers, the kind of the people, the Right to Roam people that want to like increase access, and landowners who are not really, or some of them are a bit more thoughtful. They're kind of trying to meet the people halfway, I guess. But what's quite interesting about it is that it doesn't try and amp it all up into a big confrontation. It tries to sort of look at it in a more level-headed way, and it's trying to kind of like really get to what the issues are. And what the issues seem to be is that for the landowners, there is sort of this underlying fear that if they open up access, they will suddenly, this will be like opening up a sort of Pandora's box, and they will eventually lose the land that their families have held onto for hundreds of years. And on the other side of it is really just, I guess, a sort of trying to get access to the land,
3: sure,
8: for sort of the health benefits and to feel a sense of belonging to the country they've grown up in without being made to feel like criminals. And the sort of the contrast is with Scotland. So I live in Scotland, and you do have a right to roam. You can hike pretty much wherever you want without fear of prosecution or anything. So it sort of brings all these things in a kind of quite an interesting and sort of nuanced way.
3: Larishka, fancy a stroll?
9: It is quite an enjoyable film, I have to say. It's quite entertaining, although it is a frightfully polite protest film. It actually reminded me of your book, Hugo.
3: No, really?
9: Rabbits, because
3: available from all good bookshops, yes.
9: Exactly. A part of it's set on this pheasant shoot, and one of the central characters in the film is Francis Fulford, who lots of people might know because he's this ruddy-faced reactionary who's sort of all around barking his box of badgers, who's sort of stomping around, shooting at peasants and pheasants, and generally being good value on film. He's good fun to watch. But it felt like it raises a lot of questions that I didn't kind of give the answers to. There are lots of facts I didn't really understand. And there was that feeling like, well, you know, if they don't have the land, these rich, you know, these, well, not very rich, these landed gentry, what happens to it? Like, won't just business buy it up and no one will be able to walk on it either? So it didn't really explore very much.
8: Well, I think that's not really... I don't think that's the argument that they're trying to get. It's not really about taking the land away from them. It's just about getting access. Like, because, you know, in Scotland, there are plenty of big landowners that just don't.
3: It does function.
8: Have the right
3: it does
8: to kick you off the land.
3: It does. Yeah. It is a system that does seem to function pretty well in Scotland. I'm much like you, Alistair. I've never quite understood why it doesn't function in England too. Anyway, that is Our Land, documentary about the right to roam. Finally, Romaria, perhaps Romaria, who knows? It's about a young woman who travels to the Spanish town of Vigo to meet the family of her biological father, who are hiding information about him. And the dialogue is all in Spanish, which is just as well because we definitely don't have time to play the trailer. Larishka, tell me about this. Any good?
9: Pretty good. Very movie kind of film. The streaming service sort of coming-of-age film about this girl, going to reckon with her family, her biological parents' past. It's set against the memory of the post-Franco era where lots of liberal drug-taking and sex happened and there was an AIDS epidemic. So it's kind of coming to terms with the shame of Spain's legacy with that. But yeah, it's a lovely, lovely film, well-acted, very naturalistic. Yeah, it's good.
3: Alistair, give me 30 seconds.
8: It's sort of one of these languorous summary European art house coming of age movies, full of a very good looking young cast frolicking about in the sun. With a lot of depth, as Larishka was saying, it's dealing with some big issues, and it's a little bit of a detective movie as well. It's like this young girl is trying to find out about her parents who died very young, and she's trying to find out from her from her father's extended family, who were really not very nice to her father and sort of disowned him in some respects and have sort of disowned her in a little way. So it's about her trying to sort of reckon with her own past before she goes off to film school and becomes making films. It's apparently a very autobiographical film for the director. But yeah, I thought it was really nice. It looks beautiful. It's a really good sort of like summer movie for art house fans.
3: Do you know what? That sounds like three films this week I do actually want to see, even the sheep one. Alistair Harkness and Larishka Ivanzada, thank you very much indeed. Always a pleasure. And look, do remember, Times Plus members can enjoy 2-for-1 cinema tickets every man each Wednesday. 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Now we're roaring towards 1 o'clock here on Times Radio, which means it's time to play... Yes, indeed. Our daily quiz. Can you get to number 10? 10 questions for 10 jobs in my cabinet. The more you get right, the further you go up our greasy pole. Get to the top, you become Prime Minister, and we'll send you a DAB radio as well. Yesterday, we had a new Prime Minister, Peter from Switzerland. How long will he last? Let's find out who's playing today, who's on the line. Hello.
16: Hi, Brian from Glasgow, Hugo.
3: Hello, Brian from Glasgow. What do you do in Glasgow, Brian?
16: I'm a private taxi driver.
3: Excellent. Is it nice weather today in Glasgow?
16: It's not. It's dull and drizzly.
3: That's how we know it and love it, Brian. All right, I'll remind you, you've got your Larry the Cat lifeline if you need him. He can offer you a clue. We're a bit low on time, so let's crack on. Brian, for Minister Without Portfolio, finish this well-known phrase. There's a spanner in the what?
16: Works.
3: Indeed, there's a spanner in the works. For culture, media and sport, who directed the films Pulp Fiction and Reservoir Dogs?
16: Quentin Tarantino.
3: He did indeed. For environment, food and rural affairs, what type of animal is a flying fox? Is it a fox or is it a bat?
16: A bat.
3: Is a bat. For Transport Secretary, in his 1970 hit record, Tony Christie is hugging his pillow, weeping like a willow, and asking the way to which Texan city?
16: Amarillo.
3: Quite right. Some clues there, I feel. For Education Secretary, which play by Shakespeare features the characters Rosencrantz and Guildenstern?
16: Is it Waiting for Godot? No, it's wrong.
17: That's just totally wrong. It's just like wrong. This is wrong.
3: Do you know what, Brian? I can see what happened in your mind there. Absolutely. Because because Tom Stoppard wrote Rosencrantz and Guildenstern are Dead, which is a lot like Waiting for Godot, but which is of course by Beckett. But no, they're from Hamlet. They are two minor characters from Hamlet. I could see your thought process and I feel bad for you. No matter, I think you had a triumph with Amarillo. And you're Transport Secretary and you drive a cab, so that's not bad at all.
16: Yeah, spot on.
3: What's your first policy?
16: I'm going to ask for Larry.
3: Yeah, Larry could have helped there. He's read a lot of plays. What's your first policy as Transport Secretary?
16: Glasgow is getting cycle lanes in every major road and no one is using them. So it's basically take that back.
3: Right.
16: Change of policy. Back to two-lane roads.
3: Can't fight with that, even though it is a devolved government, so you'll maybe have to negotiate that quite carefully at Holyrood. Anyway, Brian, welcome to the Cabinet. Good to have you on board. Thanks for being with us.
16: Thanks, Hugo. Thank you. Bye, man.
3: Thank you, Brian. Coming up on tomorrow's show, Caroline Quinn will be in for Ed Vasey to bring you a brilliant local election show. I'll be back on Monday, where we'll have Paul Johnson, Mark Urban. Who knows, maybe a bit of politics will be back with us. Andrew Neil is on next for The Times at 1. Today's producer was Amelia. Ryan was pushing the buttons. I'll see you next week. Andrew Neil up next.

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1: This is The Times at One with Andrew Neil. President Trump wants an initial Iranian response to his peace plan before the week is out. Are we really on the brink of proper talks? Trump is off to China next week. Will President Xi help him by encouraging Iran to talk? It's Moscow's annual victory parade this weekend, but it is all well with President Putin. And are our financial services the jewel in the crown, or holding back the rest of the economy? All that and more coming up in the next hour of the latest news and the sharpest analysis. But first, the headlines with Andy Hayes.
2: Thank you, Andrew. Good afternoon. The UK Health Security Agency has told Times Radio that contact tracing is taking place after two British people returned to the UK following potential exposure to hantavirus. Tracing is for those who sat next to passengers on a plane who came from the cruise ship at the centre of the outbreak. British people still on board the ship will be encouraged to isolate for 45 days when they get home. The vessel currently off Cape Verde is due to dock in Tenerife, but officials there are not happy. Simon Hunter is the Times' reporter in Madrid.
3: The Canarian regional government has been objecting to what it says is kind of like the imposition of this ship in its port by the central government. The regional premier in the Canaries has been complaining that they've not been sent any official reports, so they're very much in the dark.
2: A man's been arrested on suspicion of trying to sell Morgan McSweeney's stolen mobile phone. The Prime Minister's former chief of staff rang 999 last October and said a government device had been snatched. He also said he chased the thief who was on a bicycle. More details on the suspect from The Times' political editor, Stephen Swinford.
4: This is an individual who sold on the phone to someone else. It's not clear how the police discovered it. It was suggested to me that it kind of may have been when the handset was turned on, it may have pinged. And therefore there was some kind of tracker on it, but they tracked it through that and they arrested a guy, a 28-year-old, down in Peckham in South London on suspicion of trying to sell that phone.
2: Sakir Starmer is to make the case for closer relations with the European Union as part of an attempt to secure his premiership. The Times understands he'll make the case next week and say that closer relations are crucial in tackling the cost of living. More from Times Radio's Ollie Cole.
5: The speech, set to be delivered on Monday, is part of a move to shore up the Prime Minister's position in the face of any leadership challenges on the horizon. After a tough few weeks for party relations, Sir Keir Starmer will set out how closer ties with the EU could bolster both economic and national security, arguing the war in Iran shows the UK can no longer afford to ignore Brussels. He'll insist his Brexit red lines aren't moving, with no return to free movement, the single market and customs union.
2: Train passengers in parts of the southeast of England are being warned to expect long delays and disruption because of a previous problem with the radio system. Journeys to Gatwick have been affected, with South Western Railway and Southern among the companies experiencing delays today. Russia is telling embassies and other organisations in the Ukrainian capital of Kyiv to evacuate their staff ahead of possible massive missile strikes on the centre of the city, including against government buildings. There are fears in Moscow about the possible Ukrainian attack, a possible Ukrainian attack on the Victory Day parade there on Saturday. Russia's foreign ministry says it could launch a retaliatory strike on Kyiv, including against decision-making centres. Now let's get the latest from the markets.
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2: The FTSE 100 is down 67 points at 10,370. FTSE 250 up 113 points at 22,945. The pound is trading at €1.16 and at $1.36. And Shell has become the latest major global oil company to benefit from the volatility that has whipped through energy markets as its traders cash in on the war in the Middle East. And there's plenty more in the business section of the Times website.
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1: Good afternoon. This is The Times at One with Andrew Neil. It's almost impossible to keep up with all President Trump's twists and turns in his war with Iran. Even his Secretary of State, Marco Rubio, has trouble reading from the right script. No sooner had he said that Operation Epic Fury was over than his boss was threatening even worse destruction on Iran if the regime didn't accept his basis for peace talks. So perhaps you can spare us a little sympathy trying to get through this. So let's step back, try to see where we are. Amid all the conflicting bluster about the war having already been won and future carnage to come, it's quite clear, to me at least, that Trump wants to extricate himself as soon as he can from his Iranian venture. Don't take my word for it. Just ask his allies in the Gulf. They grow increasingly worried that he's going to leave them in the lurch. This week, even when Iran renewed a quite brutal attack on the UAE, perhaps America's closest Gulf ally, Trump claimed that they didn't amount to a breach of the ceasefire, and clearly they did. Then there was Trump's latest wheeze, Project Freedom, designed to reopen the Strait of Hormuz closed by Iran. Do you remember that? It was announced with great fanfare only last Sunday. But when it looked like renewing US-Iran hostilities, Trump quickly called it off. Nobody can be in much doubt that Trump wants out ASAP, as the Americans say. He just can't quite work out how to do it with minimum embarrassment. His latest wheeze is a one-page, 14-point peace plan, which Trump wants the Iranians to accept as the basis for month-long negotiations. Tehran has described it as no more than an American wish list, which it is. But they could agree to talks in Islamabad nevertheless. After all, they know Trump wants to scuttle, which seriously undermines his negotiating position. So much for the art of the deal. The Iranians are masters at spinning talks out. Ask Barack Obama. Took him several years to clinch his deal on Iran's nuclear bomb capabilities. Even then, it was somewhat flawed. It's not as if Trump and Iran are anywhere close on the shape of a peace plan. On Iran's enriched uranium, sanctions, frozen overseas assets, control of the Strait of Hormuz, a gulf far wider than the Persian Gulf separates them. And that's even though the US framework, as it's called, for talks seemed to make no mention of Iran's missile arsenals or support for its terrorist proxy forces spread across the Middle East. With the best will in the world, it's hard to see how much of this gulf can be bridged in just a month. Much more likely, Iran spins it out, but claims enough progress has been made to continue for another 30 days, and no doubt another 30 days after that, and so on. Meanwhile, Trump's head will already be gone from the Gulf, his short attention span hovering over some other, closer, simpler target, perhaps Havana. And the Strait of Hormuz will remain effectively closed and still in Iranian hands. This is the nightmare scenario for Asia and Europe, including Britain. Sad to say, I fear it's also the likeliest. Having started a war he didn't need to start, he will effectively dump its consequences on the laps of Europe and Asia, saying the Gulf and the Strait, well, they matter more to them than to America. And anyway, they didn't step up to the crease when he needed them, so he can sort them out. Of course, even if Trump retreats, America will not remain immune from the failure to resolve matters in the Gulf. This week, the average price of a gallon of petrol, gas as the Americans call it, at the US pump, past the $4.50 mark, low by European standards, but 50% higher than just before Trump's war at the end of February. Worse is to come. Americans woke up this morning to reports of a gathering shortage of jet fuel, rising airfares, and the possibility of thousands of cancelled flights, just as the holiday travel season beckons. Now, it's not clear Trump knows any of this or even cares. He seems to think America can be hermetically sealed in splendid isolation from the consequences of his own folly. But as the rest of us suffer for a war in which we've played no part, America will be suffering too, which is only fair, but scant consolation for everybody facing a summary of misery. This is The Times at One with Andrew Neil. Let's stick with Trump's war and the possibilities of peace and how it might end and speak to Farzan Sabet, researcher at the Geneva Graduate Institute focusing on Middle East security. Farzan Sabet, let me give you a general question to see where you're coming from. Is this, in your view, a real peace initiative, or is Trump just going through the motions as part of getting a way out?
7: First of all, thanks for having me on, Andrew. So President Trump definitely wants a deal. And furthermore, the proposal that he's put forward is a reflection of longstanding U.S. positions and policies, perhaps softened somewhat in the context of the war that's just unfolded. Nonetheless, just because the U.S. were putting forth those demands, it doesn't mean the Iranians are going to accept it.
1: But is it not increasingly apparent to all the main players? It's certainly apparent to the people I speak to in the Gulf, but also I suspect to Iran, well, not suspect, is also apparent to Iran, that Donald Trump wants to find a way out. And that's not a good negotiating position to be in. It weakens your position.
7: You're absolutely right. President Trump has repeatedly stated his desire to find an off-ramp from the conflict and get off. And that's led the Iranians to be quite confident in their position. They truly believe they have the stronger hand. President Trump seems to believe the same. And so what that means is, at least in the short term, we're likely to see more deadlock between the two sides as they try to out-leverage one another.
1: And part of that deadlock, maybe over two particular assets. I mean, is it, in your view, is it really conceivable that Iran would give up all the potential to have nuclear capabilities and the Strait of Hormuz, which it's never had before? And I think in Tehran, they begin to think, hey, this is better than a nuclear bomb having this strait. Will it give up both?
7: You know, I think holding on to the Strait of Hormuz is problematic for the Iranians, both because the U.S. has started a blockade of its own. And while they can resist the economic pressures of the U.S. blockade, the pain from that will accumulate over time, keeping in mind that it was an economic crisis and deteriorating conditions in Iran that triggered the protest in January, leading the sequence of events that started this war in the first place. So they're cognizant that holding on to the Strait of Hormuz has a price for them as well. They want to leverage it to find a good off-ramp and a deal from the conflict, and they understand probably sooner or later they'll have to let it go. But when it comes to the nuclear deal, that's a whole different issue. And there they've been quite resistant to making the type of thoroughgoing concessions that President Trump has demanded, including zero enrichment. So on that second issue, I think we're much less likely to see the type of comprehensive concessions President Trump is demanding.
1: That's interesting. And you're right that there's a lot of pain in Iran at the moment, and there's more pain to come, particularly if the U.S. blockade stays in place. But is it not the Iranian calculation of the regime, not the people, but of the regime, that our pain threshold is a lot higher than yours, President Trump?
7: Absolutely. So they think that, you know, President Trump can wait a few weeks before he has to get a deal, whereas they can probably wait months. So that gives them, in their view, a better bargaining position. But again, that's in the short term. As we kind of enter the summer and the months pass, pressure on them will intensify as well. And after all, the regime still does have to manage a country of 90 million. So they think their position is relatively stronger than the U.S. and they want to leverage that to get the best deal possible. But they also understand that the longer the crisis drags on, the worse it will be for them.
1: I guess we can all accept that this gap between the two of them, even if negotiations begin sometime next week in Islamabad, the gap cannot be resolved, cannot be filled, cannot be bridged in 30 days, can it?
7: It's going to be very difficult. I think what's likely to happen is that they reach some kind of arrangement on either an immediate or a gradual reopening of the Strait of Hormuz, which is kind of a vital issue for both sides. And they find a way to kick the can down the road when it comes to the nuclear issue, whether it's having a deal in principle or a framework for negotiation. So addressing the most pressing issue up front and putting off the much thornier nuclear issue.
1: When we look at what is possible, what is in this 14-point plan and what could possibly be agreed on that basis, is there any reason to think that what the outcome will be any better than what President Obama achieved in 2015.
7: Yeah, it's at this stage, in terms of the proposal we're looking at, it's if President Trump does get his maximum demands, then that would certainly be better than the JCPOA. But it doesn't appear that that's going to be the case.
1: Let's assume the talks are real and that there is a willingness on both sides to try and come to some kind of agreement. How do you see it panning out? I mean, will it drift into the summer? Will we be past Labor Day in America before there's any kind of resolution? And if that's the case, and the Strait of Hormuz is still restricted, it's bad news for the world economy if it takes that long.
7: Absolutely. You know, for talks to drag out that long, especially on the Hormuz issue, would be catastrophic, not only for the global economy, but for Iran as well. And of course, President Trump, while he believes in he's in a strong position, he's also cognizant of the risks for himself politically if the economy deteriorates at the rate that it could if the closure of the strait remains. So I think it's probably not likely to drag on that long. Again, they'll reach some kind of arrangement on reopening the strait eventually, maybe a little bit later rather than sooner, perhaps in June or by July. But again, when it comes to that thorny nuclear issue and the question of the sanctions relief, which is what Iran wants for both reopening the strait but making any concessions on the nuclear issue, that's going to be harder to reach a deal on. So that element, which is less time sensitive, will probably see the talks, delays, and we could see those talks eventually break down over that issue. Although that won't necessarily mean immediate return to war.
1: Farzan Sabet, it's been a pleasure to talk to you today. Thank you for joining me on Times Radio. Now ahead, President Trump heads to China next week, perhaps Iran's most important ally. We'll investigate what we can expect out of that. This is The Times at One with Andrew Neil.
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6: With the US midterm elections just 6 months away, tune into the evening edition this evening from 8 for a one-hour special looking at what matters most to the American people and where the battle lines are being drawn. 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The Times columnist Jerry Baker will join us from New York, and the US pollster Clifford Young will be across all the important states.
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1: This is The Times at One with Andrew Neil. Iran's foreign minister was in Beijing this week. China is an important ally, but its support for Iran and the standoff with America has been, well, cautious and limited. President Trump will be in China next week on a visit he postponed because of his war with Iran. China's keen to see the Strait of Hormuz reopened. It's the biggest buyer of Iranian oil, as it seeks to ramp up its exports to make use of its huge excess industrial capacity. China will also not want a global economy thrown into recession. So Trump will probably be hoping for some Chinese pressure on Iran to be more accommodating in the peace talks he hopes will soon take place. No doubt they'll have lots of other things to talk about too. Let's speak to Isabel Hilton, founder of the China Dialogue and RUSI's Senior Associate Fellow with an expertise on China. Isabel, thanks for joining us. Let's start with this first. What support of any substance has China given Iran since the outbreak of Trump's war?
11: Well, hello, Andrew, first of all. I divide that in two. There's the diplomatic support that it has given, and that's, a lot of that is behind the scenes, but it's pretty steady. China's been extremely proactive in mediating and trying to get peace talks going. And then there's the intelligence and material support. You know, modern warfare isn't all about physical objects. A lot of it is about satellite information, digital information. China is very well covered on that, and there is ample evidence that that has been shared with Iran. You know, Iran's performance is much sharper than it was in the short war with Israel in June last year, and that's coming from somewhere. There are also some dual-use items that appear to be still making their way to Iran. So there's a, you know, there's material support in the military effort, and there's diplomatic support behind the scenes.
1: Will Beijing, do you think, will it be inclined to help Trump step back from the Iranian war? Or will it think, hey, it's in China's interest, let's just keep our main adversary entangled in the Gulf?
11: I mean, the general tenor of China's analysis of the American position is that China is in a much better state than the U.S. on this. I mean, they are very clear that this was a U.S. own goal. China, if you remember, was a key part in the original agreement on limiting Iran's nuclear ambition, the one that the U.K. was also part of, and the U.S., that Trump withdrew from in 2016. So, you know, China has been building resilience in terms of energy security, in terms of, you know, diplomatic security for many years in anticipation of US kind of rivalry hostility. So when something like this happens, China's, you know, has more resilience than most countries. It has much more resilience than allies of the United States in the region, for example, smaller countries with less deep pockets, smaller countries whose energy reserves are not as good as China's. So, you know, China doesn't want this to go on forever, but it has calculated its own resilience. And it's not in any huge hurry to help the United States out of a hole that the U.S. has dug without exacting a price.
1: No, I can see that. And it's got these massive oil reserves, strategic reserves of, I think, over 250 days worth. And a lot of the smaller Asian countries have been going to China seeking help. And that's helped China's overall position. How much leverage do you think, if China was inclined to help for its own reasons that it doesn't want this to go on forever, how much leverage does China have with Iran?
11: I think it has a fair bit of leverage with Iran. It was Iran's major customer. I mean, that was a relatively small part of China's imports, but it was a big part of Iran's exports. So again, you know, you often see this with China's relations with third countries, that it's more important to the third country. So that matters. China also has, a very close relationship with Pakistan, which is playing an important mediating role. Mm-hmm. I think the visit of the Iranian foreign minister yesterday, you know, it demonstrates that China remains a kind of key player in Iran's, you know, capacity to build a future for itself, despite the hostility from the US and from Israel. Where China's limits come is, I think that, you know, yes, China puts its thumb on the scales. Yes, China gets everybody in the room or persuades everyone to get in the room. Where China won't step up, I suspect, is in offering any guarantee of any deal that's reached. And one of the major obstacles at this point is that Iran simply doesn't trust the United States administration to respect anything that's agreed. So who's going to be the guarantor, actually, for both sides of any agreement that is reached remains a big question mark at this point.
1: What else will be on the summit agenda? Trade and Taiwan, I assume?
11: Yes, there is a sword of Damocles hanging over the United States from the suspended export licensing regime for strategic minerals and rare earths. And another aspect of this war is that the US has blown up so much of its own military stock in, you know, very expensive yes. missiles, for example. To replace those, they need strategic minerals and rare earths, and China has the refining monopoly. So, you know, China holds some pretty good cards here. What Trump appears to want is, you know, some contract so he can say, oh, look, my friend is buying American goods. And that would be Midwest farmers' output of things like soy and Boeing, a troubled company. Well, China needs planes, it needs soy. So that's no skin off China's back. The last time they promised with numbers attached to step up the purchase of U.S. goods, they didn't really fulfill it, but, you know, it made a nice headline for the visit. And that's, I think, pretty much all the U.S. can expect at this point from China. And, you know, that's a low-cost effort for China.
1: When we cover these summits, we do so. We know all the problems currently afflicting the United States, but China has problems of its own too, doesn't it? It's got this massive industrial overcapacity, which it's trying to direct into exports, which is why it doesn't want the global economy to slow down. It's it's still got a massive rust belt. Some of the animal spirits seem to have gone out of the tech sector. It's got a long-term demographic problem. And even the dangers of deflation lurk in the background as well. It's got a lot it needs to deal with too. It's not 10 feet tall.
11: No, you're absolutely right. And these problems are very much on the leadership's mind. You know, you see them in the official documents in this slightly obscure language that, you know, the party uses to say, you know, these are things we must address. In terms of the overcapacity and the exports, you could also argue, and it is argued in Beijing, that the crisis in the Gulf has reminded people of the fragility of fossil fuel supply chains and China's proposition that energy security and the technological future lies in renewables, of which, again, China has a substantial monopoly, having planned for this for 15 years. So it's not all bad news in terms of China's exports. And when, for example, Liberation Day tariffs came down and the current U.S. administration's hostility to everything the Biden administration did on climate change, what China did was divert its exports, which had previously been going to the United States, to third countries, which are now building renewable systems and skipping the fossil fuel stage of development because China's brought the price down far enough to make that feasible. So, you know, again, in terms of saying of China's ability to say, look, we are the solution to the following three problems, the war has been quite helpful in that regard. Clearly, as you say, China doesn't want a global recession, but who does, frankly?
1: I understand. We know that President Trump's never really met a dictator that he didn't like. And he's about to meet the biggest of them all next week. How would you characterize the current state of Sino-American relations?
11: Well, I think it's always hard to predict what Trump will do. But since the meeting in Busan last year, the U.S. administration has pretty much recognized that China is a peer competitor. So, you know, this has been... quite a long time coming, but we think that moment is now here. There are a couple of areas in which the U.S. retains a lead, advanced chips being one of them, although, again, the Trump administration is so inconsistent on its export policy on that, you know, you can't be sure how they will maintain that. And in any event, China has developed workarounds for most of those limitations. It has a bigger Navy, for example. It now has pretty sophisticated armed forces, though nobody knows how they will perform, you know, if called upon. Mm-hmm. It's collecting an awful lot of intelligence from its relations with Russia and with Iran on the actual performance, both of American kit and American, you know, strategies. So it's getting a lot of real battlefield information, even if it doesn't have experience. So, you know, China is quietly building strength. And I think it, you know, I think it's quite well acknowledged in Washington that this is now a very formidable adversary, and that relationship really needs to be managed in order to avoid a crisis escalating out of control. So I think that for both sides, that one of the key things will be trying to put a floor under the relationship and trying to make sure that if something unpredictable or unpredicted happens, there is somebody you can call, because that's, at the moment, that's a very big missing piece in the relationship, and I think we should all hope that that happens.
1: It is indeed. Isabel Hilton, thank you for that. Good to talk to you.
11: And
1: now,
11: you, Patrick.
1: That was China. Still to come, it's the big May Victory Day parade in Moscow this weekend, but there'll be no tanks, missiles, or really any military hardware on display. Why? Stay tuned, we'll tell you. But first, the headlines with Andy Hayes.
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12: Thank you, Andrew. Good afternoon. The UK Health Security Agency has told Times Radio it's tracing air passengers who sat next to two people who'd been on an infected cruise ship on the plane home. They're now self-isolating in the UK but have no symptoms of hantavirus. The UK HSA's Interim Chief Scientific Officer Robin May told us the public is probably not at risk.
13: The overall risk to the people not directly connected to the cruise ship is extremely low, and I would really like to stress that this is not a cause for concern for other people not connected to the incident. The two individuals you mentioned came back prior to any diagnosis of disease. Since they've been back in the UK, they actually came forward once this story broke and have been working with us to self-isolate, and we're very grateful to them for that.
12: Three people who were on the ship died, and one British person is in hospital in the Netherlands. A man's been arrested on suspicion of trying to sell Morgan McSweeney's stolen mobile phone. The Prime Minister's former chief of staff rang 999 last October and said a government device had been snatched. The theft means the bulk of McSweeney's WhatsApp messages will not be released as part of the government's disclosure of correspondence with Peter Mandelson. And a new species of wasp has been named in honour of Sir David Attenborough ahead of his 100th birthday tomorrow. The Chilean insect was discovered via a specimen at the Natural History Museum. It's 3.5 millimetres long and has a T-shaped marking on its abdomen. And for a roundup of the news on demand, subscribe to the Times Radio News Briefing on any podcast platform.
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1: And this is The Times at One with Andrew Neil. Russia's famous victory parade in Moscow's Red Square will take place this weekend, commemorating the Soviet Union's victory over Nazi Germany. It's always been a showcase for Russia's military might, but not this year. No tanks, no missiles, no artillery on display. The official excuse is what the Kremlin calls the, quote, terrorist threat from Ukraine, which, if true, is quite the admission. It comes at a time when there are growing signs Russians are becoming war-weary, though in a dictatorship, such sentiments are easy to suppress, at least for a time. But there's also a fear that the war in Ukraine, now longer than the Soviet participation in World War II, will never be won, and that it's beginning to exact an economic toll. There have been instances of mounting criticism on social media, though that shouldn't be exaggerated. Criticism is dangerous in Russia. But there are also reports that President Putin is increasingly reclusive and distrustful of those around him. So, what to make of it all? Let's speak to Mark Galeotti, historian and founder of Mayak Intelligence. Mark, if the Kremlin really has cut back its display of military might because of what it calls a terrorist threat, if that's really true, Ukraine's ability to hit the homeland must really be worrying the regime.
17: Yes, absolutely. I mean, we have to realise that this is a big deal. This is one of the ways in which Putin cannot conceal the impact of the war. Because it's not like the Russians don't have the tanks, because these days the war in Ukraine is largely a drone and infantry war, and the factories are still turning out new tanks. So if they really wanted the armour to be there in Red Square, they could have. Likewise, there are still lots of conscripts who aren't being sent to the war. So if they wanted troops marching in their serried ranks as usual, they could have done that. So I think there's no real reason not to accept the official line, which is precisely that they have some kind of fear of a Ukrainian attack. Because after all, the Ukrainians have been launching more and more long-range drone strikes. And although Moscow is surrounded by a pretty formidable range of air defences, they have multiple rings of anti-aircraft missile systems, some of them placed on top of towers, on top of buildings and so forth. But still, it's clear that sometimes the drones get through. There was recently a case of a drone hitting a tall tower block in one of the outskirts of Moscow. So, yes, I think there is this sense that however embarrassing it is to scale back your parade, it would be even more embarrassing to have it go ahead

0: Precisely. This is a thuggish police state, and people aren't necessarily going to say what they believe. But on the other hand, where the polls are useful is in giving us a sense of movement, of the trend. And it is clear that we've seen, firstly, a growing proportion of Russians who want to see peace talks to end the war. Now, let's be clear, peace talks does not necessarily mean concessions being made to Ukraine. Generally speaking, they want to hold on to the territory they've got already occupied. But nonetheless, at least there is that sense of, we frankly would like the war to be ended. Secondly, we are getting more evidence of sort of local and small-scale protests. Again, it's worth noting that, people say, oh, Russians didn't protest against the war. I mean, thousands indeed did, even at a time when actually that meant more or less guaranteed arrest and bad things happening to you. Instead, what we're seeing now is more in the way of kind of guerrilla protest, of people sneaking out at night to spray graffiti on walls and that kind of thing. But nonetheless, again, if one looks at the trend, it's clear the direction. And the final point is tension within the elite, because that's what really matters. Unless and until people are willing to come out in huge numbers on the streets, it's really elite opinion that matters. And here we are seeing, I think it's fair to say, a kind of growing disenchantment. It's just that sense that essentially Putin is no longer in control of the situation as much as he was. Putin is no longer on top of matters. Remember, this is a man who's getting older. He travels around the country that much less. He meets with people a lot less. There is that sense, and this is what came out in some of the social media posts that we've heard about, that just sense that he's really lost touch with what's really going on in the country. Again, I really don't want to suggest
1: So
0: that this means we're going to get revolution next Wednesday, but nonetheless, there are signs of a growing sense of that.
1: would it be fair to say then that there are elements within the regime that are beginning delicately to prepare for life after Putin?
0: Yeah, it's one of these things where everyone knows it's going to happen, but no one can really openly talk about it. I mean, Putin himself says that, oh, he's always thinking about succession and who should take over after him. At the same time, it is very, very clear that there is a taboo on any real talk of succession. No one can present themselves as being willing to be the next president or whatever. That would be a very, very dangerous career move to make. So this is very much the kind of conversation that has to take place behind closed doors or in sort of elaborately allegorical terms. But nonetheless, these conversations are happening. And in part, they're happening precisely because there is a lot of frustration because Putin's regime is increasingly becoming like the old Soviet Brezhnevian order, a gerontocracy. Basically, Putin's cronies, the people he wants to hold on to, they're getting older and older. They're more than 70, which was meant to be the required retirement age for officials. But increasingly, Putin is just basically issuing presidential decrees to keep his cronies in power. And what this means is you've got the next political generation, the 50-something and the 60-something-year-olds, who are increasingly pointedly sort of looking at their metaphorical watches, wondering when it's going to be their time, and just simply fed up because precisely they feel that Putin is doing terrible damage to the country, economically, politically, socially, demographically, and they're going to be the ones who have to pick up the pieces as and when they finally get their chance in power.
1: And is the economy suffering now? Is the war having an impact on the economy? Because by some standards, the Russian economy looks quite remarkably robust in a way. Its national debt is quite low. There seems to be full employment. And of course, it's helped by the oil price. And Trump's war in the Gulf has probably helped it even further. Indeed, some sanctions have been dropped. But are people feeling the economic consequences of the war?
0: Yes, they are. I think there's no doubt, first of all, that actually Russia has turned out to have some exceedingly efficient economic managers, the technocrats, people like Elmira Nabiullina, the chair of the central bank, who before the war was actually sort of regularly being given awards for being sort of the best central banker in the world. So there's a lot of people who've been doing a lot of work to try and ensure that the effects of the war are limited, but there's only so much you can do. And we're now seeing the economy slide into stagnation. And essentially, what this means is as resources are continuing to be focused on the war, yes, there is enough money to keep the war going. But something has to give. And what that means is the civilian economy. Your average Russian is now spending 40% of their income.

0: on food. They're finding it almost impossible to get a mortgage because the base rate is at 14.5%. And generally, people don't have the sort of, even banks don't have the spare money necessarily to be handing out mortgages and the like. So ordinary people's lives are getting tougher. And you mentioned the low unemployment. Now, usually we think of that as a good thing. But actually what's happening in Russia is now there is a shortage of labor, that there's competition between, you know, the defense sector and the civilian sector for workers, which means that, for example, out in the countryside, it's actually really difficult to get workers to do the basic, you know, harvesting and such like, because they can get much more working in a military factory. So, you know, all of these are pressures. Now, yeah, it doesn't mean that the Russian economy is going to collapse. It's more of a slow, shabby decline. Again, a bit like we saw in the late Soviet Union. But we've got to remember that system, which again was overburdened by ridiculously high defense spending, nonetheless, it lasted for more than a decade and arguably might have lasted longer if Gorbachev had not tried to actually reform it. So, you know, yes, there's damage, but let's not imagine that there's going to be some kind of magical solution and that, again, anytime soon, Russia will no longer be able to afford its war.
1: Fascinating stuff, Mark. We tend to see Russia through Putin's dictatorship, through the war in Ukraine, and the strange dynamic between Mr. Putin and Mr. Trump. From what you say, I think we're now going to give a lot more attention to the internal politics and economics of Russia itself. Mark Galeotti, thank you for joining me on Times Radio. Now, this is The Times at One with Andrew Neil. Has the financialization, big word, financialization of our economy, that's prioritizing the financial sector over manufacturing, has that broken Britain? That's next on Times Radio.
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1: This is The Times at One with Andrew Neil. The UK economy looks like being in for another lackluster year, perhaps worse than that if Trump's war on Iran has a prolonged hit on the global economy. Some argue that we suffer from a structural weakness. Too much dependence on financial services at the cost of manufacturing. The critics call it financialization. Others point out that we're a world leader in financial services and we still have some high-value, high-tech manufacturing. So, is financialization holding us back or is it the jewel in the crown? Let's speak to Philip Ogar, former banker and city historian. Let me put this point to you to get us going. British financial services are huge. They're world class. They generate billions in exports and tax revenues. They create millions of jobs over the years. They've made London the premier global financial hub. What's not to like?
7: You put it very well, because this is exactly the issue that the Chancellor, Rachel Reeves, faces. There's a thudding great jewel in the crown, nearly 10% of the economy. But it's to some extent been let to run too loose, too fancy free, and I think that it really does get to the heart of one of the big issues facing the economy. Why it happened, you really have to go back a very long time, really, to the first Thatcher government from 1979 onwards, when some policies were introduced which gave the financial services industry the green light, if you like. It gave it the green light to expand to some degree at the expense of other industries.
1: What's the evidence that the success of financial services and the growth of financial services, as you say, from the 1980s onwards, has been at the cost of manufacturing?
7: There's no direct evidence, but we've seen one industry, finance, grow like crazy, and at the same time grab a bigger share of GDP, grab a bigger share of national resources, a bigger share of private investment on the one hand, and on the other hand, you've seen private industry, specifically manufacturing, experiencing less investment in capital goods, less investment in R&D, at the same time as the financial services industry has been taking out more from the economy in terms of profits and dividends and wages. You can't say there's a direct link, but I mean, it seems pretty close to be suspicious.
1: But our manufacturing base, what there is of it now, it's not that much smaller than comparative economies, advanced economies. It's now just over 8% of GDP. Let's take France, economy about the same size, doesn't have anything like our financial services sector. Manufacturing there is 10% of GDP. It's not a huge difference, 2 percentage points.
7: It depends where you start from, doesn't it, Andrew, really? If you go back to the late 70s, early 80s, I don't have the numbers in front of me, but the share of manufacturing was much greater than the share of finance. We've seen finance grow from...
1: I'm just arguing that we don't seem... the reduction in our manufacturing base has been a phenomenon of all major advanced economies, whether they have huge financial service sectors or not.
7: But the rate of our decline has been spectacular, and there have been opportunities to invest some of the proceeds of finance into more productive manufacturing industries, and there have been a number of missed opportunities. We've had an overly free competitions regime. Britain has been for sale for much of the last 40 or 50 years. We've seen big British companies taken over. We've seen big British, successful, great British companies like GEC ruined, really, by financialization, the pursuit of short-term gains, the pursuit of profit and dividends at the expense of long-term investment. You've seen huge, really significant examples, places where this country had a leadership just frittered away.
1: Do you have evidence that advanced economies with bigger manufacturing bases than ours perform better than us?
7: So I'm a financial historian, not a global economist, but I mean the obvious place to look is the United States. I know it's bigger scale. I know that's what you're going to say. The United States really interests me, though, because it's their financial model that we imported at the time of the financial services reforms in the 1980s. It's the kind of embodiment of free market economics, neoliberal economics, the idea that the market is always right. The idea that shareholders must be pandered to, the idea that dividends have to go up, that companies have to pursue the short-term quarterly earnings model. That's all imported from the United States as a result of policies that were introduced by the Thatcher governments and successive governments in the late 80s and 90s. The US can do it because it's got the size. The UK couldn't do it because we just somehow don't have the scale. And instead, what we did was sort of kind of give away our financial services industry to the United States. It works for them, but not for us.
1: I mean, I'm just looking at, I take the point about the manufacturing base, but I'm just looking at countries with bigger manufacturing bases than ours. And they don't really seem to perform better. Let's take Italy. Italy's still about 15% of Italy's GDP is in manufacturing. It's been declining, but it's still around 14, 15. The Italian economy has grown by 9% since the year 2000, 9% in 25 years. Japan has got an even bigger manufacturing base, 20% of GDP in manufacturing. It's grown by 20% since 2000, a bit better, but not great. Ourselves, with a smaller manufacturing base, we've grown by 40% since 2000, twice the Japanese rate, almost four times the Italian rate. I don't see how a smaller base and big financial services are holding us back.
7: A lot of those figures depend on where you start from. I mean, it seems to me that this is just...
1: Well, I started in 2000.
7: This has just been a big opportunity cost. Going into the late 80s, early 90s, you've got a really strong financial services industry, an independent financial services industry that properly controlled could have been a phenomenal growth engine with a few slightly different government policies. Instead, we take the brakes off. Into the 2000s, you have the Blair government and Gordon Brown is Chancellor, particularly, I'm thinking, the years up to 2008. Gordon Brown deserves a lot of credit for helping to pull the world round from the great financial crisis, but the encouragement that he gave to the city in the 2000s actually helped produce the kind of over-leveraged conditions that led to the problems in the UK. You look at his Mansion House speeches, Andrew, in 2007 and 2008. He's saying that the city is producing the kind of performance that we want to emulate in the rest of the United Kingdom. Actually, it turns out to be a disaster. We had the opportunity, and we didn't. Instead of kind of converting that strength in a really important global industry into productive assets in the manufacturing and tech sectors, we kind of frittered it away in terms of over-glorifying finance, pandering to it. That it's that missed opportunity. We were starting from a more advantageous position than anyone else.
1: Because Gordon Brown was slightly blinded by the huge tax revenues the financial services sector was generating at that time. And there is no question the scale of our financial services sector meant, come the great crash of 2008, we were more badly hit because it was a financial crash than other equivalent economies. But let me put this point to you. If you speak to people in manufacturing, certainly in my experience, they don't blame financial services for their problems or their decline. But they do blame many other things, increasingly these days, having to suffer the highest industrial energy costs in the world, the highest in the world, four times America, even twice Germany. That might be a bigger reason why manufacturing has been hollowed out than financial services.
7: And, I mean, I completely respect those views, and they are clearly important factors, but I mean, you could spin it on its head and say that we missed the opportunity to develop clean energy industry. We gave away lots of our oil assets because we were in hock to financialization. This is not entirely down to financialization. There are a load of other factors as well. But I'm firmly of the view that excessive focus on financial services has been at the expense of other industries, and it has led governments to introduce, successive governments, a series of policies that have, in fact, weakened UK industry.
1: But we've invested billions in renewables, and yet we still have the highest energy costs in the world.
7: Perhaps we should have invested billions more.
1: Well, you can always say that, but you know there are some days when wind power provides over 50% of our total electricity needs. I mean, by European standards, we're pretty much up there. I mean, other than China, we have more offshore wind than any other country in the world. But I mean, let me ask you this. Let's assume you're right. How would you, or maybe you think it's too late, but if it isn't, how would you restore the balance to give manufacturing a boost.
7: This is Rachel Reeves' problem. You can't throw financial services under the bus now because it's getting on 10% of the economy. You have to keep that going. It's kind of vital to the Southeast economy. So you've got to be quite careful. But I suppose one is looking at one is looking at incentives to invest, to tax breaks for CapEx, tax breaks for R&D, and being careful to protect the national manufacturing assets that we do have.
1: I mean, we do still have some pretty good world-beating manufacturing, don't we? I mean, Rolls-Royce is up there with the best of them. Only the American companies come close. Airbus is a wonderful manufacturing operation. And, of course, British Aerospace, or BAE, as we now call it. We do still have some world beaters on the cutting edge of technology.
7: Terrific, we do. So let's look after them. Let's protect them. Let's encourage the rising stars of tomorrow in the tech and AI industries to continue to grow, to remain listed on the UK Stock Exchange, to remain based in the UK. You know, let's make sure that we don't have, you know, going back a long time, we've seen, you know, seen the breakup of a great engineering company, GEC. We've seen the sale of Cadbury Schweppes. We've seen AIM move offshore. Let's make sure now that the assets that we do have remain here. Let's have a vigorous competition policy.
1: Well, we raise three times as much venture capital for high-tech companies than the three biggest European markets put together. So there's a few bits of good news, isn't there?
7: Oh, absolutely. We still have some great assets. We have some great people. Let's look after them.
1: Philip Auger, I'm grateful to you for joining today to go through these important issues. It's been fascinating to discuss this with you. That's Philip Auger there. That's it for me today. I'm going to be back, though, at 1 p.m. tomorrow, from 1 p.m. to 4 p.m. with my old mate, Joe Coburn. Joko. And we're going to cover the election results on the afternoon of the day after the night before. But next up on Times Radio, Jane Garvey and Fee Glover.
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8: Yeah, that'll be a goodie tomorrow afternoon. Andrew with Joe Coburn tomorrow afternoon here on Times Radio. Right now, it's Thursday, 2 o'clock. It's Jane Garvey and Fee Glover until 4.
9: Coming up on our programme today, seven Brits left the cruise ship hit by hantavirus before the outbreak was detected. We're going to get an update on the story from the Times newsroom and talk to a scientist making a vaccine for the virus. Donald Trump thinks a peace deal with Iran is possible, but what damage has the conflict done to the rest of the world? We're going to head to Ethiopia to hear what the war shortages mean for people in the poorest countries in the world. And while all of this is going on, where is Vladimir Putin? A Russian investigative journalist will tell us about the increasingly paranoid man in the Kremlin. And our big guest after 3:30 is the crime writer Peter Hannington on his new book, The Darkest Tide.
8: Let's start with the news at 2. Here's Andy Hayes.
10: Thank you, Jane. Good afternoon. Seven British citizens left the cruise ship hit by a so-called rat virus before the outbreak was discovered. The group, including two people now self-isolating in the UK, were among 30 passengers who disembarked on April the 24th. Tour operator Oceanwide Expeditions says they left the ship at St Helena in the South Atlantic. It's unknown if they've now all returned to the UK. The UK Health Security Agency is getting in touch with passengers and their close contacts. Robin May is its interim chief scientific officer.
11: In principle, we're considering an incubation period that may be up to about 6 to 8 weeks. However, most of the scientific consensus so far seems to be that trend is really only likely, and even then quite unlikely, from people who are symptomatic. So actually the risk from someone who may carry the virus but not have symptoms is extremely low.
10: A man's been arrested on suspicion of trying to sell Morgan McSweeney's stolen mobile phone. The Prime Minister's former chief of staff rang 999 last October and said a government device had been snatched. He also said he chased the thief, who was on a bicycle. More details from The Times' political editor, Stephen Swinford.
12: There's been a lot of suspicion around it because it means that none of his messages, he was the Prime Minister's then chief of staff, and it means that none of his messages, his WhatsApps or anything with Lord Mandelson will be published from that phone because they've all been lost. So there was a lot of suspicion around it, and people were suggesting, wrongly, that the phone had not been stolen at all and that the whole thing was fabricated.
10: Russia is telling embassies in the Ukrainian capital of Kyiv to evacuate their staff ahead of threatened missile strikes on the centre of the city. There are fears in Moscow about a possible Ukrainian attack on the Victory Day parade there on Saturday. Russia's foreign ministry says it could launch a retaliatory strike on Kyiv, including against decision-making centres. Russian expert Mark Galliotti has told Times Radio that Moscow should be taken at its word.
0: I think there's no real reason not to accept the official line, which is precisely that they have some kind of fear of a Ukrainian attack. Because after all, the Ukrainians have been launching more and more long-range drone strikes. And although Moscow is surrounded by a pretty formidable range of air defences, they have multiple rings of anti-aircraft missile systems, some of them placed on top of towers, on top of buildings and so forth. But still, it's clear that sometimes the drones get through.
10: The US Secretary of State has shaken hands with the Pope. The meeting in Rome follows Donald Trump's criticism of the Vatican's stance on the Iran war. Pope Leo says he was simply preaching a biblical message of peace. Marco Rubio has also been meeting Italian Prime Minister Giorgia Meloni. And a new species of wasp has been named in honour of Sir David Attenborough ahead of his 100th birthday tomorrow. The Chilean insect was discovered via a specimen at the Natural History Museum. And for a roundup of the news on demand, find the Times Radio News Briefing on the Times Radio app.
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9: Good afternoon. Your favourite centrist nans are with you until 4 o'clock. And we'd love you to communicate with us, which you can do on the WhatsApp 0333 003 2353. Now, what have we got between now and four? Well, Fee's going to be talking to one of her favourite writers after 3:30. We'll talk about him in a minute. We're also discussing hantavirus, the Israel and America war on Iran is having impacts on all sorts of countries. But today we're going to focus on the impact on the nations who are really impacted because they are already poverty stricken. And in the cases of countries like Sudan, ridden by their own wars as well. And now they have all this to deal with. So some people are really going through it right now. We'll discuss that. Vladimir Putin, never the most omnipresent of world leaders, has basically disappeared from sight. What is he up to? What could be going on? That's later. We've got Lisa O'Sullivan, because our thoughts do usually turn to tennis at this time of year. And Emma Raducanu has got herself in a proper pickle, not for the first time. So Lisa on that. Jane Mulkerins will look ahead to the Times magazine, which this week features a nice interview with Akili Hawes, such a brilliant actress. And can I just say, a very long feature on olive oil fee, which is what Britain's crying out for. It'll be just the job.
13: It's a very nice wind down piece. You know, you start it and you think, yeah, I'm safe here for about 12 minutes.
9: Is it the ultimate middle class feature? I think it probably is, actually. Let's just indulge ourselves.
13: I think something on sourdough. How something to make sourdough. Okay. How to keep your sourdough starter well.
9: Yeah.
13: I think that's peak middle class.
9: No, and how to avoid inheritance tax. If you can combine it, if someone can combine the two. They'd have an absolute whopper of an online hit, and it would go down well on the paper as well, I'm sure. Right, and the writer you're talking to after 3:30 is...
13: Peter Hannington. So he turned to writing after a very long and distinguished career in journalism at the BBC. He was the editor responsible for all of those guest editorships on the Today programme, you know, the ones where I think this year Queen Camilla turned up editing the programme. I think back in Peter Hannington's day, it was more likely to be PJ Harvey. I think maybe even Bjork did it once. We'll talk to him about that. But he turned his hand to writing, and he's written 4 novels featuring William Carver, who is a dedicated to the cause old style hack who is a little bit recognisable, I think, in some people's eyes.
14: Well, if you imagine
13: the kind of journalist who appears at press conferences with prime ministers and is possibly the kind of third person to be called to do the questioning, and it's always quite considered, always wearing a suit, that type of journalist. I'm not going to name names.
14: No, but maybe he doesn't own an iron.
13: Maybe that could be the case. Exactly that. But Peter's written a completely different novel now called The Darkest Tide. It's set in Brighton, and his main protagonist is Susan, who's a care worker. A brilliant, brilliantly created character, actually. Really empathetic and interesting. So Pete is on to talk about that after 3:30.
14: I would say there have probably been more books set in Brighton.
13: Honestly, you're so ahead of me here. It's question number 5.
14: You're joking.
13: Yeah, because I was thinking exactly that. There are other seaside towns with, a history redolent of old England, if that's what you're looking for. They've got piers, P-I-E-R-S, and they've got the other type as well. Yeah. And they've got a dingy kind of underbelly. But you're absolutely right. It is Brighton that attracted Graham Greene, many, many other crime writers, and now Peter Hannington. Right. Why?
14: I don't know. If you're in Brighton, can you point to why it's often a setting for, if he's right, an exploration of the grimier side of life? I mean, it just suggests there's perhaps something a trifle seedy about the place.
13: But why doesn't Ramsgate have its turn?
14: Yes, or Deal, Lowestoft. I mean, look, it's just not fair. 0333 003 2353. One of the most read stories on the Times website this afternoon.
13: In at number 3, a very sad story. Mother drowned in front of daughter after getting head stuck in rocks. An inquest into the death of Saffron Cole Nottage, who was 32, is examining the delay in emergency services being sent to the seafront. The second most read story, Jeffrey Epstein's suicide note released by judge. The note, barely legible actually, appears to say, "They investigated me for months, found nothing." The most read piece on the Times website is "Met police arrest man over theft of Morgan McSweeney's phone." The suspect is accused of selling the device that belonged to Sir Keir Starmer's former chief of staff and contained WhatsApp messages about Peter Mandelson. You can read all of those articles constantly updated on thetimes.com. You do need your digital subscription. If you don't have one, get one. You can go to thetimes.com/subscribe.
14: Now, two British people are self-isolating at home after potential exposure to hantavirus on a cruise ship struck by an outbreak of the disease. Now, neither of them have got any symptoms, but both contacted health officials when they heard about the cases on the ship. They're part of a group of 7 British people who left the vessel after its first leg. The chief scientific officer at the UK Health Security Agency, Professor Robin May, has been talking to Hugo Rifkind on Times Radio, and he said the virus has a long incubation period, but the risk of transmission from asymptomatic people is very low.
11: In principle, we're considering an incubation period that may be up to about 6 to 8 weeks. However, most of the scientific consensus so far seems to be that trend is really only likely, and even then quite unlikely, from people who are symptomatic. So actually the risk from someone who may carry the virus but not have symptoms is extremely low. Nonetheless, out of an abundance of caution, as you know, we've been doing contact tracing, reaching out to people who've been in close contact with people on board the cruise, and working with them in order to ensure there's really minimal risk to anybody else.
14: Right. That was Professor Robin May from the UK Health Security Agency. I should say, of course, you can catch Hugo here on Times Radio Monday to Thursday. It's an excellent show from 10 in the morning until 1 o'clock. Let's talk to the Times reporter Mario Ledwith. Mario, the latest on this. I mean, that was reassuring from Professor May there. But obviously, this is a concerning story, isn't it?
15: Yeah, and it's an evolving picture as well. So at the minute, health authorities across the world are scrambling to track down not just people who were on the MV Hondius, but now those that they may have come into contact with. We know that a group of 7 Britons actually left the vessel earlier on its journey. Where those Britons have ended up, we don't yet know. 2 of them are back in the UK and they're self-isolating, but there are others across the world, from Canada to New Zealand, who've also returned home and are trying to be contacted by authorities, who are asking them, do you have symptoms? Are you okay? Who have you been in touch with? Things are moving quickly.
13: Yeah. I imagine, though, and let's be honest, if you're the sort of person to have gone on a trip like this, I imagine you're the sort of person who listens to the news, will be aware of this story. Surely, if you know that you've been on this vessel, then you are going to contact the authorities, aren't you? You'd be mad not to.
15: Absolutely. And the tour company, Oceanwide Expedition, said that they have contacted everybody that was right on that boat. So they should know about it. The long incubation period is a factor here as well. It can be more than a month. It might be some time before you experience symptoms, and that's a complicating factor here as well.
13: Right. What are the symptoms?
15: Respiratory issues, largely. We do know from some of the passengers who've become unwell that they had issues with their stomach as well. So, yeah, around the chest, digestive area.
13: Okay, now I know the rat has come under suspicion here, but actually there is a chance, isn't there, that this was nothing to do with rats in this particular case, and it was just caught spread between individuals who happened to be on board.
15: So it's the hantaviruses are referred to as a rodent-borne virus, of which there are many different strands. We now know that this is something called the Andes strain, which is very common in Argentina, where the vessel set off from. So it's most likely that it's emanated from there. It does pass from rodents to humans, but thereafter with the Andes strain, we've seen cases in the past where it's more easily passed from person to person. And okay, it certainly looks like that's happened here.
13: Yeah, so somebody got on board entirely innocently, having got this possibly from contact with a rodent, and then spread it.
15: Absolutely, and authorities believe that it's a Dutch couple who actually were effectively patient zero here, got on the vessel having been on a bird watching trip where they may have picked it up, and thereafter it looks like it started to pass between passengers on the cruise liner.
13: Right. I mean, it's really unfortunate. Where is that ship at the moment?
15: Well, it's sailing to the Canaries, to the Tenerife, where it should be arriving on Saturday evening or possibly Sunday morning.
13: And then everybody on board will disperse and go home?
15: Well, they'll be screened. The Spanish passengers will be taken to a military hospital. Everybody else, including those from the UK, will undergo a number of tests. And if they're given the all clear, put on a flight, presumably back to the UK or wherever else they're from.
13: OK, many thanks to you. Thank you very much. That's the Times reporter Mario Ledwith. Let's talk to Dr. Asel Sartbeva. Now, she is an associate professor in chemistry at Bath University. And, Doctor, you're working on a vaccine for hantavirus. Tell us about that.
16: Good afternoon. Absolutely. We are working on a specific vaccine, which is for Hantan virus. So Hantan virus is one of the hantaviruses, like Andes virus, which is responsible for the person-to-person transmission on this cruise ship. And there hasn't really been a vaccine before, an effective vaccine against Hantan disease before. It's one of the potential pandemic diseases, and that's why it was important to start working on this vaccine. That's what we started doing 2 years ago in collaboration with two other groups around the world. So it's a very much an international endeavor. We're working with a group from Texas who have developed the good antigen against Hantan diseases, and a company called Afrigen in South Africa who are helping us to build this vaccine with lipid nanoparticles, and they're a WHO hub for the vaccine development.
13: So what kind of progress have you been able to make?
16: So, as I said, we started 2 years ago, which means we had to do a lot of laboratory development first. The antigen was developed in the beginning. We then did a lot of laboratory tests to show that it works. And then we did quite a lot of also animal screening, where we mainly looked, obviously, in rodents, because this is a rodent-borne diseases originally. We've already finished all of that work, and we know the antigen we've created is a really effective. So the next steps would be to do a bit more preliminary pre-clinical trials work, and then potentially go into clinical trials. And we're hoping to start clinical trials within a year or so, which would be amazing.
13: Right. Well, congratulations to you and indeed your colleagues for this really important work, and the progress you've made sounds phenomenal in what is, I know, a short amount of time, really, relatively speaking. But I wonder, what was your view when you heard about this ship and the deaths? What were you thinking?
16: It's really unfortunate to hear about this epidemic. Obviously, I can understand how it can spread very quickly on a cruise ship, because obviously you have a lot of people in close proximity, so and that can happen very quickly. A bit fortunate that it did happen on the cruise ship, because obviously that's isolated from the rest of the world, so we hopefully have that barrier to start with. So yes. I don't think there is any concern for general public on the spread of this. It's not like COVID, so it's not going to spread as quickly as COVID did.
13: No, but you did say earlier that basically hantavirus was in the frame to be the pandemic. Is that still the case?
16: So Hantan diseases and hantavirus in general, they are among 20 or so pathogens on WHO pandemic preparedness list. So it's a list of diseases which we need to have effective vaccines against. And unfortunately, in this instance, obviously there isn't a one, and that's why we wanted to develop one. So what's interesting here also, you see my group at the University of Bath have developed a new groundbreaking technology in silico, which can be applied on vaccines to make them thermally stable. Because normally mRNA vaccines need to be frozen at minus 70 or minus 80 centigrade, but our technology can bring them to fridge or even to room temperature in some cases. And that makes the transportation a lot easier, which means that we can bring them to places where they're needed today a lot easier.
13: Right. I realized that that was an element in all this. So if this story had been worse than it is, and of course people have lost their lives, the vaccine that you're developing could be, if it all works out, flown out to a ship or, I don't know, to an island if there were to be an outbreak?
16: Potentially, this is what we are aiming for, yes, because if we have a thermally stable vaccine, effective vaccine, imagine we can, for example, put them on a drone and send them on a drone, or we can put them, my idea is obviously to put them in an envelope and send them anywhere around the world by normal post. And that would be a dream to come true with use of our technology. But of course, we will need to do all the clinical trials before we get to that stage.
13: Really interesting to talk to you, and thank you for giving up your valuable time. That's Dr. Asil Sachbeva, Associate Professor in Chemistry at the University of Bath.
17: Science will save us all, Jane.
13: Well, I hadn't thought about it being delivered on a drone, but that doctor was putting a great deal of faith in the postal service. I don't know whether... What do you think?
17: Are you more likely to put your faith in a drone now?
13: It might be, yes.
17: Yeah, I think I'm
13: depends where you are in the country.
17: Well, it does. If you're in East London, definitely take the drone. Jonathan joins us to say your first 10 minutes today should have had a health warning to anybody who was attempting to eat anything. For example, rhubarb pie, and trying not to laugh and choke at the same time. Rhubarb pie, Jonathan, on a Thursday. What a life you're leading. Coming up, rumours are swirling around Emma Raducanu's tennis future after her latest withdrawal. That does sound like a headline that we've had to read far too many times. Lisa O'Sullivan will be here with the very latest other headlines from the Italian Open. 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We're 19 minutes past two now.
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17: 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Whoop, whoop. No, I mean, that's good.
2: 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We're running this for 6 weeks only, so don't delay. You can hear who's won just after 9:30 every Friday morning on Breakfast with Rosie Wright and Callum McDonald. 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Everything you need to know, plus the full T&Cs, is online. 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Was that the bit that made you laugh?
17: I know, I couldn't read any of it yesterday, but that's my own inadequacies. It's nothing to do with the very, very good idea. Who would you refer?
2: I would refer you. The Italian Tennis Open is underway. You're my only friend. Yeah, with players including Coco Gauff playing this afternoon. The women's world number one, Aryna Sabalenka, will take to the court this evening. Now, that comes after she suggested she might boycott Grand Slams in a row over prize money. We've also got Jannik Sinner to talk about. He'll have a chance to extend his incredible run tomorrow. We will also be discussing Emma Raducanu in this conversation. She was in Rome for the tournament, but withdrew due to illness. Lisa O'Sullivan can fill us in on all of these things. Let's talk about Emma Raducanu in a moment. What are we expecting from the tournament today? Who's actually on court?
3: Well, we've just had Jacob Fernley playing and going out in the first round, but that's kind of a step forward for him because he's been out injured for around 7 weeks. So many injuries on the tour at the moment and so many British players that are out of action as well. We've got Coco Gauff, as you mentioned, playing today. Aryna Sabalenka as well is also in action. And it's kind of shaping up nicely for the beginning of a tournament.
2: So let's do the Emma Raducanu conversation. What happened this time, Lisa?
3: It's not an injury. She's had a virus and she is struggling to shake off the effects of this virus. So they call it post-virus illness, basically. She turned up, as you said, in Rome and went through her practices and then just wasn't ready to do it. Now, quite often the players that are perhaps less financially secure will play on when they're not feeling great and will push it and generally will feel the effects further down the line and perhaps deeper in the draw or whatever. I think Raducanu's probably made the sensible decision that she's not feeling great, that, you know, you keep pushing with these viral things and you just get weaker and store up more damage for the future. So it's described as a post-viral illness and there's a lot of them around. Brilliant. I had a brilliant interview the other day with a microbiologist explaining, this is a completely off-topic but relevant element, that the amount of munitions and bombs that are being dropped in the war at the minute with all these heavy metals in the air are actually contributing to immunosuppressants of antibiotics and healthiness. And so people will find it slightly harder to actually get well because of the amount of bombs that are being dropped in the world. It's off topic, I know, but basically if you've got a virus and stuff like that, it might be slightly harder to shake off than it has been.
2: Oh my goodness. Lisa, I hadn't thought of that at all. So, I mean, even if you're not in proximity to these, you know, parts of the world that are being eviscerated by munitions, it still might affect your health.
3: I mean, tennis players travel the world left, right and centre. They're going through airports. They're, you know, they're on the move the whole time. Not the most restful career to have anyway. And as I say, it's slightly off topic, but this microbiologist, if you're looking for an interesting segment, perhaps he can explain it a little more in detail. But basically, heavy metals around can cause stop antibiotics from working effectively and give us all a knock on our immune systems.
2: Right. Gosh, sunnier times.
3: I sound like a crank,
2: corner.
3: But he was very, very, very clever.
17: Well, I'm glad you acknowledge that some people might think that was...
2: We're going to book
3: he
2: the microbiologist.
3: He had letters after his name and everything.
17: Did he? Okay.
2: Yes.
17: We'll chase that one up.
2: We will track him down and we'll get him on and put him through his paces. Back on court, though, tell us about Jannik Sinner, because he really is the man to beat at the moment, isn't he?
3: Yeah, he is. And he's going to be the hot favourite for the French Open. Of course, he could have won it last year. He was 1 point away from a straight sets win over Carlos Alcaraz. And then we had the world's greatest tennis match ever, Alcaraz winning the title there. Alcaraz not here because he has a wrist injury that he's struggling with. The 22-year-old has had quite a bit of physical distress over the last year or so. So no Alcaraz. Sinner, though, has won 23 matches on the bounce, and he's just won his fifth Masters 1000 title in a row. Now, nobody's done that before. Novak Djokovic has won five on the bounce, but he missed a tournament in between. So it isn't five continuous wins. And there's just no one like Sinner at the minute. He took on Alexander Zverev. Sorry, I shouldn't laugh. But he took on Alexander Zverev in the final in Madrid, beaten 6-1, 6-2, 6-1. And Zverev just kind of walked on the court beaten already. It's just like, oh, yeah. I'm going to lose again. And Sinner's playing in Rome, so he's in front of a home crowd. That brings its own pressures as well. But, you know, he just does things. He just does things differently. And they're just very subtle things. But anyone who's playing against him, just you see them come on and think, oh, OK, here we go.
17: It's quite cool to watch. Yeah, we won't be here for long. tell us about the row over prize money and actually just how serious this might be.
3: So, as usual, the way it's been reported is that they've kind of given Aryna Sabalenka and saying it's just her. It's not. This is something that's been going on with a lot of key players over the years, including Jannik Sinner, Novak Djokovic being involved in it, Coco Gauff as among those, standing up and basically saying that the Grand Slams earn an awful lot of money with the players not taking a fair share of the cut. Now, they're not talking just about prize money here. They're talking about the fact that the Grand Slams should be contributing to player benefits. So, you know, pension, healthcare, all the kind of stuff that players are having to fund themselves. And as it goes down the level, obviously it's great if you're at the top and winning big money, these funds fill up a lot quicker than the players that don't have those kind of funds. They want the Grand Slams to contribute more to the player welfare. The tours, the ATP and the WTA, do have these kind of systems in place. But because the Grand Slams are all individual competitions, effectively, they can make up their own rules about what they expect from each of the players. And we saw that a few years ago when Wimbledon made the decision to ban Russian and Belarusian players from the tournament for 1 year, even though on the tour the players were allowed to compete. So each slam can make its own rules, but the players feel that seeing, as Sabalenka said, that there's no show without the players, they feel that they should be able to take a little more of that revenue, and they're talking about taking 22% of the revenue to go back into the players. And it's not just into price, as we say, it will be player benefits, giving them more say as well about scheduling. For example, tennis players play for 11 months of the year, and it's really tricky sometimes for them to actually fit in rest and recuperation, talking about the injuries and stuff earlier as well. They just want to have more say in what they do as part of their career, because they feel that they're cut out of it from the Grand Slam point of view.
17: Yeah, and actually just to spend a bit of time with their family in between tournaments and stuff like
3: that.
17: Well,
3: they get penalised if they don't turn up. So that's another element. You know, Jessica Pegula missed a couple of events recently because she said that it would take her 13 hours to fly back from Australia and then another 10-hour flight to get to Abu Dhabi. So she'd have 3 days at home to see her family. And she said, well, I'm, you know, at my age, I'm not prepared to do that. I'm going to miss one of the, the Middle Eastern tournament so that I can spend some time with my family and actually rest my body.
17: Yeah, and I mean, I would say absolutely fair play. And it's significant that the women's world number one may well boycott a Grand Slam. How many other players at that kind of level have been vociferous about this?
3: A lot. It's a lot of the top players are saying this. And I think it's a case of whether it has plenty of momentum. So I don't think Sabalenka would do it on her own. She wouldn't boycott it on her own. She would boycott it as a part of a larger group. And I think if it isn't a case of if one says they'll all go, there would be discussions amongst the players and say we do need to take a stand at some point. It is worth saying that the Australian Open and the US Open are much closer to this 22% figure that the players have put forward. Wimbledon is slightly lagging behind, and it's kind of difficult to say what's happening because the French don't publish all the figures that are related to holding the Roland Garros tournament. So there is actually a little bit of hope because they're not really that far away. I think it would be a very drastic move for them to actually take any kind of strike action. But the players are talking about being unionised and actually protecting their rights as working individuals.
17: Excellent stuff, Lisa. It's always lovely to talk to you. Thank you very much indeed. That is our favourite tennis correspondent, Lisa O'Sullivan.
14: Yes, Glyn, regular correspondent, says, I thought today's politics-free show might have a kind of inset day vibe to it, but so far it's just deadly viruses and antibiotic resistance. Right, OK, well, there's plenty more to educate and inform, Glyn, so very much stay with us. I have to say we are talking after the headlines at, let's face it, quite a long way after 2:30, about the impact of the war between the USA and Israel and Iran on the world's poorest countries. And then Jane Mulcairns will be here. So light and shade on the programme. Jane always cheers us up, doesn't she? She's here about 10 to 3.
17: Yep. So we've got that to look forward to, Glyn, and then a ray of sunshine in the second hour of the programme. We're going to talk about Eurovision.
14: But now, here are the headlines from Andy Hayes.
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5: Thank you, Jane. Good afternoon. The head of the World Health Organization says 5 of 8 suspected cases of hantavirus have been confirmed after a cruise ship was hit by the so-called rat virus. 7 British citizens left the cruise ship hit by the virus before the outbreak was discovered. The group, including 2 people now isolating in the UK, were among 30 passengers who disembarked on April the 24th. Tour operator Oceanwide Expedition says they left the ship at St Helena in the South Atlantic. It's unclear if they've now all returned to the UK. Infectious diseases expert Dr Charlotte Hammer says the virus doesn't spread rampantly between people.
7: The highest we have ever seen was a third generation of cases in the context of a birthday party. So all sort of still very, very closely linked. This is not something that is very easily transmitted.
5: A man's been arrested on suspicion of trying to sell Morgan McSweeney's stolen mobile phone. The Prime Minister's former chief of staff rang 999 last October and said a government device had been snatched. The theft means the bulk of McSweeney's WhatsApp messages will not be released as part of the government's disclosure of correspondence with Peter Mandelson. And a new species of wasp has been named in honour of Sir David Attenborough ahead of his 100th birthday tomorrow. The Chilean insect was discovered via a specimen at the Natural History Museum. It's 3.5 millimetres long and has a T-shaped marking on its abdomen. And for a roundup of the news on demand, subscribe to the Times Radio News Briefing on any podcast platform.
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14: Just to inform our American listeners, we've had a message from Cher, who listens in the States. Is this a politics-free show? She says, I actually missed that. Well, the thing is, we've got elections here in this country today, and under, is it the Representation of the People's Act?
17: Probably.
14: That prevents us, John will know, John Pienaar's here. We can't talk about, it's so funny really, isn't it? We can't talk about politics on a day when there's an election.
26: Yeah, despite the internet.
14: Despite I know.
17: We might influence your vote. Yeah. That's what we're trying to avoid, isn't it?
14: Oh, we mustn't do that.
17: No.
14: Okay, so I hope that informs people listening outside the UK, because you might think, why are they not doing any politics? That's why we're not. But there's plenty to talk about. Do you know what, John? I went to vote today and there was a woman in front of me in the queue, didn't have her ID, and she made a right song and dance about being refused her vote.
26: Oh, dear.
14: You should have known.
26: You'd think. That's worth mentioning it, though, for anyone listening who
14: doesn't
26: get it yet.
14: It's only England, isn't it? Yeah, England, you need your ID, photo ID. Yeah.
26: If you see, yeah, yes, it's English.
13: It's the photo bit that is relatively
14: That's
13: new.
14: Probably significant. You do need photo ID. Right, OK. Otherwise, they will not let you do it. And this woman did not take it well. Right, what have you got, John?
26: Well, a couple of things. A couple of debates going on the show. So we're waiting for news from Iran and what they're going to do about the new proposals for talks, or at least to get talks started in the Iran war. I'm going to be talking about that, but focusing especially on an underlying question, which is, you know, whatever does or doesn't happen in the talks, whatever they may or may not lead, is this war and was this war really worth it in terms of the lives lost, the disruption to the region, the massive damage to the world economy? Was this a war with a point? And so I'm going to be talking to an advisor to the Pentagon under Obama and a former chief of the National Security Council under Donald Trump. And they can argue.

0: or either that description or maybe just some the path of the course if you're working for Donald Trump. And I'd also just mentioned lastly an opinion poll, which may or may not be relevant, but I just saw it and I liked it. Edwards tells us, according to YouGov, and they're polling, 63% of Republicans believe they could beat Donald Trump in a fight, and 53% of Democrats believe an eight-year-old could beat Donald Trump in a fight. Now, that may or may not be very relevant. I may find a way to work it in.
1: Right. I think, well, you just have. Do you think you could? I think you and I together could beat Donald Trump in a fight.
2: Yes, I think we could.
1: It'd be quite a successful tag team, I think.
2: I think because our blows would be relatively low, wouldn't they?
1: Yes. Yeah, thank you, Fee. Quite a thought for everybody there. John Pienaar with you on Times Radio between 4 o'clock and 7. Now, Donald Trump says the war with Iran will indeed be over quickly amid hopes of a peace deal between Washington and Tehran. But the reopening of the Strait of Hormuz is a key issue in talks. Now, the Iranian blockade of the waterway used by all those oil and gas tanker ships has seen fuel prices soar all over the world. Here, that's led to some flight cancellations and fears that holidays might be disrupted. But for many poorer countries, this is so much more significant. Now, Danny Sriskandaraja is chief executive of the New Economics Foundation. He's also the former chief exec of Oxfam GB, and he joins us this afternoon from Ethiopia. Danny, good afternoon to you. What are you doing in Ethiopia?
3: Good afternoon, Jane. I'm a member of something called the United Nations High-Level Advisory Board on Economic and Social Affairs. It's a group of economists and social scientists from around the world who help the UN navigate economic issues. And we have our regular meeting every 6 months or so. It's here at the UN headquarters in Addis Ababa, where I'm calling in from. And of course, as you can imagine, lots of very anxious people here this week.
1: So can you just explain in brief, if you can, the impact of the war so far on Ethiopia?
3: Well, I think Ethiopia, like many African countries, is suffering and in two big ways, really, in terms of the Iran, the fallout of, you know, as you say, a war that President Trump said would be over pretty quickly, quote unquote, but he also said with minimal impact. And, you know, what we're seeing in countries like Ethiopia and many other parts of the world is already the conflict is having devastating impacts. And the chances are there'll be some medium and long-term impacts in two ways. One is people who are already living on the brink of poverty are already suffering immensely because higher fuel prices means higher prices for everyone. And if already you're on the brink of, you know, of poverty or living in extreme hunger, your food just costs that much more. And, you know, a whole range of other commodities are more expensive. And there are also economic impacts because all of those rising costs mean there's less economic activity, fewer jobs, and so on. And so people are going to be pushed, hundreds of millions of people, we think, across the world are going to be pushed into extreme poverty as a result of this conflict if it keeps going on. But then, you know, the other thing to remember is Ethiopia is also a particularly dynamic economy. I know most people will think of Ethiopia as poverty-ridden, but, you know, Ethiopia, along with something like 10 other African countries, are in the top 20 fastest-growing economies in the world.
1: Wow.
3: They're just building up the momentum to grow. And so this sort of shock couldn't come at a worse time for them because this is exactly the moment when they were hoping to, you know, attract investment, generate exports, and they wanted the global trading system to be working efficiently. But just at that moment, it's clogged up.
1: And what about the impact on a country like Sudan, where there is already a really violent and deeply troubling civil war?
3: Yeah, look, in those really fragile contexts where we know that people are on the verge of famine, where there just isn't enough food, the impacts are also really worrying in several ways. Many of those countries in the Horn of Africa are deeply reliant on food imports. I was in Somalia a couple of years ago when I worked for Oxfam, and Somalia imports 90% of its grains, its wheat, its rice from around the world. And so if grain prices, you know, are going up because it's, you know, you have to pay more to get to pay for the fuel for the ships to move that grain. But of course, add on the shortages of fertilizer that we're already seeing, add the Russia-Ukraine contract that is going on. You've already seen the prices of those really fundamental commodities going up. But let's also not forget that many of those contexts

0: rely on humanitarian assistance to buy those foodstuffs to provide emergency relief for those people at risk of dying. And what we've seen in the last few months and years, of course, is lots of international aid donors are pulling back from their aid commitments. Aid programs, including the UK's aid program, is being cut dramatically. And so it's a sort of double whammy for those extremely fragile contexts like Sudan or Somalia.
1: I mean, you've painted a very, very grim series of images there, Danny. But I just wonder whether any of these thoughts are circulating in the corridors of the White House. I mean, countries like Ethiopia, like Sudan, they don't have a seat at the table. They can't influence what's going on, or can they?
0: No, look, I think you ask a really important question, and it's one that I've been grappling with in the last few months. Because, you know, the US helped build this international economic order. You know, the system that we've all benefited from and got used to couldn't have happened if it weren't for the US commitment to free trade, to the exchange of, you know, global capital flows and so on. And so it's beguiling to think that the White House is going about sort of vandalizing the very order that it built. And not paying any attention to how deeply interconnected we really are, because, you know, what we know is if you let regions like this suffer in the way that they are, what it's probably going to fuel is more desperate people moving or trying to move around the world, more people turning to religious or other fundamentalist ideologies. It's going to increase global insecurity over time. And so it seems incredibly short-sighted, cruel even, that the US government is taking these actions, you know, illegal, unlawful actions, which are going to have these profoundly negative impacts around the world.
1: Well,
0: I do think that, go on.
1: No, I don't want to interrupt, Danny, but we have relatively limited time. I mean, if, let's say, Donald Trump declares victory in 24 hours' time, 48 hours' time, not impossible, how long will it take all these impacts to just ebb away a touch and make life bearable again?
0: Well, look, I think the good news is, yes, if there is a cessation of hostilities and a resumption of, you know, of not just the fuel flowing through the Straits of Hormuz, but the fertilizer, I think we can avert the sort of really bad impacts when it comes to humanitarian impacts across the world. I do worry, though, that there is a long-term systemic problem here, because the assumption for the last few decades has been that you deeply integrate the global economy and it will mean that countries are less likely to go to war against each other. But what we've seen in the case of Russia and Ukraine, and now with Israel and the US attacking Iran, that those sort of normal rules of engagement no longer apply. And so we almost need to rebuild trust in the system so that people can then make the investments and take the decisions to get the economy flowing again. So we might avert short-term crisis, but we need to work really hard to rebuild trust in the system.
1: Really interesting. Thank you very much indeed. Danny Sriskandaraja, Chief Executive of the New Economics Foundation. He's in Ethiopia at the moment. He was also once the boss of Oxfam GB.
2: And coming up in just a couple of moments' time, our sneak peek into the pages of the Times magazine. A really interesting interview with Keely Hawes on class, success, turning 50 and playing nuns. And also a really good piece about the last ever interview that Marilyn Monroe gave. It will be the 100th anniversary of her birth, won't it? This is quite a strange thing, I think, that's happening these days.
1: We're doing this a lot, aren't we?
2: We find this anniversary. Anyway, it's an excuse to publish this interview in book form with some remarkable unseen photographs as well. And we'll talk about all of that with intellectual hot stuff, Jane Mulkerins. You're listening to Times Radio. It's just gone 3:15.
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1: Just a quick WhatsApp here. Photo IDs are not easy to get when you're left behind by society. I was annoyed too today. Please don't preach how easy it was for you. No, OK, I take that completely. In fairness, I did pay with the... Pay? I didn't pay? No. No. You can't do that.
8: Not even in East West Kensington.
1: Good Lord, no. I voted... Hope,
2: was it Home of Gerrymandering? I think that was Westminster.
1: Mr G Mandering.
2: Someone came along and bought your house for you. Yes. What happened?
1: The photo ID I used was my over 60s travel pass. Okay. Which they took, by the way. That was fine. That was all right.
2: That's great. But that's got your address on it. That's
1: got my address. How dare you?
2: That's
1: okay. Following me home. No.
2: So I took my driving license because I thought I might need my address as well because I didn't have my polling card. I don't know what happened to that. Anyway, are we straight now? We're okay? We're good.
1: Yes, just got it out there.
2: Yeah, Chaymore Kearns is here to talk us through a fabulous Saturday Times magazine. So Keely Hawes is on the front cover and the headline on the photograph, everyone assumes I'm posh. And I'm putting my hand up. I assumed she was posh too because she's got a very cut glass voice.
8: Absolutely.
2: I learned many things.
8: It's really
2: in the
8: interesting. She went to Sylvia Young Theatre School. She got a scholarship there as a teenager, along with Emma Bunton, you know, who was her best friend there, and they lived together. And, you know, lots of other people from very diverse backgrounds. And it's really interesting because Keely Hawes's dad was a taxi driver. You know, she grew up in an estate in central London. But because she went to Sylvia Young, they were all taught to speak in received pronunciation. And she says everyone in the class was taught to speak that way. She says it wouldn't happen now, which I think she's probably right, actually. I think in some ways you'd be more successful now with a regional accent. But she says it's interesting because she says excluded from the debate about, you know, class and the acting profession because everyone thinks she sounds posh. And I think it's true because she's very beautiful and she sounds really posh. And she often plays characters, you know, with a lot of power. It is interesting. People don't assume that she came from where she comes from.
2: So she says in the piece, I don't think it would happen now. These days you get to keep your identity, which is quite a profound line. She's in because she is appearing as the lead in a new Channel 4 drama called Falling, which is about, and I'd never heard this expression before, a nun who goes over the wall.
8: It's great, isn't
2: what
8: it?
2: What does that mean?
8: It's great. So this is written by Jack Thorne, most latterly famous for Adolescence, of course. And Keely plays a nun who falls in love with a priest, played by Papa Asediu. And, yeah, going over the wall means basically leaving the convent, going over the wall for a life, you know, outside of chastity and obedience. Apparently, the most common time for nuns to do it is in menopause. Apparently they, you know, they get through their 20s and 30s absolutely fine. Mm. Hit menopause, go over the wall.
2: And what do we do we read into that?
8: I'm quite confused. Absolutely baffled.
1: I mean,
8: it's
1: sort
8: of time of life when
1: limbs.
8: Most people can't be asked.
1: I couldn't have gone over the wall.
2: Maybe it's easier to resist something when you're fiercely trying to resist it, and then when you're not so fiercely trying to resist it, you just think, I'll have it.
8: Keely wonders if it's maybe, you know, that the fear of maybe I'll miss out forever and so go over the wall. Anyway, she plays this nun. It's very lightly influenced by a real life story of a nun who kind of met a priest once and then they ran off together from their respective convents and institutions. I haven't seen any of it yet, but it sounds absolutely lovely and I'm very excited to watch it. But it is a really lovely interview. I really appreciate the fact that Keely's quite honest about things like not cooking, really. She was on the Dish podcast recently and apparently she bigged up her own Keely sandwich, which is chicken, lettuce, accompanied by butter, cream cheese, mayo and Branston pickle. Yeah, she stands by it.
2: And I do remember seeing that go off on Instagram because people were just outraged at the combination of cream cheese and pickle. And I think that is quite an acquired taste.
1: I could go for that.
8: Well, cream cheese and pickle is a bit like what we were talking about last week with cottage cheese. Emily English says cottage cheese and avocado should be mixed. So I guess cream cheese and pickle is not that far away.
1: On the strength of that interview, I went back to cottage cheese and I wish I hadn't bothered.
8: At least you gave it a go, Jane. That's the main thing.
2: Okay. Also, Keely is wonderfully detailed about how life has changed on set. Just a tiny bit of insight from her. Her first screen sex scene, and I'm reading now, was in the 1996 Dennis Potter TV drama Karaoke. She wore several flesh-coloured thongs whilst her co-star Richard E. Grant mounted her wearing a cricket box gaffer tape to his groin. She can still laugh at that. I think actually...
1: How's he feeling?
2: We all should. Right, shall we talk about what happened when Caitlin Moran met the Summer of Sex MP, Samantha Niblett?
8: Yeah, this is a really lovely interview by Caitlin. 46-year-old Samantha Niblett, MP for South Derbyshire, recently notorious, I will say, for launching her Yes, Sex, Please, We're British campaign, suggesting that we need a summer of sex and suggesting that we might want to display sex toys in Parliament if it's allowed. Caitlin writes that, as anyone who knows this country could have predicted, the response has been 50% Mary Whitehouse, 50% Sid James. Samantha is a very good sport in this interview. She agreed to be dressed up in a kind of blue dress, even though she said it was a little bit Margaret Thatcher, but she did decline to hold the dildos for the photo shoot. She said she wanted to be taken seriously.
1: Well,
8: can't fair blame her. Yeah, but it is a very warm and very funny interview. She's a really interesting woman. Her background's in tech. She doesn't come... And she's one of this, you know, raft of MPs now who really don't come from a traditional political background at all. She didn't go to university. She went straight into the tech industry. You know, didn't sort of see herself in politics at all and has kind of come to it later. And I think she is... You know, I do think that she kind of brings a bit of diversity because of that, you know. She's a very interesting person and I think she approaches it with less, you know, with less trepidation because of it. She's been laughed at for this initiative, but she says she held her constituency coffee morning the week afterwards and, you know, people came up to her to talk about abusive relationships, coercive control, you know, sex when you're a disabled person, you know, really important issues for people out there. And I know we have all been a bit tittery and I include myself in that, but I think really... Deep down, she had a very good intention with this.
2: But also, Jane, if what she wanted was for people to be talking about sex more and also be talking about sex and politics without the fact that usually that means we're talking about politicians having sex and it's usually a bad thing, then she's absolutely aced it. Because
8: really
2: in terms
8: has.
2: Of the publicity, I mean, nobody had heard of her.
8: No, exactly.
2: And now people have heard of her.
8: Yes.
2: And they will read the article.
8: Yeah.
2: So she has won on that front, even if she didn't manage to get her exhibition into the House of Commons.
8: I think one of my panellists last Saturday referred to it as a tray of dildos in Westminster, which she hasn't got that. So just to reassure everyone, that's not happening in the Summer of Sex.
2: Right. We don't use phrases like that. We're largely cottage cheese based, if you don't mind. Can we just talk a little bit about Marilyn Monroe,
8: yes.
2: please? Because I, do you know what? I learnt so much reading this piece about a woman who we think we know so much about. But actually, this is the last interview that she gave. It's so charming.
8: It's lovely, isn't it?
2: And really, really lovely.
8: And the fact that she was only 36, you know, she'd already been married several times by then and divorced, and was so, I think, very, very self-aware. I think that's what struck me from the interview. You know, she's very aware of people's perception of her out in the world and of a role that she was playing. You know, I think... It is very interesting that she didn't, you know, she was found not very long afterwards, you know, having taken too many sleeping pills. And, you know, the person who interviewed her saying that he didn't get a sense of, you know, that was what she was going to do. She didn't seem sad or broken. You know, she seemed eccentric and warm, but kind of nurturing, and also incredibly disorganised, which maybe I found really appealing, of just kind of what a bit ditzy, but not in a kind of stupid way, but just, you know, she really enjoyed having people around. She was making drinks. She was kind of, you know, very, very likable is the way she came across from this, I thought.
2: And not actually in a state where you would imagine, you know, just a couple of days later, she would, you know, reach that point of no return. And I thought it was very interesting. Richard Merriman, who is doing the interview, he kept on asking about fame, didn't he? Endlessly asking about fame. And she just didn't really want to talk about it. She wanted to talk about her house.
8: Yes.
2: And she had just bought this lovely hacienda-style house, and she wanted to talk about the different Mexican decorations she was putting in it. She wanted to move away from the image that everybody else had of her. I think it's a remarkable piece. It's really lovely.
8: It's really, really interesting. I haven't yet listened to the audio, but I think there is a clip of the audio on Time's website, so you can listen to a couple of minutes of the audio, which I think is really interesting, because also, you know, it's just her talking in a very normal way, answering normal questions, rather than a kind of stylized being Marilyn Monroe kind of a way. So when I get 2 minutes, I am going to definitely go listen to it. But yeah, it's a beautiful interview, really worth reading.
2: And she just looks so happy in the pictures.
8: Well, this
2: as
8: is
2: well.
8: The thing. I think that's what comes through, is the cheerfulness, yep. You know, from the pictures, and also from what he says about their interaction. And that's not, you know, we're always taught to think of her as a tragic figure, which, you know, there's a level of misogyny with that too. You know, and I that's not what you take from this. You don't take tragedy whatsoever.
2: No, you want her to be your mate, actually, don't you? You want to go around and
8: have a drink.
2: A late night drink with her. Jane, thank you very much indeed. Who's your big guest this weekend?
8: Oh, my big guest this weekend is well, it's going to be a very political show on Saturday, obviously, because we will still be getting results in from the local elections. So we've got lovely Andy Catto, formerly, he's still a superstar DJ from Groove Armada, but he's now also an organic farmer. He does Wild Farm. So he'll be talking a lot about food insecurity and farming and all of those good things.
2: Thank you very much indeed. Till four Saturday afternoon.
9: And don't forget, you can make it through the night with Adam Bolton tonight. 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
2: Good afternoon. It's Thursday, 3 o'clock. This is Jane Garvey and Fee Glover on Times Radio. In the next hour, are cracks appearing in Putin's leadership of Russia, and who might eventually succeed him? The Times travel team will tell us what went wrong with the trains this morning and just how widespread disruption has been. Now, when you think of Eurovision, you probably don't think bomb disposal experts and the FBI. We'll go behind the scenes of next week's big, big event. And the crime author, Peter Hannington, is our big guest after 3:30, talking about his latest excellent book, The Darkest Tide. Here's the news at 3, Andy Hayes.
10: Thank you, Jane. Good afternoon. The head of the World Health Organization has given an update on hantavirus following an outbreak on a cruise ship. The illness is generally spread by rodents.
11: 8 cases have been reported. 5 of the 8 cases have been confirmed as hantavirus, and the other 3 are suspected. Hantaviruses are a group of viruses carried by rodents that can cause severe disease in humans. People are usually infected through contact with infected rodents or their urine, droppings or saliva.
10: Dr. Tedros Ghebreyesus, 7 British citizens left the cruise ship hit by the so-called rat virus before the outbreak was discovered. The group, including 2 people now isolating in the UK, were among 30 passengers who disembarked on April the 24th in St. Helena in the South Atlantic. It's not known if they've all now returned to the UK. James Holder, the co-founder of clothing firm Superdry, has been jailed at Bristol Crown Court for 8 years after being convicted of raping a woman on a night out. The 54-year-old from Cheltenham attacked the woman in May 2022. Police are investigating reports that a car mounted a curb towards 3 14-year-old Jewish schoolboys in North London last month. It's been treated as religiously rather aggravated assault. There were no reported injuries in Barnet and no one's been arrested. A man has been arrested on suspicion of trying to sell Morgan McSweeney's stolen mobile phone. The Prime Minister's former chief of staff rang 999 last October and said a government device had been snatched. He also said he chased the thief who was on a bicycle. More details on the suspect from The Times' political editor, Stephen Swinford.
12: This is an individual who sold on the phone to someone else. It's not clear how the police discovered it. It was suggested to me that it kind of may have been when the handset was turned on, it may have pinged, and therefore there was some kind of tracker on it. But they tracked it through that, and they arrested a guy, a 28-year-old, down in Peckham in South London, on suspicion of trying to sell that phone.
10: Sir Keir Starmer is to make the case for closer relations with the European Union as part of an attempt to secure his premiership. The Times understands he'll make the case next week and say that closer relations are crucial in tackling the cost of living. And as few as 1 in 100 failed asylum seekers from certain countries are being sent home, despite the Home Office saying it's safe to do so. Britain returned 11,629 rejected asylum seekers last year after more than 80,000 had been refused permission to stay. Just 115 failed Afghan migrants returned to Afghanistan last year, 1.6% of the total. The figures have been released through a Freedom of Information request. And for a roundup of the news on demand, find the Times Radio News Briefing on the Times Radio app.
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2: It's just coming up to 3:04. It is Jane and Fee with you until 4 o'clock this afternoon. We're going to indulge in crime set in Brighton with the crime writer Peter Hannington after 3:30 this afternoon. We're also going to talk about Eurovision. That's to do with the security, though. But if you'd just like us to talk about Eurovision and our high hopes for this year's UK entry, Jane's not up for it, but I'm absolutely here for it.
1: I haven't even heard it. Have you heard it?
2: We've got Train Chaos. Do you know what? It's the artist has the most impossible name in terms of remembering it and letting it trip off the tongue. So I can't do that right now,
1: no,
2: but maybe
1: busy.
2: During the next interview you'll be able to find it. And I'm sure that Ryan will want to play us just a tiny bit of the hit that won't win. In fact, I don't think it'll, I think it'll be nil point. I think it's terrible. Sorry about that. And we are politics free this afternoon. So if you're thinking of texting us, and it's always lovely to hear from you, if you're texting about politics, we can't talk about it because the polls are open. We don't want to influence your vote. We're a politics free destination until the polls close at about 10 p.m. this evening. Today marks 26 years since Vladimir Putin was first elected president of Russia. But the man in the Kremlin cuts a rather different figure these days, hidden behind security, criticised domestically as the costs of the war in Ukraine come home. Now, these costs include growing Ukrainian strikes on Moscow itself. On Saturday, the city will host the annual Victory Day military parade, and the Kremlin is preemptively threatening a huge response if the event is attacked. Let's talk about all of this with a man who really knows stuff. Andrei Soldatov is a Russian investigative journalist who founded the outlet Agenta.ru. He now lives in the UK. It's very good to see you here today. How much do we know about Vladimir Putin's state of health, his whereabouts, his real state of mind at the moment? He's gone a little bit missing in action recently.
13: Yeah, all these difficult questions. Well, he looks apparently okay, but it's very difficult to understand anything about his travels because for years he has been using the tactics of actually giving old photographs of several of his offices, which are absolutely identical, so you can't actually understand whether it was taken in Moscow or in Sochi or in Valdai or maybe some other place. And he's been always extremely secretive about his family. We all know famously that you can't ask any questions about his daughters or about his illegitimate sons. It's absolutely, it's a territory you cannot go in. And about his health. We know that he cares a lot about these things. That is why all his bio samples are always collected by his bodyguards whenever and wherever he travels. So he's been always that kind of secretive operator.
2: How does he manage to keep that secrecy in a world where everybody's got a camera, everybody's got an insane curiosity? You know, the world is also full of fantastic journalists like you who are, you know, devoting their time and their energy. Is it because he can govern through fear that he gets to stay in this secret place that other people don't get to stay in?
13: Well, he started his reign by attacking the media. He went to, killing journalists very soon after he came to the Kremlin. Already in 2003, we got journalists poisoned. 2006, we got Anna Politkovskaya being killed in her apartment building, which sent a very strong signal to everyone in the country, including the media and journalists, but it became really dangerous. And just before the war started in 2022, he pushed most of Russian investigative journalists out of the country. And that is why, well, my colleagues are mostly abroad these days.
2: Are you fearful yourself?
13: Well, I live under police protection, yes, because that's part of my job these days.
2: Yeah, I mean, you know, all hail to you for continuing to do your job. Most journalists are not having to work under police protection, so we should absolutely acknowledge how brave you are. Tell us a little bit about his situation in Russia, because sometimes it's hard for us to understand whether or not the Russian people know anything close to what we know about the world situation and the situation that they're in.
13: Yes, it's a very good question, because on the one hand, you have people and the Russian population in general getting more and more angry, but they are getting angry not about the war, but about the problems of the internet. And apparently the problem is that they understand that they are not really allowed to talk about the real cause of all these problems, that there is a war. And there is this guy, Vladimir Putin, he started this war, he doesn't want to stop. So they are channeling their anger, talking about internet censors. And that is why it's became such a huge thing. And that is why the news of today is that mobile internet would be completely switched off during the 9th of May celebration. And of course, it's a big news in the country.
2: Yeah. Tell us about this celebration. Just put it into context, just how big it is and how important it is. And what would happen if something went wrong there?
13: Well, we need to understand that military parades on the 9th of May are extremely important for the Kremlin, because it's about the Second World War, and the legacy of the Second World War is the Russian ideology these days. Everything is justified by the Second World War in Russia, including the war in Ukraine and the hatred against the West. So the war in Ukraine is presented to the Russians as an unfinished business against Nazis, and the Russians should be angry at the West because the West is not grateful enough to the Russian soldiers who saved the world from Nazism. So everything is hangs on this thing, and the military parade is an embodiment, is a cornerstone of this ideology, of this narrative. And of course, this year apparently will be quite embarrassing for the Kremlin, because the Kremlin has been always using this military parade for several things, to show some new military equipment. For instance, they did that last year. They did show some new military equipment and also some new military units, like a drones brigade they just formed. It's also a big sign that Russia is not isolated, and that is why last year they invited lots of leaders from other countries, and it was extremely important for the Kremlin, who accepted and went to Moscow. And this year we don't have this information. And we know that there would be no tanks rolling on Red Square. Again, it's a big, big embarrassment. And the other thing is that apparently Moscowites would not be allowed to go to the center of Moscow and to celebrate, which again is against all expectations, and it's a clear sign that the war actually affects the everyday life of people in Moscow.
2: Why aren't people going to be allowed to go and celebrate? Because surely it's a bit of a propaganda coup if Putin can show that people are still out and about celebrating him.
13: Well, I think of course, we all know that the Kremlin became extremely paranoid about drone attacks. There is no way you can secure such a huge town as Moscow completely. There is always something which might happen. And the problem is that this military parade, it's such a complicated thing that there is always some room for some mistake or some failure, which could be an embarrassment. And that happened even during the Cold War. My granddad was quite a big guy in the military. As such, was partly responsible for military parades on Red Square, and he had his seat in his headquarters in the St. Basil's Cathedral, right in the center of Red Square. And he would always tell me stories, for instance, how once when tanks were already rolling off the Red Square onto the embankment of Moscow River, one of the tanks drove off to the Moscow River, and it happened right in front of the British embassy, now the residence of the British ambassador, and they had a huge discussion whether to wait until night to get these things out of the river or to do that immediately. And eventually they decided that probably the Brits noticed that they lost this tank in the river.
2: You'd hope so, actually, wouldn't you, really?
13: Yes. Yeah. So it's been always that difficult for the military, for the police, for the city authorities. And now, on top of that, you have the war and you have the drones and you have probably some saboteurs already in Moscow.
2: Let's talk about saboteurs politically. Is there a likely person who is plotting behind the scenes to take Vladimir Putin out?
13: Well, it's a very difficult question because, first of all, we couldn't know that, right? If they are plotting and they are good at it, how could we know? But to be honest, I would be very skeptical, because what Vladimir Putin knows is how to, how to make sure that he controls everything, especially around himself. And we know that all the resistance inside of the Russian military was crushed years ago. All troublemakers are either killed or in prison. Political elites are harassed to the status of complete apathy because it's become very dangerous. And we know that the FSB is, as a Russian Internal Security Service, is attacking literally every ministry, just to make sure that they are sending the right signal, but there is no room for any kind of independence. And it's also very difficult, because if you start plotting, you need to have some trust. These days, nobody trusts anyone in Moscow.
2: And you also have to then have access, were your coup to be successful, within a small political circle, to actually get your message out to the people. And presumably, if the internet is being so heavily attacked and censored and shut down, you don't have that avenue, do you? That must be one of the reasons why Putin is doing what he's doing.
13: That's one thing. The other thing is that Vladimir Putin has two security agencies in charge of his personal security. Because he actually shares the same background as these guys, he's from the KGB, he always says yes when they ask for more privileges, for more powers to protect him. That is why his security procedures are just insane. They're absolutely incomparable to anyone you have in a democratic world.
2: So is there a tipping point for the average Russian, if there is such a thing, at which point they will just know in their heart, even if they're not informed by their screens, that they've had enough?
13: Well, I think if, say, we see several crises in Russia developing simultaneously, like in several regions, because Russia is a big country, and if, say, a Russian economy would really disintegrate, that might send some signal to the Russians. But again, it would be very difficult to organize them to do something, because for that you need to have this tradition of resistance, of violent resistance, if you wish. So I think if anything is possible, it's only inside of his inner circle, and Putin knows how to control these people.
2: What about the level of grief across Russia? I mean, so many, particularly young men, have been killed, having been called up to fight against Ukraine. And am I right in saying that in the Chechen war, there was a march by women, wasn't there?
13: Yes, there was a big nationwide movement of soldiers' mothers, and they are very vocal. Now they are under complete control of the Ministry of Defense. The difference between the wars in Chechnya and this war is that these days Russian soldiers and their families are paid handsomely by the state, and there is no problem with this money. And apparently in many Russian regions, families think that actually it's a good idea to send off their husbands or sons to Ukraine, probably get killed, but it would make a lot of money out of it. And the most surprising and the most horrible thing to watch is that now you see the sense of new social justice in the country, if you will, because you have this redistribution of wealth from Moscow to the regions, because most of these guys, they are going to the war from regions, and you have an economic boom in some of the regions. People are buying new apartments, new cars, thanks to this bloody money. And it still works for the Kremlin. Nobody knows what might happen if, say, there would be a shortage of money. But for now, it works.
2: Well, we could talk forever, but our time is up. Thank you so much for coming in today. What interesting stuff. Andrei Soldatov is a Russian investigative journalist. If you want to know more, you could tap into agenta.ru yourself. Thank you very much.
1: Yeah, that was really interesting. Thank you very much for coming in. Now, next on Times Radio, the Eurovision grand finale, just a fortnight away. But this year, there's a complex security mission in the host city, Vienna. We'll find out more in a sec. 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
1: David has WhatsApp to say, oh, it's only a couple of hours to go now, gang. Hang in there. I can't wait for 10 o'clock, says David. A man after our own heart. Let's set you a challenge. I want everyone listening now to make it through the night in the company of Adam Bolton. And he's got Tom Noonan with him, Terry Stiasny. He will steer the Times Radio ship of politics through what could be a stormy ocean. Is that good?
2: That was very good.
1: Well, it was all right.
2: Yep. Are you staying up with Adam Bolton all
1: night?
2: Yes,
1: I might well do that. be there with my Horlicks. And then who have we got doing breakfast? It's Callum and Rosie tomorrow, isn't it, with the election results breakfast. And then, of course, we've got Andrew Neil with Joe Coburn doing an afternoon of politics tomorrow afternoon. So plenty of excitement over the next couple of days. It'll spread across the weekend as well. Looking energised by all this is Claire Irvin, head of travel at The Times and The Sunday Times. She's back again. And this is because train services in the south of England were really disrupted today. What's happened here?
19: Well, I mean, I woke up and didn't actually notice any difference, to be honest. But yes, apparently there was serious disruption.
1: Okay.
19: And train services cancelled. I mean, effectively, Network Rail has said it was a system failure with the GSMR system in the train cabin, which is effectively like air traffic control. So signal drivers couldn't speak to the signal people, and it's a bit like if a pilot lost control, lost contact with air traffic control. So fairly major.
1: Yeah.
19: It happened a couple of years ago. So, of course, there was lots of concern. Not only was there lots of disruption, there was lots of concern about A, what it was, and B, how it had happened. Mm. But apparently it's all been sorted now. The problem is sorted. Obviously, the disruption is not.
1: Oh, no, it won't be.
19: And that continues into this afternoon. But so, yeah, so there were 7 train services impacted, some with links, direct links to airlines, which is obviously our main concern in travel. But Cross Country, Gatwick Express, Great Western Railway, London Overground, Southern, Southwestern Railway and Thames Link. And I had a quick look before I came in, and it did seem Thames Link in particular seems better than normal. So, oh, yeah, they would have done a great turnaround there. But if you are experiencing lots of delays, that's why it's been dealt with. It's just you're having to deal with drivers and trains and all sorts in the wrong places.
1: Right. Yes, which sort of happens on a semi-regular basis, doesn't it, if we're honest. Now, yesterday you were talking about foreign holiday destinations.
19: Yes.
1: But I just want a quick recommendation for a weekend trip away somewhere in the UK, Claire. What do you think?
19: Oh, somewhere in the UK. Pembrokeshire.
1: Lovely. Tenby.
19: Yeah. Yeah, absolutely. Yep. I mean, just stunning vistas. Funnily enough, a friend of mine was going to Tenby for the first time and really moaning about it. Admittedly, this was on a flight back from Florence, but called me.
1: Give me Tenby
19: from
1: anytime.
19: Tenby. Well, that's what he said. I mean, had a very lovely time in Florence, by the way, but he just said it was incredible. And the photographs he sent me were just amazing, just beautiful, endless beaches, cute little streets and towns, great coastal walks. Mm. I'd be heading there.
1: Yeah, never mind abroad when we've got Pembrokeshire.
19: Absolutely.
1: Claire, lovely to see you. Thank you very much. Now, it's Eurovision in a couple of weeks' time. All those pop ballads and flamboyant costumes. But behind the scenes of this year's 70th song contest, can you believe it? There's some serious work going on. There's a real coordinated security strategy in place, we're told. The organisers in Vienna are working with the FBI and bomb disposal experts to account for potential cyber attacks and terror threats. Elizabeth Rushton writes for The Times and joins us now. So this is very serious stuff, actually, for what is an evening of high-octane entertainment for most of us. But they've got to take all the precautions, Elizabeth.
20: Yeah, absolutely. Thanks very much for having me on to talk about this. Yeah, as you say, it is the 70th Eurovision happening this year. It's surely an occasion that the broadcasters involved, the organisers and the fans would have rather had just for celebration. But yeah, there's a number of issues that the organisers have had to take into account. I'm sure we'll have read recently about the terror threat that was foiled by police against the Taylor Swift concerts in Vienna in August 2024. So that is very much at the forefront of organisers' minds. And then, of course, the wider situation that the contest takes place in the Middle East, the controversy around Israel's participation. Israel has been on its, Austria has been on its second highest terror warning level ever since the October 7th attacks of 2023, and they are reckoning with large protests against the continued participation of Israel. So yes, many, many spinning plates that they're having to take into account.
1: Yeah, and we should make clear there is no current threat to Eurovision. We need to acknowledge that.
20: Yes, absolutely. The organisers are very keen to emphasise that this second highest level of the terror warning in Austria means it denotes kind of a general threat, yeah. But that nothing specific is foreseen.
1: Right.
20: But they're still really not taking any chances. They have a 1.5 kilometre no-fly zone for personal drones around the Wiener Stadthalle, the arena where the contest is taking place in Vienna. There is literally going to be airport level security for the 16,000 fans who will be attending every one of the Eurovision shows. That's literally been developed together with the airport in Vienna. So, you know, expect metal detector gates and X-ray scanning, all of that. And the venue has been scanned already by sniffer dogs looking for explosives. And thankfully, from what we hear, everything in terms of rehearsals is going well, uninterrupted. But yeah, we still have a full, well, more than a week to go until the grand final. So
1: yeah.
20: Yes, everyone is very vigilant, it seems.
1: Right. I mean, obviously, the Austrian entry won the contest last year, but and I'm sure they were delighted by it. But the authorities in the city must have thought, oh, crikey, this is such a responsibility. Hosting Eurovision is not for the faint-hearted, is it?
20: Absolutely not. It does bring so much more with it than just the as you say, the music and the entertainment value. I mean, the city of Vienna is reckoning with about 200,000 visitors descending on the city for this week, because it also isn't just the live shows, the final and the two semi-finals. There's all these dress rehearsals that fans can go to. There's events taking place around the live competition, you know, fan events and gatherings. And to top it all, on Sunday, when there's the official opening of Eurovision, they also have the Vienna Derby. You know, they've got the football to factor in as well. So it really is a massive undertaking, and they're dedicating hundreds of police officers to monitoring it and trying keeping everyone safe.
1: Well, you've already acknowledged that Israel takes part in Eurovision, and I think last year the organisers used something new to me, sound blocking technology to dim any booing during Israel's performance. Will that happen in Vienna? I think we might have lost the line there to our colleague who was in...
2: Has it been sound blocked?
1: Can you hear me, Elizabeth? Sorry.
20: There is not going to be any muting of sounds from the audience. They're not going to overlay any sounds of fake applause, as has also been done in previous years. So they seem to be embracing the challenges, the potential... disruptions that could bring with it, and we'll all just have to see what happens on the night.
1: Sorry, Elizabeth, there was a bit of a technical issue there and I missed the very beginning of your answer to that question. So I think you were saying that they are not going to block any booing, is that correct?
20: Yes, pardon me, that's right. The Austrian broadcaster ORF has confirmed that they're not going to be using any muffling technology to mute the sounds of the audience,
1: right.
20: No fake applause to drown out any booing. And that we will see what that brings for better and for worse. I think in previous years, some fans complained that you heard less of everything. That included less cheering, less applause, less singing along, and that it really detracted from the television experience of watching the contest. So we'll just have to tune in next week and see what the audience in the arena has in store for us all.
2: Very much so. And obviously, we're all going to completely and utterly get behind the UK's Eurovision entry this year. It is Eins Zwei Drei by Look Mum No Computer, the stage name of Sam Battle. Here we go.

0: Well, I wish Sam Battle all the best of luck. It just doesn't trip off the tongue. It's quite weird to have a UK entry that is using German numerals. I don't know, Jane. I don't know.
1: Ryan says he's simultaneously watching a video. He needs to be focusing on the programme, Ryan, I should say. Normally, he's hyper-focused, as Ryan, as regular listeners will know. He has to be to save us from ourselves. He says it's very creepy, that video. He doesn't like it at all. So I wonder whether this is a slightly desperate attempt on our behalf to curry favour. No, to curry favour with foreign language speakers. Because we're not popular to Eurovision, are we?
0: I think we just keep on trying anything, just absolutely anything. So I'm sorry, Sam Battle. I know that you've written this yourself. You're a young gentleman heading out into the world of music and you'll get all of your exposure. But I'm not sure whether you'll get the points.
1: Right, no. Sam Ryder, though, he was
0: very terrific.
1: Very much the exception.
0: Yeah, and he's, you know, gone on to do fantastic things. He's having a blast.
1: Can I just say, he's playing Jesus Christ, superstar.
0: Doesn't get better than that,
1: well,
0: Jane.
1: It's hard to say, really, how you could get any better than that. Who's our guest?
0: Our guest is Peter Hannington. If you like crime novels, if you like thrillers in the style of Graham Greene, actually very much in the style of William Boyd too, then you will love Peter Hannington's work. We will talk to him next. You are listening to Times Radio. Let's get the latest news headlines first with Andy Hayes.
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3: Thank you, Fee. Good afternoon. The World Health Organization says 5 of 8 reported cases of hantavirus have now been confirmed. Here's Director General Dr. Tedros Ghebreyesus.
4: Given the incubation period of the Andes virus, which can be up to 6 weeks, it's possible that more cases may be reported. While this is a serious incident, WHO assesses the public health risk as low.
3: 3 people have died. The cruise ship at the centre of the outbreak is now making its way to Tenerife, where all remaining passengers are asymptomatic. 2 British nationals who returned to the UK are self-isolating, but also showing no signs of the disease. The co-founder of Superdry has been jailed for 8 years after being found guilty of rape. 54-year-old James Holder attacked a woman at her home after a night out in Cheltenham in May 2022. He claimed it was consensual. Police were investigating reports that a car mounted a curb towards 3 14-year-old Jewish schoolboys in North London last month. It's being treated as religiously aggravated assault. There were no reported injuries in Barnet and no one has been arrested as yet. And Sir Keir Starmer is to make the case for closer relations with the European Union as part of an attempt to secure his premiership. The Times understands he'll make the case next week and say that closer relations are crucial in tackling the cost of living. And for a roundup of the news on demand, subscribe to the Times Radio News Briefing on any podcast platform.
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0: You honestly would
1: didn't
0: not want
1: to hear what we've just been talking about.
0: Don't want to continue this conversation. Let's park that one. It's 25 minutes to 4. It's very hard to write good crime fiction. It's a saturated genre, too many writers chasing the same readers, using the same formula. This is where the twist comes in. This is when the body turns up, and it takes a talented writer to make a thriller thrill. Peter Hannington is that talent. His first four books took us into the world of William Carver, an old school journalist, more likely to be carrying his work around in a plastic bag than a memory stick. And the books investigate the place where journalism rubs up against morality and gives itself a wipe down with the deep state and geopolitics. His latest book, though, introduces us to a completely different set of characters. Set in Brighton, we meet Susan, a care worker, and her dad, Arthur, an elderly accountant who used to do the books of some of Brighton's dirtiest people, what might start to leak out of the ledger of the mind in old age. Pete's story weaves around memory, loyalty, and that essential place that a decent writer can take us to. Can bad people also be capable of good things? Hello, Pete, how are you?
9: I'm very well, yeah. It's lovely to be here.
0: Well, it's very good of you to come in. More about Susan, please, who I think is a fantastically written character.
9: Oh, thank you. Yeah, Susan Cotton is inspired partly by the carers that have been coming in to look after my own mum, who has vascular dementia and lives in Brighton. And there's for the last couple of years has been living independently still in a place called Firscroft, which is actually the scene of quite a lot of the action in the book, the scene of at least one slightly grisly murder. But my mum, the reason that she's not yet in the care home and we haven't yet had to sell everything, including our own children, is because the Brighton and Hove Council and social services give her two carers a day, and each morning and evening these women and a few men come in and help her keep going, basically.
0: Yeah.
9: I mean, she's a very, very... My mum is a very, very stoic and determined person, and but they help keep...

0: world of fiction, because there are other British seaside resorts that have got interesting communities, that kind of combination of wealthy, artistic, but also people who are absolutely on their uppers and have nowhere else to go. So why does Brighton get all of the what's it?
1: It's true. It probably gets more attention than it really deserves, although it does seem to attract interesting people. When I was first starting as a journalist, way, way back, I interviewed a guy called Robert Shelton, who was Bob Dylan's official biographer for a while, before Bob tired of it, and is credited, actually, with discovering Dylan. And Robert Shelton banged around various parts of America, having been born in Chicago, and then came to the UK and found his way to Brighton and started working on the Evening Argus there. And when I talked to him about why Brighton, he said that his theory was that in America, all the oddballs, all the weirdos and the eccentrics, there's a sort of gravitational pull west, and they go to San Francisco or LA, or and he thinks that in the UK, the sort of the marbles head in a different direction and they go to the southeast. So he had this feeling that Brighton and Margate and, you know, Lewis and all around that area, you just got these slightly strange people who went to the end of the line, realized that any further and they were going to get their feet wet, and they stayed there. And then I suppose you've got the universities, you know, you've got the fact that a lot of young people go to either Brighton or Sussex University, and then they never ever leave. And it's, in Keith Waterhouse's words, also a town, and has been since the, you know, forever, a town that is perpetually helping police with its inquiry.
0: That's a very, very, very good line.
1: it was true when Keith said it, and it's still true now.
0: Yeah. So you have an affinity and an affection and a link to Brighton. I mean, do you have an affinity and affection and a link to the criminal fraternity, Peter Haddington?
1: Now I have to be a bit careful about my current family history, but I have...
0: I mean, if anybody is actually under arrest at the moment, let's not mention
1: that.
0: Yeah,
1: okay. Let's. I might go historical then, rather than talk about my brother and his friend Staff and Dave the Rave. I'll leave them off to one side, and I'll say that. So that when my dad first went to Brighton in the late 50s, he was a cub reporter on the Evening Argus, and light local radio. He basically got to do, and if you had the hunger to report, you could report on anything. So he did showbiz, he did sport, he did crime, he did everything. But he fell in with what he thought was a good crowd back then, and he used to socialise at a place called the Whiskey A Go-Go, which, along with a club called the Blue Gardenia, these were sort of coffee bars come nightclubs in and around the centre of Brighton, and they were owned by this guy called Harvey Holford, who was dubbed the king of Brighton, nightclub owner. And my dad was friendly with him. He was actually best man to Harvey's wedding to Christine, and then they sort of fell out a little bit for various reasons. And then a couple of years later, Harvey Holford killed his wife. He killed Christine. He shot her in what was described by the papers as murder at the Blue Gardenia. And my dad got a call late at night. I think it was from the Mirror, saying, "Do you know Harvey Holford? Have you heard what he's done?" And he said, "Of course I know Harvey. You know, I was his best man." And he said, "Well, you know, this is the story." And my dad ended up slightly building something resembling a career on the basis of the fact that he had the inside track on this story. But he also had a lot, and the way that story almost ends is that Holford got a pitifully short sentence. He went down for something like 4 or 5 years because the male judge bought the idea that this was a crime of passion. And it was all very sordid, and it went on for a very long time. You can have your own opinions on how much has really changed between the early 60s and now.
0: But that did used to happen a lot, didn't it? Mm. That a man could use the defence of, his wife was just a bit too much or just a bit too emotional.
1: That's exactly, I've been reading back through the old cuttings, and that's exactly how it was, you know, I think the

0: things were said like, you know, what man wouldn't behave in this way, presented with such a sort of difficult situation, such an insult to his pride. So it was really pretty nasty.
1: Yeah. I mean, there are some terrible things that are alluded to as happening to the women, one woman in particular, in your book. But I think what you do very cleverly is you do quite a lot of stuff off camera. I mean, your books aren't detailing the guts and the gore and the violence, and particularly sexual violence against women. Has that been a very deliberate choice? And do publishers and editors kind of want more of that stuff? There does seem to be more of that stuff on the page now.
0: I think there is a lot more of that stuff on the page. And I mean, I have a very low tolerance for that sort of stuff. And the books that I was inspired by to write this book are books by people like Patricia Highsmith, who Graham Greene called the Queen of Apprehension, and Graham Greene himself, and Patrick Hamilton. And I find it always much more interesting if you take something to a point and then let the reader decide what the next bit looks like or sounds like or feels like, because it respects the intelligence of the reader. And also it's just more frightening. More interesting to write, and hopefully more interesting to read as well. Violent scenes, particularly that you do get a bit of. I don't think she'd mind me saying that occasionally, she will say, "Come on, someone has to die pretty soon."
1: Okay, don't be too nice.
0: Yes,
1: it's crime fiction. Commit a crime.
0: Yeah. And I know that other writers have told me that basically every 50 pages something horrific has to happen, but my books aren't exactly of that type.
1: No.
0: I don't think.
1: But also, I think your books are about consequence, and too often in crime fiction, there's actually very little real consequence. So you will get the murder, usually of a young woman, about every four chapters, and actually no mention of anybody being particularly upset. It's just all about whether or not a perpetrator is going to be found. And I think your books are very different to that, actually.
0: Yeah, thank you. I hope so. Certainly, it is about consequence. And, you know, at the heart of this book is a relationship between a daughter and her father, and her discovery, not just that he wasn't the man she thought he was, but the Brighton that he knew, the town and city that he knew, was not the town and city that she experienced.
1: Yeah.
0: And she has a daughter herself, so, you know, he has been educated by her, and she is learning some not particularly nice things about him, but it's all about consequence and memory, and what happens when you start to lose those key memories. So Arthur is terrified of the moment when he will no longer be able to remember Susan or his granddaughter Ruby's name, because when you lose things like that, that's the scaffolding, you know. What have you really got left?
1: Yeah. So, I mean, you've already told us that, you know, you do have personal experience of what dementia does to a loved one. So when you're writing, I mean, you've got to be so careful, I think, with dementia more than anything, not to fall into what can be quite lazy tropes for the sake of the plot. I mean, it is an illness and a disease that lends itself to incredible stories, doesn't it? Because you can have the pop-up of a sudden flash of reality,
0: yes,
1: that, you know, twists your plot around. So how have you managed that when it's actually about people you really love?
0: Yeah, I've managed it partly by stealing their stories, or, you know, being inspired by. So somebody who I love has vascular dementia and is dealing with it in like most people deal with it, in the most incredibly dignified way. And there is a certain poetry to how my mum deals with sort of names and words and things going AWOL. So where she lives in Brighton, she looks out onto the channel and she can see the wind farm, the offshore wind farm. And on her days when there is no fog in her head and no fog on the channel, she'll call you over and and point out the wind turbines and tell you that they're spinning. And then on other days, she'll call them windmills. If you remember the windmills. And so you look at the wind. And then the other week, she came out. She pointed out the window and she said, "It's lifting now. You can see the turning towers." And she was actually quite pleased with that, and I was delighted with
2: like
0: it as a
2: turning towers.
0: Yeah, yeah. Nice. And that's a slightly flowery way of saying that fundamentally she's fine with the support primarily of my sister, because you know like in so many families, the heavy lifting with my mum's dementia is done by my sister Zoe. Me and my brother do some, but not nearly as much, and not as much as we should probably. In fact, as part of the research, so the other element of the research is reading a lot of books about dementia, which I started reading because my mum has dementia, and then thought that this could be part of what I write about as well.
1: So you wrote four books starring William Carver before, and this is your first one where we meet Susan. Does that mean that we'll have more where Susan's the main protagonist? I do think she's a great, great character.
0: Thank you. Yes, I've finished the second one. I very much hope there will be more, because I've started to enjoy writing them. Making that switch from thriller to crime was slightly terrifying at the start, and I think took a while to find my feet, and maybe that's why the story that I've written is so inspired by personal choice. But now I too like Susan, and I like Arthur, and I like Ruby and Marcia and various other characters, and so I start thinking about their life. I mean, I love William Carver, and William Carver was I spent a long time working in broadcast radio and
2: don't mention the organisation.
0: I've died.
2: We don't know where you worked.
0: I can't remember either. Actually, it's been a while.
1: I was very insignificant.
2: I just wanted to ask one question about the book, which I'm halfway through, and I am really loving it. But the relationship between Susan and her father—this isn't about you and your mum, by the way—but she probably will want to be angry with him when she finds out about what he's been up to and who he's associated with. But because he is losing his memory and he has dementia, isn't she going to be robbed of her right to be angry? I was really thinking about this.
0: Yeah, I think that's fascinating, and hopefully you'll get some of that. There was something I read in, I think it was My Father's Brain, this fantastic book. I'll remember the author's name in a minute. An account of his father, and that this term that is used is it's like arguing with a broken machine, which sounds
2: right.
0: Brutal.
2: Gosh, that's quite. Cool.
0: And I could never think in those terms about my mum, and he couldn't think about in those terms about his father. But you do have to, yeah, you always have that in your mind. You know, you're getting angry, and you don't really have the right to it. I think then you have to go off and, you know, shout at the sea or scream into a pillow or speak to your friends about it, because you just double down on the guilt. If when I get cross with my mum, I then feel 10 times worse.
1: Yeah. Yeah.
0: But it is really interesting. It's a real dilemma for carers, and I know my sister feels it very profoundly, and I'm not quite sure what the answer is.
1: Mm. Yeah. Do you mind celebrities hogging the bestseller market? I mean, you've done writing
0: yes.
1: the hard way. Yes, excellent. Peter Hannington,
0: yes.
1: Thank you.
0: I think if a book is a good book, then it's a good book. I mean...
1: But what if it's a good book that hasn't been written by the person whose name is on the front cover?
0: Oh, yeah, no, I think that's lousy, isn't it? Yeah, no, I think we're all a little less if we're reading ghost-written books by people just, you know, because we're familiar with their name. And I think good publishers and good journalists can kind of see through that stuff. But you know, the culture that we're in at the moment, the obsession with celebrity, book, writing books is a business. I can see why they do it, because they want to sell more books. You know, all the books you get in the run-up to Christmas are by familiar names. But I think there are still enough honest readers out there who want to discover new things. And And hopefully there's enough, you know, the landscape is broad enough that you can have both.
1: Yeah, I think, I mean, I'm sure there are, and decent readers always want to read decent books. I just think it's a strange thing. We've got more access to information and we're sold more things than ever before, but it's harder to find the things that we want.
0: Yeah.
1: And that seems to be where very good writers aren't being served very well, because there's just too much noise around the very, very big people.
0: I think that's, there are limited, you know, there aren't that many shows like this that still do intelligent speech.
1: Too damn right, mate.
0: There aren't many, you know, journalism, good journalism is in short supply, and good, you know, the getting a review for a book is hard because there aren't as many newspapers which are still committed to it. You know, you've got Robbie Millen, who's an absolute legend and still cares. But it's harder, you know, it's harder in all the, I won't mention any more competitors, but, you know, it's a smaller pool. And so there are fewer ways of getting the reader to know that it's not just a, you know, I mean, I feel a bit conflicted because I am currently ghostwriting a book for the Eurovision entry that you just played.
1: okay.
0: And it's taking quite a long time because I'm trying to write it in German.
1: Okay.
0: And I don't speak any German.
1: Is it called Fierfumpf?
0: Yes, yes.
1: Very odd, isn't it?
2: The
1: Eins, zwei, drei. Yeah. Well, Robbie Millen loves your books as well. He's called you a real talent too, hasn't he?
0: Well, I hadn't actually heard that because he hadn't told me that personally, but
1: he said that on this programme.
0: Oh, did he? Oh, yeah. Well, that's that means a lot coming
2: from him. He'll
0: hate to
2: be mentioned, Robbie Millen, won't he? So let's stop
1: mentioning. Oh, yes. He's very shy and retiring young man. Yeah. Well, Pete, it's lovely of you to come in. Thank you very much indeed.
0: So nice.
1: So Peter Hannington's book is called The Darkest Tide, and it gets a hard recommend from us.
2: Yeah, and as the temperature creeps above 14 Celsius, treat yourself to a decent, really decent book set by the sea. What could be nicer? Bit of death, bit of destruction, but a lot of human interest in the book as well. Peter, thank you very much. It is Times Radio. It is 4:04.
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2: Bob says, what is it about Brighton? We've already got Grace and the Ellie Griffiths books. That's right. I was trying to work out which other author I really like has set books in Brighton. Ellie Griffiths has as well. So Bob's onto something. And in fairness, so were we. Because
1: yeah,
2: we both did mention that too. Obviously weren't concentrating, Bob, fully at the start of the programme or indeed at the start of that interview.
1: No, but it's quite possible that you had other things to do in your life and you joined us halfway through.
2: Nonsense, Bob.
1: We did discuss that.
2: 24 hours a day.
1: I think that line, did Peter say it was from Keith Waterhouse, that Brighton is a city helping police with its inquiries, is absolutely magical. It's a belter, that.
2: Yeah, there is. I mean, I've been to Brighton quite a few times and you just feel that perhaps things are possible in Brighton. Do you know what I mean? Everybody just lets go just a little bit, don't they? Is it the sea air? What is it? I don't know. I don't know. What?
1: Is it the cans of gin you've had on the train on the way down, Jane?
2: Not at all.
1: I don't know.
2: What lurks beneath the Brighton surface? I just have no idea. Suzanne says, just listening to Peter Hannington, so interesting. And while listening, I have bought his book. Well, I think he'll be delighted. I used to work for the NHS in Worthing, along the coast from Brighton. There's a belief that places like Worthing and Brighton had a lot of poor, also mentally ill people, diverse in so many ways. And they end up there as a result of there being quite a bit of cheap accommodation, seasonal work, and it's at the end of a railway line from London. Yes, I suppose that is true. Suzanne is now in East Devon, but thank you very much for that. Now, next week on the programme, have we got some treats in store for you. On Tuesday, you'll be able to hear Fee talking to
1: Kirsty and Phil. Well, Kirsty Allsop and Phil Spencer. We call them our home counties hotties, and they're on talking about the 4,786 series of Location, Location, Location.
2: Now, don't be silly. You've exaggerated a bit there for effect, but how many series have they done?
1: 45.
2: It's just
1: not far off.
2: It is incredible. They are, though, very good.
1: So, who else have we got?
2: Katrina O'Sullivan, the Irish writer, now an academic, grew up in abject poverty in Coventry. She wrote a book called Poor, which was a massive success, still in the charts, I think, in Ireland, and her sequel, another memoir, Hungry, is about her relationship with her body. It's really interesting stuff. She's on the programme next week as well. And on Thursday, it is only Michael Ball. I don't need to say any more. Francois says, can you remind us which author you've just been interviewing? Peter Hannington. Thanks to Felix Forbes and Ryan. Here's John.
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9: Thank you, Jane. Thank you, Fee. At 4 o'clock, I'm John Pienaar, and this is Times Radio Drive. Here are the headlines. Police have arrested a man on suspicion of a public order offence and possession of an offensive weapon near the home of Andrew Mountbatten, Windsor. The World Health Organization has said there are now 5 confirmed cases of hantavirus in the outbreak. And coming up, Jasmine El-Gamal, the former Middle East advisor to the Pentagon under Barack Obama, and Fred Flights, the former chief of the National Security Council in Trump's first term, they'll be talking to us about the war in Iran and has the cost of that war been worth it?
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9: And now the news with Andy Hayes.
10: Thank you, John. Good afternoon. A man's been arrested close to Andrew Mountbatten Windsor's home on the Sandringham estate. Norfolk police says he was held on suspicion of possessing an offensive weapon. It's reported the former prince was threatened while walking his dogs. The Telegraph says the man was wearing a balaclava and allegedly tried to sprint after Andrew as he drove off. It happened close to Marsh Farm, where Andrew relocated after leaving Royal Lodge in Windsor Great Park last year. The World Health Organization says 5 of 8 reported cases of hantavirus have now been confirmed. 3 people have died. The cruise at the centre of the outbreak is now making its way to Tenerife, with all remaining passengers asymptomatic. 2 British nationals who returned to the UK are self-isolating while also showing no signs of the disease. Dr. Arsul Sart Baver, Associate Professor in Chemistry at the University of Bath, is working on a hantavirus vaccine. She's told Times Radio the virus, which is spread by rodents, could cause a pandemic.
11: There hasn't really been a vaccine before, an effective vaccine against Huntington disease before. It's one of the potential pandemic diseases, and that's why it was important to start working on this vaccine. That's what we started doing 2 years ago in collaboration with 2 other groups around the world. So it's a very much an international endeavor.
10: The co-founder of Superdry has been jailed for 8 years after being found guilty of rape. 54-year-old James Holder attacked a woman at her home after a night out in Cheltenham in May 2022. He claimed it was consensual. 16 people have fallen ill after visiting a petting farm near Edinburgh. Health officials are investigating cases of Cryptosporidium, which have been traced to Craigie's farm. The disease can be carried by a wide range of farm animals, including sheep, goats and pigs, and can cause symptoms including diarrhoea, stomach cramps and vomiting. A man's been arrested on suspicion of trying to sell Morgan McSweeney's stolen mobile phone. The Prime Minister's former chief of staff rang 999 last October and said a government device had been snatched. He also said he chased the thief, who was on a bicycle. More details from The Times' political editor, Stephen Swinford.
12: There's been a lot of suspicion around it because it means that none of his messages, he was the Prime Minister's then chief of staff, and it means that none of his messages, his WhatsApps or anything with Lord Mandelson will be published from that phone because they've all been lost. So there was a lot of suspicion around it, and people were suggesting, wrongly, that the phone had not been stolen at all and that the whole thing was fabricated.
10: And Russia is telling embassies in the Ukrainian capital of Kyiv to evacuate their staff ahead of threatened missile strikes on the centre of the city. There are fears in Moscow about a possible Ukrainian attack on the Victory Day parade there on Saturday. Russia's foreign ministry says it could launch a retaliatory strike on Kyiv, including against decision-making centres. And for a roundup of the news on demand, find the Times Radio News Briefing on the Times Radio app.
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9: Hello, I'm John Pienaar with Drive on Times Radio. Thanks for joining me. Maybe the plan for talks to end the Iran war and reopen the Strait of Hormuz will actually lead to talks. And maybe those talks, if and when they happen, will actually lead to a ceasefire and even peace, however fragile. Maybe. Let's hope so. Let's hope desperately. But either way, it is worth discussing whether the war ignited by President Trump and any deal that may emerge as the basis for peace was worth the loss of life, the disruption to the stability of the Middle East, and the huge cost to the global economy. Or could this conflict be reasonably described as among the most pointless wars ever fought? We will talk about that now. Send me a tweet. Tell me what you think. Join in. 87222, start with the word Times, or a tweet to @TimesRadio, and do have your say. Meanwhile, America, of course, is waiting for Iran's response to the plan for a framework of negotiations to end the war in the Middle East. President Trump is threatening to resume bombing if Iran doesn't agree to a deal. So, what do we make of all of it? Let's now welcome to Drive Fred Flights, the former chief of staff to the National Security Council in Donald Trump's first term. Hello to you, Fred. Welcome back to the program.
13: Hey, John. Good to be here again.
9: Good to hear you. And Jasmine El-Gamal is a former Middle East advisor to the Pentagon under the Obama administration. Hello to you, Jasmine.
14: Hi, good to be with you.
9: Thank you for joining us too. Let me ask both of you first, if I may, this question. So when we weigh the cost of the war that we can see, when we look at this blueprint for talks, if we can put it that way, will this war, Fred, do you think this war will be seen as worth the cost?
13: I definitely do. I believe there were repeated American presidents, Democratic and Republicans, who didn't do anything about Iran's pursuit of nuclear weapons, especially Barack Obama, who struck a terrible deal that basically appeased Iran, allowed it to continue its nuclear weapons program, cheated on this agreement. This was a difficult decision. It was certainly worth some high costs. But I think that Trump has really done something incredible for global security, for significantly setting back this nuclear program and basically reducing Iran as a regional and global threat. And we're now going to have a new Arab-Israeli alliance against the threat from Iran. It may take a while for the world to realize this, but I think the world will be much safer.
9: Okay, a deal worth the high cost. And Jasmine El-Gamal, you were part of the deal under the Obama administration, the deal to manage the nuclear program and ambitions of Iran. What do you say to that question?
14: Well, thank you for having me. I wasn't part of the deal. I was working at the Middle East office of the Pentagon during the time that the deal was negotiated,
9: sure,
14: but that was
9: you.
14: Done by my colleagues.
9: Yeah.
14: So obviously I disagree with what was just said. I mean, the deal that was far from perfect in the sense that it didn't address proxy support for proxies and missiles, which are two very important issues in the Iran file, but it did address the nuclear file. And for the first time in many years, it actually brought Iranian nuclear capabilities into a more transparent framework. It allowed for inspectors, IAEA inspectors, to go in, and it actually did pause Iran's pursuit of nuclear capacity. And that all ended with when President Trump left the deal unilaterally when he came into office the first time. And what's really ironic and very sad to see, given the human cost that you just mentioned of this particular war, is that much of the framework that's being agreed right now are things that were already discussed and negotiated under the Obama administration, with the added really difficult issue of control over the Strait of Hormuz. So I think that President Trump did not need to go into this war to address U.S. concerns with Iran. They could have been and were previously addressed diplomatically. I, having started my career with the advent of the Iraq war and 25 years later, seeing us make the same mistakes in Iran, it is quite difficult to see. But at least now President Trump seems to be realizing that there is no military solution to this conflict, which is why you see him adamantly trying to get Iran to the negotiating table.
9: Okay, Fred, so do address that argument that more could have been done without going to war. More could have been done by carrying on the negotiations on the basis of the deal that was struck under the Obama administration.
13: Well, again, this JCPOA was a fraud. We know Iran cheated on it. We know that Iran was actually censored during the Biden administration for covert nuclear weapons activities at sites that it refused to let the IAEA investigate. The fact that this deal worked is simply a myth. And negotiations, I think, was the route that President Trump wanted to attempt. He tried that in 2025 and in 2026. Iranian negotiators wouldn't negotiate seriously. They wanted to do what they always do, drag things out, buy time, not make serious concessions. This is not the first option that President Trump wanted to pursue, and it isn't the option the world wanted, but frankly, the world wouldn't do anything about this. There was no way to get a UN Security Council resolution to approve action against this. We could not get our allies to act with us. It was a difficult decision, but we now have Iran that's significantly weakened. The prospect of Iran in a nuclear bomb has been set back at least 10 years, and I think the world is much safer.
9: Okay, Jasmine?
14: Well, a couple of things. President Trump already said that Iran's nuclear program had been set back by years last year after the 12-day war. That war was also started in the midst of negotiations. So 2 years in a row now, in the middle of negotiations with Iran, the U.S. and Israel struck. This obviously undermines the U.S.'s position as a negotiating partner and as a reliable ally, as you can see from the way the Gulf states are reacting now when the Saudis and the Kuwaitis refused to allow access to the U.S. to attack Iran further, because they saw that when the UAE was attacked by Iran, the U.S. did not come to its aid and rather continued to try to negotiate. So there are a lot of, I think, issues here that were a lot of damage, I think, that has been done, not just to U.S. credibility and U.S. power across the world. You know, we're seen as an unreliable ally. People are looking at us wondering what the U.S.'s word means anymore. And the fact, the idea that Iran is weaker than it was before, I have to take issue with that, because if you look at the situation on the ground right now, the regime is still in place. So that's that we did not accomplish regime change, as the president said he wanted. Yes, that the ballistic missile stockpile and the Navy and all of those issues that were touted by President Trump as a success, yes, they've been degraded, but not degraded enough to prevent Iran from continuing to control the Strait of Hormuz and from continuing to use cheap drones and fast boats to attack ships in the Strait. So we're not talking about absolute power here. We're talking about relative power, and the Iranians don't need that much power to hold the Strait hostage. And that's what President Trump has been really stumped by, is how can they still hold the Strait hostage when we're such a bigger power? And that is where he really fundamentally misunderstood the problem.
9: All right. So Fred, let's address some of those on the negative side of the tally then Fred. We now have a situation where formerly close friends and allies to the United States in Europe, numbers of allies in Europe say they disagree with the war in the Gulf. They're refusing to give their full support to that war. And we've just seen Saudi Arabia, another key ally, denying full support to the operation to clear the Strait of Hormuz. That is a significant cost, isn't it, to American prestige and power and reach?
13: I think the reports on the differences between the Saudis and the U.S. has been misreported. I had to sort out what that is, but I don't think what we're hearing on the internet and in press reports. I think that the president's ready to wrap up this war. He said it would be a short-term engagement. I think he's going to keep his word on that. Right now, there is a memo that Iranian leaders are looking at to end the war. I'm not sure that we can really trust them. We know this regime doesn't keep its word. It cheated on the JCPOA. It cheated on its NPT commitments. It may come down to the President Trump simply issuing an ultimatum. I'm entering the war. This is a conclusive win for the United States. If you stop threatening the Strait of Hormuz, we will stop offensive military operations. We should be dictating terms to Iran, which lost, not negotiating. And my friend Yu Yuet, American commentator, said he's worried about the U.S. making seeking meaningless promises from lunatics to get a deal. That's really what we are. These are Islamist lunatics who don't keep their word. The U.S. should be dictating a solution to a regime that is broken and has lost big time.
9: Okay, Fred, but in this this matter of clipping the wings of Iran, if I could put it that way, we still have the possibility of Iran threatening its neighbours in the region. We've seen Iran launch attacks on the UAE in some force. And it doesn't take an enormous volume of ballistic missiles or drones to threaten those Gulf neighbours. And as for the proxies, well, they are still there. They could still be activated. That problem has not been solved. Do address that.
13: These threats existed before the war, but are significantly reduced now. And if Iran continues to threaten the UAE, I think the military response from the U.S. is going to be enormous. I think we have to de-escalate this operation. I believe that there are elements in the Iranian government who realize their country's being destroyed. They have to stop the war. I just worry whether they can get a peace agreement through over the objections of the IRGC and other radicals. I also believe an uprising is coming. The people of Iran are being kept down by the barrel of a gun. Yes. They don't have food. They don't have water. Their economy is broken. I don't know when that's going to happen, but I do believe the U.S. and Israel have set the stage for the Iranian people taking back their country.
9: Okay, you say you set the stage for an uprising in the cause of freedom in Iran, but you say you don't know when that's going to happen. I mean, as far as any evidence that I've seen or reporting that I've seen, there's no sign of that happening, and the regime is still there, still armed, and still as ruthless and murderous as ever. Fred.
13: I think there are signs that this is happening. I think there's signs of divisions within the Iranian government. I also think these things take time. The effects of the blockade of Iranian ports, the devastation to Iranian infrastructure, I think is having an effect on the Iranian people, Iranian security services. We will see. Revolutions take time, and I think one is coming in Iran.
9: Okay, so Jasmine, do come back in. Let's just zero in on that question of Iran's nuclear stockpiles, because they still do possess a great deal of uranium, don't they? A lot of it underground, they possess a great deal. And Fred was telling us that they evaded the question of nuclear material, of enriched uranium, under the deal that the Pentagon negotiated and the team that you worked with, they negotiated under President Obama. How do you deal with that?
14: Well, that just is not true. They were abiding by the deal, and when President Trump exited the deal unilaterally, like I said, in his first term, that's when we started having a lot of trouble with Iran once again, and they went underground once again. And President Biden deserves criticism as well for not going back to the negotiating table and attempting to form another pact, another deal with Iran that would bring its nuclear program into full transparency. Now, I, in no uncertain terms, am trying to paint this regime in a positive light. This is a regime that has sowed fear and chaos and discord across the region, across the world for decades. When I was at the Pentagon, I worked on Syria, I worked on Lebanon. These are countries that suffered deeply because of Iran and its proxies in the region. However, I think it's very important to see things clearly as they are, not as we want them to be. And the fact is that Iran has not been weakened enough to stop posing a threat to the region, and the more President Trump has tried to exert military pressure on Iran, Iran has hunkered down and become more and more extreme and more hardline. And I just want to say very briefly about the Iranian people. I think one of the tragedies of U.S. policy in the Middle East is how the people of the Middle East are consistently used as pawns for foreign policy objectives. We told the Iranians, President Trump told them to rise up almost 2 months ago now, that help was coming, and that help didn't arrive, and the Iranians are in more trouble and more danger and are more oppressed than they ever were. And thinking that they are going to rise up when they are going to be met with bullets and IRGC and besiege is extremely, I don't know what the word is for that. It's just not realistic. So the best thing to do right now is to return to the negotiating table, understand that both sides are going to have to make concessions that they didn't want to make. Both sides are going to need guarantees that this does not happen again, that Iran does not control the strait again, and that the US does not attack Iran at a whim again. And only then can we start to think about the people in the region and their safety and security.
9: Okay. Fred, can we just close then with a thought or two on the impact on people, on consumers, on businesses in your country, America, and in my country, the United Kingdom, and around the world? Because in America, I see the cost of a gallon of gas is now topping $5, which in America is a very high number indeed. Other commodities are more expensive. Other groceries are more expensive. In this country, in the United Kingdom, we are seeing inflation. We're told that the after effects of this war, if it stopped now, would take 8 months to clear up. And it's not stopping now. Was all this taken into account fully enough, Fred? And if not, why not?
13: I might add that gas is nowhere near $5 a gallon where I live in central Maryland, but it might be in California where the left-wing government has excessive taxes. President Trump said there'd be a cost. People would feel some pain for doing this. But the benefit would be that he's putting back the prospect of Iranian nuclear weapon for a long time. And it's true, he did say Iran's nuclear program was destroyed after the 12-day war in June, but the Iranian government started to rebuild its missile and nuclear infrastructure. That's something Israel was very concerned about late 2025. That's why we engaged in Iran with negotiations again in 2026. They wouldn't negotiate. That led to new negotiations. A new outbreak of war. So you're right, there was a cost. President Trump thinks it was worth it. But I think the challenge right now is basically to end this war and to support the Iranian people and to help them overthrow this Islamist government.
9: Okay. Ultimately, I guess our listeners and the people of our countries will decide on that for themselves. For now, though, really good to talk to you. Thank you, Fred Flights, and also to Jasmine El-Gamal. Now, coming up, I'll get you the latest on the Hansa virus outbreak, and going to be looking at how America and Russia are said to be fueling the separatist debate in Canada using disinformation. This debate is very hot in that part of Canada, Alberta, and we're seeing interference from both of those parties, according to a new report we'll be discussing in just a moment. It's 4:20. I'm John Pino on Times Radio. 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
9: Just in the last hour, a Home Office immigration official and a Hong Kong trade official have been found guilty of spying for China and running a shadow policing operation, as it's been called, watching dissidents here in the UK. We can talk to Ali Mateeb, the reporter for The Times. Welcome to you, Ali.
18: Thank you for having me, John.
9: Hi, do tell us about these convictions, Ali.
18: This is a landmark trial, and this is the first conviction of Chinese spies in British history. From what came out in court, Peter Wai, who worked at Heathrow Airport as an immigration official, and Billy Wen, a Home Office, an office manager at the Hong Kong Economic Trade Office in the UK, suspects were found guilty of assisting a foreign intelligence service, namely that of China. The court heard that the spying were targeting dissidents in the UK who they accused of bad-mouthing Hong Kong and China's government.
9: Okay, and the charges, the convictions, are based on them watching, surveilling some dissidents against China. One or two big names among them.
18: Yes, so the court heard that the spying surveilled a number of dissidents, the most prominent of which was Nathan Law, who is an exiled politician who led the student protest movement. And he was a subject of several spying operations, most notably a failed attempt to follow him home after he gave a speech at the Oxford Union in 2023.
9: And what was the normal work of this Home Office official and this Hong Kong trade official? What should they have been doing?
18: So in terms of Bill Wen, the Hong Kong trade official, he worked at the Hong Kong Economic Trade Office, HKTO, as it's known. And his job was the office manager, and this office was meant to foster trade and promote cultural links between the UK and Hong Kong. And Billy and Peter Wai, he worked at the Home Office as an immigration enforcement official. And we heard in court that he used Home Office systems dozens of times throughout the course of his years working there. When he was off sick, when he was not working, on his days off, he would search up the names of dissidents and other people of interest to his handlers. And he would share information with them, such as addresses, passport numbers, and so on. It is a case that really goes to the heart of infiltration.
9: Yeah.
18: In British society by a Chinese agent.
9: Yeah, and there's been a good deal of concern about this happening in various institutions for quite a while, hasn't there? And these two spies, they were under police surveillance for a good long time. It was really quite an operation.
18: It was quite an operation. They were eventually caught in May 2024 while Peter Wai was amongst the team of almost a dozen people trying to break into the flat of a woman who lives in Pontefract, who is alleged to have embezzled £16 million from a company in Hong Kong. Mm. Billy Wen was arrested later after that. From what we know from our sources, they had been under surveillance by the MI5 for quite a while. They had known about this ring, and that's the moment that they swooped in and counter-terror police arrested them, and the trial was initiated.
9: How did they attempt to defend themselves against these charges?
18: So Billy Wen claimed he was working as a Home Office. In his capacity as office manager, he was responsible for security for the HKTO. And he claimed that in this capacity, he had to be aware of the protests that were going on outside the office and to instruct people such as Peter Wai to keep an eye on frequent protesters who gathered outside the office.
9: Right.
18: He, with regard to the break-in at Monica Kwong's flat, he claimed that he was just doing a favour for a friend and that he wasn't aware of the situation and what the break-in. In terms of Peter Wai, he claimed that he was carrying out legitimate work, and with regards to Monica Kwong, that he was there to serve a legal notice.
9: Okay, Ali, the lines are just a little bit shaky to you there, but I think we've got the certainly the essence of what you were telling us, and grateful to you for joining us. Ali Mateeb there, the Times reporter on this case. Health officials insist the hantavirus outbreak on board a cruise ship is not the start of a new pandemic. The number of confirmed cases has now risen to 5. Cabins are disinfected en route to Tenerife. The Director General of the World Health Organization, Dr. Tedros Adhanom Ghebreyesus, has been speaking this afternoon.
19: It's possible that more cases may be reported. While this is a serious incident, WHO assesses the public health risk as low. It also shows why the international health regulations exist and how they work. WHO is working with multiple governments and partners on the response under those regulations. Our priorities are to ensure the affected patients receive care, that the remaining passengers on the ship are kept safe and treated with dignity, and to prevent any further spread of the virus.
9: The Director General of the World Health Organization. Now, the Times News reporter Mario Ledwith spoke to Jane and Fee about how health organizations are trying to limit the spread of the disease.
20: Health authorities across the world are scrambling to track down not just people who were on the MV Hondius, but now those that they may have come into contact with. We know that a group of seven Britons actually left the vessel earlier on its journey. Where those Britons have ended up, we don't yet know. Two of them are back in the UK and they're self-isolating, but there are others across the world, from Canada to New Zealand, who've also returned home and are trying to be contacted by authorities who are asking them, do you have symptoms? Are you okay? Who have you been in touch with? Things are moving quickly.
9: Mario Ledwith reporting. The two British people are self-isolating after potential exposure to this virus. They're not showing symptoms. And the Chief Scientific Officer at the UK Health Security Agency, Professor Robin May, told Hugo Rifkin on Times Radio that the virus has a long incubation period, but the risk of transmission from asymptomatic people is very low.
21: In principle, we're considering an incubation period that may be up to about 6 to 8 weeks. However, most of the scientific consensus so far seems to be that trend is really only likely, and even then quite unlikely, from people who are symptomatic. So actually the risk from someone who may carry the virus but not have symptoms is extremely low. Nonetheless, out of an abundance of caution, as you know, we've been doing contact tracing, reaching out to people who've been in close contact with people on board the cruise and working with them in order to ensure there's really minimal risk to anybody else.
9: And Professor Robin May there from the UK Health Security Agency. He was speaking to Hugo Rifkin, who you can hear, of course, on Times Radio every Monday to Thursday from 10 a.m. to 1 p.m. Now, coming up after 5, I'll be talking to the President of the United States Spiritual Advisor, Pastor Mark Burns. We'll be talking about the Secretary of State Marco Rubio's meeting with Pope Leo. Firstly, the latest news coming up from the world of business. I'll be talking to Emma Powell, Deputy Business Editor at the Times, and we're going to be looking at how America and Russia are now reported to be fueling separatist debate in Canada. This is as Albertans debate about whether to break away from Canada, taking all their valuable natural resources with them. Now then, at 4:30, let's get the news with Andy Hayes.
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10: Thank you, John. Good evening. A Home Office immigration official and a Hong Kong trade official have been found guilty of spying for China. They've also been found guilty of running a shadow policing operation which involved watching dissidents in the UK. 38-year-old Peter Wai, who worked at Heathrow, and Bill Ewan, who's 65 and worked at the Hong Kong Economic Trade Office in London, were found guilty of assisting a foreign intelligence service. That's an offence under the National Security Act. Wai was also found guilty of misconduct in public office. A man's been arrested close to Andrew Mountbatten Windsor's home on the Sandringham estate. Norfolk police says he was held on suspicion of possessing an offensive weapon. It's reported the former prince was threatened while walking his dogs. And the World Health Organization says 5 of 8 reported cases of hantavirus have now been confirmed. 3 people have died. The cruise ship at the centre of the outbreak is now making its way to Tenerife. All remaining passengers are asymptomatic. 2 British nationals are self-isolating now back in the UK. Dr. Maria van Kerkhove from the WHO says the risk to the public is low.
22: We are supporting the ship's operators in the mitigation measures that they are putting on board. We are working to have a proper and full disembarkment procedure step by step to support authorities in the Canary Islands for the next stage of the people who are on board.
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9: And here is Emma Powell, the Deputy Business Editor at the Times. Hi to you, Emma.
4: Hi, John.
9: Hi, the markets. What's new?
4: Yeah, it's a bit of a mixed day, actually, on the world's equity market. So oil majors in London have been weighed down by the fall in the price of oil, which, of course, has come down on hopes of a peace deal between the US and Iran. So Brent crude currently hovering just below $100 a barrel. The FTSE 100 is down about 1.3%, obviously reversing some of yesterday's rise. But it's been a better day in New York with another rally in tech stocks, which have just pushed the S&P 500. Just marginally higher.
9: And Shell is doing very well.
4: Yeah, so more results that have prompted calls from some campaigners for fresh windfall taxes. Shell's reported profits that would double the fourth quarter level, boosted by its traders, which have cashed in on this extreme volatility that we've seen in oil and gas prices after the war in the Middle East. And also their refineries have done very well. They produce things like jet fuel. We spoke to the boss of Shell earlier, actually, and he cautioned against the taxes being extended. He said it could discourage investment in new production capacity, which is needed for the future.
9: Yeah, of course, there's a political cost to the rise in the cost of petrol and gasoline in America that, you know, is significant when it comes to these profit levels, but a political issue, which no doubt the White House are going to be watching.
4: Yeah, exactly. More inflationary pressure, of course.
9: OK, and what about JD Sports? We've got a profit warning there.
4: Yeah, so JD Sports has warned that its full-year profits will fall this year as Gen Z shoppers spend less on so-called athleisure. So struggles at Nike, actually, which is one of its key partners, haven't helped either. And, of course, this all comes off the back of boardroom discontent that we've seen recently, which actually saw its chairman depart.
9: Okay, I mean, a lot going on. And so volatile. I mean, and a lot of it now being driven by the latest piece of news out of the Middle East and out of the Iran war. And that story changes every second day.
4: Yeah, exactly. I mean, it wasn't that long ago that we saw oil at over $120 a barrel. And now, of course, we've seen it come down to below $100 a barrel. I mean, moves of 10%, which we saw yesterday, that's practically unheard of in recent times. So yeah, it's been very, very hard to call for markets which way it's going to go.
9: Emma Powell, thank you very much.
1: Times Radio Business News.
9: Now, the Canadian province of Alberta is having something of its own Brexit moment with a debate on a possible vote on independence from Canada. A new report now suggests that foreign actors linked to Russia and the United States are fueling the separatist debate and pouring in misinformation. Marcus Kolga is the founder and the director of Disinfo Watch. That's one of the leading elements, one of the leading authors of this new report. And he joins us. Marcus, hello.
5: Hi, John. Thanks for having me on.
9: It's good to have you. So tell us about the findings of your research. It's an important and sensitive referendum, especially, of course, against the background on one side or other below the southern border of the Trump administration wanting to take possession of Canada and the natural resources that are so plentiful in Alberta.
5: Yeah, you're absolutely right, John. Around 15, 16 months ago, we first witnessed the emergence of some of these provocative statements by the President of the United States, publicly stating his ambition to make Canada, or at least parts of Canada, a 51st state. And along with that, we've seen a steady rise in support for separation from Canada in the province of Alberta, one of the western provinces in Canada, which, as you mentioned, is rich in resources. And so we started taking, along with colleagues, a closer look at how Some of these voices in the United States, some of those linked with the U.S. Presidential administration, some within the magosphere, the far-right populist sort of information space that has supported Donald Trump over the years, and of course Russia, to take a look at how they may be trying to exploit this very controversial issue inside of Canada. And

0: interference in the democratic process from Russia and from Russian-linked operators. When it comes to America, south of the border, you suggested there may be links with the administration. Have you seen any physical evidence of that being the case?
1: Well, the evidence that we've seen of the administration getting involved in this debate emerged, not just the president of the United States, publicly airing his ambition to make Canada or parts of Canada a 51st state, but members of his cabinet have also given their tacit support for this movement. Yeah. A few weeks ago, we saw the Treasury Secretary publicly state that he recognized this movement and that it's something that's perhaps the United States should consider supporting.
0: Yeah, I mean, that is so. Scott Bessent did say that, and the president's comments on the record on his desire to take possession of Canada, though that is not the same as evidence of a link between these operators seeking to disrupt and corrupt the process in the administration. Is there any evidence of that?
1: We don't have clear evidence. We do have claims from the leaders of this separatist movement in Alberta that they have met at least on three occasions with senior officials, both in the White House and the State Department. And there are also claims that they have received some sort of a commitment to a $500 billion loan should they succeed. Now, there isn't any clear evidence of this, but these are statements by the separatist leaders themselves. And if true, those would be a clear sign of U.S. interference in this process.
0: All right. Is there any sign of this escalating to the formal diplomatic level? I mean, the leader of Canada, he has spoken about the need to safeguard the independence of the Canadian democratic process. Are we seeing the state government of Alberta, or for that matter, the national government, making any formal representations about this disinformation?
1: We know that the Alberta government has acknowledged that this may be an issue, but nothing yet. We are a little bit concerned, given Marco Rubio's statements at the end of March. He sent a directive to all of U.S. diplomats around the world, basically directing them to use information operations to support U.S. interests around the world, and also to coordinate those efforts with the Department of War's Psychological Operations Department. So that opens up new questions, given Donald Trump's statements about making Canada a 51st state, whether the State Department will start using those capabilities right here in Canada.
0: Is it expected that this independence movement will achieve its goal? What are the odds on that?
1: Pretty slim. It is not, there isn't wide support for this in Alberta. Support, according to recent polls, is around 30%. The bigger concern in all of this is that beyond the 30%, are there any Albertans who are curious about independence? Are those that would prefer to stay in the Federation? Are they going to come out on referendum day and support that? So there are big questions there. And that relatively small minority right now may grow into a much larger minority. And the bigger question then is about foreign interference. We've heard from these very influential voices within the magosphere calling for the annexation of Alberta, of Canada. If those voices become active, maybe there may be claims of fraud in the final outcome. And if Donald Trump listens to those voices, will he? This is the biggest question. What will he do? Will he recognize the outcome of that referendum, or will he simply unilaterally declare that the United States recognizes the independence of Alberta? That's a big question that we need to keep our eye on.
0: We will need to keep an eye on this story. Generally, Marcus Colger from DisinfoWatch, thank you very much indeed.
1: Thank you.
0: Now, the screenwriter, the novelist Anthony Horowitz, has confessed to being a ChatGPT user, says he feels guilty about that. He does, though, believe that AI is a useful tool for research, even though he seems to have these doubts. This is what he said to Carol Walker on Times Radio last night.
2: I think ChatGPT is a dangerous friend, frankly. I mean, it's there to help you, and it will help you, but if you let it, it will take over. You might say, yes, those three words sound pretty good. Gothic revivalist style to describe the church in Wreath. just as an example. That sounds as if I know what I'm talking about, but that's AI. What I want to do is to describe the grayness of it, the massive stones, the sort of the way it looms over the village square with its

0: back to the dales behind it and the sky above. It's a series of emotions and feelings I'm describing. ChatGPT merely gives me the sense of authority to be able to describe accurately perhaps the lintel of a window or a doorknob. And even then, I will try not to use the words it offers because I have so many words of my own.
1: Right, Anthony Horowitz there. Now let's get the thoughts of Stig Abel, fellow Times Radio breakfast presenter and author of crime fiction. Hi to you, Stig.
2: Hey, John, how you doing?
1: Good to have you, Stig. What do you think about it? When is using AI cheating for a creative writer?
2: It's a great question. I don't use AI at all, except for where it's already built within sort of normal technology. So Google is AI, isn't it, really? I don't use ChatGPT. And that makes me a Luddite, and it means I got a head in my sand, and people had a head in the sand, and people will be listening, going, "You should use it because it's really helpful." I think the great thing about the modern world, when you're a novelist, is research, as Anthony was saying, because I write a book set in a remote rural part of England where I don't live, and so if I want to, a lot of it's in my mind, and so it's in my imagination, but I need to flesh out my imagination with an accurate understanding of what that would look and feel like. So I think it's acceptable to go onto Google and to go onto the RSBB websites, for example, where you can see what birds look like, what they sound like. So when you describe a bird making a noise like a squeaking trolley wheel, you know that's true because that's the sound you're playing when you click a button on a website that tells you what a chiff-chaff sounds like. That feels like legitimate research. It's a massive advantage that people 50 years ago or even 20 years ago didn't have.
1: Yes.
2: And I think the idea, though, of asking ChatGPT to help you, to help you, as Anthony's saying he doesn't do, but the temptation must be there to say, well, I've got this slightly tricky plot point. How do I move from A to B? Or I want to describe this thing. Can you just give me 15 different words for Snowy? At a certain point, The beauty and the difficulty of writing is trying to pick up the best words in the best order. If you give that responsibility to someone else, it starts to feel unfair.
1: Yeah, I mean, those are different missions to set an AI program, aren't they? I mean, the idea of, you know, what does a chaffinch look like, or that's a factual question, or maybe historical reference, something that might be relevant. So it's a fact still. You want to get it right. It may not be a quote you have absolutely accurate at the front of your mind the entire time. That is just researching a fact. Looking for a bridge between two plot lines, that is a creative act, and they're very different things. So you deny yourself AI, even for purely mechanical, factual research.
2: Yeah, because I don't want, funny if you say that, take our little friendly chaffinch. I don't want someone to describe a chaffinch to me. I'd quite like to see a picture of a chaffinch.
1: Yes.
2: I'd quite like to hear the sound a chaffinch makes to make sure a chaffinch is around in June in a field in England where I need it to be for the purpose of my tiny description of it. I don't want them to just tell me what it looks and what it looks like, because they're my words. And what I feel actually is, John, I don't want to sound pompous and ridiculous about this, we're all fighting a little bit against the tide, the surge of AI. And I think at some point you've got to draw your line somewhere. You've got to build your trench and defend it.
1: Yeah.
2: Because in 10 years' time, my view is 50, 60% of all books will just be AI.
1: Yes, yes.
2: Because I think publishers will say, why do I need that annoying, hairy, whiny author?
1: Yes.
2: And his grabby agent? Why don't I just steal all fiction that's ever been published? They've already done that. And just say, I want a book in the style of Anthony Horowitz, set here with these type of characters, with this type of murder, and I'll press enter, and in less than a second, an 80,000-word book will be created.
1: Sure, yeah.
2: That's the great fear. And I think in our own little way, we've all got to sort of fight against that, whether it's the books we choose to read and buy or it's the books we choose to write. We're in a battle against the overwhelming impact of technology, perhaps.
1: Yeah, I mean, asking AI, write me a novel, obviously that's just out-and-out fraud, out-and-out...
2: People will be doing it. John, people will be doing that. People will be doing that as we speak.
1: Yeah, but when you make it sound like an inevitable progression. It's not a progression, it's a regression. But you think that it's a hopeless, futile struggle, Steve?
2: I think my fear is that books will become like vinyl records. There'll be a bunch of people who really value human created books, but there'll be some people who just want something quick and easy and free or cheap, or that costs 50p or 99p and goes directly to their Kindle. And if you cut out all of the expensive bits of writing, and you have a giant computer that does it, you might be able to service that. So I do. But you know this in politics, John. You know that there are some MPs who should be wrangling with ideas and situations and competing responsibilities and come up with something that's absolutely at the centre of their being and their heart.
1: Yes.
2: And you know that some people just will type into ChatGPT, yes, write me a speech about anti-Semitism,
1: yes,
2: or about plumbing or whatever, and they'll stand up in Parliament and read it out.
1: Yes.
2: That's already happening in your world.
1: Yeah.
2: That's going to happen in every world, I think.
1: Yeah, and that is the kind of fraud that we're talking about. But there's a grey area, isn't there? I don't imagine that every free marketeer in politics or debate about economics has read every word that Adam Smith ever wrote. And would you quote, include in your book, let's say you have a character in your book who's an erudite, an academic, and he quotes in his conversations writings of other great writings, and you include a quote. Maybe you haven't read it. Would you not just Google it or go on AI to make sure that it's the right quote in the right place, accurately repeat it?
2: I've got a plot in a book that's coming out in a year's time where the clue is written in a poem by Keats. And I stumbled across it because I needed a poem written at any point that had a cave in it, because I needed a cave. I needed a cave for my plot. And so I was looking for poetry which referenced caves. And so I Googled caves, poetry. I half remembered something from Keats, and I Googled it. I looked in a concordance of Keats, and there was the word caves. And I found a thing that worked, right?
1: Yeah.
2: Now, technology massively helped me. 50 years ago, I'd have stumbled around a library picking up tomes and putting them down and not really working.
1: Yes.
2: And Google did it for me. So I don't want to pretend to a virtue I can't possibly live up to. But what I didn't do was say to AI, I need a plot device involving poetry and caves. What have you got for me? Because I think that you have a responsibility to have some imaginative contribution yourself into it. And then you're right. You've got to go and read the poem, or you've got to read the reference, or you've got to try and do some...
1: Really, though, I mean, you wouldn't just take the quote by whatever poet and put it in the mouth of your character, and there it is in the story. Having found the quote, you would always go back to the source.
2: I would try to, yeah. And I tell you what, I do this in interviews, and John, you must have found this. I remember I was interviewing an MP. I won't talk about politics, so I know we can't do, but I won't say there was. And it was about whether they'd said something about religious background. And when I Googled it, you know, they have the AI at the top. So I don't want to use AI, but there it is. It's telling me an answer. And it gave a quote that this person had delivered in Hansard. I thought, well, you can't get better than that. Hansard, the record of Parliament. But I clicked on the link and the quote came from the debate that this person spoke in, but it was said by a completely different person.
1: Really?
2: About an hour and a half before.
1: It was just wrong.
2: It was just wrong. It was just pure and simple wrong.
1: Yeah.
2: And I think if writing, you know, we talk about the slow food movement, we've got to still have a slow art movement,
1: yeah,
2: where just because it's fast and just because it's easy and slippery and facile, it doesn't mean we have to do it. There's some effort in writing. There's the creative effort that we've just got to still champion if we can.
1: That's a big thumbs up for integrity. You've got to curate your own output. That's the point. And wherever you get your help. Steve, really good to get your thoughts on that. Thank you.
2: You're a great man, John.
1: Now, the Times football podcast, The Game, it's got everything a fan needs, from teams and tactics to ownership and scandals. 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He is going to be talking to us about Marco Rubio's meeting with Pope Leo at the Vatican. And Times Radio's Rick Kelsey is going to be talking to us about how the sale of his house collapsed a week before he and his family were meant to move in. And he's now advocating a change in the law to stop others suffering that kind of blow. First, though, we are going to be looking at many other things on the programme. David Attenborough, of course, he's 100 tomorrow. That's worth a certain tribute, is it not? We'll talk about David Attenborough. Have a listen to this.
3: Hedgehogs can eat up to 100 grams of food in a night. And that can take quite a lot of collecting. But this one has hit the jackpot. Every evening, the owner of this garden provides a feast for them. He seems to be taking his time, and just as well. Tonight, he's searching for a mate, and he'll need all the energy he can find.
1: It is mesmerising, isn't it? Now, David Attenborough, as I say, he turns 100 tomorrow. We'll be looking at his time, his legacy, from science to storytelling, the whole part of what David Attenborough has given us. It's now 4:53. I'm John Pino on Times Radio with ServiceNow. 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
3: The natural world is filled with sound. For some animals, sound is the key to survival. Hedgehogs can eat up to 100 grams of food in a night. And that can take quite a lot of collecting. But this one has hit the jackpot.
7: You don't stare at a gorilla. That's a challenging thing to do.
8: It seems really very unfair that man should have chosen the gorilla to symbolise all that is aggressive and violent, when that's the one thing that the gorilla is not, and that we are.
3: We can't cut down rainforests forever, and anything that we can't do forever is, by definition, unsustainable.
1: What a man he is. Sir David Attenborough is 100 years old tomorrow. He is celebrated all over the world for his powerful but gentle approach to examining, discussing the world and his messages to save the planet. The Natural History Museum in London, it's marking that centenary with an immersive exhibition called Our Story. Adam Farrer is the Director of Commercial and Visitor Experience at the Natural History Museum, and he's here. Hello to you, Adam.
9: Hi, John. Very nice to meet you.
1: Lovely to be here. Please tell us then about more about this exhibition. What happens? What do we see?
9: So our story with Sir David Attenborough is a project that he was very passionate about starting and creating and having at the Natural History Museum. It's an immersive show, so cinematic, projected around the walls around you and on the floor as well. And it's a 45-minute long experience. Takes you right from the kind of the dawn of the planet through the history of the planet and through our story as a species, as we've grown on the planet and as we've changed the planet, and looks also at what the future might hold.
1: Yeah, I mean, you can't overstate really the contribution that Attenborough has made in that, well, that important field. Have you met him? You worked with him?
9: Personally, I've been in the same room a few times. I've never been fortunate enough to be introduced. But yeah, he's such a wonderful man and such a long-standing friend of the museum as well, of course. And he has contributed, just as you say, immeasurably to the study of nature and to everybody's feeling inspired and loving nature and the planet, which is so important.
1: And it's not overdoing it, Adam, is it? To say that it's not just a significant contribution to debate. He has been a game changer in the way that the world thinks about the planet and the species on the planet and what they are, where they are, how they live, how they die.
9: Indeed. And in the experience that we have got here, because it's so important to him that we recognise that the importance of the moment that we have now, you know, we are lucky perhaps to be alive at this time when we still have the choices that we can make to make sure that we have a bright future for nature and for ourselves as a species as well. He has quite a famous quote, which is on the at the outside of the museum here: "The future of the natural world, on which we all depend, is in our hands."
1: Yes. I mean, and that some might look at what he says as a pessimistic message, and there's certainly alarm bells in many elements of his presentation of the natural world and the risks that go with it now to species, to environments, to habitats. But it's interesting that he's also an optimist, isn't he, Adam?
9: Yeah, certainly. Clearly, in experience, and he likes to. He says that we are the most ingenious of creatures. You know, we have the incredible power to create, to come up with solutions, to overcome challenges, and we've always done that throughout our history, and we'll continue to do that. And that's where the optimism, I think, comes from, that there is still so much that we can do, and indeed is being done all around the world, by individuals, by governments, by people coming together. So he remains an optimist, as I think we all need to be. You can be kind of clear-eyed about the choices that we have and still say, yes, we can make the right choices.
1: Okay, well put. Adam Farrar at the Natural History Museum on the eve of David Attenborough's 100th birthday. More coming up on Drive.

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1: It is 5 o'clock. I'm John Pienaar with Times Radio Drive, and here are the headlines. A Home Office immigration official and Hong Kong trade official have been found guilty of spying for China. And the head of the World Health Organization has given an update on hantavirus following an outbreak on a cruise ship. And coming up, Pastor Mark Burns, the spiritual advisor to President Trump, be discussing Marco Rubio, the Secretary of State's meeting with Pope Leo. And Times Radio's Rick Kelsey is going to be telling us about how the sale of his house collapsed a week before he and his family were meant to move. He's now calling for a law that would stop others suffering the same fate.
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1: And here's the news with Andy Hayes.
2: Thank you, John. Good evening. Two men have been found guilty of spying for China. They've also been found guilty of surveilling dissidents in the UK. 38-year-old Peter Y was working at Heathrow as a Home Office immigration official, while 65-year-old Bill Wen worked at the Hong Kong Economic Trade Office in London. Both were found guilty of assisting a foreign intelligence service. More details from Times reporter Ali Mitib.
3: The court heard that the spying surveilled a number of dissidents, the most prominent of which was Nathan Law, who is an exiled politician who led the student protest movement. And he was the subject of several spying operations, most notably a failed attempt to follow him home after he gave a speech at the Oxford Union in 2023.
2: The head of the World Health Organization has given an update on hantavirus following an outbreak on a cruise ship. The illness is generally spread by rodents.
4: 8 cases have been reported. 5 of the 8 cases have been confirmed as hantavirus, and the other 3 are suspected. Hantaviruses are a group of viruses carried by rodents that can cause severe disease in humans. People are usually infected through contact with infected rodents or their urine, droppings or saliva.
2: Dr. Tedros Ghebreyesus, 7 British citizens left the cruise ship hit by the so-called rat virus before the outbreak was discovered. The group, including 2 people now isolating in the UK, were among 30 passengers who disembarked on April 24th in St. Helena in the South Atlantic. It's not known if they're all now returned to the UK. A man's been arrested close to Andrew Mountbatten Windsor's home on the Sandringham estate. Norfolk police says he was held on suspicion of possessing an offensive weapon. It's reported the former prince was threatened while walking his dogs. The co-founder of Superdry has been jailed for 8 years after being found guilty of rape. 54-year-old James Holder attacked a woman at her home after a night out in Cheltenham in May 2022. He claimed it was consensual. And Russia is telling embassies in the Ukrainian capital of Kyiv to evacuate their staff ahead of threatened missile strikes on the centre of the city. There are fears in Moscow about a possible Ukrainian attack on the Victory Day parade there on Saturday. Russia's foreign ministry says it could launch a retaliatory strike on Kyiv, including against decision-making centres. Russia expert Mark Galliotti has told Times Radio that Moscow should be taken at its word on this.
5: I think there's no real reason not to accept the official line, which is precisely that they have some kind of fear of a Ukrainian attack. Because after all, the Ukrainians have been launching more and more long-range drone strikes. And although Moscow is surrounded by a pretty formidable range of air defences, they have multiple rings of anti-aircraft missile systems, some of them placed on top of towers, on top of buildings and so forth. But still, it's clear that sometimes the drones get through.
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1: It's good to have your company here on Drive on Times Radio with me, John Pienaar. Thank you for joining me. Now, heads of state and political leaders, whether Catholic or not, alongside A-list celebrities, movie stars and the like, have been granted meetings with the Pope. It's an honour. Now, they don't generally turn up at the Vatican to have an argument about Scripture, to challenge the Pope's interpretation of the Bible and Christian principles. Well, who would? Well, apparently Marco Rubio would. His plan, the Catholic US Secretary of State and the Trump administration, was said to be meeting Pope Leo with the idea, along with the expected diplomatic niceties, of disputing the Pope's interpretation of a just war. Pope Leo has criticised the war in Iran. In return, President Trump suggested the Pope had supported the idea of Iran possessing a nuclear weapon. He hadn't, of course, and the controversy has caused outrage in Italy and among Catholics. Now, in a moment, I'm going to be joined live here on the programme by President Trump's spiritual advisor, Pastor Mark Burns, and by a Jesuit priest from New York, as Father Sam Sawyer, who's also editor of the Catholic journal America Magazine. Now, it should be a fascinating debate. I want to know what you think, so do join in. Send me a text, 87222, stop with the word Times, or a tweet to @TimesRadio. Before that, though, Andrew Mountbatten-Windsor and Peter Mandelson's relationship with Jeffrey Epstein has been pored over by the press, but what about their relationship with one another? The New Times reporting examines how they first met in the 1990s and how a mutually advantageous connection developed over the years. The Story podcast looks at this in depth. Manveen Rana has been talking to the Sunday Times general news reporter, Hugo Daniel.
7: That is a remarkable transformation from Republican in 1981, so Republican he leaves the country to make a point about it, to a decade later befriending Prince Charles, as he was then, having lunches and offering advice. What does that tell us, I suppose, about Peter Mandelson as a character?
8: Well, I think it tells us that he's adaptable to the extreme, I think, and a chameleon almost. And he's obviously a very social person. I mean, Ian Maxwell, Ghislaine's brother, has said that he was a very social animal. So he's somebody who seems to be attracted to power, and he seems to want to be in the thick of it. He was there. He was everywhere. He was the man of the moment in many ways.
1: And that was the Sunday Times' Hugo Daniel speaking to Manveen Rana. You can hear more on the Story podcast. It's a story told in depth each day. It's available free wherever you listen to your podcasts. So let us look at the question of Marco Rubio's visit to the Vatican to talk to the Pope. The relations between Donald Trump and Pope Leo, they've been pretty icy, haven't they, over recent months. Today, though, Marco Rubio, he has been meeting with the Pontiff there at the Vatican.
9: It's good to see you. Good morning. It was almost a year that I was here with you.
10: Ten days off.
1: And after that initial greeting, they went on to discuss efforts to achieve a durable peace in the Middle East. I wonder how they negotiated the difference of view, to put it gently. Let's first of all get the thoughts of Father Sam Sawyer, who is a Jesuit priest and the editor-in-chief at America Media. Hello to you, Father Sawyer.
11: Thanks for having me.
1: It's lovely to have you here. As we contemplate this visit, we'll hear later, no doubt, something of how the meeting went between the Secretary of State and the Pope. What are your thoughts on the idea of challenging the Pope on the Christian recognition of what a just war is, especially when just war, Father, is a tenet of the teaching of St. Augustine, and Pope Leo was head of the Augustinian order?
11: So I've been very confused the entire time that President Trump has been attacking or insulting Pope Leo over this. I just, you know, it's as Pope Leo has said himself, he's preaching the gospel, he's conveying the church's standard and longstanding teaching on just war. And so I don't really understand why the president has chosen to pick this fight with the Pope, a fight the Pope has said he doesn't want to pick. But the Pope's going to continue to be consistent about the church's teaching on just war, as he has been.
1: Yeah. I mean, you say you don't understand the president's reasoning for criticizing the Pope and his position in the way that he has. I mean, how do you interpret it yourself? What's your view on why that will have happened?
11: So my general view on this, I think, unfortunately, it's the case that President Trump really seems to have trouble with anyone else occupying center stage or getting more attention than he does. And so I think, you know, when the initial attack followed after a moment when three U.S. cardinals had spoken out about the church's teaching on just war via the 60 Minutes program, and there was the president lashed out after that. I had hoped that the president might be willing to let that just sort of lie in the past now, but he reconnected or recommitted to that line of attack against the Pope just, you know, 2 days ago on a morning news program, a morning radio program, just before Secretary Rubio got to the Vatican. So that's what confuses me. I don't understand why, you know, I presume that one of the things that Secretary Rubio would be trying to do in this previously scheduled meeting at the Vatican is to help sort of calm the waters.
1: Yes.
11: But it's confusing why the president would then rile those waters immediately before Secretary Rubio got there.
1: Yeah, let me just put this to you, because it is, isn't it, for the sake of argument, it is perfectly legitimate to disagree with the Pope on a matter of morality, on a matter of principle, even where the Bible is being prayed in aid. But I think it's a good example to take the example of what is a just war, because that does involve a judgment on the balance of things. And there is room for disagreement there. Let me just put that to you. That must be true, mustn't it?
11: Sure. Well, certainly. And I would also say that, you know, President Trump, both as the elected leader of the United States of America and as someone who is not himself a Catholic, President Trump's under no particular obligation to agree with the Pope one way or the other about anything. And there is certainly room for legitimate disagreement. I would say where this crosses the line first is, you know, they're basically insults leveled at Pope Leo. You know, the week on crime and all that stuff that we heard earlier. But then more recently, what President Trump has been saying is that Pope Leo thinks that it's okay for Iran to have a nuclear weapon, which is just a lie. Pope Leo, you know, in fact, the church teaches that it's not okay for anyone, including the United States, to have nuclear weapons, that they are basically per se immoral and can never be justly used as weapons of war. So there's no reason to have them. And so that's my concern, that the president, in picking this fight with Pope Leo, is trying to sort of paint Leo into a position that Leo doesn't actually hold and that no one in the church holds.
1: Yes.
11: And that's not legitimate disagreement. That's just an attempt to sort of blame him.
1: Yeah. I mean, no one could rationally imagine the Pope is an advocate for a country like Iran having a nuclear weapon. I suppose maybe the president's supporters would put that down to, some, I suppose, agree with that contention. But I suppose others would say it's an example of President Trump's flamboyant rhetoric and maybe should be seen in that context.
11: Well, I mean, I think what the president is basically trying to do is to say, anyone who doesn't agree with me, by the fact of not agreeing with me, therefore is supporting Iran. And that's the box that Pope Leo is refusing to be painted into, because there's room for more positions here than either take President Trump's side or agree with the Iranian regime. Right? There's room, and this is what Pope Leo keeps pointing out, to say there should be space for dialogue. There should be space for a negotiated settlement. That we should not be resorting to war here.
1: How do you believe Marco Rubio, because we're not behind the palatial walls where this conversation will be taking place, but how do you believe Marco Rubio should be conducting this conversation? What would it be appropriate, given that they're coming from different places, different perspectives, what would be the right way for the Secretary of State to conduct this conversation?
11: So I think temperamentally, Secretary Rubio is already calmer and more careful than we generally see President Trump being. So that'll be, hope has been a step forward. You know, there are plenty of places where there is room for cooperation. And this meeting, the Secretary, the U.S. Department of State kept reminding us, as well as the Vatican, had been scheduled earlier than this dust-up between President Trump and Pope Leo. So the meeting's not primarily about what President Trump has been saying to the Pope. Mm. It's about a whole set of other things. So there's certainly places where the Vatican and the U.S. Have room to cooperate, particularly on religious freedom, on, you know, persecution directed against especially Christians, but religious persecution the world over, so to speak. I expect another thing that we'll have talked about, given Secretary Rubio's both his own family history and his advocacy on the topic, is the situation in Cuba, which the Vatican is very concerned about, particularly as there's been some, you know, saber rattling from the administration about what they're going to do there. And the island, of course, is suffering under the effects of U.S. economic sanctions, particularly since Venezuelan oil has been turned off. So I imagine, actually, you know, even while most of the attention is understandably on Iran, that there was a good deal of conversation about Cuba in that meeting as well, or at least I would expect there would be.
1: Yeah. Father Silver, do stay with us if you can just for a little longer, because we're joined now live on the line by Pastor Mark Burns, who is Donald Trump's spiritual advisor. Pastor Burns, hello to you.
12: Hello, good to be here.
1: It's great to have you with us. I just want to ask you, first of all, it's a question I put to Father Sam Sawyer just a moment ago. There will be those who say it's rather presumptuous for the Secretary of State to start disagreeing or questioning, doubting, challenging the view of the Pope on a matter of scripture, especially one where, you know, the concept of just war is concerned, which was in the teachings of St. Augustine, and Pope Leo was head of the Augustinian order. It does seem to a lot of people presumptuous. What would you say?
12: Well, you know, I think that we all have different assignments. Again, I'm here at Trump Doral Hotel in Miami, the home of Secretary Marco Rubio, of course, the home of President Trump, as we just dedicated a beautiful, beautiful statue in his honor just yesterday that I was so blessed to lead because he was almost assassinated from Butler, Pennsylvania. And so we're here giving God praise for the life of President Trump at his beautiful estate here in Doral, in Miami. Having said that, I think we all have different assignments. The Pope has an assignment. And Marco Rubio, Secretary Rubio, has an assignment. I would not theologically be challenging the Pope personally if that's not my area of expertise. Secretary Marco Rubio is an expert at policy. He's an expert at American foreign policy. He's been a former U.S. senator and a great man, I believe, a truly great man, a great leader. He is a person that should continue to focus heavily on supporting President Trump's foreign policy in the Middle East. And I think he's doing a wonderful job in that. But to begin to question theologically can be a challenge. And for me, as a pastor, I would push back on that more so because, again, that's not his area of expertise.
1: Yes.
12: I do pray that the Pope, that the meeting and the relationship with the United States of America and our very first American Pope be reunited in a good way.
1: Yeah. What the pastor of the president, suggesting as he did on his Truth Social media platform, that Pope Leo had somehow approved of Iran, because this debate surrounds the Iran war, that he suggests that the Pope somehow approves of Iran possessing a nuclear weapon. That pastor is just simply false, isn't it? It's just not true.
12: Well, I mean, I can understand why President Trump would argue that point, because, again, the only way, you got to remember, we've been trying to communicate with Iran. We've been trying to peacefully have it to where, yes, they would not try to have a nuclear weapon.
1: Yes.
12: Iran refused to comply. Iran continued to break the rules that were set before them and break the deal. Iran continued to enrich uranium,
1: yes,
12: and getting closer and closer to developing a nuclear weapon. And so when President Trump, by been forced to do a preemptive attack that was about to happen to Israel and America by Iran forces, ultimately was to remove the capability of creating a nuclear war, a warhead, that will hold the war hostage. And so when the Pope, or anyone for that matter, forget to mention that part in their talking about peace, sometime again, Peace is no good without the real threat of force. And so when the Pope, who's been strongly against this war in Iran, you can only suggest what you understand. If we don't go to war with Iran, Iran has a nuclear weapon.
1: Yeah.
12: And so the Pope is missing from that very, very key part.
1: Indeed. Now, Pastor, I suggest you're rather circling the question, as much like a lawyer as a churchman. And the fact is that, look, even Iran denies wanting to have a nuclear weapon. You can say you don't believe them, that's fine. But to say the Pope believes they should have a nuclear weapon, because that's what the president said, that is not true. Simply, plainly, demonstrably not true.
12: Well, I mean, again, like I said, you know, if the Pope is suggesting that Iran, whom they've said in the past they don't want to have a nuclear weapon, but yet every part of intelligence points very much the opposite. And the spies that are there in Iran, let me finish, please. I'm getting to the Pope. We're talking about the fact that Iran desired to make a nuclear weapon. That is a fact. It is not a suggestion. It's not an opinion. It is a fact, strongly based off of not just U.S. intelligence, but Israeli intelligence and other intelligent communities that are operating in Iran.
1: Yeah.
12: All pointed to the fact that Iran was attempting to create their own nuclear weapon. Having said that, since we know that to be a fact, when the Pope suggests that this war is unjust in Iran, forget the 40,000 Iranians that was massacred and killed by their own regime. Forget the 47 years of sponsored terror by Iran, the planes that blew up, the kidnappings, the suicide bombings, the attacks on American bases and American soldiers that has been happening, and American citizens and Western citizens. That includes the U.K. That has been happening by the 47 years of sponsored terror. The fact that the reality is when the Pope speaks about this unjust war, he throws out of all of the evil that has taken place.
1: Yes.
12: And it is our job as spiritual diplomats, and the Pope is a spiritual diplomat, to stand up for the voiceless. What about the millions of Iranians who are praising President Trump and thanking God that they've attacked this evil regime? Just that hopefully they might be free.
1: Okay, then if I may, I'll move on from that because you've made your point. I'll put my question. Just a last thought on where this issue overlaps strongly with politics. Something like 70 million Catholics in the United States, and I think more than half of voting Catholics in the last election voted for President Trump. Would it make just common sense, Pastor Burns, and get the same thought from you, Father Sawyer, would it make sense just to work hard to dial down the temperature of this debate, politically and in every other way, Pastor?
12: Well, I think, I think we should not be at war with the Catholic Church, not for the sake of votes, but for the sake of morality. There are billions of Christians around the world, and the Catholic Church and the Catholic community are a strong part of spreading the message of Jesus Christ, and that's our number one focus. And to change that focus to politics, I think that's a mistake.
1: All right, Father Sawyer, last word with you.
11: So I would simply say that I think that basic respect for Catholic Americans, basic respect for the Catholic Church itself would include the president not insulting the Pope and not lying about the Pope's position on nuclear arms, whether for Iran or for anybody else. But more deeply, I think the issue here is that Pope Leo, at the heart of just war theory is the claim that there is a moral law from God that stands even over questions of national interest and foreign policy about what is justice and what is peace. And that's what Pope Leo is going to keep pointing to.
1: All right, Father Sam Sawyer, Pastor Mark Burns. I need it. Forgive me, Pastor. I need to move on, but it's been good to have you on. Hopefully we can talk again very soon. Pastor Mark Burns there, the spiritual advisor to the president. And coming up after 6 o'clock, we have Pinar and Friends, when I'm going to be joined by Bloomberg's Rosa Prince and by the New Statesman's Rachel Cunliffe. First, though, Emily Ferris, who's senior fellow in international security studies at RUSI, will talk to us about how Russia has been conducting an aggressive recruitment drive in Africa, which involves tricking African men into serving in the front line. It's now 5:23. I'm John Pino on Times Radio with ServiceNow. Learn how they put AI to work for people at servicenow.com.
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1: So David Attenborough says he's been completely overwhelmed by birthday greetings ahead of his 100th birthday tomorrow. The naturalist and broadcaster has released a video to mark the day.
18: I had rather thought that I would celebrate my 100th birthday quietly, but it seems that many of you have had other ideas. I've been completely overwhelmed by birthday greetings from preschool groups to care home residents and countless individuals and families of all ages. I simply can't reply to each of you all separately, but I would like to thank you all most sincerely for your kind messages and wish those of you who have planned your own local events tomorrow have a very happy day.
1: So David Attenborough there, on the eve of his 100th birthday. And more than 4 years on from the Russian invasion of Ukraine, estimates suggest that Russia alone has had more than 1 million casualties. And to bolster numbers, they have been enlisting prisoners, mercenaries and foreign soldiers. Most recently, Russia has been conducting an aggressive recruitment drive in Africa. Now, this is reported to involve offering high-risk roles before a deployment to the front lines. And a good deal of lying and false offers are used to get those African troops there. Emily Ferris is a senior fellow in international security studies at RUSI. Hello to you, Emily. Welcome.
19: Good evening.
1: So can you just give us a sense of how each side, the Russian and Ukrainian side, are faring in gathering and deploying forces to the front line?
19: Yes, well, I mean, Russia is recruiting from a variety of different areas. I mean, what they've done is try to really take very marginalised people, so often immigrants, poorer people, people who are facing deportation or prisoners, and using that really as a sort of carrot where recruitment into the armed forces gets their sentence either reduced or cancelled entirely, their debts written off, and I suppose really a chance at a new life. And so for lots of people in Russia, this really presents one of the only opportunities that they might have to turn their lives around. And I mean, this has been going on since the some of the earliest days of the war. And in Ukraine, the picture is rather different. There's a much more sort of, I think, formal way of recruiting into the armed forces, and you become, rather than using a mercenary group in the way that Russia does as well, it's much more formalised.
1: Right, and when it comes to these African troops, I've seen reports of maybe 2,000 African soldiers drawn from 36 countries, and in very many cases they are lured into service, and then they're trapped into use on the front line as what some of the commanders describe as disposable assets. It's a pretty grim story.
19: Yeah, certainly so far it makes sort of quite uncomfortable reading, doesn't it? I think, you know, Russia has relied on foreign fighters in lots of different conflicts before. This isn't necessarily new in and of itself. And in this war in particular, Russia's also relied on foreign fighters in a much more sustained way from places like North Korea. So there were about 11 or 12,000 of soldiers from North Korea that helped to push back Ukraine's incursion into southern Russia in the Kursk region in 2024. And what Russia really needs, though, is personnel. So what it can get from its allies like China and Iran and even Belarus is things like artillery or drones or repairs of the mechanics that they need in the war. But these countries are not contributing manpower in the way that Russia needs it. And given that this is an attritional war where Russia is trying to wear Ukraine down in terms of volume of troops, what they really need is to boost those demographics.
1: Right. And how serious is this, the need for forces on the front line. I've listening to you, and I've seen so many accounts of Russia struggling to get the numbers that they need. Is this really seriously hindering their offensive effort?
19: Well, it's hard to say, because there's the immediate problem on the battlefield, which is, I suppose, more of the tactical problem. And then there's the strategic problem that they're going to have in the longer term, which is, you know, you mentioned earlier the estimates of how many soldiers we think have been killed in the war. You know, estimates vary between a million and a half men of working age, either killed or somehow incapacitated in the war. That's a real loss of a generation. And that includes the loss of expertise and institutional memory. So how will Russia make up for that whenever this war kind of concludes? I think long term is going to be a serious problem. But what Russia's trying to avoid, I think, in the short term is broader mass mobilization from Russia proper, because this was so unpopular in 2022, where they called it a partial mobilization. But it doesn't really matter, the semantics of it. It was very damaging for Putin and his party. And Putin's party has parliamentary elections coming up in September of this year. This is the first election that they've had since the war began. And it's a real sort of reputational test of how the party is doing, given the pressures on the economy and given the war. So what they really want to avoid is taking significant numbers of soldiers from places like Moscow and St. Petersburg.
1: All right, Emily, good to talk to you. Emily Ferris there, the senior fellow at RUSI. Now, it is now coming up. See, it's now 5:31. I'm going to be talking in just a moment to Rick Kelsey from the Times. He's going to be talking about how his house sale collapsed in wretched circumstances just before the family was supposed to move. And he wants a change in the law to save others from that kind of setback. Now, though, it is 5:31, so let's get the news with Andy Hayes.
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20: Thank you, John. Good evening. Two men have been found guilty of spying for China. They surveilled pro-democracy dissidents from Hong Kong who are based here in Britain. Retired Hong Kong Police Superintendent Bill Wen, 65, ran the spy ring from central London. He and 38-year-old Peter Wai, an immigration official at Heathrow, were found guilty of assisting a foreign intelligence service. They targeted Christopher Meng, who says he still feels afraid right now.
21: I feel not safe, even though I'm not based in Hong Kong anymore. Whenever I go out, I have to bring my personal alarm. I have to concern about the safety of my family.
20: The World Health Organization says 5 of 8 reported cases of hantavirus have now been confirmed. 3 people have died. The cruise ship at the center of the outbreak is now making its way to Tenerife. All remaining passengers are asymptomatic. A man's been arrested on suspicion of possessing an offensive weapon near Andrew Mountbatten Windsor's home on the Sandringham estate in Norfolk after allegedly threatening the former prince. Andrew, who was with a security guard at the time, apparently rushed towards his car and drove away. And a mega tsunami which tore through an Alaskan fjord last summer reached a height of almost half a kilometre. That's easily enough to swamp the Shard, Britain's tallest building. More than 60 million cubic metres of rock collapsed into the narrow inlet to create the mega tsunami. And for a roundup of the news on demand, subscribe to the Times Radio News Briefing on any podcast platform.
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1: So, my Times Radio colleague Rick Kelsey has been talking to the Times about the collapse of his house sale in the, I know, the worst possible circumstances, just a week before he and the family were supposed to move. Rick is a personal finance journalist and he's calling for a change in the law just to try to stop that happening to others in the future. He's here with me in the studio. Hello to you, Rick.
5: Hi, John.
1: All right, so you're sharing here what is a home seller's nightmare, aren't you? The thing collapsed at the very last moment. Just tell us about it.
5: Yeah, so we put our house on the market in January. Luckily enough, we got a buyer quite easily in a relatively difficult market. And over the next 3.5 months, our buyers came up with numerous inquiries. I mean, to give you an idea of what's normal, a solicitor will tell you anything over 50 would be a lot for a standard house, and anything under 50 would be pretty normal. We had over 130 inquiries. And some of them were bizarre. Numerous surveys coming, and we started to get skeptical. So we put a deadline date on an exchange of contracts. And we said, right, by 4 p.m. on this date, it's got to be over with. And we got a text message back saying, yeah, fine, we're happy to sign. 12 minutes to go, I got a text from them saying they'd had a crisis of confidence and they were pulling out of the deal.
1: Right. And there were a few questions on the way to this point, though. You say quite a lot.
5: Yeah.
1: What sort of things were they querying?
5: I mean, some of them were genuine queries that you'd expect. You know, have you got all the right certificates for the extensions, the renovations, electrical certificates? Some were more bizarre, like you don't have the right manual for your solar panels and things that you wouldn't...
1: That came through the lawyer.
5: That would come through the lawyer. And this is when we started to get a little bit sceptical, to be honest with you, about this buyer. And that's when we had to say, well, you know, to get this over the line, we've got to set a deadline. But in a million years, I don't think when someone says that they're going to sign and then they pull out on exchange day. I mean, it's very late in the day. You just don't expect it to happen. And I've had so many comments from people saying a similar thing, maybe not so late in the day, has happened to them.
1: Yeah.
5: And that the system is just so broken and in England and so out of touch with the rest of even other parts of the UK, certainly France, Spain, the Scottish system, where contracts become legally binding so much earlier on in the process. And there is a commitment there to buy that house. And if something comes up, so maybe a structural wall is out of place, then you go down an agreement to fix that. But not because someone has a crisis of confidence or changes their mind. And it basically leaves some people so much out of pocket. And the amount of people who've got in contact with me in the last 48 hours, not just the financial stress that this puts on people, but the psychological impact of changing

0: Monday morning and say, come and take my child.
1: Yes.
0: You can't get your your kid who's a toddler into a nursery and say, oh, would you take my toddler this morning? No, you have to sort out childcare. And that's where our costs were. You have to book that childcare, and that childcare funding is allocated into terms. And once it goes to one nursery, that's set for that term. And that's where people's financial losses cannot be regained.
1: No, and you've got to make arrangements to keep the sort of family show on the road and all your living arrangements from day one. In your case, that involved getting family members involved.
0: Yeah, and I mean, a lot of people will be listening to this going, my gosh, I mean, they'll be thinking, I lost a house after a couple of months or someone pulled out on me. And you'll know that you've got to get family members over to help you with kids to move from A to B. And this is also part of the process that you can't get that financially, you can't get that back. But what we really need to look at is what the law is doing and how it can really help people and change what the current process, because there is a consultation going on. It should have happened already. It should be finished already. The government and many governments of all colours have said that they will change this.
1: Yeah.
0: It's being done by secondary legislation, but it has not happened. And that is to create a legally binding process from much earlier in the sales process. Because it's not just costing people at the end of the chain, like me, or costing people psychologically, as I've spoken about. It's also costing the economy an absolute fortune.
1: And for as long as I can remember, Rick, there's been pressure for England to go down the Scottish route, where you make an offer, it's like a binding contractual handshake. I've heard that for literally decades, but nothing has happened.
0: No, and they say they are going to fix this, because over 20% of UK house sales currently fall through. I mean, over 20%. Mm. Compare that to the Scottish system, it's around about 10%.
1: Yes.
0: That's 300,000 homes every year fall through at a cost to the economy of about £950 million. They've said they'll fix it. It should have been done by now. It hasn't been fixed by now. And how far they go, and I just hope that when they do attempt to bring this legally binding matter to an earlier point in the sales process, that includes people pulling out for reasons such as crisis of confidences, or they've just had a simple change of their mind.
1: All right, Rick Kelsey, thank you for coming in. Hopefully it works out for you much, much better.
0: It's looking better, John.
1: Good. Fingers crossed.
0: Sure, thank you.
1: Now, Iran, Donald Trump, he has a U-turn, hasn't he, on his plan to force open the Strait of Hormuz. The report is that Saudi Arabia blocked US access to key air bases when that operation, Operation Freedom, began. And it began, it ended almost as quickly as it began. Officials are reported saying Gulf allies were angered by the plan. We can talk to Greg Karlstrom, the Middle East correspondent at The Economist. Hello to you, Greg.
2: Hi, John. Thanks for having me.
1: You're very, very welcome. Can I ask you, first of all, can you get us up to date, if there is any progress to report, on this this one-page document setting out a basis for talks?
2: We're still waiting for a response from the Iranian side. I mean, Donald Trump continues to talk this up as if it's imminent. The Iranians are insisting that there's still a long way to go. I think there has been some progress compared to where we were a month ago with that last round of face-to-face talks in Islamabad. So they seem to be converging, for example, on the idea of a time-bound moratorium on uranium enrichment in Iran, which is a compromise between the initial American position, which was wanting a permanent ban, and the initial Iranian position, which was rejecting any ban at all. So it's not that they haven't moved at all, but there are still a lot of details to work out. And then even if they can get to this initial framework, memorandum of understanding, whatever you want to call it, there will need to be further talks for a period of several months to actually hash out the details.
1: And in your judgment, it may not be possible to answer this, but in your judgment, Greg, does this latest framework blueprint, does it look viable to you?
2: Parts of it do, parts of it do not. I think the idea of a moratorium, they'll have to negotiate on how long that's going to last, but I do think that's workable. Other parts of it, the US, for example, is saying that Iran has agreed to hand over its highly enriched uranium and send all of that to the United States. The Iranians have been very clear for months now that they might dilute that uranium.

0: uranium in place, they might be willing to hand it over to a third country. There is no way they're going to hand it over to the Americans. So if that is indeed an American red line, if they're going to stick to that position, then that piece is certainly not workable.
1: Okay, let's then look at today's reporting. President Trump is saying, isn't he, that he paused Operation Freedom to guide vessels on the Strait of Hormuz to pursue a negotiated solution. But now there's a report that says that it was halted because Saudi Arabia refused cooperation on the use of Saudi bases. What is the truth here? Is it possible to say?
0: It's not possible to say, but I wouldn't be surprised if that report was accurate. There's been a real shift in the position here in the Gulf over the past couple of months, where if you go back to beginning of March, middle of March, early in the war, when all of the Gulf states were being targeted quite heavily by Iran, most of them sounded very hawkish at the time. And privately, they were telling Donald Trump, continue the war until the regime in Tehran is either overthrown or hobbled. Since the ceasefire took hold a month ago, Saudi Arabia and most other Gulf countries have changed position. They're now quite worried about the prospect of another round of fighting, what that will mean for their economies, for their energy infrastructure. And so they're not urging the Americans to resume the war. They're actually urging Donald Trump to make a deal. I would say the UAE is the one outlier right now that is still taking a very tough line when it comes to Iran. They were attacked again earlier this week. But the rest of the Gulf countries are in a very different place than they were.
1: So would it be fair then, or unfair, to suggest that President Trump is now guilty of a lack of thinking and a lack of consultation with vital allies? Because Saudi Arabia and the other Gulf states, they do count as vital allies. They would need to be thoroughly briefed and kept on side for an operation like Operation Freedom, guiding ships along the Strait, assuming that was even possible.
0: They would. And this wouldn't be the first time that Donald Trump did something without consulting them. I mean, they weren't told that the war was starting back at the end of February, and many of them were quite unhappy that they weren't in the loop on that conversation. I don't think Project Freedom was going to succeed. I think it's very difficult through military means to reopen the Strait, because as long as Iran has the ability to occasionally attack a ship with a missile or a drone or fast boats, that's going to create a sense of risk for shippers, and most are going to see the risk as simply intolerable. So regardless of how many American destroyers might be waiting on the other side of the Strait, No one wanted to chance it. So I don't think it was ever going to succeed, but certainly, as you say, doing it the way Trump did, not consulting allies in the region, doomed it to failure from the start.
1: I'd love to get your take on the relationship between the White House and Saudi Arabia. We recall it was only a couple of weeks ago the Crown Prince of Saudi Arabia visited Washington. He was greeted with enormous fanfare. The red carpet was rolled out. There were flyovers of jets overhead. The front of the White House was full of saluting soldiers. And then just a couple of days ago, there was President Trump in front of an audience saying that the Crown Prince, Mohammed bin Salman, had been forced to kiss his rear end. And he used a much ruder word than rear end. It was a bizarre way to treat a proud and powerful ally.
0: It was, and that comment, needless to say, did not go over well with the Saudis. I mean, there's frustration in Riyadh, there's frustration across the Gulf. They have worked very hard to cultivate Donald Trump, not just politically, but economically. I mean, enriching his family, doing business with his family. Qatar gifted him a 747 jet last year. And then you go back about 12 months to when Donald Trump did his tour through the Gulf. He stood in Riyadh, in the Saudi capital, and gave a speech where he said, the era of American regime change wars in the Middle East is over. We're not doing that anymore. And the Saudis and everyone else, they were quite happy to hear that. They thought, finally, an American president who's not going to do something destabilizing, who's going to let us get on with trying to diversify our economies away from oil and trying to focus on growth. And here we are just less than a year later, and America is engaged in yet another one of those regime change wars. So the Gulf states feel like they don't know one month to the next which President Trump they're dealing with, and it has become a source of frustration for them.
1: Okay, just the hope is that this latest proposal for talks gets talks started, and that somehow leads us closer to peace, because you know everyone would wish that to be the case, and the global economy needs it. But I'm just looking, literally, just in the last few moments, at some reporting from the Washington Post, and this reporting cites a new CIA intelligence analysis that the report says was delivered to American policymakers this week, and it concluded, apparently, this report, that Iran could survive the U.S. naval blockade for 3 to 4 months before facing more severe economic hardship. Now, that timetable is surely, that's simply not one that the Trump administration could live with. They want a solution of some kind much sooner than that.
0: And that was always the problem with this blockade idea. I mean, we've been writing about that in The Economist since it was announced almost a month ago. The blockade is doing real economic damage to Iran. It is choking off oil exports. We've seen Iran's currency hit record lows in recent days. Inflation is above 60%. There is economic pain here, but the Iranians have been through economic pain before. They've been through many, many years of sanctions in the past. And so we're talking about, as this estimate says, a period of months before the blockade might compel Iran to make the sorts of concessions that Donald Trump is expecting. He went into this thinking, you know, within 2 weeks, their oil facilities will be backed up and they'll be exploding, and Iran will have no choice but to sue for peace. That was never going to be the case. It's a much longer time frame for the Iranians, and not just America, but the entire global economy doesn't have 6 months to wait for this blockade to take effect, because the energy shortage that everyone is dealing with around the world right now is going to get much, much worse.
1: All right, Greg, thank you. That's Greg Karlstrom there, the Middle East correspondent at The Economist. I want to bring you some breaking news. The Chinese ambassador, Zheng Zewang, has been summoned by the Foreign Office. This is after the story we told you about a little earlier, two men having been found guilty of spying for China on British soil. It's the first case of that kind. And after 6 o'clock, just under 10 minutes time, Pienaar and Friends, when I'm going to be joined by Bloomberg's Rosa Prince and by the New Statesman's Rachel Cunliffe. Before that, though, we're going to be talking about the French academic who managed to construct out of pretty much thin air a supposedly prestigious academic prize with a gold medal and then award it to himself, and managed to get some of the most eminent scientists and figures to come along to the ceremony to boot. It's quite an achievement, I suppose, of its kind. I'll tell you more about that in just a moment here on Pienaar and Friends. Pienaar and Friends coming just very shortly. We're still with Drive, and we are putting AI to work for people at servicenow.com.
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1: Now, you may have noticed the new advertising campaign for Times Radio with the tagline, "It starts with listening." 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Now, there'll be a pair of winners each week, and we're running this for 6 weeks only. You can hear who's won just after 9:30 every Friday morning. That's on Breakfast with Rosie Wright and Callum McDonald. And here's that web address again, thetimes.com/referafriend. Everything you need to know, plus the full T's and C's are there for you online. And not only could you both win a voucher each, your friend will definitely thank you for letting them know all about Times Radio. It's time for this. Setting the mood there. A French professor is under investigation after inventing, it is said, his own academic prize and then awarding it to himself at a grand ceremony in Paris. David Chazan is the Times reporter in France. Hi to you, David.
6: Hi, John.
1: Right, tell us about this. It looks like an appalling deception, though an impressive level of effort at putting it together and gulling so many prominent and, in many cases, brilliant dupes.
6: Oh, absolutely. I mean, the state prosecutor pointed out that this is a story worthy of a film or a TV series, and you could really see it on Netflix. It centres on a guy called Florent Montaclair, who is now under investigation for forgery and fraud. And until about 10 years ago, he was a little-known lecturer in literature at a university in Besançon, eastern France. Now, he decided he wanted his 15 minutes of fame and also a promotion and a pay rise, and he went about it in a rather unorthodox way. Yes. He paid a Paris jeweller 250 euros to make what he called a gold medal for philology, and then claimed he'd been awarded it by an organisation he called the International Society of Philology.
1: Yes.
6: Philology is the study of language in historical contexts, and although it was all completely imaginary, he managed to organise a ceremony at the French National Assembly, no less, at which it was presented to him, and he also got members of government, MPs and genuine Nobel laureates to attend it.
1: Yeah, I think you're using gentle language in describing this as unorthodox. It sounds really absolutely shocking, though, as I say, in its own strange way, impressive. Tell us a bit about the structure that he constructed. There was this online facade, there was the award itself, a gold medal, and then there's the sort of the level of the people that he drew in.
6: Oh, that's right. Yeah, I mean, he set up a fake website with the fake address of a University of Philology in the US in Delaware, when the address turned out to be the address of a jeweler's store. So everything was just completely made up. And when he had it awarded to himself, he claimed that the previous winner of the award was the Italian author Umberto Eco, who conveniently had just died at that time. And then the next year, he organized another ceremony and had that same fake award presented to the American intellectual Noam Chomsky,
1: yes,
6: who was then 87. And Chomsky actually went to Brussels, where he organized that ceremony, and had it awarded to him.
1: How was it rumbled, David?
6: Well, it only began to unravel when this French academic designated a Romanian colleague as the next recipient. That prompted an investigation by Romanian journalists who started digging, found out that this so-called International Society of Philology didn't really exist. And that's when people started looking into it. But by then, Montaclair had got himself promoted to associate professor on the basis of a doctorate, which he claimed to have obtained from that same fake American university. And so he's now under investigation.
1: Yeah, and part of this story was that a Romanian was named as a happy recipient. That's right, and got enormous publicity and glory in Romania. But in France, people didn't realise it was all a bit dodgy.
6: Yeah, that's right. No, they didn't realise it was dodgy at that point, and it was all uncovered by Romanian journalists who initially were really happy that a Romanian academic had won what they thought was a highly an internationally recognized award and so on. But when they started looking into it, they found it wasn't real. Now, the French prosecutor handling the case says it all centers now on whether the academic, Montaclair, obtained any material gain from this deception. And he says that Professor Montaclair, as I guess we have to call him, has an interesting line of defense.
1: Yes.
6: He's arguing that he can't be guilty of forgery because the medal he had awarded to himself never existed. His reasoning being that for something to be a forgery, it has to be a copy of something real.
1: Yes.
6: Now, to give you an idea of the personality of this academic, he spends his spare time writing fantasy novels, many of which involve vampires. So should these allegations prove true, it would appear that his imagination is really very fertile indeed.
1: Well, you can say that again. I mean, you'd imagine making yourself the recipient of this glorious medal might have helped him on his career, certainly given a bit of prestige, which he certainly hadn't earned. But will that leave the lawyers and the magistrates of France sort that out? David Chazan, thank you. Peter and Friends, coming up.
5: 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It starts with listening.
1: It is 6 o'clock. I'm John Pienaar. Welcome to Pienaar and Friends. And today, that is Bloomberg's Rosa Prince and the New Statesman's Rachel Condiff. And you, always happy to say. So join in the conversation. Send me a text, send me a tweet, and we can chat after the news with Andy Hayes.
7: Thank you, John. Good evening. Two men have been found guilty of spying for China. They've also been found guilty of surveilling dissidents in the UK. 38-year-old Peter Wai was working at Heathrow as a Home Office immigration official, while 65-year-old Bill Wen worked at the Hong Kong Economic Trade Office in central London. Both were found guilty of assisting a foreign intelligence service. Officials from the World Health Organization say a hantavirus outbreak on a cruise ship is not the start of a COVID pandemic. Five cases of the so-called rat virus have now been confirmed. The vessel is heading to Tenerife, with no symptoms reported among remaining passengers. Spain's head of civil protection, Virginia Barcone, says there'll be an evacuation process on arrival.
8: They'll be taken to an isolated, fenced-off place. They will be in isolated vehicles. They will reach an area of the airport that will be completely isolated. They will embark on aeroplanes and then they will leave.
7: Two people are isolating in the UK. A man's been arrested close to Andrew Mountbatten Windsor's home on the Sandringham estate. Norfolk police says he was held on suspicion of possessing an offensive weapon. It's reported the former prince was threatened while walking his dogs. The Telegraph says the man was wearing a balaclava and allegedly tried to sprint after Andrew as he drove off. It happened close to Marsh Farm, where Andrew relocated after leaving Royal Lodge in Windsor Great Park last year. A man's been arrested on suspicion of trying to sell Morgan McSweeney's stolen mobile phone. The Prime Minister's former chief of staff rang 999 last October and said a government device had been snatched. The co-founder of Superdry has been jailed for 8 years after being found guilty of rape. 54-year-old James Holder attacked a woman at her home after a night out in Cheltenham in May 2022. He claimed it was consensual. A new species of wasp has been named in honour of Sir David Attenborough ahead of his 100th birthday tomorrow. The Chilean insect was discovered via a specimen at the Natural History Museum. Sir David has released a short message.
9: I had rather thought that I would celebrate my 100th birthday quietly, but it seems that many of you have had other ideas. I've been completely overwhelmed by birthday greetings, from preschool groups to care home residents and countless individuals and families of all ages.
7: And Donald Trump has admitted he wouldn't pay the price of a ticket for the USA's opening match at the World Cup. The asking price for the game against Paraguay in California is currently £734. Despite the high price, however, the US president says demand for tickets has beaten every record in the book. And for a roundup of the news on demand, find the Times Radio news briefing on the Times Radio app.
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1: It is good to have you with us here on Pienaar and Friends, an hour of good conversation in very good company. Tonight, that is Rosa Prince from Bloomberg. Hi to you, Rosa.
12: Hello.
1: Lovely to see you. And, of course, Rachel Cunley from The New Statesman. Hello, Rachel.
12: Hello.
1: Now, let us start then with you, Rosa. What is your thought for the day?
12: So my thought for the day, and has been for the last couple of days, is the virus on the ship. I've become slightly obsessed by it. I'm sure lots of other listeners have as well. It's like, well, there are two aspects to it. There's one is the kind of horror film thing of this ship just going around the world, not being allowed to dock, the poor passengers stuck on board, people dying from this mystery illness. That makes it sound, I don't want to trivialise what they're going through because it must be awful, and my heart goes out to the families. But there is something, I don't know, just sort of almost cinematic about watching this unfurling in real time. And then there's the second aspect is horrible flashbacks to 2020 and the looming coronavirus. Now, we've had this press conference from the WHO today and they've said it's not the next pandemic, don't panic. There is a little bit of me that always panics when people say don't panic, but I'm not trying to stoke this. I think it is a very different virus. It's much less transmissible. But on the other hand, it does seem every day we're hearing of more and more people who've contracted it, more people who were on the ship. We now know that a large number had disembarked, and because it has such a long incubation time, they are out there in the world.
1: Yeah.
12: And so, yeah, as I say, it does remind me of those early weeks of COVID.
1: Yeah, I'm sure you're speaking for many people, Rosa. And obviously the last thing we want to do is spread unnecessary alarm. You know, hopefully that goes without saying. But I'm sure a lot of people are thinking exactly what you are thinking. I mean, it is a kind of what bacteriological sea-going Hotel California. You know, you cannot leave. And mercifully, we're told there is no great epidemic raging on this cruise ship, and you know, pray that is the so, and that does not change. But your imagination tends to run with these things, doesn't it?
12: Yeah, exactly. And there's, I don't know, there's something about being trapped, not being able to get off, that I think is what really gets to you. There were those cruise ships during COVID. Do you remember that patients were there and they couldn't get off, and everyone was getting sick? Now, it's not an exact parallel, as you say. We don't want to frighten people, but yeah, there's something particularly acute. The doctor was ill. Was one of those who was ill. Thankfully, we hear that he's getting better now. But yeah, I found myself following a Twitter handle that is dedicated to the latest updates, which, yeah, I wouldn't normally do. But I think it just sort of gets into your psyche somehow.
1: Yeah, I'm just trying to imagine the mood on that vote for those poor passengers. I mean, the deck coits. That'd be by now be a pretty pretty gloomy experience, wouldn't it, Rachel?
13: I mean, I find the idea of ships in general and cruise ships in particular very claustrophobic as a concept regardless, and so I'm getting all of the horror vibes off this, particularly as you just said, that we did have those stories during the early stages of COVID, and so there's a part of me that just goes, why would you get on board one of those? I'm sure there are lots of reasons, and I'm sure they're lovely when there isn't the risk of a virus. But the other thing it makes me really wonder is, we had all of these conversations during the intense COVID years about how we were going to increase resilience so this didn't happen again, that we were, sort of countries were going to completely overhaul their healthcare systems, their testing systems, their international cooperation, and in all kinds of ways, make sure we were ready for the next pandemic. And one of the feelings that I had through watching so many hours of the COVID inquiry, which is still ongoing, is I just don't think a fraction of that work has been done. Some of it has, obviously. On vaccines in particular, there are some real success stories. But do we feel like we are ready for the next pandemic? I just don't feel like we are.
1: I mean, that is an important question. It may not be directly related to the nature of this particular virus, which is not of the sort of family of viruses or as flu or COVID-19. But it's a question which you'd think the COVID inquiry, it's surely the biggest single question that inquiry now has to address. And we haven't had, have we, the sort of definitive view on this. We went through COVID, it slowed down the world, it cost so many thousands of lives, destroyed economies, destroyed young people's lives. And you would think, after all of that in this country and so many others, we are not going to be caught short by a lack of vaccine production and basic medical supplies, even when it comes down to, you know, protective protective garments for medical staff. But I'm not sure there's complete confidence that we've learned those lessons, is there?
12: Yeah, I agree with you. And I would add to that list the whole idea of contact tracing. So there are two people who are, you know, bless them, they came forward and they are voluntarily isolating. For this one, the incubation period is really long, so that could be weeks and weeks and weeks. But there were people from all different nationalities on that ship, and they've all been kind of left to their own devices within their own particular country. And again, the impact of these things, germs do not, viruses do not respect national borders. Mm. So you would think there would be a bit more of a coordinated response rather than just saying, yeah, you can go off and do your thing. It seems that the Spanish...
1: They're not being released from the boat or allowed to disembark at will now, are they?
12: Well, some have already got off. And then I think they believe the Spanish authorities have arranged for some kind of facility to meet them if they are indeed allowed to come off in the Canary Islands for their own nationals. But I believe that everyone else is kind of having their own protocol. So every individual country is arranging to support their own citizens.
1: Yes.
12: And I wonder, and that at the moment we have a sort of international cooperation is out, international bodies are unpopular. Donald Trump in particular has kind of led that drive. But it seems to me that the opposite should be the case. And an organisation such as the WHO is so important. And shouldn't we be giving them much more authority, much more clout to take a grip of this kind of thing?
1: Okay. Now, Rachel, your thought for the day. Are you going to cheer us up?
13: I am. This is, we started off depressing and this is incredibly lighthearted. I have used my New Statesman column this week and my thought for the day to talk about what I think is one of the really big questions facing our society, which is, can cats learn to talk?
1: Talk? Okay.
13: So this is the idea is a technology. It's called augmented interspecies communication technology. It was developed for dogs. And the idea is that you record yourself saying words and you have it linked to a button, so you press the button and it has a place of recording of you saying a word, and you teach the animal that word, you know, food, outside, play, whatever, and then the animal can use that button to tell you what it wants. And people are kind of okay with the idea of this being used for dogs. There are lots of YouTube videos, Instagram videos, TikTok videos out there of these animals using them. The question is, can it be used for cats? Because people generally tend to think that cats, you know, that we have a different relationship with them.
1: Yeah. They're quite taciturn, aren't they, cats?
13: What do they have to say? And the answer is, some cats have a great deal to say. And there is one cat in particular that I have been following called Elsie, who is owned, can you call it owned? Who is looked after by a woman who's actually a sci-fi writer, which makes the whole thing even better, who has got 120 words and can have quite detailed, nuanced conversations by combining them on, you know, subjects like negotiation. We will play, won't play now, we'll play later. Or that she misses other animals or humans. You know, these emotions that we don't associate with cats. You know, can cats miss us? Yeah. Do cats have a concept of time?
1: Just help me with this. I'm familiar with the idea that dogs are often very intelligent creatures, and they can understand, I'm told, or vaguely remember being told, that a dog can understand 200 words, which is quite a lot.
13: About the same as a toddler,
1: As a toddler. What I don't get, and put me in the picture, is how they can use this machine or any other machine to communicate back with a button or otherwise. How does that work?
13: So they can only use the words that you've taught them.
1: Yeah, but how do they get across, I want to use this word for you to hear it now?
13: They press it. They press it with their paws.
1: What, so a key for each word?
13: Yes, yes.
1: And identified by what?
13: You have these buttons. Well, that's a really interesting question, is that they're sort of positioned in, it's hard to describe this on the radio, but sort of coloured hexagons, and the animals learn where the button for food or the button for play is, and they press it.
1: And you're saying this is actually happening?
13: This is actually happening.
1: And what's the most complex sentence the cat that you've heard of can manage?
13: The cat that I've heard of managed to lie. She managed to sort of say that she wanted to go have a cuddle upstairs, and the owner went, okay, and went upstairs, and the cat ate her sandwich.
1: Yeah, good grief.
13: Which is sort of classic cat behaviour. Now, I should say, I have not tried this with my cat, who I think is possibly not of the intelligence level to do it, but one of the things I learned from this is that animals can recognise, or cats can recognise, more words than we think they do, and so I have taught her the word for bacon, which she can do. She ears prick up with bacon. She knows exactly what that is.
1: Yeah.
13: And also laser, for the laser pointer toy. And she'll look to where that is.
1: Right. So it's tech savvy.
13: Yeah.
1: As well as deceitful.
13: It's futuristic, isn't it?
1: Right.
12: Yeah, so cats actually only meow because they know that we talk. So they obviously have a really high level of intelligence. So our cat was really sadly run over a couple of months ago. So I'm still in mourning for Cappy the cat.
13: I'm sorry.
12: I know, but we've got a cat that lives in the pub a couple of doors down. And every morning I say, hello, hello, pub cat. And it says, hello. And I think cats can definitely communicate.
1: No, it's pushing it a bit too far.
13: They know their
1: hello
13: names.
1: Sounding meows is getting a bit too far.
13: Well, they don't meow at other cats.
1: Rose has just explained. They're kind of condescending to us and our primitive use of language, apparently, Rose, are they?
12: Yeah, I believe so. So I totally believe it. I'd love to meet Elsie. She sounds like a great cat.
13: I think she should come on Times Radio. Yes. I think you should have Elsie the Talking Cat on Times Radio.
1: Okay.

0: including in matters of security, because for the first time in British history, two Chinese men have been found guilty of spying for China. The UK border officer and Hong Kong trade official were convicted at the Old Bailey for assisting a foreign intelligence service. Bill Yuen and Peter Wai denied the charges and are to be sentenced at a later date. Times News reporter Ali Mitib has the story and spoke to John Pienaar on Times Radio Drive earlier on.
1: This is a landmark trial, and this is the first conviction of Chinese spies in British history. The court heard that the spy ring were targeting dissidents in the UK who they accused of bad-mouthing Hong Kong and China's government.
0: So that was Ali Mitib talking to John Pienaar earlier. Let's speak to Nigel Inkster, former MI6 Director of Operations. Welcome to the programme, Nigel. Nigel, good evening to you. Okay, Nigel Inkster. I just heard an utterance. That must be you, Nigel. Welcome to the programme. I think we have an issue with Nigel. I think we have him. I'm assured we have him, so I'll just wait with a pregnant pause just in case he suddenly starts to speak to me. No, he's just not talking. Maybe he's muted. Those hallowed words. Nigel, you're on mute. Please unmute yourself. You know, he's just not talking. Nigel Inkster, welcome to the programme.
2: Thank you.
0: Good. You're with us. Okay. First of all, your reaction to this case. Which aspects of it do you find, as a former intelligence official, most worrying?
2: I think the very egregious nature of the behaviour involved. I mean, the people involved were undertaking very significant activities on the streets of the UK without apparent inhibitions. I was also very surprised by the extent to which the accused, who is a former member of the UK Border Force, appeared to be able to interrogate the Home Office systems during periods when he should not have been doing this. And it doesn't look as if this was flagged up as anomalous behaviour. That looks to me as if that's something that needs to be looked at by the Home Office. But essentially, yes, I mean, I think it's basically the very egregious way in which these people went about this, and in many ways not particularly professional, it has to be said. But I think the important thing here is that the UK government has to send a very strong message that this kind of behaviour isn't going to be tolerated and will incur serious penalties.
0: And when you say that, one wonders how seriously the Chinese government will take the security minister, Dan Jarvis, who said that these activities are an infringement of our sovereignty and will never be tolerated. We will continue to hold China to account and challenge them directly for actions which put the safety of people in our country at risk. But we've seen cases before. Okay, one of them collapsed, a very significant case. It collapsed just at the end of last year. It would appear that the Chinese government is undeterred because, of course, we're allowing them to erect a very large super embassy without fear of cancellation.
2: I think we need to separate these two things. The embassy, I think, is a separate issue. China needs an embassy, and there's been a lot of nonsense talked about the threat posed by this embassy, and it is nonsense. It absolutely is.
0: Why is it nonsense?
2: Well, simply because the idea that at the moment, the Chinese embassy is divided into seven sites. Now, anybody who knows anything about intelligence collection will know that you can collect a hell of a lot more intelligence from seven sites than you can from one. And we're talking here about close access signals intelligence collection capabilities. China, is going to have an undeclared Ministry of State Security station within the embassy. But actually, we know that Chinese intelligence operations don't generally, sensitive ones, don't generally get conducted out of legal residencies. And I think this case epitomizes that. There's nothing to suggest that the MSS residency in London was directly involved in this particular case. So, we need to keep these things separate. And, ordinary, decent espionage, so to speak, collecting secrets. This is within the rules of the games, within the rules of the game. But, you know, hassling, threatening,

0: and jeopardizing the safety of people within the UK. That is emphatically not. That is a different character of activity, and it's something that needs to be dealt with very firmly. Absolutely. I mean, I'm not suggesting for a moment that the Chinese won't carry on trying to do this.
1: Indeed. What do you think, Nigel, should change as a result of the details that are emerging from this case? I mean, the Met Commander, Helen Flanagan, who's the head of counter-terrorism policing in London, she said this investigation was incredibly complex with over 20 terabytes of data to draw through. But despite the significant challenges, we're able to show how these men were working with each other. They were clearly aware this was for the benefit of the Hong Kong authorities to spy on pro-democracy campaigners here in the UK. So a successful conclusion. But what lessons to be learned then to make sure this can't happen again?
0: Well, I think, you can never guarantee that these things can't happen again. The reality is that they will. The question is how quickly we get on top of them and how quickly we effectively respond. And I think, fortunately, these cases are tried under the new national security legislation, which means that significant sentences can be given for this kind of behavior, and hopefully they will. Let's not kid ourselves. This is going to be an ongoing issue. It's not something that's going to be susceptible to a definitive resolution. We've simply got to keep our guard up and keep responding when the threats manifest.
1: Okay, thank you very much indeed for your expertise, Nigel Inkster, former MI6 Director of Operations. Your response, please, in the usual way, text 87222, start your message with the word Times, or WhatsApp us on 0333 003 2353. Quite a few messages coming in tribute to Sir David Attenborough. I'll read those out at an appropriate time. And James G, who thinks he knows who the 79-year-old female Labour MP of whom Adam Bolton spoke, he thinks he knows who she is. It's Henry Bonson on Times Radio with Times Holidays. 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
1: Let's talk about the other story dominating the news this week, the virus hit ship and what on earth to do with it. Cruises are sold as floating holidays, but when it goes wrong, such as now, they can become the centre of a disease outbreak. 5 of 8 suspected cases of hantavirus have been confirmed, and 3 people have sadly died from the virus. Dr. Tedros Adhanom Ghebreyesus is Director General of the World Health Organization and explained the actions taken to limit the spread of hantavirus.
5: WHO has provided guidance to the ship's operator on the management of health on board the vessel. All passengers have been asked to stay in their cabins. The cabins are being disinfected, and anyone who shows symptoms will be isolated immediately.
1: So that was the Director General of the World Health Organization. So the question is, why can diseases spread so quickly on cruises, and what is the risk? Let's speak to the public health specialist, Vikram Niranjan, who is at the University of Limerick. Vikram, is that right?
6: Yes, I'm in Limerick. Thanks.
1: Thank you very much. First of all, your reaction to this story, because it's dominated the news because there are a number of Brits on that ship and because British people do like to go on cruises. But how do you assess it?
6: I suppose it's a very unfortunate news, I suppose, in terms of the infection, which is kind of which has kind of taken the lives of 3 people, I suppose. Me being a person who who has this on the bucket list that I would like to kind of go on the cruise and spend time over there. I suppose it gives a panic in your mind, but at the same time, we have to look at in a sort of a way that it is manageable. And the WHO has kind of informed that it is there is a low risk over there. And these kind of infections can happen at any setting, be it a cinema hall, be at a wedding, be at a school. So I suppose people don't need to kind of worry much about it.
1: And yeah, I suppose the reason, Vikram, why people get concerned is because when you are on a ship, you have a number of sea days where you're away from land and way from the specialist treatment you might get. Of course, there'll be some on the boat. The average profile of people who go on cruises tends to be a little bit older because of the nature of the cruise. And then when there is an outbreak of, say, Legionnaires or something else, sadly, people are in that confined environment. But can you give us a sense of the average or the appreciable risk? Because you yourself say, as a public health specialist, you're nervous. But how nervous should people be, given how many millions of people go on cruises every year?
6: I suppose there is a bit of risk in these kind of settings because you are sharing the dining halls, you are sharing theaters, lifts, you are staying in the cabins. It's kind of a sort of congregated setting, you know, and there are like kind of hundreds of hands kind of being touched. There is a recirculation of the air. There is a complex water system, hot tub, showers. So there are kind of dozens of transmission routes at one point of time. And then, as you have sort of mentioned, that the older people, they kind of tend to go for the holidays, you know. So the older people or the pregnant women or any person who has some existing illness like heart disease or diabetes or the immunocompromised or the people with the less immunity, they become prone to these sort of infections, you know. And that kind of pose the risk out on these people much more than the healthier people. So I suppose it's not sort of any sort of what we say a bad luck, but it's kind of the biology that meets the design of these cruise ships, which makes people getting into what. Enclosed space where the infection could kind of transmit very quickly.
1: Sure. Thank you very much, Vikram Niranjan from the University of Limerick. He's a researcher there, public health specialist. Thank you for joining us on Times Radio. A number of responses. Let's have a look. Start off with Scott in Virginia, USA. He says the Chinese Communist Party does need, or are you saying does not need, a new embassy, Scott? One benefit will allow your government to pre-plant surveillance equipment and readouts. And he's lying in bed chewing tobacco and eager for the election results, just for his own American curiosity. So an American, he's interested in our local election results. I like that. And then what else do we have? Will says, good evening, Henry. A very happy birthday to Sir David Attenborough. However, could they not have picked a better species to name after him than wasps? How about a butterfly? P.S. I'm looking forward to all the election coverage on Times Radio. You know what, Will? I think they've also named something else, a fossil, which is in the National History Museum. And I think it's a form of plesiosaur, you know, this marine animal. And I think it's called the Attenboroughsaurus. Fact check me if I'm wrong. Is anyone see on Times Radio? It's election night. Hey, now, tomorrow's front pages have just landed. I'll go through them in a moment with Kevin Schofield, the political editor of the HuffPost UK, and the former Conservative MP Julie Kirkbride. That's after the news at 10:30 with Daisy Steele.
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7: Good evening. Ed Miliband has reportedly suggested to Keir Starmer that he should consider setting out a timeline for his departure. The Times has learnt the private conversation took place ahead of local election results, which are expected to be difficult for the Prime Minister. Counting is now underway across England, with more than 5,000 council seats being contested, and Reform UK and the Greens both forecast to make gains over Labour. Foreign Secretary David Lammy says the elections are a reality check for the government.
8: I don't want to sugarcoat it. The message from the doorstep is this is a tough election cycle. This is a midterm set of elections with people concerned about cost of living and wanting to see the government go faster with quicker pace.
7: Votes for the Scottish and Welsh parliaments won't be tallied up until tomorrow morning. The World Health Organization says the wider public health threat from the hantavirus outbreak remains low. Passengers on board a cruise ship will arrive in Tenerife over the next few days, and officials in Spain insist they'll be completely isolated from the public. Work started on a vaccine for the disease 2 years ago. A UK border official and a former Hong Kong police officer have been found guilty of spying for China in Britain. Bill Wen, who's 65, and 38-year-old Peter Wai have been convicted of assisting a foreign intelligence service. A man's been arrested after reports of someone threatening Andrew Mountbatten Windsor near his new home in Norfolk. Police say officers arrested a man yesterday evening on suspicion of a public order offence and possession of an offensive weapon. Now here's the sport with Max Scott.
9: Aston Villa have thrashed Nottingham Forest 4-0 to put their place in the final of the Europa League. They've gone through after winning the All-English last four showdown 4-1 on aggregate. Villa will face Freiburg in the final. Meanwhile, Crystal Palace are into their first ever European final after beating Shakhtar Donetsk 2-1 in the second leg of their Conference League semi-final. The International Olympic Committee has recommended ending sanctions on athletes from Belarus. Sanctions were imposed as a result of the country's support of Russia in the Ukraine war. The body has not, however, suggested measures against Russian athletes be lifted. Donald Trump has admitted he wouldn't pay the price of a ticket for the USA's opening World Cup match. The asking price is currently set at £734 for the game against Paraguay and California. Despite the cost, though, the president says demand for tickets has set every record in the book. And Brighton manager Fabian Hertzler has extended his stay at the club by signing a new 3-year deal. The German became the youngest permanent head coach in Premier League history when he arrived on the south coast at the age of 31 2 years ago.
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10: The Boy Who Harnessed the Wind is a bold and uplifting new musical based on the incredible true story of 13-year-old William Kamkwamba, who dared to dream big against impossible odds. Don't miss the West End premiere, playing now at Soho Place for a strictly limited run until the 18th of July. Book now at sohoplace.org.
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1: Yes, indeed. It's Bonsu with you for a Thursday night. It's the 7th of May. D-Day! You could describe it that way, couldn't you? Let's welcome Kevin Schofield, the political editor of the HuffPost UK. Hi, Kevin.
14: Hi there, Henry.
1: Hi, and the former Conservative MP, Julie Kirkbride. Hi, Julie.
15: Hi, Henry. Big night tonight.
1: It certainly is. Oh, I can't wait to get stuck into it. OK, front page of the Times, a picture of the blessed Sir David Attenborough. And now, is that a marmoset? Or what is that creature on his left shoulder? Somebody will tell me. So, Sir David Attenborough is at 100 today, as in tomorrow. The Royal Albert Hall will host a celebratory concert tonight. The main headline, though, PM urged by Miliband to set timeline for leaving. I was discussing that a moment or two ago with Adam Bolton. Picture on the front page of the Telegraph, Lady Starmowitz Sakir says goes to vote with a spring in her step. She's smiling. He looks grim. China exploited working from home to spy on UK is the headline there. We've been talking about that with Nigel Inkster, formerly of MI6. Civil servant used remote working policy to track Hong Kong dissidents in Britain. The Guardian, two men guilty of spying for China. A picture of the Starmers casting their votes in crucial local elections. But the main headline is criminals using photos on school websites to create abuse imagery. Head teachers advised to remove pupils' pictures after blackmail attempt. The FT, a picture of the Starmers, again hand in hand, the Prime Minister looking down, looking careworn. The main headline, though, record low number of stocks, driving Wall Street bounce, raises fragility fears. And then Dangote, Aliko Dangote, Africa's richest man, with a market capitalization, that's his cement company, of almost $13 billion on the Lagos Stock Exchange. He's seeking a secondary listing in London, and that is seen as a boost for frail London market. The eye picture of Sir David with a tiny rodent. But the main headline, secret meeting hits Rainer hope of becoming prime minister. The Sun, Kim Kardashian, Kim's boob sprayed by car shop in Kent. She's got some conical boob dress, a bit like Madonna's from back in the day. And it was her Met Gala dress, which owes its origin to an auto repair shop in Kent. The Independent, picture of the Starmers at a polling station as millions of votes are counted. Can Starmer survive a drubbing? But the main headline is scandal. It's an exclusive of NHS nurses exposed to toxic chemicals. Thousands of medical staff administering powerful drugs for treatments such as chemotherapy placed at risk from toxins linked to miscarriages and infertility because hospitals don't provide safe levels of PPE. Where have we heard that before? The Mirror, picture of Sir David and a T-Rex skull. Looks like a facsimile, a model there. Weapons threat to ex-prince is the main headline. Andrew in masked man terror. He's yelled at and chased back to car after walk near Sandringham home. The Express, it is time for Starmer to stand aside. Former shadow cabinet colleague calls for PM to go after local elections disaster, they predict. We're talking about Barry Gardner, who served alongside the Prime Minister as shadow international trade secretary when Jeremy Corbyn was leader. The Metro, pride of limb transplant donor's mum. I touched the hand that used to be my daughter's. Extraordinary story. It's amazing what they can do now these days. The wonders of science in hospitals. And the Daily Star, Sandringham threat. Andrew chased by man in balaclava. Right, let's start off with you, Kevin. PM urged by Miliband to set timeline for leaving. It's from Stephen Swinford, political editor of The Times, Patrick McGuire and Geraldine Scott. What do you think?
14: Yeah, I mean, this definitely has the ring of truth to it, Henry. There has been this suggestion for a few weeks now, actually, that one solution to the crisis of Keir Starmer's leadership is that he sets out a timetable, maybe of a few months, maybe to the autumn, to allow, in theory, for a peaceful transition or an orderly transition of power. I think that is wishful thinking, to be perfectly honest with you. And it would require Keir Starmer to agree to it. And all the indications are right now anyway that he has absolutely no intention of standing down voluntarily. So yeah, Ed Miliband's team have put out a rather mealy-mouthed, watery, non-denial denial that this took place. Obviously, you know, Stephen Swinford, I'm sure, is absolutely bang on the money here. It seems as though there was a private discussion between Miliband and Starmer a couple of weeks ago at which Ed Miliband suggested to him that this may well be one option. He, as I say, sets out a timetable for his departure. But I just don't see it right now. I think the pressure would need to become a lot more intense on Keir Starmer if he was to agree to this. I just don't see it right now. He's only been Prime Minister for less than 2 years. He came to politics late. He has defied the odds, as his supporters would say, on numerous occasions, and he's not going to go away without a fight. Now, that's not to say that he won't be challenged. I'm fairly sure there will be a challenge of some sort at some point. But for now, I don't think he's of a mind to set out a timetable for his departure.
1: Yeah, and I'm just wondering how this story and the way it's reported on the front page of The Times, Julie, might affect the behaviour, the activity, the actions indeed, of Angela Rayner, the former Deputy Prime Minister, and Wes Streeting, the Health Secretary, both of whom are said to have the support of 81 MPs, which is a threshold you need in order to be able to mount a challenge to the PM.
15: Well, yes, both Rayner and Wes Streeting would like a contest to be on. And what we have seen tonight, I think, from the, as Kevin said, the non-denial denial, is the idea that Ed Miliband very much sees himself as kingmaker, and so it does him no harm to be seen to be someone who's trying to rationalise a process that many people now see as inevitable. But also, as Kevin sets out, from Keir Starmer's point of view, it's not inevitable at all. He may be deeply unpopular, he may have made some very dumb decisions as far as I'm concerned, but he feels he won this stonking mandate, albeit on a very low poll share, but he did win that mandate, and I think he will have to be dug out. But he does. Miliband, who wants a takeover from the from what they call the soft left, but I call the left, I mean, not quite as bad as the Greens, but the left, they want that to happen, and they'd like the vacancy to be there so they can have more time to decide who that candidate is, because the soft left or the left are not totally sold on Angela Rayner, but equally they don't have the person they'd really like available, Andy Burnham, because, of course, Andy Burnham is not a Member of Parliament. So it's a bit difficult from their perspective, other than the fact that Ed Miliband would like to be Chancellor and he'd like a person in his own image of being pretty left-wing in charge of the Labour Party. So I agree with Kevin. I think this is going to get very complicated and difficult and vicious. And I think what we will be seeing overnight and tomorrow will make that contest even more dynamic, let's
1: yes,
15: say.
1: Yes, indeed. And Kevin, the tete-a-tete between Messrs Starmer and Miliband wasn't the only secret meeting, if we believe what the Eye is telling us. Secret meeting hits Rayner hope of becoming Prime Minister. Apparently the former Deputy Prime Minister met key power broker in Sheffield 2 weeks ago to canvass support, but left City empty-handed. What do you know of this?
14: Yeah, I mean, we've only got really what it says on the front page of the Eye to go on, but there's no doubt that Angela Rayner is seeking as much support as possible to mount a challenge to Keir Starmer. Her people have never denied that she has her eyes on the top job. Obviously, she was Deputy Prime Minister before. Now, there have been various suggestions as to what her plans are. We know as well about this HMRC investigation into her tax affairs, which led to her resignation from the Cabinet back in September. That is still ongoing. And one suggestion put to me was that she would still go for it regardless, and that it might not actually do her much harm in the eyes of Labour Party members if she's seen as some sort of anti-establishment candidate. Having the tax man on your tail might not be necessarily a bad thing. And another suggestion was that she could do some kind of deal with Andy Burnham that would see her be deputy again to him, although someone else said to me she's basically made it clear she does not want to be number two to a man again. She's tried that. She doesn't want to do it again. So she's definitely out and about trying to get as much support as possible. But there are those in the Labour Party who have deep misgivings about Angela Rayner. They don't think that she would really cut the mustard as Prime Minister, and I think that gets to the heart of the issue, of the problem.
1: What do you think that's based on, just briefly, Kevin? What do you think, because, I mean, I'm hearing about snobbery, about a working-class woman who left school at 16 with very few qualifications, etc., etc. What is it based on?
14: Yeah, I think you've hit the nail on the head there. I think there's not an awful lot of snobbery. Even within the Labour Party, you would think that someone from a working-class background who has fought their way out of a really tough upbringing to the highest upper echelons of British politics, you'd think they would be a perfect candidate to be a Labour Prime Minister. But I think there is undoubtedly maybe a bit of misogyny as well. You know, Labour have never had a female leader. I think there's maybe a bit of that as well about it. And people just think, no, she's just not quite got it. You know, she's not quite at that level. I'm not sure about that myself personally. You know, I think she's quite an impressive politician, and she cuts through to the public in a way that maybe other politicians don't. That being said, the tax thing is an issue that we hear that comes up in focus groups a lot. A lot of people don't like the idea that she was caught out for not paying the right amount of tax. So that, I think, would be a problem for her. But undoubtedly, she will be in the mix as and when Keir Starmer falls on his sword.
1: And talking of which, Julie, thanks, Kevin. The Express, just to remind people, picture of the Prime Minister, and the headline is former shadow cabinet colleague calls for PM to go after local elections disaster. That's their prediction. It is time for Starmer to stand aside, says Barry Gardner, former shadow international trade secretary. And before you say it, Julie, yes, I know the Conservatives have had four female leaders, and one of them is by popular consent, it would appear, doing rather well at the moment. But what about this? I mean, do you see this as a slow drip, drip, drip on Starmer, which will gain rocket fuel after tomorrow's results?
15: I suspect it will gain rocket fuel. I mean, if the opinion polls, which are normally pretty accurate nowadays, have anything to go by, then tomorrow's results are going to be deeply painful for all the people who, I get it, because, you know, I've been out with my Westminster people today who we want to win back the council here. You know, it is personal when your friends and colleagues who you work with all the time, who you go out on the streets with on a wet Friday night, lose their seats. And so when this is going to happen, as we are led to believe, in quite a lot of London councils, in Wales, where this has never happened, that Labour didn't have an hegemony, and then the disappointment of Scotland, which looked like it was locked on course and then it wasn't. There is going to be a lot of raw emotion from people who are the stalwarts of the Labour Party, councillors and workers and everything else. And there's no question that it's going to be a very rocky ride. And it is quite hard to see how Keir Starmer survives the level of upset that it is anticipated that there will be. But on the other hand, as we said before, you know, he was elected only 2 years ago and he feels he has a mandate. And it's very hard for the people who want to support West Reading. There's 81 or 80 people. They have to put their name out in the public domain to say, we want to get rid of the Prime Minister.
1: Exactly. And on that point, Julie, you mentioned Sir Keir was only elected Prime Minister 2 years ago. And Dominic, one of our listeners, he says this: we elected this government with the expectation they serve 5 years. Let's let them run for 5 years and vote then in whether they've done what we elected them to do. How would you respond to that briefly, please?
15: Well, I think that was sort of levelled at the Tories as well, wasn't it? And we changed our leader and it didn't necessarily help us. So, I mean, I think they have a point. I think the public will be discombobulated by any kind of change. And that's why it's going to be so uncomfortable when they either reconcile themselves to keeping Keir and knuckling down and getting on with it, or that something happens that all these 80 people will be willing to put themselves out into the public domain as being against Keir Starmer. Now then, Barry Gardner tonight was a Corbynista. He's slightly to be expected that he's called upon the Prime Minister to do this. But so far, precious few sitting Labour MPs have, other than on the far left. But that will be one for Kevin and co to watch very carefully over the weekend, just how many more are willing to put their heads above the parapet.
1: OK, Julie and Kevin, for now, thank you very much. We're getting some breaking news from the Middle East. A US official has told NBC News that its forces conducted strikes against at least two locations in Iran. The strikes in Bandar Abbas and Keshem Island were defensive, the official said, and they do not constitute a resumption of major combat operations against Iran. This comes as Iran's military says the United States violated its ceasefire with Iran by targeting an Iranian oil tanker and another ship entering the Strait of Hormuz. This is Henry Bonsu on Times Radio. With Times Holidays, trust our award-winning travel journalism to guide you to your next destination. 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
1: And let's pick up where we left off with Kevin Schofield, the political editor of HuffPost, the UK, and the former Conservative MP Julie Kirkbride. I said where we left off. We'll look at another story now. It's made several front pages, Julie. Chinese shadow police guilty of spying in UK. That's how the Times brings it to us. And then the Telegraph blames working from home. It said here, yeah. China exploited it to spy on UK. What's your reading of this? You may have heard me talking to Nigel Inkster, a former director of operations at MI6. How serious do you view this?
15: Well, it's clearly very serious. From what I could glean from the headline, it appears that I think the person involved has both Chinese heritage and British nationality, was yep. working in the Home Office. And because he was working from home and presumably had access to a certain level of security within the Home Office system, was able to go online and look for people who the Chinese dissidents, as we would call them, but people who are living here, who are exiled from China, but living in safety here, because if they were to be living in China, would be under great threat, to be able to check their whereabouts, and so that the Chinese authorities could keep tabs on their dissidents here in the UK, which is obviously shocking, because for a whole series of reasons, that someone has access to that kind of material, that they could then use it to keep tabs on them and potentially do them harm, because there have been instances of harm done to people who the Chinese authorities don't approve of, just like it is with the Russians. And obviously we can't allow that to happen. That's not what Britain stands for. It's not how it should be. So well done to MI5 that they established what was going on and clearly have, one assumes, got a certain amount of evidence to prove their case. But it is worrying as to what the Home Office does to check on other people and what level of screening needs to happen and what level of control needs to happen to make sure that no other person with dual heritage or any other allegiance could do the same.
1: Right. And what about the Telegraph's construction on this story, Kevin? China exploited working from home to spy on UK. The Telegraph doesn't like working from home very much, and this is a useful stick with which to beat the policy.
14: Yeah, I mean, it did make me smile, actually, when I saw the headline, or that they managed to get two birds with one stone here, attacking China and working from home. You know, it's the perfect Telegraph story. And basically, you know, what they're saying is that that this chap, when he was working for Border Force, was able to remotely access the Home Office database on days off or if calling in sick, but he could still operate, access this information from home. So obviously there's a serious national security implication there that this was possible. Now, on the one hand, clearly, if you work for the Home Office and you are happen to be working from home, it is important, I guess, that you are able to access the database in order to do your work. But the question then becomes, well, what kind of security checks were done on this guy? I mean, how on earth was he able to slip through the net and carry out this spying before he was ultimately caught, thankfully? But, you know, how was this allowed to happen in the first place? So I think serious questions to be asked of the vetting process, certainly, that he went through. But, yeah, it did make me chuckle when I saw the headline that the Telegraph has chosen to put on the story.
1: That's right. OK, well, let's change gear a little, because Dennis is asking about Andrew Mountbatten Windsor, and the former prince, the former duke, makes the front page of at least two papers tomorrow morning, The Mirror and The Star. And The Mirror says, weapon threat to ex-prince Andrew in masked man terror. He's yelled at and chased back to car after walk near Sandringham home. And then The Star says, Sandringham threat, Andrew chased by man in Balaclava. Julie, whenever Andrew Mountbatten Windsor makes the front page of a paper, you know it's not going to be good. I'm just wondering, you think about the amount of security he had when, of course, he was at Windsor, but it's a different kettle of fish, it would appear, in Sandringham.
15: Yes, it's quite hard to know what happens nowadays. Clearly, when he was HRH Prince Andrew, he would have state security for all circumstances, presumably even going for a walk. And now he's just Mr. Mountbatten Windsor. That changes, and he is living on the estate, the King's estate. I've never been to Sandringham, so I don't quite know what public access there is to various walks around the estate. I assume some because of the right to roam and everything else. And I suppose what I would think of saying in these circumstances is that whatever we might think of him, it's obvious that we would not want him to be attacked by anybody, let alone just by anybody. And that probably the King has to put his hand in his pocket to make sure that some burly bloke sort of follows him around 10 steps behind if he's going for a walk. I think that's just because of who they are and what they were born to and all of that. He doesn't stop being a person of public interest to people who are nuts and want to do him harm, does it? So, but I think it is a matter for the royal family to make sure that he shouldn't feel threatened like this in the future.
1: Yeah, I mean, the Mirror does tell us he has private security, as Prince Harry does when he's in the UK.
15: Where were they?
1: Well, yeah, indeed, maybe more will emerge in the coming days. What do you think, Kevin?
14: Yeah, I mean, I largely agree with Julie. I mean, yeah, obviously controversial character, not terribly popular man these days, to put it mildly, but you certainly don't want to see him being physically intimidated while out walking his dogs. And yeah, a serious, again, security issue to this. I mean, we don't want to see him harmed, obviously. And yeah, I guess it raises questions to whether or not he needs more security. But then I guess if it's privately funded, who's paying for it? I mean, is it the King, I guess, who ultimately has to pay for it? Because I'm not sure what Andrew Mountbatten Windsor's source of income is these days, but clearly whatever security he's got perhaps isn't enough because of all the negative headlines surrounding him. Unfortunately, he is someone who may well be a target for people who wish him harm. So maybe his security needs to be increased.
1: Yeah. Very quickly, Julie, you see on the front page of the Metro, amazing story, pride of limb transplant donor's mum, a woman called Jackie Kerwin, whose daughter, Georgia Peterson, died at 33 last August after she got a rare disorder. But her hand has been transplanted onto the arm of this woman, Kim Smith. Phenomenal. Have you seen the picture?
15: No, I have. It's one of those headlines that sort of creates a bit of a bump in your heart when you see it, because you identify with a mother who'd lost their daughter, who's touching the hand that once belonged to the person that she really loved and now belongs to this other person who finds it very useful. And it's one of those incredibly intensely human stories that just brings a bit of a tear to your eye, I feel.
1: Beautiful. And I'm presuming there's a tear that's rolling down Kevin's eye right now, because I've run out of time, Kevin. Just concur, say yes. Yeah, okay.
14: Yes.
1: Thank you very much to Kevin Schofield and Julie Kirkbride. You've been wonderful. It's Henry Bonson on Times Radio.
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1: It's 11 o'clock, Henry Bonsu with you on Times Radio. Coming up this hour, I'll be joined by Reform UK's chairman, Dr. David Bull, and the Labour Party chair, Anna Turley, on what might be an historic weekend for both parties, perhaps for opposite reasons, and on the eve of his 100th birthday, Sir David Attenborough. Well, how best to sum up the contribution of this legendary broadcaster? The naturalist, Dr. Tony Juniper, has given it a go.
20: That quiet, authoritative voice inspires trust, and it carries in a way almost like no other. Possibly that is the most recognisable voice on planet Earth.
1: You can hear my full interview with him later tonight. And for tonight's big discussion, does Sir Keir Starmer's unpopularity stem from his lack of values, lack of vision?
0: It's not just about vision in these times, it's about the ability to be honest with the public. The problem is that a mainstream party like Labour isn't really communicating to the electorate what the real trade-offs are.
1: And that was Sonia Soda, broadcaster and Times columnist. More from her later. All that, plus your thoughts after the news with Daisy Steele.
7: Thank you. Good evening. Ed Miliband has reportedly held private talks with Sir Keir Starmer about how Labour should respond if the party suffers heavy losses in the local elections. The Times has learnt the Energy Secretary suggested the Prime Minister consider setting out a timeline for leaving office to avoid a bitter leadership contest. Counting is now underway after polls closed across England, Scotland and Wales, with Labour expected to lose support to Reform UK, the Greens and Independents. Potential successors, including Angela Rayner and Wes Streeting, are already being discussed by MPs and party figures. Former Conservative MP Julie Kirkbride told Times Radio Mr Miliband appears to be positioning himself to influence what happens next within the party.
15: Both Rayner and Wes Streeting would like a contest to be on. And what we have seen tonight, I think, is the idea that Ed Miliband very much sees himself as kingmaker. And so it does him no harm to be seen to be someone who's trying to rationalise a process that many people now see as inevitable.
7: The World Health Organization insists a hantavirus outbreak is not the start of a COVID pandemic, as the number of confirmed cases rises to 5. Spanish authorities say passengers on board a cruise ship will be completely isolated when they arrive in Tenerife. Arbe is from the Canary Islands and is feeling uneasy.
21: I think that they should take like less risk and don't bring all of them here to the island. I really don't get why Spain allowed them to come in, but they are human beings too, so they need to treatment and somebody to take care of them. But I hope that nothing happened here. Like, that's my only concern.
7: We're told the risk to the public is low. 3 people have died from the rat-borne disease. 2 men have been found guilty of spying for China. They surveyed pro-democracy dissidents from Hong Kong who are based in Britain. Retired Hong Kong Police Superintendent Bill Wen ran the spy ring from central London. He and 38-year-old Peter Wai, an immigration official at Heathrow, were found guilty of assisting a foreign intelligence service. They targeted Christopher Meng, who says he still feels afraid.
22: I feel not safe, even though I'm not based in Hong Kong anymore. Whenever I go out, I have to bring my personal alarm. I have to concern about the safety of my family.
7: A man's been arrested near the home of Andrew Mountbatten Windsor in Norfolk. Police are questioning him on suspicion of possession of an offensive weapon and a public order offence. It's understood the former prince was confronted while walking his dogs in Wolverton yesterday. Norfolk police have confirmed the suspect was taken to King's Lynn for questioning and remains in custody. A new species of wasp has been named in honour of Sir David Attenborough ahead of his 100th birthday tomorrow. The Chilean insect was discovered via a specimen at the Natural History Museum. Sir David has released a short message.
23: I had rather thought that I would celebrate my 100th birthday quietly, but it seems that many of you have had other ideas. I've been completely overwhelmed by birthday greetings, from preschool groups to care home residents and countless individuals and families of all ages.
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1: Yes, welcome to the second hour of the programme. Henry Bonsu with you for a Thursday night. Got 2 more hours to go before I hand over the reins of broadcasting power to Adam Bolton. He's pulling an all-nighter from 1 till 6 in the morning. Lots and lots of results that will come in tomorrow morning and, of course, over the next couple of days. Very shortly, we hope to talk to the chairman of Reform UK, Dr. David Bull, about what the party expects from today's election and how it plans to pivot from rhetoric on immigration and government waste into well-run county and urban councils. They haven't found it easy, have they, in the areas they captured last year? Also, stateside, we'll be asking how realistic is talk of a deal between the USA and Iran, and whether MAGA, Make America Great Again, is pivoting from favouring Vice President J.D. Vance as the heir to Trump to the Secretary of State Marco Rubio. The Times Washington editor Katie Balls has been looking into this, and she'll tell me what she has unearthed. Plus, on the eve, and some of you are really looking forward to this, on the eve of his 100th birthday, Sir David Attenborough. Well, how best to sum up his contribution? This legendary broadcaster, the naturalist, Dr. Tony Juniper, and I will give it a go, but it won't be easy. And after 11:30, it's questions for the Labour Party, whose chair, Anna Turley, will join us on what promises to be a difficult night. What's her message for the 1,000-plus councillors who are predicted to lose their seats? And what of the MPs who hold the Prime Minister's future in their hands? What would you like me, dear listener, to ask her? And our big debate before midnight is on how much values matter in today's politics. According to a new London University study, it does very much, and it's why the PM is polling so badly. So what are these values? How should they be communicated, and on which subjects? We'll hear from Seb Ride, the head of research at Public First, and the broadcaster and Times columnist Sonia Soda, and my midnight guest is the journalist and broadcaster Afia Higgum. But let's start off with this, with domestic politics, of course. Reform UK are hoping to make some big gains from the local elections, but is the relatively young party ready to run more councils? Let's talk to Dr. David Bull, Reform UK's chairman. David, hello, welcome to the programme.
3: Hello, Henry. Nice to see you after all these years.
1: It's been a while, hasn't it? Now, you sound full of beans. You sound very up for it. But is there not a smidgen of nervousness at what you might deliver, what the British public might be landing on your plate?
3: Well, Henry, you're right. I mean, I've been going around the country for the last 10 months. I've seen 30,000 people. I'm doing exactly what we should be doing, building the party from the ground up. And it really is extraordinary. When you look at the rise of Reform UK, and it's worth remembering, we're only 4 years old. We are the fastest growing political party in this country, the largest party, certainly the most talked about party in this country. And remember, we only have 8 members of parliament at the moment, and I'm hoping that that will change. But during my tour, it doesn't matter where I am, whether it's the Isle of Wight or Hull or Liverpool or Scotland or Wales, something dramatic is happening. And when I'm on the doorstep talking about local issues, these are council elections in England, talking about potholes and bins and council tax, actually what everyone then wants to talk about is national politics. They want to talk about the woeful Labour government. The fact is they feel the country's falling apart. And it is extraordinary. I have never seen anything like this. And I think what you're going to see is that the era of the two-party politics is well and truly dead. Labour, I think, is going to be in for an absolute kicking tonight. I think the Tories could be in trouble as well. And so for us as chairman, what does success look like for us? Well, if we were to win 800, 900, maybe 1,000 seats, I would be very pleased with that. And some of the polls are even suggesting we could do better than that. Now, that is a hostage to fortune in many senses, because if that is the case and we don't win that number, then people say, oh, well, Reform UK has failed to win that kind of number. So I'm saying, look, if we can get 900, 1,000 seats, I think that would be amazing. What I do know from what I've heard around the country, I think turnout has been high. People who don't normally vote seem to be going out and voting. I'm hoping they will vote for us. And those big events, you may have seen those events that we've been doing around the country. What's fascinating to me is that only 20% of the people attending those events are members, and 80% of people who are not members, who are interested in what Reform UK.
1: This is the thing, David. The question is, what's drawing them to your flame? I'm not sure if you've seen what the Times chief political commentator Patrick Maguire wrote of you today, and I'm going to quote him. He says this: the message has been simple. It is transactional and instrumental. Light on policy, heavy on vibes. The dividing line, thick and crudely drawn. If you hate the Prime Minister, vote for us, end quote. Now, how do you turn that vibe, that sense of we like reform because we get a feeling that they're our kind of people, we hate the Prime Minister, how do you turn that into managing multi-million pound budgets in the Midlands and the north of England, running social care and special educational needs, having to cut budgets and having to raise council tax because you guys have found it pretty difficult in the 10 areas that you won in terms of councils and the two metro areas too in the last year?
3: I mean, look, we are making massive inroads in the councils that we control. So in Derbyshire, for example, we've cleared the 17,500 pothole backlog completely. We have cleared that completely. We've identified £700 million worth of savings in our councils. And you mentioned council tax rises. In fact, in our councils, we have raised council tax by the lowest of any political party. And one of the other things that when you look at various other councils like Kent, for example, we inherited £750 million in deficit. I mean, just think about those numbers. They are absolutely staggering. We've already identified £67 million of savings. Those savings have gone into mending the potholes, which is one of the things that people are most exercised about, because obviously if you hit a pothole, it does massive damage to your car. So what we are showing is that we are getting on with the job. People voted for Reform UK because they want to see a difference. That's what we're delivering.
1: All right. How concerned are you that with greater electoral success, there's going to be greater scrutiny on your leader and your deputy leader, of course? You're going to see more stories about £5 million gifts, accusations of schoolboy racism, failures to pay tax. How concerned are you about that? Because that can erode public trust, public confidence, that appeal, which people kind of buy into, the sense of these people are not elite, they're not like the rest, they're our people. Well, if you're getting £5 million gifts, you're not a man of the people, are you?
3: No, I mean, the scrutiny has been off the charts already, to be honest. I've never known so much scrutiny to a political party. Just in terms of this £5 million donation, let me just be very clear about this. Chris Harborne is a friend of Nigel's. He believes passionately in Nigel's security. Nigel is probably the best-known political leader in this country. He's one of the most notable political leaders in the world, actually. You know, when you count Donald Trump as one of your mates, it means that you're in the public eye. Now, Nigel, it has a massive security risk. His house got firebombed. All of it, including me, are threatened on a regular basis. It's not acceptable. Chris decided that he wanted to give money to protect Nigel, which is what he did. Now, Nigel was not a Member of Parliament at that time. He wasn't running.
1: But David, after receiving the £5 million, suddenly he said, yes, I am going to run.
3: That's not why he did it. Well, that is true.
1: If you look at the timeline.
3: The timeline is right, absolutely right. And of course, I was there at the time, and Nigel was categoric that he wasn't going to run. And then he decided, actually, the country is really important, it's worth saving. Look, I was a member of the European Parliament as well. We fought very, very hard to have Brexit. And we did it once, and then Nigel decided to go off and do other things. Richard Tyson and I carried on. We rebranded the party, it became Reform UK, and we're only 4 years old. So Nigel coming back has made an enormous difference to our polling success. We're polling consistently at 29 to 30, 31%. This is unprecedented. And the higher you go, the more that people will shoot.
1: Of course, and you've got 3 years of this, perhaps, between now and the next election.
3: Well,
1: who knows? Who knows? It's a fool's errand to predict in this febrile environment. I'm going to let you go. Dr. David Bowles, it's been good to talk to you. Thank you very much indeed for joining us on Times Radio Responses. Please, in the usual way, it's Henry Bonsu with you for a Thursday night. Now, abroad, the ceasefire between the US and Iran looks at its weakest yet, with both countries confirming military action tonight. A US official has told NBC News that its forces conducted strikes against at least two locations in Iran. The strikes in Bandar Abbas and Keshem Island were defensive, the official said, and they do not constitute a resumption of major combat operations against Iran. This comes as the country's military says the United States violated its ceasefire with Iran by targeting an Iranian oil tanker and another ship entering the Strait of Hormuz. I've been speaking with Katie Bowles, Washington editor of The Times.
5: Well, if we listened to what the president would say, he would say there's no pressure, it's going fantastically well, and America has all the cards. But certainly there is domestic pressure. And I think that you do just get the sense that Donald Trump would quite like to wrap this thing up at this point, and he's trying to work out how to do that. And earlier on in the conflict, when Trump said the war was nearly over, people paid a lot of attention to it. It would lead the news, the markets would move. And there is still a bit of that. Of course, he's the president. If he says these things, people are going to follow it. But I think there's also, here in Washington, D.C., a little bit more skepticism of every statement, because it is going on longer than the initial suggestion by the White House. Of course, the White House now talks about it as almost being a second stage, the initial war being over, they're now looking at other things. But until the Strait of Hormuz is reopened, you can't say things are back to how they were. And of course, that's aside from why Trump went into this in the first place, which was to set the Iranians back. And if we do get a deal, as the White House, the president has been suggesting, the devil will be in the detail when it comes to how that differs from the Obama deal.
1: That's right, because at the moment, it's just like one page memorandum of understanding. And you do wonder how strong a basis that is for the kind of detail that we saw in the JCPOA, the Iran nuclear deal, that was signed by President Obama and others.
5: Yeah, and I think when it comes to that possible memorandum, this idea of having, you know, almost a beginning of basic things they agree.

0: on, particularly on nuclear, than before he initially did the strikes.
1: Yeah, and talking of strong hands, Katie, what about the hand dealt by the Secretary of State, Marco Rubio, who took to the White House press secretary's stage in place of Caroline Leavitt, and of course is in Rome today, making nice with the Pope, trying to pour oil on troubled waters? Well, you've written about it in the paper. People are asking the same question.
0: Yeah, lots of people are asking, what does Marco Rubio's future have in store? And does it involve 2028? So the next American election. And I think it's fair to say that Marco Rubio, he's on a bit of a roll at the moment. You can see it in the sense that he is getting a lot of praise. Of course, there's criticism at the moment on the Iran war, and he is the Secretary of State. But at the same time, I think there is a feeling that the White House increasingly rely on him when there is a job that needs to be done. There is obviously the internet meme, which is whenever there is any job vacancy, almost in America or beyond, someone will Photoshop a picture of Marco Rubio in whatever uniform it is and put him on the White House sofa saying, here's another job, Marco. But he was the first figure to step in for Caroline Leavitt's maternity leave. We've been told the White House press secretary isn't having an official replacement. Instead, she's going to have, roving replacements, different briefings. And having been stood in the White House press briefing room when he was giving that briefing, it was interesting because there was something to talk about in the podcast, it was less adversarial than certainly when Trump is there and even when the press secretary is there. And the crowd, I think it's fair to say he is a bit of a media favourite. Diplomats certainly see, or European diplomats at least, often see Marco Rubio as the easier one to deal with in the administration. And it comes down to a slight question of, how MAGA is he? He's obviously been on a bit of a journey from his days when he was a senator. Back then, he was seen as a bit of a neoconservative. And he will say that, his views have changed to a degree. Some of those principles remain. But it's also a reason where he gets a lot of praise. But where I think he still has an audience to win over is probably the MAGA base, where he gets a fairly positive reception. But J.D. Vance, the vice president, is seen as the candidate most likely, or at least until this week, was seen as the candidate most likely to take over from Donald Trump or get the Republican nomination. And with the base, I think there's still more of a sense that they think J.D. Vance might keep the MAGA flame alive than perhaps Marco Rubio when it comes to, the next steps.
1: Right. I'm just looking at a quote in your piece in the Times right now, and it's attributed to Rubio last year. If J.D. Vance runs for president, he's going to be our nominee, and I'll be one of the first people to support him. And I'm wondering what his route to the nomination might be, given he said that pretty boldly.
0: Yeah, and I was speaking to J.D. Vance supporters last night in Washington, D.C., because everyone is talking about this Rubio question, partly because he gave this press briefing and someone asked him a question about what he wants to see in America. And he gave this speech about the American dream, which felt something you might say at a leadership launch. And then his team clipped it up and tweeted it out with, a montage of American flags and fighter jets, which has got people talking. And J.D. Vance's supporters were saying, well, he's actually ruled himself out and it'd be really tricky to go back from that. Now, politicians say different things at different times. As someone who covered British politics for 10 years before coming here, I think that happens in most countries. So there would be a way where he could obviously change his mind. There's obviously an obvious way, which is J.D. Vance decides not to run. But the other way would just be that he decided to throw his hat in the ring. But I think at that point, you would, of course, have one of the immediate attacks on him, I think, would be the sense that, he says one thing and does another, and him going for president, if J.D. Vance was in the field, would be a prime example of that.
1: That was Katie Bowles, Washington editor for The Times, talking to me a short time ago, and a listener, Dominic, says, it's not going too well for the US, is it? The worse and more humiliating it gets, the more creative and improbable their attempts to control the narrative become. They're using language to construct reality rather than to reflect it. Dominic, thank you very much indeed. It's Henry Bonsu on Times Radio. Next up, I know lots of you are waiting for this, on the eve of his 100th birthday, Sir David Attenborough. How best to sum up the contribution of this broadcasting legend, this national treasure? I've been speaking to the naturalist Dr. Tony Juniper. This is Henry Bonsu on Times Radio with Times Holidays. 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
6: Both Will and Dominic have got in touch to say many happy returns to Sir David Attenborough, so we will talk about him now. He's celebrating his 100th birthday tomorrow, his centenary, and he's going to be, well, he's hoping for a quiet celebration, but he's not going to get it. The broadcaster has inspired so many with his nature documentaries and has been involved in countless memorable events. One such moment was when he was groomed and cuddled by a female gorilla and two youngsters in Rwanda. He said this in response.
7: Seems really very unfair that man should have chosen the gorilla to symbolise all that is aggressive and violent, when that's the one thing that the gorilla is not, and that we are.
6: Indeed. I've been speaking to Dr. Tony Juniper, former Executive Director of Friends of the Earth, and I asked him what impact Sir David has had on him.
8: It's an incredible phenomenon, really. I actually went to join his 70th birthday drinks when he was working at the BBC, when he was beginning to step back from the kind of schedule that he'd had up until that point. And then, suddenly, from somewhere, he got this incredible boost of energy, which is still going 30 years later. He's 100 years old, and it's really quite amazing to note that someone in their 70s, who you might expect would go towards a quiet life and retirement, actually did his best work after that point in this last 30 years. Life on Earth, the living planet, the life of birds, life of mammals, life in the undergrowth, life in cold blood, the private life of plants, all of those programs on Wildlife on One and then Wildlife on Two, programs about dinosaurs, a huge number of books accompanying all of those series. He was doing that after he was 70 years old, and he's still at it now. And he has inspired generations of people to appreciate the beauty and the wonders of the natural world. And, you know, it would be an enormous achievement to inspire one generation, but multiple generations, including my granddaughters, who are now 7 and 8 years old. They're nature nuts as well. And they know who Sir David Attenborough is. And they know him as a living person who appears on the TV and inspires them, as he inspired youngsters when I was young. And actually, he was doing TV before I was born, and I'm 65 now. And that is just an incredible contribution that has spanned such a vast amount of time, and it's still going on. It really is incredible.
6: It is.
8: Not only is the content of what he's done inspiring, the fact that in great age he's still doing this work, that too is inspiring.
6: It's extraordinary, isn't it? I mean, I remember when Life on Earth came out in 1978, I think I was about 11 years old, and I was astonished by pictures of him chatting, whispering, and getting cuddled by great apes. But I remember when I saw Life on Earth, I thought, even at the tender age of 11, that this was the definitive statement. There was nothing more to say. But yeah, he's done so much, as you've said, I mean, including Trials of Life, Kingdoms, Mammals, so much.
8: Yes.
6: Now, is that driven by him, or is it a fantastic team that he's got around him? Because I think to myself, well, how does he have all these offshoots? He's continuing to reach out and branch further and further beyond Life on Earth.
8: Well, he's got an incredible team of people who've been, or teams of people, some of whom I've been lucky enough to know, like Alistair Fothergill, Silverback Films, who worked with him for a long time at the BBC and then subsequently on Our Planet with Netflix and then The Living Isles more recently, plus a vast array of people who do research, either working with him in the team or helping to find places to go on location. But despite all of that great array of talent that he's had around him, he's got his own mind, his own knowledge, his own insights, which he continues to accumulate as he goes along. Like anyone who knows the beauty and the wonder of the natural world, you never stop learning. And this is one of the great inspirations, I think, from his work, is this idea that the natural world is this endless source of joy, this endless source of wonder that everyone can learn about, starting in your back garden or in the local park or looking out of the window at the trees. What kind are they? The weeds growing out of the cracks in the pavement, what kind of plant is that? And, you know, giving everyone an invitation to go out and discover. And I think, you know, we need to take one important thing out of what he's done is to be reminded that nature is everywhere. You don't need to go to Java or the Antarctic or the Serengeti. It is literally everywhere. We live in it. It sustains us and it's there for us all to enjoy. And I think he's opened the eyes of probably, I was going to say millions, possibly billions of people to see that basic reality, which is so important to point out in a world which is now so urbanized and so increasingly disconnected from how our planet works. To have that reminder that we live in a living system that sustains us, that's just an enormously powerful thing that he's done to such great effect.
6: Yes, he's used his platform in all kinds of arenas, including at the World Economic Forum in Davos, yes, and of course at the United Nations. Why do you think that the most powerful politicians in the world, including President Obama, because David Attenborough did something, yes, a program with him, they he admire did. Him, they like to quote what he says, but when it comes to the implementation of their policies, so often they fall short and they don't heed the warnings that frequently he ends his programs with?
8: Well, that's the $64 trillion question, is how we convert this awareness and this knowledge into action. And that is a big task. But I think in the end, it's not only about the politicians, it's about all of us. And if there's one thing that I think I've learned as a long-serving environmentalist, now working for the government at Natural England, is to see how the political world, it generally follows the world of the public mood and the public view. And the more that we can reflect our perspectives as citizens in terms of caring about nature and wanting something to be done to protect it, then we're more likely to get the action that we need.
6: Final question. I'm just thinking about some great broadcasters, great environmentalists, naturalists who we've lost in recent years, and also some who left us in years gone by. I'm thinking about Desmond Morris, of course, Mr. Naked, yes, Ape, 98 years old. Jane Goodall was into her 90s, of course, great primatologist. A great oceanographer, Jacques Cousteau, of course, a Frenchman. What would you say separates Sir David Attenborough from all of them? Because, of course, they were all great contributors to our understanding of ourselves and the species of which we are a part.
8: I think Sir David's unique contribution is just that he is such a natural and gifted communicator. That quiet, authoritative voice inspires trust and it carries in a way almost like no other. Possibly that is the most recognisable voice on planet Earth, and not just in Britain, but if you played audio of Sir David to different cultures and different people, quite a few of them would know who that is. And that's a pretty unique thing. And it comes from his natural ability to get ideas across in ways that connect with people. And all of those other brilliant environmentalists you mentioned, and there are many others besides, did fantastic work. But his unique connection with people through that natural ability to get ideas over, I think that's what makes him stand out.
6: And that was Tony Juniper, former executive director of Friends of the Earth. He's now with Natural England. You can keep those messages coming in for Sir David. Text 87222. Start your message with the word Times or WhatsApp as an 0333 003 2353. It's a Thursday night with me, Henry Bonsu, with you all the way through till 1 in the morning. Coming up shortly, we're going to talk to the Labour chair, the party chair, Anna Turley. But first, here with the news is Daisy Steele.
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2: Good evening. Ed Miliband has reportedly urged Sir Keir Starmer to consider setting out a timetable for his departure amid fears Labour could descend into a damaging leadership battle. The Times has learnt the Energy Secretary raised the idea privately with the Prime Minister ahead of what are expected to be difficult election results for the party. Counting is now underway after polls closed across England, Scotland and Wales. Labour is braced for losses to Reform UK, the Greens and independent candidates. Deputy Leader of the Liberal Democrats, Daisy Cooper, says her party has been campaigning tirelessly.
9: We have been knocking on absolutely thousands and thousands of doors right up and down the country. We are hungry for these elections because we know that in many parts of the country it is a straight-up fight between Reform UK and us Liberal Democrats.
2: The World Health Organization says the risk to the wider public from the hantavirus outbreak linked to a cruise ship remains low. Passengers on board the ship are expected to arrive in Tenerife in the coming days, with Spanish officials insisting they'll be kept fully isolated from the public. An American official says US forces have carried out what are being described as defensive strikes on two sites in Iran. The Pentagon insists the attacks don't signal a return to full-scale military operations. A UK border official and a former Hong Kong police officer have been convicted of spying for China in Britain. 65-year-old Bill Wen and 38-year-old Peter Wai were found guilty of assisting a foreign intelligence service following an MI5 investigation. And a man's been arrested after reports of threatening behaviour towards Prince Andrew near his new home in Norfolk. Police say officers detained a suspect on suspicion of a public order offence and possession of an offensive weapon. Now here's the sport with Max Scott.
10: Aston Villa have thrashed Nottingham Forest 4-0 to put their place in the final of the Europa League. They've gone through after winning the All English last four showdown 4-1 on aggregate. Villa will face Freiburg in the final. Meanwhile, Crystal Palace are into their first ever European final after beating Shakhtar Donetsk 2-1 in the second leg of their Conference League semi-final. The International Olympic Committee has recommended ending sanctions on athletes from Belarus. Sanctions were imposed as a result of the country's support of Russia in the Ukraine war. The body has not, however, suggested measures against Russian athletes be lifted. Donald Trump has admitted he wouldn't pay the price of a ticket for the USA's opening World Cup match. The asking price is currently set at £734 for the game against Paraguay in California. Despite the cost, though, the president says demand for tickets has set every record in the book. And Brighton manager Fabian Hertzler has extended his stay at the club by signing a new three-year deal. The German became the youngest permanent head coach in Premier League history when he arrived on the South Coast at the age of 31 2 years ago.
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6: Now, as we await the first results of today's elections, the Times has reported this evening that Ed Miliband, the Energy Secretary, has privately suggested to the Prime Minister that he consider a plan for his departure. The Times has been told by two sources familiar with the discussion that the Energy Secretary spoke to Sir Keir Starmer during a private meeting 2 weeks ago. Let's speak to Anna Turley, the Labour MP and Chair of the Labour Party. Anna, welcome to the programme.
13: Good evening. Thanks for having me.
6: It's a pleasure. How much do you know about these machinations and how Sir Keir responded?
13: I'm afraid I don't know anything about them other than, as I understand, they're not recognised. For me, the the important thing is that as a government, we're focusing on the issues that really matter to people. We've been campaigning all around the country, in Scotland and Wales, to speak to people on their doorsteps, to listen to the things that really matter to them about their communities, about their public services, about the cost of living, their money in their pockets. And we're, of course, in a very volatile, unstable world at the moment. And these are the things that we're really focused on in government. So I'm afraid I'm not aware of all this tittle-tattle and I'm not interested in
6: it. Well, you say tittle-tattle, but I mean, we've got the political editor of the Times, Stephen Swinford, and he wouldn't just write it if it just descended from a thin air, Patrick McGuire and Geraldine Scott. How far do you share the Energy Secretary Ed Miliband's concerns that Sir Keir may not survive to fight the next election, hence this tete-a-tete?
13: No, I don't support that at all. I think it's, the important thing for me is, as it is with all the cabinet, and Ed as well, I know, because we sit around that cabinet table talking about the issues that matter to people, is that we've got a five-year term. You know, the Prime Minister was only just elected less than 2 years ago with a historic majority, a really substantial majority that has given us a mandate for change. The Prime Minister will be there till the next 2029 election, and I hope beyond that, because we've made a promise to the British people about the change we're going to deliver, and we're absolutely determined to do that. And I hope that with every week that goes by, people will start to see and feel more and more the positive impact that this government is making on the cost of living, on their support and rights at work, on the opportunities for their family, on the investment in their communities. These are the things that we sit and talk about around the cabinet table, and these are the things that I know Ed and that the whole cabinet and the Prime Minister are ruthlessly and determinedly focused on.
6: Right, and so is the public. They want this change. That's why they voted for it. I mean, it was a very thin victory, a broad victory, OK? But what about Sir Keir? When you mention him on the doorstep, what do people say? Or do you not mention him, but they raise him to say, it's fine, yeah, you made these promises, but you're not delivering, which is why we want to change.
13: I think people do want to see more. And, we have to be realistic. Every incumbent government struggles, particularly less than 2 years in. I remember, I was 18 in 1997. I cast my first vote after my whole life under a Tory government. And I was desperate to see change. And even Tony Blair lost thousands of council seats just within a couple of years in 97, went on to win two more elections and delivered some historic things like the minimum wage and Sure Start and great stuff that really had a big impact on this country. That's what this government has got in it to deliver. And we are absolutely determined on doing that, led by this Prime Minister. And I was just in Swindon actually yesterday, and a lady said to me on the doorstep, I'm fed up of all this talk about chopping and changing. We've seen too much of that. Why are people just angry all the time? Let him get on with the job. And I think she spoke for a lot of people who are just interested in the things that affect their daily lives, the money in their pockets, their holidays, their job opportunities for their children, the support for their families, the NHS. These are the things that people talk to us about, and these are the things that we're focused on delivering.
6: They may do, but they may also feel, if you look at the polls, and Sir Keir's negatives are really, really bad, they're the worst of any major party leader, they may feel that he's not the person to deliver this change. Now, the King of the North, as he's sometimes called, the Greater Manchester Metro Mayor, Andy Burnham, we're told, has pulled out of a speaking engagement tomorrow at the Festival of Childhood in Manchester. So the plot thickens. What do you think's going on?
13: I'm not interested in all the plots, and I think that the reality is, we've got a government and a Prime Minister, a parliamentary Labour Party, a very strong team in Parliament, and local government leaders around the country who are ruthlessly determined on the issues that matter to people and don't want to get engaged in all this. We've got a huge mandate for change. There's going to be a King's Speech next week that the Prime Minister will deliver that will set out the next phase of that: more reforms, more legislation, more efforts to try and help people with their cost of living, with the issues that matter to them, with public services, and to fix the country after 14 years of absolutely ravaging of public services and an economy that was broken. These are the things that we've promised the British people that we will fix, and these are the things that we're determined to do.
6: Anna, the Times and a slew of polls predict that you may lose as many as 1,800 councillors. What would be the threshold beyond which you think it would be curtains for the PM, or do you think it doesn't matter how many councillors, hard-working councillors who do the hard yards, as Sir Keir would put it, day to day, elderly care, special educational needs and disabilities, the proverbial potholes. Does it not matter how many of those good folk you lose, the PM keeps his job?
13: Well, firstly, thank you for thanking and acknowledging them, because too often in these conversations, they're just dismissed as numbers through the sort of Westminster bubble.
6: No,
13: prison.
6: I used to be a local council reporter in Manchester. I know the hard work they put in.
13: Yeah, absolutely. We have brilliant councillors all around the country. And I want to pay tribute to everyone from all parties who stood in this election, because it's not easy to put yourself forward. And we're grateful for everyone that works so hard in democracy and works so hard at local level to represent their communities. But I'm not going to put a number on anything. The results aren't in yet. We don't know what the picture is going to be. We know it's going to be challenging, because it always is for incumbent governments, and we know how desperate people are to see and feel change in their pockets and in their daily lives. And that's why we're absolutely determined to get on with the job, to deliver for those people that we've made those pledges to. And that's why, as I said, you'll see next week us stepping forward with a next phase of reform that I hope people will really see the difference that we're making, and that the fact that it's the British people at the heart of our priorities.
6: Anna, I've got a question from Stephen, a listener Stephen. He says, can you ask Anna if losing over 200,000 members since Starmer took over has made a difference? What do you think about that loss of members?
13: I think our members are really important to us, and they play a really vital role as chair of the party. I meet many of them all the time, and I'm very proud of our members, because they show real values and real commitment and real belief.
6: But why do you think they've hemorrhaged?
13: They've joined the Labour Party to try and make the world a better place, and we share that. But I think, you know, the reality is sometimes it's difficult when you're in government. You have to make some compromises. We don't just face our party, we face the public too. And Keir Starmer did a terrific job in getting the Labour Party from its worst defeat since the 30s in 2019. And in a very rapid, short space of time, he turned that party into being an electoral force that won a huge mandate and has now got a Labour government, which... Labour governments are all too rare in certainly in my lifetime, and so I'm really proud that we've achieved that, and we've now got to set out the next phase of our plan and continue delivering for people.
6: Isn't one of the key problems, Anna, that Sir Keir and as a result the Labour government faces is a lack of understanding from the people about what you stand for when it comes to values, the authenticity? There's a report out today from UCL's Policy Lab based on work by the American pollster Stan Greenberg. And apparently, Sir Keir's biggest problem is his failure to demonstrate strong values and a clear vision to really commit himself to the progressive values Labour voters thought they were getting when they elected him. He's too timid.
13: I think there's a fair point about how we communicate our message and whether we're telling our story well enough. But if you look at our achievements, you know, we've just lifted the two-child cap, which will lift 500,000 children out of poverty. That's 4,000 children in my constituency that I know are going to have the support that they deserve and that they should be entitled to. We've delivered loads of progressive change around the employment rights, where people are going to get a better sick pay and better bereavement rights. We're bringing in breakfast clubs. We've widened access to free school meals. This is really good progressive stuff. And I think it's up to us now to continue to tell that story about how we're really on the side of British people, what we've got to offer them, and the story of the kind of country that we're trying to build. And I'm looking forward to seeing that in the King's Speech next week.
6: All right, Anna Turley, Labour MP, Chair of the Labour Party, thank you very much indeed for joining us on Times Radio. And in a moment or two, we'll talk a little bit more about values with the broadcaster and Times columnist Sonia Soda and Seb Ride, the Head of Research at Public First. And I'll read out a few of your messages too, because quite a few have come in. This is Henry Bonsu on Times Radio with Times Holidays. 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
6: Indeed. Now, we're waiting the results from the local elections. Some of them will start coming in the wee hours, but polling suggests that Labour could be in for some heavy losses. You heard me talking to Anna Turley, the chair of the party, a moment ago. So Keir's unpopularity has been blamed on his failure to demonstrate strong values and a clear vision. That's according to that new report from UCL's Policy Lab. Now, this research is the focus for tonight's discussion, where I've been speaking to Sonia Soda, the broadcaster and Times columnist, and Seb Ride, head of research at Public First. I began by asking Seb what he made of this report's findings.
20: The sort of subconscious assumption that's been going on with Labour's strategy is that there is this progressive backbone to Labour's support that will kind of withstand quite a lot of different change in Labour's policy positions. And ultimately, when it comes down to an election between Reform and Labour, we'll come back to Labour. I actually think what's mainly changed is the sort of perception that there are other viable parties on the left. And when we've looked into this and we look at this sort of left block, if you like, of voters, this progressive block, they are now as likely to be considering a vote for Green Party as they are for the Labour Party. And that's where I think the problem has come from. Whether it's about the values specifically, I think it's sometimes hard to draw a line between what is a sort of statement of values and what is a statement of a sort of clear agenda and narrative. And that's maybe where I think we could sort of muddy this a little bit more than that. I'm not sure whether this is a values problem or a narrative problem.
6: Let's not muddy things, Sonia. What do you think is going on here? Is this about values? Is it about broad progressivism? What would you identify?
21: So I think when we look at Keir Starmer, the problem is both one of substance and value and communication. So I think he fails on both counts. So on the values, I mean, I think he really wasn't clear what he stood for going into the last election. And in many ways, that was a sort of intentional strategy by Labour, because Labour wanted to mop up as many disaffected voters as they could. So essentially, their pitch to the electorate was, vote for us, we're more competent than the last lot. You know, everything that's been going wrong in the country, it's basically because you've had a bunch of incompetent people who can't run the country properly. Vote for us and we'll fix it and things will get better in 5 years. But we're not going to put your taxes up. You know, they didn't front up about hard choices facing the country. So the advantage of that pitch was that it worked in the sense that it mopped up a lot of disaffected voters, including a lot of voters who are very cheesed off with the Tories. The disadvantage is that it's a negative pitch. It sort of doesn't have the positive values. So it isn't really clear what Starmer stood for. And I think that's shown in terms of a governing agenda, because there've been a lot of U-turns, a lot of mistakes. And I think it's probably quite hard for voters to divine what Keir Starmer stands for. But I don't think it's just the values issue. I think there is a real communication issue as well. He's a very wooden communicator. And I think that doesn't chime with voters either.
6: Sure. And there are obviously other more charismatic communicators around. And we'll get to them in a moment. But Seb, when it comes to values, what are the subjects, what are the areas of policy, indeed, that the public choose to cast you in? So, for example, is it immigration? Is it your attitudes towards work and pensions, benefits? Is it your attitude towards the big banks? Is it your attitudes towards war? What are the big ticket issues that people use in order to work out who you really are and what you stand for?
20: I mean, I think the overwhelming issue for a number of years now has been the cost of living crisis, and that comes through. That has come through steadily in all the polling that we've done ever since the coronavirus pandemic, when obviously the main issue was the pandemic. I think the why that becomes a sort of value statement is it becomes a question of government ability to deal with things. And I think that actually does lead to the sort of same problems being faced when it comes to immigration. Just to sort of follow up on what Sonia was saying on this, actually, the challenge is that when Labour went up against the Conservatives, they were able to use that as a reason to beat the Conservatives, to say, you know, there is a problem going on, our government is not taking sufficient action on this, we are going to be the change. They then immediately fell victim to that exact same complaint that they'd been levering against the Conservatives for that campaign. And we saw it happen very quickly within a year. And that sort of lack of ability of government to deliver is the problem that I think Keir Starmer's face. But all of this is framed through a perception of, am I getting better off? Is the government making my life easier, or is it costing me in its interest in doing, taking action on other issues?
6: Right. And I recall you and other commentators, Sonia, using that Ming vase analogy. Don't say too much to the left, don't say too much to the right, just hold this precious vase and get us over the line. But how risky a strategy is that for actual governing? And if you do want to be bold and say, well, my value is I believe people should get a decent wage if they work, and if they're not working, they shouldn't get as much as the average wage earner. How risky is it to actually pin your colours so boldly to a mass like that?
21: Well, I was quite critical of it as a strategy at the time. I think it worked as an electoral strategy, but it was a terrible strategy for government. And I think it's really hamstrung Labour, because Labour said, effectively, we're the competent ones, vote for us, everything will be all right. It means that actually when Labour's faced really tough fiscal trade-offs, it's already said to voters, we're not going to put up the big three taxes, which was what led it into increasing national insurance on employers, for example, which we know is quite difficult in terms of the labour market and youth unemployment. So I think it really wasn't a very good strategy for government. And it's quite hard to develop that narrative of what you're for and why you're there when you're actually in government, when you're running the ship. I think governments that do best are those that have put some thinking in opposition about what they want to actually achieve. Because the fact of the matter is once you get into government, you've got civil servants who might have their own ideas about what they want to do. And if you're not going in as a minister saying, this is what I want to achieve in education or in health or in housing, it's very, very difficult to get things done. So yes, I don't think it was a good strategy. I think the one thing I would say, and I think Keir Starmer is a very poor prime minister, but I do think that the governing circumstances are incredibly difficult. And the reason for that is that there are now a number of long-term structural issues that have gone unaddressed in our economy by governments of both parties. Living standards have been stagnant for the last 20 years, basically. Growth has been very poor, nothing like what we saw in the late 90s, in the 2000s, before the financial crisis. And we've got an ageing society, which means that the fiscal crunch we're experiencing now is only going to get worse over time. Now, politicians from mainstream parties have not been very good about fronting up and being honest about that trade-off with the public and saying, look, growth isn't as easily achieved as it was back then, and we don't have increasing tax revenues to pay for better public services. So there's going to be some tough choices here. You're either going to have to pay more tax or things are going to be cut back. Labour did not have that conversation with the public going into the next election, and it's suffering as a result now. So it's not just about vision in these times. It's about the ability to be honest with the public and say, look, you've got all these populist parties offering you quick fix solutions. You've got the Greens with their magic money tree. You've got Reform saying, oh, it's all about immigration. As long as we cut that, things will be rosy again for the country. Neither of those parties have got the answer. But the problem is that a mainstream party like Labour isn't really communicating to the electorate what the real trade-offs are.
6: Right. And we are well past the era of two big party politics. I mean, we've got five. We'll see where the votes fall in the next few hours. But Seb, I'm just thinking, when you look at politicians today whose values come across quite clearly, who would you identify and what would you say the public understands their values to be? And of course, thinking of the likes of Zach Polanski of the Greens, of course, Nigel Farage of Reform, and Kemi Badenoch of the Tories. Am I right? Do people have a strong sense of what they stand for?
20: I think so, but I think the best sort of statistic we've got to go off on the basis of this is approval ratings. And what we can see is that Starmer is kind of in a category of his own right now when it comes to approval ratings. I mean, going back to the blocks that we were talking about earlier, progressives and swing blocks and right-wing blocks, the Starmer tends to have pretty negative ratings across all of these. I mean, when we look at potential Labour hopefuls, the only one that we really see come out with potentially positive ratings is Andy Burnham. But I think what we have to understand is that a leadership reset is a leadership reset. And actually what we've consistently seen over the last several years of government is that those approval ratings often don't last that long. So these approval ratings might not withstand a sort of change in government. I think when it comes to the sort of value statements and what these people offer, I mean, I think it's pretty clear the sort of offer from Reform is one that is very heavily on immigration, and the Green Party, which is relatively new to the scene in some ways, the things that they're shaping are largely through the economy, but also through the issues that tend to be facing young and progressive people. I think from here, those value statements will be tested up against a sort of like more fractured electorate. And that's where it'll be interesting to see whether these things lead to the sort of declining trust that Labour's faced over the last 2 years as well. Relatively untested is what I'd say.
6: Right. And Sonia, just wondering how far you think the bold statements issued by the likes of Polanski, Badenoch and Farage can take them. Of course, the Conservatives have been in government more often than any other political party, and both the Greens and Reform are clean skins. But how far do you think this could take them?
21: Well, I think while people are cheesed off with mainstream politics, so I think the Tories are a sort of different category. It's interesting that Kemi Badenoch has got the highest approval ratings of any party leader at this point in time, but that is not reflected in the Conservatives' poll ratings, and that's because their brand is still toxic after 14 years in government. People haven't got over the reasons why they kicked them out of government. So I think Labour and the Conservatives are actually in quite a similar position, and then you've got Reform and the Greens, the two populist parties of the right and the left, I would say. And I think while mainstream politics just isn't delivering, and while politicians aren't being honest with voters and fronting up with choices, that's one reason why disillusionment with politics is so high at the moment, and why trust in our political institutions has fallen. And people will go for the populist silver bullets when they're feeling very, very cheesed off with mainstream politics. And I think that is behind the rise that we've seen of Reform and Greens in the polls. But I think it's interesting to think about how far that can go. Reform certainly seem to have sort of topped out in the polls, and there's definitely been a decline in recent months in their ratings. If you look at the Greens, they've been subject to way more scrutiny towards in the back end of this local election campaign. And Zach Polanski's personal ratings have actually really taken a nosedive in the last couple of weeks. So I think it can work for them when voters are really cheesed off and they feel like they've got nothing better to vote for. The sort of attitude of some voters is like, well, the system is just messed up, so we might as well give these parties that have never been given a go a chance. But I think if either of them were to get into government in Westminster as part of a coalition, or even, you know, if Reform were to, say, win a majority, it's hard to see that now, but it's not impossible. I think voters would hold them to account pretty quickly when they started to fail to deliver, which I'm pretty convinced neither a Reform or a Green government would deliver, because they haven't got any honest ideas about how to make the country better. They are both offering populist snake oil, in my opinion.
6: Ooh, that was a zinger from Sonia Soda, the broadcaster and Times columnist, and Seb Ride, head of research at Public First. Michael says all the great successes the chair of the Labour Party has just claimed amount to nothing more than rearranging deck chairs on the Titanic. More, please, in that vein, or something else, if you prefer.
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6: Good morning. Yes, it's midnight. It's Friday. I'm Henry Bonsu with you for the next hour. Our top stories this morning: Ed Miliband has reportedly suggested to Keir Starmer that he should consider setting out a timeline for his departure. The Times has learnt the private conversation took place ahead of local election results, which are expected to be difficult for the PM. And Donald Trump has said that numerous Iranian boats are at the bottom of the sea after both the US and Iran claim to have fired at one another in the Strait of Hormuz. Coming up, we'll be with our midnight guest, the journalist and broadcaster Fia Hagen. But first, here with the midnight news is Daisy Steele.
2: Thank you. Ed Miliband has reportedly urged Sir Keir Starmer to consider setting out a timetable for his departure amid fears of a damaging Labour leadership battle. The Times understands the conversation took place during a private meeting around 2 weeks ago as Labour braces for difficult local election results. Counting is now underway across England, with Reform UK, the Greens and Independents expected to make gains at Labour's expense. Figures, including Angela Rayner, Wes Streeting and Andy Burnham, are all being discussed as possible leadership contenders. But Labour Party Chair Anna Turley has rejected the claims and insists the party remains focused on governing.
13: We've got a five-year term. You know, the Prime Minister was only just elected less than 2 years ago with a historic majority, a really substantial majority that has given us a mandate for change. The Prime Minister will be there till the next 2029 election, and I hope beyond that, because we've made a promise to the British people about the change we're going to deliver, and we're absolutely determined to do that.
2: An American official has confirmed its military has carried out strikes against two locations in Iran. They say the action is defensive and does not mean full-scale combat operations against Tehran will resume. Iranian state media says air defences have been activated over the capital and US Navy destroyers have been targeted in the Strait of Hormuz. A man's been charged following reports that Andrew Mountbatten Windsor was harassed at his new home in Norfolk. Police were called to the Sandringham estate last night, where the former prince moved to after being stripped of his title. 39-year-old Alex Jenkinson is accused of two counts of harassment. He's been remanded in custody and is due in court later. With familiar pandemic-era language like contact tracing and self-isolation once again being used, the World Health Organization is trying to reassure the public over a hantavirus outbreak linked to a cruise ship. Three people have died and five cases have been confirmed, with passengers across several countries now being monitored and advised to isolate. Two people are self-isolating in the UK, while the remaining passengers on board the ship are heading to Tenerife. Dr. Maria van Kerkhove from the WHO says the public health risk remains low.
1: This is not the start of a COVID pandemic. This is an outbreak that we see on a ship. This is not the same situation we were in 6 years ago. It doesn't spread the same way like coronaviruses do. It's very different. It's that close, intimate contact that we've seen. And most hantaviruses don't transmit between people at all.
2: Sir David Attenborough says he's been completely overwhelmed by those wishing him a happy 100th birthday.
4: I simply can't reply to each of you all separately, but I would like to thank you all most sincerely for your kind messages and wish those of you who have planned your own local events tomorrow have a very happy day.
2: The broadcaster says he had hoped to celebrate quietly, but some had other ideas. His milestone will be marked with a live event at the Royal Albert Hall later, while he's also had a species of wasp named after him. And for a news bulletin when you want it, search for the Times Radio News Briefing on any podcast platform.
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0: For those of you who speak Chui, the lingua franca of Ghana, you'll know that was me admitting to my Mancunian origins and saying basically, sorry, my Chui is very poor, so can we speak English, please? And that's my opening salvo to Afia Hagen, the journalist and broadcaster who chose that fantastic Afrobeats track, and she's now going to give us the justification. But before that, let me say good morning, welcome to Friday, Afia Hagen.
1: Good morning, Henry Bonsu. Now,
0: yes,
1: I chose that track because I am in Accra today, this evening.
0: Yes,
1: and it's been on my playlist since I've been here. And of course, Effie has a similar name to me.
0: Yes.
1: So I was like, yes, I have to pick this song. So yes, I've been here since last weekend. The weekend before that, I was in Lagos. I've been having a West African Odyssey. Let me tell you.
0: A West African Odyssey, pleasure or business?
1: Both. A good, healthy mix of both. So last week I was anchoring for the Nigerian news channel I work for out of Lagos for a week, which was just so much fun. So much fun. And then this week has just been a bit more chilled and seeing family, and I'm in my house in Accra. And yeah, it's been really lovely actually.
0: And what's it like covering the political and business and cultural scene in Nigeria and Ghana compared to doing the same here in the UK? I know that one of your beats is the royal family, but you look at other matters here in the UK as well. So what's it like, comparing the two?
1: You know, that's a really good question. So last week specifically, I was on a show called Jaziri, which is a kind of like, I suppose you could compare it to Loose Women, I guess, and we talk about particularly women's issues. But last week we had some really, really heavy stories. There was a story of a young woman, 30 years old, who had a toddler who had, she was having quadruplets. Now, this wasn't by IVF, this was spontaneous, but she was only told she was having twins. She didn't find out she was having quadruplets until she was in labor. Unfortunately, one of the babies died, and so did she. When the story first emerged, the narrative was that she died because the hospital wouldn't give her treatment because of unpaid bills. But that isn't what happened. Her husband, her family said, that's not the story. She died because she was just so very ill, because she gave birth to two babies naturally, and then one got stuck and hand was coming out and going back in, had to have an emergency cesarean. Sepsis, everything set in. She was transported from one hospital to another in unsanitary conditions. And unfortunately, that meant she had an infection that took hold. It took her a month to die. I mean,
0: that's really tragic. I mean, really puts into perspective
1: very tragic
0: the stories that we report and hear in this country about maternal mortality, particularly among women of African and Caribbean origin, but generally as well. And one can only imagine what it might be like if you're not in a really top private hospital, say in Ghana or Nigeria.
1: Yeah, absolutely. And she actually was transferred from the birthing unit she was in to a much better hospital. And it was really unfortunate. You know, the doctor was saying, if she'd come to me in the first place, and we had known that this was spontaneous quadruplets, he said, I've never seen it in my, you know, 20-year career, spontaneous conception of quadruplets. She would never have been allowed to go to full term. She would never have been allowed to give birth naturally. It would have been a planned cesarean. We could have saved the four babies and the mother's life. So for me, it was about, first of all, we talk, you know, you mentioned that there are maternal death rates. That's also about healthcare services in this part of the world, how you access them, and also what happens when there's a false narrative, which is put out that serves a general narrative, which is we have to pay for healthcare in Nigeria. If you don't have the money, you don't get the care, which is not what happened in this case.
0: Right.
1: And the newspaper that originally reported it still haven't retracted. The family have asked them to. The hospital have asked them to. The journalist that wrote the story is standing by it. And so it's all those different issues. Like, you know, locked up in one story. So a completely different landscape.
0: Definitely. It sounds pretty harrowing story. And of course, healthcare high on the agenda, both in Ghana and Nigeria, and of course, here in the UK, although of a different order. And one of the key issues for people who go to the polls in the UK generally is healthcare. Although, as you know, people have been voting on bins, adult social care, education, mm-hmm. policing, potholes, etc. Because we are awaiting the first results of the local elections, although I say local, the national in Scotland and Wales. It's considered to be D-Day, the 7th of May, for the Labour government. And the Times reported last night that Ed Miliband, the Energy Secretary, has privately suggested to the Prime Minister that he should consider a plan for his departure, a staged affair. The Times has been told by two sources familiar with the discussion that Mr. Miliband spoke to Sir Keir Starmer during a private meeting 2 weeks ago. So I've been speaking to Anna Turley, the Labour MP and chair of the Labour Party.
2: I'm afraid I don't know anything about them other than, as I understand, they're not recognised. For me, the important thing is that as a government, we're focusing on the issues that really matter to people. We've been campaigning all around the country, in Scotland and Wales, to speak to people on their doorsteps, to listen to the things that really matter to them, about their communities, about their public services, about the cost of living, their money in their pockets. And we're, of course, in a very volatile, unstable world at the moment. And these are the things that we're really focused on in government. So I'm afraid I'm not aware of all this tittle-tattle.
0: I also asked Anna Turley how concerned she was about the falling number of party members.
2: The reality is sometimes it's difficult when you're in government. You have to make some compromises. We don't just face our party, we face the public too. And Keir Starmer did a terrific job in getting the Labour Party from its worst, one of its worst defeats. It was worst defeat since the 30s in 2019. And in a very rapid, short space of time, he turned that party into being an electoral force that won a huge mandate and has now got a Labour government, which Labour governments are all too rare in certainly in my lifetime. And so I'm really proud that we've achieved that, and we've now got to set out the next phase of our plan and continue delivering for people.
0: I also spoke to David Bull, Reform UK's chairman, and asked how optimistic he was about what the night might hold.
3: I have never seen anything like this. And I think what you're going to see is that the era of the two-party politics is well and truly dead. Labour, I think, is going to be in for an absolute kicking tonight. I think the Tories could be in trouble as well. And so for us, as chairman, what does success look like for us? Well, if we were to win 800, 900, maybe 1,000 seats, I would be very pleased with that. And some of the polls are even suggesting we could do better than that. Now, that is a hostage to fortune in many senses, because if that is the case and we don't win that number, then people say, oh, well, Reform UK has failed to win that kind of number. So I'm saying, look, if we can get 900, 1,000 seats, I think that would be amazing. What I do know from what I've heard around the country, I think turnout has been high. People who don't normally vote seem to be going out and voting. I'm hoping they will vote for us.
0: So that was David Bull, the chairman of Reform UK. Afia Hagen is my presenter's friend and will be joined shortly by Times Radio's Adam Bolton to delve into his big political brain. But Afia, I mean, I know you're thousands of miles away, but I'm sure you're tracking what's going on in the UK, but this being a barometer of how people see the government, not just at a local level, but a national level. What do you think, having heard Anna Turley, the Labour, the chair of the Labour Party, and David Bull, the chair of Reform?
1: I think, first of all, the Labour Party perhaps don't really understand the strength of feeling that is out there on the doorsteps, that Labour have absolutely failed in government over the past, you know, almost 2 years, isn't it, since the general election. I think maybe they are underestimating the strength of feeling. I also think we are definitely entering an era where this two-party system is more than dead. I think David Bull is bullish, to say the least, and definitely optimistic about what Reform can achieve. I think it definitely had a bump, sort of. If you were talking to me 6 months ago, I would have been very worried about what Reform would be able to do in this particular election. I think there has been a real groundswell of support for the Green Party, particularly, especially through this period where we have all these really personal, kind of very unnecessary attacks on Zach Polanski. And I think it's great that we're entering an era where, in fact, you've got Labour, Conservative and Lib Dems really scrambling for votes that they just are actually not going to get. And you're seeing other parties coming through. Am I pleased about Reform coming through? Personally, no.
0: Okay.
1: But I do think that everybody who thinks they're not going to be surprised are going to be surprised. And I do think that Keir Starmer is going to seriously have to look at his leadership. I mean, with what happened with Mandelson and the Epstein files, he clung on by his fingernails. But this is a real referendum on that. You know, this is a real electoral stress test about how people feel about the Labour Party, and particularly Keir Starmer in this moment. It's not a general election, but people will think about it like that. And yes, you know, we do want to make sure that in our constituencies, in our local areas, that, you know, things are working well.
0: But like adult social care, the bins, the potholes, yeah, the police, the fire service, all of that.
1: All of that. And I'm really glad, actually, that when we're talking about the local elections, we haven't mentioned the I word once. But I do think as well, people are going to be thinking about it on a big government level and are going to use this as an opportunity to deliver a referendum on Keir Starmer and his leadership over the past 2 years. And Labour are going to be very unpleasantly surprised.
0: All right, Afia, thank you very much indeed for casting into your, I suppose, your crystal ball. Ian says, hi, Henry, long live democracy, but why all this faff around the first past the post? Can't we just keep it simple and go proportional representation? Isn't proportional representation, Adam Bolton, extremely complicated? I got to vote for three different candidates today in my local election, and I paused and I hesitate. I won't, of course, tell you what I voted, but the atmosphere in our polling booth was busier than I've seen for years. It felt like a general election.
4: Yeah, well, certainly there's a lot of interest, and we'll have to see what the turnout is like. And incidentally, how good the parties are at getting their voters out. I mean, yeah. There's talk.

0: level of the vote. I mean, most councillors tonight are probably going to be elected with less than 50% of the votes.
1: Right. And Adam, let's say between them, Reform and the Greens, the insurgents on the right and the left, sweep up dozens of councils. How much of a hostage to fortune might this be? Because they'll now have a track record on which to be judged, what, 3 or 4 years hence?
0: I think you're absolutely right there, and we've already seen with Reform gains from last year some quite controversial events happening in councils they control. Kent would be an obvious example, and a very high attrition rate amongst elected councillors, Reform councillors, who then decided that this is not quite what they were expecting and who've packed it in. And, you know, there is always this danger for insurgent parties that they start looking just like all the others, yeah. At which point one of their key attractions to voters goes away. And, of course, equally, we've had experience of the Greens, where they did take control of Brighton, which ended up with dustbin strikes and a lot of problems, and they got kicked out there. So there is also, of course, the pressure on these insurgent parties. Once it looks like they might take power, they have to, they can't have so many fanciful policies, because they have to be able to stand by them if they do get into power, which sometimes they can't.
1: Yeah, and you're back on Times Radio in earnest in some 40 or so minutes time. For those people who haven't been following things very, very closely, what should they expect? Because the timeline isn't the same as it would be for a general election.
0: Well, you've been doing very sterling work. Oh. Yeah, I have to say, I've done it myself. It is the most difficult thing, that the period between the close of polls and when the chips start falling.
1: Exactly.
0: And we are hoping that we will get results pretty soon. After 1 o'clock, and, you know, a growing cascade after that. Only about a quarter of the councils in England are declaring overnight, which is another sort of local story, because they're all pleading poverty with some justification and saying they're not going to pay the overtime. So you've actually got some councils that aren't even going to start counting till tomorrow afternoon in London. But we are going to get 10 London councils currently held by a cross-section of Labour, Conservatives and Liberals. So we'll get some idea of the movement there, and we're going to get some other pretty interesting runs around the country. Although, again, another point to say to anyone listening, most of these councils are electing by thirds.
1: Right.
0: So it's only a third of the seats on the council.
1: So it's a bit like US Congress.
0: Yeah.
1: A third each
0: but,
1: time.
0: But within a council, the point is that it makes it much more difficult to change who's running the council,
1: right,
0: because the incumbent may have done well in two previous years. I mean, Labour did pretty well, you know, in around the time they won the election, for example.
1: Yeah.
0: So that means that it's going to be number of councillors that we're going to look at and who's winning those council seats, rather than the political map all over Britain,
1: who's taking the
0: changing overnight.
1: Yeah.
0: But in London, every seat on the councils are up. So that's where we could see something quite dramatic.
1: So London, the key barometer. Adam Bolton back on air with Tom Noonan. He's putting in a shift, as they say in football parlance.
0: Yeah, he's the stato tonight. He really knows what's going on.
1: Excellent, Adam and Tom. Thank you very much. It's going to be Adam and Tom together in about 40 minutes time right here on Times Radio. 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
2: The main local elections on Times Radio from 6 a.m. Rosie Wright and Callum McDonald will bring you all the latest reaction and analysis. Then from 10, Carolyn Quinn will continue to bring you all the news as it happens. From 1, Joe Coburn and Andrew Neil will take up the baton, followed from 4 by John Peanut. And then from 7, Jeff Norcott and Aisha Hazarika will round up the final results and discuss all the fallout. The main local elections on Times Radio.
3: I'm in the kitchen with Charlie Bigham. So what have we got here, Charlie?
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4: Guilty. And while ovens rule at roasting,
3: the pan is king of noodling.
4: Whether it's pad thai, yakisoba or laksa, finding that perfect texture is a bottomless noodle rabbit hole.
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0: your little one can go somewhere exciting with Little Miss Brave, laugh all the way there with Mr. Tickle, or make up an adventure all of their own. On this road trip, anything's possible. Some fun, some food, it's all inside this Happy Meal. Until the 8th of June, from 11 a.m. Includes one pre-selected book or toy, while stocks last, subject to availability.
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3: Yes, indeed, it's Henry Bonsu on Times Radio. Fia Hagen is my presenter's friend. More from her in just a moment or two. A little result to bring you. Reform have gained 2 seats in Chorley, that's up in Lancashire. It's also where, say, Lindsay Hoyle, the common speaker, is the MP's very famous guy from there. But Labour retain the councils, partly because of what Adam Bolton was saying. In many of these councils, only a third of the seats are up. So Reform may gain several of them, but because of who holds the other 2/3, it may be impossible for them to flip the council. A number of messages have come through in the past few minutes, a bit longer than that, actually. Gareth responding to Anna Turley, the chair of the Labour Party, who said this. Gareth says, your Labour MP guest is squirming. She knows Starmer is done, but just can't escape from her script. And Ian says, Henry, it's a shame that the deluded Labour Party guest has not made any effort to inform herself about the Keir issues. His biggest problem is his monotone, awful speaking voice. Ed Miliband is no better, he says. And more as well. But let's talk about Sir Keir and values, because his unpopularity has been blamed on his failure to demonstrate strong values and a clear vision. You said this a moment or two ago, Afia, and the UCL's Policy Lab has also said this in a new report. And that research was the focus for last night's discussion, where I spoke to Sonia Soda, broadcaster and Times columnist, and Seb Ride, head of research at Public First. I began by asking Seb what he made of this report's findings.
4: The sort of subconscious assumption that's been going on with Labour's strategy is that there is this progressive backbone to Labour's support that will kind of withstand quite a lot of different change in Labour's policy positions. And ultimately, when it comes down to an election between Reform and Labour, will come back to Labour. I actually think what's mainly changed is the sort of perception that there are other viable parties on the left. When we've looked into this and we look at this sort of left block, if you like, of voters, this progressive block, they are now as likely to be considering a vote for Green Party as they are for the Labour Party. And that's where I think the problem has come from. Whether it's about the values specifically, I think it's sometimes hard to draw a line between what is a sort of statement of values and what is a statement of a sort of clear agenda and narrative. And that's maybe where I think we could sort of muddy this a little bit more than that. I'm not sure whether this is a values problem or a narrative problem.
3: Meanwhile, Sonia Soda suggested that Labour needed to be more open with the public.
5: Politicians in mainstream parties have not been very good about fronting up and being honest about that trade-off with the public and saying, look, growth isn't as easily achieved as it was back then, and we don't have increasing tax revenues to pay for better public services. So there's going to be some tough choices here. You're either going to have to pay more tax or things are going to be cut back. Labour did not have that conversation with the public going into the next election, and it's suffering as a result now. So it's not just about vision in these times. It's about the ability to be honest with the public and say, look, you've got all these populist parties offering you quick fix solutions. You've got the Greens with their magic money tree. You've got Reform saying, oh, it's all about immigration. As long as we cut that, things will be rosy again for the country. Neither of those parties have got the answer. But the problem is that a mainstream party like Labour isn't really communicating to the electorate what the real trade-offs are.
3: So that was Sonia Soda, the broadcaster and Times columnist. Afia Hagen, my presenter's friend, is across all of this. What do you think, Afia? Because UCL's Policy Lab produced a report which was based on research done by Stran Greenberg, a famous US pollster, used to poll for Hillary and Bill Clinton. And he said the problem was people didn't necessarily associate Sir Keir's values with the values of the Labour Party that they knew. They felt he was too timid. He wasn't explicit enough. He wasn't bold enough. So even when he was saying, well, I didn't join Trump's war on Iran, or I want to reset with Europe, he didn't really own it fully. It was still a little bit technical, a little bit negotiated, a little bit managerial. What do you think?
6: The problem with Sir Keir Starmer, I think, is, let me land, He's not believable as a human and therefore not believable as prime minister. He's one of these people who stands for nothing, so he falls for anything. And so
3: Ooh, that's a bit brutal. Like, stands for nothing. He talked about mission-driven government, didn't he?
6: But did you believe him when he talked about mission-driven government? Because I didn't. Because, like you so rightly said, when it comes to the war on Iran, prime example, this is a real opportunity for you to be strong, for you to be firm, for you to really talk about the United Kingdom, our values, what we believe in. But he's so robotic and also quite a real step away from what the Labour Party in its conception is all about. I mean, a lot of people will see him as a bit of a champagne socialist. And not necessarily the person that we would see leading the Labour Party. And so you've got that dichotomy of someone who's not believable as a human, certainly not believable as a prime minister, certainly doesn't seem to have any strong values that he can communicate to the people in the party and the people that vote for him. And then you've got the real essence of the Labour Party, which is at a complete opposite to who he is. And so it doesn't work.
3: Okay, but
6: let me quickly
3: interject, because Elaine sent this. She said, Henry, makes me laugh. Miliband, Burnham and Rayner were all rejected by Labour as party leader. They backed Starmer because the likes of McFadden and McSweeney knew he was the only chance they had of winning. And now they think they can simply stick us with one of their also-rans. And this from a Labour voter, furious with them. So they thought that they could project what they wanted to on Starmer, whereas they couldn't onto the other people whose values were more clearly known. So in that sense, it was a strength that we didn't know too much about Starmer. We could project whatever we believed onto him.
6: But this is the thing, is it just absolutely hadn't worked. You'd be better with a Rayner or a McSweeney because they actually are the essence of what the Labour Party is about. And the Labour Party have absolutely failed and really continuously struggle to tell a compelling story about what the Labour Party is about, what they stand for, what Sir Keir Starmer is about, what he stands for, and how those things work together and walk hand in hand. There's dissatisfaction from the left, the right, and the centre of the party at the same time, which is really quite rare. And that's because, I'll go back to my original point, Sir Keir Starmer stands for nothing, falls for anything.
3: Okay, Afia, thank you very much. But it's important to say that he was a person, not Jeremy Corbyn, who was able to deliver a 174-seat majority. So even if they didn't really love him and love the Labour Party, they voted for him. I'm going to have to stop you from coming back. You can do so in a minute or two when we've done the news, okay, Afia? Okay? No, you're desperate to get back in. It's Henry Bonsu on Times Radio, back with more heavy Scud missiles from my presenter's friend, Afia Hagen. But first, here with the news just gone midnight 30 is Daisy Steele.
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7: Good morning. Ed Miliband is reported to have held private talks with Sir Keir Starmer about how Labour should respond if the party suffers heavy local election losses. The Times understands that Energy Secretary suggested the Prime Minister consider an exit timetable to avoid a damaging leadership battle inside the party. Counting is continuing across England after polls closed, with Reform UK already making its first gain by winning the Chorley East ward from Labour in Lancashire. Reform's Home Affairs spokesperson Zia Yusuf says a new era of politics is coming.
8: The duopoly that the two old parties have had on British politics, the failed Tory Labour Uni Party, is going to be well and truly smashed today. And just as importantly, a big step to getting Keir Starmer out of number 10 Downing Street.
7: The US has carried out fresh airstrikes on Iranian targets near the Strait of Hormuz, despite insisting the ceasefire between the two countries remains in place. Washington says the strikes were defensive and aimed at missile and drone sites after what it described as unprovoked Iranian attacks on American naval vessels. A man's been charged after Prince Andrew was allegedly harassed near his new home on the Sandringham Estate in Norfolk. 39-year-old Alex Jenkinson faces two counts of harassment and has been remanded in custody ahead of a court appearance later today. The World Health Organization says the wider public health threat from the hantavirus outbreak remains low. Passengers on board a cruise ship will arrive in Tenerife over the next few days, and officials in Spain insist they will be completely isolated from the public. Now here's the sport with Max Scott.
9: Aston Villa have thrashed Nottingham Forest 4-0 to put their place in the final of the Europa League. They've gone through after winning the All English last four showdown 4-1 on aggregate. Villa will face Freiburg in the final. Meanwhile, Crystal Palace are into their first ever European final after beating Shakhtar Donetsk 2-1 in the second leg of their Conference League semi-final. The International Olympic Committee has recommended ending sanctions on athletes from Belarus. Sanctions were imposed as a result of the country's support of Russia in the Ukraine war. The body has not, however, suggested measures against Russian athletes be lifted. Donald Trump has admitted he wouldn't pay the price of a ticket for the USA's opening World Cup match. The asking price is currently set at £734 for the game against Paraguay in California. Despite the cost, though, the president says demand for tickets has set every record in the book. And Brighton manager Fabian Hertzler has extended his stay at the club by signing a new three-year deal. The German became the youngest permanent head coach in Premier League history when he arrived on the South Coast at the age of 31 2 years ago.
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3: Yes, why not do that? Henry Bonsu with you for another 25 minutes, then Adam Bolton will take over. And Tom Noonan will be riding, what's the term, side saddle, I think they call it, don't they, in the trade? Yes, Fia Hagen is riding side saddle with me. She's my presenter's friend. A couple of other WhatsApps, Fia. This one you may want to react to. This is from John, who says this. The saddest thing about this Labour government is that for the first time in history, we have three women in the three great offices of state. The Exchequer, the Home Office and the Foreign Office. We have a wretched level of political incompetence and mediocrity. Now, John is hinting that there may be a link between the two, or maybe he's saying it's a coincidence. What do you think about his comment there?
6: I think that those three women that he's talking about are subject to what is the glass cliff. Right. And that's when you have a company, or in this case, a political party that's doing rubbish. You put women into the job and set them up for failure. And I 100% believe that they have been sacrificial lambs in those jobs. 100%.
3: Really? Why don't you think that Yvette Cooper was promoted to the Foreign Office from the Home Office because she exuded competence, because she had experience from the previous Blair and Brown governments? And, you know, she had exactly the right kind of profile that Sir Keir wanted post-David Lammy to project onto the international scene. And then Shabana Mahmood at the Home Office, she is considered to be one of the brightest stars in the cabinet. And then Rachel Reeves, yes, she's had a tough time, but there was some evidence of growth in February. I think it went up as high in that month as about 0.7%.
6: Don't get me wrong, these women are smart and accomplished and intelligent and can 110% do the job as well as any other candidate. But they are promoted to these jobs at a time where a company or a political party is in trouble. And that's where the whole concept of the glass cliff comes in, is that, you know, you promote a woman to this job at the time when a company's in troubles to try and save them, but at no other time where they're at a building stage or when they're doing well. And then the issue now becomes the company, the political party, is doing rubbish. Let's blame the women that we have put in charge at this point.
3: I wonder if anybody else agrees with Afia Hagen, my presenter's friend there. These women have been set up to fail. What do you think of, there's another message I got earlier on from a listener who is not impressed with the prospect of Angela Rayner becoming a prime minister, saying that essentially she's not qualified and is too coarse. That's the language it's not Peter's, but Peter's message is interesting. He says this: I would not use an unqualified doctor, accountant, lawyer, dentist or electrician, etc. But Labour contemplates imposing on the nation the totally unqualified Angela Rayner as party leader and PM. It's outrageous. Now, I'll throw it back to Peter if he's still listening. What is it about Angela Rayner, Peter, that makes her unqualified? Because I think it's Dominic who says he's actually very inspired by a woman who left school at 16, had three children very quickly, and then had very few qualifications, and worked her way up from, I think, caring, and then becoming a union leader in the Northwest. What do you think of that message, Ifeah?
6: I mean, to be honest, I'd much rather have someone like Angela Rayner as Prime Minister than someone like Keir Starmer, right? Someone who has worked their whole life, has children, a union leader, knows what it's like to be out there in the community, has listened to people, isn't of the elite, hasn't gone to private school. I actually think we need more of this. More of this, please. More of these kind of people being MPs and representing constituencies. When it comes to, I think there was a comment there about her sounding rough or sounding common.
3: Yes, I mean, of course, somebody said.
6: Course, thank you. That was the word. I mean, do you have to sound like you have a silver spoon in your mouth to be able to be a politician? That is just beyond old-fashioned and ridiculous, to be honest.
3: That was John, to give him his dues. John said, I consider Angela Rayner too coarse to be Prime Minister. I can't imagine her having the gravitas to deal with world leaders. Margaret Thatcher originally spoke well, but she considered she needed to have voice coaching. I remember that, actually, yeah, because she became Conservative Party leader in 1975, having defeated Edward Heath. And then, the transformation was upon us. And then by the time she became Prime Minister in 1979, she sounded like a totally different person. Fia, what do you think? Do you think Angela Rayner might have to do the same?
6: No, and I really hope she doesn't, because in 2026, people's accents, how they talk, how they speak, should not be a measure of merit of how qualified they are for their job.
3: Peter's hit back. He says, she is uneducated, Henry. That's from Peter. And then Greg says, it is pathetic to hear the poor performance of these ladies being covered up in that way. Pathetic. So that's Greg. And I think he's referring to what you just said, Ifeah.
6: I'll come to the first point, which was Angela Rayner being unqualified.
3: Uneducated, Peter said, yeah.
6: Uneducated, sorry. Yeah. Angela Rayner being uneducated. I mean, honestly, I think actually the experience in constituencies is much more powerful than how many degrees that you have in running a country. You know, really knowing what constituents want, what unions want. I think that's powerful and often underestimated. When it comes to the phenomenon of the glass cliff, where you have women and particularly minority leaders appointed to top positions in times of crisis, in times of downturn, when the risk of failure is the highest, it's a phenomenon that's real. It's very deliberately done. And that is a hill I'm willing to die on.
3: All right, Ifeah. Greg says this: Rayner left school at 16. She lacks dignity and has no idea about what is needed in a PM. That's from Greg. And then Gareth says, Angela Rayner will tank the markets like Liz Truss, but not for a trickle down in economics, but welfare. Gareth, thank you. And Greg too. Interestingly, there's another prime minister. There's a prime minister who left school at the age of 16 and who was much maligned when he came to office. He was unexpected, an accidental prime minister, taking over from Margaret Thatcher in 1990. He left school just before his 16th birthday in 1959 and became prime minister, and then was on the world stage for 7 years, from 1990 to 1997. You know who I'm talking about? One, Sir John Major. He left Rutledge School in Merton. His qualifications, 3 O-levels, history, English language and English literature. And unlike many of his predecessors, he did not attend university. Ifeah, want to say something about that?
6: And I mean, It was a long time ago when John Major was Prime Minister, but I don't remember any discussions about how qualified he was, how unqualified he was. I could be wrong. Those discussions could have been had. But because he sounded posh and because he was a man, he was automatically qualified. And that was fine. And the reason why we're having this discussion about Angela Rayner, because like someone said earlier on, she sounds coarse and we all know her story. But yeah. She didn't, you know, go to private school, didn't have this incredible education. But let me tell you, not everything you learn is in books and in the classroom.
3: All right. Thank you very much indeed. One listener has hit back to saying she's not even got GCSEs, Henry. That's Peter who says that. But there we go. We'll wrap that up, Afia. And let's look at the global stage, international affairs and tensions in the Middle East, because the ceasefire between the US and Iran looks at its weakest yet, with both countries confirming military action last night. Donald Trump said that numerous Iranian boats are at the bottom of the sea after both the US and Iran claim to have fired at one another in the Strait of Hormuz. In a Truth Social post, Trump said great damage had been done to the Iranian attackers, but insisted three US warships had transited out of the strait successfully and without damage. I asked Katie Balls, Washington editor for The Times, about what political pressure Trump was experiencing over Iran.
13: What the president would say, he would say there's no pressure, it's going fantastically well, and America has all the cards. But certainly there is domestic pressure. And I think that you do just get the sense that Donald Trump would quite like to wrap this thing up at this point, and he's trying to work out how to do that. And earlier on in the conflict, when Trump said the war was nearly over, people paid a lot of attention to it. It would lead the news. The markets would move. And there is still a bit of that. Of course, he's the president. If he says these things, people are going to follow it. But I think there's also here in Washington, D.C., a little bit more skepticism of every statement, because it is going on longer than the initial suggestion by the White House. Of course, the White House now talks about it as almost being a second stage, the initial war being over. They're now looking at other things. But until the Strait of Hormuz is reopened, you can't say things are back to how they were.
3: As Katie Balls, Washington editor for The Times, talking to me some time ago, not too far back, not too long ago. Afia Hagen is my presenter's friend. What do you think, Afia? Because you'd have thought that if both the Americans and the Iranians are firing missiles at each other, and Iranian boats are being sunk and now at the bottom of the sea, and US warships are taking incoming fire, the ceasefire would be over. But interestingly, it seems to be rather elastic. President Trump does not want to say this crosses the line. What does that tell you? What do you think?
6: Yeah. Absolutely. So it's like, when is a ceasefire not a ceasefire? I mean, if there's firing happening on both sides, like you so rightly said, it seems to me that this ceasefire is done. I think your guess was absolutely right, that you do get the sense that President Trump would like this to be over sooner rather than later. He himself was getting bored of the situation that he created. He suggested over the past sort of 24, 48 hours that talks are progressing quickly. Tehran definitely, you know, always giving the opposing narrative. They're being much more cautious. It just seems to me, like I said, when is a ceasefire not a ceasefire? And it's absolutely right now. If you've got ships firing at each other and missiles coming in from both sides, it seems to me the ceasefire is absolutely done. People are ignoring it, or people are ignoring that this is happening. And so should we have a discussion about the ceasefire that we're supposed to be in? It just,
3: yeah. It makes you wonder whether or not this memorandum of understanding, rather than being easily dismissed, may now be taken as a firm basis for further negotiation. The fact that neither the US nor the Iranians is saying the ceasefire is over, we're back to war, even though their military, their navies are firing at each other. There we go, Afia. Let's move on to another. Well, this is a real world powerhouse. We're talking about China. Question is, what were two Chinese men doing spying for the People's Republic? What did they want? Because for the first time in history, two Chinese men have been found guilty in a court of law here. The UK Border Force officer and Hong Kong trade official were convicted at the Old Bailey for assisting a foreign intelligence service. Bill Wan and Peter Wei denied the charges and are to be sentenced at a later date. Times News reporter Ali Mitib had the story, and he spoke to John Pienaar on Times Radio Drive yesterday evening.
14: This is a landmark trial, and this is the first conviction of Chinese spies in British history. The court heard that the spy ring were targeting dissidents in the UK who they accused of bad-mouthing Hong Kong and China's government.
3: Well, after hearing from Ali, I spoke to Nigel Inkster, former MI6 Director of Operations. I asked him whether he thought there'd been a real failure in allowing this to happen.
15: I was very surprised by the extent to which the accused, who is a former member of the UK Border Force, appeared to be able to interrogate the Home Office systems during periods when he should not have been doing this. And it doesn't look as if this was flagged up as anomalous behaviour. That looks to me as if that's something that needs to be looked at by the Home Office. But essentially, yes, I mean, I think it's basically the very egregious way in which these people went about this, and in many ways not particularly professional, it has to be said. I think the important thing here is that the UK government has to send a very strong message that this kind of behaviour isn't going to be tolerated and will incur serious penalties.
3: And that was Nigel Inkster, former MI6 Director of Operations. Afia, you'll recall that not so long ago, two men walked free from a court after the case against them for spying collapsed. Two British men, but now two Chinese men, have been found guilty of spying for China, more specifically Hong Kong. And one of them worked for UK Border Force, and the Daily Telegraph accuses the Border Force of, I suppose, allowing him to do what he did by working from home. That's the tenet of the headline there: China exploited working from home to spy on UK.
6: Yeah.
3: What do you think? Because the Chinese ambassador, I think, has been summoned or will be summoned over this and be given a stern talking to. But Nigel Inkster said it's not going to stop them. They'll be doing it again. But there are rules about this. There are rules.
6: It also puts a real renewed focus, more of a spotlight on that US-China relationship, particularly around these areas of security, of technology, and of course, political influence. And it also, I think, really demonstrates how far Beijing's reach is, right? How far they can extend beyond their borders, infiltrate systems very easily, clearly very easily. So I think this really is going to put the government on high alert, Border Force on high alert. There's going to be renewed pressure to make sure that the UK government can keep these people in check and have more sensitive systems, more protective systems, so that, you know, it's harder for Chinese spies or spies from Hong Kong to do their bidding in the UK.
3: Afia, thank you very much indeed for that. There's another email, it's a WhatsApp from David, which I'm going to run by you when we come back. Stand by, Afia. Is your tin hat ready? Yes, you're wearing a crown, so you're out of range, I think. But anyway, stand by. But I rate you for taking all this, Afia. You know, but you can give as good as you get, as we will hear in a moment.
6: Always,
3: Afia Hagen, she's ready, man. It's Henry Bunsu on Times Radio with Times Holidays. 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
0: Mr. and Little Miss are back in Happy Meal, and they're off on a road trip. Your little one can go somewhere exciting with Little Miss Brave. Laugh all the way there with Mr. Tickle, or make up an adventure all of their own. On this road trip, anything's possible. Some fun, some food, it's all inside this Happy Meal. Until the 8th of June, from 11 a.m. Includes one pre-selected book or toy, while stocks last, subject to availability.
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3: Oh, yes, Sophia Hagen is my presenter's friend, and she's stirred up quite a nest of hornets, I think. Let me quickly run this text by you, Sophia. This is from Greg. Sir John, as in John Major, worked in a bank. This is after leaving school at just before he got to 16 years old, and then filled in his lack of education. Major does not sound posh. On the contrary, that's from Greg. And then David, sorry, I'm going to have to kind of abridge your WhatsApp because it's a bit long and we're running out of time. He says, good show as always. Your presenter's friend talking about women such as a foreign secretary and home secretary being set up to fail seems utterly unsustainable. These jobs are hard. And by the way, Theresa May did just fine. She advocates... No, let me just jump to the final line. This all sounds like a sexist socialist regarding Rayner rant. This country did not vote for a sharp union-led lurch to the left. Just pick the most competent. That's from David. Afia, just briefly, what do you think?
6: I mean, if it's about pick the most competent, then it's Angela Rayner.
3: Okay. Your view and you're sticking to it.
6: Yeah. Like I said, this is a hill I'm willing to die on.
3: Okay, well, I'll attend your funeral. Let's move on to this. The other story that dominated the news this week, the virus hit ship and what on earth to do with it. Cruises are sold as floating holidays. When it goes wrong, like now, they can become the centre of a disease outbreak. 5 of 8 suspected cases of hantavirus have been confirmed and 3 people have died from it. Dr. Tedros Adhanom Ghebreyesus is Director General of the World Health Organization. He explained the actions taken to limit the spread of hantavirus.
4: WHO has provided guidance to the ship's operator on the management of health on board the vessel. All passengers have been asked to stay in their cabins. The cabins are being disinfected, and anyone who shows symptoms will be isolated immediately.
3: Dr. Tedros Adhanom Ghebreyesus, the Director General of the WHO. Afia, just your thoughts. I don't know if you've been on a cruise before. What do you think of this story? Because it's really blown up.
6: I haven't been on a cruise before. I've actually always wanted to go on one.
3: Yeah.
6: I think it was in your news report, I think at the top of the hour, where it's the kind of language that we've become familiar with during the time of the COVID-19 pandemic, contact tracing, you know, all that. It really brings back all those bad memories. I think, you know, to me, I read earlier that passengers on the ship were allowed to disembark and have gone to all the 4 corners of the world. That to me is a little bit bonkers.
3: Yeah.
6: I mean, I know that you cannot keep people in isolation forever. And also that the incubation period of this particular virus could be up to 8 weeks.
3: Yeah.
6: It's a bit scary to say the least.
3: Yeah. Well, let's end on a more upbeat note. So David Attenborough is on the front page of the Times with a lemur on his left shoulder. Very cute little lemur. Not a marmoset, whoever it was. And I said it was a marmoset. Somebody else said it was a meerkat. It's not. It's a lemur. Well, he's celebrating his 100th birthday today. It's going to be a big event at the Royal Albert Hall. Think about the many moments of inspiration that you've seen in his nature documentaries, including on Life on Earth, broadcast in 1978. And one such moment was when he was groomed and cuddled by a female gorilla and two youngsters in the jungle in Rwanda, and here's what he said in response.
5: Seems really very unfair that man should have chosen the gorilla to symbolise all that is aggressive and violent, when that's the one thing that the gorilla is not, and that we are.
3: So that's Sir David in vintage form. Afia, what about you? What do you think when you look at this man, when you hear his voice, when you consider all the programmes, the spin-offs, starting off with Zoo Quest in the 50s, Life on Earth in the 70s, and then, you know, The Living Planet, Trials of Life, Mammals, Kingdom. I'm doing it off the top of my head. What do you think? I mean, what do you think he's achieved?
6: I mean, what an incredible career. what longevity, you know, always he's stuck to his path. You know, he's talked about the same thing pretty much since he has been on our screens. He's championed wildlife. You know, I just think his legacy is going to be incredible. And I love the fact that people are really celebrating him in his 100th year. I love the fact he's still working as well. He's still out there. He's still filming. He's still making these incredible shows that are not just educational for our little ones. You know, my daughter loves watching these documentaries, and actually so do I. And I just think he is a prime example of someone who chose a hill to die on and is just absolutely incredible in their career. Consistency, longevity. I just love it. Absolutely love it.
3: Now, I'm wondering, Afia, and put your thinking cap on, if you have a favourite Attenborough moment. Now, some people love the moment when he was cuddled by the gorillas in Life on Earth. Other people love I think there was some iguana. An iguana was chased by a snake. Now, Attenborough didn't appear in that one. He just did the voiceover. My favourite is when he was tracking a blue whale. And as he was doing a piece of camera, the blue whale suddenly breached. I think it was in the Pacific somewhere. And he went and he just turned. He was like a boy again. I think at the time he was nearly 90 years old. And he went, the blue whale! And I just shrieked for joy. Do you have one? And you've got 10 seconds.
6: I have to say, Attenborough cuddled by gorillas. Top drawer.
3: Beautiful.
6: Top drawer.
3: Afia, you've taken some incoming fire, but you've been a sport. Thank you very much indeed for being my presenter's friend once again. And thank you, dear listener, for being with me. But do stay with Times Radio. As I wrap up, Henry Bunce is saying over and out for now. And thank you to my production team, fantastic team, Angus Mitchell and James Whitney. My technical producers were Rud Leng and Ryan, Chelsea Fingers Branigan, and the vision mixer was Stephen Pryor. Coming up next is Big Adam Bolton, Tom Noonan, and Terry Ciasney taking the reins until 6 a.m. Do stay with them, and I'll see you later in the day.
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4: Thank you very much indeed, Henry, and congratulations on getting the first couple of results in tonight's elections. I'm Adam Bolton. This is Times Radio's Election Live 2026. Over the course of the night, we'll bring you those very first results in what looks set to be a major moment as the political map of Britain is once again redrawn. Tonight, we'll hear from the parties, the analysts, the experts, and more as we guide you through the political mist. But before all that, the news from Daisy Steele.
8: Thank you. Good morning. Ed Miliband is reported to have held private talks with Sir Keir Starmer about how Labour should respond if the party suffers heavy local election losses. The Times understands the Energy Secretary suggested the Prime Minister consider an exit timetable to avoid a damaging leadership battle inside the party. Counting is continuing across England overnight, with Reform UK already making gains from Labour in Chorley and from the Conservatives in Brentwood. Shadow Home Secretary Chris Philp says the Tories are still recovering from losses in the general election.
9: I mean, it takes time to rebuild from what was a very bad election defeat that we suffered 2 years ago, but we are rebuilding, right? We are going to make progress, I think, tonight compared to a year ago. We'll do better in terms of vote share.
8: Votes for the Scottish and Welsh parliaments won't be tallied up until the morning. President Trump says American strikes against Iranian targets yesterday were a defensive action. In a post on Truth Social, he wrote that three US Navy destroyers came under fire in the Strait of Hormuz. He claims that great damage was done to Iran's ships. Tehran's accused the US of breaching a ceasefire, which Mr. Trump denies. A man's been charged following reports that Andrew Mountbatten Windsor was harassed at his new home in Norfolk. Police were called to the Sandringham estate last night, where the former prince moved to after being stripped of his title. 39-year-old Alex Jenkinson is accused of 2 counts of harassment. He's been remanded in custody and is due in court later. The number of confirmed cases of hantavirus has risen to 5, but health officials insist the risk to public health remains low. No symptoms have been reported among remaining passengers on the infected cruise ship now bound for Tenerife. Spanish authorities say it will be inspected on arrival and those being evacuated will be isolated. infectious disease specialist Sir Andrew Pollard says the virus is very different to COVID.
2: It's not a virus that spreads when you're asymptomatic, which is how COVID was able to spread before people even had any symptoms. And it does create quite a severe disease so that you know you're unwell, so people can self-isolate.
8: The beloved environmentalist Sir David Attenborough is celebrating a very special milestone today.
10: I had rather thought that I would celebrate my 100th birthday quietly, but it seems that many of you have had other ideas.